0: Don't let go, Pierre. Don't let go.
1: Wait. First I chase a wolf away, then I come back and hold you some more, huh? Oh, Sir Crebleu, this wolf is one fine animal. Sir Crebleu, it's enough! Go away, wolf, or Pierre Baptiste Leblanc's the greatest trapper in all of Canada will kill you!
2: Okay. Pierre, it is not wolf call.
1: The wolf is gone. Now, we come close again, huh, Angela?
3: Just a minute, Pierre Baptiste Leblanc.
1: What? What is...
3: I heard that wolf speak to you.
1: Speak to me? Oh, this Viking girl, she hears a wolf speak to Pierre.
3: You despicable creature.
1: Oh, stop beating my chest, Mamsel. Maybe you make hurt on Pierre.
3: Don't you trap me into your arms, just like you do your weasels. You... There!
1: Okay. I have Indian friend make wolf call, so you come to my arms. Okay. But, well, Pierre Baptiste Leblanc love you, mademoiselle. Only he don't know the word to tell you. So I fix the wolf to make what you call the proposal for me.
0: Well, of all, I should have known. Well, Mr. Leblanc, you can go back to your cabin right now. I won't be afraid of any more of your wolves. And I'll be ready to leave at sunrise.
1: All right, mademoiselle. Pierre, he make one big mistake. He think Angela love him too. Good night.
0: Who does that big palooka think he is? What a sucker I am, rushing to his arms when I heard a wolf. Nothing but a drugstore Romeo wearing a stocking cap. Oh, at it again. This time I'll fix it. One pail of water for a smart aleck. All right, Mr. Wolf. You asked for it. It's real!
1: Angela, you... Oh, look at him. She's one big timber wolf. Oh, my God, she hurt you.
0: Oh. No, Pierre, I'm all right. Frightened, I guess. Oh, Pierre.
1: Oui, Angela.
0: Would you please hold me for a minute again? Like you did before.
1: Hold you. Hold you. Oh, Pierre Baptiste Leblanc will hold you like he's held no other woman in his whole life. My God. That is a promise.
4: Part 2 of East of Hudson's Bay, written by Ken Crepine and directed by Robert Webster Light, will follow in just a moment. But first, here is a brief message from your announcer.

0: And here again is Warren William as John Francis O'Connell in East of Hudson's Bay.
1: After a month had gone by and no further message came from Angela Nelson, I took matters into my own hands. After all, there was a limit. I telephoned Commissioner McTavish and told him I'd fly to Lac de Flambeau to help him organize a searching party. Things had gone far enough. Meanwhile, Pierre and Angela were having their troubles.
2: Well, this blizzard never stops. It's been snowing for 3 days.
3: She won't stop until the snow is 6, 10, maybe 12 feet high. Now I'm late with my traps. The mink, the otters, the beavers, they will all run around the snow and say, where is this white Pierre Baptiste Leblanc? Ho, ho! They will think I'm dead. Here I am only sick with love.
2: Oh, Pierre, listen. Ever since that night in the cabin when the wolf came...
3: When you asked me to hold you in my arms, Angela, huh?
2: Yes. That didn't mean that... Well, Pierre, it's this way. Just because you held me in your arms doesn't mean that I'm in love with you. No.
3: You're not in love with me. But I kissed you. You kissed me, too. By God, what monkey business is this?
2: Oh, call it a romantic interlude. Call it a weak moment, if you will. But, Pierre, don't you see? I have a social position to remember. What would my friends say if they knew that I was in love with the North Woodsman? Don't you understand?
3: No, I do not understand. To me, when Pierre Baptiste Leblanc kisses a woman, she's his woman. Angela, we will go to the Jesuit mission at Lac de Flambeau and get married, no?
2: No, Pierre, no. I must go back home. We can't fall in love, Pierre. I'm sorry for both of us. Now, suppose you get me back as quickly as you can. And then you can trap your weasels, huh?
3: No, no, no. So that is it, huh? So Pierre Baptiste Leblanc is not good enough for you, huh? By God, okay, I get you back. I get you back to Lac de Flambeau if I have to carry you all the way.
1: Well, while all this was taking place, I was over 100 miles away, trying to keep warm in Mr. McTavish's home. The weather had softened up a bit. It was only 30 below. Mild, he called it.
4: Well, John, we'll start out in the morning.
1: How do we travel? By dog sled?
4: Exactly. We've taken 2 Indian guides. Be there in 3 days. The snow is as slick as glass. We'll make good time.
1: You won't be able to make it any too fast to suit me. Walking or riding 100 miles when it's 30 or 40 degrees below zero... isn't exactly my idea of fun.
2: Pierre! Pierre, the snow! It's coming down so fast I can't see where I'm going.
3: By gosh, he's blowing bad. Wait, I carry you.
2: Oh, would you please? These snowshoes, they're so clumsy.
3: Now, then, up you go. I carry you like Injun squaw carry papoose. Just like I tell you in commissioner's office.
2: How much further is it to Lac de Flambeau?
3: Oh, I think only about 10 miles. We make it sometime today.
2: Pierre.
3: Oui, mademoiselle.
2: I'm sorry I spoke as I did the other night. I didn't mean to hurt your feelings.
3: Oh, it's all right, mademoiselle. Pierre should know better than to think you marry a big bum like him.
2: Oh, it isn't that I think you're a big bum, Pierre. Skip it.
3: What do you do with ranch, mamselle? Sell him?
2: I don't know yet. Oh, it is a beautiful place, isn't it, Pierre? Pine trees, river, 2 lakes, 12 feet of snow. But spring will come someday, even up here, won't it, Pierre?
3: Oh, I love the snow, mamselle. To me, it's like God's blanket of forgiveness. It covers over all nature so it can sleep and grow strong again.
2: You will come back here again, Pierre.
3: Oh, just as soon as I take you to Lac de Flambeau, I will get my traps, my dogs, and come back to Leaf River.
2: Won't you get lonesome?
3: Get lonesome? Oh, Pierre Baptiste get lonesome. Oh, no, mamselle. Now, I have got so many things to remember.
2: Such as?
3: Like the night I have Indian make wolf call to frighten you. It was very, very funny.
2: Well, it wasn't funny when the real wolf came.
3: No, by gosh. Wait, Pierre, your dogs. Listen. Someone come on dogs, let me look for us.
2: Oh, Pierre. Oh, then you won't have to carry me anymore. Just when I was beginning to like it, too. By God, I'm happy to see you, John. And you too, Mr. McTavish. By God.
1: You all right, Angela?
2: Oh, by God, I say I am. Got caught in the blizzard, though. That's why we're late, isn't it, Pierre?
3: Oh, I'm very, very sorry about this thing. But we get back, okay, mademoiselle?
4: We thought you were snowbound, and Mr. O'Connell insisted we come to your rescue.
1: I hope, Angela, that you enjoyed this grand and glorious frozen north.
2: Oh, it's been wonderful, John. Just wonderful, every single minute.
1: But at least for my sake, next time, pick out a place like Palm Springs or Tampa. You know how cold it is?
2: Only about 30 below.
4: I told John it was still mild, but he doesn't seem to believe me.
3: Well, Commissioner, my job, she's through. The young lady, she's safe. Now I go to town, get my traps, and suck. I blur, I come back in early. I am late to catch the weasels.
4: Thank you, Pierre. Thank you. We'll see you at Lac de Flambeau.
1: Well, Pierre, knowing Miss Nelson as I do, you must have had your hands full.
3: Oh, no, monsieur. She's one fine girl. Just like what you call...
2: Viking. Remember, Pierre? The Viking girl who was afraid of the wolf. Big, bad wolf. Said, okay.
1: Next afternoon, back at McTavish's house, we were all sitting around the huge open fireplace, watching the last of the blizzard wearing itself out.
4: Tomorrow, John, I'm going to take you out so that you can shoot your moose.
1: But how about that caribou you promised me?
4: And that too. You won't have to walk far either. This time of year, they come right into town.
2: And then it's back to sunny California.
1: Well, it sounds a little reluctant, Angela. Seems to me you've adjusted yourself to this rugged country awfully fast.
2: With his dog team. He must be going back to Leaf River.
4: Well, I'll let him in. Come in. Come in, Pierre.
3: Oh, thank you, Monsieur Commissioner. Hello, Monsieur O'Connell, mademoiselle.
1: Pierre, glad to see you again. My heavens, you look as if you're going someplace. Pack on back, dog team and sled outside.
3: I start out again for Leaf River.
2: Oh, you're going back again so soon, Pierre?
3: I start now. By night, I will be deep in the forest. The blizzard, she's over.
2: And you've come to say goodbye?
3: To say goodbye. I hope you have many happy memories of the great forests, the Leaf River, and your little cabin in the woods.
2: Yes. Yes, thank you, Pierre. And I wish you many happy moments, too. When you're trapping your weasels and shooting timber wolves.
4: Well, Pierre, good trapping. You'll be gone until spring, I suppose.
3: When the ice melts on the rivers, the trees put on their coat of buds, I will come back to Lac du Flambeau. Well, au revoir. Pierre-Baptiste Leblanc is ready for the grand aventure.
1: Goodbye, Pierre, and thank you once more for taking care of Angela.
2: Goodbye, Pierre.
3: Goodbye to all of you. Bon voyage.
4: Good luck to you, Pierre.
5: Oh, away we go.
1: Well, there he goes. Handsome fella, isn't he?
2: Goodbye, John. Goodbye, Mr. McTavish.
1: Angela, what are you doing? Where are you going?
2: Back to God's country. I'm going back with Pierre, if he'll take me. Oh, it's love, John, true love. Pierre! Pierre, wait for me, Pierre, wait. I'm going with you.

0: And here again is Warren William as John Francis O'Connell.
1: Evidently, love can't be regulated by climate. Angela Nelson found her love in the frigid north, east of Hudson's Bay. She and Pierre were married in the little Jesuit mission at Lac du Flambeau, and a few hours later they started out for Leaf River and her ranch to spend a nice, quiet honeymoon. Today, 1 year later, there is a little Pierre-Baptiste Leblanc, who shows every promise of becoming the greatest trapper in all the North Country. At least that's what Angela tells me. And by God, I think she's right. Don't you? Next week, we have a story for you, straight from Hollywood. I mean, as straight as anything can come from this fabulous city of make-believe. It's the story of a man, a young, handsome, and dashing motion picture star, who wrote his autograph for a beautiful young lady. Now, we know, of course, that signing one's autograph in Hollywood is an everyday circumstance, but not this one. No sooner was Peter Layton's signature down on that piece of paper than things began happening. We call this intriguing story Autograph Girl. This is Warren William, inviting you to listen again next week.
0: Strange Wills is a Teleways feature produced in Hollywood. 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
6: I love a mystery. A Carlton E. Morse audio novel featuring Jack, Doc, and Reggie, specialists in crime and adventure. Now following the Northwest Trail of a missing millionaire, a killer cougar, and the Phantom Castle.

This is Fred Foy introducing Jim Harmon's presentation of Les Tremain and Tony Clay in an original Carlton Morse thriller, The Fear That Creeps Like a Cat.

0: 7 o'clock at night on the waterfront of Puget Sound, somewhere at the foot of Seattle. On evidence presented by the estate of Alexander Archer, the courts have declared him legally dead, but the insurance company believes him alive and have hired the three comrades to find him and bring him back alive. There's a $1 million insurance policy on his life, and there is a vicious and well-organized gang trying desperately to block the search for him. Half an hour ago, they dodged members of the gang at their hotel and are now completely enfolded in fog and darkness on the Puget Sound waterfront.
1: Hey, I suppose you know where we're going, Jack?
2: Well, we must be almost there. We keep walking along the dock until we come to a warehouse saying, Belt's Iron Foundry Loading Dock.
1: Well, that's silly. How are we going to see Belt's Iron Foundry Loading Dock when it's so dark you can't even see the hand in front of you?
2: That's why I stopped at the drugstore and bought these flashlights.
1: A lot of good they do.
2: We're on our way to the...
3: On our way where?
2: I don't know. The telegram said we'd find a motor launch waiting for us at the dock.
1: Well, if we ever find it... Hey, Dad, blast it! Oh, I went and stepped into something. Well, if there's anything for miles around to step in, I'm the fellow that steps in it.
2: Oh, take it easy, old boy.
1: Well, blast it all anyway.
3: You don't know where the launch is taking us?
2: Nope. We're going to be run across Puget Sound to some little town, and after that, we're on our own.
3: Sounds a bit indefinite.
2: Well, after all, that's our job. If the insurance company knew where Alexander Archer was, they'd go get him themselves.
1: Well, what makes them think he's up in this part of the country?
2: I don't know, but they must be right. Because if we were on the wrong track, we wouldn't be having so much trouble with the gang that doesn't want us to find him.
1: Hey, I hadn't thought of that.
2: Hold it. What's this warehouse say?
1: You tell me.
2: Well, there's something up there. I can't read it. Hey, Doc, you're the lightest. Climb up on Reggie's shoulders. Hunch over, Reggie. Come on, Doc.
1: Think I'm some kind of a squirrel? Hey, hold still, Reggie.
3: I say, get your knee out of my neck.
2: I'll hang on to your feet. Now, stand up.
1: Yeah, so when I fall, I'll light on my head.
2: Doc, will you stop horsing around?
1: All right, all right.
2: Can you see?
1: Yeah, just a minute. Yeah, it says Belt Iron Foundry.
2: All right, this is it. Jump down.
1: Yep. What we need in this outfit is a trapeze performer.
2: Well, there's supposed to be a pier right out the front. The launch should be tied out there.
1: I don't see no pier.
2: Well, it's there. Come on.
1: First thing you know, we're going to be up to our armpits in the Pacific Ocean.
2: Not ocean. Puget Sound.
1: Well, it's just as wet. We would have to pick a foggy night.
2: Stop grumbling, will
1: why?
2: You?
1: Why? That's all I want to know. Just plain why.
2: Because I'm tired of hearing you. That reason enough?
1: Reckon so, son. All you got to do is give me a reason. Hey, ain't them lights ahead? Down close to the water?
3: Quite. This must be it.
2: Watch out for steps going down to the water.
1: Fall down and bust your necks.
2: I hope you do.
1: Well, I probably will.
2: Oh, shut up.
4: Hey, you!
2: Who said that?
4: Here, you, Jack Packard.
2: That's right.
4: The launch is right down below. Watch the steps. Follow right behind me. Belay there. All right, into the boat with you.
1: Can't see a darn thing.
4: Just step down. You're all right.
1: There. Oh, yeah, here's a place to sit down.
2: All right, slide over.
1: Huh? Oh, sure.
4: All right, Bill. Turn her over and cast off.
1: Well, fellas, we're on our way.
2: How much of a trip is it?
4: You talking to me?
2: Yes. How much of a trip have we got ahead of us?
4: Oh, a couple of hours.
2: As soon as we get across, we'll find a hotel and get a good night's sleep.
5: Hey! Hey there! Come back here! You got the wrong boat! You got the wrong boat! Come back! I got the boat you want!
2: Hey, what does he mean?
1: Yeah, what does he mean we got the wrong boat?
4: Crazy old fool. That's a crazy French. Every time any other boat on the Sound takes out a load of passengers, he acts like that. Always trying to get a load for his boat.
1: Is that what it is?
4: That's it.
1: You're acting plenty unhappy.
4: Can't stand here talking. Try to go back and take over.
3: Jack.
2: Yes?
3: You don't suppose we could have taken the wrong boat, do you?
2: That's what I was thinking.
1: Hey, you think...
2: And I'm also thinking this is a fine time to find out about it.
1: Well, what are we waiting for? Let's do something about it.
2: Sit down, Doc.
1: But look here, fella.
2: Sit down, will you? Let's figure this out.
1: Well, I didn't mind telling you. I don't like it.
2: This man in our boat called me Pat. So he was expecting us, all right.
3: But see here, Jack. We haven't made a move so far that Cooper and his gang haven't known about beforehand.
2: I know that. But how could they have found out about our orders to come to the waterfront? We only got the telegram about 10 minutes before we left the hotel.
1: Well, maybe they seen the telegram before it was brought up to us.
3: Or that chap back in New York might have wired them. He certainly warned them about us arriving in Seattle.
2: Could be done all right.
1: Well, then, doggone it, let's make these hombres turn this boat around.
2: We might try.
1: What you mean, try? There's only two of them and three of us.
2: If they're part of the gang, they're armed. We're not. They could shoot us down before we could move.
1: In the dark? They couldn't hit the side of a barn.
2: What do you think, Reggie?
3: I'm for it.
1: Doggone right.
2: All right. Here we go.
5: You men over your dead men. All of you.
1: Hey, who said that?
5: Give up mine. Get move.
1: Well, you long-eyed sippy cat.
5: Jack, quiet.
1: What about it, Jack? Are we going to sit here and take that?
2: Looks like it.
1: Well, I'll be a two-horned blue jay.
5: Duck.
1: Huh?
5: Cut it out.
1: You mean we ain't going to do nothing?
2: That's right.
5: Now you're talking sense. Just relax and enjoy the ride.
1: Well, I don't mind telling you, fella. I just plain don't like your face.
5: How do you know? You ain't never seen it.
1: I can tell by the tone of your voice I don't.
5: You talk too much.
1: I ain't begun to say what I'm a-thinking.
5: That's so.
1: Yeah, that's so. And there's something else I just thought of, Jack.
2: What's that?
1: Well, looky, can you see this hombre we're talking to?
2: Nope.
1: Well, neither can I. Can you, Reggie?
3: No, I can't. And I've barely near strained my eyes trying to.
1: Okay. If we can't see him, how the heck's he seeing us? Sure, and if he can't see us, how's he gonna shoot us?
5: What are you, Bojo's butt? One move.
1: Yeah, what do you think's gonna happen?
5: Come on, try it. My trigger finger's just itching.
1: You think he's bluffing, Jack?
2: Your guess is as good as mine.
1: Well, why don't we chance it? At least we'll get some action for our money.
2: You got an inch in your pants, Doc?
1: Yes, I have, Dad, blame it. Now, you and Reggie can sit there like a couple of pumpkins.
3: Jack, they killed the motor.
5: This is where you mugs get off. How do you like it?
1: Get off? I don't see no land.
5: It's there, though. About a quarter of a mile straight down.
6: You mean you want us to jump overboard?
5: Not until you're dressed for it.
3: Dressed for it?
5: Yeah. You wouldn't want to get in the cold water unless you was dressed for it.
1: Hey, what the heck are you talking about? I ain't a horn to go swimming dress or no dress.
5: Now, you won't mind it with a sack over your head and a piece of iron bar tied to your feet. Not for long, anyway.
1: Well, I'll be a smelly onion if they're going to tie any iron bar to my feet.
4: All right, Bill, you ready?
5: Yeah, let's jump them. Get out of here. Where's Jack?
4: He's bringing up the ropes and the hucks of iron.
5: How about a little light to work in?
4: No. Any passing craft seeing a light drifting out here would get nosy. What's keeping Jake? Hey, Jake.
5: You better go see what's the matter.
4: Well, keep that rod on them fellas. They're mighty tricky.
5: You both don't hear that? Hey, you punks. Did you hear what I said? Hey! Hey, you guys! Joe! Jake! Come here!
4: Well, what's the matter, Bill?
5: Come here! I think they've gone over the side!
4: What do you mean, over the side? Well, where were you and your gun?
5: What can I do in the dark? I didn't hear a sound. They were sitting right there.
7: Whoopee!
4: Hey, Jake, give us a hand here!
1: I'll give you a hand.
5: That's what you think. Get him. Get that man.
1: Hey, Jack, man overboard.
6: Here's some rope. Did you knock him out, Reggie?
3: I don't know.
5: Help! Help!
6: All right, here it comes, Bill.
5: Do it! Do it! I can't swim!
6: I did throw it.
5: Yes, I got it! I got it! Pull me in!
6: Help me, Reggie. Heave on it.
5: That's it.
1: I can hear him. He's right alongside. Give me a hand, fella. There you are, you yellow-tailed polecat.
5: I can't swim.
1: I don't know why we didn't hold you under instead of pulling you out.
6: Tie him up, Reggie. I'm taking care of this other would-be tough guy.
1: Yeah, I sure landed right on his kisser.
6: Apparently you did. He hasn't moved since.
1: Hey, what about the other fella? The guy they called Jake?
6: He doesn't seem to like our party.
1: Yeah? Ain't seen hide nor hair of him.
3: There, that should hold our friend Bill.
6: All right. Let's go see what Jake has to say for himself.
1: You betcha. Shuckin', that other fight didn't hardly get my blood circulating.
6: Hey, Jake! Come on out. You might as well give up.
1: Yeah, fella. All's out and free.
6: Here, wait a minute. If we turn on some light, he'll be easier to find.
1: Yeah, if we know where they are. Hey, what's making them big waves?
6: Oh, Doc, Reggie, jump!
7: Hey, run down! Look out! Look out! Jack, Reggie,
8: hello. Everybody all right?
3: Yeah.
1: Well, I can't touch bottom, if that's what you mean.
3: I say, what hit us?
6: Jake Frater. Went right on. Didn't even know it.
3: I say, what about Bill and those other two?
6: Well, that's their hard luck. The question is, what about us?
1: Well, if we got aground, I don't know any prettier place than this here Puget Sound.

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2: Around, yarning about fishing and that cabin he built and ambling out once a month to collect his pension.
3: He built it with his own hands. Felled the trees, planned them.
2: He could have made a success of his business, but no, acted as though he'd never heard of the words ambition, hard work. So he ends up like this, living with his relations.
3: John, there's nothing bad about the way that...
2: Not bad. He's filling Randy's head with those ideas.
3: Randy's only 10.
2: I don't object to Grandpa personally,
3: but... Oh, John, you're not writing an inter-office memo now.
2: You seem to think his fishing tails and log cabins are more important than this job I'm trying for, Jenny.
3: Of course I don't, John. I want a home as much as you do.
4: If they find out at Loring's that I've applied for another job, I'll be squeezed out. Look what happened to Peter Marchant when
3: no one knows. You can trust Bill Hammond.
4: It's like standing at the top of a long flight of stairs and reaching out into a void. Your foot may strike another step or they may fall. And I'm not responsible just myself alone. There's you, baby that's coming, Randy, Grandpop.
3: Oh, John, you're just worrying yourself sick about the job. You put in your application and now all you can do is wait.
2: Yes, and listen to how Grandpop almost caught that great red salmon.
5: John's late, isn't he, Jenny?
3: He's working back again. I'm keeping his dinner hot for him.
5: You know, he'd go a long way, that boy.
3: Now, what exactly do you mean by that, Grandpa?
5: Oh, you make a lot of money. You'll have a real nice home one day.
3: Maybe. Maybe I'll lose some other important things when he gets that far. Oh, there's no joy in his life anymore, Grandpa. All the time he's thinking of his job and frightened to relax.
5: Luke Meredith runs a pretty big concern, doesn't he?
3: Oh, it's huge. If John will make sales manager...
5: Meredith, huh? Name's familiar.
3: These days... John doesn't even play with Randy. All he can do is find fault with you, with all of us.
5: Well, if I'm in the way, you...
3: This is your
5: no,
3: home.
5: No, Jenny. No, it's John's home, and you quarrel about me so often, don't you? I hear you.
3: He's tired when he comes home.
5: Oh, there are places. I see some of them are, well, real comfortable, considering.
3: Home for old men?
5: Not exactly.
3: Oh, you wouldn't sit in a place like that, Grandpa. You're too young.
5: Old age is a prison in itself, Jenny. Poverty builds high walls around you.
3: Not for you, Grandpa. Not for you.
5: Maybe I'll go and find the little cabin again.
3: Is it still there by the stream?
5: Yeah, the leaves will be covering the roof now. The gray owl will have made his nest in the tree beside the door.
3: Hello, John.
6: Hello, Jenny.
5: I'll hustle on and warm up the coffee for you, Jenny.
6: Oh, yeah, I'm late.
3: What is it, John?
6: Oh, Laurie spoke to me today.
3: Yes?
6: Asked me when I was moving over to Luke Meredith's construction company. Tried to laugh it off, and then he smiled at me and said that perhaps the job I had was too small for me.
3: Who told him?
6: Did Grandpop collect his pension yesterday?
3: Yes, but I...
5: Coffee be ready in 2 shakes for you, John.
6: See anyone when you were out yesterday, Grandpa?
5: Oh, yes. I bumped into Mrs. Fleming at the corner. She told me that Joe is due to retire any day now. Oh, I should have given it up years ago, but he's one of those...
6: And Joe Fleming is paymaster at Loring.
5: Yeah, that's right. Of course, Joe was one of security...
6: You gabbling old idiot. Loring knew all about my putting in for another job at 11 o'clock this morning.
5: Well, you're leaving him, aren't you?
6: Not if I don't get the job at Meredith's. Haven't you the faintest idea what you've done?
5: Oh, I'm sorry if I said anything wrong.
6: Oh, it's too late now to be sorry. I may be able to find some common sense and quiet outside.
3: John, please come back. Don't.
5: Yes, it's my fault. I do talk too much. I know that, Janine.
3: Oh, Grandpa. You've seen how John's almost been out of his mind with what...
5: They go off somewhere and let off steam, maybe.
3: We've been quarreling so much lately.
5: Well, you can't have smooth sailing all through marriage, Janine.
3: I better go and turn off the oven.
5: Look, don't wait up for John. Let him come in quietly, and then tomorrow morning he'll talk about it all in his own good time.
3: Why don't you stop handing around unwanted platitudes for a change?
5: I shall, Jenny. I promise you.
3: If you want anything pressed, bring it to me. I'll do the ironing till John comes home.
5: No, there's nothing. You've been here too long, old man. It's time you did something for yourself. Send for the rest tomorrow. She won't hear you if you go now. You don't want to fuss. Just go away quietly. Won't even tell them where you are. She's busy there in the kitchen. You've imposed on her too long. Yeah, imposed on John, too.
7: You're not going without me.
5: Now, you hurry on back to bed, Randy.
7: I sure you get out, you're okay.
5: I can't take you with me.
7: I'm old enough, and I won't get in your way.
5: I'm going to visit friends. Old friends, Randy. They don't care for children.
7: You're going to fish for that salmon, aren't you?
5: Randy.
7: That's why you're creeping away, weren't you? Didn't want me to find out you were going. Well, I did. And I'm going, too.
8: What on earth are you two doing there?
7: Randy, go back to bed at once.
8: I won't. If I do, he'll go without me.
7: Go where?
8: To his cabin in the hills.
5: I can't stay, Jenny.
3: Seems to me I've lost my husband, Grandpa. You're going to take away my son, too.
5: You do as your mother tells you, Randy.
7: No.
5: You hear me?
7: Yes, but I'm still going with you.
5: Jenny, I'm sorry.
3: I'll make us some supper. Now put your case away, Grandpa.
5: John will feel better if he comes home and finds him not here.
7: Are you going to catch a train, Grandpa?
5: We'll go in the summer, Randy. We'll speak to your father.
7: Oh, I bet. Then he'll probably want to come with us, and that'll spoil everything.
3: Come into the kitchen, Grandpa. Coffee's ready now.
5: No, I think I'll turn in if you don't mind.
3: I could choke myself for saying what I did.
5: At my age, you outgrow a great many things, Jenny. One of those things is the fear of losing your job. The dread of not being able to pay the bills and the necessity of saving for the future. And don't you judge John by me.
3: I don't, Grandpa.
5: I enjoy myself as a hero to Randy, but I also know that it's John who's provided me with a home.
3: John's always been very fond of his Grandpa. It's only just now he's so worried. Don't forget, it's taken him years to become assistant sales manager at Loring's.
5: Oh, yes, he has to consider the future, and I don't.
3: He'll get this new job at Luke Meredith, and then...
9: You look in the mailbox this afternoon, Jenny.
3: No, I asked... I must have forgotten.
9: Oh, look at this. Luke Meredith's going to interview me.
3: Oh, then he must have chosen
9: me. He wants me to pick him up at 2:45 tomorrow afternoon and bring him here.
5: Bring him here? What you gonna do? Employ the whole family?
9: Oh, Luke Meredith is a very unusual man. Takes a personal interest in all his executives. Likes to meet the family, look in the background, huh?
5: Yeah, and I know the kind. Snooper masquerading as the benevolent boss.
9: That's why he's reputed to have the highest paid and happiest staff in the industry.
5: Yeah, all too scared to cough in front of him without written permission. I'm going to bed now.
9: He started from the bottom himself, Jerry. There's a photo of him in the trade journal last year when he was only 18. Andy Meredith, he was known as then. Close friends, and even some of his staff still call him Andy.
5: Andy Meredith.
9: Couldn't have rushed out like that, Jenny. I didn't get very far. Throw the letter in the box and sat down the front steps reading it over and over.
3: It's all right now, John.
5: Andy Meredith. He's too smart for his own good. No more ways of wriggling out of an honest day's work than any boy in the works.
9: You
4: You knew him?
5: Oh, certainly I did. A little red-haired fella. You gave him the sack when he'd been only with me about a year.
4: You fired Luke Meredith?
5: Yeah, he deserved it, too.
4: But he's coming here tomorrow.
3: Now, Johnny, you'd never know. We won't kill him.
4: And
3: well,
4: how are we going to keep Graham Crop quiet? Tell me that.
3: Oh, Grandpop will stay in his room, won't you?
5: Well, I'd like to see the young fellow again, but if
3: well, look, I'll have this place spotless, and I'll bake and I'll cook all day.
4: It won't work.
3: But he doesn't know my maiden name. So far as Luke Meredith is concerned, I'm Mrs. John Graham.
5: Might as well go to bed, eh? Andy Meredith, eh? Oh, he was a foxy little fellow, all right, but too smart. Too smart for his own good. He didn't like me, and by heck, I didn't like him either.

0: Put the flowers more to the side, Randy.
1: Okay.
0: Oh, don't spill any on the floor, please, Grandpa.
2: Hey, sorry, Jenny.
0: Oh, now, what do you think of all that? There's a day's whole baking there.
1: Cream cake? Scones? Cookies? Chocolate slice? Hey, when do we eat?
0: You can have as much as you like when Mr. Meredith has been and gone.
2: No sign of him yet.
0: No, but they won't be long. John says punctuality is a fetish with Luke Meredith.
1: I bet he was a regular stinker, huh, Grandpa?
0: That's enough, Randy.
1: It's them! And a car 10 blocks long!
0: Oh. You go to your room, Randy. When I call you, you come out and you say good afternoon to Mr. Meredith. You kiss your father, and you help hand around the plate.
1: All right. But I'll be listening. I can listen, can't I?
0: Yes, dear. You can listen.
2: You know, funny to think of Andy Meredith running his own business now. He always had such a talent for minding everyone else's when he was a kid.
0: You'll be comfortable in your room, won't you, Grandpa?
2: I tried to show him how to take down the tractor once. Could have been talking to the man in the moon for all the good it did.
3: Oh, no, really.
0: 1, 2, 3. Oh, Mr. Meredith, I'm so glad to meet you. Hello, John, dear. Do come in.
4: Mr. Meredith, I'd like you to meet my wife, Jenny.
5: I'm very happy to know you, my dear.
0: It's a great pleasure, Mr. Meredith. Won't you sit down? Oh, let me take your hat.
5: Thank you so much.
4: We're hoping to buy our own home eventually, Mr. Meredith.
5: An excellent idea. A stabilizing influence in any man's life. To be able to put out your hand and say, this is mine. These bricks and mortar belong to me. I must confess, I often find myself doing it at home. Quite unconsciously, of course.
0: I'm sure you'd like some coffee and cake, Mr. Meredith.
5: Nothing at all for me. A glass of water and a crack, if you don't mind. I'm on a diet.
0: Are you quite sure? Oh, yes, certainly.
5: You started in your present place of employment as a fitter, didn't you, Graham?
4: Yes, I was an engineer before I moved into the sales division.
5: I like them. I had to have practical experience. Started off myself as an apprentice engineer. Now, we worked in those days, I can tell you.
4: I read your life story in the trade journal last year.
5: Oh, yes. It was just a slight account.
0: Your ice water, Mr. Meredith.
5: Oh, thank you, Mrs. Graham. Delicious.
0: You haven't met Randy yet, have you, Mr. Meredith?
5: No, I don't think I've had that pleasure.
0: Come and meet Mr. Meredith, Randy.
1: Very pleased to meet you, Mr. Meredith.
5: Oh, a fine young man. Yeah, this is all your family?
0: Well, not quite. We're hoping that Randy will have a sister quite soon.
5: Congratulations, Graham. You can't beat a large family. Always felt sorry for an only child. I was the eldest of 9, the breadwinner, when I was 14.
1: Why, well, Grandpa, too. He's family. You worked for him once.
4: Randy.
5: Huh? I worked for your grandfather?
1: Mother's grandfather. My great-grandfather. I'm the only boy at school who has a great grandfather at home.
0: My grandfather's resting now. He hasn't been very well.
5: Quite understandable at his age. Well, it's been most enjoyable meeting your little family, Graham. Naturally, I'll have to give this position a great deal of thought.
1: Well, Grandpa's not resting. I can tell because when he's asleep, he snores so loud it's just like a train whistle. This is Mr. Meredith, Grandpa. Remember? He used to work for you.
5: Good heavens. Jim Brumley.
2: I didn't think you'd recognize me in so many years.
5: Ah, Jim, I could never forget you. You know, you gave me the sack.
2: You gave me the sack? Well, I was here.

0: ever had done to me in my life. You know what he said to me? He said, Andy, you're too big for this job. You have ambition and drive, and this is too small a place for you. What you should find is a job with a really big outfit. You know, those were your very words. Now, weren't they?
1: Well, it was a long time ago.
0: Yeah, you told me I was too smart for the job of work I was doing. Believe me, Jim, I can't call it a Jim, can't I?
1: Yeah, sure, you certainly can.
0: Well, Jim, the foundation of my success was laid that day that I left you. Tell me, what happened to your old business?
1: What happened to my old business? I sold out, you see, when I was 60 and invested the money unwisely. And, the upshot of it is, my grandson has given me a home.
2: And we simply love having him with us, Mr. Meredith.
0: Yeah, well, a bad show. Sorry to hear that, Jim. Yes, a man needs grit and determination to reach the top in our field. Now, tell me, what do you think of young Graham here, huh? After all, you are an excellent judge of characters, I recall.
1: Well, thanks very much for the compliment. I'll tell you this, he's smarter than I ever was, Andy.
0: Ah, that's all I want to hear. Hey, Graham, I'll see you in the morning, huh? Hey, my word, it's been good meeting you again, Jim.
1: Yeah, it certainly has. You've been fine.
0: Yes, Graham, 8:45 on the dot in my office. We'll discuss your salary then.
3: You mean that... thanks. Thanks a lot, Mr. Meredith.
0: That's quite all right. Yes, a fine old gentleman, your grandfather, Mrs. Graham. Say, you ever catch that salmon? You still go fishing, Jim?
1: No, I'm too old for that now.
4: Oh, you're not too old, Grandpa. And you said you're going to take me one day. You promise now.
0: You did really now. You know, I remember you promised me the same thing. That great red salmon. I'll never forget it. You know, Jim, I bought a little place up in the hills myself. Air-conditioned, deep-freeze TV. My wife, she insisted on all that, but, Jim, it isn't the same. You know what? One summer, we'll go away together, Jim. Up to your place.
1: Yeah, sure, we'll do that, Andy.
0: Okay. Hey, where is it exactly?
1: Oh, it's a nice lady, kind of spot. Long way, I'm afraid. pretty long way from anywhere.
4: Oh, gosh, I'll find it, though. Would I, Grandpa?
1: Oh, yeah, you'll find it, all right. It's easy to find when you're young and when you have time to dream.
0: Dream? I'm a mighty busy man. I got no time for that, I'm afraid. Still, Jim, we'll squeeze in a weekend somehow or other. I tell you what, we'll take the young chap along to do the chores, huh? How about it, Graham? You reckon you'd be any good at making fires and scrubbing frying pans? Oh, good grief. Look at the time.
3: I'll see you down to the car now, if you like, Miss Meredith.
0: Well, it's been a real heartwarming experience meeting you again, Jim.
1: Yeah.
0: Bye now, Mrs. Graham. So we'll make it duty, shall we? Ah, yes, great times we had, Jim. Great times. We can't beat the family. Basic unit of society.
2: Grandpa, did you hear that? I can't believe it. Oh, Grandpappy has the job.
1: Yeah, you're dead right there, girl. He certainly has.
4: Golly, Wally, Grandpa. Hey, you're not going fishing with him, are you?
1: No, Randy, I don't think so.
2: Oh, why not? Why not, Grandpop? After all, he gave him the job. You know what I think? I think we may just as well all have some coffee now.
1: Yeah, darn good to do, Reagan. Have some coffee.
2: I just feel dead now. It's all over.
4: Gee, though, did you hear him? Did you hear him all the time? Oh, he's awfully loud. What's the word for it? Spreading, that's it, isn't it?
2: Oh, now, Randy, you mustn't be a naughty boy.
1: I think spreading's kind of right. I told you to talk, didn't I, Jenny? I guess maybe that's why we never got along together. Two of a kind, you know?
2: Oh, Grandpa. Isn't it wonderful? Just think. John has the job now. He'll be manager.

0: Oh, Grandpa, it's what he always wanted. Now you'll really be happy. Grandpa, you know something?
1: Hmm?
0: You know what I'd like right now?
1: What's that, Gil?
0: Will you please tell us about that great big red salmon? Please, Grandpa.
1: Red salmon?
0: Please, Grandpa. I want to hear about it now more than ever.
2: Yes, Grandpa. You remember? Time you tried to catch it in a net.
0: That's right, Randy.
1: Yeah, but I remember, though, although it was quite a long time ago.
0: Come on, Grandpa, tell us.
1: All right, Gil. As I recall it, it was twilight with dusky shadows stretching out across the water. I was watching the stream when it jumped in front of me. High. High as the sun, it seemed to me then.
0: Come
1: yeah,
0: go around.
1: High as the sun.
0: Grandpa might get cold.
1: And then he twisted and caught the sun.

A closing door finishes the story. Next week, another key will open another door to another story. Mystery. Romance. Or adventure. All start when a door is unlocked by... the key.

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1: 19 Nocturne Boulevard.
2: Nocturne Boulevard? Not far. When you hit Howard, hang a right. Howard meets Philip at a weird kind of angle. And then you cross James and Poe. You can't miss Nocturne. It's just past the Ottoman.
1: 19 Nocturne Boulevard. Your address for suspenseful stories of the speculative, strange, and supernatural. Tonight's story is The Canterville Ghost, and was adapted from a story by Oscar Wilde.
3: Yes, this is 19 Nocturne Boulevard. Won't you step inside? Did you have any trouble finding it? What do you mean, what kind of a place is it? Why, it's an English castle, can't you tell? Where else would you find an ancestral ghost?

0: leave off now. On 2, 1. Yes, that will do nicely.
1: Mr. Otis, sir.
0: Yes, my good woman.
1: So where are the Canterville portraits?
0: Those? I'm returning them to his lordship. I'm quite sure he didn't mean them to go with the house. They're rather ugly old gewgaws, to be perfectly frank. Out with the old, in with the new.
1: These are the ugly new gewgaws, then.
0: Hmm?
1: This is your family, then, sir.
0: What is your name, my good woman?
1: Mrs. Omni. I've been housekeeper here at Canterville Hall for...
0: Oh, yes, we did take on all the fixtures. Well, madam, we Americans don't hold with all this sir nonsense. You can call me Mr. Otis, just like anyone else.
1: Of course, Mr. Otis. Certainly, Mr. Otis.
0: Stop with the curtsying. It's bad for your knees. Ask my wife. She's campaigned against it, you know.
1: That would be Lady... Pardon. Mrs. Otis in the portrait with you.
0: Yes, lovely woman. Though she does tend to look a bit cross-eyed when she's forced to sit staring into a lens for time on end. Still, it's a lovely shot. This is the children. Washington and back. He's even taller now. Must remember to get another study taken. They grow so fast, don't they?
1: Yes, sir, Mr. Otis, sir.
0: The twins, Oscar and Grover, like weeds as well, are going to Eton. They'll be home with us until the school year begins.
1: And the young lady?
0: Virginia. She is just the perfect doll. Smart as a whip. Takes right after her mother that way. And the way she rides. She raced old Lord Bilton twice around the park and won by a length and a half. That Cecil fellow, Duke of Cheshire, proposed for her on the spot. But they're both much too young, and we Americans don't hold much with titles.
1: Tell that to the Vanderbilts. And this must be your father.
0: No. That's President Cleveland, our country's leader. You know, a bit like your British Queen Victoria, except that we choose ours. And they don't carry on quite so long.
2: Ah. Dearest, can you do something with the twins? They've gone quite mad in the conservatory.
0: Boys will be boys.
2: Mrs. Umney, why, what's the matter?
1: Ma'am, I'm just not used to your American ways, I expect.
2: I'm so sorry for you. Well, oh, there is something you could help with. There's a terrible stain near the fireplace in the library. Would you be a dear and see that it gets cleaned up?
1: The blood stain?
2: How horrid! I don't at all care for blood stains in the library. It can't possibly be hygienic.
1: It is the blood of Lady Eleanor de Canterville, murdered on that very spot by her own husband, Sir Simon de Canterville, in 1575. Sir Simon's guilty spirit still haunts the chase, though his body has never been found.
2: It must be removed immediately.
1: The blood stain has been much admired by tourists and cannot be removed.
2: Nonsense. Washington!
1: What?
3: Yes, Mother.
2: Do you have some of that new cleaning solution in your kit?
3: Pinkerton's Champion Stain Remover and Paragon Detergent. I'll fetch it directly.
1: The blood stain cannot be cleaned, ma'am. It is a proven fact. Many have tried. Many more have faced the ghost and were never the same again.
2: Ah, but this is a patented formulation.
4: I'm frightfully pleased you're so nearby, Miss Otis. I mean, we can go riding together. Often.
5: Cecil. Oh, I'm so sorry. I've forgotten. What does one call a duke?
4: It's your grace, but you needn't.
5: But I should at least know. And an earl?
4: I would rather you thought of me as more than merely a tutor.
5: How do you keep them all straight? What?
4: You know how I feel.
5: I also. Which is why this is all particularly important. Just in case. In case.
4: Oh, Virginia, I hate the thought of you living in this blasted old pile.
5: You called me Virginia.
4: My apologies. Miss Otis.
5: Chilly. Cecil, I've been trying for ages to get you to call me...
4: It's the ghost.
5: The ghost's name is Virginia?
4: No. Your father cannot have heard about it, or he'd never have put you in such danger.
5: Well, he's not actually against them. Father generally avoids spirits.
4: My own granduncle once bet 100 guineas that he would play dice with the ghost, and was found the next morning... on the floor of the card room, in such a paralytic state that, though he lived to a great age, he was never able to say anything but double sixes.
5: Backgammon, was it?
4: It isn't important. It's simply not safe.
2: simply not safe, I tell you. That housekeeper fainting all about the place, and Oliver cleaning up a silly bloodstain.
0: Hmm?
2: What if it happens again? What if she's holding crockery? What do you do with a woman who faints?
0: Yes, dear.
2: Dearest, your nose has fallen off.
0: No, has it? Good.
2: You're not listening to me!
0: Gracious, do you hear that?
2: What, over the sound of my own voice? Heaven forbid!
0: Now that is just too much. We'll see about... Now see here!
2: Is it the twins?
0: I don't think so. No, it's certainly not the twins. Hold it right there. No need, though he is quite a curiosity. Looks like a scraggly old feller all done up in chains and ragged old style clothes. Now where did I... Aha! My dear sir, I really must insist on your oiling those chains. And I have brought you for that purpose a small bottle of the Tammany Rising Sun Lubricator. It is said to be completely efficacious upon one application, and there are several testimonials to that effect on the wrapper. I shall leave it here for you, and will be happy to supply more should you require it.
6: Get him!
2: Did I score?
6: Nope.
7: A pillow! My head!
8: I suppose it's a good thing you were wearing it, then.
7: Well, not if they'd hit me. I'm not certain I fastened it on completely. It's never been an issue.
8: You've gone without a challenge for far too long.
7: A challenge? A challenge? Who needs a bloody challenge when I have you to torment me?
8: Every time you get frustrated, you turn the argument on me. If you didn't want me haunting you, you should have never killed me. Ruined my favorite bodice as well.
7: Oh, your bloody bodice.
8: Precisely.
7: Hush. These people have no respect for artistry. When I think back on the Dowager Duchess, frightened into a fit, and the four housemaids who went into hysterics when I merely grinned at them through the curtains. Oh, old Madame de Trimulac, who woke to find me as a skeleton, seated by the fire, reading her diary, and was confined to her bed for 6 weeks with brain fever.
8: Yes, yes, you're quite handy with the ladies.
7: Oh, shut up, wife. What about wicked Lord Canterville, whom I left choking on the knave of diamonds because he had cheated by means of that very card, so I made him swallow it? That was justice.
8: Oh, yes. Justice for men and torment for women. So like a man. What did poor Lady Stutfield ever do to you? You left her obliged to wear a black velvet band round her throat to hide the mark of 5 fingers burnt upon her white skin.
7: She drowned herself at last in the carp pond at the end of the King's Walk.
8: Did she cheat at cards as well?
7: No.
8: Admit it. You just like the attention. Women are so much more...
7: Biddable?
8: I was going to say demonstrative. I know how you adore an appreciative audience. Women are allowed hysterics, while men are limited to, good God, a little gibbering and then shooting themselves in the pantry. There's simply not much in between.
7: Or offering you oil for your chains. Oh, what impertinence!
8: What do you plan to do about it, my lord?
7: I was thinking of reprising my costume as Gaunt Gibeon, the bloodsucker of Bexley Moor, and playing ninepins with my own bones upon the lawn tennis ground.
8: Perhaps Americans do not play ninepins.
7: No? I think the point will not fail. It is bones. Or perhaps... Oh, yes! Reckless Rupert, or the Headless Earl.
8: Oh, my lord. You know that one takes hours to put on. Do you even know where both horse pistols are?
7: Ah! I am an artist. I laugh at complex preparation. I haven't pulled out old Rupert for some 50 years.
8: 70.
7: 70? Really? Oh, where does time go? Not since the night I frightened pretty Lady Barbara as she broke off her engagement with Lord Canterville's grandfather and ran away with Jack
9: Castletown, declaring that nothing would induce her to marry into a family that allowed such a horrible phantom to walk up and down the terrace at twilight.
8: And then he was shot in a duel.
9: Her poor Jack was afterwards shot in a duel by Lord Canterville.
8: You sound like the social pages.
9: And Lady Barbara died of a broken heart. So, in every way, it was a great success.
8: Yes, yes, yes. You recall I was present.
9: I am merely reiterating.
8: Reiterate away. I shan't return until you are quite through.
9: Oh, if I only could believe that, I would never stop.
8: Just as big fish eat little fish, my own good lord. Ghosts are never truly alone.
2: Oh, no.
3: What?
2: Good gracious, she's at it again.
0: I'll just go and see.
2: No, no. You finish your breakfast, Hiram, dear. I shall see to the household.
10: Deliver us from evil, for thine is the power and the glory.
2: What is the matter now?
10: Look, the blood stain. I told you that it could never be removed.
2: Oh, how unusual. I wonder if there is a leak somewhere. Washington?
3: Yes, Mother?
2: I thought you said you dealt with this.
3: Well, now doesn't that just take the cake?
2: Pray, don't be vulgar.
5: What's going on?
3: Mother, I give you my solemn oath. That stain was gone. I guess I'll just have at it again.
0: Shall we? I made a particular point of locking the door last night, so there can be no chance of outside interference.
2: Yes, let's.
11: Me first.
2: No, me!
3: That's crimson, rust, burnt sienna, and maroon, and so far. Anyone?
0: Perhaps the color changes like leaves in the fall. I think I shall lay odds on pumpkin.
3: I am more inclined to believe, Father, that there is a scientific basis for the inconsistent pigmentation. Some chemical interaction between the nature of ectoplasm and Pinkerton's champion stain remover. All I need to do is find another similar ghostly stain and compare the results.
0: Sound thinking, my boy.
2: Well, I'm in the mood for bright cherry red myself on such a gray day. Virginia?
5: I have no opinion on the matter.
10: It's green!
12: Emerald green.
5: Oh, no.
9: Have you seen my red slouch hat?
8: It is no longer my responsibility to look after your garments, husband.
9: Which winding sheet do you think would be most effective? The one with the ruffles at the cuffs? Oh, the hideous brown stains.
8: My lord, those aren't your brown stains. I believe a mouse has littered in your sheet.
9: Ew. Well, aren't you even curious? I mean, about what I intend to do?
8: Not really. Pray enlighten me if you must.
9: You'll be singing a different tune when you hear...
8: Begin, my lord. We haven't all day.
9: Very well. See this rusty dagger?
8: Yea, verily. One rusty dagger, noted.
9: I will make my way quietly to Washington Otis's room. You know Washington, the interfering knave who repeatedly cleans my bloody... well, bloodstain.
8: My bloodstain. Bright boy.
9: Shush! Here, you be Washington.
8: I haven't the height.
9: I mean, you stand in, and I shall show you what I intend. I will gibber at him from the foot of the bed and stab myself once... twice, thrice in the throat to the sound of low music, having reduced the reckless and foolhardy you to a condition of abject terror. Terror.
8: Oh, terror.
9: I will proceed to the bedroom of the parents. Now, you are Mrs. Otis.
8: To do that, I shall have to secure some exceedingly plain underclothes.
9: Woman, I will place a clammy hand on Mrs. Otis's forehead.
8: Oh, clammy.
9: While I hiss into her trembling husband's ear the awful secrets of the charnel house.
8: He'll probably tell you of some new patented method for charneling. I suppose that poor girl will get the worst of it, since she's the only one even a mite sympathetic.
9: I don't think so. She's done nothing at all to annoy me, even though she could easily... A few hollow groans from the wardrobe will suffice.
8: You're becoming soft in your old age.
9: I'm merely saving my best efforts for those wretched twins.
8: Shall I be one of them?
9: No need.
8: Oh, prithee, my lord. I wish to realize the full impact of your cunning plan.
9: Oh, truly? Well, go ahead, then.
8: I shall be Grover. He has the sweeter disposition.
9: Be whichever you wish to be, but be quiet. I will enter the room in the form of a green, icy, cold corpse. Woman!
4: You are so brave and so lovely tonight.
5: You dance divinely, Cecil. But this must be our last waltz, or people will talk.
4: My cousin says your brother is an excellent partner as well.
5: Oh, yes. He is well suited for diplomacy.
4: I wish we could dance all night and you never need return to that moldy old pile.
5: Fainting aside, Mrs. Umney is a fine woman.
4: Tomorrow is the anniversary of Lady Eleanor's death. The ghost will certainly leap upon the propitious moment.
9: Ah, the propitious moment. The clock strikes the quarter. The moon hides her face behind the cloud. All is in readiness, and the night holds its Stygian breath. And now, Washington, screw your courage to the sticking point, you may, but I shall have you unstuck!

0: Hiram, wake up!
1: Yes, yes?
0: Do you hear something?
1: Is that ghost fellow again? Oh, I cannot say I actually hear anything.
0: Must be the twins.
2: A ghost?
3: Yes! A ghost! Its head was bald and burnished, its face round and fat and white. From the eyes streamed rays of scarlet light. The mouth was a wide well of fire, and a hideous garment, much like mine own.
2: Lacking the mouse insults.
3: Like to my own, swathed its titan form. On its breast was a placard with strange writing and antique characters. Doubtless some record of wild sins, some awful calendar of crimes, some...
2: Why not read it and see?
3: See?
2: See what it proclaims.
3: No.
2: Why take it, then? Speak up, my lord.
3: I found I had just clutched it as I left. I had no need to know.
2: Afraid?
3: Afraid! No.
2: Perhaps because he is the more terrifying ghost.
3: Nonsense. I have merely never chanced to see a ghost. Except in a looking glass.
2: Give it me, Ninny. I shall read it.
3: You dare!
2: I'll call you coward in an instant.
3: I will read it.
2: So very wicked, my lord.
3: Those damned children. They made it.
2: Made a ghost? I should have thought murder was a bit outside their purview. Ah, indeed. Ye Otis Ghost, ye only true and original spook, beware of ye imitations. All others are counterfeits.
3: No more games. When Chanticleer has sounded twice his merry horn, deeds of blood will be wrought, and murder shall walk abroad with silent feet.
2: That would be you.
3: Come on.
2: Perhaps you should go frighten it.
3: Once more for Daddy.
2: It's not going to happen.
3: Nonsense, it always happens.
2: Nay, I hear nothing.
3: Perdition seize the naughty fowl. I have seen the day when with my stout spear I would have run him through the gorge and made him crow for me it were in death. Every time throughout all known history that such an oath has been sworn, Chanticleer has sounded his blasted horn twice. Where is its respect for tradition?
2: Perhaps, dear husband, it is an American rooster.
4: I let you win.
5: Nonsense. Good breeding.
4: So your blue blood makes you faster?
5: Not mine. The horse. Have you been well since I saw you last?
4: Yes, very. No ghost.
5: None?
4: I warned everyone about the anniversary, but nothing... Well, a turnip ghost was found in the upper hall, but I am quite certain that can be attributed to my brothers.
5: How remarkable.
4: Cecil, would you do me a tremendous favor?
5: Anything, Virginia.
4: Would you... Could you take my horse to the stable? I fear I've torn my habit and want to get upstairs before anyone spies me. Hello? You!
3: You!
4: Oh.
3: Don't fret yourself, girl. I cannot seem to gather myself for the effort. This is the one room where I can truly be alone. My wife haunts me in every other chamber.
4: Should I leave you?
3: Stay a moment. If you wish.
4: My brothers are going back to Eton tomorrow. And if you behave, no one will annoy you.
3: Behave myself? Absurd. I must rattle my chains and walk about at night. It is my only reason for existing. Well,
4: that is no reason at all.
3: Well, why else would I be here?
4: Mrs. Umney told us. You killed your wife.
3: It was purely a family matter. My wife was very plain, never had my ruffs properly starched, and knew nothing about cookery.
4: It is very wrong to kill anyone.
3: Oh? Well, her brothers starved me to death.
4: Oh, Mr. Ghost, I mean Sir Simon, I have a sandwich in my case. Would you like it?
3: I never eat anything now. but it was very kind of you. You are much nicer than your horrid, rude, vulgar, dishonest family.
4: Stop it! It is you who are rude and horrid and as for dishonesty, you stole my paints for your ridiculous bloodstain. First, you took all my reds, and I couldn't do sunsets. Then it just got ridiculous. Who ever heard of emerald green blood?
3: What was I to do? It's very difficult to get real blood. Your brother began it all with his paragon detergent, so I saw no reason why I should not have your paints.
4: Good evening. I will go and ask Papa to get the twins an extra week's holiday.
3: Please, don't go, Miss Virginia. I am so unhappy, and I really don't know what to do. I want to sleep, and I cannot.
4: That's quite absurd. It is very difficult sometimes to keep awake, especially at church. But even babies know how to sleep, and they are not very clever.
3: I have not slept for 300 years, and I am so tired.
4: Have you no place where you can sleep?
3: Far away, beyond the pine woods, there's a little garden. The grass grows long and deep, with great white stars of hemlock flower. And the nightingale sings all night long. The cold crystal moon looks down, and the yew tree spreads out its giant arms over the sleepers.
4: You mean the Garden of Death?
3: Yes, death. Death must be so beautiful, to lie in the soft brown earth and listen to silence. To have no yesterday and no tomorrow, to be at peace. You must help me. You can open for me the portals of death's house. For love is always with you, and love is stronger than death.
4: How could I?
3: You must weep with me for my sins, because without remorse, I have no tears. And pray with me for my soul, because I have no faith. Then, perhaps, the angel of death will have mercy on me.
4: I am not afraid, and I will ask the angel to have mercy on you.

0: Virginia is nowhere to be found. Even the gypsies are helping search for her. Washington, my boy. The fish pond?
1: Nothing.
0: Good. Don't tell your mother we checked. Poor woman is already nearly prostrate.
2: It is the ghost, I know it. He was jealous of our happiness and spirited her away. If only you had allowed our engagement, sir, none of this would have...
0: Balderdash, Cecil. First thing in the morning, I will engage Scotland Yard.
2: Virginia!
0: Goodness gracious!
1: A secret door!
0: Good heavens, child, where have you been? Cecil and I have been riding all over the country looking for you, and your mother has been frightened to death.
3: I have been with the ghost.
2: How did you escape?
3: Oh, Cecil, he is at peace now. He had been very wicked, but he was really sorry for all that he had done, and now...
4: My own darling, thank God you were found. You must never leave my side again. Oh, what is this?
3: Sir Simon gave me this box before he died.
1: But he's been dead for centuries.
3: Only half dead, I think, would be more accurate. Now he's entirely dead, finally able to sleep.
4: What's in the box?
2: Yeah, open it.
0: Your sister can open the box or not as she pleases. She's not to be ordered around by monkeys like you two.
4: Goodness!
5: The long-lost Canterville jewels!
4: Oh, she's fainted again.

0: Sir Simon?
1: No. You've seen to that. So now I have nothing better.
0: Are you Lady Eleanor?
1: Yes. He told you?
0: He gave me something for you. There.
1: A handkerchief.
0: Open it.
1: But there's nothing.
0: Look closer.
1: A spot.
0: A tear.
1: He cried?
0: He said he was very sorry for having killed you.
1: Oh, he did he?
0: And for ruining your best bodice.
1: Oh!
0: He hoped you could forgive him now and move on as well. He wants you to join him, where the nightingales sing, and he can give you a bouquet of white flowers.
1: Yes. I could do with some sleep.

Now that you know how to find us, don't be a stranger. We have enough of those already. Tonight's story, The Canterville Ghost, was adapted by Julie Hoverson from a story written by Oscar Wilde in 1887. In tonight's episode, Sir Simon was Cole Hornaday, Lady Eleanor was Julie Hoverson, Mr. Otis was Michael Fagenblum, Mrs. Umney was Lindsay Thomas, Mrs. Otis was Megan Lane, Washington Otis was Jasper Luvis, Virginia was Beverly Poole, Cecil, Duke of Cheshire, was Powers Chandler, and the twins were Ellen Vickery and Renaud Leboeuf. All music was courtesy of Kevin MacLeod at Incompetech.com, recorded at Neo Hoodoo Studios with the assistance of Ryan Hurst. Sound and mastering was done by Julie Hoverson. This presentation is copyright 2008 to Julie Hoverson and Reality Productions. Additional production assistance by Xandria Nirvana Barber, Kimberly Poole, Beverly Poole, and direction assistance by Renaud Leboeuf. This entire performance is dedicated to Maureen Hawkins for all that she's done for Nova Drama over the years.

0: You know, some marmalades get some of their tang from added flavoring. While Robertson's Golden Shred gets all of its tang from Seville oranges. What would you rather have for breakfast?
1: Inside every Cape plum, there's a nice clean stone asking to be let out. There's a very sweet sound to Cape plums when you have them for afters.

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Once again, the keeper of the book has opened the ponderous door to the secret vault, wherein is kept the great sealed book, in which is recorded all the secrets and mysteries of mankind through the ages. Here are tales of every kind, tales of murder, of madness, of dark deeds, strange and terrible beyond all belief. Keeper of the book, I would know what tale we tell this time. Open the great book and let us read. Slowly, the great book opens. One by one, the keeper of the book turns the pages and stops. Ah, the strange story of a man who committed the perfect murder, only to discover that every murder must be paid for. A tale titled Death Laughs Last.

0: Here is the tale, Death Laughs Last, as it is written in the pages of the sealed book. Our story begins in the office of Dr. Robert Smith. There is a worried look on the doctor's face as he speaks to Edward Harrison.
1: Sit down, won't you, Mr. Harrison?
2: All right, thanks. Now, what is it, Doc? I can see by your face you want to tell me something about Mary, don't you?
1: Mr. Harrison, your wife is dangerously ill.
2: Does that mean she's going to die?
1: I must be frank with you. It does. Unless...
2: Unless what, Doctor? Tell me. If there's a chance in the world, she's got to have it, see?
1: Her only hope is a brain operation. A very difficult and delicate operation. Without it, well, I could only give her 6 months, a year at most.
2: No. No, it mustn't be. She's got to have the operation, you hear?
1: I must tell you, Mr. Harrison, that only one man in this country has the necessary skill for the operation your wife needs. He is Dr. Howard Richards.
2: I don't care who he is. Get him.
1: I was going to say, naturally, he's in great demand. His average fee for an operation is about
2: $1,500. $1,500?
1: Of course, if you can't afford that, he might consider the circumstances.
2: No, I can't afford it. I can afford anything Mary needs.
1: Then I'll get in touch with him at once.
2: Yes, sure. You make the arrangements right away. I'll get a hold of the money. I'll get it to you by tomorrow, sure. Mr. Danvers, I'm Ed Harrison.
3: Oh, yes, Mr. Harrison. Please sit down.
2: Thanks. They told me you have to pass on all the real estate loans here at the bank. Have you looked over my application yet?
3: I have it here. I see that you want to borrow $1,500 from us.
2: That's right, and it's urgent. I've got to have the money right away.
3: Unfortunately, the security you offer, your home...
2: What's wrong with it? It's a swell little house, good section, all in good repair.
3: Well, that's true, but you already have a first and second mortgage on it, totaling $4,000, and... Well, I'm afraid we can't make any further loans on it.
2: But I've got to have the money, Mr. Danvers. I've just got to.
3: I'm sorry to hear that, because there's nothing we can do to help you. Nothing we can do.
4: You say you're not employed, Mr. Harrison?
2: No, I own a shop. I'm a locksmith.
4: That means you're never certain of your income. If you had a job now, a regular income you could depend on...
2: What are you getting at? You mean you're not going to let me have the money?
4: I certainly wish I could, but under the circumstances... I'm sorry, very sorry, but there's nothing I can do to...
5: I'm afraid the collateral you suggest isn't satisfactory, Mr. Harrison. We'd lend you the money if we could, but we just can't. Sorry.
6: Sorry.
7: Sorry.
5: Sorry. Edward, you aren't eating, and you're so quiet. Is anything wrong?
2: What? No, of course not.
5: You're worrying about me, aren't you?
2: Well, no, Mary, I just think about making some changes at the shop and...
5: Darling, please, you don't have to lie to me. I know that I'm not well, but I'm going to get better. Really, I am. I promise it.
2: Of course you are. Dr. Smith said so. You're going to be well in no time.
5: Of course I am, dear.
2: Now, I got to go out. I have an appointment over the other side of the city with Horace Latimer. We grew up together. He wants to see me about something important.
0: Edward had no appointment with Horace Latimer, but he went to see Horace anyway, for he and Horace had been boyhood friends. Then their paths had separated. Horace had grown wealthy, but in his desperation, Edward Harrison hoped that Horace would remember the past and would lend him the money he'd been trying to raise all day. Horace could spare it easily, but would he?
8: $1,500? Well, that's rather a lot of money, Ed.
2: I know it is, Horace, but it's from Mary. For an operation. I've got to have it.
8: Well, why don't you try the bank? You have a house, a business?
2: I tried the bank and all the personal loan companies in town. They all turned me down. Said the security wasn't good enough.
8: I see. Well, that's too bad. Now, you can bet I'd lend it to you, Ed, if I had it. Well, that's the trouble. I haven't any ready cash. Nor the income tax, you know, and a couple of shaky investments that I had to bolster up lately.
2: All right, Horace. Never mind explaining. I get the idea. You're not going to lend me the money.
8: Well, really, Ed, I would if I could, but I can't. I'm sorry.
2: Save your sorrow for somebody else. I don't need your money, you hear? I'll get it someplace else. Yes, I'll get it somehow.
0: After he had slammed out of Horace Latimer's expensive home, Edward stood for a moment on the dark street corner, staring back with bitterness in his face.
2: Sorry. Yeah, you're sorry. In a pig's eye, you're sorry. Oh, what a sap I was to think you were a pal of mine.
6: Yeah, what's that, buddy? Was you speaking to me?
2: Sorry. I guess I was thinking out loud.
6: That's okay. We all do it sometimes. Hey, you got a match?
2: Match? Well, yeah, sure. Yeah.
6: Thanks. Okay, just hold it like that. Make a move and I plug you.
2: Gun, why, you're...
6: Yeah, this is a stick-up. Hand over your dough and make it fast, see?
2: My dough? That's a hot one. I'm out trying to raise money myself. Now we're both out of luck. I've only got a dollar on me. Take it if you want it. Anyway, it's more than I could raise.
6: Don't try to kid me. Anybody who lives in this ritzy suburb has dough on him. Stand still while I see what you got in your pockets. A wallet and a leather case of some kind.
2: You'll find just $1 in that wallet. And I don't live in this neighborhood. I came here to try to borrow some money from a friend.
6: A buck. One measly buck. What a lousy break. But I bet you got a roll hidden in this leather case. It's heavy enough.
2: You'll lose your bet. Nothing in there but my emergency kit.
6: Yeah? Well, I'll just see for myself. Hey, this kit's full of skeleton keys and picklocks and stuff. When are you, anyway? A second-story waker?
2: I'm a locksmith and safe repairman, if it's anything to you.
6: Oh. Were you on the level just now when you said you was trying to raise dough?
2: What's it to you?
6: Yeah, you'd be surprised, pal. Okay, I'm putting the gun away, but you ain't leaving yet. Me and you, we're going to talk business. Because I got a plan that'll get us both all the dough we need. Two more beers, waiter. Well, is the deal on my proposition?
2: I don't know, Mike.
6: Sure you do. There's nothing to it. You can open locks and safes. I know where there's a house with plenty of dough in it.
2: But burglary? I've never stolen anything in my life.
6: Now listen, you said you needed dough bad, didn't you? And so do I, plenty bad.
2: But
6: all you gotta do is get the back door open and then the safe. In half an hour, you'll have your 1,500 and more. How else are you ever gonna get it? Answer me that.
2: I don't know. You sure the money's there, Mike?
6: Positive. I was casing the joint and looked in the window in time to see the old geezer put a whole roll of bills in a safe that's no stronger than a bread box. Hey, you can open it with your teeth.
2: Gotta get the money somehow. All right, I'll do it.

0: And now to continue the story, Death Laughs Last, as it is written in the sealed book. A few minutes later, Edward Harrison and Mike arrived at the large mansion and quietly made their way toward the back door.
1: Okay, this is it. Everybody's hit the hay long ago. It'll be a cinch.
2: The lock looks easy. But I shouldn't be doing this. There must be some other way to get the money.
1: Don't be a sucker all your life. You're going to take what you want in this world. If you don't, you'll never get it.
2: Well...
1: Come on, get that door open. We got to get inside before we're spotted.
2: All right. Let me take a second. I think... Yeah. There. It's unlocked.
1: Okay, get inside. The safe's in the library down this way. Don't make any noise.
2: Sure, there's only two of them in the house.
1: Yeah, the old guy and his butler. Probably both of them deaf as posts. Here's the library. Come on, the safe's behind the picture on the wall.
2: This picture?
1: Yeah, that's it. I'll lift it down. There you are. That safe is just a kid's toy. Go ahead, get it open.
2: It won't be that easy. I'll have it open inside a half an hour.

0: You've been 40 minutes on that thing.
1: It's coming now. There. The safe's open.
0: About time, too. Now, let's see what's in it. Here's the cash box. Will I open it? There, look. Dough, cash, Mazuma. What'd I tell you?
1: There must be thousands there.
0: Easy. Come on, we'll count it and divvy it up.
1: No, never mind. Just give me 1,500. That's all I want. You can keep the rest.
0: Are you kidding?
1: No, that's all I want. Just the 1,500 that I need.
0: Okay, it's your funeral. Here you are. 10, 11, 12, 13, 14, $1,500 bills.
1: $1,500?
0: Yeah, for just an hour's work. Easy money, huh? What do you say we crack a couple of more cribs tonight, huh?
1: No. I just want to get out of here now.
0: Someone's coming. Here, get behind this door. I'll take care of this.
2: Who's there? Jenkins, is that you? Oh, where's that light switch? Burglars! Jenkins! Jenkins, call the police! Quick!
3: Nobody's calling any cops tonight, chum.
2: Help! Police! Help!
0: Maybe that'll convince you.
1: You hit him.
0: And what'd you expect me to do, shake his hand?
1: You killed him. That's murder.
0: Yeah, and you're in just as deep as me. Don't forget that.
1: Yeah, I'm an accessory to murder.
0: Cut the guff and let's get out of here. Or do you want to get caught?
1: No, of course not.
0: Then let's get going. Douse that light. I don't hear nothing. Come on, we'll get out the way we come in.
1: But suppose we are caught. Murder, they'll hang us.
0: Yeah, we ain't going to get caught. We haven't left a clue, not even a fingerprint.
4: Stand still, both of you. I have a gun and I have you covered.
0: The butler.
4: If you move, I'll shoot. I can see you perfectly.
1: Standing on the stairs, he's got a gun. We're caught.
0: Not yet. We ain't not by an old scarecrow with a rusty horse pistol.
4: Put up your hands. I'm going to call the police. You've done something to the master. I heard him call.
3: Okay. We'll put up our hands like this.
1: Mike, you shot him.
0: Come on. We got to get out of here in a hurry. Them shots will bring the cops, but fast. Okay, here we are. Come on in.
1: But why did you make me come here? Why can't I go home?
0: You heard me. Come on in.
1: What?
0: That's better. Now, take off your hat and stay a while.
1: Why did you make me come here to your room?
0: Two reasons. The first is I want to make sure you know what it'll mean if you let anything slip. It'll mean a rope around your neck. Get me?
1: Yeah, I know. You don't have to tell me. I won't let anything slip.
0: If I thought you might, I'd slit your gullet right now.
1: I won't. I have to live. For my wife's sake.
0: Okay. And the second reason you're here is so you and me can have a little talk.
1: Talk? What kind of a talk?
0: Well, chum, I like the way you got that door and that safe open tonight. You and me got a future together.
1: What?
0: As soon as the heat's off, we're going to do another little job together.
1: No, I won't do it. I won't.
0: Sure you will.
1: I won't do it. You can't make me.
0: Oh, yes, I can. If you don't, I can always send a little note to the cops.

0: wouldn't. They'd get you, too.
1: I'd be a long ways away by then. But you can't get away. You got a business here and a sick wife. You couldn't leave them. Well, you're going to do what I say?
0: You devil. You...
1: Don't say it. You don't think you can just dip into crime and then back out again without getting your hands dirty, do you? You don't think you can pull a job and then go on as if nothing had happened? You're mixed up in murder, and somebody's always got to pay for murder, one way or another.
0: I only did it for Mary's sake.
1: It don't matter why you did it. You're in it now, and you can't get out. Not without paying in some way.
0: I've got a good mind to go to the police, to confess, to get it off my chest.
1: No, you don't. You see this gun? I'd plug you in a second if I thought...
0: No, you don't.
1: Get away from me. Let go of my hand. Let go.
0: You got me into this. You're not going to make me go any further with it. I'll take that gun away from you and I'll...
1: You fool. Let go or I'll plug you out.
0: Mike. Mike. He's dead. I killed him.
2: In a daze of horror, Edward Harrison found his hat and made his way to the street. His mind in a whirl, he stumbled into a tiny bar a few blocks away. Struggling to control his shaking hands and to keep his voice normal, he ordered a double whiskey and gulped it down. Then, as his senses cleared a little, he heard the radio at the end of the bar broadcasting a warning to the city.
3: Attention all residents of the city. Attention all residents. The police department is asking you to be on the lookout for the following man, wanted for a brutal double murder committed in the Buxton Park section less than an hour ago. Please make a note of the following description.
0: No.
3: The man was...
4: Hey, buddy, what's the idea? What'd you shut the radio off for?
0: Because I was sick of listening to it, that's why.
4: Oh, is that so? Well, I'm not, see? And I got an idea maybe there was some other reason you didn't want to hear it. So I'm going to turn it back on, see?
0: No, you mustn't.
4: Well, I'm gonna. If you try to make a break for it, I got a gun right here under the bar, see? So now let's hear what that dirty killer looked like.
3: I repeat, be on the lookout for a man of medium height, lean and wiry, with reddish brown hair, wanted for the double murder in Buxton Park earlier this evening. If you see such a man, report at once to headquarters. We now turn you back to our regular night owl program of popular dance tunes.
4: Lean and wiry with reddish brown hair, eh? That ain't you. You're heavy set and black haired. For a minute there, you had me going. I was positive you was the killer, the way you didn't want me to hear the description. Just jumpy, huh? Well, here, have another drink on the house.
0: Thanks, but I got to get home. I need some sleep. Yeah, that's what I need. Some sleep.

0: as it is written in the sealed book. As Edward Harrison left the bar and hurried home, he was aghast at how close he'd come to giving himself away. It was Mike the police were looking for, not Edward Harrison. It was Mike whose description they had. Edward Harrison was safe. Safe. Hardly able to believe in his own good luck, Edward reached his home and let himself in. Mary was asleep. Quietly, he got into bed and at long last fell asleep. When he awoke, it was morning, and Mary was already preparing breakfast.
1: Good morning, darling. What time did you get home anyway? I waited up for you until almost 2.
2: I was pretty late. I stopped at the shop and did a little work. Forgot to watch the time, I guess.
1: Oh, and this morning you look terrible. I know, you're worrying about me. Oh, but you mustn't, darling. I'm going to be all right. Really, I am.
2: Of course you are. I'm going to see to that.
1: What do you think? Dr. Smith called up last night. He wanted to talk to you. He said he had some good news for you.
2: Good news?
1: Yes, but he wouldn't tell me what it was. I don't know why. He asked for you to stop in at his office this morning.
2: I think I know what it is. Yeah, sure. I'll go right over and see him.
1: But, darling, you're going to eat breakfast first, aren't you?
2: I'll eat when I get back. I want to see the doctor first. Anyway, I'm not very hungry.
1: Well, all right, Edward. But please, hurry back. I want to know, too, what the doctor says.
2: Yeah, sure, Mary. I'll be right back. But everything's okay now. Everything's okay.
0: After he left the house, Edward bought a morning paper. Big headlines told of the murders the night before, but he scarcely saw them. His eyes hurried through the story until he found what he was looking for. The news that Mike's body had been found. The butler Mike had shot had given the police Mike's description and then died before he could tell them there was anyone with Mike. So the police had listed Mike's death as a suicide or as an accident and closed the case. Edward Harrison was safe. Perfectly safe.
2: Safe. I'm safe. I've got the money. Mary's going to be all right, and the cops aren't looking for me. Mike was wrong. Sometimes you can get away with murder and not have to pay anything, if you're lucky. And I've been lucky. I've been lucky.
3: Good morning, Doctor. Mary said you'd phone and had some good news.
4: Oh, yes, Mr. Harrison. I called you last night after I got in touch with Dr. Richards. I wanted to tell you that he had agreed to operate on your wife.
3: Well, that's swell, Doctor. I got the money right here in my pocket.
4: The money, yes. I was also going to tell you that Dr. Richards had said not to worry about it. You could take as long as you wanted to pay it.
3: As long as I wanted, then it wasn't necessary. I didn't have to do it. I didn't have to do it.
4: Well, I'm afraid I don't understand.
3: Never mind, Doc. I mean, I've got the money. I want to pay it. He's got to take it right away. Well, what's the matter? What are you looking at me like that for? The operation is going to save Mary's life, isn't it? You said it would. You can't go back on your word. You can't, do you hear?
4: It's not that, Mr. Harrison. Yes, the operation would save your wife's life. But unfortunately, Dr. Richards was the only man in this country able to perform it.
3: Well, so what? He said he'd do it, didn't he? And I've raised the dough to pay it. So what's the hitch?
4: Mr. Harrison, Dr. Richards can't perform the operation now.
3: But you said that...
4: Yes, I know. But he was tragically murdered last night by a burglar who broke into his home in Buxton Park.
0: And so ends the tale. Death laughs last, as it is written in the sealed book. In an effort to save his wife's life, Edward Harrison had helped kill the one man who might have saved her. Twisted indeed are the strands of fate in which destiny entangles mere mortals.

0: And now, keeper of the book, before you close the great volume, show us the tale we tell next time. This one. Ah, yes. The tale of a man who was murdered by his wife and her brother, and the strange way he rose from a watery grave to accuse them of his death. The tale is titled, You Only Die Once. Be sure to be with us again next time when the sound of the great gong heralds another strange and exciting tale from The Sealed Book. The Sealed Book, produced and directed by Jock McGregor, is written by Bob Arthur and David Cogan.
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2: The Diary of Fate. Fate plays no favorites. It could happen to you.
3: Book 83, page 227.
2: In the Diary of Fate.
3: Yes, here it is. The name Edward Matthews. Occupation, farmer. A universally respected endeavor, but frustrating to you, Edward, because it entailed hard work and no prospect of immediate wealth. You sold your farm and with your wife, Ida, left for the city where you thought a man with money in his pockets could not fail. But again, you failed. Soon your money was gone, and you were faced with a decision, and you chose for evil. And then fate intervened with little things. A broken bottle lying in the rut of a country road. A forgotten automobile jack. A flat tire. Yes, they changed the whole course of your life. And now, Edward Matthews, because of those little things, your life will soon be destroyed. Soon it will be time for the final entry under the name Edward Matthews. When I have written, I will read from his record in The Diary

0: life record of Edward Matthews now lies open before me. And for a brief moment, I, fate, look ahead to a single instant of ultimate decision.
1: Oh, Ed, I'm afraid.
2: Well, don't be. Nothing can go wrong. Now, here's what we'll do. Tonight, after the old man goes to bed, I'll sneak into his room, take care of him, and get the money. Then we'll hide it outside under that big rock by the spring house.
1: He'll recognize you, Ed.
2: No, Ida. He won't recognize me. He'll be dead.
0: Yes, in the life of Edward Matthews, a grim and ruthless decision was made. A decision for evil. It was then that I, fate, again began to employ the trivial, seemingly unimportant things that determine the inevitable outcome. It is ever thus. Trifles? Yes. Remember how it all started, Edward? You and your wife had left Crane City and were driving over a lonely country road in a second-hand car you had bought with the last of your money.
1: That's the same, Ed. I think selling the farm was a mistake.
2: Why? Just because we had a little bad luck so far?
1: No. With the farm, we had a home and a roof over our heads.
2: Look, Ida, a farm spells work and more work and nothing more.
1: And what about you in Crane City? You worked every day and most of every night, seeing people, talking business, worrying.
2: That's another story. I made a mistake in Crane City. I trusted the wrong man, that's all.
1: Well, I'm not crying for calico and a butter churn. I just think that farming's the thing you know best.
2: Ida, when we get to St. Louis and I'm underway with Roberts and his friends, you'll see things differently.
1: I thought you needed money before you could go into business with Mr. Roberts.
2: I do. I need a decent stake, but that won't be hard to raise. Look, I'm no fool, Ida. I know a good thing.
1: Ed, look out. That broken bottle. Ed, watch out!
2: Oh,
1: oh,
2: flat.
0: Yes, Edward. A broken bottle in your path. It was a little thing. And now you were stopped on a country road with a flat tire.
1: You would be stupid enough to throw a broken bottle into a wagon rut.
2: Oh, the world's full of stupid people. Hey. Ida, can you move the tools? I have the jack right here alongside the spare tire.
1: Oh, I'm sorry, dear. In the confusion of packing, I must have taken it out and left it in the garage.
2: Oh, you're constantly forgetting things.
1: Darling, I do try to be careful. Oh, look, at a farmhouse. Maybe we can get help there.
2: Well, it's our only hope.
3: Well, what do you want now? Oh, I'm sorry, stranger. I thought you were someone else.
4: Someone else? But not exactly a friend, though.
3: Hardly. You know a count named Luke Huggins. But my hired hand of yesterday had to run him off the place. Now, sir, what can I do for you?
4: Well, I've got a flat tire, and I don't have a jack in my car.
3: Well, I guess I can help you out all right. You're alone?
4: No, my wife's with me in the car.
3: Well, fetch her. You might as well be comfortable in here. You folks hungry?
4: Well, yeah, now that you mention it. Guess it's been a good 5 hours since we had lunch. Look, we'll be glad to pay for anything.
3: Never mind, lad. Can your wife cook?
4: Certainly can. She was raised on a farm.
3: Good. Get her. I'm alone here now, and I'm not much of a hand around the stove. I've got the food, and you've got the cook. We should get along all right.
4: So you see, Mr. Blake, that was the last I had to do with farming.
3: And you, Mrs. Matthews, how do you feel about your husband leaving the land?
1: I don't know, Mr. Blake. It's up to Ed.
3: Well, I'll admit, you'll never be a millionaire tilling the land, even with tractors and the like. But I don't know of many hungry farmers either.
1: You see, Ed, we may not get rich
4: Ida,
1: out
4: of it, but... Never mind that. Mr. Blake isn't interested in our personal problems.
3: You're wrong, young man. I am interested.
4: What do you mean?
3: Well, you see, I need help. I need a man in the field, and Mrs. Matthews can take care of the house for me. And I can pay well.
4: All right. It's a deal.
0: Edward, because of little things, the broken bottle and the forgotten Jack, you now had an opportunity to return to farming, the work you knew best. But an hour later, as you walked through the dimly lighted hall toward Cyrus Blake's room, you thought only of St. Louis and Mr. Roberts and the easy riches that awaited you if you had the initial investment. You were about to knock on the half-open door when you saw something. Something that rooted you to your tracks. In the half-shadows of his room, Cyrus Blake was hiding a small metal box behind some loose bricks of the fireplace. Quickly, you retraced your steps in silence until you were yards from the bedroom. Then, you approached again, noisily.
2: Mr. Blake?
3: Hmm? Oh, it's you, eh?
2: Yes, sir. Thought I'd check with you about the morning chores. May I come in?
3: Yes, of course.
2: Oh, thanks, Mr. Blake. Now, sir, about tomorrow...
3: You're pretty sly, aren't you?
2: Sly? Why, what do you mean, Mr. Blake?
3: Coming in here this way? Your first day on the job?
2: I see what you mean, sort of. Polishing the apple a bit, isn't it?
3: Yeah, that's it. But I was just joking with you, Ed. I'm glad to see you're anxious to get going.
2: Yes, sir. I am anxious.

0: there.
1: Good morning.
2: Hello.
3: Morning, folks. My name's Tuttle.
1: Oh, Mr. Tuttle, the sheriff. Mr. Blake mentioned that you'd be here early.
3: Yeah, rain or shine. I missed the call for 10 years. Gee, I'm sort of postman, too.
2: Well, glad to know you, Mr. Tuttle. I'm Eddie Matthews, and this is my wife, Ida.
3: Yeah.
2: We've gone to work for Mr. Blake.
3: Yeah, I'm glad to hear that. I'm certain you're going to work out better than that there, Lou Cummings.
2: What was he like, Sheriff?
3: He's bad, mister. He wasn't strong enough to do the work of three men. He's a bad one.
1: Where is he now?
3: Yeah, it's hard to say. Probably up the hill someplace.
1: Well, do you think he'll come back here to make trouble for Mr. Blake or for us?
3: Yeah, it's hard to say, ma'am. He and Cyrus argued something fierce before Luke left.
2: Well, I'll keep my eyes open, Sheriff. Oh, is that the mail for Mr. Blake?
3: Yeah, just some papers and magazines. Here you are.
2: Thanks, Sheriff.
3: Yeah, see you folks tomorrow, I reckon. They're glad you're going to be with us. Bye now.
2: Bye, Sheriff.
1: Ed, I'm talking to that Luke fellow.
2: Don't worry, Ida. I don't think we'll be around here too long.
1: What? Why, Ed, only a minute ago you said things were all right, that we wouldn't be running off.
2: And we won't be, Ida. Not for a while, anyway. Not before I can get my hands on Cyrus Blake's strongbox.
4: Yes, Edward Matthews. You had made your decision. A decision for evil. And even as you chose, a plan was set in motion. And the end for you was certain. Soon there would be no turning back. And soon I would be able to record your final entry in the Diary of Fate.

0: Yes, Edward. Because of a broken bottle in your path, you stopped at the farm of Cyrus Blake. And now it was transformed into a place of golden opportunity. For you had caught sight of a black metal box. A box being hidden by old Cyrus behind the bricks of the fireplace in his bedroom. And you decided then and there to have that box and its contents. Even 2 days later, as Ida chattered about an invitation she had received, you could think of nothing else.
1: Mrs. Todd and Mrs. Lawson seem like very nice ladies. Don't you think so, Ed?
2: Huh? Oh, yes.
1: They told me all about the church activities and made me promise to come and bring you to the social next week. Do you think we can go, Ed?
2: Huh? Go where?
1: To the church social in town next week. We've been invited.
2: Listen, Ida, I don't want you to have anything to do with the people around here.
1: But, Ed, they're so nice and friendly.
2: Yeah, well, we don't need any friends here. I don't want anybody finding out too much about us.
1: Now, what do you mean by that?
2: Look, when you and the old man were out in the chicken yard this morning, I sneaked a look in that tin box of his. And just like I figured, it's full of money. Big bills. I'm going to get that money, Ida.
1: Oh, Ed, please, we'd be caught, sure.
2: No, we won't. I'll take care of that.
1: What are you going to do?
2: I don't know yet, but I'll figure it out. Something will happen and give us a chance. You'll see. We'll just keep waiting until the right time.
0: The chance you were waiting for came much sooner than you expected, Edward. The very next afternoon, you had gone to the little pasture at the far corner of the farm to check the fences. And there, half hidden under a stack of straw, you found something that sent the blood pounding through your veins. You ran back to the house and found Ida.
2: Ida! Ida!
3: I'm here, Ed.
1: What's the matter?
2: Where's the old man?
1: I don't know. I suppose he's taking his nap. Why?
2: Good. Come on with me. I think I've got the answer to all our problems, Ida. And it's down there in that corner pasture.
1: What did you find down here that's so important?
2: You'll see. Now, wait till I move back this straw. There.
1: Oh, it's a man. He's dead. Oh, Ed, who is it?
2: It's Luke Huggins. That's who it is. Look, he was kicked by one of the horses, see? There's the print of the horseshoe, right in the head.
1: Yeah.
2: Probably tried to steal one after the old man fired him, and that's what happened.
1: But you said it was the
2: answer. Yes, it's the answer to our problems, and it is. We gotta hide Luke's body so it'll never be found.
1: Hide it? But why, Ed, why?
2: Look, no one knows he's dead. They all think he's up in the mountains. We're gonna bury him in the ground under this straw pile, and we gotta do it before the old man wakes up. Now, come on.
1: Wait, Ed, I still don't see what you mean.
2: Ida, look. Nobody knows Luke is dead. But everybody knows he's a little off. Strong, hot-tempered. And he hated old Cyrus Blake. Now we... Hey, who's that?
1: Where?
2: There in the car on the road. The sheriff, I forgot about him.
1: Oh, he's gonna stop at the house, Ed.
2: Yeah, I know it. Look, you go up there and keep him occupied. I'll do this job alone. Just don't let him or the old man come down here till I'm finished, you hear?
1: All right, Ed, I'll try, but hurry.
4: More coffee, Sheriff?
5: Yes, thank you. Mighty fine pie, Cyrus. Mighty fine. Yeah, you're a lucky man to have a woman like that cooking for you.
4: You're right. Don't have to worry about a thing now. No, Ida, what's Ed doing today?
1: Ed? Why, I think he went out to fix fences, Mr. Blake.
4: There, see that? His own initiative. I didn't say a word about fences. Ezra, that Ed is an A1 farmer.
5: Yeah, that's fine. It'd be comforting to know your place is in good hands.
4: Yep. I'm getting along in years now. I can't get around like I used to. I'm sort of looking for a nice couple to take over this farm.
5: Yeah, so, sir? Really mean that?
4: Yeah, I sure do. And you can't tell, I might have found them.
5: Yeah. What do you think of that, Addie?
1: Think of what?
5: Why, Miss Matthews, you're busy looking out that window. You didn't hear a word we said. What's going on there anyway? seat.
1: Oh, it's nothing, Sheriff, nothing.
5: Sure, that's it, huh? Yes, Iris, I guess this old goat just can't hold a lady's interest when she's got a man like that to head her, eh? He comes up the path now.
4: You'd better cut a big piece of that pie for him, I'd, eh?
5: By the way, Iris, see anything, Luke?
4: No, he hadn't been back. Maybe he won't come back this time.
5: Wouldn't be too sure. He's got a bad streak in him. Hello there, Ed.
6: Oh, hi, Sheriff. Hello, Mr. Blake. Hi there.
4: Here you've been fixing fences, Ed.
6: Yeah, down in that corner pasture. Saw something down there, too.
1: Ed, you...
6: I saw a man, big man, moving through the trees outside the fence. He seemed to be trying to keep out of sight, but I caught him looking me over.
5: Sheriff, that sounds just like Luke. You better be careful. If he's mad, there's no telling what he might do.
0: Yes, Edward. It was working out even better than you had hoped. Your story of seeing a man lurking in the trees convinced Sheriff Tuttle beyond doubt that Luke had come back. Now you were ready. After the sheriff left, old Mr. Blake went to the barn, leaving you and Ida alone in the house. That was your chance. You spoke swiftly, urgently, as you outlined your plan.
6: Now, you listen to me, Ida. The sheriff is positive now that Luke is back. Anything that happens will be blamed on him.
1: But Luke is dead.
6: Yes, but only you and I know that. Don't you see what a perfect alibi it is?
1: Ed, I'm afraid.
6: Well, don't be. Nothing can go wrong. Now, here's what we'll do. Tonight, after the old man goes to bed, I'll sneak into his room, take care of him, and get the money. Then we'll hide it outside under the big rock by that spring house.
1: He'll recognize you, Ed.
6: No, Ida. He won't recognize me. He'll be dead.
1: Dead? You mean you're going to kill him? Oh, no, Ed. Oh, no.
6: It's the only sure way. He'll be dead in a year or two anyway.
1: Murder, Ed.
6: Listen to me. Listen to me now. Come here to the front room. Here. Now, this closet's got a heavy oak door. You wouldn't have a chance of breaking it down, now, would you?
1: No, of course not.
6: And look inside here. See this little hole in the wall? Well, a key will fit just right in there. Now, get this. After we've hidden the money, you tie me up in that chair real tight so I can't even move. And you lock yourself in this closet and drop the key down inside the wall through that hole. You get it? You see, when Sheriff Tuttle comes by tomorrow, he finds the old man dead, the money gone, and us helpless. And we blame the whole thing on Luke.
0: Yes, Edward. It seemed perfect. In a few hours, the box of money would be yours. After dinner, Mr. Blake retired and soon fell asleep. But there was no sleep for you, Edward Matthews. No, you had work to do. And now, at last, the time had come. You picked up the heavy iron stove poker

0: that instant, Edward, you committed murder. You dropped the poker and went at once to the hiding place of the money. You ripped away the bricks, tore open the box, and gathered up the bundles of bills. Then you hurried out to the spring house. In a matter of moments, the money was safely hidden under the big rock, and you were back.
1: Ida, come on. We gotta move quickly now. Get hold of yourself. You're trembling.
2: I'm all right, Ed.
1: Come on, then. Now put down that cigarette and tie me up. Here's the cord. There. That's enough. I'll tie my own legs. You better get some more for my hands. Yeah, this big chair's perfect. Heavy and easy to tie to. That's one leg. Come on, Ida. Come on. Start tying the cord to the back of the chair. Now hurry up.
2: Right, I'm hurrying.
1: Tie it now so it can't slip. Yeah. Everything depends on this. If it looks like I could work loose, we'll be in real trouble.
2: I'll be careful.
1: Now, here are my hands. With the cord around my wrist. Tighter, Ida, tighter. This has got to look authentic. That's it. Now tie it and pull the knot tight. Got it?
2: Yes. Well, that's it, Ed. You'd never get loose by yourself.
1: Oh, good girl. Now get into that closet and lock the door. And you know what to do with it.

0: Ida, are you all set? Ida.
1: Yes, sir.
0: Oh, it's fine. Well, now we got nothing to do but wait. And tomorrow we'll be rich, Ida. Very rich.
2: Yes, Edward. You and Ida had nothing to do but wait. And your alibi for murder was flawless. But you who listen, lest you think fate unjust, a conspirator in evil, mark well the final entry. For in a few moments, I, fate, will write for the last time in the record of Edward Matthews. When I have written, I will read from the diary

it is that the mighty ages of eternity are but the sum of trifling moments. And also it is true that destiny is shaped by seemingly inconsequential happenings. Little things. Yes, Edward, a broken bottle led you to murder and riches. And now you sit quietly in a chair, completely confident that nothing can happen to disrupt your plan, for your alibi is perfect. Luke Huggins, a man already dead, will be blamed for your crime. All you have to do is wait. And then, suddenly, panic grips you, Edward. For the first time you see it, another little

0: Ida, the key. Can you get it back? Can you get it out?
1: No, I can't. The key's way down inside the wall. What's the matter?
0: Your cigarette. Ida, you left it burning. It fell off the table.
1: Cigarette? Oh, no, Ed. Where is it? Can you see it?
0: Yes, it's on the old man's sweater. The one he left on his chair. It's burning. Ida, it's smoking.
1: Can't you do something? Can't you get to it?
0: No, I can't even move. These cords, the chair is so heavy, Ida. It's burning.
1: No. I can smell it. Ed, do something.
0: I can't move, Ida. It's on the curtains now. They're burning. Flames, they're blazing.
1: Ed, help me. Get me out. Somebody stay here.
0: I'm so excited. I can't move.
1: Ed.

0: Yes, Edward. The essential in your evil scheme was that both you and your wife were helpless. That was to have been your alibi. And instead, it was your death trap. And now it is time to close the book. Another entry has been duly noted on the pages of eternity. And again, justice has been served. In the case of Edward Matthews, as in the cases of all mortals, I, fate, am but the instrument of a plan. And the little things in life are the tools with which I work. A broken bottle lying in the road brought a man to murder. A smoldering cigarette brought him death. Ponder well the moral, you who listen, and remember, there is a page for you in The Diary of Fate.
1: The cast included Herbert Litton, Virginia Gregg, Horace Murphy, Ray Erlenborn, Ivan Dittmars, and Hal Sawyer. Diary of Fate is a Larry Finley transcription, brought to you from

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1: Sorry!
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1: Sorry!
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1: Sorry!
0: And don't forget the hazelnut in every bite! 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
1: Sorry!
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0: Ladies and gentlemen, we now present George Edwards in Dr. Jekyll and Mr. Hyde. We have now seen both sides of the strange character of Henry Jekyll. The streak of evil which induced him to bring about the moral and physical destruction of his schoolmate David Markham, and the sublime which impelled him to plunge into the boiling seas off the coast of Scotland and rescue some fishermen whose boat had been driven on the rocks. In doing this, he suffers some minor injuries, and his mother and Margaret Utterson, the girl who is already playing a significant role in his life, come up to nurse him back to health. Our next scene opens in the little shooting box on the Scottish moors in which Henry and his father were staying.
1: Well, Henry, my boy, how's the leg this morning?
2: Oh, as well as ever it was, Father, thanks. My word has cleared up wonderfully in the last few days.
1: No trace of that stiffness?
2: Oh, none at all. In fact, I'm feeling so well, I'm going to take Margaret out for a walk along the cliffs. I'd like to have one last look over that sea before we leave.
3: Well, I'll be sorry to go back. London isn't half as nice as being up here. I wish we could stay another month.
2: Then come out now and let's make the most of our last day. We'll take something to eat and stay out till dark.
3: I'd love to.
1: Watch out for storms. There were some rather ugly-looking clouds over the horizon a while ago.
2: Oh, they'll take raincoats. And there's generally a shepherd's cottage to shelter in. Sure you won't come too?
1: Oh, not me. I'm going to take a stroll down to the post office to see if there's any mail up from London. And then I'll sit by the fire and read the papers in comfort.
2: And you, Mother?
4: I'm going along to Katie McBride's to get that shawl she's weaving for me.
2: Then come along, Margaret. We'll leave them to it and go out and get our lungs full of the Atlantic gale. Does the wind ever stop blowing here, I wonder?
4: Wrap yourself up well, dear, and don't be too late home.
3: We'll be all right, dear. Don't worry over us. Call the dogs, Henry.
5: I'll meet you down at the gate, Margaret. Don't forget to bring something to eat. This driver takes me as hungry as a hawk.
1: Well, it's good to see the boy striding down the path like that again.
4: He's a lovely boy, isn't he, Edward? The kind of son that every mother dreams of having.
1: Shame on you, woman. You're puffed up with maternal pride.
4: And you're none too modest about him yourself, Edward Jekyll. When you saw all those accounts of what he did in the papers, I saw your chest begin to expand by inches.
1: Anyone might be proud of what Henry did. Three men owe their lives to him, and a lot of little children would be fatherless if he hadn't risked his life that day.
4: They almost worship him down in the village. They're planning some sort of farewell for him tomorrow. Ah, there goes Margaret now. They look fine together, don't they? It makes me feel grateful to God for all his mercies to see them there. It might have been so different.
1: Yes, Marion, my dear. So different.
4: How strangely you say that.
1: I had strange thoughts. Oh, well, that's a thing of the past now. Let's forget about it and be thankful for the present.

0: time is it, Henry?
1: Getting on for 4 o'clock.
0: Don't you think we'd better be turning home? It'll be dark in another hour.
1: Oh, we haven't got so very far to go. If we cut across those moors by that tor over there, we'll strike the village in a few miles.
0: Then come along, let's go. I think your father's warning about the storm is going to come true.
1: I love it. I love to feel the wind whipping through my hair and your cheeks. Oh, they're crimson.
0: Not my nose, I hope.
1: It's a bit red, too.
0: Oh, how hateful of you, Henry. Even if it's true, you shouldn't notice it.
1: It looks adorable. I like you much better like this, with your hair tossed all over your head and old shoes and clothes on. I'd hardly know you for the elegant young lady of the London drawing rooms.
0: Which do you prefer?
1: Now you're asking both sides of my nature to speak. The one that likes the sophistication of London with its music and soft lights, silks and satins, and the other that walks over the moors and cliff tops with you. Swept clean by the whim, glorying in physical strength, happy in the comradeship we feel merely by being here together.
0: Have you two sides to your nature, then?
1: Well, who hasn't? Why, even you, my little Margaret, must feel the pull of conflicting desires now and again. I'd hate to think that there was nothing of the sinner under that sweet face of yours.
0: Henry, sometimes you frighten me.
1: Why?
0: I don't know. You look at me sometimes and you make my heart beat. There's something queer in your eyes.
1: Don't say that. Don't ever say that. Do you hear?
0: Why, Henry, what's the matter? You're hurting me. You're digging your fingers into my arm.
1: I'm sorry, Margaret. I'm sorry. Well, come on. Let's cut across the moors by this path. It'll take us home, I think.
0: Oh, it is getting stormy. We'll have rain soon, I think.
1: Well, come on. Give me your hand and we'll hurry home. And don't be cross with me, Margaret. I'm awfully sorry I hurt you.
0: I'm never cross with you, Henry. That is, not for long. Come along. Let's run.

0: place? Are you sure you know the way?
1: I think so. I came over by this path a few weeks ago, though it shouldn't have taken us as long as this. It's after 5 o'clock now.
0: Isn't it dark? I wish we had a lantern. I can hardly see a thing.
1: Well, hang on to my arm. I can still see the path. Oh, here's the rain again. Button up your coat and keep your head down. I'll guide you.
0: I wish we hadn't thrown the last of those sandwiches to the dogs.
1: Hungry? Oh, never mind. Mother will have a fine hot meal waiting for us, and we'll be home soon now.

0: aren't we?
1: Well, I'm not sure. This path must lead to somewhere, and we're still on it.
0: We seem to have been pushing our way against the storm for hours. I wonder what the time is.
1: Well, hold open the flap of my coat. I'll try and strike a match. You ready?
0: Yes. Did you see?
1: It's nearly 8 o'clock.
0: That does mean we're lost, doesn't it?
1: Yes, I'm afraid it does. I'm awfully sorry, Margaret. I've let you in for this.
0: It doesn't matter. We'll wait till daylight and then see our way back.
1: Oh, it won't be daylight for hours. If only we could find some sort of shelter.
0: Look, did you see that in the lightning? Some sort of barn or cottage.
1: No, where?
0: Over to the left. Give me your hand. I think I can find it. See? There it is.
1: Yes, I saw it. Well, that must be where this path leads to. Well, thank goodness we'll be able to get out of this rain.
0: Even the dogs know we're lost. They're hanging right on our heels.
1: Oh, well, with any luck, we'll be under shelter in a few minutes. I hope that lightning comes again.
0: There it is. Come along, let's run.
1: Ooh, what luck. We might easily have passed it.
0: What sort of a place is it? Can you strike a match and let's see?
1: I'll try. I'm afraid they're very wet. Ah, some sort of barn. Why, there's a stack of hay over there.
0: And there's a lantern. See if there's any oil in it.
1: Yes, we're in luck. It's half full. At least we'll have some light. There we are. That's better.
0: Oh, I say, there's a fireplace and some dry wood. That's marvelous. A fire to get warm by and dry our clothes. Oh, if only we had those sandwiches.
1: We'll spend the night imagining what Mother had for us to eat when we got home.
0: They'll be terribly worried over us. I wonder where we are.
1: Well, there's nothing we can do till morning, so let's light this fire and warm ourselves.

0: And what way did they go?
1: The last we saw them, they were going along the cliffs towards Loch Moidart.
0: And when was that?
1: About 11 o'clock this morning.
0: Yeah, they might be anywhere by now. But never fear, Mr. Jekyll, sir. We'll find them sure enough. There's not a body in the whole village who wouldn't spend a night searching for them. We're not forgetting what he did for us. We'll have him back for you safe and sound by morning. Tell his mother that.
2: Feeling warm enough?
3: Warm and sleepy.
2: I'll bring across some more of that hay and we'll make a bed.
3: What time is it?
2: I don't know. My watch has stopped. It must be nearly midnight, though.
3: No wonder I'm sleepy.
2: Here you are. Lie down on this and be comfortable. I'll roll up my coat for a pillow.
3: Oh, no, no. You'll need it.
2: Oh, I'll be warm enough without it. Is that better?
3: Yes, it's fine. Listen. Even the storm has died down now. How quiet it is. I wonder where we are.
2: High up on some isolated moor, I guess. This must be a feeding place for the cattle. That's why the track led down here.
3: It's lonely and a little bit creepy, isn't it? I'm awfully glad I'm not alone.
2: Scared?
3: Not with you here. But don't go too far away from me.
2: No, I'm here. Right beside you. It's a pity that lamp burned out so soon, but the fire's still bright. I can see you quite plainly.
3: You're in the shadows. I can only hear your voice.
2: Shall I come closer?
3: Yes, please. You could put your arm around me if you like, and I could sleep on your shoulder.
2: Isn't the coat comfortable?
3: Oh, all right, if you'd rather not.
2: Oh, don't be silly. You know it isn't that.
3: What is it, then?
2: Never mind. There now, is that right?
3: Oh, perfect. You've got such broad shoulders, Henry. They were made for this. Good night.
2: Good night. Looks pretty there, lying in the firelight. She wanted to lie close to me. That's the sinner in her. It's there just the same as in all of us.
4: Can't you even look at the face of this sleeping girl without thinking things like that?
2: We're so far away from everybody. Miles and miles away. Just the two of us in this hut. She's turning her face towards me. Those lips, they want my kisses. She's in love with me, I know that.
4: She's Margaret, not Hetty.
2: Is there any difference? Because Hetty's poor and this girl's rich, does that mean they aren't the same inside? She's just the same. And she's prettier, much prettier. Her throat, the soft curves as she sleeps there beside me. She's putting her arms towards me. I'll kiss her and wake her up.
5: Hello! Hello there!
2: Yes? Who is it?
3: What is it? What's the matter?
2: Someone's found us. They must have sent out a search party. Hello there, this way.
6: Henry, is it you? Are you all right? Where's Margaret?
2: Here, Father, here. I'm safe. Thank God she's safe.

0: 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With a Polaroid Land camera, you get bright, sharp pictures in 15 seconds. 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

0: Have you ever seen a ghost? I mean a real, honest-to-goodness phantom, complete with translucent bedsheet and staring eyes, surrounded by a sickly greenish glow? Have you? Well, I've spent many a night in my niche above the sexton's bedroom window, watching the acres of tombstones in the graveyard below by the light of the silvery moon, checking off the witching hours without so much as even seeing a bony hand or chilling to the anguished wail of a tortured spirit. However, ghosts do exist for some people. Only to them it's known as retribution.
1: It's good to get out of the city, isn't it?
2: I'll say it is.
1: You don't know what these afternoons mean to me, Vera. You don't know how insufferable it is for me to see you only once a week. Vera.
2: Yes?
1: How long must this go on?
2: How long must what go on?
1: Our seeing each other on the sly this way. It isn't fair to either of us.
2: Just what do you want me to do, George?
1: You can get a divorce. If you tell your husband how we feel about each other,
2: Do you think I'm out of my mind?
1: Is it too much to ask?
2: You're very attractive, George. The last 2 months with you have been interesting.
1: Interesting? Is that all it's meant to you?
2: You know, it's meant a lot more. But after all, he does have money and a great deal of it.
1: Sometimes you frighten me, Vera.
2: Do I?
1: You're so cold-blooded. About us.
2: I'm afraid you don't completely understand me.
1: Perhaps I don't.
2: I hardly know my husband. We met 2 months ago, and we were married inside of a week. Then, unfortunately, I met you.
1: Unfortunately? Is that how you feel?
2: Oh, Frank's unattractive. He's dull. But he's given me what I've always wanted. Beautiful clothes, home that other women envy. I could have been happy with Frank in a boring way if you hadn't come along.
1: Then I have made a difference.
2: Oh, a big difference, darling. I'm madly in love with you.
1: Oh, Vera.
2: What's your driving, darling?
1: Oh, Vera, we've got to do something. We can't go on this way.
2: That's what I've been thinking. Sooner or later, he'll get suspicious. And he'll divorce me. That won't be so good.
1: Why not?
2: Because he'd cut me off without a cent.
1: Oh, is that all you think of, money?
2: Oh, I also think of you. Very often. How nice it would be for us to see each other all the time. Not just a few hours each week.
1: Well, there's only one answer.
2: Yes. It's not what you imagine. Why stop here?
1: What do you mean? It's not what I...

0: It's not what I imagine.
1: I've planned it very carefully, George. All I need is a little help.
0: Help? For what?
1: To kill my husband.
0: Oh, but, Vera, you're out of your mind.
1: Am I? All right. Forget I ever mentioned it. If you're not man enough to face facts, it's just too bad.
0: But murder...
1: Oh, it's easy, I tell you. The way I've planned it, it's perfect. No one could possibly find out. It's so simple, it makes me wonder why I didn't think of it before.
0: Oh, no, Vera, it's out of the question.
1: You won't even listen to what I have to say?
0: No.
1: Then turn round and let's go back.
0: But you're asking me to...
1: My husband's got money, George, and a great deal of money. We'll go away together, Paris, the tropics, just you and I. And we'll really live.
0: Live? With that on our conscience?
1: Conscience? You talk about a conscience. Your conscience doesn't bother you much when you see another man's wife.
0: Oh, you can be cruel when you want to be.
1: I know what I want, and I take it when I want it. Ought to realize that by now. I tell you, I've got a plan for the perfect murder. It can't miss. We'll be absolutely safe. You can either listen to me or take me home for good.
0: What kind of plan do you have?
2: I can't understand why you insisted on our driving upstate today, Vera. I was looking forward to having dinner in town.
1: But I know the most wonderful place, Frank. It's only a few miles from here. The city's been stuffy lately without you.
2: Oh. Did you miss me while I was away?
1: Like mad.
2: Sweet.
1: Now, keep your eye on the road, darling. We don't want any accidents. Make a right turn up there, dear.
2: But we're on the main highway now.
1: Follow my directions, darling, and we won't get lost.
2: You're the doctor. Vera, it's true we haven't been married very long, but I must say, you haven't shown much interest in my past.
1: Do you have any deep, dark secrets?
2: Well, not exactly. It seems to me that a wife ought to be just a little interested in her husband's background and his family.
1: But you told me you hadn't any family.
2: Well, as a matter of fact...
1: Frank?
2: Yeah?
1: Remember that poor man standing in the road waiting for a lift?
2: Oh, hitchhiker, apparently.
1: Well, let's give him a break.
2: I don't usually like to pick up hitchhikers.
1: We can't pass him up. My conscience will be absolutely haunting if we do.
2: All right. You certainly do have your whims. Like a lift, mister.
3: How far are you going?
2: Oh, just a few miles up the road.
3: Oh, well, a few miles will help.
1: You can get in the back.
3: Thanks, lady. I'm on my way to Albany. Haven't had too much luck on the road up to now.
1: Must be tiresome waiting for people to give you a lift.
3: Oh, I don't mind. I've been doing it for quite a while.
2: Sorry, we're not going much farther.
3: That's all right. I appreciate it anyway.
1: Oh, Frank.
2: What is it, dear?
1: Stop the car.
2: Stop? What for?
1: Look, I think I've made a terrible mistake.
2: What's the matter now?
1: I haven't been up this way in so long, I'm afraid I made you take the wrong way.
3: There's a farmhouse just behind those trees.
1: I'll go in and ask if we're on the right route to the New England Inn.
2: Never mind, dear. You stay where you are. I'll go.
1: Oh, be careful. There may be brambles.
2: I'll be all right.
1: Quick. Get into the front seat, George.
0: I can't go through with it.
1: Are you turning chicken-hearted on me?
0: I've never even seen you before. How can I kill a man?
1: You'll either go through with this or, so help me, you'll never see me again. Don't you see how simple it is? We've checked everything thoroughly, haven't we?
0: Yes, but...
1: We know that farmhouse is deserted, and there's rarely any traffic on this road. No one in the world could possibly suspect...
0: Shh, he's coming back.
1: Start the car.
0: Vera...
1: If I knew how to drive, I'd do it myself. Start the car, you fool.
2: No one at home in that farmhouse. Hey, what's the idea?
1: Hit him.
2: What? Where are you going? Hey!
0: Fear.

0: All right. Stop the car. Look at you. Oh, get out and start walking. Leave the rest to me. For heaven's sake, pull yourself together when you get back to town.
1: I'll try.
0: It's finished. The rest is easy. Aren't you glad now that you listened to me?
2: Mrs. Bascom?
3: Yes?
2: I'm Detective Haynes, police department.
3: Police?
2: I'm very sorry to trouble you this way. I know what a difficult time you're having, but there are one or two questions. Routine.
3: I told everything to the motorcycle policeman when he found us.
2: Well, you were so hysterical at the time, he didn't quite understand you. That's why I'm here, to verify the facts.
3: We were driving north, and we were supposed to stop off for dinner at the New England Inn.
2: That's why you were on that side road, is that it?
3: Yes. Near the farmhouse. One of the tires blew out.
2: Yes, we found the mail.
3: My husband left the car to investigate. The flat was in the back. The car was on a hill. As he bent over behind the tire, the car crushed him to death.
2: What did you do when the car began to move?
3: I can't drive, but I pulled at the wheel, and the car slid into that ditch where it was found.
2: You touched absolutely nothing inside the car except the wheel?
3: I told you I couldn't drive, officer.
2: Yes, we know that, Mrs. Bascom. Those circumstances made it necessary for us to investigate every aspect of the case. I guess the handbrake could have slipped. It's happened before.
3: Handbrake?
2: Well, we found the handbrake on, but not completely set. I'm afraid Mr. Bascom was a bit careless, and carelessness in an automobile is not very healthy.
3: If you have any more questions, please get them over with.
2: No. That's all I wanted to ask you, Mrs. Bascom. Well, I'll turn my report in and mark it accidental death.
1: Vera.
0: I told you not to come to the house so soon.
1: No one saw me, Vera. I just couldn't stay alone by myself. I had to have someone to talk to.
0: All right. Sit down and relax. You look terrible.
1: Vera, is everything all right?
0: Of course everything's all right. Could be better. The police have closed the case. They even felt sorry for me, the poor dears. They were sweet.
1: Well, then, we have nothing to worry about?
0: Nothing at all. It was perfect. No one in the world could suspect us.
1: I'll feel better after a while. Give me a few days to straighten myself out. I'll be all right, Vera.
0: What you need is a drink.
1: Yes, I could stand one.
0: So could I. The funeral was a terrible bore. Thank goodness it's over. What do you have, George? Scotch or rye? George?
1: Scotch. It's snowing outside.
0: It started when I came in.
1: I like the suburbs very much. Let's live here, Vera, when we're married.
0: Anything you say, darling. Will you take it straight? George, I said, will you take it...
1: Vera.
0: What is it?
1: Vera. Come here.
0: What is the matter with you?
1: Out there. On the road.
0: What?
1: I saw him, Vera. Standing there. In the snow.
0: George, will you make sense? Who did you see?
1: Your husband, Vera. I saw your husband.

0: From the beginning of time, there have been those who tried to compare the human mind with some well-made machine. And perhaps it's true. For the workings of the intellect are as delicate and as intricate as any mechanism could possibly be. There is one essential difference, however. A machine has no conscience.
1: Get hold of yourself, you fool.
2: He was standing there, Vera. I swear I saw him.
3: Frank is dead and buried. There's no one on that road, and there wasn't before.
2: Your husband...
3: Oh, for heaven's sake, George, stop talking like a child. Your nerves are getting the better of you. You need a little rest.
2: You think it was my imagination?
1: If you'd just be calm for a moment, you could answer that question yourself.
2: Yes. Yes, you're right. I didn't see anything, really. Oh, I don't know what's happened to me, Vera. I feel confused, afraid.
3: What's there to be afraid of? A ghost?
2: Don't say that.
3: Oh, really? George, how can you be so ridiculous?
2: I'm going home.
3: Wait. You're in no condition to go home alone.
2: Oh, I'm all right now.
3: Look, I'll drive into the city with you. We'll use Frank's car. What you need is a little relaxation. Your nerves are going back on you. Tell you what, we'll go somewhere. Some bar where we won't be recognized. I'll get my coat.
2: Vera.
3: Well, what now?
2: Nothing. Go ahead and get it.
3: Want to sit in the booth?
2: I'd just as soon stand at the bar.
3: All right. I'll see you in just a minute.
2: But where are you going?
3: I've got to make a phone call. Frank's partner. What's the matter with you? Must you jump at everything I say?
2: Well, I'd just as soon you wouldn't leave me for long, that's all.
3: Mama won't leave you, not if Mama can help it. Now snap out of it. Order me an old-fashioned.
4: What'll be, sir?
2: Oh, one old-fashioned, one straight rye.
4: An old-fashioned, one straight rye.
2: You've got quite a few people in here tonight, haven't you?
4: Yes, we always fill up about this time, sir. I haven't seen you in here before, have I?
2: No, I don't think you have.
4: Mister, you feel okay?
2: Yes, I'm fine. Why?
4: Well, you look kind of pale.
2: Oh, I had a cold for the past few days. It took a lot out of me.
4: Now, what you need is a rot and rye. Let me fix one up for you.
2: No, a straight rye's fine.
4: I tell you, this can't be beat. I even take it myself when... Hey, what's eating you, mister?
2: That man at the end of the bar.
4: What man?
2: Tell him to go away. He's dead, I tell you. Tell him to go away.
4: Mister, for the love of Mike.
1: What's the matter, George?
2: Vera.
4: Is this guy your husband, lady?
1: He's all right. Just nerves, that's all.
2: I saw him again, Vera. I tell you, I saw him
1: George,
2: again.
1: George, for heaven's sake.
4: He was yelling about some guy at the end of the bar. There's nobody up there but the cashier.
1: Here. Thanks for your trouble.
4: Much obliged, lady.
2: Oh, Vera, I swear I saw him.
1: Shut up.
4: You better take him home, lady. He's in bad shape.
1: He's had too much to drink. Take my arm, George. Be quiet.
3: You sure you're able to drive?
2: Yes, I can drive.
3: Well, that was a pretty mess, I must say.
2: You still don't believe I saw him?
3: Must be going out of your mind.
2: Maybe I am. Maybe that's what's happening to me. I don't know.
3: George?
2: Well?
3: Do you know the penalty in this state for murder?
2: What are you talking about?
3: Would you like to see us both get the chair?
2: Don't talk nonsense.
3: Just keep on acting the way you have been. That's all we need. Just keep on seeing things. I'll both end up in quick time.
2: Well, don't talk that way.
3: Maybe you're not worried about your own life, but I'm worried about mine. I planned this thing without a hitch. And now you're whining and slobbering our way right into the arms of the police.
2: But why don't you believe me, Vera? He was standing there. I'll stake my life on it. He was standing there watching.
3: And what else did he do? Rustle his wings and play a tune on his harp?
2: I can't make you realize.
3: That you've seen a ghost? Who do you think you're dealing with, a fool? Are you going nuts or me? Your imagination's running you ragged. You've lost your nerve and you're whimpering like a puppy.
2: Well, I'm only human. What do you expect me to say and do when...
3: When what?
2: Oh, let's not talk about it anymore, Vera.
3: But we're going to talk about it. This is serious. If I hadn't come back to that bar when I did, you might have said just a little too much. As it is, I'm scared stiff that bartender might get suspicious.
2: Oh, he won't remember us. We've never come to this part of town before.
3: You and I have got to come to an understanding, George.
2: What do you mean?
3: Either you learn to control yourself and act like a man, or I can't take the chance of seeing you again.
2: But you couldn't leave me now, Vera.
3: Couldn't I? You'd be surprised. When my own life is at stake, baby, I can do anything.
2: I'll be careful from now on, Vera. I promise I will. Only don't go away.
3: You've simply got to take hold of yourself and forget that Frank Bascom ever existed.
2: Oh, if I only could.
3: You can and you will.
2: Vera, let's get away.
3: Get away where?
2: Anywhere, even for a few days. Let's leave town. If I could only get out of town for a while, I know I'd be all right.
3: Maybe that's not a bad idea.
2: Yeah, suppose I drive back to my apartment and get some things, and then we can drive to your home and pick up what you need, and we'll leave.
3: You mean tonight?
2: I've got to get away, Vera. I can't stand here any longer. I'll go crazy if I do.
3: I picked a fine lover. What have you got running up and down your spine, jelly?
2: Vera, will you do as I ask?
3: It doesn't seem to be much choice.
2: I'll be all right in a day or two. You'll see. A different atmosphere, a different city. Look, we can drive south. Maybe make Miami if we try. It's only 2 days' drive if you keep at it.
3: Miami wouldn't be bad right now.
2: No one will know us there. We can swim and dance and pretend that nothing's happened. What do you say, Vera? How about it?
3: All right. But I don't see any reason to start at this hour.
2: We can stop over in Washington or someplace like that, but I've got to leave right now. I've got to, Vera.
3: Turn around and drive back to your apartment. We'll leave for Miami tonight.
0: You don't believe in ghosts? Well, neither did Vera and George until... But listen as the clock moves on.
2: I'll park over here and run upstairs. It'll only take me 5 minutes at the most.
3: You sure you don't want me to go up with you?
2: That isn't a good idea for the hotel clerk to see us together.
3: Well, don't tell me you're getting smart at last.
2: Now that we've decided to leave, I feel 100% better, Vera. I'm beginning to feel like myself once more.
3: Keep up the good work. I'm liable to start liking you again. Hurry now.
2: I will.
5: Good evening, Mr. Bailey.
2: Good evening, Harry.
5: Sure is snowing, huh?
2: Yes.
5: There's a gentleman been asking for you. He's waiting upstairs. He's been waiting a long time.
2: What? What does he look like?
5: About this tall, thin, 45 maybe. Ah, there he is now, coming down the stairs. He wanted...
2: No. No, it's him. I've got to get out of here.
5: Mr. Bailey!
3: George! George, what is it?
2: He's in there.
3: Who?
2: Frank.
3: Are you crazy?
2: The hotel clerk saw him, Vera. He's waiting for me upstairs.
3: Did you see him too?
2: No, but the clerk did. He told me he did.
3: How do you know it wasn't someone else? It could have been someone else, you know. A friend might have dropped in.
2: It was Frank, your husband. I know it was. But we'll get away. This time we'll make sure to get away.
3: George, you're driving too fast. The streets are slippery.
2: I'll get away from him if it's the last thing I do. Vera, look behind us.
3: What?
2: There's a car back there. We're being followed. I can see him through the glass.
3: George, be careful. Slow down and let me out of here.
2: If this is it, I'm willing to face it. I'm tired of being hounded. We'll get away from him now or never.
3: You're doing 70, George, for heaven's sake.
2: 70? I'll do 80. I'll fly if I have to. So help me out.
3: George, no. Stop it.

0: Well, that's quite a mess.
1: They were going pretty fast, officer. I was right behind them. They're both unrecognizable. I tried to reach them, but I couldn't. But I could see they were both dead.
0: Callahan, get hold of the morgue.
2: Right, sir.
0: Yeah, just one stupid driver after another. One of these days, some people will get it into their heads that a motor car is no tricycle.
1: The roads were slippery, and they're in a hurry.
0: Yeah, looks that way. Well, let's get the facts. You the only witness?
1: Yes.
0: I need you to testify.
1: Very well.
0: Better give me your name.
1: My name is Bascom.
0: Bascom? It's funny.
1: What is?
0: I ran into another case the other day. Guy in his car. His name was Bascom, too. Frank Bascom.
1: I know.
0: What do you mean, you know?
1: Frank Bascom was my brother. My twin brother.

0: And that is the story of George and Vera as recorded by the clock. Yes, retribution can be a ghost, and a lively ghost at that. And its bony finger can be a substitute for justice.
1: A Clock will be heard again next week, same time, same station. It is written by Lawrence Klee and stars Harp McGuire as The Clock. In this program, you heard Nigel Lovell as George and Margaret Christensen as Vera. Others were John Tate as Detective Haynes, Don Crosby as Frank, and Gordon Glenwright as Bascom. 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

0: My name is Laura Cabot. It is January 2nd, 1942, the second day of a new year. As I speak these words, even I myself can't believe that what has happened is true. It began only a few short hours ago, less than 48 to be exact. And yet, it has changed everything for me, even life itself. I must tell someone. And so, I'm telling you. It all began night before last, New Year's Eve. A number of us had braved the deep snow and cold north wind to go out to the old Cabot place, north of Quincy, to see the new year in. There were four of us. Ed and Helen Richards, who had just been married a year, and a business friend of Ed's named Duke Toback. We had to leave Ed's car down at the road and walk up the narrow, unused lane leading to the big brick house.
1: Talk about 1941 leaving with a vengeance.
2: Ooh, it's cold, isn't it? That snow's drifting deeper.
3: Oh, Helen, to the right, dear. The house is over there.
1: All right, Laura. I didn't know we'd have to walk.
2: Yeah, it'll be good for us.
1: I wonder what your friend must think of us out like this on New Year's Eve.
2: Duke? Oh, Duke's a good sport. Besides, dear, haven't we made a practice of spending New Year's Eve in the old Cabot place for the last 3 years?
1: Yes, Ed, we have.
2: Besides, Duke wouldn't want to spoil the fun. Anyway, I think that he makes a fine partner for Laura, don't you?
1: Yes. He's very handsome.
2: And wealthy. Helen, do you think she likes him?
1: Well, the way she's hanging on to him and laughing, I wouldn't exactly say she hates him.
0: Oh, Mr. Toback, you certainly must think that we're idiots.
4: I wish you'd call me Duke. I've been calling you Laura all evening.
0: Well, I guess it's because I'm so fascinated by your last name that I use it. Tell me, how do you spell it?
4: Just like it sounds. T-O-B-A-C.
0: Duke.
4: Yes, Laura?
0: Spell your last name backwards.
4: Hmm?
0: Toback, spelled backwards, is Cabot. My name.
4: I say, you're right.
0: Well, that's the most unusual thing I've ever heard of.
4: Well, I'm an unusual person.
0: Are you?
4: Don't you think so, Laura?
0: I really haven't had time to decide yet. But I'm awfully glad you came along with Helen and Ed tonight. We do this every year, you know.
4: Yes, so Richard told me.
0: Oh, this old house has been in my family for more than a century. It was just 3 years ago that I discovered it belonged to me.
4: That's so?
0: Mm-hmm. Oh, there were back taxes galore on the place. But I paid them up. And every New Year since then, the Richards and I have spent New Year's Eve
4: here. A charming custom. You know, I rather think I'm going to enjoy being let in on it.
0: I hope so, Duke. Really, I do. I want this to be the best New Year's Eve we've ever enjoyed. Helen? Helen, you and Ed, wait up. Or you'll have to stand at the door till we catch up with you.
5: All right.
0: Duke. What's wrong?
2: Laura, wait.
0: What is it?
2: Is that the house?
0: Why, yes. Why?
2: I don't know. It seems so familiar looking. I've seen it before. Someplace.
0: Well, if you've seen it, it's been right here.
1: Come on, Laura.
0: Unlock the door.
1: Oh, all right. Here's the key.
4: Here, I'll open it. There. In you go, Laura.
0: Oh, for heaven's sake, Ed. Come in and close that door.
2: Yeah.
1: Hurry, dear. Snow's blowing into the place.
4: Here, old man. Let me give you a hand with that door.
2: Thanks.
4: Ooh, there. Ooh, quite a wintry blast.
0: Here, stomp off the rug on this rag. The snow on this rag rug. That's what it's for.
4: Good enough.
2: Oh, boy.
1: Oh, Oh, it's nice and warm in here.
4: Yes, I'm surprised. You been out here earlier today?
1: No. Oh, Mr. Johnson owns the farm across the way. He always comes over on the last day of December and builds a fire for us.
3: You see, he expects it.
1: The place seems so strange tonight.
2: Strange? What do you mean, Laura?
1: I don't know. Does it really feel warm to you folks?
4: Well, it certainly does.
3: Of course it does, dear.
2: It's fine. Boy, it sure makes it handy to come here and have the place all heated for us.
1: Yes, but it doesn't seem the same in here as it always has before.
4: Well, personally, I think it's very homey.
3: Well, so do I. It's a pity no one lives here. It's such a nice place. I've tried to convince Laura she should stay here instead of renting in town.
1: I've had this feeling before. It's so strange. Almost weird.
4: Weird? Why, this place is far from being weird.
1: Oh, of course. Oh, I'm just being silly. Come on, Helen. Let's take our coats into the other room and see what condition the kitchen's in.
3: All right. Ed, you'd better throw a log on the fire.
4: How about some refreshments all around, huh?
1: Oh, you just leave that to us, gentlemen. There are plenty of refreshments in the kitchen.
3: Yes, indeed. Laura and I had them sent out yesterday.
2: Smoke, Duke?
4: No, thanks.
2: Well, how do you like her?
4: Laura?
2: Mm-hmm.
4: Charming.
2: Oh, now, Duke, is that all you've got to say for her?
4: Well, I haven't known her but a few hours. And yet...
2: Yes, Duke?
4: Yet, it seems that I have known her before. Somewhere. Sometime.
2: What makes you think that?
4: I can't say. Something about her. The way she acts. The way she talks, possibly. I don't know.
2: Well, have you asked Laura if she'd met you before?
4: Oh, I thought that rather a silly thing to say. Besides, that's what men always say to women when they're trying to make conversation. And, well, Laura's very easy to talk to. She talks so comfortably with me. And, well, it's as though she'd known me someplace before, too.
2: Hmm. Well, I know how you feel, Duke. I felt the same way about folks I'd just been introduced to.
4: Sensations like that are hard to explain.
2: Yeah, they're generally not explained. Look here, Duke. This is your first trip to Quincy, isn't it?
4: Not only my first trip to Quincy, it's my first trip to Massachusetts.
2: Well, now, Laura's lived here all her life. She's been away a summer or two on vacation, though. Possibly you met her then.
4: Yes, that could be the answer. But it does seem we've been acquainted before. And the strangest part of it all is... It seems that we were once very close to each other. Very close.

0: Oh, Helen, will you juice these oranges for me, please?
1: Mm-hmm. How many?
0: Oh, half a dozen to begin with, I guess. Oh, come on over here on the small table.
1: Oh, all right. Lara?
0: Yes?
1: What do you think of Duke?
0: Oh, I don't know. Give me a little more time.
1: He seems to be attracted to you.
0: Does he?
1: Does he indeed? I caught him three times staring at you like, well, with a sort of fascination. Like he couldn't get used to you.
0: Well, perhaps you're right. Maybe he can't get used to me.
1: No, no, I didn't mean that way. I mean, well, he stared at you like he was trying to remember something.
0: Yes, I noticed that.
1: And I caught you staring the same way at him.
0: Yes.
1: What is it, Laura?
0: I don't know.
1: You like him all right, don't you?
0: That's just it. I feel that suddenly I like him too much.
1: Oh, now, you needn't fall in love with him right off the handle.
0: Oh, no, it isn't that. It's a different kind of a feeling. An affection. But not the kind a woman has for a man. It's different from that.
1: I don't understand what you mean, Laura.
0: I wonder if I understand what I mean myself. It's something that seems to draw me very close to him.
1: Oh, love at first sight. I've always believed in it.
0: No, not that. Something else. Something different. Something greater.
1: He hasn't made love to you already, has he?
0: Helen, will you please stop talking about love? Love has nothing to do with it.
1: Laura, you need a lift. Come on, let me fix you one.
0: No, not now. You know, Helen, I'm positive I've never met Duke Toback before. And yet it seems that I did know him once a long, long time ago.
1: Well, it couldn't be very long ago. You're only 23.
0: No. I mean, farther back than that, even.
1: Hey, wait a minute.
0: His name. It's so strange. Toback. It's so very strange.

0: 11:30.
1: No, just 30 more minutes, then it's goodbye, 1941.
2: Mm, I can't wait. I've had enough of the past 365 days. I want a brand new year to start out everything with a clean slate.
0: Now you're talking, Laura. Here's to 1942.
3: Yes, here's to the new year.
1: Well, hey, I'm in on that.
2: May all our troubles disappear like bubbles of champagne.
0: Especially as quickly as the bubbles in any champagne that might be left around our place.
2: Would you pardon me now? I want to go upstairs for a moment.
1: I'll go with you.
2: Oh, no, dear. It's cold up there, and besides, I won't be but a moment.
0: Helen, you've got work to do in the kitchen. Well, I'll be right back.
2: Yes, I'll only be a moment. Make yourself at home.
1: She seems strange tonight, doesn't she, Ed?
0: Yeah. You know, she was right enough when we left town. You know, the minute she stepped into this house tonight, something came over her.
3: I think she's quite attractive.
1: Duke, had you ever met her before tonight?
3: Well, no, at least I don't think I have.
1: Well, that's what she said about you.
3: She did?
1: Yes. She acted so strangely, too. She said she... Well, that you attracted her in a strange sort of way.
0: Now, that's a pretty compliment.
1: Oh, Ed. What I mean, Duke, is... Laura told me she seems to have known you before somewhere.
0: You know, that's odd. Duke just said the same thing about Laura, not more than 30 minutes ago.
1: Duke, you mean that...
3: Yes. It's so strange. I'm trying hard to remember.
0: I wouldn't worry about it. You know, I've had the same thing happen to me. Just some trick in nature. You meet a person, for a moment you'd swear you'd met him before.
1: But isn't it strange that Laura should have the same feeling about Duke?
3: Yes, I was about to forget the whole affair, but now... Well, I wonder.
0: Well, now, my advice is that you two get together a little more. Talk over the places you've visited, places you've been... Now, I'll wager one of my Christmas ties you met at the seashore. Or at Santa Anita, or maybe on some dude ranch.
3: Possibly, Ed. But it doesn't seem that way. You know, I haven't said this before, but even this old house seems familiar to me.
1: It does?
3: Yes. When I first saw it outside, I stopped dead in my tracks. Something seemed to stop me and... Well, I'd have sworn I'd walked up that same lane out there dozens and dozens of times.
0: Well, that's incredible.
3: This room, with its high ceiling and huge fireplace. These pine walls, the heavy oak floors, the decorations. They all seem so vaguely familiar.
1: But why should they? You've never been here before.
3: No, I haven't. Don't you two think it's getting chilly in here?
1: Yes, a little.
0: Oh, there are no more logs. I guess I'd better go fetch a couple.
3: No, Ed, I'll do it.
1: Now, there's no reason for both of you to go out in the cold. Ed, you go.
3: No, isn't that just like a wife? No, Ed, you stay here. I know exactly where the logs are. I saw them when I came in. I'll be right back with a couple.
0: Better put a coat on, old man.
3: No, it won't be out long enough. The wood's just around the corner of the house.

0: Franklin?
1: Hmm?
0: Oh, Laura, I didn't see you come back.
2: Oh, he's gone to get some logs for the fire. Insisted on going alone.
0: Laura, what a beautiful dress.
2: Hey, those aren't the clothes you wore out here.
0: Whatever did you find such a quaint outfit, darling?
3: It's a dress my mother used to treasure. It's been in my family for almost a century.
0: Oh, it's beautiful.
3: I thought it would be fun to put it on tonight. I found it upstairs in an old trunk.
0: Just wait until Duke sees you in that dress. Maybe that'll help him remember where he knew you before.
3: He thinks he's known me before.
2: And Helen says you feel that you've met him before, too.
3: Well, yes. I do feel that way, but... Oh, I don't know what to think. I'm so upset tonight.
0: Laura, what is wrong tonight? Ed and I have both noticed it.
2: You know, what's wrong, Laura?
3: Oh, I didn't want to mention it, but...
0: There. Something is wrong.
2: Well, can we help you?
3: No, I couldn't ask you to. Well, you two know how very fond I've grown of this old house and the property.
2: Yeah. You certainly spent a lot of money putting it into shape. I still don't see why you don't live here.
3: Oh, it's the memories and more than anything. And the fact that my grandmother and hers lived here for so many years.
0: Oh, Laura, you don't mean you're going to lose the place.
3: I'm afraid so.
0: Oh.
3: You see, it's heavily mortgaged. I'm in debt more than $3,000. I can't meet that debt.
2: Hmm. Well, that's a little more money than we've got right now.
0: Yes, quite a bit more. Oh! What's that?
2: Duke!
0: Oh! Oh, Ed, see what's wrong, for heaven's sake. Don't just stand there. Hurry!
2: Man, your head. What happened? Speak to me, Duke. Are you all right? Here now. Now, take it easy. And I'll carry you into the house. Come on. Arm around my neck. That's it.
0: Is he all right, do you think?
2: Yeah. There's quite a pile of wood out there. Picked up a piece near the bottom, and the lot slid down on him. Just knocked him out, that's all.
3: Oh, he looks so pale. Here, loosen his collar. There. You better take your tie. That's it.
2: Oh.
0: Duke?
2: Oh.
0: Duke? Are you all right?
2: Feeling better now, old man?
4: What? Is something wrong?
3: You had an accident, Duke. Do you feel all right now?
4: Laura.
3: Yes, Duke?
4: Laurel. Would you call me that, Laurel? Who are these people?
3: Duke, well, you'll be all right.
4: Who are these people? What? Why am I lying here? Where is your mother, Laurel?
3: You'll be all right now. Just lie still.
4: Why do you speak like that? Why do you look at me like that, daughter?
3: Daughter?
4: But what's the trouble here? Suddenly you're so strange.
3: It's you who are strange.
4: What? You call your father strange? You call me Jeremiah Cabot strange?
3: Jeremiah Cabot?
4: Of course, Jeremiah Cabot. Don't tell me I have to remind you who I am.
3: But Jeremiah Cabot was my mother's great-great-grandfather.
0: Duke, for heaven's sakes, what's the matter with you?
4: This is so strange. I'm afraid I don't know your friends, Lauren, and you, young lady, or you, sir.
2: Oh, now, Duke, cut the kidding.
3: Just a moment, Ed. I think I'm beginning to understand.
4: Oh, for a moment, child. I thought you were my daughter. Now I know the truth.
3: You... Yes. That must be it.
0: What, Laura? What on earth?
3: Just a moment, Helen. Jeremiah Cabot. He built this house. His daughter was named Laurelin. The name has been in the family for a century.
4: Laurelin. She looked so much like you. I still don't get this.
3: Ed, wait. I think I can explain. At least partially. There's an old legend in our family that one New Year's Eve, Jeremiah Cabot was asked by his family to join them in making New Year's resolutions. In the spirit of jest, Jeremiah resolved one thing. To return to this earth 100 years from the night he made the resolution.
4: That's it. Yes, of course. The resolution. The brick in the fireplace. The brick.
0: What does he mean?
4: I remember now. Here, I'll show you. This brick. This one behind the others. See? It's loose. You can remove it.
3: But what are you trying to tell us?
4: Here. You see? A hiding place behind the brick. This is where the papers are hidden. And the money.
2: Will somebody please tell me what's going on around here?
0: Ed. That's real money.
4: $10,000. You see? It has been hidden here for years. And here, pictures. In the original deed to the Cabot property.
2: What? This is most amazing.
4: And this is what I was looking for. Here, Laurelin, read this. Go ahead, child. Read it.
0: What did it say, Laura?
2: Do you want me to read it?
3: No. Just a moment. It's quite faded. The ink is almost gone. It says, I, Jeremiah Cabot, being in my right and sane mind, do solemnly resolve this night to return to earth again, exactly 100 years from now, if it be within the realm of power. Signed, Jeremiah Cabot, December 31st, 1841.

0: What happened? Is something wrong? What am I doing here? Oh, my head.
1: Duke.
0: Why are you all looking at me like that? Oh, I remember now, the logs. Ooh, cold in here.
2: Duke, where are you going?
0: No, Ed, you stay here. I know exactly where the logs are. Saw them when we came in. I'll be right back.

0: Resolution 1841. Tonight's tale of dark fantasy, written by Scott Bishop. Charles Carshon played Duke Toback. Minnie Jo Curtis was Laura Cabot. Eleanor Naylor Corrin was Helen Richards. And Ben Morris played Ed Richards. Next Friday night at this same time, the National Broadcasting Company will bring you the 8th in this series of stories of the supernatural and the unusual, created for you by Scott Bishop. Listen for the weird and haunting The Curse of the Neanderthal, the story of a grave 40,000 years old, and the awesome secret that it contained. Dark Fantasy originates each Friday night in the studios of WKY, Oklahoma City. Tom Paxton speaking. 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
15: The Carter Coal Company and the dealers of Alger Coal present The Mummers in the Little Theater of the Air.

Good evening, ladies and gentlemen. Well, by now we're getting a bit used to winter. We're like soldiers in the middle of a campaign, growing hardened to discomfort and better able to take it, and looking with longing toward the day when the war is won and there'll be plenty of everything again, including that good Olga coal. But like good soldiers, we can't afford to let down now that victory is in sight. We must work harder than ever to get every bit of heat from the coal we get, make it go further and use less. We must figuratively tighten the belts on our coal bins and wade into old man winter with a little less fuel and a little more heat from every ton. That can help make Hitler's ghost walk, which brings me to the hermit who's ready with a ghost story for you right now.

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Have you heard the story of Hanson's ghost? Then listen while the hermit tells you the story.

0: glad that you two people came to me to talk this matter over.
1: Well, we're glad, Dr. Thorndyke, but there is someone we can talk with before we go to Seattle Hansen.
0: I'm really all against going up to Zoe's house. Harriet feels because it was her father's last request before he died that she'd see him. We decided to make the trip.
2: I understand.
1: We might as well tell Dr. Thorndyke the truth, Douglas. My father also said that Uncle Hansen has a great deal of money. He felt that it should be left to Douglas and me.
2: You were the only rightful heir.
1: Dad said that if Uncle Hansen knew us, got acquainted with it, he might come to his senses and leave some of it to us.
0: You make it sound awfully mercenary, Mary.
1: Well, it should belong to me. Uncle Hansen cheated my father out of part of the estate.
2: Yes, I remember. You see, Mr. Randall, your wife's uncle and I went to medical school together.
0: So Marion told me.
1: Then we planned to leave New York and come to see him. I thought it best that we write to you first and find out about Uncle Hansen.
2: I'm glad you did.
0: Marion wrote to her uncle and never heard from him.
2: I'm not surprised.
1: So, here we are in war. And, Dr. Thorndyke, you said in your letter that Uncle Hansen was very queer, that you wouldn't advise us to stay at his house.
2: True.
1: So, before we go there, Douglas thought you should explain to us.
0: Just what is wrong with him, Dr. Thorndyke?
2: Well, first of all, no one in Wuhan ever goes to see him. Second, he lives in an old, bleak house that in itself has a grim past. Now, you may think I'm the one who is queer when I tell you this, but there is scarcely a person here who doesn't believe that the house is haunted.
0: Some old superstition, hmm?
2: Yes. But as far as I can see, it must have some truth to it.
1: And Uncle Hansen is there all alone?
2: No. An old servant, a shy, crafty, almost demented-looking fellow, lives there with him. I don't want to frighten you unnecessarily, but 2 years ago, I made a visit at the old house.
1: You saw Uncle Hansen?
2: Yes, at his request. You see, while your uncle and I were studying medical school together, he had begun to show signs of strangeness.
0: Yes?
2: He was experimenting with a strange theory. He believed that he could recall from the dead the soul of some individual, and that the soul he recalled could return to the body of some person living in the present.
1: Merciful heavens.
2: Terrible.
0: The man must have been crazy then.
2: Oh, he was very serious about it.
1: But why work on such an inhuman theory?
2: Because he felt that to return a soul from the dead was the only way of perpetuating life. If he could recall...

0: If he could recall from the dead a soul that had passed beyond before its time and could get it to live in another body, then the person could go on living.
1: Preposterous.
0: He claimed that someday he would prove it. He claimed that he himself would never die, for he would get some dead soul to occupy his body. In this way, he might retain perpetual life.
1: It's all pretty awful. Muddled.
2: Think of such a crazy man with my father's brother.
0: I started to tell you, 2 years ago, his old servant brought me a letter asking me to come that particular evening and see Dr. Hansen. I drove over to his house that night. Left the door, rang the bell.
3: George?
0: It's Dr. Thorndyke.
3: I see. Come in.
0: Keep it dark in here. I can't see where I'm going.
3: The doctor needs the dark for his work. We don't care for the light.
0: Will you tell Dr. Hansen that I'm here?
3: He expects you. You can follow me up these stairs.
0: All right. Can we have a light to see by?
3: Your eyes will grow accustomed to the darkness like mine do.
0: What was that sound?
3: Did you hear it?
0: I only heard it, but I felt as if some icy hand had reached out and touched my face, almost clawed at me. There. I felt it again. Something touched my face again. Hello, Philip.
4: So you, James Thorndyke?
0: Yes.
4: I sent for you to prove my duty to you, Dr. Thorndyke.
0: Yes, Philip?
4: And don't look at me as if you thought I was demented. I'm not crazy.
0: I never thought you were demented. Only obsessed.
3: Dr. Thorndyke was visited by one of the wandering spirits on the way upstairs.
4: Really?
0: Something cold brushed against my face, if that's what you mean.
4: The spirits that roamed this house were trying to be kind to you. Trying to get into your body. Trying to give you new life. You're lucky.
0: So, you're still working on that old theory, are you?
4: Working? I have it practically complete.
0: Now listen, Philip. If this is what you call me over tonight for, I can't stay and listen. I have calls to make.
4: You always scoffed at me, didn't you? Never believed I could do it.
0: Why would you want to do it, Philip?
4: I have found a young soul that died too soon. The spirit of a man who was stabbed by his own wife.
0: What do you mean?
4: In this very house. Yes, he lived here. We know. Don't we know, Dredd?
2: Yes, we know.
4: A young man who was stabbed by his wife. She went to prison for it.
0: I remember the story.
4: But about the spirit of that man, I'm able to recall. You did not know.
0: Philip, this is nonsense.
4: I'm about ready to call that spirit forth and get it to take abode in my body.
0: Philip Hansen, I won't stay here and listen to such balderdash.
4: You know what it will mean to me. I shall never die. Never. But once I've recalled one spirit to come and live in my body, I can recall others.
0: I'm leaving.
4: Wait, not yet. I shall never die. I shall have years and years to use my money. No one will be able to take it from me. It shall be mine for years to come. Long after you are dead.
0: I have no desire to live beyond my time, Philip.
4: But I have.
0: I'm going.
4: Now wait. I shall show you my experiment. Then you can go if you wish.
0: What do you have cooking in that kettle? And in these test tubes.
4: The essence of spirits. Turn down all the lights, please.
3: Yes, sir.
4: Now I shall pass my body through the fumes coming from the steaming kettle. I shall put the fumes all about myself. Watch. And make no sound. Now.

0: something moving there in the darkness. I see it.
1: Quiet.
0: Where's the door? Let me out of here. I shan't stay another minute. Let me out of here. Get away from me, whatever you are. Get away. Where's the door? I've got to get away. Got to get away. Get away from here.

0: Barn bats, bees in the house, frightened by the strange, weird things he is seeing. Is it true that Dr. Hansen is able to make a dead spirit return? Or is it something he and his demented servant has conjured up to frighten people away? The hermit will tell you before the night is done.
1: When it comes to frightening people, I'm not very good, but I'm a whiz at encouraging them, and that's what I hope I've done for you. I hope I've encouraged you to be better soldiers on the home front with these little lectures on how to save Olga Coal and to cooperate with your friend, the Olga Coal dealer. Suppose we look at the situation this way. We'd all like to do more to help win the war, so suppose we imagine we're all soldiers and the Olga Coal dealer is the supply sergeant. Well, he's in it along with the rest of us, and he can't give out any more coal than he gets. All he wants to do is equip your coal bin to the best of his ability, and that's what he's doing. He gets gripes from every side, but he's delivering the coal as fast as he gets it, and he's trying to do so in a way that gives everyone his fair share. So don't be too hard on your Olga sergeant, folks. I know none of you envy him, and I know he wants to keep on serving you after the war is won in the manner to which you once were accustomed. So as you sit with your sweaters on and look at that thinly lined coal bin, think of the day when it will all be over. And you can once more take phone in hand and say, I want a whole bin full of that good Olga coal. That's right, the kind spelled O-L-G-A. Well, come on in, Hermit. You haven't even been here, and we've been telling ourselves stories.
0: And now to Marion and Randy. Dr. Thorndyke of the town of Ulam goes on telling the story of Marion's strange Uncle Hansen. Yeah. Listen.
2: I'm sure I ran out of that house yelling, I've got to get away.
3: Oh, how horrible.
4: Man's positively crazy.
2: That's what I thought. But he did conjure up something. I saw it.
3: It's unbelievable.
2: I know it is. That's why I hated to tell the authorities. But I finally did ask them to go up there and investigate.
3: What did they say?
2: They saw him in the afternoon. They said he was sitting downstairs reading and acted perfectly normal.
5: What do you think?
2: For the report that he was perfectly harmless. Merely a wealthy, eccentric old man who makes a study of dead spirits.
3: Why didn't you ever write my father in this business?
2: You see how impossible it sounds?
5: Yes, of course.
2: The more I thought about it, the more like a bad dream it seemed to be. I began to feel as if I was the crazy one.
3: Dr. Thorndyke, have you seen my uncle since?
2: No, not since.
3: Do you think he would harm us?
2: No, I think his mind is weak, but I think he's harmless.
3: If we went to see him in the daytime, there'd be no danger, would there?
2: I don't think so. But I thought you ought to know my story first.
5: Marion, you don't want to go up to the house after hearing Dr. Thorndyke's story.
3: Dr. Thorndyke thinks he's harmless, and to pay him a visit wouldn't be dangerous.
5: It's up to you, Marion.
3: I think we'll go. Tomorrow. And thank you, Dr. Thorndyke, for telling us your story.
2: Perhaps it's all over now. It may be it was only shadows. Natural shadows and natural sounds that I heard and saw in that old house. Yet it was such a weird experience. I shall never forget it.

0: Are you nearly ready to go down to dinner, Douglas?
1: Yes, dear. Just fixing my tie.
0: You know, the more I think about it, the more it seems it was this Dr. Thorndyke who's been in.
1: I know it.
0: We've been visiting here 3 days with Uncle Hanson's, and I haven't seen him do one strange thing.
1: Only this creaky old house gives me the jitters in the night.
0: Oh, it's like all old houses.
1: I could have sworn someone opened our door in the night and crept in.
0: It's the story Thorndyke told. We're too much on our guard. Everything has a double meaning to us now.
1: Maybe you're right.
0: Sure, I am. And Uncle Hanson has been most kind to us and so pleased to see
1: him. Uh-huh.
0: Even this old servant of his isn't there. He's been kind, too.
1: And cooks good meals for an old duffer, doesn't he?
0: Yes. And do you know what he said to me, Douglas?
1: What?
0: Well, he told me yesterday that Uncle Hanson was so glad we came to see him. So glad that you and I were friends again.
1: Uh-huh.
0: And that now he could die peacefully, knowing that we wouldn't waste his money for him.
1: Well, it's all turning out better than I anticipated.
0: You ready to go down to dinner?
1: All ready.
0: He still works in his laboratory long hours, doesn't he?
1: Yes.
0: I asked him last night to let me see it, and he said perhaps he might tonight.
1: Why do you want to go up there?
0: Oh, just to see what he does. You can see that he's completely forgotten trying to restore dead spirits. I'm not afraid of him, honey.
1: I guess you're right.
0: So, I just want to see what he does do up there in that room. Maybe we can tonight.

0: Listen. What was that? Miriam, wake up. I thought I heard our door creak open.
1: What the...
0: Sure as anything, I thought I heard our door creak open.
1: I was asleep. I didn't hear anything.
0: There were only electric lights in this house. Where's that darn candle?
1: It was on the bedside table.
0: I can't find a thing groping around in this dark.
1: You've got yourself upstairs from visiting Uncle's laboratory. But he did have the most queer-looking gadgets up there, didn't he?
0: Yes. Now if I can only find a match. Damn it. Where did that wind come from? It blew the light right out.
1: Why don't you forget it? You just heard some board creak. There isn't anything in here.
0: Darn funny creaks.
1: Strange how you're more upset than I am.
0: I'd just as soon move out any time, I can tell you.
1: I'm not frightened anymore. Good night, dear.
0: Good night. Now, what was that sound? Marion, something cold passed over my throat. Marion.
1: Douglas, what is it?
0: Get away from me. Marion.
1: Douglas. There's something standing right over you. I can see it. Douglas. Oh, help.
0: Help. Don't move. This won't take long.
1: It's Flair. Flair, what are you doing? Get away. Get away from here.
2: Leave me alone if you know what's good for you.
1: Get out of our room. I'm going to call my uncle.
0: Get his hands off my throat. Get them off my throat. Help.
1: Uncle Hanson, help. Help.
0: Let go. Let go of me. Stop.
3: We won't leave the dead spirit of Mr. Randall. The other one has come back.
4: The other one has come back?
3: Yes. Come, all of you, to my laboratory. Captured the spirit trail as it wandered about the house tonight. It's hidden in my laboratory.
4: Ah, that is good.
3: If my experiment works for him, then if it be, we can get a young spirit for you. Then you can live on, too.
1: Oh, Douglas.
3: Now, all is dark in here. Very dark. Only the fumes from my kettle. That is all.
4: If anyone speaks and frightens the spirit away, we'll make away with him.
1: Oh, Douglas, they're both crazy.
3: Quiet, both of you. So you thought you could get my money, did you? You thought I was going to die. No, I shall live many, many years.
4: He's the kitchen.
3: Yes. And now the dagger that we found in this house. The dagger that was used to kill the dead spirit lurking in this room. Bring it to me. I'll stir the kettle with it.
4: Here it is, Doctor.
3: Yes. Now all very quiet, very dark, very still. The fumes are rising. See, they cover me. Now, spirit, dead soul, wherever you are, Come out. Spirit is here. Can you hear his voice? It's getting lighter. Can you see?
1: Look. Over there. A shadow is taking form. Look.
3: There is some light.
5: I'm disappearing.
3: Merciful heaven.
4: happening? Look, see. Before you stands another man. He's done it. He's no longer Dr. Hansen. The spirit has entered his body.
5: I'm back again. See this dagger in my hand. I'm back again. So you thought my wife killed me long ago, did you? Well, she didn't. I killed myself.
1: Look.
5: I tried to kill her just as I'm going to kill you, Thrale.
1: No.
5: Yes, just as I'm going to kill you now.
1: Have mercy. Hey, Dr. Hansen, come back. Take the spirit out of your body. He's going to kill me. Help!
5: You wanted to bring me back, didn't you?
1: Save me! Save me! Help!
6: Mary, don't move. Stand right where we are. I'll see if I can save him.
1: Help me!
6: This way. Here. Now, stand back and be out of the way.
1: Look.
5: I couldn't kill my wife long years ago. And I can't kill you. But I can kill myself again. Yeah.
4: What is he doing?
5: You brought me back into your body, Dr. Hansen, only so that I might kill myself again. Now the dagger through my heart.
1: He's killed himself.
6: Here, let me light a candle so that I can see. Where's the candle?
1: Here, Douglas.
4: It didn't work like he thought.

0: ghost returned, as Dr. Hansen wanted it to, and entered his body. But it killed, just as it had when it was on Earth before. Yes. Turn on your lights. Turn them on.
1: You have just listened to the 406th story by the Hermit, made possible through the courtesy of the Carter Coal Company, producer of Olga Coal, and your friend, the Olga Coal Dealer. That word friend is full of meaning for you these days. The dictionary defines it as one who entertains for another such sentiments of esteem, respect, and affection that he seeks his society and welfare. Now, isn't that just about a perfect definition of the man who looks after your coal needs? I don't really have to tell you that you can trust your Olga dealer to look out for your interests. You know he appreciates your patronage and wants to keep you on his side. Sure, I know, nowadays he can't always give you as much coal as you'd like, as promptly as you'd like it. He can't always even give you the kind of coal you'd like or the size you'd prefer. But you can count on him to do his best. In these war days, that's all anyone can do. So don't shop around for coal. That does no good, just causes a lot of confusion. And above all, don't get panicky about deliveries. After all, these shortages are never as bad as you think they'll be. You're still eating and wearing shoes and clothing, aren't you, in spite of what you've heard? Well, the chances are you'll not freeze either. And remember the reason for all the shortages. What you don't get is going to help those boys of yours and ours at the fighting fronts. By saving every bit of coal you can, you're doing your part on the home front. And remember, when you do order coal, ask for Olga Coal, spelled O-L-G-A by name. Olga Coal is a good buy because of its smokeless, dustless, economical qualities, so keep on asking for it. And keep on buying war stamps and bonds till it hurts the enemy so badly he'll throw up his hands and surrender. Buying war stamps and bonds is one way that everyone can help win the war, regardless of age, health, means, or occupation. Every penny you citizens of the United States and Canada put into war stamps and bonds weighs the balance that much further in our favor against the Japs and Nazis. Buy war stamps and bonds, and don't stop until the enemy gives up.

and the Hermit has more stories for you. Listen in again next week for my hounds howling. I'll tell you the story of the Devil Dog.

All characters, places, and occurrences mentioned in the Hermit's Cave are fictitious, and similarity to persons, places, or occurrences is purely accidental. Jack Wellman speaking.

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2: How very kind of you, dear Henry. 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
1: But you take the old tube.
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0: world's getting bigger.
1: Yes, Janice. The way I like it. I always come down here to the beach on nights like this.
0: Wallace, couldn't we turn back?
1: Oh, but it's such a wonderful evening.
0: If you don't mind, I'd rather go home.
1: Why, Janice, darling, you're actually afraid.
0: No. No, why should I be afraid, Wallace? You're with me.
1: Of course, my dear. I'm with you.
0: But those stories about those poor women who were murdered on the beach.
1: So that's what's bothering you.
0: It's only natural, isn't it? How do we know who may be near us in this fog? How do we know what may lie ahead?
1: Why, Janice, my darling, that's what makes life interesting. Not knowing what lies ahead. The next step, the next minute.
0: Wallace, please, I'm getting chilly.
1: Well, why didn't you say so, darling? Here, I'll wrap my scarf around you.
0: I'd rather go back to the house.
1: Oh, really, Janice, you're acting like a stupid child. Now, come on. Let me put this around your neck.
0: All right.
1: There. Now, I'll wrap it good and tight so you'll be warm.
0: Wallace, please.
1: What's wrong, Janice? Did you think I was going to hurt you?
0: No. No.
1: Well?
0: I just noticed. My bag.
1: Your bag? What about it?
0: It's gone.
1: Are you sure you had it with you, my darling?
0: Yes, positive. I must have dropped it somewhere along the beach.
1: We'll look for it in the morning.
0: It may be gone by then. I had a pin in it, the diamond pin my mother left me.
1: Why do you lie to me, Janice?
0: Lie? I didn't lie.
1: That pin you're talking about. It's there on your dress now.
0: Oh, don't you? I'd forgotten. I don't know what's wrong with me tonight. It's my nerves.
1: Well, perhaps we should look for your bag after all.
0: If you don't mind, Wallace, I'll wait here till you come back.
1: But I wouldn't want to leave you alone, my dear. Here, dark and the fog. Your needs, my dear.
0: Oh, I feel much easier now. I'm not afraid.
1: Very well. I'll be back in a moment. Now be sure to say, my dear.
0: All right, Wallace. Wallace? Is that you? I thought you went the other way. Wallace? Why didn't you answer me?

0: Hello. Editorial.
1: Miss Winston?
0: Yes?
1: You're the one who wrote those articles about the Stranglers.
0: Yes, that's me.
1: Well, if you want some more information for your stories, drive out to Ronson Point immediately.
0: Who's speaking?
1: The man in the white scarf has just claimed his fourth victim.
0: What? What did you say? Alec, get on the other phone quickly.
2: All right.
0: Call the police. Ask them to trace the call.
2: All right.
0: Now, would you please tell me again what it was you said? Are you saying that another murder has taken place? Hello? Hello? Oh, don't bother about the call, Alec. He hung up.
2: What's it all about, Dottie?
0: The strangler in the white scarf.
2: What?
0: The man on the phone gave me a tip on the fourth victim. It may be a crank, but I'm going to make sure. Ronson Point, he said.
2: Dottie, you can't go out there, but don't you realize that it might have been the Strag himself who telephoned you, wanted to get even with you for the stories you wrote?
0: Yes, Alec. It has occurred to me. And that's the reason we're going out to Ronson Point right away. Mm-hmm.

0: wasn't a hoax after all. It must have been the strangler.
1: You got it. A white scarf tied around her neck. Strangled the same way as the others. You'd better call the police.
0: Yes, sir. It's better. The same? Perhaps Dr. Hirschman was right after all.
1: Who's Dr. Hirschman?
0: A psychiatrist. He has a theory that the strangler either visited or read a great deal about Northern India.
1: India? Well, what's that got to do with murders?
0: Many years ago, there was a caste who killed their enemies by strangling them with strips of white cloth. The cloth was knotted and pulled in the same manner as that white scarf around a woman's throat.
1: Just a moment. Over there.
0: Where?
1: Behind that row of trees. I thought I saw something move. Something white.
0: Oh, Alec.
1: I'm not sure, but we're not taking any chances. Come on.
0: Alec, this isn't the way to the car.
1: I know.
0: Then where are you taking me?
1: That light over there, through the bushes.
0: Into the house?
1: Yes, perhaps. Let's run for it. Strange sound. I wonder what it is.
0: I don't know. It seems to be an animal of some kind.
1: Never heard anything like it before. That's my pet tiger. You live here?
2: Yes, with my brother.
0: We're looking for a telephone now. I'm Dorothy Winston, a reporter from the Tribune.
2: I don't care where you're from. You're trespassing on private grounds. You'll please leave immediately.
1: But someone's been murdered.
0: We found her body on the beach.
2: You will do as I told you. Get off these grounds. My brother is ill. Much too ill to be.
3: Wallace! Wallace!
2: Go back to the house, Ralph.
3: Oh, Wallace, I've been looking for you. Where have you been?
2: You know very well I've been out here feeding the tiger.
3: I thought perhaps you went back to the place
2: Ralph,
3: where it...
2: You shouldn't be out here. You know what the doctor said about the night here. Now go back to the house.
3: Who are these people, Wallace?
2: The young lady is a reporter, Ralph. A reporter from the Tribune.
0: I'd like to use your phone, but your brother won't let me.
2: I didn't want to disturb you, Ralph.
3: I won't be disturbed.
0: Then I suppose it's all right to make the call now, Mr...
2: Grimsdale. They will. We'll take you to it. Come along.
3: If you're a reporter, I suppose you want to phone your paper about... Wallace, my arm, you're hurting.
2: Forgive me, Ralph, if I held you too tightly. You know how unsteady you've been lately. I didn't want you to fall.
3: You squeezed my arm because you didn't want me to talk.
2: Now, really, Ralph, you have these people believing I'm some sort of monster. You're free to say anything you please. You know that. Say anything you wish. You see, you've nothing to say.
3: Oh, Wallace, please forgive me. I'm just upset because you left me alone so much tonight.
2: But I haven't left you alone, Ralph. I don't know why you say such things. I've been in the house with you all evening. Don't you remember?
3: Oh, yes. Now I remember. You've been with me all evening in the house.

0: All right, Ralph. I think you're strong enough now to take these people to the phone. I'm going to go outside a while and finish feeding my pet.
1: Yes, Wallace. This way, please.
2: You go with this gentleman, Alec.
0: But Dotty...
2: Please, Alec, telephone for me.
0: All right, but hurry.
2: What do you find to be so amusing, Mr. Grimsley?
0: I find the obvious very amusing, Miss Winston. You stay behind to watch me. Isn't that correct?
2: Yes, in a way.
0: Don't you think you're acting a bit rash?
2: Perhaps, but that pet tiger of yours out there fascinates me.
0: Oh?
2: It's quite a rare species of tiger, isn't it?
0: I didn't realize you're an expert.
2: I have reason to know about that particular breed of tiger.
0: Reason?
2: You have been to India, haven't you?
0: No.
2: You're lying.
0: I'd be a bit more careful of what I said if I were you, Miss Winston.
2: You're not fooling me, Mr. Grimsley, with that alibi of yours.
0: Now, look here.
2: You were on the beach earlier this evening.
0: Ridiculous.
2: You changed your seat. You've changed it because the other one had a piece torn out of it. I found that piece on the beach, next to that woman's body.
0: Now, you're lying.
2: Am I? For your information, Mr. Grimsdale, I have that torn piece right here in my hand.
0: Give it to me.
2: Oh, I can't. Take out my throat.
0: Open your hand.
2: Oh, don't.
0: Open it.
2: Oh, wait. All right, I'll open it.
0: I knew you were lying. There's nothing in your hand.
2: Of course not. But I found out what I wanted to know.
0: No? What are you talking about?
2: The way you knotted my scarf, Mr. Grimsdale, and the way you tightened it around my throat. That's all I wanted to know.
0: Ooh.

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0: daughter and her boyfriend weren't very clever, were they? As they say in the classics, a torn suit on the beach is worth two in a tiger's cage. But let us proceed with our tale.
1: What are you doing here?
2: Looking for you.
1: I suppose it's your turn to keep tabs on me now, is it?
2: Dottie told me you tried to choke her with a scarf. Why did you run away? You knew I called the police.
1: Run away? Really? You're talking nonsense. I have nothing to fear from the police.
2: Where do you think you're going?
1: I'm going back to the house to tell more news.
2: What news are you talking about, Grimsdale?
1: The fact that you and Miss Winston are outrageous liars.
2: What?
1: I looked all along this section of the beach. I found no trace of a woman's body.
2: You're just saying that. It's a trick you're trying to pull. The body's over there by those rocks, and you know it.
1: Lying, am I? Then go and see for yourself.
2: I will.
1: Believe me, Lansing, you're just wasting your time.
2: It's gone. What did you do with the body, Grimsdale? What? Where did he go to? Where did he go?

0: Miss Winston. How nice of you to visit me here in my prison cell.
1: You seem very much at ease, Mr. Grimsdale, for a man who has so little time to live.
0: Oh, I don't know, Miss Winston. I have an idea. I'll live longer than you will.
1: Don't you think it's a little late for you to threaten me?
0: Miss Winston, you're meddling in something that shouldn't concern you.
1: Alec Lancy was my fiancé.
0: You'd do better to let the police capture his murderer.
1: They already have.
0: They won't keep me here another 24 hours. And when I'm free, Miss Winston...
1: Oh, you couldn't frighten me. Janice Craig's body was found this morning in a clump of bushes.
0: Very interesting.
2: All right, Winston. You can go now.
1: But you can't let this man go.
2: Now, look, miss. I've got my instructions. This way, Grimsdale.
1: Just a moment.
0: Oh, you have something else to say, Miss Winston?
1: I haven't given up, Mr. Grimsdale. I'll prove that you murdered Alec and the others. If it's the last thing I ever do.
0: I see. Well, Miss Winston, who knows? It might very well be the last scene.

0: Ralph.
1: Oh, Miss Winston. Thank heavens you're here. I was afraid you wouldn't come.
0: You said it was a matter of life and death.
1: Oh, it is, believe me. My brother Wallace lied to the police. And he made me lie for him, too.
0: What do you mean?
1: He told you and the police he was in the house with me all evening. But he wasn't. I was the one who telephoned you that night.
0: I thought it was your voice, but I wasn't sure. Go on.
1: Wallace was out with Janice that night. I saw them walk toward the beach.
0: Why did you call me instead of the police?
1: I was afraid to call the police. Afraid of what Wallace might do to me.
0: I see. He'd
1: kill me if he thought I was talking to you like this. But I just had to tell someone. I just had to.
0: Your brother told you why he wanted you to lie for him?
1: Yes, but I didn't believe him.
0: What reason did he give you?
1: He said he had nothing to do with Janice's murder. But there was no way of proving his innocence. He was afraid he would be found guilty if I didn't do as he told me.
0: Tell me, Ralph. Your brother's been to India, hasn't he?
1: Why do you ask me that?
0: Please answer my question.
1: Yes. We lived in the Punjab for 5 years.
0: I thought so. When I saw the tiger in that cage, I...
1: What's the matter?
0: The tiger. It isn't there now.
1: The cage is empty.
0: Your brother must have taken it away.
2: Yes, Miss Winston. I did.
1: Oh, Wallace.
2: I took it away because unfortunately it's dead. It was shot.
1: Wallace, I...
2: What do you say, Ralph?
1: I didn't say anything. Not anything.
2: Go into the house immediately.
0: Now, wait a minute.
2: Are you meddling again, Miss Winston?
0: I'm going to protect the Crown's key witness in the case against you, Mr. Grimsdale.
2: So, Ralph, you told her.
1: Yes, I told her. I told her everything. I don't care what you do to me. I don't care because
2: now, Stop that. Stop
0: it. I'm through giving orders to anyone, Mr. Grimsdale.
2: Put that gun away, you fool.
0: Don't you dare move. I promise if you do, I'll fire. Ralph, hurry. Call the chief. I'll keep him here until the police arrive.
2: Ralph, don't do it.
0: Call the chief, I say. He'll kill you too if you don't.
1: Yes. Yes, he will. I'll call him right away.
2: Ralph. Ralph, come back.
0: He'll be back, Mr. Grimsdale, with the chief.
2: You're making a mistake.
0: There's no mistake about you now. Not after what your brother told.
2: For all you know, I may just have been trying to protect Ralph. It's obvious how strange he is.
0: It's too late to blame it on him.
2: But I'm innocent. And I can prove it if you'd only give me half a chance.
0: Like the chance you gave my Alec?
2: I wasn't anywhere near Lansing when he was killed. I ran away and left him alone on the beach.
0: And I suppose the same thing happened with Janice Crane.
2: I was in love with Janice. I was going to marry her. Ralph was always afraid that he'd be left alone.
0: You can't make me believe that, Mr. Grimsdale.
2: Just give me some kind of a chance, Miss Winston, before it's too late for both of us. I admit I was with Janice at night. But I didn't do it. I couldn't have done it.
0: What do you mean you couldn't?
2: I'll show you why if you go with me to the place it happened.
0: Do you think I'm that foolish?
2: I know, Miss Winston. You want to find your fiancé's murderer. You'll never find the killer if they convict me. Please, give him a chance to prove to you who the real killer is. Before it's too late.
0: All right, Mr. Grimsdale. I'll give you just this one chance.

0: here on the beach.
1: Go on.
0: Janice was frightened.
1: She had good reason to be.
0: Please. You said you'd give me a chance to explain.
1: Right, indeed. But remember, I'll fire this gun on the slightest provocation.
0: Janice had just made mention of the mysterious strangler. She felt a sudden chill. So I placed my scarf over her shoulders.
1: A white scarf?
0: Yes, I've always had a preference for white scarves.
1: Like the one you're wearing now?
0: Huh? I didn't realize I'd put it on this evening.
1: Perhaps, Mr. Grimsby, you do many things you don't realize.
0: You think I'm insane?
1: You don't have much time left, Mr. Grimsby. Go on with your explanation.
0: But as I said, I took off my scarf and placed it over Janice's shoulders like this.
1: No, you don't.
0: But Miss Winston...
1: Get your hands away from me.
0: But I...
1: Put that scarf back where it is.
0: Well, but I only wanted to show you what happened.
1: I knew it would be something like this, Mr. Grimsby. I knew you wanted to get me down here on the beach so you could kill me like you did the other five.
0: No, no, Miss Winston, that isn't the reason. Out of those five people, Janice was the only one I knew. I couldn't possibly have a motive for killing the others. They were total strangers to me.
1: Psychopathic murderers very often kill without motive.
0: Yes, I know. That's why I wanted to tell you about Ralph. A person like him might kill only for the thrill it gives him.
1: Do you have anything more to
0: tell? Yes, just one more thing. Janice told me that she'd lost her bag. I started back along the beach to look for it.
1: Yes?
0: It was difficult finding anything. I went about 100 yards.
1: Yes.
0: And I gave up the search. I returned here and found Janice strangled to death with my scarf. I returned to the house immediately because I knew I'd be blamed for it.
1: Wait.
0: What is it?
1: Over there, beside the rock.
0: It looks like a woman's handbag.
1: Come on. It is a bag.
0: It's Janice's missing bag. You'd better pick it up, Miss Winston.
1: No, no. You pick it up.
0: You still don't believe me?
1: Pick it up, I said.
0: All right. I will. I don't know why you don't trust me now. You have the gun and nothing to... I knew you couldn't resist another victim, Miss Winston. I knew.
1: That's where you're wrong, Mr. Grimsby. Entirely wrong. There are other ways of committing murder. I just wanted to feel the scarf tighten around your neck just for a moment. Get up.
0: And I knew it was you. I just had to prove it.
1: How did you know?
0: That night I ran from the beach. I saw a woman at the edge of the woods. A woman wearing a white scarf like you're wearing now, Miss Winston. I followed you back to town to your office. That's where the police were wrong. They were looking for a man, and all the time it was a woman.
1: But they'll never know. After I kill you with a gun with which I killed the tiger, it'll be all over. There'll be no more strangling.
0: No, Miss Winston. You couldn't stop killing any more than you can stop breathing.
1: I know exactly what I'm doing. I'll tell the police you tried to murder me like you did the others. And I had to shoot you in self-defense. And after the gunshot, it'll all be over. Finished.
2: I had to wait, Wallace, until you'd moved out of the line of fire. She's dead.
0: Yes, Ralph. Just as she said. After the gunshot, it will be all over. Completely finished.

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Tonight, it may be, you will sleep.

0: Good evening. This is Ben Grauer introducing tonight's tale of terror, told by Nelson Armstead on the National Broadcasting Company's presentation of Sleep No More. The story of terror can be as simple as a sheeted ghost rattling chains. It can be a complex and hidden world of horror, lurking in such unholy dimensions as only the dead and the moonstruck can glimpse. Or it can be those terrible, fathomless shadows which lie buried deep in the primitive mind of civilized man. And for this evening, well, Nelson Armstead, tell us about this evening's story.
1: Thank you, Ben. You know, mankind has always enjoyed a good story. It was that way in the beginning when our ancestors gathered around campfires to hear the accounts of adventures. Today we can enjoy the finest tales ever written, the result of thousands of years of experience. And we don't gather around the campfire, but around the radio. The first story I want to tell you tonight was written by Anton Chekhov. It's about a man who bet another man $2 million that he couldn't spend 15 years in jail. It's entitled, The Bet.

0: It was a dark autumn night. The old banker was pacing from corner to corner of his study, recalling to his mind the party he gave in the autumn 15 years before. There were many clever people at the party and much interesting conversation. They talked, among other things, of capital punishment. In the discussion, the host said,
1: "Well, I, myself, have experienced neither capital punishment nor life imprisonment. But if one may judge on the basis of logic, then in my opinion, capital punishment is more moral and more humane than imprisonment. Execution kills instantly. Life imprisonment kills by degrees. Who is the more humane executioner? One who kills you in a few seconds, or one who draws the life out of you incessantly for years?"
0: "They're both equally immoral," said one of the guests, "because their purpose is the same, to take away life. The state is not a god. It has no right to take away that which it cannot give back if it should so desire." Well, among the company was a lawyer, a young man of about 25. On being asked his opinion, he said, "Capital punishment and life imprisonment are equally immoral. But if I were offered the choice between them, I would certainly choose the second. It's better to live somehow than not to live at all." Well, the banker suddenly lost his temper and banged his fist on the table. And turning to the young lawyer, he said, "It's a lie. I'll bet you $2 million you couldn't stick in a cell even for 5 years." "Well, if you mean it seriously, then I bet I'll stay not five, but 15.
1: 15! Done! Gentlemen, I stake $2 million.
0: "Agreed. You stake $2 million, and I my freedom." So, this wild, ridiculous bet came to pass. The banker, who at the time had too many millions to count, spoiled and capricious, was beside himself with rapture.

And now, after 15 years, the banker, pacing from corner to corner, recalled all this and asked himself, why did I make this bet? What's the good? The lawyer's lost 15 years of his life, and if I pay the $2 million, I'm ruined. Will it convince people that capital punishment is worse or better than imprisonment for life? No. It's all stuff and rubbish. On my part, it was the caprice of a well-fed man, and the lawyer's pure greed for gold. He recollected further what had happened at the time the bet was made. It was decided that the lawyer must undergo his imprisonment under the strictest observation in a garden wing of the banker's house. It was agreed that to cross the threshold, to see living people, to hear human voices, and to receive letters and newspapers. He was permitted to have a musical instrument, to read books, to write letters, to drink wine and smoke tobacco. By the agreement, he could communicate, but only in silence, with the outside world through a little window especially constructed for this purpose. Everything necessary, books, music, wine, he could receive in any quantity

made the confinement strictly solitary, and it obliged the lawyer to remain exactly 15 years from 12 o'clock of November 14th, 1870, to 12 o'clock of November 14th, 1885. The least attempt on his part to violate the conditions, to escape if only for 2 minutes before the time, freed the banker from obligation to pay him the $2 million.

0: During the first year of imprisonment, the lawyer, as far as it was possible to judge from his short notes, suffered terribly from loneliness and boredom. From this wing, day and night, came the sound of the piano. He rejected wine and tobacco. Wine, he wrote, excites desires, and desires are the chief foes of a prisoner. Besides, nothing is more boring than to drink good wine alone, and tobacco spoils the air in the room. During the first year, the lawyer was sent books of a light character, novels with complicated love interest, stories of crime and fantasy, comedies, and so on. In the second year, the piano was heard no longer, and the lawyer asked only for classics. In the fifth year, music was heard again, and the prisoner asked for wine. Those who watched him said that during the whole of that year, he was only eating, drinking, and lying on his bed. He yawned often and talked angrily to himself. Books he didn't read. Sometimes at night, he would sit down to write. He would write for a long time and tear it all up in the morning. More than once, he was heard to weep. In the second half of the sixth year, the prisoner began zealously to study languages, philosophy, and history. He fell on those subjects so hungrily that the banker hardly had time to get books enough for him. In the space of the next 4 years, about 600 volumes were bought at his request. And it was while that passion lasted that the banker received the following letter from the prisoner. My dear jailer, I am writing these lines in 6 languages. Show them to experts. Let them read them. If they don't find one single mistake, I beg you to give orders to have a gun fired off in the garden. By the noise, I shall know that my efforts have not been in vain. The geniuses of all ages and countries speak in different languages, but in them all burns the same flame. Oh, if you knew my heavenly happiness now that I can understand them. The prisoner's desire was fulfilled. In the garden, by the banker's order, 2 shots were fired. Later on, after the 10th year, the lawyer sat immovable before his table and read only the New Testament. The banker found it strange that a man who in 4 years had mastered 600 erudite volumes should have spent nearly a year in reading one book, easy to understand and by no means thick. The New Testament was then replaced by the history of religions and theology. During the last 2 years of his confinement, the prisoner read an extraordinary amount, quite haphazard. Now he would apply himself to the natural sciences. Then he would read Byron or Shakespeare. Notes used to come from him in which he asked to be sent at the same time a book on chemistry, a textbook on medicine, a novel, and some treatise on philosophy or theology. He read as though he were swimming in the sea among broken pieces of wreckage, and in his desire to save his life, was eagerly grasping one piece after another. The banker recalled all this and thought,
1: Tomorrow, 12 o'clock, he receives his freedom. Under the agreement, I shall have to pay him $2 million, and if I pay, it's all over with me. I'm ruined forever.
0: 15 years before, he had too many millions to count, but now he was afraid to ask himself which he had more of, money or debts. He decided that the only escape was to kill his prisoner before the $2 million had been won. The clock had just struck 3. The banker was listening. In the house, everyone was asleep, and you could hear only the frozen trees whining outside the windows. He took out of his safe the key to the door, which had not been opened for 15 years, put on his overcoat, and went out of the house into the garden where the prison was located. In the prisoner's room, a candle was burning dimly. The prisoner himself sat at the table. Only his back, the hair on his head, and his hands were visible. Open books were strewn about on the table, the 2 chairs, and on the carpet near the table. 5 minutes passed,

prisoner never once stirred. 15 years confinement had taught him to sit motionless. The banker tapped on the window, but the prisoner made no movement in reply. Then the banker cautiously tore the seals from the door and put the key into the lock. The rusty lock gave a hoarse groan, and the door creaked. The banker expected instantly to hear a cry of surprise and a sound of steps. 3 minutes passed, and it was as quiet inside as it had been before. He made up his mind to enter. Before the table sat a man unlike any ordinary human being. He looked almost like a skeleton, with tight-drawn skin, with long, curly hair like a woman's and a shaggy beard. The color of his face was yellow, of an earthy shade. The cheeks were sunken, the back long and narrow, and the hand upon which he leaned his hairy head was so thin and bony that it was painful to look upon. His hair was already silvering with gray, and no one who glanced at the senile emaciation of the face would have believed he was only 40 years old. On the table before his bended head lay a sheet of paper on which something was written in a tiny hand, and the banker thought, poor devil. He's asleep and probably seeing millions in his dreams. Why, I have only to take and throw the half-dead thing in the bed and smother him a moment with the pillow, and the most careful examination would find no trace of unnatural death. But first let me read what he's written. The banker took the sheet from the table and read, "Tomorrow, at 12 o'clock midnight, I shall obtain my freedom and the right to mix with people. But before I leave this room and see the sun, I think it necessary to say a few words to you. On my own clear conscience and before God who sees me, I declare to you that I despise freedom, life, health, all that your books call the blessings of the world. For 15 years I have diligently studied earthly life. True, I saw neither the earth nor the people, but in your books I drank fragrant wine, sang songs, hunted deer and wild boar in the forests, loved women, and beautiful women like clouds ethereal, created by the magic of your poet's genius, visited me by night and whispered to me wonderful tales which made my head drunken. In your books, I climbed the summits of Elbers and Mont Blanc and saw from there how the sun rose in the morning and in the evening suffused the sky, the ocean, and the mountain ridges with a purple gold. Your books gave me wisdom. All that unwearying human thought created in the centuries is compressed in a little lump in my skull. I know that I am cleverer than you all. And I despise your books, despise all worldly blessings and wisdom. Everything is void, frail, visionary, and elusive as a mirage. Though you be proud and wise and beautiful, yet will death wipe you from the face of the earth like the mice underground. And your prosperity, your history, and the immortality of your genius will be as frozen slag burned down together with a terrestrial globe. You are mad and gone the wrong way. You take falsehood for truth and ugliness for beauty. You would marvel if suddenly apple and orange trees bear frogs and lizards instead of fruit, and if roses should begin to have the odor of a sweating horse. So do I marvel at you, who have bartered heaven for earth. I do not want to understand you. That I may show you indeed my contempt for that by which you live, I waive the 2 million of which I once dreamed of as paradise, and which I now despise. That I may deprive myself of my right to them, I shall come out of here 5 minutes before the stipulated term, and thus shall violate the agreement." When he had read, the banker put the sheet on the table, kissed the head of the strange man, and began to weep. He went out of the wing. Never at any other time, not even after his terrible losses on the exchange, had he felt such contempt for himself as now. Coming home, he lay down in his bed, but agitation and tears kept him a long time from sleeping. The next morning, the poor watchman came running to him and told him that he had seen the man who lived in the wing climb through the window and into the garden. He had run to the gate and disappeared. The banker instantly went with his servants to the wing and established the escape of his prisoner. To avoid unnecessary rumors, he took the paper with the renunciation from the table and, on his return,
locked it in his safe.

0: You are listening to Sleep No More with Nelson Olmsted. The tale he has just told was The Bet by Anton Chekhov. What's our second story for tonight, Mr. Olmsted?
1: If I were to choose among the many short stories that I've read, the one which has the most poignant memory for me, it would be this next story I want to tell you tonight, Ben. Written by George Moore, it's about a poor bank clerk who falls in love with a woman he never sees. It's entitled The Clerk's Quest.

0: For 30 years, Edward Dempsey had worked low down on the list of clerks in the firm of Quinn and Weed. He did his work so well that he seemed born to it. And it was felt that any change in which Dempsey was concerned would be unlucky. Managers had looked at Dempsey doubtingly and had left him in his habits. New partners had come into the business, but Dempsey showed no signs of interest. He was interested only in his desk. There it was by the dim window. There was his pen wiper. There was the ruler. There was the blotting pad. Dempsey was always the first to arrive and the last to leave. Once in 30 years of service, he had accepted a holiday. It had been a topic of conversation all the morning, and the clerks tittered when he came into the bank in the afternoon, saying he'd been looking into the shop windows all the morning and had come down to the bank to see how they were getting on. An obscure, clandestine, taciturn little man, occupying in life only the space necessary to bend over a desk, and whose conical head leaned to one side as if in a token of his humility. It seemed that Dempsey had no other ambition than to be allowed to stagnate at a desk to the end of his life. But this modest ambition would have been realized had it not been for a slight accident, the single accident that had found its way into Dempsey's well-ordered life. One summer's day, the heat of the areas rose and filled the open window, and Dempsey's somnolent senses were moved by a soft and suave perfume. At first he was puzzled to say from where it came. And then he noticed that it came from a bundle of checks that he held in his hand. And then that the perfume paper was a pale pink check in the middle of the bundle. He'd hardly seen a flower for 30 years and couldn't determine whether the odor was that of mignonette or honeysuckle or violet. But at that moment, the checks were called for and he handed them to his superior and with a cool hand and clear brain continued to make entries in the ledger until the bank closed. That night, just as he was falling asleep, a remembrance of the insinuating perfume returned to him. He wondered whose check it was and regretted not having looked at the signature. And many times during the succeeding weeks, he paused as he was making entries in the ledger to think if the haunting perfume were rose, lavender, or mignonette. It wasn't the scent of rose, he was sure of that. And a vague swaying of the hope began. And when the same sweet odor came again, he knew now it was the scent of heliotrope, his heart was lifted and he was overcome in a sweet, possessive trouble. He searched for the check amid the bundle of checks, and finding it, he pressed the paper to his face. The check was written in a thin, feminine handwriting and was signed Henrietta Brown. And the name and handwriting were pregnant with occult significances in Dempsey's disturbed mind. His hand paused amid the entries, and he grew suddenly aware of some dim, shadowy form, graceful and sweet-smelling as the spring, moist shadow of wandering cloud, emanation of earth, or woman herself. Dempsey pondered, and his absent-mindedness was noticed in occasion comment among the clerks. For the first time in his life, he was glad when the office hours were over. He wanted to be alone. He wanted to think. He felt he must abandon himself to the new influence that had so suddenly and unexpectedly entered his life. Henrietta Brown. The name persisted in his mind like a half-forgotten, half-remembered tune. And in his effort to realize her beauty, he stopped before the photographic displays in the shop windows. But none of the famous or infamous celebrities there helped him in the least. He could only realize Henrietta Brown by turning his thoughts from without and seeking the intimate sense of her perfumed checks. The end of every month brought a check from Henrietta Brown, and for a few moments the clerk was transported and lived beyond himself. An idea had fixed itself in his mind. He didn't know if Henrietta Brown was young or old, pretty or ugly, married or single. The perfume and the name were sufficient and could no longer be separated from the idea now forcing its way through the fissures in the failing brain of this poor little bachelor clerk. That idea of light and love and grace so inherent in man, but which rigorous circumstances had compelled Dempsey to banish from his life. Dempsey had had a mother to support for many years and had found it impossible to economize. But since her death, he had lain by about 150 pounds. To have touched a penny of his savings once would have seemed to him a sin near to sacrilege. Yet he didn't hesitate for a single moment to send Henrietta Brown, whose address he had been able to obtain through the bank books, a diamond brooch that had cost £20. He omitted any reference to himself, and for days he lived in warm wonderment, satisfied in the thought that she was wearing something that he had seen and touched. His ideal was now by him and always, and its dominion was so complete that he neglected his duties at the bank and was censured by the amazed manager. The change of his condition was so obvious that it became the subject for gossip, and jokes were now beginning to pass into serious wonderment. Dempsey took no notice, and his plans matured amid jokes and theories. The desire to write and reveal himself to his beloved became imperative, and he wrote a letter full of deference, but at the same time it left no doubt as to the nature of his attachments and hopes. The answer to this letter was a polite note begging him not to persist in this correspondence and warning him that if he did, it would become necessary to write to the manager of the bank. But the return of his brooch didn't turn Dempsey from the pursuit of his ideal. And as time went by, it became more and more impossible for him to refrain from writing love letters and sending occasional presents of jewelry. And when the letters and the jewelry were returned to him, he put them away carelessly, and he bought the first sparkle of diamonds that caught his fancy, and forwarded ring, bracelet, and earring with whatever word of rapturous love that came up to his mind. One day he was called into the manager's room, severely reprimanded, and eventually pardoned in consideration of his long and faithful service. But the reprimands of his employers were of no use, and he continued to write to Henrietta Brown, growing more and more careless of his secret. He dropped brooches about the office and his letters. At last, the story was whispered from desk to desk. Dempsey's dismissal was the only course open to the firm, and it was with much regret that the partners told their old servant that his services were no longer required. To their surprise, Dempsey seemed quite unaffected by his dismissal. He even seemed relieved and left the bank smiling, thinking of Henrietta, with no concern for the problem of living. He didn't even think of providing himself with money by the sale of some of his jewelry he had with him, nor of going to his lodging and packing his clothes. He didn't think how he should get to Edinburgh, where she lived. He thought of her even to the exclusion of the simplest means of reaching her, and was content to walk about the streets in happy mood, waiting for glimpses of some evanescent phantom at the wood's depths, of a glistening shoulder and feet flying toward the reeds. Full of happy dreams, he wandered through the many straggling villages that hang like children round the skirts of Dublin. Passing through one of these at nightfall, he turned into the bar of an inn and asked for bread and cheese. One of the two rough fellows standing beside him said,
1: "Ah, Governor, have you come a long way?"
2: I am going a long way," replied Dempsey. "I am going north, very far north."
1: "Oh, and what may you be going north for, if I make bold to ask?"
2: "I am going to the lady I love, and I'm taking her beautiful presents of jewelry."
0: The two men exchanged glances, and it's easy to imagine how Dempsey was induced to let them have his diamonds so that inquiries might be made of a friend round the corner regarding their value. Now, after waiting a little while, Dempsey paid for his bread and cheese and went in search of the thieves. But the face of Henrietta Brown obliterated all remembrance of thieves and diamonds, and he wandered for a few days, sustained by his own dream and the crusts that his appearance drew from the pitying. At last, he even neglected to ask for a crust, and foodless, followed the beckoning vision from sunrise to sundown. It was a soft, quiet summer's night when Dempsey lay down to sleep for the last time. He was very tired, and he'd been wandering all day. He threw himself down in the grass by the roadside. He lay there, looking up at the stars, thinking of Henrietta, knowing that everything was slipping away and that he was passing into a diviner sense. Henrietta seemed to be coming nearer to him and revealing herself more clearly. And when the word of death was in his throat and his eyes opened for the last time, it seemed to him that one of the stars came down from the sky and laid its bright face upon his shoulder.

0: You can turn up the lights now. You can look around you. Nobody is there, really. Everything is all right, isn't it? Step over here, Nelson Olmsted, and tell us about next week's story.
1: Well, Ben, frankly, I don't know at this moment. We're considering such stories as A Passenger to Bali by Ella St. Joseph, The Flowering of the Strange Orchid by H.G. Wells, The Daring Young Man and the Flying Trapeze by William Saroyan, and many more. What would you like to hear? Whether you have a suggestion or not, join us next week and be surprised.
0: You have been listening to Sleep No More, an NBC Radio Network production directed by Kenneth McGregor. Mr. Olmsted's albums are recorded exclusively for Vanguard Records. Until next week, when Nelson Olmsted will again be here in person, this is Ben Grauer bidding you

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A festival of melody, that's the International Harvester Golden Anniversary Party, tomorrow night on most of these stations.

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0: Good evening, friends of the inner sanctum. This is your host to welcome you through the squeaking door for another half hour of lovely chills and shudders. Oh, before we begin tonight, I'd like to give you a word of advice. If you should ever walk through a cemetery at midnight and come face to face with a transparent personality floating above a tombstone, don't be frightened. After all, you can see right through him.
1: Good gracious, why do we have to talk about cemeteries?
0: Because, Mary, our story tonight is about a vampire. Where else would you expect to find one if not in a cemetery? In the Vampire State Building?
1: Well, suppose you go wait in that closet there and talk to the skeleton while I have a word with our Lipton listeners about one secret of success. You know, folks, when a Hollywood actress climbs up to stardom, it's usually because there's something different about her personality. And that's true of other success stories. Lipton tea, for example, is the largest selling brand of tea in the world because it's different from other teas. Lipton's has that wonderful hearty flavor the tea experts call brisk, which means it's bright and zestful in taste, never wishy-washy or flat. Now, don't take my word for it. Compare Lipton's to other teas yourself. That's the real way to discover Lipton's rich, full flavor, Lipton's extra flavor that brings you all the goodness of a superb tea. It's full-bodied and satisfying, with a smooth, mellow tang that brings you real enjoyment. So pour yourself a cup of Lipton tea, folks, and then see for yourself what a difference that brisk flavor makes.
0: That's fine, Mary, but quietly, my dear.
1: Why the whisper, mister?
0: Don't make too much noise or you'll wake the dead. And we don't want to do that because tonight's story is called The Undead. It's an original radio play by Milton Lewis. Yes, and our star tonight is Anne Seymour, who plays the role of Diana.
2: I was alone, here in the penthouse, sleeping. The doors leading to the terrace were open. Suddenly, I was awakened by a queer, whirring noise that sounded like the flapping of wings. I opened my eyes. Moonlight filled the room. It was one of those clear, cloudless nights that the winds moaned and howled like weeping women. Somewhere, a dog howled. I sat up, peered into the green light of the moon. Could see nothing at first. I lay down again. My eyes were half closed. And I heard it again. The sound of wings beating on the air. I told myself it was nothing. Until out of the queer green shadows that surrounded me like a mist, I saw a pair of blood-red eyes close to my face. No. They weren't human eyes. They were rimmed with green. And they glittered like glass in the dark. I looked closer. Too frightened to move. Too terrified to cry out. The thing that seemed to be flying round my head looked like a bat. Said it wasn't a bat. Suddenly it floated down. I felt soft fur on my neck. And my throat was pierced with a sharp, terrible pain. I started screaming, "Let me go! Let me go! Richard! Where are you, Richard? Richard!"
3: Go on, Diana.
2: When I felt their arms around me, I knew I was safe, Richard, but it was the most horrible dream I ever had.
3: Yes, I know, darling. You were hysterical.
2: What do you think it meant?
3: Well, nothing. Nothing, of course, dear. Everyone has nightmares like that sometime or other.
2: But it was so vivid. I could almost swear it happened just as I told it to you.
3: Now, Diana, do you really believe you've encountered a vampire?
2: I know it. Sounds ridiculous, darling.
3: Listen, baby, you're living in New York City on top of an 18-story building. This is 1945, not the Middle Ages. Well, the whole notion is just rubbish.
2: I tried to tell myself it was nonsense, too. But somehow... Oh, Richard, I want to get out of this place.
3: But why?
2: I don't like this apartment. There's something evil, sinister here. I've always felt it. And listen to that wind. The wind howls around here all the time.
3: Well, naturally, it's a penthouse, and it catches the winds from the river.
2: You hear that? Something flapping on the terrace.
3: That's just the awning.
2: There are always queer noises around here, all the time, and I can't bear it being alone here at night.
4: Victor, please, please don't let me stay here alone tonight.
3: I can't stay with you, darling. I've got to go to the theater.
4: I don't want you to go there, please. Let your understudy take the part tonight. Take me away from here, far away where it's warm and there's sunlight.
3: Diana, you don't know what you're saying, dear. I can't give up my part in the show.
4: Of course. Of course. Oh, darling, forgive me, please. I'm sorry I ever mentioned it. You do forgive me, don't you, Richard? Say you do.
3: Why, of course. You're just upset over the silly dream.
4: I know. I won't mention it again.
3: You're okay, baby. Well, it's 7:50. I'd better get going. Want to come with me?
4: Yes. No. Well, I'm going to stay here.
3: But if this place frightens you...
4: That's just why I'm going to stay. And alone. I'm going to beat this thing. Somehow.
3: That's better, darling. Much better.
4: Here's your coat. Right. And you better take your scarf. It feels chilly. Richard.
3: Hmm?
4: I said I won't mention it again, but there's one thing more I have to tell you. That the face of that thing in my dream, it was your face.
3: Diana, in the name of heaven...
4: I won't talk of it anymore. I promise you, darling. I didn't mean to upset you just before you went to the theater. Just kiss me, dear. I'll be all right. I'll be all right.
3: Diana.
4: Good night, dear. I'll be waiting when you get back. It was just midnight. Two nights later. I was waiting for Richard to come home from the theater. I was going through his desk looking for a postage stamp. And I found something that turned my blood to ice. It was a newspaper clipping dated 10 years ago. The picture of a man, and under it the caption, "Prominent real estate operator Richard Barker, found dead of a sudden stroke." I looked at the picture again. There could be no doubt of it. It was Richard. I read further. The deceased will be buried at Woodlawn, Greenlawn Cemetery after services in the Westland Funeral Chapel.
3: Good evening, Diana.
4: Richard.
3: Why, what's the matter? You seem startled.
4: I didn't hear you come in.
3: Have you been brooding again?
4: No, Richard. Of course not.
3: Well, how do you feel tonight?
4: Not very well.
3: Weak?
4: Weak. Sleepy. Ill.
3: Well, no wonder. You've hardly been eating a thing. And I know that you never catch a wink of sleep.
4: I told you I can't sleep in the daytime as you do. As you do.
3: Why are you staring at me like that?
4: Why? Why do you sleep in the daytime?
3: I've been doing it for years.
4: Yes.
3: What's so terrible about that? Most theatrical people do. We live and work at night.
4: Yes. Yes, I know.
3: Really, Diana, what is the matter with you?
4: Nothing. You think I'm losing my mind?
3: Well, I don't know what to think.
4: Why are you pretending?
3: Pretending what?
4: That you're something other than what you are. Because I know what you are, Richard.
3: Really?
4: I found out. This clipping I found in your desk, it tells how you died.
3: That clipping?
4: Oh, that. Why are you laughing?
3: Well, you see, it's a joke. It's a gag. One of my pictures was sent to the papers, publicity for a new play, you know. And a drunken typester put it in the obituary column. It's quite an amusing story.
4: I don't believe you. You're lying.
3: Listen, you can't go on like
4: no,
3: this.
4: No, don't touch me.
3: You're not well, darling.
4: Get your hands away from me.
3: But I just want to kiss
4: no,
3: you.
4: No, no, don't touch me.
3: Diana, where are you going?
4: Out of here.
3: Diana, come back.
4: I'll come back when I've proved something to myself.

0: there anyone there?
1: What do you want, ma'am?
0: I'm sorry to wake you up. Are you the caretaker here at Greenlawn?
1: Many years, ma'am.
0: I want to see the grave of Richard Barker.
1: Who are you?
0: Diana Barker. His wife.
1: But it's 1 a.m, Mrs. Barker.
0: I know what time it is. I want to see the grave.
1: No one comes at a time like this.
0: Please, will you tell me? Perhaps this will help.
1: $10.
0: For disturbing you.
1: All right. You take the path in back of my house. Turn to the right. Have you flashed
0: me? I brought one from the car.
1: It's only a short way, but it isn't a grave, ma'am. It's sort of a tomb.
0: Thank you. I'll find it.
1: You want me to come with you?
0: No, I've troubled you enough. Good night.
1: Good night.
0: Somewhere, an owl was howling, as though warning me not to go on with this insane adventure. But I knew I had to continue. I had to be certain. I followed his directions along the path of the cemetery. The moon poked yellow fingers through scudding clouds, as though showing me the way. I was frightened. Terrified. There's nothing to fear from the dead. I kept telling myself that to keep up my courage. The dead. Perhaps they were right. There was nothing to fear from them. But the undead. It was a tomb. The inscription was clear. Here lies Richard Barker, born May 7, 1890, died September 4th, 1935. There was a lock on the door. It was old and rusty. I'd come this far. I made up my mind. I picked up a stone. Smashed the lock. I opened the door. Blackness. Inky blackness, such as one imagines one would see at the end of the world. Turned on the flashlight I took from the car. Coffin was lying in the center of the tomb, on an altar. I felt my heart beating wildly, like a throbbing drum inside me. With a trembling hand, I opened the coffin. I looked down on a ghastly white satin lining. That was all there was in the coffin. There was nothing else. It was empty. I looked up. There was a face staring at me in the shadows of the tomb. It was Richard.
2: Diana, I knew you'd come here.

0: Well, friends, that just goes to show that an empty coffin makes the most noise. You know, this is the kind of nice domestic story I like. The intimate family chronicle of a vampire.
1: My goodness, is that what you call intimate family life?
0: Why, of course, Mary. It looks like our lovebirds will even share the same coffin.
1: I'm afraid you're drawing a very strange picture of family life, Mr. Holst. Now, I always picture the family gathered around the dinner table. Everybody's laughing and happy. The bright lights push back the shadows of evening outside and shine on the teacups, where Lipton tea is waiting to add to the family's mealtime pleasure. Lipton's brisk flavor will make that good meal taste even better. Everyone around the table, from junior to grandfather, will enjoy its tempting fragrance, its deep amber color, and that brisk flavor that makes Lipton's different from other teas. They'll all like its full-bodied, hearty goodness and the zestful tang of Lipton's flavor. So serve Lipton tea for dinner at your house, folks, and round out the family picture with real enjoyment.
0: Right, Mary. And now let's go back to our horrors. Let me see. What dire predicament are we in tonight? Oh, yes. Diana has just discovered that her husband was wandering around his tomb. What would you do in a situation like that? Here's what Diana did. Listen.
2: I ran blindly, stumbling, tearing my clothes. Somehow I managed to reach the car, start the motor. In the car, I knew it wasn't all some dream. People didn't come back from the dead, did they? Could they? I drove to the city. I wanted to see the lights, people, hear music. I wanted to be sure this was the world I'd always known. I tried to think. I tried to reason. I tried to understand what had happened to me. Because I knew something was happening to me. Something that I dreaded. I was becoming like them. Like Richard. I felt a strange craving. Desires that I didn't dare think of.
3: Excuse me, Mrs. Barker.
2: Oh.
3: May I sit with you?
2: I don't believe I know you.
3: Perhaps not. Does it make any difference?
2: No. No, it doesn't. Please sit down.
3: Thank you.
2: I'm glad you came over. I'm glad to be able to talk to anyone tonight.
3: I've been watching you for the last 10 minutes.
2: Have you?
3: You look very strange tonight.
2: How do you know me?
3: We all know each other.
2: We?
3: Yes. You realize you'll be dead soon.
2: Dead?
3: At least what they call dead.
2: You know what's happened?
3: Oh, yes, of course. I've seen it happening for weeks. Your face became paler and paler. It will not be long now. You will become one of us.
2: I don't want to.
3: It's not in your hands.
2: It isn't true. It can't be true.
3: It's quite true. Many of us have gone on for hundreds of years. Those who sustain us become like us.
2: And I...
3: There is no escape.
2: No, I don't believe it.
3: Don't you feel it? Blood. That strange desire.
2: Yes.
3: There. You see?
2: I don't want to.
3: I once tried to fight it, too. It's no use.
2: I'm going away. Far away. Where he can't reach me. I'm going now and no one can reach me.
3: Waiter. Will you help me here? There's been an accident.
4: Everything is going to be all right, Diana. Just lie here and rest quietly.
2: You're in your own home. I opened my eyes and saw Claudia, my older sister. Never was so glad to see anyone in all my life. Claudia had always helped me, always advised me. She'd know what to do.
4: You want something to eat?
2: No, I'm not hungry.
4: But the doctor said you'd have to eat.
2: How did I get here?
4: You collapsed in the cocktail lounge. They brought you home.
2: When?
4: Last night.
2: It's dark out.
4: You've been sleeping almost 24 hours.
2: Where's Richard?
4: At the theater. Poor boy, he was so worried about you.
2: Was he?
4: Well, he sent for me. I've been with you since last night. Diana, what happened?
2: It's terribly difficult to explain. I sometimes think I'm losing my mind. I'd be sure that's what it is if I hadn't found out differently.
4: Tell me about it.
2: I found out Richard is dead. He's been dead for 10 years.
4: What are you talking about?
2: Sue, Claudia. I went to Greenlaw and I saw his tomb. I opened it and the coffin was empty.
4: Diana.
2: I know what you're thinking, but I'm not insane. He never sleeps at night. Now I feel this strange craving. Claudia, don't steal her.
4: You know what you're saying.
2: Yes, I know it sounds wild, fantastic, but I haven't told this to anyone, but it's true. There are things in this world you only think of primitive superstitions, but Claudia, you must believe me.
4: Yes, of course, I believe you, dear.
2: We must destroy Richard. I read about those things. We must destroy him by driving a wooden stake through his heart. That's the only way I can escape from him. That's the only way I can become a human being.
4: Diana.
2: You'll help me, Claudia.
4: Of course, dear. Haven't I always helped you?
2: Where are you going?
4: Just to fix you something to eat.
2: No. No, you're going to leave me. Leave me here alone with him. I won't let you do that, Claudia.
4: That gun. Where did you get that gun?
2: We've always had one here. Ever since I first told Richard I was afraid of this place. You're not going to leave me alone now, Claudia. I'm not going to let you.
4: Of course. No.
2: Get away from that door.
4: If that's what you want.
2: Claudia,
4: you
2: come back. No. No, you're insane.
4: Oh. Gone.
2: Insane. She was so sure I was insane, she didn't even give me a chance to explain. I was alone in the house. I felt terribly weak. I wanted to sleep. I wanted to sleep forever and ever. But I knew if I lay down and closed my eyes, I might never open them again. Never open them and see the world as you or I used to. I'd be something else. I looked at the clock. Almost midnight. Richard would be coming back any minute. I ran to the door, locked it from the inside with a safety bolt. What to do? What to do? Police. I ran to the telephone.
5: Operator.
2: Hello, operator. Get me the police and hurry, please.
5: One moment, please.
2: Hurry, will you? This is a matter of life and death. Hello, are you ringing them?
6: Police department. Sergeant Kilway talking.
2: Hello, police. You've got to help me.
6: Yes, what is it, please?
2: My husband, he's going to do something to me tonight. He's going to make me what he is.
6: What's that, lady?
2: He's been dead for 10 years. I saw his empty coffin. That's proof, isn't it? That's evidence. You always want evidence, and there it is. Now you understand.
6: Well, I'm not sure I do, lady. What's your name?
2: Diana Barker.
6: But all right. Now, calm down. Tell me where you're
2: from. Oh, you think I'm insane, too, don't you?
6: I didn't say that.
2: You think I'm crazy, just as Claudia does.
6: If you'll just give me the address, lady.
2: Oh, what's the use?
6: Please, lady.
2: No one believes it. I know I'm not insane. I know it, and yet... What's that? His key in the lock. He can't open it. It's bolted from the inside. He's trying to get in, but he can't. Not with that bolt. I won't open it. I won't. I'll just pretend I don't hear it. I'll cover my ears with my hands and I won't hear it. He can't get in here. If I can keep him out until daylight, I'll be safe. Safe. Suddenly, the doorbell stopped. I knew he hadn't gone away. I could feel him near me. But he couldn't get in. No, he couldn't get into the penthouse. There was no way to get in unless he came through the terrace. And there was no way to get on the terrace unless he could fly. Fly. The wind was screaming. When I turned to look at the French doors leading to the terrace, it was impossible. He couldn't. And yet, he couldn't. And yet, the doors burst open. The wind blew through the house like a cyclone. The airframe and the double doors. Sir Richard!
7: Why didn't you let me in?
2: How did you get out of the terrace?
7: Never mind. What are you doing with that gun?
2: Don't come near me, Richard.
7: Diana?
2: Go away. Go away and leave me alone.
7: Give me that gun.
2: No.
7: I'm warning you, Diana. You'd better give it to me.
2: If you take another step toward me, I'll fire.
7: Diana? You see?
2: The bullets. They didn't harm you.
7: No.
2: But I didn't miss.
7: No.
2: It's empty.
7: You see? It didn't do any good.
2: What are you going to do?
7: I'm going to put an end to this once and for all, Diana.
2: An end?
7: And I've prepared for this. I have a knife, you see.
2: Richard.
7: Don't be afraid, Diana. You won't quite die.
2: No, don't.
7: Come here, Diana.
2: No, Richard, no.
7: You're
2: no.
7: Making too much trouble while you're alive.
2: Help me, someone. Let go of me. Stop. I draw the knife over my throat. I beat at his chest with the empty pistol. Then, just before everything became black, I saw three flashes of lightning.
7: Go on, Mrs. Barker.
2: When I woke up in the hospital, Inspector, I couldn't believe that I was still alive. It seemed like a miracle.
7: You would have been dead if it wasn't for your sister.
2: Claudia.
7: She came back with one of our men. He shot and killed your husband just as he was about to plunge the dagger into you.
2: But how did he get in?
7: He came over the adjoining terrace from the penthouse next door, just as your husband did. No, Mrs. Barker. Your husband didn't fly.
2: But the other things, the picture, the tomb, the empty coffin.
7: All props for an elaborate scheme your husband worked out to murder you. Richard Barker is not an uncommon name. He found a man with that name who died 10 years ago. He removed the body. He got the whole idea from the dream you told him.
2: But why?
7: To establish that you were insane. He planned to murder you and claim he did it in self-defense to protect himself against an insane woman.
2: But the gun...
7: filled with blanks. He wanted to get your money, Mrs. Barker.
2: But the way I felt, those strange cravings...
7: You're suffering from anemia. The doctor told us that. It's not uncommon for anemia sufferers to feel the way you did.
2: I still can't believe it. I still feel that he isn't quite dead.
7: I'll relieve that fear right now. His body's in the other room. I think you should see it. Come this way, Mrs. Barker. There. Raise the lid of the coffin, Charlie.
5: Yes, Inspector.
7: What's the matter?
2: He looks so lifelike. His lips are so ready. He looks as though he could move. Get up at any minute.
7: Nonsense. I assure you he's quite dead, Mrs. Barker. And I can further assure you that the police department has never encountered one authentic vampire in its history.
2: You're very reassuring, Inspector. I think I'd better leave now. Don't bother to see me to the door.
7: All right, Charlie. Cover him up and have him buried.
5: Okay, Inspector.
7: What is it, Charlie?
5: Inspector. Maybe I'm nuts, but I could swear that I saw him move.
7: Oh, nonsense. Close the lid. It's getting dark, Charlie. Sun sure goes down quick these winter days. I'm going home. Good night, Charlie.

0: Well, friends, do you think Richard is really dead? That's something for you to sleep on when you go to bed tonight. Oh, and by the way, we have a moral for tonight's story. Yes, it's taken from the diary of Miss Delirium Tremens, who once said, "Never marry a vampire. He may turn out to be 500 years old without a social security number to his name. How can a girl have any fun going around with a guy like that?"
1: Well, Mr. Host, I don't think that's a serious problem. I'm positive that no girl will ever meet a vampire, much less marry one.
0: Ah, but you can't be sure, Mary. The safest thing is to drive a wooden stake through your husband's heart. Yes, if he dies, then he must be a vampire.
1: Oh, such foolishness. Let's forget all this talk about vampires, because I want to tell the folks about something wonderful that's going to happen next week. And next Tuesday's Christmas, you know. So instead of our usual mystery thriller, Inner Sanctum will bring you a tender and beautiful Christmas play called The Littlest Angel. And our star will be that great and beloved actress, Helen Hayes. There's a lovely musical score specially written for The Littlest Angel. And the play is one your whole family will enjoy, especially the youngsters. Perfect entertainment for Christmas night. And of course, you won't want to miss Miss Helen Hayes' performance. So be sure to tune into this station at the regular Inner Sanctum time next week. I promise you, The Littlest Angel, starring Helen Hayes, and brought to you by the makers of Lipton Tea and Lipton Soup, will be the crowning pleasure of your Christmas day.
0: That sounds great, Mary. You know, Christmas is really wonderful. There's something about it that gets even the most hardened characters. Oh, by the way, this month's Inner Sanctum mystery novel is The Fearful Passage by H.C. Branson. And don't forget what Mary told you, friends. Next week, we'll bring you Inner Sanctum's special Christmas program, directed by Hyman Brown and starring Helen Hayes, America's first lady of the theater. There'll be no gore, no chills. Not even one little murder, believe it or not. The holiday spirit is getting even worse. So be sure to join us next Tuesday. Meanwhile, I'm going to do my Christmas shopping. You know where I can get a nice fur-lined coffin for a cold-blooded friend? Until next Tuesday, then. Good night. 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
1: Quiet, please. Quiet, please.

The American Broadcasting Company presents Quiet, Please, which is written and directed by Willis Cooper and which features Ernest Chappell. Quiet, Please for today is called Adam and the Darkest Day. I don't know whether you ever heard of a place called Chicago or not, but I knew it very well in my youth. I've forgotten how long ago that was, even. There was a lake, beautiful, big, wide lake that could be bluer than the sky of a summer morning or gray as... That's odd. I can't think of anything that's gray the way the lake was on a stormy day. Gray like the trees used to be. No, more alive, like the gray of steel. Steel? Well, that's the metal we used to have. Forget about it. I used to go down and walk along the lakefront years and years ago, before the dark days. Just walk along the shore and smile at the lake, and it would smile back at me. And it didn't smell salty and fishy the way the ocean does. Oh, yes, I've seen the ocean, too. Both oceans. There are two of them. I forget their names. And even during the dark days when Doc said it was safe to go out, I'd go out of a morning and walk along where the lake shore used to be. It's all swamp now, and there are some pretty weird things in it. Things that used to be fish once, only they've gone through a lot of changes, and they're not fish anymore. Mutants, Doc said they were. Things that have gone through mutations, changes. Yeah, I don't understand it, but it's interesting. Doc said they might even get to be human beings in another 15 or 20 million years, if they're left alone. Doc said that's the way human beings started originally. The only difference, Doc said, is that it took a couple of million years for the first changes to take place. And with these fish things, it took place practically overnight. Of course, it was a pretty long night. I guess I was about 20 when the war started. I say I guess because I don't really know when it did start. I guess nobody knows. One minute people were buying and selling things to each other, and talking and laughing and looking at the lake and the sunshine and stuff and just being people. And the next minute they were fighting and yelling, killing each other. Well, I guess just being people in another way. Yeah, it was pretty rough. My Uncle Bryce was in the last war, the one before this one. He had some pretty terrible things to tell us about it. He always said, well, Adam, if another war comes, that's all. Because this one will start without any notice, and there won't be any such thing as battlefields and soldiers and all that. Everybody will be in it, no matter where they are, at home or wherever. And everybody will fight with each other till there isn't anybody left. It'll be just like the Kilkenny cats, Uncle Bryce said. And that's pretty nearly the way it was, wasn't it? Well, you know, there was an awful lot of people lived in this Chicago. I guess there was about 4 million. The houses and buildings they lived in were right up against each other. Well, about 4 million. Well, you know the stars? You look up at them some night and you see what an awful lot of them there are. And you figure there was about as many people living in Chicago as there are stars. No, no, there's lots more stars, but you can't see them without a telescope. A thing. I got one somewhere. I'll show it to you. Yeah, that's right. There were 4 million people in this Chicago. And what's more, there was a lot more places around the country just as big, some of them bigger. No, I'm not making it up. I remember there was a place called New York, and a place called Minneapolis, and a place called Los Angeles. Sure, they named all the places where people lived. Yeah, it seems a long time ago. Well, it is. I've kind of lost track of time, but it must be 30 years ago at least. And we've come a long way in 30 years. And the next 10, 15 million years, who knows what'll happen? Well, after the war started, this place, this Chicago, was pretty well destroyed. The buildings got smashed, the people got killed, everything was just terrible. There was a lot of soldiers there, people that were paid to fight. But the soldiers couldn't get away, and there wasn't anybody to fight with because you couldn't see them. You'd be standing there and there'd be a noise and
fire and smoke. The whole big building would fall down right in front of you. People would scream and yell and run around and cry. I got mad at the soldiers, I remember. Pretty soon it wasn't safe for a soldier to be seen in the streets. And for that matter, it wasn't safe for anybody, but a soldier especially. Well, because people would do terrible things to him. Well, as I said, the buildings were all being knocked down. It was getting along toward winter, and it was cold. People were having an awful time. So I looked around. There wasn't anything else to do. And I found me a place. It was a big warehouse. A place where people stored things. They'd buy furniture and stuff for their homes, and then they'd lock all the stuff up in the warehouse. Oh, I don't know why. It isn't important. Well, this warehouse was a great big, strong, heavy building. It was on the corner of a street that had a number and another big

0: You know, it was awfully pretty there where the warehouse was. It had got knocked around a little, but it was still a fine, big, safe place. The people that owned it had got killed or went away or something. So I just moved in. Yeah, it was a mighty good thing for me that I did. Because the second night I was there, behind those nice, thick walls and those big doors, somebody did something that blew Chicago off the map. Off the map. Yeah, that's an old saying. It means that a place just disappears. And that's what happened to Chicago. All except a little bit of this warehouse I'm telling you about, a little part way down deep underground where I was asleep. And where I found Doc. And I found Emily. I didn't know anybody else was there. My head hurt. It just seems as if I couldn't hear anything or see anything, even feel anything, except my head hurting for the longest time. And finally, I was able to get up. It was black dark. I moved around a little. I got up. I found I could walk clear in the darkness. And then somebody took hold of my arm.
1: Who are you?
0: I'm Adam.
1: You're what?
0: Adam. What are you laughing at?
1: Boy, if I'm not badly mistaken, they gave you the right name.
0: Huh?
1: Well, that's just a little gag, son. You all right?
0: My head hurts. Who are you?
1: Well, my name's Fred Straley.
0: Well,
1: Everybody calls me Doc. That is, when there was everybody. How do we get out of here?
0: Well, there was a door someplace.
1: I expected there would be.
0: What happened?
1: That I don't know, son, but whatever it was... Hey, wait a minute. Where are you?
0: Here.
1: Don't go opening any doors yet.
0: Why? I want to get out of here.
1: You got anything to eat?
0: Well, there was some stuff in here someplace. Some cans and stuff.
1: Good.
0: How'd you get in here? I thought that...
1: I got lost.
0: You're not a soldier, are you?
1: Me? No, son, I'm not. I'm a scientist.
0: Oh?
1: That's a very vague term, though, isn't it? I'm a geneticist.
0: What's that?
1: Let's say that I kind of study. Well, you know what biology is?
0: No.
1: Well, it's the science of life, see? My racket's a special part of biology.
0: Oh.
1: What's the matter?
0: I thought maybe you were one of these fellows that makes bombs out of atoms or whatever it is.
1: No, I don't do that. I study the effect of nuclear fission and all that on human beings and whatnot.
0: Oh. Let's get out of here.
1: No, I don't think we will, Adam.
0: Why not? My
1: well,
0: goodness.
1: Well, in the first place, Adam, I don't think it's very healthy outside. And in the second place, I seriously doubt we can get out of here.
0: If we can't, we can make a noise, hammering or something. Somebody will come and dig us out.
1: Well, yes, except for one thing, Adam.
0: What?
1: I don't think there's anybody out there.
0: Well, maybe not right now, but somebody will come.
1: I doubt it.
0: Why?
1: Because I'm pretty fairly sure there's nobody left in Chicago, Adam, except you and me. See what I mean?
0: And so there was somebody else. Emily. We stumbled around in the dark for quite a while before we found her. When we did find her, she was so scared she couldn't talk. She had a flashlight when she came in the place, but she dropped it, couldn't find it again. Yeah. Flashlight, it was a kind of a thing like a stick, only it was metal. You pressed a button and the light came on. Finally wore out. Well, finally Emily found her voice again. Once she got started, we couldn't stop her for the longest time.
2: Walking for days, it seems. We lived out in Lake Forest, and we had a bad time out there. And people started dying from some disease nobody ever heard of. And I decided to run away, and I took some money. I was afraid to take any food, because maybe it was the food that was giving people the horrible diseases and making them die. All I wanted to do was get as far away from Lake Forest as I could, and I walked and walked and walked. And then a soldier chased me, and

0: A man hit him and knocked him down, and the man started after me, and I ran, and the door was open, and I ran in fear. And something happened. What did happen?
1: Could you stop crying now for sure?
0: I'll try.
1: Because, believe me, it won't do a particle of good, young lady from Lake Forest.
0: My name's Emily.
1: It won't do a particle of good, Emily.
0: Are we going to die?
1: Not at just this moment, Emily, but I have an idea we may not be very interested in living after we know a little more about what did happen.
2: Are you hungry, Emily?
0: I haven't had anything to eat for... I don't know how long.
2: Well, there's some cans of stuff.
1: Yes, I think they'll be safe to eat, Adam.
2: Safe?
1: If anything, safe. Can you find them all right?
2: I think so. I think they're over here, or maybe...
1: Light a match.
2: A match? A little stick with something on the end of it, and you rubbed it on a wall or something, and there was a fire. We found it very useful. Well, I don't want to talk to you about that awful place. The awful, black, stuffy little place that saved our lives. Because we were down there for... Well, I don't know how long it was. It must have been 2 months, 3 months. I don't know how long. There was water. There was more of the canned stuff than I thought. The part of the warehouse cellar we were in had been used for storing different kinds of food, so we didn't starve. But it was awful. It was awful. Finally, I said to Doc one day... I didn't know day from night, of course. I said to Doc, "Doc, I'm going to get out of here. We're all going to go crazy if we don't get out of here."
1: I know that, son. It's been bothering me a little, too. Not that it makes any difference. We all three went crazy, of course.
2: I want to get out of here.
0: Why can't we get out of here?
1: Well, look, I told you I had a pretty good idea what happened. And I also have a pretty good idea that it wouldn't be very healthy outside for a long time. So that's why I...
2: I know you told us that, but... Aren't we ever going to get out? Have we got to stay down here forever?
1: No.
2: What?
0: What? What do you mean, Doc?
1: I've been out.
2: You have?
1: Yeah.
0: Can we go?
1: I've been keeping it to myself.
2: Why?
1: Well, I didn't like it outside.
2: But you're all right, Doc.
1: Yes, I'm all right. I'm alive, if you want to call that all right.
0: Is there anything out there... To hurt us, Doc?
1: Anything to hurt you? No, there isn't anything out there to hurt you. In fact, there isn't anything at all.
2: And when Emily and I followed Doc out through the tunnel he had found, and through the dark caves the tunnel led to, with water dripping and little things scrambling out from under our feet in the dark, when we crawled out into the daylight, we found out Doc was right. There wasn't anything. Yes, just like it is now, just nothing. Only then the nothingness was so new. There wasn't any Chicago at all, just a big flat prairie, everything all gray. A gray sky. I looked around to see if the lake was reflecting the gray sky. There wasn't any lake either. But a long way off, I could see the edges of the marsh and the swamp it had turned into. And I could smell the dead fishes. That was all there was to smell. They were the only dead things left. And we three were the only live ones.
0: So dark.
2: Is it? I mean, what time of day is it?
1: The lake was on the east, wasn't it?
2: That's right.
1: Drexel Boulevard ran along this way. And this was 43rd Street, east and west.
2: And there isn't a sign of...
1: So the sun's a little south of east. It's morning.
0: Morning.
1: About the time of day people will be going to work.
2: Morning.
0: The sun seems so far away.
2: Doc, is it like this every place?
1: Well, that I don't know, Adam.
0: But it can't be.
1: It very well can be, Emily.
2: Are we the only ones left?
1: I don't know. And I don't think we'll ever find out.
0: I don't understand.
1: We might go away from here and maybe find somebody, but we don't know which way to go, and there's only one way to go. Walk.
2: But somebody will come and find us.
1: If there is anybody.
0: But there must be somebody.
1: If there is, child, they'll be just as dead as we'll be before very long.
2: Why?
1: Did you say something about the sun a little while ago?
2: Why?
0: I said it. I said the sun seemed so far away, didn't I?
2: That's what you said.
1: Well, it is.
2: Is what?
1: Far away. And we're getting farther away from it every second.
2: I don't get that.
1: Let's go back, shall we? Cold out here.
2: This is what Doc told us down there in the cave where we'd found each other. This is what we listened to sitting there in the half dark, the feeble daylight filtering in through a hole we'd made in our roof. Think of us sitting there, Emily's hand in mine, Doc not looking at us as he talked. This is what Doc said. Listen.
1: We had this figured out quite a while ago, Ross Wilson and I. We were pretty sure what had happened one day when the right kind of bomb went off. We knew what the physical effects would be on cities, on the surface of the earth, and on people. And we guessed what might happen if a giant bomb were set off. A bomb big enough to know what this one did. We worked on it for years. Well, we had whole books of mathematical calculations.
2: Tell us, Doc.
1: Well, the Earth used to revolve around the sun. The sun was 93 million miles from the Earth.
0: Doc, why do you say used to? Why do you say was?
1: Well, because we suspected that a heavy enough blast of nuclear fission would throw the Earth out of its orbit.
2: What's that, Doc?
1: Well, you take a rubber ball on a string, you swing it around in a circle. Now, that circle's its orbit. The string is the sun's attraction that keeps it moving evenly.
2: Mm-hmm. Yes, I get it.
1: And then somebody comes up and hits the ball with a stick while it's going round and round.
2: Yes.
1: And what happens?
2: The ball flies off at a tangent.
1: That's right. Well, that's what's happened to the Earth. The Earth has left its orbit, children. And this explosion did it. Set it off like a rocket, in a way. And so we're all of us. We three and whoever's left. We're off on the biggest joyride that ever happened.
2: What's going to happen, Doc?
1: Well, the sun will look smaller and smaller to us. And the days will get progressively darker and colder.
0: Won't the Earth ever come back, Doc?
1: Yes, it may. It may. Probably will. Won't be much use.
2: Why?
1: Because all the people, if any, will be frozen to death. And that, my dear children, is the reward of science. That's the big payoff. That's what happens as the end result of some caveman a couple of 100 million years ago discovering that 2 and 2 make 4.
2: What can we do?
1: Nothing.
0: But, Doc, can't you? I mean, you're a scientist and...
1: A scientist, my dear, without his tools is just another man. A highly useless man.
2: Yeah.
0: But, Doc...
1: What, dear?
0: Do we have to die?
1: I wouldn't be surprised.
0: Why?
1: I just told you.
0: I know, but you could help.
1: Without my tools? Without my papers and my books and my laboratory? Without... Why, I haven't even got a pencil.
0: But you know so many things, Doc.
1: What?
0: You know...
1: Why, by golly, that's right. I do.
0: Why, of course.
1: I know. Say, I know how to keep us warm.
0: Why, you know lots
1: sure,
0: of things, Doc.
1: I know how we can survive for a while. We've got food.
2: Why, yeah, sure.
1: And we can... Why, we can make tools.
0: Will you just tell us how, if the real old caveman had to start from scratch and they had to learn everything, even 2 and 2 are 4, why, we cave people have a real life professor with us to show us all the shortcuts, Doc.
1: Why, Emmy, you're wonderful.
0: And besides, Doc, if Adam and I are... Well, gee, Adam and Eve had children.
2: And the dark days thus began. Daily the sun grew smaller, and daily the cold grew more and more bitter. In a month there was no daylight, only a kind of heavy twilight over all the gray prairie. And the little sun was red and tired looking in the sky where the stars never stopped shining. Doc showed us how to make our cavern not comfortable, but livable. The cold grew more awful. We huddled together over our little fire, existing rather than living. We'd insulated the place following Doc's directions. Once in a while, we went out into the dead world, faced the frightful cold for a minute or two, to look at the dwindling sun, to see if we still fled from it. We talked very, very little. For our very breath froze at our lips.
0: Doc, will we ever go back?
1: We've got to go back. All the laws of nature.
2: And time went on and on and on. And we knew that we three were all that the world held of living people. We were very close to death. And Doc still encouraged us.
1: No, a day'll come. A day'll come, Adam.
0: Oh, I'm so cold. Hold me, Adam.
1: A day'll come. A day'll come that'll be the darkest day of them all. And that'll be the best day, Emily.
0: Why, Doc?
1: Why, that'll be the day when the Earth reaches the end of this wild runaway ride. That'll be the day when we stop and start back.
2: But maybe we'll not be here to see it.
1: Oh, we will, Adam. We will. And, Adam, listen.
2: What? Are you comfortable, Emily?
0: Better. What, Doc?
1: The day. The darkest day. That's the day I'm really going to start teaching you the things you'll need to know to survive. Because I'm older than you kids. I don't know how much longer I'll last. And I want to teach you and your children.
0: It's pretty frightening, Doc.
1: Is anything frightening now, Emmy?
2: Nothing anymore, Doc.
1: A brand new world.
2: And Doc told us the secrets of the nine planets. Sometimes we dared that frigid outside air to look up into the strange sky. It was always dark now. Nothing but the stars and the tiny, withered sun were above us. We saw Saturn's rings and the strange markings on Mars. We saw the Milky Way grow brighter and greater. And the nebulas the Doc told us about. These we saw as no man has ever seen them. We suffered much. And we lived. We lived until that day when we could no longer find the sun in the sky, for all the sky was filled with stars, universes undreamed of. And our little sun was far away, and only another star among the billions. That day came, the darkest day the Doc had told us of. That was the day the Doc and I stood outside and saw our sun was lost. The darkest day. And we went back inside to Emily. While Emily slept, we talked.
1: Tomorrow? No, Adam. We won't see any change by one day. In another week, we should be able to see the sun again, to recognize it. And by another month, it'll be warmer. The sun will begin to get bigger. And in a few months...
2: It'll be longer than that, Doc. It took us a long time to get way out here.
1: But now we'll return faster, Adam. The sun's attraction, you see.
2: And then what becomes of us?
1: Well, there's so much to teach you.
2: What?
1: Oh, so many things.
2: Yeah, I suppose so.
1: Yeah, I'm almost afraid.
2: Afraid? Why?
1: Well, science did this to the Earth. Good night. I'll talk to you tomorrow.
2: No, Doc. Let's talk some more.
1: I've got a lot of thinking to do, Adam. I promise you, I won't teach you anything that'll hurt you. Good night.
2: When I awoke, and Emily awoke, Doc was gone. I called his name. There wasn't any answer. Emily woke up and smiled at me. I got out and went to the door of the cave. I went on outside. I found Doc. Doc was lying there in the snow outside the door. And he'd open up his coat and just lay there. And there was a smile on his face, that quizzical, crooked smile I'd got to love so well. And there was a frozen sheet of paper in his hand. Doc had found a pencil somewhere. He'd written across the top of the sheet, "To Adam, for the darkest day." And as I picked it up, I discovered something. Across the snowbank where Doc lay, fell my shadow. I looked up, and there was the sun, a third as big as it used to be, but blinking cheerfully at me and the dead man in the snow. And as I stared, it seemed to grow bigger. I turned and went back into the cave where the paper Doc had left me. Emily. Emily, I said. Emily, Doc's dead. Doc left a note for me. I'm going to read it to you. Listen, Emily, I said, while I read it. Dear Adam and Emily, You make your own world without benefit of what I can teach you and your children. Because I'm a scientist, children, and I know too much. And I know I can't keep from teaching what I know. And the old world had all it needs of the things that come from knowing two and two make four. So good luck to you both. And to your children. That's all there was. But, Doc, we didn't have any children. No, Doc. Not after the Earth got back where it belonged and we had a good look at those things that used to be fish. Those mutants, those changes you call them, remember? No, you were afraid to. The darkest day, you said, Doc? They're all dark now.

0: The title of today's Quiet Please story is Adam and the Darkest Day. It was written and directed by Willis Cooper. The man who spoke to you was Ernest Chappell. And William Adams played Doc. Emily was Kathleen Cordell. As usual, music for Quiet Please is by Albert Berman. Now, for a word about next week, here is our writer-director, Willis Cooper.
1: Thank you for listening to Quiet Please. Next week, I have a story for you called The Evening and the Morning.

0: And so, until next week at this same time, I am quietly yours, Ernest Chappell. And now, a listening reminder. There's another dramatic adventure waiting for you on David Harding Counterspy this afternoon when this efficient law enforcement group becomes involved in the case of the senseless slayers. That's David Harding Counterspy. This is ABC, the American Broadcasting Company.
1: Will you have a polo, dear Liza, will you have a polo, dear Liza, polo?
2: How very kind of you, dear Henry, I most certainly will. I'll have three or four or maybe more.
1: But you take the old tube.
2: Because they happen to be my tube of polo, dear Henry. Have one. Mm.
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This is the mysterious traveler, inviting you to join me on another journey into the realm of the strange and the terrifying. I hope you will enjoy the trip, and it will thrill you a little and chill you a little.

0: one foggy evening several years ago, as I was walking along one of the main streets of a large city, I was stopped by an elderly man who seemed unusually agitated.
1: Pardon me, sir. May I speak with you for a moment?
2: Of course. Here, perhaps this will help.
1: Oh, please, please. It isn't money I want. I just want someone to listen to me. No one is interested in seeing justice done. No one.
2: Well, I should be glad to hear what you have to say.
1: You will listen to my story?
2: Yes.
1: I want to confess something that's on my conscience. I've confessed 100 times, no, 1,000 times. Yet no one will believe me. You must help me make them believe. It all began that day in my office when Martin, my son, came in to see me.
3: Hello, Dad. How are you?
1: Oh, Martin. I'm glad you're here. I want to talk to you.
3: Oh? Sounds as if I've done something you don't approve of, Dad.
1: Did you read the gossip column in this morning's Daily Ledger?
3: Oh, no, that.
1: Why haven't you told me about this woman, Diana Winters?
3: Well, I'm sorry, Dad. I just didn't think it was important.
1: You've always told me about your other friends. Are you ashamed of Diana Winters?
3: No, of course not. Why should I be?
1: Martin, you know as well as I do that her reputation is, well, spectacular, to put it kindly.
3: Well, stories about her are all lies. That's
1: I'm not taken in by gossip, Martin. I happen to know that this Winters woman is just plain no good.
3: Dad, I won't have you talking about her like that.
1: Martin, you don't love this woman, do you?
3: Yes. Yes, I do.
1: Martin, you must give her up.
3: Dad, I'm old enough to make my own decision.
1: Can't you see what she's doing to you? She's just a predatory gold-digging...
3: Stop talking about her like that.
1: All right, son. That's the way you feel about it. You'd better go.
3: All right. Goodbye, Dad.
1: Oh, Martin. My son. Oh, perhaps that's... Come in.
4: Oh, it's you, Norman.
5: Hello, Walter.
4: What's the matter with Martin? Just passed him in the reception room. He appeared to be quite upset.
1: We've had a quarrel.
4: Oh?
1: It's the first one we've ever had.
4: Was it about that bit of gossip in this morning's Daily Ledger?
1: Yes. Imagine Martin's name linked with that of a...
4: Martin will be all right. He'll get over it.
1: No, no, he won't. I can't stand by and watch him ruin his life. I've got to do something.
4: I wouldn't if I were you, Walter. You've got to let Martin make his own decisions. He's no child.
1: Oh, you're a fool, Norman. You expect me to watch the only person who means anything to me get hurt?
4: No, I suppose you won't. What are you going to do?
1: I'm going to have a talk with that woman, Diana Winters.

0: Hello.
1: Oh, good evening. Are you Miss Winters?
0: Yes. Won't you come in?
1: Thank you. My name is Walter Cabot.
0: Oh, Walter Cabot. I see.
1: And I have a word in private with you.
0: Really, I have guests.
1: It will only take a few minutes.
0: Well, all right. Come this way.
1: Thank you.
0: No one will bother us from here.
1: I hardly know how to begin, Miss Winters.
0: And let's be frank, Mr. Cabot, and save ourselves time. You've come here to ask me to give up your son, haven't you?
1: Yes.
0: Well, then you may as well know that you're wasting your time. I love Martin, and I won't give him up.
1: I know better. Since we're being so frank, I'll get to the point. How much do you want to let Martin go?
0: Are you insinuating that
1: I just
0: want...
1: Oh, now, come, Miss Winters. There's no need to put on an act for me. How much?
0: Really, Mr. Cabot, you know, you're far more interesting than your son. Shall we say, $100,000? $100,000? Yes, $100,000. You love your son. Surely he's worth it.
1: I haven't anything like that amount of money.
0: Oh, I'm sorry.
1: Do you believe for a moment that Martin has any money?
0: Oh, no, no. But he will inherit $250,000 from his mother's estate in a few months.
1: Oh, so you know about that?
0: Hmm.
1: Yes, of course. What other reason would you have for leading Martin on?
0: None that I can think of.
1: What if I were to tell Martin of our conversation?
0: He wouldn't believe you.
1: You can't do this to him.
0: I'm afraid I must be getting back to my guest, Mr. Cabot.
1: Now, wait, please. Please listen to me. Martin is everything I have. If I had the money, I'd gladly give it to you. But I haven't it.
0: Oh, so sorry.
1: Women like you don't deserve to live.
0: Will you please leave at once?
1: If you don't give Martin up, I'll kill you.
0: Oh, get out, do you hear? I'll have my friend throw you out.
1: I'm warning you. Stay away from Martin, or I'll kill you.
2: Come in. Dad, Diana told me you tried to bribe her to give me up. Is that true?
1: Yes, Martin, it is.
2: You did that after I told you I loved her?
1: Yes, because I know she doesn't love you.
2: And why weren't you able to buy her off?
1: Because she wanted $100,000.
2: You're lying. She never asked you for 1 cent.
1: Have you ever known me to lie to you?
2: Dad, I told you I was fully capable of making my own decisions, and I meant it. An hour ago, I asked Diana to marry me, and she accepted.
1: You're going to marry her?
2: Yes, just a few days.
1: So you're going to ruin your life for a cheap gold digger?
2: Dad, I told you not to speak about it like that. If you feel differently, Diane and I will be happy to see you.
1: Get out. Get out, do you hear?
2: All right, I will.
1: After all these years and everything I've tried to do for him.
3: Well, Walter, were you able to do anything with
1: him? No. That? I'm not going to let him ruin his life, do you hear? But what can you do? If there's no bride, there can be no wedding.
3: If there's no bride? Walter, you don't mean you...
1: Why not? You think of anyone who deserves less to live?
3: You're mad.
1: For years, my hobby has been the study of famous murders. I've studied hundreds of cases closely. In each case, I was able to pick out the flaw that prevented it from being a perfect crime. And then one day, I began to work out a perfect crime for myself.
3: Walter, what are you saying?
1: I was merely doing it for fun, just as some men do crossword puzzles. Norman, I did hit upon a way to commit a perfect murder, and now I have a motive.
3: You must stop talking like that, Walter. There's no such thing as a perfect crime.
1: You're wrong, Norman, and I'm going to prove it.
3: Walter, can't you see that what you want to do is insane? It's far better that Martin marry that woman than for you to become a murderer.
1: No. If Martin were to marry that woman, it would be the end for both of us. At least this way I can be certain that his life won't be ruined, and that's all that counts. As for the police, Norman, they'll never catch me... Never.

0: Can you tell me the name of this horrible place?
1: There ain't nothing horrible about Valley Springs, stranger. 1,242 people think it's mighty fine village.
0: I've never seen an uglier place. What do people live here for?
1: Been drinking, haven't you? Well, I'm warning you, mister. You'd better stop insulting this village or I'll run you in. I'm the village constable.
0: Oh, so you're going to get rough. I will take this.
1: Hey, I'll learn you to push the law around. You're under arrest for drunkenness and disorderly conduct. You and me are going to see George Hutchins, Justice of the Peace. And after insulting our village half a dozen times, Your Honor, he attempted to attack me. And that's when I arrested him.
2: Did right, Pete. What you got to say to the charges, Mr. What's your name?
0: I'm not gonna tell it.
1: He sure had a jug full, Your Honor.
2: Charge is drunkenness, disorderly conduct. How do you plead, stranger?
0: Guilty, Your Honor, guilty.
2: Well, stranger, seeing you admit you're guilty, I'll only fine you $20.
0: Well, if I don't want to pay?
2: Well, I'm afraid in that case you just spend the night in jail.
0: I won't be intimidated. I'm not gonna pay my fine, and you can't make me.
2: Ah, dear. Pete, looks like you'll have to lock him up tonight. Take him away.
1: Well, stranger, now you can see what the inside of our jail looks like. It still ain't too late to pay your fine. Don't you want to pay it and sleep in a nice, soft bed?
0: No, I like it here. Which of the two cells is mine?
1: Well, you take the one on the right, and I'll sleep in the other. I got to guard you. Go ahead, get in so I can lock the door.
0: Just as you say, Constable.
1: Now, I don't want to hear anything out here till morning. Enough trouble sleeping in here without you bothering me.
0: I'll be so quiet, Constable, you won't even know I'm...

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Now, where did I hide that skeleton key? Mustn't wake up the constable or it'll spoil everything. Easy now, easy. There, it's unlocked. I knew this old place would be perfect for my plan. Now, if only the door doesn't creak as I open it. Softly, softly. He's waking up. He's going back to sleep. There, I'm out. Now to get to the car and drive to the city for the most important part of the plan.

0: there?
1: Perhaps if I turn on the lights, Miss Winters.
0: You?
1: Yes, Martin's father.
0: What do you mean by breaking into my apartment? What do you want?
1: What do I want? You remember what I said to you the other night?
0: Oh, what you said? From now on...
1: And I'll refresh your memory. I said I'd kill you if you didn't give Martin up.
0: You wouldn't dare.
1: Oh, but I would.
0: Oh, my friends heard you threaten me. You get the chair.
1: I don't think I will, Miss Winters.
0: Why are you looking at me like that? You're just trying to frighten me, aren't you?
1: I tried to reason with you, but you wouldn't listen. You should have.
0: No, you can't kill me. Stay away from me. Stay away from me, you hear?
1: It's no use trying the door. I locked it when I came in, and I have the key.
0: Please listen to me. I'll do anything you want. I'll give Martin up. I'll go away.
1: You had your chance. You wouldn't take it.
0: Oh, I'll keep away. Don't touch me. I'll

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The exact time I was being arrested in Valley Spring, and my son is free. Free!

0: Hey, Constable. 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I want another drink. Wake up, will you?
1: What's all this noise about? Oh, my back. Hey, what's the idea of waking me up? Why, it ain't even dawn yet.
0: I want another drink, and I'll take it straight.
1: Oh, go to sleep, you hear? It's 4 o'clock, and you ain't getting out of here until late in the morning. You got 4 hours yet. I don't want to hear any more out of you. Oh.
0: Just as you say, Constable, anything to oblige a gentleman.
2: 4 hours more. Good. Now I've established the fact that the constable spoke to me at 4 o'clock in the morning in my cell and that I was very drunk. Oh, the perfect crime. Everything's worked out exactly as I planned. The police will never be able to prove a thing. In a few months, the murder will just be a thing of the past. Martin and I will once more be as...

0: Well, how's the DA's office this morning?
1: Well, so I finally caught up with you.
0: My partner told me a few minutes ago that you've been looking for me.
1: What's on your mind? That's putting it mildly. There's been a 5-state alarm out for you for the past 24 hours.
0: What?
1: Where have you been the last few days?
0: I've been vacationing at a small resort 100 miles upstate.
1: Kind of sudden vacation, wasn't it?
0: What?
1: Even your partner didn't know where you were.
0: Well, I went there on the spur of the moment.
1: Oh, you did, huh?
0: Yeah.
1: And where were you on the night of the 22nd? The night Diana Winters was murdered.
0: Say, I read about that, Kelly. That's rather an unusual...
1: Stop stalling. Where were you?
0: Frankly, Kelly, I don't recall where I was that night. I'm afraid I was a little drunk.
1: You're going to have to do better than that for the DA.
0: Oh? Well, I'm afraid I won't be able to. I really can't remember where I was that night.
1: Cabot, I think you're going to wind up in a place you're not going to like. In the chair. Get your hat. We're going down to headquarters.
0: That sounds serious. Well, look, do you mind if I speak to my partner and explain matters to him?
1: That won't be necessary. You'll be able to read all about it in the papers. And believe me, it isn't going to make pleasant reading. A dozen witnesses have testified that the defendant, Walter Cabot, threatened to kill Diana Winters. And how has the defense replied to the charges of the state? It hasn't. Can we accept the flimsy story of the defendant? That he was drunk the night of the murder and hasn't any recollection of his actions? Perhaps Walter Cabot doesn't know where he was that night, but I do. He was in the apartment of Diana Winters, where he cold-bloodedly strangled her, as he vowed to do, before a dozen witnesses. There is only one verdict you can render. Guilty of murder in the first degree. The state rests, Your Honor.
2: Since you've insisted on defending yourself, are you ready for the defense's summation, Mr. Cabot?
3: Your Honor, I've often observed the strange twists of fate by which a man is saved or condemned. My inability to recall any of my actions on the night of the 22nd left me without a defense. Yesterday, frankly, I regarded my case as being hopeless. Today, however, through a twist of fate, I've received a new lease on life. I'm now prepared to prove my whereabouts on the night in question. I should like to call upon a witness for the defense.
2: You have the court's permission.
3: Thank you, Your Honor. I wish to call Peter Wilk to the stand.
2: Peter Wilk to the stand.
4: Here I am.
2: Raise your right hand, please. You solemnly swear to tell the whole truth and nothing but the truth to help you, God?
4: I do.
3: State your name and occupation, please.
4: Peter Wilk. I'm constable for the village of Valley Springs.
3: Mr. Wilk, will you tell the jury exactly what you told me this morning?
4: Well, yesterday, George Hutchins, he's our justice of the peace, and myself were looking at a city newspaper. And in it, we see a picture of a man, Mr. Cabot. Right on the front page. It says he's being tried for a murder committed on the night of January 22nd. Well, George and me recognizes him right away as the fellow we locked up in our jail that night on a drunken and disorderly charge.
5: Extra! Extra! Get to read the paper!

0: Martin.
1: Hello, Dad.
0: How are you, son? Oh, it's good to see you again after all these months.
1: Oh, Dad, can you ever forgive me for having run away when you needed to?
0: Forgive you? There's nothing to forgive, son.
1: Dad, I know now how right you were about Diana.
0: Oh, you don't know how happy it makes me to hear you say that, son. I've been through a great deal lately, but it doesn't matter now that I have you back.
1: Oh, Dad, I'm glad to be back. I promise you I'll never let you down again.

0: been quite some time since I've seen you.
1: Oh, yes, have.
0: Last time you were here, you put the cuffs on me for the Winters murder.
1: Well, mistakes will happen.
0: Anything on your mind, Kelly?
1: No, nothing special. Just friendly call.
0: Oh. Well, thanks for dropping in, Kelly.
1: Oh, by the way, have you seen the latest edition?
0: Why, no. Anything of interest happen?
1: Yeah, you might find it interesting. It could mean a client for you.
0: Oh, really? What's happened?
1: Well, here's the late paper. Read it for yourself.
0: Oh, thanks. New suspect held for Winters' murder. Oh, no. No, it can't be.
1: Why not? If you didn't kill Diana Winters, someone did. And we've got that someone down at headquarters.
0: But you must be mistaken. What evidence have you got?
1: Evidence?
0: Yes.
1: Well, we can prove the guy we've got was at Diana Winters' apartment that night.
0: What's that?
1: But he was seen leaving just after midnight, after a whale of a quarrel with her.
0: Quarrel? What about?
1: Oh, usual thing. We both know what Diana was, two-timing gold digger.
0: Yes, of course.
1: She had plenty other boyfriends than your son, only none of them knew about the others. But
0: yes, but
1: that night the guy who killed her found out a few things about her and bumped her off.
0: No, I don't believe it.
1: I told you he left right after midnight, didn't I?
0: That's right.
1: Well, her watch was found on the floor where she dropped it during that fatal struggle. Stopped just at 12. And that watch is going to hang the guy. We may have been wrong in your case, but this time we have the right man, and we'll make it stick. Even though the evidence is circumstantial. Well, I'd better be running along. Good night.
0: Can I
1: keep the paper? You might want to read the whole story.
0: New suspect held for Winters' murder. District attorney uncovers apparently conclusive evidence of guilt. That can't be. I had it planned perfectly so that no one could be held for it.
2: There's no such thing as a perfect crime, Walter. The murderer always overlooks something.
0: No such thing as the perfect crime. Murderer always overlooks something. Norman said that. But I knew better. And now an innocent man has been arrested for my crime. Whoever he is, he's innocent. I must save him. Yes. I can't let him die.
3: Gentlemen of the jury, you have reached a verdict. You have found the defendant guilty of murder in the first degree. Silence in the courtroom.
4: No! No, no, it can't be! You're wrong!
3: Silence in the courtroom! I'll have it cleared. Mr. Cabot, you'll kindly refrain from such outbursts.
4: But, Your Honor, I protest. The evidence submitted by the state was purely circumstantial. There was no real...
3: May I remind Mr. Cabot that this case may be appealed. Your oratory is quite uncalled for.
4: But the prisoner's innocent, Your Honor. You haven't any right to...
3: Another such outburst, Mr. Cabot, and I'll hold you for contempt of court.
4: Your Honor, the defendant was convicted on purely circumstantial evidence. But I have positive proof of his innocence.
3: Why did you wait until after the jury rendered a verdict to make this statement?
4: I hoped, Your Honor, that the defendant would be acquitted and I wouldn't have to reveal my proof of his innocence, but I would like to do so now.
3: Yeah, this is highly irregular, Mr. Cabot. But since the jury has already rendered its verdict and cannot be influenced, you may proceed.
4: Thank you, Your Honor. I know for a certainty that the defendant is not guilty of the murder of Diana Winters. For it was I who committed the crime.
3: Silence in the courtroom. Mr. Cabot, you say you confessed the murder of Diana Winters?
4: Yes, Your Honor. I and I alone am responsible for her death. You must believe me.
3: Mr. Cabot, only 3 months ago you were acquitted of the murder of Diana Winters. You well know that a man may be tried only once for a crime. This confession now can do you no harm. The court sees your confession as being motivated only by your desire to see the defendant go free.
4: No, no, Your Honor, that isn't true. I did murder Diana Winters. Then I broke her watch, and I set it back to 12 o'clock. You must believe me, you must.
3: Bailiff, Have Mr. Cabot escorted from this courtroom. Prisoner will remain in his cell.
4: No, wait, Your Honor. Listen to me. He isn't guilty. I am. I'm the one.
0: Stay in court. I've confessed 1,000 times, and yet no one will believe me. No one. But you, sir, you will help me, won't you? We can't let an innocent man die for a murder I committed.
5: No, of course not, but well, I hardly see how
0: every minute that passes brings him closer to the end. We must save him. We must. If you'll only help
6: me. Hello, Cabot.
0: Oh, Kelly, I was just telling this gentleman here my story. We can't let an innocent man go to the electric chair. Kelly, you're a smart man. You believe I murdered Diana Winters, don't you?
6: Yes, I do.
0: You do? Then you'll help me save him?
6: People wouldn't believe me any more than they do you.
0: But they would, Kelly, they would.
6: Why should they believe your story? You can't be tried again for the murder of Diana Winters. And what man in your position wouldn't confess to save his own son?
0: But he's innocent, Kelly. Martin, my son is innocent. He was convicted only because he was near her apartment that night. And now there's so little time to do anything. The execution is set for midnight, and it's all... It's 12. Already. No.
6: I'm sorry, Cabot. May his soul rest in peace.

This is the mysterious traveler again. Did you enjoy our little trip? Too bad about poor Walter Cabot, wasn't it? Such a brilliant man. But his own intrigue sent the one person he loved

a murderer always overlooks something. So, if by any chance you're contemplating murder, I suggest that you stop and think it over. Lest you'll find to your sorrow that you... Oh, you're getting off here. I'm sorry. But perhaps we'll meet again.

You have just heard Chapter 67, the final chapter of this series of The Mysterious Traveler, Tales of the Strange and Terrifying. In tonight's story, Murder Goes Free, Ed Latimer played Walter Cabot, Tony Barrett played Martin, and Irene Winston played Diana. The Mysterious Traveler is written by Bob Arthur and David Cogan, and original music is played by Henry Silverne. The entire production is under the direction of Jock McGregor.

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6: There's one in every town. Shy, retiring, eager to please. Friends call him dependable. They mean he can be counted on to do the dull routine work. And right now, he's on Theater 5. Theater 5 presents the Academy Award winner, Mr. Ed Begley, in The Pigeon.

0: But, Mayor Dewhurst, all these letters...
1: Yes, I know you can handle them, Cedric. I must confer with certain key constituents at the golf club.
0: Oh, my. There's the call to Chief Buchanan and...
2: Cedric, I see your windbag is giving you the usual oil.
0: The mayor is hard at work dealing with the overall picture.
2: Yes, I noticed how hard it was for him to get out of here with his golf clubs. Cedric, will you look at me?
0: What?
2: This hairdo cost me $7.50 at Henri's Beauty Salon.
0: Oh, good heavens, Sally. Isn't that extravagant?
2: Considering the reaction from my fiancé, I guess it was.
1: Come in, Roscoe.
3: Hiya, Mort. I'm a little late.
1: 2 days, to be exact. Yeah. Obviously, you've been on a bender. Roscoe, when will you learn to adopt at least a surface veneer of gentility?
0: Mort, you sure make with the words.
1: How fortunate for both of us that I can. Now to work. The state of our bankroll demands immediate action.
3: Yeah, sure, Mort. I'll hustle around this burg and locate a sucker.
1: No need. Hmm? I've already bird-dogged a prime mark. The assistant to the mayor of this one-horse metropolis. A gullible personality, indeed.
3: Clay pigeon, huh?
1: Decidedly. In our slightly selfish attempt to provide vicarious thrills for one Cedric Graham, we'll use the same approach as in our last venture.
2: Cedric, there's Mr. McClure outside who...
1: Ah, Mr. Graham, so glad you could spare me a few moments.
0: Yes, well, I...
1: Excuse me, young lady. And may I say that is indeed a lovely hairdo.
2: Oh, thank you. I'll leave you two gentlemen alone.
1: Mr. Graham, I have journeyed expressly to this beautiful city to see you. Mordecai McClure is the name. A well-known Scotch family, though not a major clan like the Grahams. I trust you are conscious of the glorious heritage of your forefathers.
0: Well, no. Graham is my name.
1: I am an historian, Mr. Graham, specializing in lineage. I have every reason to believe that you are the direct descendant of the 7th Earl of Graham, and have better claim to the title than the man now holding it.
0: Earl? Earl? But my family, we never had any...
1: Oh, I doubt very much if you could successfully claim the family castle and title. Emigration and the border wars played hob with the direct succession of Scottish nobility. But one should know the acorns from which their stout oak sprang, don't you think?
0: Acorns? Well, I guess
1: so. People tend to be disinterested in their family trees these days. In so doing, of course, they completely overlook the bloodline law.
0: Bloodline law?
1: Exactly. Now, why do seals travel thousands of miles through the trackless wastes of the oceans of the world to mate at the same place?
0: I never thought about it much.
1: Racial memory. Inherited knowledge from their forefathers. And humans possess this inherent knowledge also. Why, inside you lurks the spellbinding oratory of Gordon Graham, the 4th Earl. The irresistible romantic prowess of Ainsworth Graham, bon vivant companion of Bonnie Prince Charlie. Blood will tell. Don't the haunting strains of the bagpipe stir you to the core?
0: Well, yes. Yes, yes, they do. Mr. McClure, I must know more.
1: Your enthusiasm is most gratifying. Now, why don't you join me at the hotel for a chat after your day's labors are ended?
0: Oh, I sure will.
1: How fortunate Middlevale citizens are to have a man like yourself to handle their affairs. Direct descendant of illustrious statesmen and consorts of kings. Until this evening. Good day, fair lady.
2: Oh, good day.
0: Illustrious statesmen.
4: consorts of kings.
2: What about the dictation, Cedric?
4: What? The letters. Yes, yes. Are you ready?
2: I've been ready for years.
4: Let's see. Horace Culver, Culver Construction Company, City. Mr. Culver, in response to yours of the 7th...
1: The irresistible romantic prowess of Ainsworth Graham, bon vivant, companion of Bonnie Prince.
2: Cedric. Cedric, do you hear me?
4: Huh?
2: We're staring into space like you're in a trance.
4: Sally, we've been engaged for 5 years. I think that is long enough.
2: What? Cedric? Oh, Cedric.
4: Sally, will you marry me?
2: Oh.
4: Sally, Sally! Oh, my goodness, she's fainted. What do I do now?
3: Mort, I just dug up something you might use.
1: Indeed.
3: Well, I was in this bar, see?
1: You were.

0: are involved in business, Roscoe.
1: It was in the line of duty, Mort, honest. I overheard the gas bag mayor of this whistle stop discussing a public works deal with a local construction man.
0: Aha! Quid pro quo.
1: You ever come again?
0: You suspect a little payola.
1: Oh, well, sure. They're going to build a dam, see? And the mayor is shoving the job to the local boy, Culver by name. Now, it don't take much to figure this job is too big for the Culver outfit. They'll goof it, and the whole thing will end up costing John Q. more than he figured.
0: Ah, yes, the public. The eternal pigeon.
1: Well, that's the kind of jazz we ought to be in, Mort. Politics.
0: No, Roscoe, ours is the safest way. 500 here, 1,000 there, and nothing but satisfied customers, because we give them what they want.
1: How about that dame in Ohio? We can never hit that state again. Telling that hayseed she was the last of the Romanovs. Honest, Mort.
0: Roscoe, a pigeon will believe anything if they want to believe it. And that caper would have succeeded if you hadn't gotten drunk and told your life story to that waitress.
1: Yeah. Okay, Mort. Okay.
0: Yes? Oh, Mr. Graham. Have him come right up. Our pigeon is here, panting with eagerness, no doubt. Get lost and see what more you can learn about this dam project.
1: Mort, I don't think...
0: My instinctive answer to that is too obvious, Roscoe. Hit the road. And that's all I can tell you now. I was able to pursue the matter via long-distance phone. My associates in Chicago even made a call to the University of Edinburgh.
2: Oh, well, wasn't that pretty expensive?
0: Pride in workmanship, you might say.
2: I can't let you go to all that expense on my account. I have my checkbook right here. Now, could you tell me about how much all of this cost?
0: Around $200.
2: That much?
0: Oh, but let's not talk about money.
2: Oh, no, I insist.
0: Well, I'll only accept this because you twisted my arm. McClure here.
3: It's me, Mort.
0: Oh, excuse me, Cedric. My Chicago associate is on the phone. Yes, Mr. Bent.
3: I got a flash for you. In case anything goes sour on this dam project, they've got Graham rigged as the patsy. Mayor Dewhurst is going to have Graham sign a survey of the project. Then, if there's any investigation, Graham okayed the deal, not the mayor.
0: I understand perfectly. Tell our publisher that I shall leave for Chicago immediately. Until later, Mr. Bent.
2: Oh, Mr. McClure, you aren't going to leave.
0: Well, it's vital that I see my publisher tomorrow.
2: But can't you postpone? I mean, I'd be glad to pay for your time.
0: You know, I've grown fond of you, Cedric. I want to see you headed in the right direction down life's highway. All right. I'll cancel the meeting.
2: Oh, that's great. I can't thank you enough.
0: Just make out another check for $500.
2: $500?
0: Well, a publisher's time is worth money.
2: Oh, yes, of course.
0: By the way, Cedric, did you know that many of your family were engineering geniuses?
2: They were?
0: They were. Especially Quentin Graham. It was his genius that enabled Wallace's men to capture Stirling Castle.
2: Well, how was that?
0: Well, they tunneled under the walls. I'll just put this in my wallet, Cedric, along with the other check. Yes, I'll wager sometime you will come in contact with a problem like that.
2: Attacking a castle?
0: No. Something in the engineering line?
2: Well, we have a dam project in the office now.
0: Amazing.
2: It's to be underwritten by local subscription.
0: Study it carefully, my boy. Be guided by the principles of the great Malcolm Graham, who never signed anything without understanding every word.
2: He didn't?
0: Never.
2: But engineering, isn't that pretty complicated?
0: Not to a man with inherited aptitude. Remember, Cedric, the bloodline.

0: Derek, I need the Culver survey of the dam project for the Rotarian lunch this afternoon. You've signed it, of course.
1: I'm going over it carefully now.
0: You what? Now, Cedric, don't strain yourself.
1: Well, no, it's my public duty. I come from a long line of legislators, you know.
0: What are you talking about? Your father was a butcher.
1: I refer to ancient lineage.
0: Ancient Now, Cedric, stop going over that thing. I don't want you overworked. Why don't you just sign the survey now?
2: Be guided by the principles of the great Malcolm Graham, who never signed anything without understanding every word.
0: I said I want that survey signed.
1: But it's all wrong.
0: Wrong? What do you know about engineering?
1: I come from a long line of engineers.
0: I thought they were legislators.
1: Well, that too.
0: Cedric, in 2 hours, I'm delivering my report at the Rotary Luncheon. You'll be there. If there's anything wrong with the survey, you can tell the people about it. Otherwise, I'll inform them you approve the project.
1: Oh, no. Sally, get me Mr. McClure at the hotel, please, and hurry.
2: Now, calm down, Cedric. As I understand it, the mayor has challenged you to deliver a speech. That's not so hard. Oh, it is? Do what you must always do in a crisis. Reach for the inner strength you know you have. Now, don't panic, Cedric. I'll attend the Rotary Luncheon just to witness your triumph. Goodbye.
3: Mort, we get mixed up in some local graft. The mayor gets wise, and suddenly we're looking out at the world from inside a Tanktown clink.
2: You may have a point.
3: Hey, what's the matter? You jumped a foot.
2: Roscoe.
3: Huh?
2: Just now, did you hear a bagpipe?
3: A bagpipe? Mort, you cracking up or something?
2: You know, maybe Cedric is the missing Graham heir.
3: What missing heir? You made all that up.
2: Well, he could be.
3: Hey, where are you going?
2: To promote a ticket to the Rotary Luncheon, of course. I'm the only person Cedric can turn to. I can't let him down.
3: Now, look, you start believing your own spiel. Mort, you left your wallet. Your wallet. Could be a little checking up is in order. All right, let's see. Phony sheriff's badge. Ticket to an Elks picnic. Check for $200, signed Cedric Graham. That's good. That's our getaway money. Hey, wait a minute. Another check for $500. He didn't tell me about that. Well, the old grifter was going to hold out on me. Now, one thing I can't stand is a dishonest crook.
0: Friends, to the most important business at hand. The proposed dam which will create Lake Middlevale, a recreation center which will bring money to our community from far and wide. Unfortunately, the press of business has not given me a chance to check over Horace Culver's preliminary survey. However, I left that up to my assistant, Cedric Graham. If he has any doubts, he can tell you about them now.
1: Honorable citizen and fellow mayors.
0: Cedric, we can't all be mayor. You look pale, Cedric. Why don't you
2: reach for the inner strength you know you have?
0: Cedric doesn't seem to have anything to say, folks.
1: Just a minute. Gentlemen, this proposed dam is to be financed principally by your money. Money you worked hard to get. Now, I just want Horace Culver to explain why his survey calls for 2 5-yard shovels operating at the dam site when we haven't got the electricity to use them. Our local output is too small. This job needs a big construction company with mobile...
4: stopped ringing. Everybody says you were wonderful. There it goes again.
2: My boy, your speech was a revelation. If the comments I heard were accurate, you could be the next mayor of Middlevale.
1: Oh, I couldn't do that.
2: Oh, never say couldn't, Cedric. Grasp destiny firmly in your hand. Besides, I am somewhat suspicious of the incumbent's honesty.
1: Mayor Dewhurst?
5: I'm right here.
2: I'd better leave.
5: Oh, no, you don't. Cedric, this man is a charlatan. He has an associate named Bent who has been drinking Middlevale dry. When I stumbled on Bent at the hotel bar, he was carrying a strong resentment against McClure. He was eager to tell me about a warrant for this swindler in the state of Ohio.
6: Hello.
5: I'm calling Chief Buchanan and having him arrested.
1: You call Buchanan and I'll demand an investigation of those paving contracts.
5: The paving contracts? Oh, no, no, Cedric, you wouldn't.
1: Out! I want to talk to Mr. McClure.
5: Sure, Cedric. Anything you say.
2: Now, my boy.
1: Mordecai, you don't think I believe the ravings of that crook.
5: You don't? I mean, of course you don't.
1: One look at you and anyone can tell you're an honest man. We'll sue Dewhurst for slander.
2: Well, that would not be wise. You're a public figure now. I'll just leave as planned. Forgive my haste, but I'll write. And remember, Cedric, I...

0: right, dummy. Snap out of it. We've got to leave while we can.
1: Well, what happened?
0: You told all, again, and to the mayor, no less. Start packing.
1: Oh, yeah, I remember now. When I found that 500-buck check in your wallet, I figured you were holding out on me.
0: How could you have so little faith?
2: One look at you, and anyone can tell you're an honest man.
1: Mort. Mort, are you all right? You look like you bumped into a ghost.
0: I did. The forgotten figure of faith. Ah, Roscoe, I confess. I was going to hold out the extra 500.
1: You were?
0: But those days are now behind me. Come, Roscoe, we must travel far.
1: You where?
0: Away from our friends and those who know us. Imagine Mordecai McClure working for a living. But you can't fight faith or fate. And I wonder if they aren't the same thing.

Theater 5 has presented The Pigeon, starring Academy Award winner Mr. Ed Begley. Written by Frank Thomas, directed by Ted Bell. Featured in the cast, Robert Dryden, George Petrie, Jack Grimes, and Carol Martin. Script editor, Jack C. Wilson. Original music by Ralph Herman. Orchestra under the direction of Glenn Osser. Executive producer for Theater 5, Mr. Lee Bowman. We invite your comments. Write to Theater 5, New York 23, New York. This is Fred Foy speaking.

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1: Yes, it's for you. It's your dinner. It's called Cupboard Love. Cupboard Love's different. Comes in a packet, not a tin. See this foil pouch? Keeps it moist and squeezy. That's right. It's a new kind of cat food. Moist. It's good for you. Like it?
2: New Cupboard Love. What the well-cared-for cat has for dinner.

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There is always the hunter and the hunted, the pursuer and the pursued. It may be the voice of authority, or a race with death and destruction, the most relentless of the hunters. There are times when laughter is heard as counterpoint, and moments when sheer terror is the theme. But always there is the chase.

0: Sometimes our very pursuit of safety and security leads only to destruction. 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
1: New York, the unknown killer called the Creeper has struck again, adding a third female corpse to his toll. Virginia Peters, a comely waitress, was found strangled to death in her third floor apartment early this morning while her radio blared. As in the previous murders, a note was found scrawled on the wall with the victim's lipstick and the plea, "For heaven's sake, catch me before I kill more. I cannot control myself." Police in...
2: Hey, why'd you turn it off?
3: It's awful. It's right here in this neighborhood.
2: Now, let's see it arrest. It intrigues me.
3: Now, don't go turning that radio on again, Steve Grant. I've heard enough. I go out of my mind, for heaven's sake.
2: That's it. It's a good, solid clue.
3: Now, what is?
2: For heaven's sake. How many men ever use that expression?
3: Oh, shut up.
2: Okay, Mrs. Grant. Pass the biscuits, my little pigeon.
3: Pass the biscuits. Eat, eat, eat. Three women in 3 days murdered in cold blood, and right here in Washington Heights. I'm too sick to go out. I'm too scared to stay in, and the lock's broke. And you sit there saying, pass the biscuit.
2: Well, there's nothing wrong with my appetite, my love.
3: Oh, no, of course not. That's what cost you your job, a police force.
2: Some men drink to escape. I eat.
3: Escape what?
2: An ugly tongue, a beautiful face, and a roving eye. In short, a wife.
3: Oh, so you're starting that again. You and your crazy jealousy.
2: Maybe that's the creeper's way of escaping. Who knows?
3: Oh, go ahead and get a divorce. Go ahead. Can I help it if men look at me? I don't know why you come home at all. Where do you go? What do you do with yourself? And where were you this morning? Why'd you come back?
2: To eat. And someday I'll lose my appetite for that, too. And when I do, my dear, there'll be no escape. No, I'm off again. Kiss? Still using stage lipstick. Wipe it off. How many times must I tell you? You're married now, remember?
3: Steve. Wait.
2: Yeah?
3: At least go buy me my medicine.
2: Sorry, no time.
3: Oh, don't leave me here alone. Stay home this afternoon. Please. I'm afraid.
2: Don't be silly, pet. Nothing will happen to you. You've got a doorman here, an elevator boy, Mrs. Stone across the hall, a phone. You're safe enough.
3: Yeah, but the night lock, it doesn't work.
2: I know. Now you can't lock me out anymore.
3: Well, it doesn't catch. Something happened to it since last night. Steve.
2: Get a new one.
3: I can't get a locksmith. I've tried all morning. Steve, please. Well, if I want to phone you, where will you be?
2: Oh. Goodbye, sweetheart. Take care of your cold.

0: $10,000.
1: Huh? Why, if it isn't old Pearly Morgan.
0: I hear you got thrown off the force, Steve.
1: Here you got thrown off the news, Pearly.
0: Well, you heard wrong. I wasn't fired, I was just warned.
1: I wasn't fired either, just suspended for 3 days. Eating a lamb chop at Casey's at the time I should have rung in from the box at 162nd with all that trouble up there. And I'm away to headquarters now for reinstatement. I eat too much, my trouble is.
0: I drink too much. I hear you're living up in the Heights, Steve.
1: Yeah.
0: That's funny, me too. Hey, you're married now to a beautiful and lovely young...
1: you can say that again. Used to be on the stage, you know.
0: Yeah, I think I knew her. Wasn't her stage name Georgia Dixon?
1: That's her. I love that wench, but... women. How does a guy handle them? Maybe the creeper has the right method.
0: Thank you for taking the words out of my mouth. Who is the creeper, Steve? Any angle?
1: You tell me. I'll split the reward with you.
0: Okay.
2: Interrupt this broadcast to bring you an announcement from the New York Police Department.
1: Hey, women,
2: officials at Sawyer Street have just released Jim Ellis. Jim Ellis, who was arrested in suspicion of murder yesterday, was the doorman on duty when the unknown killer, who has been named by the newspapers as the Creeper, strangled his second victim. Since the third killing took place this morning, while Ellis was held in the city jail, Police Inspector J.M. Bradley ordered the Ellis release. Bradley warns, however, that he is still convinced that the killer, the Creeper, is someone who either lives or works in New York's Washington Heights section.
0: Of course,
2: the crime in all three killings. New York residents are warned to lock all doors securely and to notify police of suspicious characters at once. We return you now to our program of music.
1: Some panic, huh?
0: Yeah.
1: So what do you think of Inspector Bradley's inside job theory?
0: Nuts. Every janitor's a creeper. And it's for that doorman, Jim Ellis. Pure coincidence. Anyway, they released that Ellis. One thing, though, and I don't think even Bradley's put it together yet.
1: Yeah?
0: In all three cases, just before the creeper struck, the door locks had already been tampered with.
1: You don't say.
0: You got a theory?
1: Well, sure. I mean, take that note on the wall. For heaven's sake, in every case, for heaven's sake, catch me before I kill more.
0: And I cannot control myself.
1: Right. What man uses an expression like that? My dear fellow, the long and short of it is this. The creeper's a woman.
0: A ruse. Just like the height of the message on the wall. A ruse. 6 feet. And yet I'll lay odds the creeper's no more than a guy your height, say. Or mine. 5'9", just like us. You or me. Only crazy.
1: How do you figure that?
0: How do I figure lots of things? How do I happen to figure where the creeper's going to strike next?
1: How do you?
0: Well, the creeper's not smart. He's crazy. You play along crazy and you're one jump ahead of him. That's the trouble with Inspector Bradley. Why he's up a tree. You expect logical clues from a madman? You play along crazy, make out you're the creeper. What's your compulsion?
1: Go ahead, let's see.
0: All right. The victims are all redheads. Everyone. You've noticed that, of course. 3 in 3 days.
1: Well, now that you mention it.
0: They all lived in the Heights, right? Agnes Martin, Jane Kretzky, Virginia Peter.
1: Right.
0: What was the number of the apartment in each case? Agnes lived in 1A. Jane, 2B. Virginia, 3C. Don't ask me the why or wherefore. Don't ask me the logic. Just play along crazy, see what I mean? And see where he's going to strike next?
1: You mean...
0: The next victim of the creeper lives in the Heights. She's a redhead. Her night lock's been tampered with. And she's going to get hers today, and her apartment number's 4D. Well? What are you staring at me for?
1: My wife's a redhead, Pearly. We live in the Heights. Our apartment number's... Ah, you're just a boozy reporter.
0: Your apartment number?
3: That's 4D. I told you.
0: Oh, 4D, of course.
3: I'll have it delivered. I was busy admiring your lipstick, Mrs. Grant. I've nothing like it in stock. 4D. I should have guessed it anyway.
4: Why?
3: Face is a number. Believe me, since you've moved into the neighborhood, Mrs. Grant, for me it has a very special number, like Double Dandy Delicious Dream, 4Ds, you see?
4: Oh, go on. I bet you tell that to every customer. Female.
3: I? A ladies' man? Like the creeper?
4: Oh, I'm
3: sorry. Say, what's going on in this block anyway? Raw nerve, you can't joke. The creeper, that's all I hear all day. It's mass hysteria. There ain't any such animal.
4: Oh, you don't think so?
3: Of course not.
4: What about the note that was left in the apartment for those dead women?
3: What note?
4: You know, one that said, for heaven's sake,
3: I assure you, Mrs. Grant, it is a fairy tale for circulation of the tabloids. I'll send your prescription up with the boy.
4: No, I'll just wait here for it.
3: Well, it'll take some time. You should go right home and stay there if you're just getting over the flu. I'll deliver it myself. It'll be a pleasure.
4: No, please, no. I don't bother.
3: Oh, it won't be any bother. Believe me, Mrs. Grant. It won't be a bother at all.
4: No, I'll wait. I may not go right back. I don't want to be there all alone.
3: Very well. Suit yourself. Have a seat.
4: Yeah, thanks.
3: For heaven's sake, stop me before I kill more. I cannot control myself.
4: Oh, no.
5: Wait, that was the note I had referenced to. Wait, Mrs. Grant, your prescription.

0: Mrs. Grant!
1: Oh, Mrs. Grant! Oh, it's you, Mrs. Stoner.
0: What's your hurry, dear?
1: I just got scared, I guess. Well, since all these awful murders in the neighborhood.
0: Yes, isn't it terrible? I'm simply frightened to death myself. Oh, you walking home?
1: Yeah, I guess so.
0: Fine, I'll go with you. Good we live in the same house.
1: Yeah. At least if I had a double lock, but, well, the night one doesn't work.
0: Oh, really? I have a chain lock besides, and still
1: I'm scared. Well, the way it is, I just sit and shiver when there's a sound at the door. I can't get a locksmith. They're all so busy. And Mr. Frank on the corner promised to, but he didn't seem to know when. And
0: why are they all so busy? Well, my dear, because every woman in the neighborhood's changing theirs, too. It's simply a nightmare.
1: But don't you worry. We'll stay together this afternoon till our husbands come home.
0: Think of it. We've never visited, though we live right across the hall from each other.
1: Now, isn't that like a big city, for heaven's sake?
0: Or would you rather I dropped in on you?
1: Oh, well, I
0: don't... Make it yours, then. My, isn't it horrible? The ghastly things they're saying, the theories. One doesn't know what to think next.
1: Oh, you believe the latest?
0: The latest?
1: That maybe it's a woman, the creeper.
0: A woman? Can you beat it? I can't imagine how in the world the police figure that, for heaven's sake. Can you? Can you, Mrs. Grant?
1: Well, I don't know. I was just thinking of something that my husband said.
0: Oh, I can see we're a married woman now. If her husband was faithless, then perhaps only weak and had no will of his own against a vile, cheap thing in skirts. And if the wife, say, was merely getting at those female homebreakers now. Well, I can understand such a theory, because you take my husband now. You've met Mr. Stone, haven't you?
1: Mrs. Grant.
0: Why on earth are you staring at me like that, for heaven's sake?
1: Mm-hmm. I don't feel well. I gotta get home at once. I feel faint.

0: Good afternoon, ma'am. Hot shopping?
1: Oh. You're the new doorman.
0: I'm just relieving the regular man. Nice weather out.
1: Yeah.
0: Help you with the packages?
1: No. No, thanks.
0: Well, let me ring the elevator for you.
1: Oh, no. You don't have to trouble.
0: Oh, no trouble, ma'am. There.
1: What happened to Charlie?
0: Charlie?
1: Yeah, the regular man.
0: Oh, I'm just helping him out. I'm from the next building down.
1: The next building? I didn't know they had a door. I never...
0: Yeah. Funny how folks never notice some people who are around all the time. I noticed you. I guess everybody does.
1: When will the elevator come?
0: Hey, you better let me take those packages up.
1: No. No, I can manage.
0: Here, I think that milk bottle may slip out. Let me give you a hand.
1: No, don't touch me.
0: Gee, I'm sorry. Well, it's nothing to be frightened about, ma'am. I just wanted to help.
1: Oh, I'm all right. What a mess.
0: Oh, I can clean that up in a minute. There must be a mop in his room closet here. Yeah, don't you worry. I'll get this fixed up in a minute. Yeah. Say, the grocery delivery man should be around soon. Should I send him up with another bottle of milk?
1: No, I don't want him to come up. I don't want anyone. I just want to be left alone. What's keeping the elevator?
0: You're in apartment 4E, aren't you?
1: Yeah. How do you know?
0: Doesn't take long.
1: Why doesn't this elevator come?
0: It's coming now. Terrible things, man, are happening.
1: What?
0: The creeper, you know.
1: Oh.
0: On up.
1: Yeah. Oh.
2: Up and down. I just the ups and downs of life.
1: Yeah.
2: And I'm a living milkshake, Mrs. Grant.
1: What's wrong, Jimmy?
2: I'm stuck. Imagine getting stuck between the third and fourth floors with a production like you.
1: What?
2: Yeah, this is something every elevator jockey dreams about. Especially me.
1: Hey, what are you doing?
2: I'm just trying to return the spirit of that little smile you give me all the time. That's all.
1: Oh, get this elevator going, Sonny. You want me to report you?
2: Okay. Can't you take a joke?
1: No.
2: Yeah, maybe I misunderstood that smile you always give me. Maybe I shouldn't ought to smile that way. Fourth floor.
1: Well, let me out.
2: What?
1: Let me out.
2: Oh, now, listen. You don't say anything.
1: Let me out.
2: Okay. Hey, yes. I drop in later. Will you be more receptive?
1: Oh, thank goodness it left. Must have gone out of my mind. Oh, where's my key?

0: darling.
1: Hello, is the locksmith in yet? I want to know how soon I can get my lock changed. Yeah, of course, I left my order. This is Mrs. Grant. Yes, in 4D. Yes. Look, you just explained to me, but I know he's very busy.
2: You want the whole house to... Yeah. It's better.
1: What are you doing here?
2: I'm playing along crazy.
1: Oh, what are you talking about? How did you get in here?
2: Alias Pearlie Valentine. Now, don't worry. You haven't a thing to worry about now. I've come to protect you. And give me the phone. Hello? Never mind about the lock. Thank you. All right. Sit down. Make yourself at home. I've been waiting here for you. Long time no see, Judge.
1: What do you want, Pearlie?
2: Me? The headline. Your husband wants, too. Wants I just keep an eye on you.
1: What's that?
2: Sure. You didn't think Steve and I were acquainted, did you? Oh, yeah, from way back. I just met him at the bar.
1: I don't believe you. What do you mean, keep an eye on me?
2: Oh, just in case the creeper...
1: No, I don't...
2: You heard of the character?
1: You're mad. You've always been mad, Pearlie Morgan. Where is Steve? And why did he send you here? Well, what are you doing here?
2: I told you. Playing along crazy. You got
1: Oh, you're drunk now. And you're getting right out of here. Nothing but a no-good rummy.
2: And you're nothing but a no-good... you finish it. When I took the drink, it was to drown you out, and you know it. Well, I'm still a rum pot, Angel. Which means I haven't got rid of you. Yet.
1: Get out.
2: You little two-timing redhead. You're all the same, you redhead. Haven't changed, have you? Even a wedding ring can't do that to you.
1: Why, you...
2: Oh, don't play the innocent.
1: Look, I'm warning you. You get out. Or I'll call the police.
2: Stay where you are.
1: Hey, Pearlie. What are you doing with that gun?
2: I wouldn't pick up that phone if I were you. You see, there's a big reward for the creeper. And a heck of an exclusive. And I don't want to share it. Sit down, darling. Just play along with me while I play along crazy. Sit down. That's it. Like we're expecting company. Oh, I must be crazy doing this. Why wait here for the creeper? Why not 100 other streets? 1,000 other apartments? 1,000,000 other dames? Because I'm riding my hunch. Let's have some music. Well, don't just sit. Let's have some music. Turn on the radio. Let's dance. Now, let's dance. Give me your arm. Let's dance. Like old times. Around and around like my brain. Why are you trembling? I still love you, you little fool. Ask me why. I love you, I love you, you lovely redhead. I could kill you and you deserve it. With a radio on, you could scream and no one would hear. I could put my hand on your throat like this and I could scream. I stop it. I'm here to protect you. Now stop crying. Cut it, I say. Cut it out. I can't stand it. I never could. Oh. Okay, you want me to leave? All right, I will. It's your funeral. Where's my hat? No. In a few minutes, there'll be a knock or a ring, and the door will just open. And you'll be lying in a pool of blood like the other three.
1: Oh, no.
2: Goodbye, my worthless. Give my regards to the creeper.
1: Look in his eyes like a madman. What if he comes back? He wants to kill me. He wants to kill me. Someone wants to kill me. I don't
0: lie down on my head, but it's splitting it. Just trying to frighten me.
1: Jealous. Spite, that's like...
0: Yes, that's what it is.
1: Like the other three in a pool of blood. Any minute now there'll be a knock. Or a ring. Oh. Yes?
3: This is Dorman, Mrs. Grant.
1: Yes?
3: The druggist is here with the medicine. Shall I send him up?
1: My medicine? Yes, let's... No. No, don't let that man up.
3: Want me to bring it up?
1: No. I'm perfectly all right. I don't need it, you hear? Don't you dare come up. Don't anyone. Please, Sam, I must have it changed right away, my door lock. Yes, and this is Mrs. Grant. Yes, I do want it, of course. Like anyone could get in, anyone, and they want to murder me, but I don't know who. It's the creeper. Oh, yes. Come right away. Thank you so much. Thank you, but hurry, please. Hurry up. I just got in my mind. Oh, thank God. Like the other three in a pool of blood. Any minute now, a knock or a ring. Who's there?
4: It's me, Deanna Stone.
1: Oh, what do you want?
4: I've been worried about you. Are you ill?
1: No, I'm all right, Mrs. Stone. I'm feeling fine.
4: Open up, dear. Don't you want me to keep you?
1: No, thank you. I was just. Stop it!
4: Do let me in, silly.
1: No, go away. I'm going to sleep. Just go away. Hello?
5: Hello, Georgia. Are you all right?
1: Oh, Steve. Oh, Steve. I've been frantic. It's so good to hear your voice. Where are you?
5: At headquarters. I'm coming right home. Sweetheart, is anything wrong?
1: Oh, no. No, not now. Not when I hear you, Steve. I don't know what came over me. All day I've been imagining things. Silly. It's my nerves, I guess.
5: Forgive me for this morning, darling. I wasn't myself. My job had me down, but now everything's all
1: good. Of course. Forgive me, Steve. Huh? But, geez, you know what I've gone through today, the most dreadful statement that... Hey, Steve, did you send someone here today?
5: Pearlie Morgan?
1: Oh, well, then you did.
5: To keep you company. Isn't he still with you?
1: Well, no. I just got rid of him.
5: I wish you hadn't. He's an all right guy. Smart reporter. Lives in the neighborhood, too. Honey, it sounds cockeyed. I mean, this fellow's theory, but I was a bit worried when I got to thinking, so I... Listen, Georgia.
1: Yeah.
5: Don't let anyone in the house till I get home.
1: Oh, I won't, Steve.
5: Not anyone. Do you hear? Not anyone.
6: Hello, Smith.
1: Oh, wait a minute, Steve. I'll be right back.
6: Georgia, come on.
1: Hello, Smith. Oh, Mr. Frank?
6: Yes, Mr. Brown.
1: Oh, thank goodness you've come. Please step in. It's this door, the lock on this door that I want
6: right.
1: Yeah, and just a minute, my husband's on the phone.
6: Surely.
1: Oh, Steve.
5: What happened?
1: Yeah, it's all right. Everything's all right now, Steve. You needn't worry.
5: Didn't I just hear you talking to someone?
1: Well, you know, it was no one, Steve. It was just Mr. Frank, the locksmith.
5: The locksmith?
1: Yeah.
5: Georgia, listen. Huh? Georgia, that's what I was going to tell you. The police are on a new trail. They think maybe a locksmith. Georgia, you listening? Maybe the creeper's a locksmith. Get him out, quick.
7: What nice lipstick you use, Mrs. Grant.
6: Quiet! For heaven's sake! No!
7: Hurry! Stop me before I kill more!

City desk. Pearly Morgan Rumpot. They're still drunk, so what? Oh, shut up and listen. On that creeper story I just gave you, add this dope. The reward for his capture goes to the elevator boy. He heard Georgia Grant scream and called a cop. The creeper was shot running from the building. Ironical, wasn't it? Imagine, the locksmith was the killer. The one man Georgia chased all day thinking he'd protect her. What an ending to a lovely, lovely redhead.

0: In the animal world, there is the hunter and the hunted, hound and fox, hawk and sparrow, chicken and worm. But who is to judge precisely which is the pursuer or the pursued as we enter the chase? The Chase was created for the National Broadcasting Company by Lawrence Klee. 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

0: every day at this time, Monday through Friday, a J.M. 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
1: I'm Rod Serling. You're listening to The Zero Hour. Rest your eyes. Exercise your imagination. This week, Merwin Gerard's study of a man pursued. Dead Man's Tale. Starring George Maharis. Craig Stevens. And Charles McGraw. In Elliot Lewis's production of The Zero Hour.

0: Guilt is not something that can always be determined in a court of law. One must first consider the source. Carl Brooks is a man well acquainted with guilt. It drove him first from his home, then drew him back and into a situation for which he was totally unprepared. His best friend had been convicted and executed for murder. Only Carl's testimony could have saved him. So the guilt is now a matter of omission, a matter of moral negligence. And for Carl Brooks, the guilt is more imposing than ever. The man he left behind, in turn, left a widow and child. Someone is sending them money. Carl Brooks would like to find out who and why. Dead Man's Tale continues after this word.
1: I watched the sun come up over the city from my hotel window. The first light of day peeked over the eastern horizon at 5 o'clock, then fanned out over the stockyards, the industrial section, and crept into downtown. By 5:30, sunlight glistened off the facings of glass skyscrapers. The street lamps shut off. The morning edition hit the newsstands. City buses rolled down the avenues, from dark to dawn to day. Hadn't shut my eyes or my mind all night. If I was to accomplish anything this day, I would first have to freshen up. A weary face with dark circles under the eyes peered out at me from the medicine chest mirror. Oh, come on. Can't believe it.
2: Desk.
1: This is Mr. Brooks in room 610. What happened to the water? Or doesn't that come with the price of the room?
2: I'm terribly sorry, sir. We've had some trouble with the boilers, and we've temporarily shut off all the water in the east wing.
1: That's just great. How do you propose your paying guests wash?
2: We hope to have the service restored sometime this afternoon, sir.
1: What about the west wing?
2: Actually, sir, you're better off where you are. We'll be shutting off the water on the other side after the noon hour today. We're sorry for the inconvenience. We have a repair crew working full time.
1: Yeah, well, I'd like another room.
2: As you wish, sir. West wing?
1: Yes, west wing.
2: I can give you a fifth floor suite. It's $5 a day more than you're paying now.
1: Well, I'll take it.
2: Very well, sir. It's room 519.
1: Yes, oh, wait a minute. Your rooms are separated by odd and even numbers, right?
2: Yes, sir.
1: Well, I'd like room 515.
2: Well, I'm sorry, sir. We have no room 515.
1: No 515?
2: No, sir. We converted that room to storage space 4 years ago.
1: I see. 519 will be fine, then.
2: Very good, sir. I'll transfer your bill starting today.
1: Clerk.
2: Yes?
1: Were there any calls for me after midnight?
2: One moment. No, no messages at all, sir.
1: Uh-huh. Thank you. I took the elevator down to the lobby and exchanged the keys. So 515 was only used for storage now. That had been for 4 years. Very strange coincidence. A man is killed in the room, another man is condemned for murder and rushed off to meet his maker, and suddenly, the scene of the crime no longer exists. Five twenty-five. Five twenty-three. Twenty-one. Here it is, 519. I wonder. Just as he said. No room number. Storage, employees only.

0: I showered, shaved, and had a light breakfast in the coffee shop before leaving the hotel. I needed mobility for the errands I had to run, so I rented a late model sedan from an auto agency. I phoned the Chronicle and tried to reach Hugo again. But he was out on still another story. Either that, or his secretary was told to say he was. Ellen Wilson's financial status was foremost in my mind. Nameless donations and free medical care. Dr. Frank Irwin might be able to shed some light on the subject, I thought. I drove to County General Hospital to find him. Dr. Irwin was in County General, all right, as a patient. The previous night, he had run his car into a telephone pole and had suffered minor injuries. Fortunately, I arrived during visiting hours, and the nurse told me that Dr. Irwin had been lightly sedated, but I could see him for a short time.
1: Edna, I'm sorry. I should have been more careful.
0: Dr. Irwin?
1: Oh, I thought you were Edna. She's been away visiting her sister.
0: My name is Carl Brooks.
1: I see. I thought you were... Edna's my wife. She's been after me to get some rest, day off once in a while. Are you from the police?
0: No, sir.
1: See, I had a little accident with the car last night.
0: Oh.
1: Fell asleep at the wheel. Unspeakable for a doctor.
0: Yeah, how are you feeling better?
1: I can't feel a thing. Wonder drugs, we call them. You look familiar. You one of my patients from long ago?
0: No, sir, I'm Carl Brooks from long ago.
1: Oh, why, of course. I heard you were back.
0: Hasn't everyone?
1: I'm so glad you're here.
0: Well, that's a switch.
1: I'm afraid I don't understand. You are the man who's helping Ellen Wilson, aren't you?
0: Well, I'm a friend of her.
1: I know all about you, Mr. Brooks.
0: Oh?
1: I want to do all I can to help you. Say, would you mind bringing me that pitcher of water right there?
0: Oh.
1: Can't seem to work up a spit. Thank you. I don't want to dry up before I say what has to be said.
0: Doctor, Ellen Wilson is one of your patients, isn't she?
1: Has been, ever since she first moved here. Must have been, near 10-15 years ago. When she got married and had the baby, I became what we used to call a family doctor.
0: Have you been sending Ellen Wilson money?
1: Money? No, that must be one of the others.
0: Others?
1: Please, the water.
0: Oh. What others?
1: Well, I don't know who they are. I think the man who runs the big gambling club in town is one of them.
0: Joe Farris.
1: Yeah, that's who I mean, Joe Farris. He's a horrible man.
0: Doctor, I don't want to sound like a lawyer. I mean, I've given that up, but if you don't know who the others are, would you know why anyone is sending Ellen Wilson money?
1: I'm a doctor, Mr. Brooks. It's my sworn duty, my sacred obligation to save lives. I committed a breach of honor 4 years ago in a court of law. Because I was afraid of the disgrace, I did nothing to prevent the execution of an innocent man.
0: Barry Wilson.
1: That's right.
0: Could you have saved him?
1: Perhaps. No. The point is, I didn't even try. Oh, that's fine.
0: Well, what could you have done or said?
1: Well, I don't know why I ever got involved. Edna begged me not to. She's always right about that sort of thing. Very sound thinker, my wife.
0: Doctor, what was this involvement?
1: Oh, ambition, pride, vanity. I wanted to be Commissioner of Health. And I consoled myself that everybody did it.
0: Did what?
1: Paid for political favors. There was this Farris and myself and two others. I have no idea who they are. But we each contributed a large sum of cash to a special fund for the re-election of Lloyd Mercer.
0: Of course. It was so obvious it never occurred to me. That was why Mercer never admitted to there being money in the attaché case. It would have blown his legal eagle image sky high. The fact that I had been a very real part of his political machine turned my stomach.
1: So you see, Mr. Brooks, I isolated the hypocrite in Hippocrates.
0: And that's what Henley was carrying.
1: It would seem so. There was never any proof. The subject never came up.
0: Well, I understand what Farris was paying for. Protection. But certainly, Commissioner of Health isn't appointed by the district attorney.
1: Oh, Lloyd Mercer, as we've seen, was headed for bigger things. His political influence extended in all directions. And I was convinced he could deliver. Obviously, so were the others.
0: I understand there was $150,000 in that briefcase.
1: I couldn't say. My contribution was $30,000.
0: And you have no idea who else may have known about this special fund?
1: As far as I know, only Mercer and the four contributors.
0: Well, what about Henley? I mean, where did he come in?
1: I never met the man. I understand he was from out of state. Well, I presume he was chosen as a go-between because he had no connection with any of us.
0: Including Mercer?
1: Especially Mercer. I presume Mercer sent you to pick up the lock case so there'd never be any visible connection between himself and Henley. As a precaution against precisely the sort of thing that happened.
0: You know, it seems so unnecessarily complicated.
1: Has it occurred to you that whoever murdered Henley might be one of the contributors? I know there were four of us, and not one came forward. Farris wasn't even at the trial.
0: Doctor, do you believe Barry Wilson was innocent?
1: I believed it throughout the course of the trial, the appeals, up to the moment of his execution. I believe it as I lie here now. I stood by and let him die.
0: Doctor, from what you've told me, you are not the only one.
1: Well, Mr. Brooks, man... has only to live at peace with himself.
0: I know that better than anyone. I assume that all of Ellen Wilson's medical expenses through the years...
1: Oh, yes. I was grateful for the opportunity. It helped. A little.
0: You've helped a lot, Doctor. You get well now, and I'll be in touch.
1: All right.
0: I left the hospital and headed for the National City Bank, Ellen Wilson's branch. It didn't take me long to notice I was being followed. A big maroon late model touring car was smoking along behind me, obviously tracking. Too obvious to be anything but a message from Joe Farris. Looking in my rear view window, I could see two men in the car with the brims of their hats pulled low over their foreheads. It would have been funny if it weren't so frightening. And I was sure that was the purpose. To scare me into running. I had done it once before. Why not again? But Dr. Irwin had answered that for me. A man has only to live at peace with himself.

0: I stopped in front of the bank. Farris's thugs drove on. They knew where I was going and who I wanted to see. We were all beginning to understand each other all too well. I began to feel the need for some protection of a different kind. Dead men tell no tales. It was time to leak some information to the press.
1: City desk. Brownell here.
2: Hugo, I waited all night for your call.
1: Oh, what do you want?
2: Look, I think a lot more went on in the Henley case than we were led to believe.
1: We were led to believe?
2: Now, come on, Hugo. I mean, just give me a chance and just hear me out.
1: Look, I'm interested in facts. Hard facts. Something I can put in print.
2: Well, I've learned enough in one day to know that you were right about Barry being framed and about the political setup in this town.
1: So? Now, there's two of us.
2: Look, I want to talk to you.
1: Do you or don't you have something I can print without risking a libel suit?
2: Well, look, I will in about 15 minutes.
1: I'll listen when you do. I'm much too busy now for idle conversation, so you can
2: Look, Hugo, wait. Now, wait. I've just got to see you today, in an hour. In an hour. I think we'll find something in the back issue of the Chronicle. I'll meet you there.
1: Carl? Carl! Ah, damn it. Shirley, I'll be in the morgue. The one with the dead papers.
3: May I be of service, sir?
0: Yes. I'd like to speak to the branch manager. Well?
3: Go ahead. I'm waiting. Oh. I'm Joanne Price, branch manager. What can I do for you?
0: Well, I'm sorry. I didn't...
3: You didn't think a woman could ever achieve a position of responsibility, especially in such a stuffy field as money management. Believe me, I felt the same way. It's been a struggle.
0: A depositor of yours, Mrs. Ellen Wilson, has been receiving cashier's checks drawn on this bank in the amount of $100 each month for the past 4 years. I'd like to know who's been sending them.
3: Won't she tell you?
0: She doesn't know either.
3: Does she object?
0: Mrs., can't you just tell me who's sending those checks?
3: No, I'd like to. You have such an honest face. But I'm afraid even if I had that information, it would be confidential. Besides, I'm really only the hired help. I wouldn't have the authority to give it to you.
0: Well, who would?
3: The bank president, Mr. Lacey.
0: Ah. Well, may I talk to him?
3: I don't think it'll do you any good.
0: Why not?
3: Mr. Lacey's a Scrooge, the tightest man on earth, with money and with words.
0: Look, could you ask him if he'd see me, please?
3: Don't hold your breath.
0: Well?
3: The sun sets in the east tonight. He'll see you. All the way at the back. Don't say anything, but I'm bucking for his job.
0: Well, I hope you get it. Thank you very much.
4: Come in and close the door.
0: Mr. Lacey?
5: I only let you in here to tell you face to face that what you're asking for is privileged information. And I demand to know what your authority is in seeking it and for what purpose.
0: I have reason to believe the person signing those cashier checks may have committed murder.

0: Are you from the police?
1: No.
0: Certainly murder would be a matter for them.
1: All right, Mr. Lacey, if you'd rather I take what I already know to the police.
0: You're Carl Brooks.
1: That's correct.
0: Mr. Brooks, I'm not a rich man, despite what you may think.
1: You knew Barry Wilson was innocent, didn't you?
0: I don't know that.
1: Is there reasonable doubt?
0: Maybe. I've done nothing illegal.
1: Well, somebody has. Someone killed Robert Henley for $150,000, some of which, I think, was yours, Mr. Lacey.
0: You can't believe I'd kill a man for money.
1: Well, you said yourself you're not a rich man.
0: Now, just a damn minute.
1: Look, I'm only going to ask you one more time, Mr. Lacey, because if you don't tell me, I'll find out somewhere else. It may save us both a lot of unnecessary trouble, and it might even make you feel better. Now, do you know who is sending $100 cashier checks once a month to Ellen Wilson?
0: No, I don't. And should you have any further inquiries into my personal affairs, Mr. Brooks, I suggest you make them through my attorney. Good day. Get me Judge Mercer's chambers, immediately.

0: Lacey was the kind of man who revealed more in a facial reaction than by anything he could have said. He was undoubtedly the third donor. Farris, Dr. Irwin, and Lacey. But who was the fourth? I left the bank and walked to my rented car. The tires were flat, all of them, slashed. I looked up and down the street. There was no sign of the big maroon car, but the meaning was clear. So I had to get to the Chronicle building right away. I had to get to Hugo Brownell. Oh, Hugo, you're here.
1: Don't ask me why. I guess I'm just a sucker for nostalgia.
0: Well, I wasn't sure if I'd make it. Word is out on me.
1: What do you mean?
0: Farris had his boys cut up my tires on the car. I hitchhiked over here. Never thought you'd come.
1: Look, Carl, you're raving. Come on, you got me down here for a reason. Let's have it.
0: Hugo, what do you know about a special campaign contribution fund to get Lloyd Mercer elected to a second term as DA?
1: Maybe I should ask what you know.
0: Well, there was one. $150,000. And that's what Henley was carrying the night he was murdered.
1: Can you prove it?
0: Not only that, but I think I can prove who killed Henley.
1: Who? Do you know?
0: Well, I'm hoping you can remember. You've seen him. You may even know him.
1: You lost me.
0: Look, four people contributed to Mercer's special fund. It was Farris and Dr. Irwin, the president of the National City Bank, a man named Lacey.
1: Mm-hmm. First name Clarence. A big man in contract financing, bit on the shady side. That's only three.
0: Well, there should be the name of a picture of the fourth somewhere in these files.
1: Well, that could take days to find.
0: Not if you can remember.
1: Remember what?
0: Well, someone who was at Barry's trial. Someone who was there. Every day.
1: Carl, this is hopeless. Even if we find who you're looking for, we'd have to push to reopen the case. And you know whose court this is. We'd have a hell of a time trying to get anybody to confess
0: to
1: being...
0: Hold on. I found something.
1: What do you got?
0: I don't know. Do you have a magnifying glass or something like that?
1: Yeah, there's one here somewhere.
0: No.
1: Here.
0: Ah, good. Okay, now, look. Who is this man?
1: Hmm?
0: The one with his head down here in this picture and looking around in this one.
1: Well, that's right. He was there just about every day. The paving contractor. Huh? Used to do all the work for the city.
0: Yeah, well, what's his name?
1: Owen Morse.
0: That's our man.
2: 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I'm Rod Serling, and this is the Zero Hour.
3: 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Rod Serling is your host. Dead Man's Tale was written by Merwin Gerard and Kim Weisskopf. George Maharis is Carl. Craig Stevens is Mercer. And Charles McGraw is Ferris. Featured in the cast are Jack Manning, Harold Gould, Herbert Jefferson Jr., and Shirley Mitchell. Zero Hour is produced and directed by Elliot Lewis. Jack Myers is executive producer. Rochelle Sherman, associate producer. And Kim Weisskopf, story editor. Music conducted and composed by Stanley D. Hoffman. The Hollywood Radio Theater theme was played by Ferranti and Teicher and is now available on United Artists Records and Tapes. This has been a J.M. Colas Enterprises production. Hugh Ducter speaking. Tune in tomorrow and once again...
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1: Agent B-9, I'm going to send you after one of the world's most despicable international crooks. His name is Dimitri Poulos. He makes a business of wholesale murder. Hundreds of refugees come to a nearby island republic to wait their turn to enter this country. Their tourist passports expire. When that happens, Poulos offers to smuggle them into a democracy, usually charging $500 per person. However, instead of risking capture by the immigration authorities, Poulos robs his victims and leaves them to die on desert islands. Here are the records. Stop this man by whatever methods necessary.
0: Within 24 hours after K-7 assigned Agent B-9 to the case, a refugee woman was found on a small key off the coast by a fishing boat. B-9 and his assistant, Rita Drake, questioned her at immigration headquarters.
4: Tell us exactly what happened, Pradonsky.
5: I want to forget. To forget, not to talk.
3: I know how you feel. But perhaps you can help us to prevent such things from happening to others. You left your homeland some time ago?
5: Yes. Almost a year ago it was when we landed over. Over there we posted bonds. $300 for each of us. They said our visas would be issued in a few weeks. Oh, it was so good at first. We sat in the sun, Paul and I. It was warm. We thought how good it was to be there and not in a concentration camp.
3: You talked to other refugees?
5: No, not at first. We knew nobody. They sat in the sun with us, too. But each day would come new people. Oh, it was good. But still the visas did not come. Too many of us waiting and we must take our turns. Then it was we began to worry. Our passports were only good for a few weeks more, and when the time was gone, they could not even give us visas. We thought we would have to stay there always.
3: Was it then that your husband met Dimitri Poulos?
5: Yes. Yes, it was then. A man told us about him. He said for $500 he would bring us here. He had a ship, and we could come and there'd be no trouble. Paul and I talked it over. $2,000 we had left. Paul carried it in a money belt around his body, so... Oh, I cannot think of it.
4: Oh, please go on. You're the only one who can tell us what we want to know.
5: Our money was going fast. It cost so much to live. And we thought it would be better to lose $1,000 than let our passports become no good.
3: You paid Poulos $1,000?
5: Yes. We talked one night, Paul and I. The next morning we went and paid the money. That night we were to come down to the harbor. Oh, it seemed so good. We went, and they put us in a little boat. 8 of us there were. And the big boat was way out in the harbor. They said it would be dangerous to bring the big boat in.
3: I can understand why it was anchored offshore.
5: And they took us aboard. The boat was so slow. At night we started...
3: How far out did they take you? Can you tell us that?
5: No. No, but I remember the stars. They seemed so bright. And then the land went away and there was nothing but water. I remember Paul and I looked ahead. We thought it couldn't be so far here. And then when it got late and dark, they came. First they made us all stand up in a row by the rail. And then they took our money. Paul, he tried to stop them, but they hit him.
4: Please, what happened then?
5: There was a little island, so small, but only little bushes. It was near, when they pushed us into the water. I was the only one who got there. Oh, no. I can't tell you anymore. It is all I remember. But next morning, it was hot, and there was no water, and then the fisherman came.
3: I think I know the rest of the story.
5: Oh, please, Mr. Official, can I stay here? Will they let me? I can't go back. They can't send me.
3: Pradonsky, I want you to go back there with me.
5: Oh, no. No, don't ask that.
3: Now listen to me, Pradonsky. Dmitri Poulos, the man who is responsible for your husband's death, will do the same thing to others from your homeland, men and women alike, unless he is trapped.
5: Oh, no.
3: No one knows how many deaths he's already responsible for. You're a brave woman. I'm asking you to go back there with Miss Drake. I want you to pose as her mother.
5: You mean you are going to catch this man?
4: We're going to try to, if you'll help us. You've got to, for the sake of the others.
5: But they will keep me there.
3: If you'll help me, I'll try to get you an entry visa so that you can come into this country legally.
5: You will do that? Then I make up my mind. I help you. I have to. For Paul.
3: Good. Rita, I have a plan. I've got to get in touch with the Treasury Department. You stay here and take charge of Frau Dansky. We'll start tonight.
0: That night, Agent B-9, Rita, and Frau Dansky returned to the small island republic which the woman and her husband had left as human cargo a few days before. The next morning, Rita and the older woman went to the waterfront where refugees usually contacted Poulos.
5: Poulos, he's over there. Oh, I hope he will not recognize me.
4: He won't, Frau Dansky. You have different clothes. Let me do the talking. Shall we walk over to him?
5: Yes. Already he has seen us. See? He's coming.
4: Remember, let me talk to him.
2: Good morning, senorita. You are looking for someone, no?
4: You are Captain Poulos?
2: I am lucky to have so beautiful a girl ask for me. What can I do?
4: They said back in the park that if we had money, you would take my mother and me. That you had a boat.
2: So you want to talk business?
4: Will you take us? We have to go. Our passports...
2: Yes, they are only good for a week, perhaps 2 weeks more. Is that it?
4: Yes.
2: You have $1,000... $500 for each of you?
4: Yes. See, it is here.
2: Then Dmitri Poulos will be glad to serve you. Come, we will talk business.
0: A few minutes later, Rita telephoned B-9 and told him that Poulos had accepted the money. He instructed her to return to his rooms with Frau Dansky. There they waited as the day dragged by.
4: B-9, it isn't going to work. Look, the sun's going down.
3: There's still plenty of time, Rita. You weren't supposed to meet Poulos for 3 hours yet.
5: Maybe he recognized me and will not do what you expect.
3: I don't think so.
4: Has the consul delivered the papers?
3: Yes, I have them in my pocket. This island republic is as anxious to get rid of men like Poulos as we are to take him back to K-7. I have no trouble to... Wait, there's a car stopping in front of the hotel.
4: Where, B-9? Oh, I see it. There's someone getting out.
3: It's Poulos, Rita. Our trick worked. They're coming in.
5: You want I should stay here?
3: Yes, it'll be all right. Rita, you stand over there. He wasn't handcuffed when he got out of the police car. I don't want any trouble. All ready? All right, men. Wait out here. I'll talk to him alone. Come in, Poulos.
2: Who are you? What do you want of me? Why have I been brought here?
3: You'll find that out in a minute. Come inside.
6: It would be better if you do as he says, senor.
2: I do not know what this is all about.
3: I'll tell you. Now, Poulos, did you ever see these two women before?
2: So, that is why you have brought me. I have never seen
5: them. He lies. He killed my husband. He threw us in the water.
2: It is a lie.
3: Take a good look at her. She sailed with you last week, Poulos. Her husband was with her then. There were also 6 others.
5: And you killed them. You threw them into the sea. You took all their money.
2: I do not know what this woman is talking about. If this was true, she could prove it.
3: You know very well she can't prove anything, Poulos. She and the others were met at night and rowed out to your ship. You made a bargain with these two women this morning to take them away again tonight.
2: It is a lie. I have never seen them before. They cannot
3: prove it.
2: But
3: they can prove it.
2: How? How are they going to do it?
3: Poulos, you're trapped. The money they paid to you this morning was marked. You've been spending it. That's how the police found it.
2: I do not believe it.
3: That money was supplied to me by the Treasury Department of the country I work for. It was carefully marked. Through it, I am going to prove you both a smuggler and a murderer. I have the papers here to extradite you. I arrest you on the charge of smuggling.
2: Then it was a trap.
3: Perhaps. You've thrown your last refugee into the sea, Poulos. I had to get you somehow.
2: I'll kill you for that.
4: Look out, B-9, he has a knife.
5: I could not wait for the law, Poulos. I have shot you. Do you hear? I shot you. And I hope you die as Paul did.
7: Special Agent B9 reporting in K7. I have just returned. Dmitri Poulos accepted marked money for my assistant Rita Drake and agreed to smuggle her and the woman Frau Dansky into this country. When he attempted to spend the bills, he was arrested. He died resisting arrest. The three men who worked with him on his boat have confessed. The government has issued a permit to enter the country to Frau Dansky. It is her reward for helping me.

Alien running is a difficult game between smugglers and the law. Because of this fact, those who run human cargo are hardened and heartless criminals. They prey on the world's homeless wanderers, and often the money they steal goes to support some secret cause. Listen for my next story. This is K7 speaking.

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1: Strange Will. Starring the distinguished Hollywood actor Warren Williams and featuring Mary Lansing and Carlton Young with an all-star Hollywood cast. Original music by Del Castillo.
2: Dead men's wills are often strange. We cannot attempt to understand them or try to find the answers. We can but tell the story.
3: This is Warren William bringing you the story, Autograph Girl. But first,

0: And here is Warren William as John Francis O'Connell.
1: When a man makes out his last will and testament and meets a very pretty young girl all in the same day, watch out. Anything's liable to happen. I remember very well the morning that Peter Brayton, motion picture star and heartthrob of literally millions of girls the world over, came into my office to sign his will. Romance must have been the farthest thing from his mind, because...
2: Yeah. Well, I'm glad that's over with, John. You know, the very thought of signing my last will and testament gives me the shivers.
1: Oh, nonsense, Peter. Today, people think about such things when they're young and in the prime of life.
2: Well, maybe so. Now, at least, if anything happens, I won't have a mob of greedy relatives hovering around my casket.
1: Of course. They'd be wasting their time.
2: Hey, John, I've got an idea. There's a premiere of my new picture opening tonight over at the Capitol.
1: Yes, I've been reading about it. Mobs of people outside. Giant spotlights plying the sky. On-the-spot broadcasts. Big stuff.
2: No, it's all part of the business. But John, come with me, will you?
1: Aye. What about all those glamorous girls that want to go? Why not one
2: not
1: of them?
2: Not tonight, John. A guy's got to be himself once in a while, and I won't take no for an answer.
1: Well, all right, if that's the way you feel about it. I'll be happy to go.
2: Good. I'll pick you up at your apartment at 9. How's that?
1: I'll be ready.

0: And now, ladies and gentlemen, I see Peter Brayton coming through the crowd. Oh, listen to the girl. I'm going to try very hard to get Mr. Brayton over to our microphone and have him say a few words to you. Mr. Brayton, come over here, please. Yes, here he comes. America's heartthrob number one, Peter Brayton, whose new picture, Two Hearts Overboard, is being premiered here tonight. And here he is, ladies and gentlemen, Peter Brayton.
1: Thank you. Thank you very much. Of course, I'm happy to be here, and I honestly think that Two Hearts Overboard is the greatest picture I've ever had the pleasure of appearing in. Thank you. Thank you very much.
2: Mr. Brayton?
1: Yes? Well, hello.
2: Could I please have your autograph?
1: Look, John, look at the beautiful little lady asking for my autograph.
3: I'd consider it a pleasure to give her mine.
1: So would I. I tell you what I'll do, miss. Let's exchange autographs. How about it?
2: Oh, would you, Mr. Brayton?
1: Have you a piece of paper?
2: Uh-huh. Right here.
1: Fine. Yeah, now, turn around. I'll write it on your back.
2: Right.
1: To a charming and beautiful girl, Peter Brayton. There you are.
2: Oh, thank you. Thank you so very much.
1: Not at all. Now, where's yours?
2: Wait just a minute.
1: You're tearing your slip.
2: To Peter Brayton with love. Angel there. I want to add one more thing. York, 8,000. There. Here it is.
1: My most cherished remembrance, Angel. Say, that's a cute name, too. Angel Dare. The angel who dared.
4: The very next day, this sidewalk romance went into high gear.

0: Yes?
1: Angel?
0: Yes, this is Angel. Oh, Mr. Brayton, I hoped you'd call.
1: Well, I'm glad I didn't then. How about it?
0: How about it? I've been sitting here at the telephone ever since last night, just waiting and praying.
1: Well, your prayers are answered. Now, if you'll tell me where you live, I'll pick you up in about an hour.
0: 1158 Rimpaw Boulevard. It's at the corner of Rimpaw and 12th.
1: Good. Have your duds on and we'll step out.
2: Well, it wasn't long after that that Angel and Peter were seen nightly at the exclusive nightclubs frequented by picture people. None of us knew exactly what was going on until late one night.
3: Oh, Peter, dear, you can't imagine how happy I am. You've made a beautiful new world for me.
1: And you have for me, too, Angel.
3: I hate to see our nights come to an end. Just think. In a few minutes, you'll drive me back to my lonely little room.
1: And then I'll go to my even lonelier house.
3: You see, Peter, that's what I mean. What's the use of being together if we have to go home alone and wish?
1: Wish? Yes, that's what I do, Angel. I wish every night that you were with me, not only for a few hours, but always.
3: I want a home, Peter. I want a home and children. That's all that really matters.
1: Yes. Yes, you're right. A home and children, something to work for, an ideal. Well, why can't we?
3: Why can't we? What, Peter, dearest?
1: Why can't we have our home and children just like anyone else can?
3: Oh, Peter, I didn't mean...
1: Now, listen, Angel, let's take the bull by the horns and...
3: And?
1: Well, let's drive to the airport. We'll fly to Las Vegas and get married. Now, tonight.
3: Oh, darling, do you really want...
1: More than anything else in the world. It's high time we caught a little of this happiness before it flies out of our reach. Now, come on.
3: But Peter...
1: You... But Angel, you're crying. Don't you want
3: this? Peter. Peter, I want you more than anything in the whole world. I love you, Peter. Oh, so very much.
2: Hollywood, dear old Hollywood, where the unexpected is always a certainty. After a 2 weeks' honeymoon, the happy young couple came back to Peter's home. Peter called me early the next morning.
4: Hello, John. Sorry you weren't in on the marriage, but it came so unexpectedly.
2: Well, congratulations, Peter, to both of you. I'm very glad it happened. Maybe that's what you needed.
4: She's an angel, all right, John, an angel right from heaven. Isn't interested in the theater, movies. No, sir. She just wants a home and a family.
2: Well, you are lucky. But what brings you back so quickly, Peter?
4: A new picture. I'm going over to the studio now to pick up the script. Say, John.
2: Yes?
4: I almost forgot to tell you why I called. I've got to change my will, of course.
2: Well, that's customary.
4: Make out a new one, will you? Leave everything to my wife, Angel Ann Brayton.
2: Angel Ann Brayton. Okay, I've got it. I'll redraft it and we'll have it executed next week. That all right?
4: That'll be fine. And say, we'll have you out for dinner one night this week, too. I'll let you know when.
2: You sound like a very domesticated husband.
4: Believe me, John, I am. I've got a home. A real home now for the first time in my life.
3: What are you reading, darling?
1: Mm-hmm. Oh, it's the new script for my next picture. I just picked it up at the studio.
3: What's the name of it going to be?
1: Seven Flights to Glory. It's about a young fellow who gave up a fortune to become an artist. And he went to Paris.
3: Oh, how thrilling.
1: So far, it sounds good. I haven't finished it yet.
3: Peter?
1: Yes, my love?
3: Do you have to go away on location?
1: I think so, for a few weeks at least. You going to miss me, Angel?
3: Miss you? Oh, Peter, of course.
1: I think we're going to shoot part of the story in Paris.
3: Oh.
1: Poor little angel. That's one of the penalties of being married to an actor.
3: Oh, but Peter, I know a way.
1: A way? A way to what?
3: Well, I just thought of a way that would keep us together in spite of the picture.
1: Keep us together? Hey, what's going on in that pretty little head?
3: Come over here, Peter. Here.
1: Sure.
3: Sit down next to me. Put your arm around me. Comfy?
1: Deliciously.
3: Darling, why couldn't we do this?
0: You don't want to be away from it, do you, Peter?
1: Oh, of course not, darling.
0: Well, then, why couldn't you see the producer or the director or whoever you see and have him give me a tiny little part in the picture?
1: Hmm?
0: Then we could be together. Couldn't we, darling?
1: Well, yes, I suppose we could, but I thought you hated...
0: Oh, I hate picture work. I hate it with all my heart. But I love you, Peter. And your little angel wants to be with you. Forever and always.
1: Well, I suppose I could.
0: Oh, will you, Peter? Peter, dearest.
1: All right.
0: Oh, you've made me so happy. Now we can read the script together. And you can pick out the part you want Angel to play. Of course, it can't be a lead. Not yet.
2: Little Angel had her way, all right. She had a minor part in Seven Flights to Glory and got to Paris with Peter. But before the picture was even released, she engaged drama teachers, had her gowns designed by Maurice, and for a girl who hated the theater, she was really going Hollywood. Very shortly after their return to the States, I accepted an invitation to dinner.
0: No idea how Paris has broadened me.
1: You don't look any broader, Angel.
2: You certainly don't. In fact, those Parisian gowns sort of... Well, you know what I mean.
0: I know Peter's new picture will be the finest he's ever done. And while my part was comparatively small, I know now that I belong to the theater. I have a great talent. The director said so, didn't he, Peter?
1: Why, yes, maybe he did come to think of it, but... Angel, dear, I hate to see you get into this picture business. I don't know, but... But two actors in the same family, well, it's never proved very successful.
0: Why, Peter, how can you talk that way if you have genius? Well, you have genius, that's all there is to it. It isn't what I want anymore. It's what the public wants.
2: Well, Angel, what's going to be your next picture? Made any plans?
0: No, but Peter's going to take me over to the studio tomorrow.
1: I'm going to take you where?
0: You're going with me to the studio, dear, and talk to the producer. As long as I can act, and I can, you know, there's no reason why I should be idle. I'm ready now for a leading role, and I mean to play it opposite you, Peter.

0: And now, back to the Strange Will story, Autograph Girl, starring Juan William as John Francis O'Connell.
1: Sometimes it's difficult for producers to say no to their leading actors, and so it was in the case of Peter Brayton. Against the better judgment of all concerned, the studio gave Angel the second lead in So Deep the Stream, starring Peter Brayton. Angel, the little girl who hated the theater, lost no time in going over her part with her husband. This is what she'd been waiting for.
2: But, darling, I don't like the way you're reading your lines.
3: Well, the studio's been paying me for 5 years to read them this way.
2: But, darling, this is different. I'm starring in the picture with you, remember? Can't you read your part down a little so that I can stand out? I've got to be noticed, too, you know.
3: But you are noticed, Angel, dear. You have an excellent part.
2: Oh, fiddlesticks. If we did the scene this way, everyone would remember you, not me. Now, here. Here, on page 56. It calls for a close-up of you. What for? Why not a close-up of both of us? And on page 64, 72, and here on 81, the same way.
3: But,
2: If I'm going to be in this picture, I insist that those shots are close-ups of both of us together.
3: All right, Angel, all right. Let's not argue about it. You see, dear, this is what I was afraid of. That's why I stayed single up to the time you came along. I didn't want any conflict between my wife and myself. That's why I married you, dear, because you wanted nothing to do with pictures.
2: Oh, let's not go into that anymore, Peter. That's water over the dam. Someone thinks I'm pretty good, or I wouldn't have been cast to play opposite you. And, Peter, remember, you're an old-timer in this picture work.
3: Huh?
2: You can't stay popular forever, you know. Why not let me get a few breaks now while you're still able...
3: What are you driving at, Angel?
2: Only this. I think you're jealous of my ability. I think you're afraid to give me a break because I'd steal the picture from you.
3: You really believe that, don't you, Angel?
2: I really believe that, Peter.
1: I attended the premiere of So Deep the Stream with Angel and Peter. The theater was filled with an eager throng who had come to see Peter Brayton's latest picture. But we were in for a real surprise. Angel's delivery of lines was so bad, her acting so unreal, that the audience almost booed. The reaction was so overwhelmingly against Angel's performance that Peter and I felt terribly embarrassed for her. But Angel didn't react at all in the way I expected. On the way home in the car...
2: I was never so humiliated.
3: It was pretty bad, wasn't it, darling?
1: Oh, well, just because it wasn't well received in Hollywood...
2: And do you want to know why it wasn't well received, John?
1: Oh, I suppose the story was bad, or the direction...
2: No, it wasn't the story or the direction... It was Peter's acting.
3: My.
2: I told you, Peter, once before that no matter how great you are, there comes a day of retribution. You've slipped, Peter. You've slipped. Didn't you hear everyone in the theater laughing at you?
1: The next year saw the end of a marriage between Peter and Angel. Peter came to my office to tell me the story.
3: Trying to go on, John. She'll not recognize the truth, nor give up a career.
1: You don't know how sorry I am to hear this, Peter. It's too bad that a marriage as romantic and different as yours started out to be had to break up.
3: But that's not all, John. The studio told me I was through today. They've canceled my contract. And you can't blame them, I guess, after 3 flops co-starring Angel and me.
1: Oh, but Peter, you're really a fine actor.
3: That's not the point. They blame me for insisting Angel be signed.
1: Well, anyway... You're not going to starve to death. You've managed to save quite a bit over the years.
3: That's just it. I'm afraid I'm back to where I started 7 years ago. Only now I have a scrapbook. Something to remember me by.
1: What are you talking about?
3: I've come to a financial understanding with Angel.
1: Well, of course. But what did she want, Peter?
3: Everything.
1: Everything?
3: Yes, John. Everything.

0: 3 days later, after the divorce became final, Angel married a bit player by the name of Georges Fedoroff. He was a great genius, she informed us through the press. Georges and she would produce and co-star in their own picture in Technicolor. It was entitled Beyond the Beyond. It was to cost $3 million. $3 million. Well, Peter Brayton was financing a $3 million opus, whether he knew it or not. Peter auctioned off his furniture and disposed of his estate in the country. He moved into a small apartment in Hollywood. That was all he could do under the circumstances. About a month later, I dropped off at his place to cheer him up. He needed it. Come on, cheer up, Peter. You've never seen a thoroughbred that didn't come through under pressure, and I know you will, too.
1: Got a job in 9 months. That's going some.
0: Have you made any inquiries about work?
1: I can't afford to, John. If they think I'm hungry, that's all they need to know. Then I would be through. By the way, though, there's hope.
0: Good.
1: I'm expecting a call from my agent. He's dickering with an independent studio. They're considering me for a spot. It's a B picture, but so what? At least it's getting back on the ladder again.
0: How hard it is to climb that ladder, and how easily one slides back.
1: Yeah, and that's the picture business, John. You've just got to learn to take it. Oh, excuse me, will you, John? That may be my call. Hello? Oh, hello, Jack. What have you got? Good. All right, I'll report to wardrobe in the morning. And Jack, thanks. Thanks very much. Well, happy days are here again, John. That was Jack Marcus, my agent. Just got me a good spot in the picture. Not the lead, of course, but it's something I can get my teeth into, and, well, that's all I want.
0: Meanwhile, Angel's picture, Beyond Beyond, turned out to be one that the critics could get their teeth into, and they lost no time in tearing it to shreds. Summarizing all of the reviews, the critics were unanimous in agreeing that Angel Dare and her co-star husband better take a trip beyond the beyond before an enraged public caught up with them. Well, after reading what others thought about her $3 million extravaganza, Angel had a little talk with George, a nice little chat filled with dynamite.
2: See, you fool. Now you can see for yourself what the critics think about you. And to think I spent my
3: money. Darling, look what they say about you.
2: They're mean, contemptible, the whole lot of them. That's the way critics have of getting even. Ever since I left Peter.
3: Oh, but Angel, honey, they said that about you before you left Peter.
2: Oh, shut up, George. If only I'd had sense enough to get a real leading man, my talent would...
3: Your talent. It was my talent that carried you. I'd hate to imagine what the critics would have said if I hadn't been in the picture and held you up.
2: I made one mistake, George. One big mistake.
3: I think so, too, Doc. You should never have left Oshkosh.
2: I should never have left Peter. I wasn't ready.
3: Well, why did you, Pet? I would have waited a bit longer. We still could have seen each other.
2: Leaving Peter was my first mistake. The second one was wasting my time with a weakling, a ham like you.
3: Oh, you never talked that way before, Angel. You used to say...
2: I spent every cent I have in the world on this picture, and it's mortgaged up to the hilt. I'm broke, George, do you understand? Flat broke.
3: Well, you could get your old job back again, sweet meat. You know, the one in the coffee shop. We could live very nicely on your tips.
2: Maybe we could. But we're not going to, George. You're getting out. You're getting out of here tonight. Bag and baggage.
3: Oh, Angel, you wouldn't throw me out in the street. What could I do? Where could I go?
2: I don't care. That's your problem. But I'll tell you what I'm going to do. I'm going to make Peter Brayton fall in love with me all over again. I'm going to remarry him. You just wait and see.

0: Peter Brayton came back the hard way. But he had the fortitude, the talent to do it. All of his friends, and there were many, cheered him on as bit parts became supporting roles, and then, finally, his old studio signed him up again to a long-term contract. Peter completed his first picture under the new contract, a thriller called Margin for Love. And all who saw the studio preview agreed that it was the finest he'd ever done. Peter Brayton was back at the top of the heap where he belonged. The night of the world premiere, Peter and I had a quiet supper before going to the theater.
1: Well, John, it's been a long, hard road, but I made it.
0: I know. I watched you every step of the way.
1: I suppose I paid the penalty for falling in love.
0: I wonder what ever happened to Angel.
1: So do I, John. I've never seen her since the day we parted in court. I loved her once. Very, very much.
0: How do you feel about her now, Peter?
1: I don't know. I don't know. Someday when I meet her face to face, well...
0: You'll either kiss her or...
1: Yes, I'll either kiss her or... But I won't know, John, until that time comes. Honestly, I won't.

0: And now, ladies and gentlemen, I see Peter Brayton coming through the huge crowd out here in front of the Capitol Theater. Look at those girls scream. I'm going to try to get Mr. Brayton over here to the microphone to say a few words. Mr. Brayton, come over here, please. Yes, here he comes, folks. Peter Brayton, whose new picture, Margin for Love, is being premiered here tonight, right here at the Capitol Theater in Hollywood. And here he is, ladies and gentlemen, Peter Brayton.
1: Thank you, Bob. Thank you very much. It's great to be here tonight, ladies and gentlemen. I hope you all enjoy Margin for Love as much as I enjoyed making it. Thank you. Thank you very much.
2: Mr. Brayton, would you give me your autograph, please?
1: Angel. You?
2: Yes, Peter. Darling.
1: Oh, of course I'll give you my autograph. Got a piece of paper?
2: Uh-huh. Right here.
1: Excuse me just a moment, John. I have an autograph to sign. Here you are, Angel. Here it is.
2: Roses are red. Violets blue. And all this means I'm through with you. Why, you ingrate. You can't do this to me. You can't do this to me.
1: Can't I? Goodbye, Angel.
0: Warren William will be back in just a moment to tell you the rest of the story of Autograph Girl. But first, a word from your announcer.

0: And here again is Warren William as John Francis O'Connell.
1: Well, that about ends my story of a young, beautiful, and ambitious girl. For Angel Dare failed in her scheming little plan to recapture the love of her ex-husband, Peter Brayton. They met face to face, and for a moment I was doubtful. But Angel Dare didn't get a second chance. And Peter Brayton... Well, Peter is now very happily married to a fine girl not in the theater business. She'd have little time for it if she wanted to, what with the little Brayton twin girls to take care of. And so the story ends. Or is it just beginning? For this is Hollywood, and as they say, anything can happen in Hollywood. And usually does. Next week, I have a story for you about a man who received an inheritance from a lady who died in Paris. But with the inheritance came Babette. Now, Babette was French, cute, and a baby. In fact, some baby. And what she did to the life of a handsome young bachelor is a story well worth hearing. We call this unusual story Penthouse Orphan. This is Warren William, inviting you to listen again next week.
0: This is a Tellaways feature produced in Hollywood. Any similarity between names used on this show and those of living persons is pure.

0: entirely coincidental.
1: Once upon a time there was an engineer.
2: Choo-choo Charlie was his name, we hear.
1: He had an engine and he sure had fun. He used good and plenty candy to make his train run.
3: Charlie says, love my good and plenty. Charlie says, really ring the bell. Charlie says, love my good and plenty. Don't know any other candy that I love so well.
1: Once upon a time there was an engineer.
2: Choo-choo Charlie was his name, we hear.

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2: I love a mystery. 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Now following the Northwest Trail of a missing millionaire, a killer cougar, and the Phantom Castle.

This is Fred Foy introducing Jim Harmon's presentation of Les Tremaine and Tony Clay in an original Carlton Morse thriller, The Fear That Creeps Like a Cat.

7 o'clock at night, somewhere in Puget Sound off the waterfront of Seattle. Tonight, the three comrades had orders to meet a launch at the Puget Sound dock, which would carry them on the first leg of their expedition. Gangsters kidnapped them in a second launch. Out in the middle of the sound, they were run down by a big freighter. And at the moment, Jack, Doc, and Reggie are swimming around in the dark and fog, trying to keep afloat.

0: Well, there goes my underdrawers. I could be arrested for what I ain't got on.
1: Save your breath. We're going to need it if we keep afloat.
0: Me and Lady Godiva. Only she had a horse.
1: Doc, don't you realize this is serious? 2 or 3 miles out here in Puget Sound, not the faintest idea which way to swim.
0: You know, Jack, I ain't swum naked since I was a tadpole back in Texas.
1: You can think of more useless information.
0: Well, why not? Here we are waiting either to get rescued or drowned. Might as well talk and enjoy ourselves.
1: Well, go ahead if you're enjoying it.
0: Well, ain't you?
1: Never mind me. I can stick my head underwater when I get bored.
0: Me and my cousin Winnie Mae used to swim in flour sacks when we was kids down in Texas.
1: Flour sacks, huh?
0: Yep.
1: What's the matter? Didn't you have any water?
0: Oh, you know what I mean. Instead of store swimming suits.
1: Uh-huh.
0: Yeah, there was a pond on her papa's place. Hogs used to wallow in the mud around the edge.
1: Oh, that's a lovely picture.
0: No, we didn't mind them, though. We just waded through them and out into the deep water. It'd come up to our pistol pockets in the deepest place.
1: Wonder you didn't catch something.
0: We did. Tadpoles, water snakes, things like that.
1: I mean disease, you dope. Germs.
0: Heck no. Me and Winnie Mae were so tough, germs couldn't stand the sight of us.
1: Hey, listen. Quick, yell. Yell your heads off.
2: Help! Help! Help! Help! Ship ahoy!
3: Help! Help!
4: Ahoy!
2: Ahoy there!
0: Did you hear that?
4: Ahoy! Help! Help!
2: I hear you. Keep yelling! I'm coming!
0: He says keep yelling.
1: All right, take courage. You first, Doc.
0: Help! Over this way! Help!
4: This way! This way! Help!
5: I say he's got the light on us.
0: Well, doggone. Looks like we ain't gonna be fish bait after all.
4: You see us? Here we are!
2: I see you all right!
6: The bat there, right? Don't run him down now. Cut the engine. Easy. Port there. Belay there. We'll have you aboard in no time.
0: Hey! You got a woman aboard?
6: You betcha. One woman. One grand sailor, that girl.
5: Oh, look here.
0: Hey, tell her to hide her head. We're naked as babies.
6: Maria, those eyes. Keep them forward.
7: Oui, Papa.
0: I don't see anything so dad blame funny.
1: Oh, never mind, Doc. Climb aboard.
0: Okay.
1: How you doing, Reggie?
5: I'm already in, Jack.
1: Oh, all right, then. Here I come.
6: Huh? That is all, eh?
1: Yeah, that's all.
0: Hey, what about them other three?
1: What's the use? We haven't heard a word out of any of them.
6: Three more?
1: Yes, three. We've been in the water half an hour.
6: There you start the engine. Circle around. Use the searchlight. There are three more.
7: Oui, it is too late, I think, though.
6: Here, you wrap up in these blankets.
0: Blankets? Doggone. Can I use one of them?
6: What happened? What you do out here?
1: Our launch was run down by a big freighter. They didn't even know they hit us.
6: You have lights on? Blow whistle? And freighter hit you?
1: No, we didn't blow any whistle and the lights were out.
6: No whistle, no lights? Oh, mon Dieu, that is bad. Why not?
1: Because the three men you're looking for now had us prisoners.
6: Prisoners? Oh, by God. Your name is Jacques Packard, I bet you my life.
0: Hey, are you the bird that yelled to us just as we pulled away from the dock?
6: Well, that is right. When you go in another boat, I do not know what to do. Then I follow you.
1: Well, you certainly did the right thing. If you hadn't come along, we'd have been dead Indians in another hour.
6: Hey, Maria, these are fellas we're supposed to pick up tonight.
7: Oh, Papa, you tell me this?
6: Yeah, these fellas we look for. She's no good. We don't look no more.
7: We don't look for 3 other men.
6: No. They wicked folks. Let them go to shore best way she can.
7: Then how shall I set the course, Papa?
6: Wait. I will take the helm. Now, you fellas, make yourself comfortable. I will send Maria back.
0: Hey, what's he mean he's going to send Maria back? And us with nothing but blankets on.
1: It's the first time in your life you've been afraid of a girl.
0: Well, Dad busted. I ain't presentable. What about you, Reggie?
5: I say, tell her to keep away from me.
0: What's a she-woman doing on this boat anyway?
7: Hello?
0: Hey!
7: You boys look like Indian papoose wrapped in blankets.
0: Hey, would you mind sitting down over yonder by Reggie? You make me nervous.
5: Oh, I say, not over here.
1: Here, sit down.
7: Oui. These are the boys. They are afraid of women?
1: In their present state.
7: I think it's a very good thing we come along when we do.
1: I know it. You're Frenchie's daughter?
7: That is so. He is a fine man, my papa.
1: Well, he seems to think you're a pretty good sailor.
7: I am. I go with him on his boat everywhere.
0: Hey, was your papa hired to take us on this trip?
7: Yes. Then you get the wrong boat by mistake.
0: You're telling us.
7: This man with red hair talks funny.
0: Hey, what you mean I talk funny?
7: I think it's funny.
0: Well, it's good old United States, and don't let anybody tell you it ain't.
7: This nice boy with the blonde hair, he is English, I think.
3: Quite. Do you mind?
7: Oh, no. When I was in convent, I was very much in love with English boy. Oh, but I am not anymore. I am not in love with anybody anymore.
0: Well, that's all very swell, lady. But will you tell us where we can get some clothes, or are we going to have to go around here with blankets on the rest of our lives?
7: No, I don't think we will have to do that.
0: You don't, huh?
7: No. When we reach Fort Forrest, Papa, I will go up to the store and buy you something.
0: Yeah? Well, I wear a size 38 underdrawer.
3: I say, Doc.
0: Well, blame it all I do.
7: This Doc makes me want to laugh all the time.
8: Now, look out for him. He's a Texas boy, and you know how a Texas boy is about women.
7: Oh, really and truly?
8: I'm afraid so.
7: But it's a very big place, I think.
0: You bet your sweet life it's a big place.
7: With lots of girls?
0: Yeah, but you have to run them down like you do jackrabbits.
7: Oh, me. I don't run. I don't run away from anything.
6: Hold there, Maria.
7: Oui, Papa?
6: This boy, she called. You give her a drink of brandy, huh?
7: No, I have not. I have forget.
6: Good name of thorn. Where are you with? What kind of folks you think we are? Give it to her. Plenty much.
7: Oui, Papa, I will fix it. Papa is worried. He thinks you must have big spot of brandy. I will get it.
0: Say, you know, I kind of like that gal.
1: No.
0: Well, doggone if I don't. Wouldn't you know I'd be wrapped up in a blanket? Something always happens to me when there's a pretty girl around.
7: There now. We'll fix you up plenty quick, I bet you know.
8: Maria, you say your father is taking us up to Port Forrest?
7: Oui. Yes, monsieur.
8: Where is this Port Forrest?
7: Way up the other side of Bellingham on the coast. We will not get there before dawn, I think. You, monsieur, dawn?
0: Thanks a heap, sugar. You tell your papa I think you're a swell folk.
8: What kind of country is it?
7: Oh, very wild.
0: Not many folks up there, huh?
7: No, just loggers and lumberjacks.
8: Lumber country?
7: Very much lumber. Very much trees. It is a very rough place, I can tell you those.
0: Doggone, I like hearing you talk.
7: That's funny. I like to hear you talk, and you like to hear me talk.
0: You know, Maria, me and you ought to hit it off all right. I mean, when I get me a pair of britches.
7: You say crazy things, I think.
6: Hold there, Maria.
7: Yes, Papa?
6: Come up forward. Take the helm.
7: 1 minute, I come.
0: Hey, you gonna leave us?
7: Oui. When Papa goes, poof, I go. But I will come back.
0: When Papa calls, poof, I go.
8: You know, Doc, if it wasn't for women, you'd be a top-notch sidekick.
0: What you talking about? I'm the best doggone sidekick a fella ever had.
8: Look at you. All you've got in your head is Maria.
0: Yeah. Well, what you hombres got in your head?
3: I say, not Maria.
0: Well, that's your hard luck. Hey, look, I just thought of something. Have we got any money?
8: What do you mean, we?
0: Well, I ain't. Every cent I had is in my britches pocket, floating somewhere out there.
8: What about you, Reggie?
3: I say, not a cent.
0: Well, ain't that a nice pickle?
8: Well, I guess it was lucky I was carrying our bankroll. I put it in my waterproof tobacco pouch and tied it around my neck.
0: Well, Jack, you're so doggone smart, it's disgusting. Sometimes I just plain don't like you.
8: We'll need that cash. If we're going out in the woods, we'll need supplies.
0: Oh, I know that. Just makes me mad, you being a wise guy all the time.
6: Now, what's the matter with these fellas? She mad?
8: No, he's just talking through his hat. What about it, Frenchie? Maria says we won't get to Port Forrest before morning.
6: That girl Maria, she one smart girl. She know this country like I do.
8: Well, what happens when we get to Port Forrest?
6: You ask me?
8: Yes, I'm asking you.
6: Oh, that is bad.
8: Why bad?
6: Because me. I come back here to ask you same question.
8: Oh, I see. You had instructions to take us to Port Forrest, and that's all?
6: That is right. Then I am to get next information from you.
8: Frenchie, you know what this is all about? Why you're taking us up there?
6: No, I know nothing.
8: How would you like to make a fortune for you and Maria?
6: Money? You talk about money?
8: Lots of money.
6: Oh, you bet you my life. For money, I'd do anything.
8: That's a bet. You stick to us, and you'll have plenty of money.
6: Boom, boom.
0: Now you're talking, Jack. Man, I can fight my weight in wildcats with that little old Maria looking on.

0: The adventures of Jack, Doc, and Reggie have come to you in I Love a Mystery. 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
2: It'd be pretty good to have a nice house and a heap of kids. Say, I bet you're never lonely.
3: Lonely? Why do you think I took this job? It's the only way I could figure to get me a holiday. Still, I sure miss him.
2: Yeah. Willie.
3: What?
2: You married or anything?
3: You can say that again.
2: Well, are you?
3: I sure am.
2: Hey, sounds pretty good.
3: Pretty good? You just sit here a minute, boy. I'll show you what's pretty good.
2: Well, it's the first time I've seen Willie interested in anything. He must be some doll.
3: Yeah, I'll show you what's pretty good. Take a look at that.
2: Me too. Is that your wife?
3: Nobody else. She used to be on the stage. Went under the name of the Pink Pearl. Used to do a specialty act, a very high class.
2: Yeah. How long have you been married?
3: 6 months.
2: 6 months? And you'd leave her to come and work on a stinking job like this? Oh, you're crazy in the head.
3: Well, I figured the dough was good, and I wouldn't spend any out here. And that way I could save a lot. You see, Pearl, well, she's been used to nice things. I didn't reckon it was fair to make a do without them, so I decided to take this, and with the dough I saved, we can maybe put a deposit on a nice business or something.
2: Well, that's the first time I've ever heard you say more than 10 words at a time. This doll sure has you.
3: Yeah, she certainly has. Well, what are you staring at, Stan?
4: Huh? Oh, nothing. Just looking at the picture. Real nice.
3: Yeah. Well, you looked enough. Hand it over.
2: I still wouldn't have left the doll like that. Not for a million.
3: Well, we figured it was worth it. Of course, I didn't do it without a long talk about it.
2: Did Pearl like the idea?
3: Yeah, of course she didn't. But like me, she figured we needed the money, so that was that.
4: She still working?
3: Yeah, but not in the stage anymore. She told me she was taking a job in a bakery. No, not that there's anything wrong with the stage. She had a very refined act. It's just that, well, she's a married woman now, and, well, you know how it is.
2: Oh, sure.
4: Yeah, I'll bet she was a wow.
3: And then some. Yeah, never could figure why a good looker like her married a pan-faced guy like me.
2: Must be love. The only reason I can figure.
3: Yeah, I guess so.
4: Say, but you'll be glad to get back to her.
3: That's not the word. When do you figure they'll pick us up, Arnie?
2: Well, job's finished. Just about. Could take us off any time.
5: You know, it's a funny thing to think this whole valley will be flooded soon. Wonder how long it'll take to fill.
2: Well, when that coffer goes, you'll be awake before you can spit.
4: Yeah, I suppose all we got to do now is keep the people out of the area. Huh?
3: That's about it. Yeah, that won't be hard.
2: Everyone for 100 miles around knows about the dam, so they're not likely to be silly enough to come near it.
4: Hey, they're going to take us out in that helicopter?
2: I suppose so. Two of us, anyway. Someone has to drive the Jeep.
3: I won't be sorry when we get the green light.
4: Me. Well, you two can chew the fat all night if you want. I'm hitting the sack.
3: I'll sure be glad to sleep on a decent bed again.
2: Well, we all.
3: See ya.
4: Sure, yeah.
2: I never seen Willie so talkative. He's sure gone on that wife of his. Don't blame him if it comes to that.
4: No. I'll blend in one little bit.
2: I wish they could have caught her act.
5: You get back to the city before Willie, you might just be lucky.
2: What do you mean?
5: She's working in a dive on Wolf Street.
2: What?
5: You got it.
2: How do you know?
5: You know when I went into town about 3 weeks ago?
2: Yeah?
5: Well, me and a pal went to this joint, see? We just caught her act.
2: Well, she wasn't called the Pink Pearl, but,
5: it's the same chassis.
2: I don't think this would make Willie very happy. You better not say anything to him.
5: You nuts? You tear my head off.
2: Oh, the poor guy. Feel sorry for him.
5: Yeah? Well, you'd be a downside more sorry if you knew the whole story.
2: What whole story?
5: I don't think I'd better say anything. You might just happen to mention it.
2: Not me. I'm an oyster. I've been married too long to have a big mouth.
5: Well, you see, the reason we went to this joint was because this pal of mine had a girlfriend working there.
2: So?
5: So, guess who the girlfriend is?
2: No.
5: Yeah. See, she didn't know I worked with Willie. Hey, come to think of it, about then I didn't know she was Willie's wife. Well, anyway, after the show, we kind of teamed up, made a four, you know, and we hit all the spots. We really did the town.
2: Yeah. Well, listen, just what sort of an act does she do?
5: Honey, don't ask silly questions. See, when I saw her picture, I didn't twig for a second. Then it hit me.
2: Yeah, I thought you went quiet all of a sudden.
5: Well, quiet, but wouldn't you be? I was scared he'd notice something.
2: He nearly did. Well, you were staring at that picture.
5: Well, I had to make sure it was the same girl.
2: Look, you're positive, aren't you? There's no mistake.
5: I bet my life on it. Willie's wife and the dame at the club on Wolf Street are one and the same girl.
2: Well, all I can say is I hope he never finds out.
5: Yeah, I hope for her sake. Oh, he'd be a rough man if he really got mad.
2: Well, poor guy. Some dames just don't deserve to live. Here he is, working himself silly just to get some money for a little tramp.
6: How would you like to have no head?
5: What? Willie!
6: Yeah, Willie.
5: We thought you'd hit the sack, Willie.
6: Well, you thought wrong, didn't you?
5: Yeah, I guess I did.
6: What were you saying about her?
5: About who?
6: Don't kid me. What were you saying about Pearl? Come on, give before I tear it out of you.
2: No, it was nothing, Willie.
5: Yeah, that's right, Willie. It was nothing. You're honest.
6: I said for you not to kid me. What were you saying?
5: Hey, quit it, will you? Willie? Quit it, Willie.
6: Way off. It wasn't any choke out of you. I'll choke the life out of you. Let him go. Let him go, Willie.
5: It's about Pearl.
6: Stop it. I saw the way you was looking at the picture. Really done it. Now you're in trouble.
5: Get away from me.
2: Leave him alone, Willie. Leave him alone, I say.
6: You shouldn't have hit me, Stan. I don't like it.
5: But what do you expect me to do? What do you expect me to do? Lie there and take it?
6: You're no good. I'll teach you to say things about my wife.
5: No, you get away, Willie.
6: No good backing off. I don't like people telling lies about her. I don't like it.
5: Nobody's telling lies.
6: You don't like that, huh?
5: I didn't like it, Willie.
6: Yeah.
5: And, Willie, you're not going to like this.
2: Stan?
5: Your wife's a two-timer, Willie. How do you like that? She's a dirty, no-good, two-timer!

0: You shouldn't have said those things to him, Stan.
1: Well, it was his own fault. He nearly killed me.
0: I've never seen a guy go to pieces like that. That's why you've been hit with a poleaxe.
1: Yeah, I should have kept my big mouth shut in the first place.
0: Yeah, I guess so. Well, anyway, I'm as much to blame as you. I wanted to know. Poor old Willie works like a dog to save money while his wife goes off and works in some crummy joint.
1: Yeah, tough.
0: I suppose you could forgive that if she figured that she could make more money there than working in a bakery. But it's the other that's so hard to take. A man like Willie won't put up with a wife two-timing him.
1: Well, who would, for Pete's sake? When a guy gets married, he should expect his wife could run straight.
2: Can you imagine what's going to happen when he gets home? Oh, wow.
0: No, maybe nothing. Maybe you just leave her without a word. Big, tough characters like Willie are funny. When something big happens to them, something they can't fight or beat with their fists, they go to pieces. That's what's happened to Willie.
1: Yeah. Well, no good worrying anymore, I suppose.
3: Might as well hit the cut. Ooh.
1: Glad to get out of here. Be glad when the whole joint's full of water.
4: You wouldn't do a thing like they said, would you, baby? They were lying in their teeth. We had it all worked out. We'd get some money and make something of ourselves. No, no, you just wouldn't do it.
0: Dirty liars.
4: Yeah. Wait till I tell you what they said about you. What a laugh. That Stan. Say anything about people. He should just because he's got no one. You're kind of sorry for him.
5: Pearl? Pearl, honey, I'm home. It's Willie. Pearl.
4: Honey?
5: Pearl! Hey, Pearl!
4: I must have took a walk. Yeah, that's it. She's going for a walk someplace. You're a crazy pair. Just because you're a good-looking doll, they make up lying stories about you. You're gonna hate me for coming to this joint, honey. But it's just that... Well, they said Dane was doing an act here, and... Dane, who looks like you, and I just want to see what they say.
6: Ladies and gentlemen, we have great pleasure in presenting to you the toast of Wolf Street. The little girl with the best act this side of any place, the fabulous Molly.
4: It ain't you, Pearl, is it? Say it ain't you.

0: surprise.
1: Who's that?
0: Hi.
1: Willie. What are you doing here?
0: I live here, don't I?
1: Oh, why, sure, honey. It's just a... Well, I thought you was out at the dam.
0: I'm not.
1: Oh, I can see that. You promised to call me when the job was finished. Why didn't you?
0: Because the job ain't finished yet.
1: What are you doing here?
0: Well, can't a guy see his own wife if he wants to?
1: Oh, sure, hon, but you're not supposed to leave the job till the dam's ready to blow.
0: Nobody knows I'm at the job. I just walked out while the other two was asleep. You happy to see me, Pearl?
1: Why, sure I am, Willie.
0: I drove 150 miles to see you, honey. Ain't you even going to give me a kiss?
1: Sure.
0: I'm your husband, you know, not your brother.
1: Yes. Better?
0: Some.
1: You make yourself comfortable, Willie. I'll make us some coffee. I'm afraid there's not much in the icebox.
0: Not eating in much?
1: No, not much.
0: I expect to eat in the bakery.
1: Bakery?
0: Yeah.
1: Yeah, I eat there. They give me real nice meals.
0: Do they treat you right?
1: Oh, sure they do. Yeah, they're always nice to me. Treat me like one of the family.
0: That's good. I wouldn't like it if you weren't being treated right. You're my wife, Pearl, and I want you to be happy. You don't like work in one place. All you got to do is say you don't like it, and you can just change your job.
1: Oh, no, I like it fine.
0: You don't want to be frightened to tell me if you do decide to change. I understand.
1: I know. What are you so concerned about the job for? You ought to be worried about your own. We want to save some money, you know. You haven't forgotten about what we're going to do, have you, about the little business?
0: No, I haven't forgotten. Have you?
1: That's all I ever think about. Dad, you.
0: What have you been doing, Max?
1: Nothing much. Nip, read, take, and a movie. Usual thing.
0: Ever got a hankering to go back to the act?
1: No. No, that's one thing I'll never do.
0: What do you have to lie to me for, Pearl?
1: Lie to you? I don't get it, Willie. I'm not lying. What's wrong with you?
0: I listened to a guy call my wife a two-timer tonight. I near as darn it choked him because he said it.
1: Willie.
0: I didn't believe you could be like that. Not Pearl.
1: Oh, I should think not.
0: So I took the Jeep and came here to see you. I didn't believe him for 1 minute. That's not the reason I came in.
1: Then why did you?
0: I don't know. I think I was all broke up inside and I wanted to see you just to give me some courage or something. I don't know. It's hard to explain. There was no one here when I came home, so I waited. I waited a long time, Pearl.
1: I went to a movie.
0: I sat here in the dark and waited. Then I figured I'd take a walk. I didn't mean to go down to Wharf Street either. I just happened to end up there.
1: And?
0: I didn't like the act I saw. Why did you do it, Pearl?
1: I didn't think you'd ever spy on me, Willie.
0: I wasn't spying, Pearl, honest.
1: I didn't like to tell you, Willie. I thought you might worry.
0: We're husband and wife. We shouldn't have to lie to each other.
1: Well, at the bakery wasn't good enough. I wanted to save as much as I could, so that's why I took the job.
0: If I thought you were gifted me, Pearl, I'd... Well, I just don't know what I'd do.
1: Anything I've done, honey, has been because I want us to get somewhere. And now get that look off your face. Gee, I haven't even put the coffee on yet.
0: I'd like some.
1: Yeah, come through with me while I fix it. Gee, it's nice to have you home. When do you have to get back?
0: As soon as I have some coffee. It's a long haul, and I want to get in before dawn. I don't want to get into trouble. Arnie, he's the foreman. He's a bit particular about the job. You see, we got to make sure everything's clear. No people around. It's a pretty responsible job, you know.
1: It sounds like it.
0: I guess I shouldn't have come to town like I did.
1: I guess not.
0: You're not mad at me, are you?
1: No. You mad at me?
0: Not anymore. I can see now why you did it without telling me.
1: Good.
0: Hey, Pearl, this fella, the one who said he saw you, his name's Stan. What's the matter?
1: Nothing, just clumsy.
0: He said he and another buddy of his made a four with you and another girl.
1: Willie.
0: He seemed pretty sure of himself. But I figured he just wanted to say he'd been out with such a good-looking gal, especially when on the stage. That's what it must be, eh, Pearl?
1: Sure, that's what it is.
0: Yeah, that's the one thing I couldn't stand. I don't mind the other, but two-timing me, I couldn't stand. I'd have to do something about it.
1: Look, Willie, who are you going to believe, this smart aleck or me?
0: I'm sorry. Just thinking about it makes me go all fright.
1: Then don't think about it. Just forget it. Not true, so why should you worry?
0: I love you, Pearl.
1: All right, Willie, so you love me. That's no reason to get crazy ideas.
0: No, I don't suppose. Say, I ought to be beat up for even just thinking.
1: Oh, just forget it. Why don't you go on inside? Sit down and relax. Go on. Go on, you're all tensed up like a spring. I'll bring the coffee in to you. All we've got to eat is some cream crackers.
0: Oh, I'll just take the coffee. Those creamy things don't... Someone at the door. The one I should get?
1: No. It's just some crazy character down the hall. He's always losing the key to his apartment.
0: Hadn't we better help him out?
1: No, I'm sick of letting him use our window.
0: Yeah, but a poor guy might...
1: Let it go.
0: What's the matter? You can't leave him standing. Maybe you don't want to answer the door. Is that it? I'm going to open it, Pearl.
1: Please, Willie, don't. Please.
0: Okay. Open it yourself. Go on, open it. Well, don't you hear me? I said open the door.
1: I don't want to, Willie. Don't make me. Don't.
0: You remember his name, Pearl? Well, Stan. He's the other fella. Do you want I should open the door and say, have you seen your old buddy Stan lately? Do you want me to do that?
1: All right, go ahead. Open it up. Go on, you big ox. What are you waiting for? You want me to draw you a picture?
0: Yeah, I'll open the door. And I'll give you to your friend. I'm sorry for you, Pearl.

0: Oh, sure glad to be out of that valley, Arnie.
1: I wonder what became of Willie.
0: Crazy fool must have beat it during the night.
1: Lucky for him, the job's finished. It'll be real trouble. Hey, what's the time?
0: 8:27. Should blow at 8:30.
1: Yeah.
0: Hope he didn't give his wife a bad time.
1: Well, she deserves it.
0: Poor old Willie. Guess we shouldn't have told him. Come on, let's get down to the pay office. I got a lot of spending to catch up on.

Now, don't start giving me a bad time, boys. 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Arnie! 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
1: Is that proper farmhouse cheddar?
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9: 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When you hit Howard, hang right. Howard meets Philip at a weird kind of angle. And then you cross James and Poe. You can't miss Nocturne. It's just past the Ottoman.
8: 19 Nocturne Boulevard. Your address for suspenseful stories of the speculative, strange, and supernatural. Tonight's story is... Cry Wolf.
10: Yes? This is 19 Nocturne Boulevard.
11: Won't you step inside?
10: Did you have any trouble finding it? What do you mean, what kind of a place is it? Why, it's a private detective's office. Can't you tell?

0: he was a beast.
1: Hey.
0: But he was mine. And now he's dead.
2: Seems like a cut and dried case, Mrs. Wolf. What exactly do you want us to do?
0: They're saying my dear sweet husband Loopy killed this old lady and was taken down by a good Samaritan before he could escape. But he would never do anything like that.
2: We'd seen it all before, but that's what you get in PI work. More of denial than Egypt in flood season, and more grief than happily ever afters. Lives are like mirrors. Once they're shattered, they can never be quite put back together.
1: Miss Wolf was a typical criminal's widow, never willing to admit that the dead beloved might have actually been a predator.
2: Hey, this is my voiceover.
1: You said we were going to start splitting them, and you kept top billing.
2: That's my Paul, Paul Bett. Despite his excruciatingly gruff and intimidating exterior, he always has to be the logical one.
1: And that's my Donna, Donna Bella. She's a lot more than just a pretty face.
2: I am right here.
1: Maybe you learned something. Is it my turn now?
2: Nah, let's cut back to the scene.
0: It's like you're not even listening to me!
2: Sorry. So your husband was killed in the commission of a crime?
1: Alleged crime. Alleged commission.
0: Loopy would never do that! He's always been a good husband and father!
2: Forgive me for asking, Mrs. Wolf, but has he been known to, well, hunt in other pastures?
1: Well, that was surprisingly tactful.
2: Thank you.
0: You're asking if he ever ran around on me?
2: You know, a little howl at the moon, a little lamb on the side.
0: Well, Loopy was no saint!
1: It will help us help you.
0: Yes! I always knew he was a bit of a dog, but I loved him! And there were always the cubs to consider!
2: Let's get down to the teeth of the matter. What exactly do you want us to do? Your husband's killer is no secret. In fact, he's all over the papers as a big hero. Simple woodcutter saves young girl from fate of devoured grandma. Story on page 7.
0: It's the insurance. They're refusing to pay out since he died while committing a crime. I wouldn't ask if it was just for me, but our pack. Well, we'll hardly be able to hold our muzzles up in public.
2: Okay, you go.
1: Thank you. The case was the biggest thing to hit the hot sheets since the disappearance of debutante White last year. Nothing sparks the interest like someone getting devoured.
2: And a little heavily implied sex. The facts were pretty cut and dried. Red reached Grandma's cottage at 10 p.m., only to find the door unlocked and most of the light bulbs unscrewed. A voice from the bedroom called out for her to come in.
1: We should check and see if Mr. Wolf was known for voice impersonations.
2: Noted.
1: So Red went in to deliver Grandma's goodies.
2: And didn't realize at first that the person tucked up in bed was not her dear sweet Gran.
1: But a bloodthirsty wolf dressed in the clothes of a little old lady he had devoured just moments earlier.
2: Why didn't she notice? We need to check on Red's eyesight. Seems fishy to me. Could she have been expecting something?
1: I've heard some interesting things about Red. Maybe I should tackle her alone.
2: Me too. I've heard that if her riding hood was a car, it would come with a rumble seat and a convertible roof.
1: They do say she likes to run around with the top down.
2: Well, you go on ahead. I'll stop in on the captain and see if I can wiggle loose a copy of the official report.
1: Nothing doing. I know just what kind of wiggling you...
2: So we paid a little call on Red. Together.
1: Hey, let me finish.
2: Tell me on the way.
1: Bella?
2: Yes, Paul?
1: What would you do if you walked into, say, my bedroom?
2: Oh, Paul.
1: And crept up to the burly figure tucked into bed. And when you got close enough to get a look, you see...
2: What would I see, Paul?
1: A wolf in a nightcap.
2: What? I mean, you're a bit shaggy around the edges, but...
1: Huh? I'm talking about Red. What are you talking about?
2: Teasing? You're right. Even if she had to get close before noticing, there's too much chance she'll spot the switch. That's quite a risk he took.
1: Golly, why are you so flushed? Are you okay?
2: Huh? Thrill of the chase. Are we there yet? I think he's... Yeah, he's gone. Well, as you might have noticed, my big lug of a partner doesn't seem to know I'm alive, except as a sidekick and a sleuth. I've heard of girls who want to be loved for their minds, but everything from the neck down was getting lonely. So I... Oops, here he comes. When we got to Red's address...
1: Did I miss anything?
2: No. The windows of the bungalow were dark, and a for sale sign sat in the yard.
1: What's wrong?
2: Nothing.
1: No, really?
2: Well, there is one thing. Why would she sell her house right after her brush with death?
1: Bad memories?
3: But that would be Grandma's house, wouldn't it?
1: So where's Red?
4: She's staying at the Peralt Hilton. Makes it easier to avoid the press.
3: Captain Ulthgaard, what are you doing here?
4: I could ask you the same thing. What's the deal? This is hardly the most interesting case in town, seeing as we've already got everything handled. One dead killer, one live hero...
1: And one red-hot media bombshell. Getting any good press lately?
3: Shh! We've been asked to look into a couple things. You know how insurance companies are.
4: Look, this case is wrapped up tighter than a ball gown and a walnut. And the last thing I need is you two poking your noses into it and messing things up. I don't want to see you anywhere near this case, you hear? I got a glass mountain just waiting for the first one to get in my way.
1: Oh, yeah?
3: Shh! Bruce.
4: Don't Bruce me, Donna. Why a nice girl like you wants to be a private eye is beyond me. Call me when you want to go legit. Take it up with the king, pal.
3: Why can't you be civil?
1: I don't like him. He treats you like you should be... locked in a tower.
5: He just... Pardon me, good miss, good sir. Have you seen a mangy cur?
1: Phew, get away!
3: No need to...
1: I hate patty cakes.
3: If not for them, who'd do all the scut work? Cartoon mice? Paul, why don't you run along and see if you can talk to Red? I'll catch a cab later. It's bee night anyway.
1: But...
3: I have to explain the patty cakes, dear. You'll have plenty of time to get across town.
1: They come in here, take all the jobs.
3: You may have noticed a certain theme to our world. Well, the patty cakes hail from a completely different land.
1: They don't even speak good English.
3: They're stuck in the past and limited in their abilities, but they do just fine at menial labor. So they get hired under the table by people too cheap or too broke to find someone local. Luckily, when I was a kid, my nanny was an old woman who lives in a shoe, so I knew the lingo.
1: And they do stupid things like jump over candlesticks.
3: It's over!
1: Oh.
3: Right. Question... No, that's a hard one. Little Boy Blue... Wait. No, I've got it. I've seen no dog, my boy in blue, but I have something to ask you.
5: Lovely lady, kind and fair. I'll answer anything I dare.
3: Just a moment. I need to know about Miss Red, or about the wolf that's dead.
5: The wolf is dead? Oh, lack-a-day. He had me watch his car for pay.
3: You mean the wolf came here? What? Oh,
5: I see the sinking of the sun. My mother worries. I must run.
3: Damn! But why would Mr. Wolf have come here? If Red knew him... What?
1: I need to muse. Take a break.
3: Are you spying on me?
1: No, I wouldn't.
3: Good.
1: I figured this was a good time as any to tap my underworld contacts to see if there was any connection between Red and the wolf.
3: Don't you dare, that's my clue.
1: Now who's spying?
3: I'll go away, but only if you don't follow my clue.
6: Done.
3: Fine.
1: Then I decided to tap my underworld contacts to see if the woodcutter had any prior grudge against the wolf.
3: That's better.
1: And I figured after that I could swing by Captain of the Guard's office. Donna? She's a real salamander when she gets started. Look, don't tell her this. But I feel like such a... well, a beast. When I see her and Ulthgaard together, he's an old family friend. When her father, the big-time importer, had a few bad business breaks, he helped them keep the wolf from the door. And I always figured it was to get close to Donna, since her sisters are no prize. That's how Donna ended up coming to work for me. Times were tough. Now that her father's back in the shipping fast lane, I figure it's just a matter of time before she gets bored with keeping company with a roughneck like me and goes back to her high society friends. I don't know how I'd get by without her. There's no way a gorgeous dame like her could ever be interested in a big hairy brute like yours, truly. And what could I say? Every time I try to come up with something romantic, all I think of is, will you marry me? Which is bound to be slapped down. So, I make light and pretend I didn't see her lovely eyes and shiny red hair.
3: I'm back. Miss me?
1: No. I have to go meet a guy.
3: I'll never understand him. What? Oh, fine. I got to the bee. Why isn't the music ending? I've arrived. Grand balls may be the obvious social events of high society, but the sewing bees are the true heart of the old dames network. We get together to spin and weave and sew and dish. Good enough? Thanks.
0: Come in.
3: Hey, ladies. Winky, nice glasses.
7: Blinky, how's the gout?
3: Nod, what happened to your hunch?
8: What hunch?
3: Huh? Never mind. I brought pies.
0: Is this that pieman friend of yours?
3: Might be. Never hurts to have pals in low places. Hey, Tilda's not here. Did she finally finish those shirts for her 7 brothers?
9: All but one sleeve, can you believe it? No one ever understands how long these things take.
3: I'd have thought she'd be here chatting up a storm just about now.
8: She's on her honeymoon, the wench.
10: Enough of this lifetime moment. Can I have the narrative for a while? There's actually something happening over here.
3: Oh, all right. But where's the...
11: Thank you.
1: May I?
3: Brute. Very well.
6: That woman.
1: Where was I? Right. My best contact, Rumpy, little weasel, was just coming out of his basement for the night as I rolled up. Hey, Rump, any straw to gold today?
8: Oh, it's you, Bet. What you want?
1: Come on, old pal. Can't a fella just look you up for old time's sake?
8: You know, and I know. We got no old times, me old son. Show me the money. Unless you have, something a bit more round and pink candy.
1: No babies today, Rump. You're old enough, you wouldn't know what to do with one if you did get one. Right then, I want the skinny on the wolf massacre.
8: Wolf? I don't seem to recall any... Oh, you mean the Red Riding Hood rescue.
1: I want to know more about the wolf, and I heard you two sometimes ended up at the same watering holes. What kind of guy was he?
8: Truly, I never would have pegged him as a gramophore. Never saw him touch anything harder than lamb kebabs. If you get my drift.
1: No steak tartare, no little pigs?
8: On my mother's grave. He was a bit secretive the last few days, though. Leering and preening and hinting he had a new lady friend. Said something about her being real hot stuff.
1: Red hot?
8: Yes. He might have said something like that. But he did say one thing solid that I... almost recall. Ah, yes, it all comes back to me. He mentioned how she was, a bit experimental in the boudoir, so to speak.
1: Kinky?
8: To put a bald face on it. Yes. He said she liked him to dress up.
3: No snappy wrap-up?
1: Frankly, I'm a little creeped out.
3: Oh, all right, let's meet up outside the office.
1: Yeah, good.
3: Hey! Just because that thing can fly doesn't mean there isn't a scoop law.
1: Morning.
3: What happened to you? Ooh, you smell like an elvish cobbler shop.
1: I was tapping Rumpy. No, I mean I was getting the lowdown from my contacts.
3: Stiltskin's about as low as you can get.
1: You get anything at the B?
3: Not much. Neither one seems to have run in our circles. Seems Grandma didn't get out much, and Red moves in, well, let's say, faster circles.
1: I see.
3: One thing, though. Rapunzel showed up for a bit. She's legal counsel for the highway board, you know, and said that she'd heard of Grandma.
12: Halt there!
1: What? It's too early for this.
12: Unhand that fair maiden.
1: Who? Her?
3: What?
12: Don't worry. I am here to save you. Take heart, dear lady.
1: Hey, fella.
3: What?
12: This foul beast cannot harm you ever again. Rescue is at hand.
1: Look out. He's got a sword.
12: Have at. Ha!
3: What?
4: I am disappointed in you. That poor, poor prince.
1: He started it.
4: Brawling on the street like a couple of drunken... drunkards.
3: He must be annoyed. He's dropping his similes.
4: Shut up! You'll be lucky if he doesn't press charges. I'm still trying to decide if I should toss you in a dungeon.
3: Huh? I didn't even break his nose until he brought up Stockholm Syndrome.
1: She was very understated.
3: Thank you.
4: I don't care. I won't have it in my town.
1: Look, if it'll get him to forego filing a complaint... tell him that he can tell everyone it was me that done him over. much less embarrassing to the folks back home.
4: Fine. Get out of here. I know where to find you.
1: One thing, Captain. Was there an autopsy on Mr. Wolf?
4: Autopsy? Why would we do that? It was obvious how he died.
1: I was more interested in his stomach contents.
4: Besides, after the woodcutter got through with him, there wasn't much cutting left. Stomach contents?
1: Just curious. We'll get out of your way.
3: Think you'll go for it?
1: 50-50.
3: Is that a bet?
1: We decided to speak with the only killer we were sure of. Even if he was the hero of the day, the woodcutter had been mighty quiet.
3: That was short and sweet.
1: I'm still hungover.
3: This is the place.
1: Uh-oh.
3: What?
1: In the window.
3: Is he?
1: Well, he could be sleeping on the floor in a puddle of blood. Here!
3: Anything?
1: Nothing obvious.
3: Check him for combs and poison apples, but be careful, Paul.
1: I love it when she worries.
3: What?
1: Nothing. Ah, stabbed in the back.
3: With what?
1: I have an idea. And look at this.
3: What is... Why would he have one of those?
1: Maybe a souvenir from Grandma's house.
3: No, she only had one and the wolf was wearing it when he died. I'll call Captain of the Guard.
1: No, we'll need him.
3: Need him for what?
1: The denouement.
3: Are we there already?
1: Oh, yes. So we rounded up all the unusual suspects.
3: There's actually only the one, Red.
1: Oh, well. We got Red and of the Guard to meet us at Grandma's cottage, a one-room, run-down little affair that had definitely seen better days 3 or 4 kings ago.
3: All present and... Who are you?
13: That's my attorney, Portia.
14: Most noble lady. I am informed thoroughly of the cause.
1: Portia?
3: I think she's from across the pond.
1: First patty cakes, now Shakespeareans. What's next?
3: Shh. Denouement, remember?
1: Right. Denouement.
3: Should I start?
13: Well, somebody should.
4: We're all here.
1: Fine. We were hired to investigate the circumstances of a violent death.
13: My grandma?
1: Actually, no. We're talking about the death of Mr. Wolf at the hands of the woodcutter.
13: But he was protecting little old May. That's not murder.
3: Stuff it up your riding hood, Red. Let Paul talk.
1: As I was saying, Wolf's wife, loyal to the end, insisted that while he might have been on the prowl, he wasn't a killer. And she was right. Wasn't she, Captain?
4: It turns out you're right. There was no sign of Grandma in the wolf's stomach contents.
3: Great!
4: But there was Grandma bits found in his mouth and teeth, so there was no reason to look any further.
1: Understandable.
4: The guard is always busy and understands.
3: We're agreeing with you.
4: Oh.
1: So the wolf was a patsy, a fall guy.
14: What? Akin to Icarus?
3: Don't confuse him.
1: And once we rule out the obvious suspect, we have to look at a motive.
4: Which is?
13: Yes, enlighten us. If you think I want to own this rundown little rat hole, you're sadly mistaken. It's so old, it might as well have been built out of gingerbread.
3: Ah, well, I found out from a contact in the DA's office and highway planning.

0: spot. But it's been held up in the planning stages since Grandma didn't want to sell.
1: Have these such secrets withheld?
2: That will be Officer Seals real far. Come in!
3: We did what you said, sir, and...
2: And?
3: Out behind the woodshed, sir.
2: Very good.
1: Duty and disclosure, sire. Pray enlighten us. 'Tis commonly said the devil is in the details.
2: We'll get to that. Go on.
0: But even if Red had a very good motive... By the way, my contact also said that the board bought the land this morning, and for a pretty penny.
4: I may be in mourning for my grandma, but business is business.
0: Right. We come to the death of the woodcutter, supposedly an innocent bystander, dragged into the whole mess out of pure chivalry and civic duty.
5: Or was he?
4: What are you implying? You won't find anyone who saw us together until after the incident. Tragedy.
1: Hold thy tongue.
4: Why? I've nothing to hide.
1: Verily, I can tell by your dress.
0: Back to the subject.
5: Funny you should mention dresses there, mouthpiece. Because the wolf, who's also probably never seen with you, Red, was howling to all of his friends about a hot little number.
0: Red hot.
5: Who's keeping company with him? And how she was a little kinky.
4: Shut up.
5: She liked him to dress up.
4: Tell him I'll sue.
5: In an old lady's nightgown.
4: What?
0: It started out as part of the plot, didn't it? Just a way to get him into the nighty before he tucked himself up and waited for you.
5: But you realized it really made you feel like I'm straying from the path.
0: Giving your cookies away.
5: Otherwise, why would we have found this in the woodcutter's bedroom?
4: I forgot about that.
5: Not hard, since just as you didn't kill the wolf, you didn't kill the woodcutter either.
0: She didn't?
5: Nope. Captain, I think you already have that killer in custody.
2: I do?
0: Come on, spill.
5: That prince who attacked us on the street, beautiful, while you were...
2: Causing a disturbance.
0: Defending myself.
5: Turning into a whirlwind. Oh, I happened to notice his sword had a tiny smear of dried blood on it. It didn't strike me at the time, except that he was pretty careless with his weapon.
0: And the woodcutter?
5: When I saw the stab wound in the back, I thought it looked strange. Awkward. Swords aren't made for that, but they'll do. I think you'll find, Captain, when you do an autopsy on the poor fellow, that it's the same caliber.
2: Swords don't have calibers.
0: So it's an Excalibur?
5: Size, shape. Whatever. Don't nitpick. This is the big payoff.
0: So she vamped him into killing the wolf.
5: Not too hard. A poor honest woodcutter and a tamale like that.
0: He must have thought he'd died and gone to heaven.
5: And he did, just the other way around.
2: So this prince...
0: She must have heard that we were onto her.
5: And she gave him a sob story and sent him round to take me out.
0: Possibly hoping I'd get caught in the crossfire. Cross swords,
5: Fray?
0: Fray, yes.
1: But, my good lords... There is no tale so true without the proving.
2: that's where you're wrong, m'lady.
5: Oh.
2: My officer just now? Well, I had some of my boys dig around out back, and guess what they found?
4: Oh, no.
1: Prepare thy bosom for the knife.
2: They found Grandma, dead, buried under the woodshed. And I think we're going to find she wasn't killed by wolf, woodcutter, or demented prince. A Red?
1: My client makes nary an admission. Sings she as sweetly as a lark.
4: All right, I did it! She was a tiresome senile old biddy who stockpiled newspapers and put food out for the blue butter happiness. She had no reason to live, let alone keep me from my dreams.
0: Which are?
4: Oh, you know, fame, fortune, marry a prince.
5: Really?
4: Okay, so my only dream is to kill her and get a bunch of money. Is that so wrong?
0: A nice end to another tough case. Mrs. Wolf got her insurance money and the cubs can go to college.
5: Red got her comeuppance and the prince went into therapy.
0: And the money from the sale of Grandma's land went to a distant relation living in a pumpkin shell.
5: Patty cakes.
0: And we...
5: Got our feet.
0: And the warm feeling...
5: Of helping someone in need.
0: Stop! Darn it, Paul. I'm tired of this.
5: Of what?
0: All of this. Fighting over voiceovers. Everything.
5: You mean...
0: Yes.
5: Well, I can't say I wasn't expecting it.
0: I've just been holding out to be nice.
5: Of course.
0: So, as of tomorrow...
2: Yes.
0: I want my own damn voiceover music.
5: Oh!

0: Now that you know how to find us, don't be a stranger. We have enough of those already. Tonight's story, Cry Wolf, was written by Julie Hoverson. In it, Paul Bett was Joel Harvey, Donna Bella was Julie Hoverson, Mrs. Wolf was Femnomena, Captain of the Guard was Renaud Leboeuf, Red was Julia Lorraine, Rumpelstiltskin was Philemon Vanderbeck, Boy Blue was Beverly Poole, Portia was Chandra Wade, The Prince and Officer Caesarilfar was Mr. Sinister, and Philemon Vanderbeck, Julia Lorraine, and Femnomena were also the three sewing crones. Also heard, Cole Hornaday. The music for this episode was courtesy of Buzz Hendrix and Somewhere Off Jazz Street, www.somewhereoffjazzstreet.com, or find his albums on gemendo.com. 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
10: Murder Clinic. Stories of the world's great detectives. Men against murder. Each week at this time, WOR Mutual turns the spotlight on one of the world's great detectives of fiction and invites you to listen to the story of his most exciting case. Tonight, Madame Ruzicka's story in The Scrap of Lace.

0: evening, Madame Story. Your being at Murder Clinic is certainly a novelty.
1: You're surprised to see a woman detective, Mr. Knight?
0: That's right. And even more surprised to see a very beautiful detective. It's a queer business for a woman.
1: Most people think so, Mr. Knight. But you see, being a woman gives me one great advantage. My adversaries usually underestimate me.
0: Yes, I suppose they would. Now, what's the tale you're going to tell us, Madame Story?
1: It's called The Scrap of Lace. I chose it because it seems to me so unusual a crime. A strange story of jealousy and death. Of course you know the great family of Kruger who ruled New York society for generations. When Mrs. Peter John Kruger III died, her mantle descended as a matter of course to Mrs. Peter John Kruger IV. This beautiful and charming young woman, Mimi by name, inherited not only her mother-in-law's scepter, but also Teresa de Guyon. Teresa de Guyon was the first and certainly the greatest of social secretaries. The story begins one summer morning at Kerris Woods, the enormous and rather monstrous Kruger estate in Upper Westchester. Mimi and Teresa de Guyon were together in the breakfast room.
2: Oh, Teresa, must we go to that dull dinner at the Bransoms tonight? I think I'll call it off.
3: Mimi, you simply can't do that. The dinner's being given for you. I was most insistent that I be consulted about the other guests. After all, my dear, you have certain responsibilities. Your mother-in-law, Mrs. Kruger III...
2: Yes, I know. She was a paragon of the social virtues. She didn't mind being bored to death.
3: Oh, Mimi, you are so like. What would you do without me?
2: You worry too much, Teresa. You're living in the past. Your little assistant, Louise Mayfield, could possibly take over very well.
3: Louise? Louise Mayfield? That child.
2: My dear Teresa, she's 21 and very competent. After all, you trained her.
3: Yes, and I am very fond of Louise. She's like a daughter to me. But take my place? Why, surely you're joking, my dear.
2: Oh, yes, yes, of course.
3: You know Mimi. I'm a bit worried about Louise. She's been acting very odd lately. This party she's going to tonight, I have no idea where it is or who her hostess is to be.
2: Well, wherever it is, she'll have a better time than I will. You know, Teresa, I shouldn't be surprised if Louise has been acting strangely because she's trying to keep away from my handsome cousin, Jack Rowcliffe. She doesn't seem very grateful to you, Teresa, for arranging to marry him off to Vera McPeak.
3: Jack Rowcliffe and Vera McPeak are a splendid match. He has family, position. Vera is young. She can be molded. She can be taught.
2: Oh, certainly, yes. And her father has 100 millions. But I don't blame Jack for straying from the fold. Louise is very lovely. And I find Vera a very trying guest. In fact, I find it all very trying.
4: Mr. Guyon?
2: Oh, there's Louise. Louise, we're in the breakfast room. Come in here, my dear.
4: Good morning, Mrs. Kruger. Mrs. de Guyon, did you want me this morning?
2: No, Louise, I did. Teresa insists we go to this dinner tonight. Jack and Vera are going with us. We'll be leaving around 7. Tell Jack, won't you?
4: Must I, Mrs. Kruger?
3: Mrs. Kruger has asked you to deliver a message. Do so, my dear.
4: Jack, I came only to tell you about the dinner.
5: Oh, Louise.
4: Please, must we go through all this again? Why don't you leave me alone?
5: Because I'm mad about you, Louise. Can't you understand? I'm in love with you. I want you to marry me.
4: You marry and support a wife? Don't be silly, Jack.
5: Does sound silly, doesn't it? But I'm changed, I tell you. You've changed me, Louise. I love you. There's nothing I wouldn't do for you.
4: And what about Vera McPeak? No, Jack. I'm afraid you've been bought, paid for, and delivered. Vera won't let you go so easily.
5: I'll tell her tonight that I'm through, Louise. I'll meet her at the dinner and tell her, and then I'll come back here to you.
4: Come back if you like, Jack.
5: Good. I'll be back at about...
4: But I won't be here.
5: Where are you going, Louise? Why don't you tell me? It's not a man. I know it's not a man. Who is it? Who is it?
4: This nonsense has gone far enough. What I do is my own business. Do you understand that, Jack?
5: No, it's my business. You're mine, Louise. Do you hear? You're mine. I'll have you or no one else will.
4: Jack, let go of my wrist.
5: Louise, tell me.
4: You're hurting me. Please.
5: Louise, I want to know.
4: Let me go.
6: Well, Jack. Vera. Still making passes at the servants, I see.
5: Perhaps it's just as well you saw. Might as well have this out now.
6: Shut up. I can handle this. It's pretty easy to see what Miss Mayfield's little game is. She thinks she'll marry into the great Kruger clan. Well, let me tell you, Miss Mayfield, Jack hasn't got a cent to his name and never will have.
5: Vera, please.
4: I understand perfectly, Miss McPeak. I assure you, I have no ambitions in Mr. Oakley's direction.
6: Quite the lady, aren't you, Miss Mayfield? Well, watch your step. Sure, I know what you all think of me. Vulgar. Common. But let me tell you, we common clay McPeaks from Pittsburgh know how to get what we want. And we know how to keep it. Think that over, Miss Mayfield. Think that over.
7: Yes, come in.
8: Mademoiselle, Miss Louise.
7: Madame Kruger has sent me to help you dress for your engagement.
4: Come in, look. How thoughtful of Mrs. Kruger to send you, Suzanne.
7: Have they gone?
8: But oui, the car she left long ago.
7: Oh, don't you see, we're not happy. Monsieur Jacques?
8: He say nothing. And Mademoiselle, his fiancée, the ugly one, she...
7: Oh, you see, she very angry. Even Madame, she want not to go.
4: Well, let's not think of them, Suzanne. I'm happy, and I'm going to have a wonderful time.
7: Well, Mademoiselle is très charmante. Very lovely.
8: It is a tryst you go to, n'est-ce pas? It is for your young man that your eyes shine so. Hmm?
4: Maybe. You're too smart, Suzanne.
8: How do I look?
7: Oh, ravissante, mademoiselle. He'll eat you up. You are so lovely.
4: Suzanne, you are a darling.
9: Yes, yes. Who is it?
10: A letter for Miss Mayfield.
9: Oh, thanks. It is a letter for you, mademoiselle.
4: For me? Well, it's a thick one, isn't it? Oh, how lovely. What an exquisite handkerchief. Why, who could have sent it to me?
8: Madame Kruger must have sent it. It is one of the six she bought in Paris.
7: It is perfect, mademoiselle, for your costume, n'est-ce pas?
4: Oh, it's lovely. What a darling Mrs. Kruger is.
8: Louis, she is most generous. Shall I put the scent, the perfume, on it, mademoiselle?
4: No, thank you. I'll do it myself, Suzanne. Oh, just put that bottle of Gardenia perfume on my dressing table, please.
8: Oui, mademoiselle.
4: Now you can go, Suzanne. I won't need you anymore.
8: Merci, mademoiselle. Bon voyage, mademoiselle.
4: Good night, Suzanne, and thank you. Oh, it's so lovely. One more drop.
11: Yeah.

0: all my years of experience, Mimi, I have never had to cope with anything so sordid. Teresa, how can you think of appearances with Louise, that beautiful child, lying in there dead? But I must think of them. After all, Dr. Plummer refuses to sign a death certificate.
1: That old fossil with his hints of foul play.
2: Well, maybe he's right, Vera.
1: What do you mean, Jack? What do you know of Louise Mayfield's death?
2: Well, I...
0: Stop wrangling, you two. Dr. Plummer was kind enough to give us 36 hours. He's risking a great deal going as far as that. Oh, why doesn't Madame Story get here? Are you sure you acted wisely in calling her in, Mimi?
3: Well, it was either she or the police. You said she had a reputation for discretion. Come in. Yes?
4: Madame Rosita Story and Miss Bella Brickley.
0: Thank heaven you're here, Madame Story. This is a terrible situation, terrible. Oh, but let me introduce you. I am Teresa de Guillon. This is Mrs. Peter John Kruger III.
1: How do you do?
0: Miss McPeak.
1: Hello.
0: Miss McPeak. Mr. Roquelet.
1: How do you do, Mr. Roquelet?
0: It was good of you to come so quickly, Madame Story. This unfortunate accident is likely to create a distressing scandal for Mrs. Kruger.
1: Accident, Mr. Guillon? From what you told me over the phone, I gathered Louise Mayfield had been murdered.
0: Nonsense. We don't know that, Madame Story. Nobody does. We only know Louise is dead. Poor child. We found her when we returned last night from our dinner party.
3: It isn't nonsense, Teresa, and you know it. Madame Story is perfectly right. It would be very foolish to ask her help and not give her all the facts.
1: What facts, Mimi? Just because that old fossil of a Dr. Plummer won't give a death certificate. If you ask me, it's a nice little scheme to get you to hire this Story woman and split whatever she can manage to get out of you.
3: Vera!
1: That's an interesting idea, Miss McPeak, though I must confess that so simple and clever a scheme would never have occurred to me. But surely Dr. Plummer offered some other reason for refusing a death certificate.
3: Yes. He says... Oh, it's impossible, but... He says Louise was asphyxiated.
1: Old fool, there isn't a gas outlet in the house. How helpful of you to know that, Miss McPeak. You won't mind, will you, if I check for myself? No, I don't mind what you do.
2: Oh, what's the use of all this? We've nothing to tell. All of us were at a dinner party 20 miles from here together. When we got home after 11, we found Louise... Well, that is, Miss Mayfield, dead.
1: I see. Mr. Guillon, when you phoned me, you said something about some missing object.
0: Suzanne, the maid, insists a lace handkerchief came in the mail for Louise as she was dressing to leave. When we found her, the handkerchief had disappeared.
1: Very interesting. Suppose I start, then, by questioning this maid, Suzanne. Maybe she can tell me more about this missing handkerchief.

0: Good morning, Bella.
1: Good morning, Madam Story.
2: Typing last night's notes, I see.
1: Yes. Say, you look worried. What is it?
0: Oh, how can one look out at that peaceful garden and realize that in this house, there's someone carrying the mark of Cain on their soul?
1: And you believe Louise Mayfield's death was not a natural one? That she was murdered?
0: No doubt of it. Bella, that girl was asphyxiated.
1: Oh, how horrible. So young and so full of life.
0: And it's our job to find out who killed her. Have you finished typing those notes you took at our interminable interviews last night?
1: Not quite. I'm almost finished.
0: Well, then I think I'll step out in the terrace. Maybe the fresh air will help me think.
1: Something is bothering you.
0: Yes, Bella. What happened to that lace handkerchief Louise Mayfield received in the mail? I'm sure that was the thing that killed her. I must find it. Do call me when you're through with those notes, please.
3: Madam Story, you come out and shame the flowers and dim the sunlight.
0: Do you always make such pretty speeches, even so early in the morning, Mr. Rowcliffe?
3: Ah, beautiful lady, you remember my name.
0: Yours would be a difficult name to forget, Mr. Rowcliffe.
3: Hmm?
0: Thanks to the Rotary Review and the picture magazine.
3: Oh, that. You know, I had no hope of ever meeting you. I can't aspire to your circle. Much too clever.
0: It all depends. I should say that you were quite clever enough for your own purposes, Mr. Rowcliffe.
3: I'm just a lightweight.
0: I wonder. I see you're standing out under her window. That is Miss Mayfield's room up there, isn't it?
3: Yes. Well, that was her room.
0: Ivy-clad walls, old English ivy. Sturdy and strong, too. I wonder why the vines are so torn and broken.
3: Oh, are they? I hadn't noticed.
0: You loved Louise Mayfield very much, didn't you?
3: Yes. I loved her more than anything in life.
0: And she?
3: Oh, why should she care for me? What am I? Nothing but a wastrel. She was in love with someone else. I know it. I could tell. But if I'd known who it was, I...
0: Why didn't you tell me, Mr. Rowcliffe? You'd left your dinner party and came back here last night.
3: How did you know that I did?
0: I didn't. You've just told me. Oh, thank you.
3: There, you see, I told you you're too clever for me.
0: What time was it when you got here?
3: Well, I don't know. It was about 9:30, I think.
0: I see. You came around back here in the garden. You saw a light in her window, called her, got no answer. And you climbed that ivy up to her window, didn't you?
3: Well, who saw me?
0: Nobody, as far as I know. That broken ivy tells its own story, but not all of it. Tell me, what did you do when you got up there?
3: I suppose you're thinking that I killed her. I wouldn't blame you if you did. I don't care much if you do. I've got nothing
0: more. Please, please, Mr. Rowcliffe.
3: I'm sorry. Well, I went in and found her lying there on the floor, dead. Then, like the coward I am, I got scared. How could I explain my being there? So I climbed down again the way I went up and drove back to Quaker Ridge. I suppose you don't believe me.
0: Suppose I say I reserve judgment. Now, will you give me the handkerchief that you took from Louise Mayfield's hand?
3: How did you know that?
0: It's obvious. I suppose that you took it as a remembrance of her.
3: Yes, I did. It was the last thing she had touched. Here it is.
4: Madam Story, could you come into the office a moment?
0: We'll continue this talk later, Mr. Rowcliffe. Will you excuse me now, please? The letter was pushed under the door. Did you open it, Bella?
1: No. I saw it was addressed to Louise Mayfield, so I called you.
0: I see. It's postmarked Briarcliff. Here's a notation on the envelope in pencil. Not a very literate correspondent, Bella. If you want to buy any more info about this letter, we can make a deal. I'll drop around at 11. Well, we haven't long to wait. Now, let's read the letter. Darling, I can hardly wait till Tuesday night when I'll see you again. I'm moving heaven and earth to arrange things so we'll be together for always. All my love, dear. It's signed Jay.
1: Jay? That must be Jack Rowcliffe.
0: In the light of what we know of their relationship, does it sound like Jack Rowcliffe?
1: No, that's stupid of me. But the initial.
0: It could be the J stands for John. Peter John Kruger.
1: Uh-huh.
0: This must be our mysterious correspondent now. Come in.
5: Well, ladies, there I am. Johnny on the spot, like I says. Do we do business?
0: You're the Kruger chauffeur, aren't you, Mr. Ruggs?
5: Gargan's the name. Chauffeur and bodyguard.
0: I'm sure you're efficient in both departments, Mr. Gargan. But why the bodyguard?
5: Well, it's like this. The Krugers are important people, see?
0: Mm-hmm.
5: They're likely to be bothered by cranks and other undesirable citizens, get it? They need protection. And I'm the guy that can protect them.
0: Yes, I can see that, Gargan. But now, about this letter.
5: Yeah, that's right. Well, do I sing or don't I?
0: That depends on your song, Gargan. First, tell me, how did you manage to get hold of this letter?
5: Well, it's like this. I always get the mail, see? And I always deliver it. But yesterday, Mrs. Kruger and the old dame are with me. I go in and get the mail, and I look through it to see if there's something for me. And I see this letter. When I come out to the car, Mrs. Kruger says, give me the mail. I hands it to her. And when I get it back, this letter ain't with the others. Well, I don't think much about it till last night when this Mayfield dame is bumped off. Then I begin to smell a rat. And this morning, I does a little mooching around. And here it is.
0: Very graphic, Gargan.
5: How's that?
0: Oh, skip it. Now, what further information have you to give us, Gargan?
5: I can tell you who sent that letter to the Mayfield dame.
0: So? How much?
5: Half a G.
0: $500? That's an expensive song, Gargan.
5: Ah, nuts. You can put it on the expense account.
0: You're right. Nuts it is. The $500 is yours.
5: Thanks.
0: Here you are. Now, who sent this letter to Louise Mayfield?
5: Well, it was the one...
6: Gargan! Madam Story, is he dead?
7: Yes.
6: The shot came through that window.
7: But why?
6: To keep him from telling us who sent that letter to Louise. Help me put him in that closet over there.
7: Rizik, I won't let you. You can't. You've got to report it.
6: If I report it now, the police would interfere with all my plans. I need 24 hours.
7: You're risking your reputation.
6: We've taken risks before.
7: But this is concealing a murder. Why do you need 24 hours?
6: To learn the secret of this, Bella.
7: Why? Well, that's one of Mrs. Kruger's handkerchiefs.
6: No, Bella. It's the handkerchief. The one Rowcliffe found on Louise Mayfield's body. I'm staking my reputation on this little scrap of lace.
8: Story. Potter is back.
0: Oh, that's good, Bella. Did he bring back the handkerchief from the laboratory report?
8: Yes, here they are.
0: Just as I thought. Oh, what a horrible use for such a lovely thing. This handkerchief was the murder weapon, Bella.
8: But how could it have been?
0: Because our murderer knew that Louise Mayfield used gardenia toilet water.
8: But can we find out who sent it?
0: I rather think we can. Bella, get those four lace handkerchiefs that Suzanne got for me from Mrs. Kruger.
8: What are you going to do now?
0: Now, my dear Bella, I'm going out to present a noose to a murderer.

0: Mr. Rowcliffe, I wanted to return this handkerchief to you for safekeeping. I'll want it back tomorrow morning. I don't know how at present. But I feel this handkerchief will be the means of proving who killed Louise Mayfield. So guard it carefully.
1: Well, I'll do that. You can depend on me, Madam Story.
0: Thank you, Mr. Rowcliffe. Miss McPeak, the greatest proof that I'm not against you is that I'm going to ask you to keep this handkerchief for me. The most important piece of evidence I have. I have no assurance the murderer would not kill me to get it back. But it would never be supposed that I'd given it to you to guard. Will you keep it for me until tomorrow morning?
2: No, don't worry. I'll keep it safe.
0: Thank you, Miss McPeak. Mrs. Kruger, it's the handkerchief. It's the one that was sent to Louise Mayfield.
3: Where'd you get it?
0: Can't tell you that now, but I'm afraid it was the cause of her death.
3: Oh, how horrible.
0: What I'm going to ask you to do is to hold it for me just until tomorrow morning. But, Mr. Guion, you can help.
4: What is the real situation, Madam Story?
0: Oh, I wish I knew. I suspect, but I have no proof. I can go no further without the assistance from the chemists.
4: Whom do you suspect?
0: Oh, you know.
4: I'm afraid I do.
0: Well, what I want you to do is to keep this for me until tomorrow morning. Mrs. Kruger, I have asked you, Miss DeGeon, Miss McPeak, and Mr. Rowcliffe to meet me here this morning in order that we may determine who murdered Louise Mayfield.
5: What do you mean?
3: You know, Madam Story? You know who killed her?
0: I believe I do, Mrs. Kruger, but I hope to prove it. I know that lace handkerchief was sent to her through the mail was the murder weapon. Perhaps that can tell us something. May I have the handkerchief, please?
3: Why, certainly.
4: Sure, my dear.
5: Oh, here you are.
3: Why, I thought
4: I don't understand.
5: I say, what is this?
2: So, a trick.
0: That's right, Miss McPeak, a trick. But one only a guilty person need fear.
3: But really, Madam Story, I don't understand.
0: Yes, Madam Story. Please take the handkerchiefs one at a time. Mark each in pencil with the initials of the person from whom you receive it.
2: May I have the handkerchiefs, please?
5: Yes, yes.
2: One at a time.
3: Well,
2: please.
3: All right.
0: Now, Bella, spread them out on your desk with the initials turned face down. As you probably surmise, none of you had the original handkerchief. That has never left my possession. Here it is.
3: But I don't understand.
0: This handkerchief in my hand is impregnated with a deadly poison. When moistened with alcohol, it releases a lethal gas, which is instantly fatal. May I remind you that perfume is 90% alcohol, and a young girl about to go out on a romantic tryst would inevitably moisten it with perfume.
4: How horrible.
0: Yes, Mr. Guion, I agree with you.
2: But surely you don't suspect any of us.
0: Why not, Miss McPeak? I've found that a murderer is usually actuated by fear. Fear of what the victim might do to them. All of you faced that fear as far as Louise Mayfield was concerned. But one of you feared so deeply that you dared risk murder to protect what you had. You feared loss of position, prestige, supplanting by a younger, more attractive girl, loss of all that had made life worth living. That one person alone knew what the fatal handkerchief contained. I gave each one of you what you thought was that handkerchief. I was curious to see what disposition you would make of the evidence. Bella.
6: Yes?
0: Please examine those four handkerchiefs carefully. And when you've done that, tell me if any of them are changed since they left our hands last evening.
6: Yes.
2: This one has been washed.
3: Washed? Well, I don't understand.
0: Read the initials on it. T-D-E-G.
3: Teresa. Teresa!
4: Keep away from me. Keep away from me, I say. Keep away from me. I'll shoot.
5: Why, you... Cat. She's shot herself.
3: Oh. It's all my fault. Poor Teresa. Poor thing. She was old. She couldn't stand it. She just couldn't stand it.
0: No, Mrs. Kruger. It wasn't your fault. It was better so. The end of a passing world. Exit an era.

You have been listening to Murder Clinic. Murder Clinic, the WOR Mutual series, which brings you each week one exciting case. One member from the select band of the world's great detectives. Next week, Murder Clinic will bring you Sir Henry Merivale, known to his host of admirers as H.M. in Death in the Dressing Room. This famous detective finds a brilliantly clever pickpocket and discovers an even more clever murderer.

0: Tonight's detective was Madame Rosika Story, played by Elizabeth Morgan. Original music was composed by Ralph Barnhart and conducted by Bob Stanley. This program was an international exchange feature over the coast-to-coast network of the Canadian Broadcasting Corporation. Tales told on Murder Clinic are adaptations by authors Lee Wright and John A. Bassett. Murder Clinic is produced under the direction of Alvin Flanagan. Frank Knight speaking. 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

0: I had lived up to my reputation. The smart private eye. Joe Kern, the clever character. I'd found the girl I was hired to look for, Helen Duisberg. Daisy and I had come to Duluth, the Mailer's Club, the Arabian Nights. I figured that was where he was hiding Helen, and I was right. But what I hadn't figured on was someone else who was looking for Helen. A smooth guy called Earl Cortez, who appeared in the dressing room with a gun.
1: Please do not make any trouble, Mr. Kahn. For one thing, I should have to shoot you, and for another, we have your girlfriend who is with you at the table. And her safety is dependent on your behavior.
0: Okay, Cortez. Looks like it's all yours.
1: It certainly is. Stand quite still, please, Mr. Kahn. You are probably carrying a gun, and I would feel safer if it were in my possession. That's better.
0: Now what?
1: Now we will wait in the corridor while Mrs. Duisberg here gets dressed. Then we will take a short journey. Please be quick, Mrs. Duisberg. That's right, Mr. Kahn. Just stand in front of me while we wait.
0: Tell me something. How did you find out that Helen was here at the Arabian Nights?
1: I have my sources of information, Mr. Kahn.
0: Where's your sister, Ines?
1: You will see her shortly. At the moment, she is taking care of your girlfriend.
0: Oh?
1: You don't sound very pleased about that. You are quite right. Ines can be rather unpleasant. Ah, you are ready, Mrs. Duisberg. Splendid. Now, we will go.
0: Cortez directed us to the back door. There was a car outside with a man at the wheel. Helen and I were piled in, and the car drove to a house on the outskirts of Duluth. It was a big house, big enough to scream in and not be heard outside, which was bad. Cortez and his man, whose name was Hugo, took us into the living room.
2: Joe, they got Joe.
0: Yeah, I'm afraid they did, Daisy. You all right?
3: So far. So far is correct, Mr. Kahn.
0: Well, hello there, Inez. How's your sex appeal making out these days, huh?
3: I have other weapons when sex appeal fails. Like this.
0: You know I'd have picked you for a knife artist. There's something sharp about your manner.
3: I am very good with a knife, Mr. Kahn. Good enough to stop your joking forever. Earl, we are all here now, aren't we? Let us get on with it.
1: There is still one more person to come, Ines.
4: No, I'm here.
0: Diane!
4: Hello, Joe. You look surprised. Oh, but of course, you didn't expect to see me in Duluth, did you?
0: So that's it. That's how Cortez knew where to find help.
4: Bad luck, Joe. All's fair, you know.
0: No wonder you knew Cortez and his sister and all about the way they work. But I don't get it. What's behind it all?
1: We will leave that part of it for the moment. There are more urgent things to discuss. The money. Who's got it? You, Mrs. Duisberg? Don't make the mistake of trying to keep it from us, my dear. You wouldn't want us to get nasty, would
0: Lay
1: you?
0: Lay off, Herr Cortez. I can tell you who's got the dough I have.
1: You, Mr. Cut.
0: Yeah.
1: Very well. Where is it?
0: Oh, tut, tut. You disappoint me, Earl. Your technique is as crude as Mailer's. That was the way he approached the subject.
1: Kahn, I am not in the mood for fooling.
3: Let me get at him, Earl. I will make him sing like a canary.
0: Seeing that my ex-client, Miss Clutterbuck, is batting in your league, it leaves me minus a fee. I'd still like to draw a check for services rendered. Say, 25,000?
1: Say, 5.
0: 25 is only 12.5%. When you remember that I'm holding the money, I figure my fee is moderate.
1: Ines, I think we can get better terms from Mr. Kahn. Would you like to demonstrate your skill on his girlfriend?
3: It would be a pleasure, Earl. I have several interesting accomplishments with the knife, Mr. Kahn.
0: Hold it. Okay, I'll tell you.
2: Joe!
0: They're not kidding, Daisy.
1: You are a wise man, Mr. Kahn. Where is it?
0: It's in a safe deposit box in the bank. I mailed the key to myself at my office.
1: Ah, in that case, there is nothing to keep us here in Duluth any longer. It will take us a day to make the trip back by car, so we will get started at once.
0: It was a long and uncomfortable car ride. Once we reached the old hometown, Cortez dropped his pal Hugo and me outside my office and then went on. Hugo kept close beside me all the way to the bank and then took charge of the silver box for the $200,000. 20 minutes later, we were in the living room of a mansion where Cortez, Diane, Ines, Helen, and Daisy were waiting.
1: Ah, you got it, Hugo. Fine.
4: Better make sure it's all there, Earl.
1: My dear Diane, of course. Open the box, Hugo.
4: Well, it was a roundabout way of finding it, but thanks to you, Joe, found it we have.
0: Yeah. Just tell me one thing to satisfy my curiosity. What is this dough, and where did it come from?
1: I'm quite happy to enlighten you. It came from England.
0: What for?
1: A payoff. Our English friends, represented by Miss Clutterbuck...
4: Thank you, Mr. Cortez.
1: ...have cooperated with us, and this was our share of the proceeds.
0: What kind of racket makes this kind of dough in England?
1: American servicemen. There are quite a lot of them permanently stationed in England. With the help of Miss Clutterbuck's associates, we have established a complete monopoly of the gambling in the camps.
0: Oh, I see. It figures. And Duisberg must have been one of the servicemen on your payroll, huh?
3: He is clever, isn't he, Earl?
0: How come the money was left with him?
4: I can explain that, Joe. You see, one of our problems was getting our American friend's percentage out of England and into the States. That was where Carl Duisberg was invaluable.
1: Or so we thought. A serviceman coming home for discharge, the money traveled in his kit bag. He and Mrs. Duisberg got back, he took a job with Glauben Chemicals, and then everybody waited. When word came through to us that the payoff was to be made, Duisberg claimed he hadn't heard.
0: Figured he could keep the dough for himself, huh?
3: Yes, Mr. Kahn, but he found his mistake.
0: Didn't you try your persuasive tactics out here, Enos?
3: You...
1: Quiet, Enos. To finish the story for you, Kahn, we grew tired of waiting. Duisberg suffered an accident. We intended to pick up Mrs. Duisberg, feeling sure she would have the money. As we now know, she didn't. And she realized that nobody would believe her, so she went to Mela. He gave her a job at the Casbah, and while she was there, she told him this story.
0: And Mela saw a golden opportunity to grab himself $200,000 almost out of the air.
1: Exactly. He sent Mrs. Duisberg to his club in Duluth while he started looking for the money. And that is where you came into the picture. When our English associates heard about it, they were embarrassed. They sent us someone to help us find the money. Diane.
4: And with your help, Joe, dear, we found it.
0: So that's it, huh? I seem to have done a nice job for everybody.
2: Especially for me, Con.
3: What? Mela!
2: Watch them, Hank. Anybody moves and they get lead poisoning. Nice of you to collect the cash for us, Cortez. Saved us a lot of trouble.
1: How did you know we had it?
2: I own the Arabian Nights in Duluth, remember? I got word that Mrs. Duisberg there had suddenly disappeared. I put two and two together, and my answer came to $200,000.
1: You!
0: Daisy, when the shooting stars drop to the floor, follow me.
3: Okay, Joe.
2: You're all washed up, Cortez. Finished.
1: Am I?
2: You and that she-wolf sister of yours.
3: A she-wolf has teeth.
5: Oh, she's got a knife.
1: He knows it now.
0: On the floor, Daisy. Make for the door.
3: Joe, you think they saw us crawl out?
0: I think they were too busy playing targets with each other. Daisy, head up those stairs. See if you can find a phone and call Harding at Homicide. Tell him to get out here fast. Now make it fast, honey. I figure the shooting's nearly over.
3: All right, Joe, but take care of yourself.
0: Don't worry. This is one time I'm not playing hero. Let them fight it out for themselves.
6: Well, so that's the whole story, huh? Brother, what a massacre.
0: What about Helen Duisberg?
6: Bullet in the arm, she'll be okay. She was lucky. With all the gunfire, she could have been killed like the rest of them.
0: Cortez, his sister, that hood of his, Hugo?
6: The Clutterbuck dame, Mailer, and his pal, Hank. Brother, they'll only be standing room at the morgue this week.
0: Well, I came out of it with a whole hide, for which I'm grateful. But no dough, for which I'm not. You know, I only got $400 from Diane Clutterbuck, and I spent what was left of that on the plane fares to Duluth.
6: The taxation boys will take care of the $200,000. They'll call it part of Cortez's undeclared income. But you should get 10% for laying the information.
2: Harding, you've brightened my day.
6: You've brightened mine, Gumshoe. When I tell the chief that Cortez has handed in his ticket, he'll be so pleased he might even smile.
0: The Homicide boys took statements from Daisy and me and then let us go. Daisy had a kind of predatory look in her eyes, so I made a quick excuse and headed home for my apartment. But I wasn't getting off so easily. Hello?
7: You think you're getting away from me, Joe Kahn? But you'd better think again.
0: Now, Daisy, I told you...
7: Oh, no, you can't dodge me anymore. The case is over. You've got no new one. which means you're doing nothing this evening.
1: Yeah, but I need rest, honey. My nerves are shattered. My brain's tired.
7: Well, I've got a nice, cozy atmosphere all ready and waiting for you. I'm all primed for rest, relaxation, and romance. I'll expect you at 7.
1: Oh, but Daisy, honey...
7: At 7.
1: Oh, heck. How can I get out of this lot? She's right, I haven't got anything to do. If only I had a new case to start on. Okay, coming. Yeah?
3: Mr. Kahn, private detective.
1: That's me.
3: I'm sorry to come to your apartment instead of your office, but it's urgent. I'm in trouble, Mr. Kahn. I need help right away. I'm prepared to pay your usual fees if you can start work right now.
1: Lady, consider me started.
3: Well, it's like this. I shot my husband exactly 35 minutes ago.

This is Carter Brown. Well, he wanted a new case to start on. I had to give him one. But I think he should have stuck to Daisy, don't you? Anyway, let's leave Joe Kahn and concentrate on my next book, which I've called Love Me, Lieutenant, about a hard-boiled cop who finds himself framed for murder. So this is Carter Brown saying so long for now. Be seeing you.

0: In Kudos for Khan, you heard our star Grant Taylor as Joe Khan. The Carter Brown Mystery Theater, based on the best-selling novels by Carter Brown, is dramatized and directed by Maurice Travers for Grace Gibson Radio Productions.
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3: Sorry!
2: And thick milk chocolate for your delight?
3: Sorry!
2: Nougat and caramel golden light?
3: Sorry!
2: And don't forget the hazelnut in every bite! And again! What has a hazelnut in every bite?
3: Sorry!
2: Thick milk chocolate for your delight?
3: Sorry!
2: No

0: Here, do you know something? If you stop eating bird's-eye beef burgers and eat these cheap ones...
1: All right.
0: ...you'll save Mum enough money to buy me a Leeds United tracksuit.
1: Fantastic.
0: I mean, they look the same, don't they?
1: Might look the same, but they don't taste the same.
0: You can't tell the difference.
1: Well, I can. The cheap one's yours.
2: Bird's-eye. Somehow other beef burgers just don't taste the same.
3: Time for a tiffin, five tiffin, a Belgian biscuit chocolate bar.
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0: Oh, hello. Are you Jekyll?
1: Yes.
2: My name's Lanyon. I believe we're at a room together. Have you been up to see it yet?
1: No, I was just up on my way.
2: Well, it's along here. Quite a decent little place. Quite a good fireplace and a window looking out into one of the squares. We're in luck.
1: Anyone else but ourselves?
2: No, just the two of us. The mate has promised to come along, get us some cushions and things and a comfortable chair or so. Be rather snug by the time we're properly dug in. Here it is. Behold the scene of our future travail. Plenty of good old midnight oil has been burnt in here.
1: That's right. We come in freshers, we go out lawyers, doctors, engineers.
2: Oh, tut, tut. Nothing so plebeian as that in this stronghold of culture, my boy. To be an engineer smacks too much of grime under the fingernails and the sweat of honest toil. Oh, by the way, what are you doing?
1: Medicine. I thought I'd have a try for science as well.
2: Oh, you're going to be busy. Al Stinks is a perfect slave driver, I've heard.
1: You mean Professor Marriott? Well, I met him a while ago and liked him immensely.
2: Oh, yes. No end of a decent old pot. But a martinet in the laboratory won't stand for any sort of larks at all. I guess I'm far too much of a butterfly to last out anything more serious than medicine. Even then I'll be surprised if I get away with anything more impressive than an M.B. Well, come along. We're due to assemble in the Great Hall. Put your bags and come out.
1: How did you find out so much about things so soon?
2: Well, I've got two brothers here. They could be wise to no end of things. Great saving on the nervous system. I hate starting anything, don't you?
3: If the young gentlemen in the back row will kindly give me their attention, we will now proceed with a demonstration. Will Mr. Jekyll be so good as to give me his assistance?
4: Jekyll again. The old boy dotes on him. Jekyll's out for honors. He can have his swats every night of his life.
3: If you have anything of importance to communicate to your neighbor, Mr. Grayson, would you be good enough to allow us all to hear? Well, come along. Don't be modest. I'm sure the cause of science will be considerably advanced if we hear what you're whispering to Mr. Roberts.
5: It was nothing, sir. I apologize for talking during lecture, sir.
3: Good. We will now see that by the addition of a few minims of this tincture, we will completely alter the character of the subject under observation. Mr. Jekyll, are you ready to carry out the rest of the experiment?
6: Yes, sir. Quite ready.
3: Good. The action of extreme heat, which we will now apply by means of lighting a flame under this retort, will bring about a further interesting change.

0: Oh, come on, Jekyll. You're not going to stick at those books all your life, are you?
1: Well, I've got exams in 5 weeks' time, don't forget.
0: Oh, what if you have? Your pass with one hand tied behind your back. Tell him for this weekend and come to London with Roberts and me. Be back on Sunday night and you'll feel like 40 men after it. Working yourself to death, man. Don't think you've smiled for a month.
1: With you about to make a fist of yourself?
0: Then come on, be human. Have you ever been on a binge in your life?
1: Have I? Well, yes, I guess I have.
0: Oh, I don't believe it. You've got that monkish pallor that betrays the pure in heart. Can't endure it myself.
1: Then come along and we'll wallow in sin.
0: Well, you mean it?
1: Of course I do. I haven't seen London for months. I love the dirty, bedraggled old hag. Let's go and fill our nostrils full of the odor of her evil doings.
0: Is this really you, Jekyll? And me thinking you were a positive monk?
1: Casanova was a monk, don't forget.
0: By Jove, so he was. But to see you sitting there under that lamp makes me think more of a knight of the Holy Grail than of him.
1: Then I'll be Tannhauser in the Venusberg. Begone, dull care, away with bookish learning. What if the hand does shake when making the experiment? Who knows, a new discovery may be made, and I'll be famous.
0: If old Prof. Marriott sees you at it, heaven help you. He's grooming you for half the fellowships in the year.

0: Oh, come along. Let's get out of here. The girls here are the same as the ones at Faro's.
1: Well, what do you expect? They've all got two legs, two arms, and no brain.
0: Can't anybody show me something different? Be back at the university this time tomorrow night, and I won't have done a single thing I haven't done before.
1: He wants variety. What about it, Jekyll? Can't you lead us to some dark and secret end?
2: Well, if you persist in sticking to the West End, you'll never find variety.
0: Oh, what do you mean?
2: Well, this is the sort of thing our fathers used to indulge in. If you want something different.
0: Of course we do.
2: Well, then come along.
1: I say, where are we going to?
2: Old Cheapside, the

0: Lead them.
1: Jekyll, you two-faced deceiver. Have you been keeping all this knowledge to yourself and letting us waste our time and money on the imitation rites of Bloomsbury?
2: Well, we've still got one night left.
3: Walpurgis night. On to the witch's Sabbath.
4: Oh, you are not going.
1: Faith, my little dear, we're leaving you for dark and desperate deeds.
4: Oh, but what about this supper you promised me?
1: Oh, here's the money. Eat it or put it in the top of your stocking. But let us sustain what you do it.
4: Oh, but Herr Borke promised to have supper with a rich banker from Hamburg for you.
2: Never let your heart run away with your head, little one. Go and tell him you love him best after all. Well, come on, Lanyon and Roberts. Let's get a cab.

0: Boy, wake up, Hetty. Pat's singing out for you.
1: What for?
0: He wants you downstairs, of course.
1: Oh, then tell him I'm not coming.
0: Oh, don't be mad. You've got to. There's three toffs just come in. They're drunk as lords and slinging their money round like anything. One of them just paid £2 for a bottle of fizz.
1: Oh, what do I care? I'm tired. I've been working all night. I'm not coming down to sing songs for any toffs at this hour. What time is it in here?
0: After 3 o'clock.
1: Well, that puts the lid on it. I'm not coming down again for the Prince of Wales.
0: You better not let here Pat hear you say that. He sent me up to get you special. You haven't been here so long as the rest of us, and you don't know Pat when he gets mad.
1: I've been here long enough to know when I've earned what he pays me. I've done enough for one night, and that's that.
2: Hey, what's the matter with you? Make it lively.
0: Oh, there he is now. Take my tip and you'll come down.
2: Why aren't you out of bed? Who told you to knock off work like this?
1: I'm tired.
2: You'll have more than this to make you tired before you're done. Now, come on, get up out of this minute. Come downstairs and entertain the gentleman. Or do I have to drag you down by the lug?
1: You keep your hands off me, you slave driver, you.
2: What's this? Is this the return I get for taking you off the streets? Where would you have been if it hadn't been me that took in pity on you, huh?
1: Took pity on me? I like that. There's about as much pity in you as there is in a man-eating tiger.
2: So that's the way of it, is it? Then take that, you little impudent faggot, you. Now you do as I tell you and come downstairs.
1: No, I won't.
2: Well, we'll see about that. I'm giving you just long enough for me to count 10 before I take hold of you and throw you out of the place, lock, stock, and barrel. And where will you be then, I'd like to know?
0: Oh, Eddie, do as he says. It ain't any use making a fuss.
1: And why isn't it any use? If all you other girls would do the same, things would be different round here. But you haven't got the nerve, and he gets away with it. I've been here 6 months now, and I haven't ever got out of debt to him. I'd be glad if he threw me out, and then I'll be rid of him.
2: You would, eh? Then out you go. Go on. Out of this. Right this minute.
1: Then give me back the clothes I had when I came.
2: What? Those rags? I burnt them long ago.
1: But I can't go without clothes. And the kind I have to wear here, I'm fit to go out in the street in.
2: No, you're not going in any clothes of mine. You're going as you are, and the first policeman who's come along will arrest you.
1: Oh, you beast. That's how you keep your girls here, isn't it? We're slaves, that's what we are. You feed us and dress us and make us do the dirty work you're growing rich on.
2: Shut your mouth, or I'll fetch you such a swipe you'll not forget in a hurry.
1: Go ahead and do it. I'd rather that than go downstairs and be mauled about by those drunken brutes down there. I won't do your dirty work, you hear? I'm through with it. I'm finished.
2: Will you quit your squalling, or do I have to knock the daylights out of you? Put on your clothes and come downstairs, or I'll...
1: No, I won't, see? I won't.
2: Oh, by Jiminy, I've stood enough. Get out of that bed.
1: No, hey, put your dirty hands off me.
2: Come on, now, let me get your manners. What's going on here? Hetty.
1: Henry Jekyll. Oh, Henry.
3: What are you doing here? What's that man been doing?
2: Why, Your Honor, it was all a mistake.
3: Have you been striking her? What are those marks on her face and arms?
2: Shut your
3: mouth, you dirty blackguard. Hetty, how long have you been here?
1: 6 months.
3: Oh, Hetty, 6 months.
1: Oh, what do you care? It was you that drove me here.
3: I know, but I'll take you out of it. Where are your clothes?
1: I haven't got any but these.
3: What, not a coat?
1: No, nothing.
3: Here, take mine. Take mine, quick.
2: What are you doing? Is she a relative of yours?
3: Never mind what she is. Get out of my way, and don't you try to stop this girl coming with me. I'll find some way to clean up this hole of yours and put you where you belong. Now, Hetty, are you ready?
1: Oh, Henry, you're mad. You can't do this.
3: I'm going to. I'm going to try and make up for what I did 6 months ago. Come on, let's go.
2: Well, since...

0: Hey, Jekyll. Jekyll, where are you going? Who's the girl you've got?
1: Never mind. I'll see you on Victoria Station at 7 o'clock, Sunday evening.
2: Well, how's that for rapid work, Robert? Goes upstairs to see what the noise is about and comes up with a girl wrapped up in his overcoat.
3: And gets away with her, too. Look, he's putting her into a cab.
2: What the... There's something more to our young friend Jekyll than meets the eye. This'll have to be investigated. Come along. Let's follow him.

0: Would you credit it? 50-odd years of bake it same old Ovies. Now top brass at Ovies tell me they want an alternative. Still with same wheat germ goodness, but a bit softer like and less crusty. I told them I'm too old to change me ways now. I'll put one at Lance onto it. Very nice, young Harold. If you like that sort of thing.
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2: Will you have a polo, dear Liza, will you have a polo, dear Liza, polo?
3: 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I'll have 3 or 4, or maybe more.
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3: 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Have one. 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
7: 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That's why, sir, nothing tastes nicer.

0: Will you have the polo, dear Liza? Dear Liza, will you have the polo, dear Liza? Polo.
1: 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I most certainly will. I'll have three or four, or maybe more.
0: But you take the old tube.
1: Because they happen to be my tube of polo, dear Henry. Have one.
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0: It's nice to have friends. And I can count quite a few of my own. Most people consider me to be a very good fellow to know. Well, if you'll pardon a bit of boasting on my part. They find that their time is enjoyable, and the minutes and hours of their lives are valuable things indeed. To these people, working towards an end for themselves and their families, time provides them with the opportunity to relax, to do a job, and to build for the future. Yes, I count myself lucky to have so many friends. But I also have some enemies. Who are my enemies? I'll tell you who they are. They're the inmates of prisons throughout the world. They're the misfits and the socially outcast. Many of them can be reclaimed. Many of them serve out their terms, pay their debt to society, and later begin anew. But there are a few, a very few, who will never change. These are the hardened types, the killers to whom human life is cheap. These are the ones who watch my hands as they slowly turn year after year, who watch my face knowing that for them, time has no rewards. These are the ones, my friends, who hate me and who despise the world.
1: Wait.
2: You got the rods.
1: Here's yours. Stick it under your shirt, quick. Duke slipped them to me about an hour ago. We've gone into the yard.
2: The Duke's all right. He comes alone.
1: He gave me the dope in the hash house. We go east to the river, and we cut across to the bay. We hide out on the beach. And Joel pick us up there on the fast boat.
2: I got it.
1: When do we make the break?
2: Now.
1: Now?
2: Yeah. All I was waiting for was to get my fingers on a rod.
1: But I figured that we
2: I'm
1: would
2: running the show, Smiley, just like I always run it.
1: Oh, sure, sure, Red. We know. We
2: Everything's
1: know,
2: worked yeah. out. We can't lose. And we can't wait. We start the panic as they start taking us back inside. I'll short-circuit the lights by firing into the switch box. We pick up the guard and march.
1: Right.
2: Look, Smiley, this is it. I don't want to be grabbed, see? We either get out of here on our feet or we get carried out in a box. Understand?
1: Yeah, and I'll duel anybody who stands in our way.
2: Okay. Take the Duke off. Here comes the guard.
3: All right, men. Time's up. Line up to file back to yourselves. Forward, march.
1: The gun's on fire!
3: Stand where you are!
1: Nobody move!
3: Stand where you are or I'll shoot!
4: You wanna live, screw?
3: Why not?
4: Start getting us out of here. You know the way in the dark? Start moving fast or I blow your head off.
2: Smiley.
1: I'm here, Red.
2: Duke.
4: Right behind you, old man.
2: You did a nice job, Screw.
1: You let me go now, won't you? You're free.
5: There's the car, Red. Don't lift it like you said.
2: Yeah, come on. Wait a minute. Where are you going, Screw?
1: I thought you were taking me with you.
2: We ain't got no room. We can't take you, and we can't leave you behind.
1: No. Over the line.
2: Now, let's get out of here, fast.

0: What time you got, Smiley?
1: 10:05.
2: Yeah, he's late.
1: I tell you, ain't coming, Red. Look at that pug out there in the water. He couldn't find his beach if he tried.
0: Do we come this far, then, Roosevelt?
3: Don't irritate yourself, my boy. Joe's a man to be trusted. He'll be here.
0: Yeah, when?
3: When the fog lifts. Tomorrow night, perhaps. Remember what he told us. We're to keep the same rendezvous every night at this time until he shows up with the boat.
0: And while we're waiting, what do we do? Stand here on the beach until we're spotted?
3: I must admit we didn't allow for that contingency.
1: Hey, Red, look.
0: At what?
1: On the other side of the beach, in that cove.
0: That's a house.
1: The only one I can see.
3: There you are. We can help ourselves to shelter, so to speak.
0: How do we know who's in there?
1: Ah, what difference does it make? We take over, that's all.
0: Yeah, take over. Okay, come on. Let's go.
4: These are the facts as we have learned them up to now. One of the most daring jailbreaks of all time. The prisoners escaped through sheer nerve, brutally killing a guard as they left. It is uncertain as to what direction they took, but all state police have been alerted.
5: Hello, Ann.
6: Finished work, Dad?
5: Oh, yes.
6: I was just getting some more news about the amazing jailbreak that happened this afternoon.
5: Now, what did I do with my glasses?
6: On the table, Dad.
5: Oh, yes.
6: It was simply fantastic. They forced a guard to lead them right out of the prison, and then they killed him.
5: Oh, who did?
6: Darling, don't you ever listen to anything I say?
5: I'm sorry, my dear. What were you saying about a prison?
6: Never mind. I can never get you to listen unless I talk about bugs and test tubes.
5: Well, I had quite a day today in the lab.
6: Really?
5: I've developed a new medium for my cultures. It ought to prove extremely satisfactory.
6: You know, darling, I'm glad we bought this old house here on the beach.
5: Are you?
6: Oh, it's so pleasant for you. And you're so happy here.
5: Yes, I'm very happy, Anne. It's nice to have a laboratory right inside the house and to be free of all outside disturbances. But what about you? Are you happy here?
6: Of course I am.
5: You know, perhaps it was selfish of me to bring you all the way out here to this deserted spot. You're young and you want excitement and company.
6: Oh, I get plenty of company when I go into town twice a week. And that's for excitement. I'd much rather help you win the next Nobel Prize.
5: Nobel Prizes aren't just given away. I've got a lot of work ahead of me.
6: One day, Dad, you're going to be a famous man.
5: Am I?
6: One day, when people mention the name of Dr. William Carter, they'll...
5: Now, who on earth can that be?
6: I don't know.
5: Who might be someone looking for directions?
6: I'll see who it is. Yes?
0: Inside.
6: Inside,
0: I said.
6: Dad!
7: Well, what's going on here?
0: Smiley, take a look through that door.
1: Okay.
6: Is this a holdup?
3: Not exactly, young lady. If you'd like an explanation...
0: Shut up, Duke. Who else is in this dump outside of you two?
6: No one.
0: You sure?
6: Of course I'm sure.
1: The joint's empty, Red.
0: That's good. Take care of the phone.
6: Dad, he's tearing the phone from the wall.
7: Well, that's the smartest thing to do under the circumstances.
6: Wait! I know who they are. They're the three escaped convicts. I remember their description on the radio.
0: Pipe down, baby.
7: Everything's all right, honey. Now, just keep your head.
3: Permit me to introduce myself and my colleagues. My name is Bowen, Charles Bowen, but I'm more widely known as the Duke. This gentleman on my left is Red Fulton. You may have heard of him. He's been serving a life term for murder.
0: You talk too much, Duke.
3: Smiley, the gentleman on his right, is another genius at homicide. How many do you have to your credit, Smiley?
1: 4. Red's got me, baby. He's got 8.
0: Can't he get? Are you?
6: Me?
0: You got anything to eat in this dump?
6: There's a little cold meat in the icebox.
0: Get it out.
6: What?
0: I said get it out. Hey, what goes with you? Can't you hear?
7: Go on, Anne. Prepare some sandwiches for our guests.
0: Look, go with her.
3: The pleasure is all mine. After you, lady.
0: What's your name, mister?
7: Carter. Dr. Carter. Doctor of medicine, retired.
0: The dame your daughter?
7: Yes.
0: All right. Sit down.
7: Thank you.
0: Look, Doc. Let me get something straight in your head before we go any further. My pals and I want it, and want it bad. This is only a stopover as far as we know. And we'll be getting out of here tomorrow night.
7: I see.
0: Now, just so you remember, we got a wrap over our skulls. That means the chair if we're caught. So we ain't going to be bashful about adding a couple more to the list we already have.
5: You mean you'll kill us in cold blood if it becomes necessary?
1: You catch on fast, Doc.
0: If you take it easy, don't try any gags. Maybe we'll walk out of here like we came in. Quiet. If not, you and your daughter better figure to get yourselves measured for a couple of kimonos. Yeah, wooden ones.
5: I think I understand.
0: Make sure you do, Doc. How many rooms you got in this shack?
5: 5.
1: Well, I only counted 4, Red.
0: Where's the last one, Doc?
5: Downstairs, in the cellar. I use it as a laboratory.
0: Let's go down and look.
5: I assure you there's nothing down there, but...
0: We'll look anyway. Go on, move.
1: Hey, it's an opening in the floor.
5: This trapdoor leads to the cellar. There are stairs going down.
0: Smiley, you first. The doc next. I'm last.
5: I assure you there's nothing down here that would interest you.
0: Then you got nothing to worry about by showing it to us.
5: Please be careful. I have several valuable specimens in the test tubes that are important to me.
0: What are you reaching for?
5: The light switch, of course.
1: Hey, wait. Get a load of this place.
0: Yeah. What's all the glassware for, Doc?
5: Those are flasks and test tubes. I'm a bacteriologist.
0: What?
5: I work with infectious diseases. I try to find vaccines that will prevent or cure them.
0: Yeah. Does it pay off?
5: In satisfaction, yes.
0: Nuts.
1: Red, look at this. You got a rabbit in here.
5: That's not a rabbit. It's a guinea pig.
0: What's the idea?
5: I use them for experiments.
1: Well, he looks like he eats good. Look how fat he is, Red.
0: Yeah. He certainly is fat.
5: Hey, what are you doing? Don't pick him up, please.
0: I want to try a little experiment of my own. I want to see if he can breathe when I squeeze his neck.
5: You're strangling him.
1: Red's always good for a laugh.
5: Why, you've killed him. You've strangled him to death.
0: Sure. Just so you remember, Doc, there ain't no difference between his neck and yours.

0: The ocean tides can be depended on to rise and fall according to a fixed schedule of time. But mist and fog, the soupy fog that billows in from the high seas and hovers over the beaches like a curtain of oil, that can never be relied upon to leave, and even the threats of three armed killers have no effect upon its arrival or departure.
1: What's the matter with that fog? How many nights are we going to hang out in this hole?
2: Joe won't be around tonight, Breed. I just took a look at the beach. It's worse than yesterday.
3: As Mark Twain once said, everyone talks about the weather, but no one seems to be able to do anything about it.
1: Shut up, Duke.
2: The duck's downstairs, playing with his bugs.
4: And the dame?
2: In the kitchen. Red, what happens when we leave?
1: What do you mean, what happens?
2: Joe's going to pull us off that beach in a motorboat. He takes us to a tanker 12 miles out, and we head for South America.
1: So what?
3: What Smiley is trying to tell you is that the plan is perfect, provided no one else is aware of it.
2: That's what I mean.
3: If we happen to leave anyone behind who can notify the Coast Guard, that tanker won't get very far.
1: We ain't leaving nobody behind who can talk.
2: Wait. Look.
1: What are you doing in here?
5: I wanted to go into the laboratory. My father hasn't had his dinner yet. I'm bringing it down to him.
2: You're sure nice to your old man, baby. You ever like to be nice to anybody else?
5: Take your hands off me.
2: Take it easy going down them steps, baby. Them pins of yours are too cute to be busted.
6: Do you think the girl heard what we said about getting rid of them?
1: And if she did there, so what? It ain't gonna do either of them any good.
7: Why, dinner. Oh, that's sweet of you, my dear.
5: Dad, I want to tell you something. I just heard them talking upstairs. They're gonna kill us before they leave, Father. They're afraid we know too much about their plans.
8: What's going on down there?
5: Nothing.
2: It's sure taking a long time to park that hash.
5: They're coming down.
1: Don't be nervous, Anne.
8: What are you two cooking up?
7: Oh, we've just been talking.
2: Yeah?
8: You spend too much time down there, Doc.
1: I don't like it.
7: I have work to do.
1: That's so.
8: Okay.
5: They're smashing your specimen. Stop it! Stop it! Do you hear me? They've broken almost everything.
8: Sure. You got nothing to work with now, so you got no work to do, and no reason to be down here.
7: You shouldn't have done that.
8: No.
7: You'll regret it.
8: Yeah!
7: You're getting too smart, Doc. Next time you'll have a mouthful of teeth.
2: Hey, Red, you got some of that stuff on your clothes.
7: What stuff?
2: That junk that was in them tubes. Some of it spilled on me, too. Here, let me brush you.
7: That won't do you any good.
2: What?
7: The bacilli in those tubes were among the most dangerous known to man, and they strike very quickly.
1: Well, what's he talking about?
2: I don't know.
7: Have you ever heard of bubonic plague?
8: Stop dishing out them fancy words. Speak English.
7: I've been working on bubonic plague for years. It's one of the most horrible diseases in creation. In a day or two, perhaps you'll begin to know what I mean.
8: What are you trying to do? Put a scare into us, Doc?
7: We'll see when the time arrives.
8: Come on, get moving. Now on, you and the dame stay inside the bedroom. And you don't come out, see? Unless you're asked.
0: Time seems to stand still for my enemies, Red, Smiley, and Duke. But let's see what happens.
3: The fog's still as bad as ever. There's no sign of Joe.
2: Maybe tomorrow night.
1: Hey, Duke.
3: Yes, old boy?
1: You're a smart guy.
3: Brilliant is the word.
1: Yeah. What's a bubonic plague?
3: A disease.
1: It ain't bad, though. Is it?
3: My dear Red, in the Middle Ages, bubonic plague killed people like flies. It's a frightful contamination. Frightful. Why do you ask?
1: Well, yesterday we busted up the old man's glass factory.
2: And we got some stuff in our clothes, too.
1: He said it was bubonic plague. What are you looking at?
3: Bubonic plague?
1: Stop looking at me like that and talk.
3: I don't know what to say.
1: How can he have a disease cooped up in a test tube? He was lying, wasn't he?
3: I don't know. If he was working with a bacilli...
1: That's the word he used.
8: Hey, what are you moving away for?
3: I want to sit down. Over here. Away from you.
1: What are you sniffling about, Smiley? You've been doing that for an hour.
2: I don't know. I got an itch in my nose.
1: An itch?
2: Yeah, and my chest feels kind of funny.
3: You mean you feel sick?
2: Hey, wait a minute. I didn't get no disease. I'm all right.
3: Keep away from me. Keep away.
1: Duke, are you nuts?
3: Bubonic plague. I'd rather be dead than have bubonic plague.
8: Bubonic. Get the doc in here, Smiley.
2: Come inside, Doc.
4: Why, yes. What is it?
8: Now, listen, Doc. And listen hard. Don't lie to me, or I'll stitch your ribs with slugs. How do you know when you get this bubonic plague?
4: The symptoms are very easy to recognize.
8: Yeah?
4: Itching nose, heaviness in the chest. That's the beginning.
2: Red! I got it!
4: The nose itches because the bacilli enter the body that way. Later, the pains in the chest become more painful. And circulation ceases in the extremities.
8: Yes, the extremities. What does that mean?
3: It means your arms and legs can fall off.
4: It's a slow death. One of the most painful known to civilization.
8: Take a look at Smiley and see if he got it.
4: I know he has.
2: Oh, don't say that, Doc!
4: But I'm looking at you now, Red.
8: Me?
4: Yes. Does your nose itch?
8: No.
4: I'm sure it does. How does your chest feel? Is it heavy?
1: I'll kill you for it!
3: Red, don't touch him. He may be your only chance.
4: And yours, too.
8: Mine?
4: You can't help contracting the disease. Those broken test tubes have made this place a death house.
1: What about you and your daughter? If we get it, you get it, too.
4: Oh, no. I told you I was working on it. I've found a vaccine for it. We've been injected. We're immune.
2: Hey, can you give us an injection, too?
1: Shut up!
4: Of course I can, if you want it.
1: You ain't giving us nothing. Now get back into that room.
4: All right. Just as you say.
3: Look, Rad, you've got to be reasonable.
1: He's lying. He's trying to scare us. When Joe shows up, I'll knock the two of them off myself. He can't scare me. Not Red Fulton. I'm tough, see? I'm as hard as nails. And I'm top man around here, understand?
2: We'll be finished in a couple of days if the doc don't help us. Call him in, Red.
1: Shut up.
3: It's 2-1. You don't have to take the injection if you don't want to. But we will.
4: I have the hypodermics ready, gentlemen. If you stop bickering and you want to live, I can give you the vaccine.
2: I'm ready, Doc.
4: All right, roll up your sleeve.
3: So am I.
4: Well, Red?
1: Will it hurt?
4: Not very much, just a pinprick.
8: Mm. Which sleeve should I roll?
4: Either one will do. Just hold steady. It'll all be over in a moment.
1: Hey!
4: There.
2: Me next, Doc.
4: All right. There. And you?
3: If you please, Doctor.
4: All right. There we are. I haven't poisoned you, if that's what you're afraid of. I suggest you all sit down now and relax to give the solution a chance to go through your bodies.
2: You know, I feel better already.
3: So do I.
1: The pain in my chest is gone away.
4: It'll be completely gone in just a moment, Red.
2: Oh, gee. See, that's funny. I feel
3: tired?
2: Yeah. Yeah. Hey, Chuck.
8: Hey. You ain't kidding, I can hardly keep my... Wait a minute. Smiling.
4: He's asleep, Red. And the Duke will be with him in just a second.
8: Asleep. Hey, what did... My rod... Where's my...
4: You'd be too weak even to lift it, Red.
8: Hmm.
4: Just relax and go to sleep.
5: Father!
4: It's all right, Anne. Everything's fine.
5: They're all fast asleep.
4: Yes. Morphine, my dear, is a wonderful thing. Don't you think?
9: Well, Doc, I've got to hand it to you.
4: Officer, I trust my recent guests are safely behind bars, where they belong.
9: They're our guests now, but it's only temporary. They're getting the chair for the murder of that guard.
7: And what about their accomplice, the man with the boat?
9: He showed up just as you said he would. It'll be a long time before he goes for a boat ride again.
7: Huh. Well, that seems to conclude just about everything.
9: There's only one thing we can't figure out, Doc.
7: What's that?
9: Red and Smiley kept saying something about bubonic plague. They were scared stiff when they woke up in the squad car. And the other one, the Duke, kept complaining about an itchy nose and a pain in his chest.
7: Oh, yes, yes. You see, they smashed some of my equipment. And there were certain viruses in some of the test tubes.
9: Bubonic plague?
7: Oh, no, no, not bubonic plague. I'm working on something else.
9: They kept saying you didn't cure them. They said you didn't do them any good.
7: I'm afraid they're right. You see, I've been working on it for a long time, officer. But so far, I've still been unable to find a cure for the common cold.

0: Yes, I find I have many friends, like Dr. Carter, for instance. In his own quiet way, he makes good use of time. And as for my enemies, well, surprisingly enough, I know of three in particular who have lately become my friends. They're watching the clock now with eager concentration and hope. They're watching for a reprieve which will never come and which they don't deserve. I can bring them no reprieve, my friends, for that is beyond my power. But as my hands go round and the seconds tick slowly off, sooner or later I will be able to bring them justice.
1: The clock will be heard again next week, same time, same station. This program was written by Lawrence Klee and starred Harp McGuire as the clock. Also heard were Frank Waters as Red, Beryl Marshall as Anne, Ozzie Wenburn as Smiley, Leonard Bullen as Dr. Carter, together with Gordon Chater and Gordon Glenwright. The clock, directed by John Saul, is a Grace Gibson Radio production.
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0: Operator? Are you there, operator?
1: She's probably gone out for a spot of tea.
2: Or a date with one of the music hall boys.
0: You people be quiet.
1: Isn't she pretty when she's excited, Hayes?
2: Oh, quiet, quiet.
0: Operator. Operator.
1: Why would anyone be so anxious to call one's sister anyway?
2: I can't for the life of me imagine.
0: Will you two please go take a walk or something? Operator, are you there?
1: You could write your sister a letter, you know, instead of trying to call her long distance.
0: I'd probably get in touch with her sooner. Are you there, operator? Oh, I had her on the line just a moment ago.
2: Now, if it were her young man she were calling, I'd know why she's so very anxious.
1: I say, old man, it so happens I am the lady's young man.
0: Oh. Well, I have nothing to do with either of you if you don't stop teasing me.
1: My dear girl, you really want to get that call through to your sister?
0: Oh, no, I'm just standing here jiggling this receiver for the exercise. Ajax says it's good for the arm muscles. Operator, will you please answer?
1: Here, old girl. Let me have a try.
0: Reggie, go away. Don't bother me.
1: Permit me, milady, to assist you.
0: No, Reggie.
1: One side now, one side.
0: Reggie, this call's important.
1: Just why I'm so anxious to help you. Now, look here, operator. We've been trying... Huh? What's that? Oh, operator. Yes, into a telephone transmitter, but if... I say now, look here, my girl, if you want...
0: Give me that receiver.
1: But, Mandy...
0: Are you there, operator? Yes, I wish to place a call. We were disconnected. This is Amanda Loveland. Yes, at Lookout Point. That's right, the artist called me. I wish to speak to Miss Grace Loveland, number 12, Garrett Street, London. Yes, that's right. How soon can you get through to London, please? Very well. Will you call me back? Thank you.
1: There, you see? The damsels always come running when a gentleman calls.
0: Oh, Reggie, save your humor for some other time, will you?
1: I say, something wrong, old girl?
0: I don't know.
1: Why do you use that tone, darling?
2: Well, look here, Amanda. Nothing wrong with your sister, is there?
0: No, it's not that.
1: But something's wrong. I can tell by the way you've been acting.
2: Yes, you were certainly never in such a hurry to call Grace before.
0: I'm anxious to know where she was today.
1: Where she was?
0: Yes. She was supposed to be attending a tea party in London, but... Well, I've reason to think she wasn't there.
1: Well, so suppose she wasn't. Why should that upset you?
0: Perhaps if I tell you, you'll understand.
1: Yes. Something's wrong. I certainly want to know about it.
2: Yes, Amanda, by all means, tell us what's troubling you.
0: Yes. Yes, I must tell somebody. Reggie, will you please close the door?
1: Why, certainly, darling.
2: Now, Amanda, sit here.
0: No. No, I'd rather not sit down.
1: Say, you are upset.
0: Yes. I had the strangest experience this afternoon.
1: You did? Where?
0: In Nanor Canyon.
1: So that's where you were today.
2: No wonder we couldn't find you. Reggie and I wanted you to go up to the falls with us.
0: I went into the canyon to paint.
1: Well, we gathered you were off somewhere working. I noticed your equipment wasn't around any place.
0: You've been there, haven't you, in the canyon?
1: Oh, not I. I've been planning to go there, though.
2: Oh, I've been a couple of times.
1: Why didn't you tell me you were going into Nanor? I'd go along.
0: There's only one way into the canyon from this end, you know.
2: Yes, near Flagstone Point. It's 12 miles to the other end.
0: Well, I arrived at Flagstone Point about noon. So I climbed down the path and picked out a shady spot in the canyon to eat the lunch I'd taken along.
1: Yes?
0: After that, I looked around a while and... Then picked out a scene near the entrance to the canyon.
2: To paint?
1: Of course, to paint haze.
2: Oh, sorry.
1: Go ahead, dear.
0: It was a perfect scene. The light was just right, so I spent most of the afternoon there until the light began to fade.
1: Did you finish the sketching?
0: Yes. Filled in a great deal of the color. It was really going to be quite good.
2: What do you mean, going to be?
0: I'll never finish it.
1: Why, dear?
0: Because... I never want to go back there again.
1: Well, what on earth happened?
0: Oh, why doesn't that operator get that call through to London?
1: Amanda, tell us what happened in the canyon.
2: Yes, for heaven's sake, the suspense.
0: What happened was like a nightmare.
1: Darling.
0: Yes, like a nightmare. Just as I was getting ready to pack up my things, I heard a noise behind me. A low, rumbling noise. And when I looked around... I saw that a side of the canyon was caving in.
1: My word, landslide?
0: Yes. The whole side of the canyon was falling away, making a terrific noise about it. Left a sheer vertical cliff there, where it had been sloping before.
1: Yes.
0: right where the only path down into the canyon had been.
1: You mean you were trapped there in the canyon?
0: I certainly was. With night coming on. And you know the stories they tell around here about Nanoq Canyon.
2: Yes, they say the place is simply oozing with ghosts at night.
1: Oh.
0: No, really, Reggie. The place does have a reputation.
1: Oh, I've heard the stories, but you don't want to believe everything you hear, you know.
2: Well, how on earth did you get out of the canyon, Amanda?
0: I had a beastly time of it.
1: Did you get out before dark?
0: I certainly did not. As soon as I saw that the path was cut off from the land side, I started walking along the side of the canyon, trying to find a way out.
2: But there are no others.
0: Didn't I find that out? I walked and walked, and all the time it was growing darker and darker, and finally the sun went down, and a ghostly gloom settled over the canyon. I began to walk faster, but I couldn't find any place that looked like a way out.

I've walked for miles. No way out of here. Dear, it's so dark. All I can do is keep walking. What's that? Some night birds. Yes, that's all. Such a weird sound. I've never heard anything like it before. Oh. Thank heaven it's gone. That's strange. That bird was the only noise I've heard in this place. No other night noises at all. Good heavens. What's that up there? Light. Shining on a human figure. Am I losing my mind? It's Grace there in the light. Oh, no. Oh, no, it can't be. Grace! That is Grace standing there in that strange glow of light. Pointing. Gesturing as though trying to show me a path out of here. Yes. Yes, she is directing me out of the canyon. The light. I can see the way out. Grace! Grace, is that you? Is that you, Grace? Oh, no, don't go! Baby. The light's fading away. She's gone. There's still that strange light shining on the way out of this awful place.

0: There actually was a path leading up out of that canyon.
1: How else do you suppose I got back here?
2: Amazing.
1: That strange light continued to glow until I found the path and managed to climb up. When I looked back, it was pitch dark in the canyon again.
0: Amanda, are you certain you didn't dream all of that?
1: Oh, for heaven's sakes, Reg.
3: No, I don't think it was a dream.
0: What makes you say that?
1: Oh, well, it must be London. Are you there? Yes. Yes, this is Amanda Loveland. Yes, ready for my call to London, thank you. Are you there, Grace? Oh, darling, this is Amanda. Oh, fine, thank you. Darling, have you been in London all day? Oh. Oh, no, nothing's wrong. Oh, no. Don't worry, dear, everything's all right. Yes. I may be coming to London soon. All right, darling. Take care of yourself. Goodbye, dear. Grace has been in London all day.
0: Surely.
1: There in the canyon in that strange light, I saw her as plainly as I see you now. But the voice wasn't her.
0: Then how are we going to account for what happened?
3: There is only one way to account for it.
1: You mean... Hey, you think you know what happened to me?
3: I think so. You was guided out of that canyon by a swarf.
1: A what?
3: A swarf. It's a name commonly applied to a supernatural spirit with the power of impersonating some earthly being.
0: Impersonating, you say?
3: Yes, there's no explanation. Except that swarfs have often been seen in these parts. Now, this particular spirit took the earthly shape of your sister and helped you find a way out of your temporary prison.
0: No, I don't believe such things happen, Hayes.
1: Well, you'd certainly believe it if you'd experienced it like I did.
3: Yes, Reggie, you're wrong. Those things do happen. Swarfs do appear in this vicinity.
0: But that's weird.
1: Well, it certainly is. See one's sister appear in a place in the darkness and speak in a voice and then to learn she was actually hundreds of miles away at the time.
3: Amanda, is this the landscape you were doing?
1: Oh, yes.
0: Mind if I have removed the cover and have a look?
1: Oh, no, go right ahead. Just as I left off, I was passing up.
0: Here, Hayes. You better let me give you a hand. If you spoil one of Amanda's paints, she'll... I say, look, Amanda. Have you seen this since you left the canyon?
1: No. No, I told you I haven't.
0: Look at it. There in the right-hand corner.
3: A strange, monstrous-looking creature. Lurking in the shadows.
0: Amanda, were you conscious of the fact you were painting that fantastic creature into the picture?
1: No. No, I wasn't. I hadn't even noticed it.
0: That's very strange.
3: Yes. Isn't it?
0: If your perspective is correct, Amanda, that creature is about 8 feet tall.
3: A huge, fiendish thing.
1: But how did it ever become a part of my painting?
0: Yes. How?
3: Well, we'll find out.
0: What do you mean, Hayes?
3: We'll go down into the canyon and have a look.
1: No, no, not me.
3: Oh, I mean tomorrow, of course. When it's daylight.

0: How much farther, Amanda?
1: We're practically there.
2: What amazes me is that you couldn't find the way this wharf pointed out to you last night, Amanda.
1: I'm sorry, Hayes. It doesn't seem to be there today.
0: Well, what's the difference? It didn't take us long to come in from the other end of the canyon on horseback.
2: Yes, the only thing that annoys me is that we couldn't ride the animals all the way.
0: Oh, well, the walking won't hurt you. Besides, we've only been afoot a few hundred yards.
1: Oh, here we are. This is the spot I was painting. I set up my canvas over there on that little mound.
0: Then, according to the sketch you made, that fearful creature was lurking about here.
1: Reggie, look here.
2: Bones. Human bones down there in that crevice.
0: Oh, I say, those can't be human bones.
1: No, they're much too large.
0: I should say so.
2: You're wrong, both of you. They are human bones. I've studied anatomy enough to recognize the clavicle. Humerus and ulna of the human arm. And the femur and fibula of the leg there.
0: Joe, Hayes is right.
2: This was some gigantic prehistoric creature. Heaven knows how many years old.
1: Could this skeleton have any connection with the ghostly figure in my painting?
2: It could, yes. It's just possible that the spirit of this prehistoric man is himself a swarf
0: and can take on a human shape. The spirit, I mean.
2: Precisely. He saw Amanda sitting there on that mound, painting. He assumed a shape she couldn't make out, but one which her professional brush caught in the sketching.
1: Then he could have assumed the form of my sister.
2: If our theory is correct, yes.
0: That's fantastic.
1: But how can we learn anything about this thing that was buried here in this crevice?
2: There's one way I know of. We can consult Dr. Gustav.
0: By Jove, you're right. Dr. Gustav's staying at the colony.
1: Well, then let's go get him and bring him here.
2: Yes, let's. Who knows? We may have discovered something entirely unknown to our civilization.

0: well, Dr. Gustav?
1: Yes. Your suspicions were correct, my friends. These are human bones.
2: Can you identify them, Doctor?
1: I most certainly can. This was a Neanderthal man.
3: Neanderthal? Well, the Neanderthal man existed thousands of years ago.
1: True, Miss Loveland. From 20 to 40,000 years ago.
0: There's no mistake about it?
1: Not the slightest. This is the fossilized remains of an ancient man. Look. Look at these peculiarly shaped molar teeth. Now, that's one side. Every bone of his body shows some distinct markings. Many of them are of simian nature.
2: Ape-like, you mean?
1: Exactly. Eyebrow ridges were like those of the gorilla. The roof of the skull was low like theirs. And yet, his brain most probably surpassed the modern Europeans in size and ability.
0: How long ago did you say he existed?
1: The native his culture may be put down tentatively as extending from 40,000 to 20,000 B.C. The Neanderthal man appears to have been the sole...
4: 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Please check back soon.

0: This channel.
1: Yes, sir. Just so.
2: What is it, Dr. Gustav?
1: Why, this is the final proof. This is a picture writing of the Neanderthal man.
3: Can you decipher it?
1: I can, indeed. And now, let's see. This portion here, my left, that's indiscernible. But the rest of it reads, who moves my bones will surely die as I have died.
2: A curse. Well, then, let's take his advice and leave him alone.
1: Oh, not on your life, sir. Why, this is one of the most amazing finds of the century. These bones must be removed to the museum and reconstructed.
3: But the warning on the stone tablet.
1: Oh, nonsense. Miss Loveland, nonsense. Do you think a curse can continue to exist through 40,000 years? 400 centuries?

0: Well, Mandy, this is the museum. Ever been here before?
1: Once, when I was a child. Uncle Reginald brought me.
0: Mm. How long has it been since the Neanderthal man was brought here?
1: Oh, at least 6 weeks.
0: Well, Dr. Gustav said in his letter that the man had been completely reconstructed. The skeleton had been placed in a standing position in a special room.
1: There's the room, see?
0: Well, yes, the sign over the door. The Neanderthal man.
1: Let's go look before we visit the doctor, shall we?
0: Right.
2: Hey, here we are. The door was open. What? But this room is empty.
1: Yes. But there's a stone base over there. Those things might have been built up on it.
2: Hmm. That's strange.
3: I beg your pardon.
2: Yes, what is it?
3: I am called Banoff. Could you direct me to Dr. Gustav's study?

0: Why, yes. It's at the end of the hall. See, his name is in black letters on that frosted door pane.
1: Oh, yes. I thank you so very much. Pardon me for having disturbed you.
2: Reggie.
0: Amanda. That man, Joe, what a giant. At least 8 feet tall.
2: The bushy eyebrows and low forehead looked like an ape.
0: And what was wrong with his neck? He held his head crooked over to one side. One shoulder humped up in a terribly grotesque position.
2: Did you see whether or not he went into the doctor's office?
0: No, I didn't.
2: Reggie, if I didn't know better, I'd think that man was...
0: Was what, dear?
2: Oh, nothing.
0: I know what you're thinking.
2: That warning, Reggie. Who moves my bones will die as I have died.
0: Amanda, look.
2: What?
0: There in the room, on the stone base, the skeleton of a prehistoric man.
2: But it wasn't there just a few moments ago.
0: Good Lord, come on, into the doctor's office.
2: Dr. Gustav!
0: Good heavens.
2: Oh, Reg, what's happened to him?
0: Dead. Broken neck.
2: He was sitting at his desk. Writing.
0: Writing? A report on the Neanderthal man. Look. He just completed one sentence. Is my finding that the death of the Neanderthal man discovered in Manos Canyon was caused by a broken neck.

0: The Curse of the Neanderthal. Another original tale of Dark Fantasy, written by Scott Bishop. Ben Morris was heard as Reggie. Eleanor Naylor Corrin was Amanda. Murillo Schofield was Hayes. Fred Wayne played Dr. Gustav. And Daryl McAllister was Banner. Next Friday night at the same time, we'll bring you another story of the fantastic and the unusual, created by Scott Bishop. Listen for Death from the Past, a strange, weird adventure laid in modern America with the flavor of the 19th century. The story of a businessman who was almost too honest and who found a method of paying a long-standing debt of honor, although 30 years in his grave. Dark Fantasy originates in the studios of WKY, Oklahoma City. Tom Paxton speaking. This is the National Broadcasting Company.
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2: The nicest thing about the mint with the hole is that it's smooth and never crumbles. You can eat polo without other people hearing. Try sucking them, dear Henry.
1: I can't. I've already crunched them all.
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Respected. A solid citizen till this happened. Till death walked in. It doesn't always lurk in dark corners. It can come into your parlor like it did in Noir. Hannah's in mine. It could be someone innocent looking, like the attractive young woman with books under her arm who rang our doorbell one afternoon.

0: Yes, you're Mrs. Grimes?
1: Yes, I'm Mrs. Grimes.
0: Well, may I speak to you a moment? A friend of yours, Mrs. Tillingham, sent me.
1: Oh, yes.
0: Please come in.
1: Thank you.
0: I'm sorry I kept you waiting so long, but I'm simply morbid about answering the door when my husband's away. You say Mrs. Tillingham sent you?
1: Why, yes. You see, I just placed one of these valuable library editions in her home, and, well, she mentioned you as a likely prospect.
0: Oh, you're selling something?
1: Oh, no, absolutely nothing, Mrs. Grimes. We're practically giving it away. This complete set of encyclopedias, just as you see them in this brochure. You see, we're giving them to special and selected families just for a limited time and as a special advertising campaign.
0: Oh, no, not today.
1: Well,
0: thank
1: practically
0: you.
1: Nothing more than the price of the postage, this complete world famous.
0: But we already have a set of encyclopedias. You're not from hereabouts, are you?
1: No, I work town to town. I just arrived here.
0: From where?
1: Carterville.
0: Carterville? Did you do well there?
1: So-so.
0: Oh, you look tired and cold. Come on into the living room and sit a while.
1: Well, thank you.
0: Can I make you a cup of tea, Miss...
1: Smith. Julie Smith. No, thanks.
0: Oh, those gorgeous drapes. It's so right. So awfully right and so expensive.
2: How nice of you to say so, Miss Smith, but they're really not.
1: Oh, what I wouldn't give for a home like this. But then I'd have to have a nice man to go with it, wouldn't I? To keep it up. Oh, say like that gentleman there on the grand piano.
0: Oh, why, how observant you are. Yes, that's my husband's photograph. But would you call him handsome?
1: Not handsome exactly, but strong and solid. Oh, will he be home soon?
2: Looks like he's detained at his office.
1: Well, perhaps if I came around tomorrow at this time.
0: Well, I can't promise a thing. I'll ask him. But do come around anyway. We'll have a cup of tea.
3: Encyclopedias? Are you out of your mind, Hannah? Why do we need another set? We've got one. Nothing doing.
0: Dear, she'll hear you.
3: Hear me? Where is she?
0: In the kitchen. This is twice she's called now. Oh, my heart melts for that poor girl. She's had such a hard life, bringing up a large family, canvassing house to house. Oh, we just can't turn her away without a sale. It wouldn't be charitable.
3: Darling, do you have to let in every stray alley cat that comes to the door?
0: Now, Ed, don't talk that way. Here she comes. Oh, there you are, Julie. Come and meet my husband. Ed, this is Miss Julie Smith, in reference to those books I was telling you about.
3: How do you do?
1: How do you do, Mr. Grimes? I feel I already know you from that picture on the piano. Now, Mr. Grimes, about the encyclopedia.
3: $85. What made me do it? Shelling out 85 bucks when we've already got a set.
0: No one forced you, Ed. You could have said no. Why did you do it?
3: That's just it. I don't know. She looked at me and I don't know. Devil take her.
0: Well, what's done is done. It's a good kind deed anyway. She's delivering the books to us tomorrow night. And when she comes, I want you to put a pleasant face on it and be civil to her. Please, Ed. Would you like more tea?
1: Oh, yes. Yes, thank you so much.
0: My. Oh, those books look lovely. Of course, I have no idea where we're going to put them. Where do you live, Miss Smith?
1: Well, I'm

0: homeless at the moment, I'm afraid. My landlady locked me out. I owe rent.
1: Oh.
0: I'm not doing half as well as I did at Carterville. If I could only find some place to stay tonight. You see, I'll have plenty of money tomorrow for my Carterville commission. Well, I think it's time I go.
1: Oh, you thing. You have caught an awful cold.
0: And now look. My husband's due home any minute, and I'm sure he won't mind a bit if you stay here with us for a few days.
2: Here I am, Mrs. Grimes, back for marketing. Oh, and I got the most wonderful rose.
1: Oh, Julie, you're an angel. But really, you shouldn't, just because you're feeling all right again. I'm perfectly able.
2: No, you sit right where you are in your rocker and relax. I'll tend to these. Oh, and here's your morning paper. You see, I didn't forget that either.
1: You're a dear.
2: Now, you just sit and read all the gossip and let me run this house.
0: Did my luggage arrive?
1: Just a while ago. I put it up in your room.
0: Well, it'll only be for a few more days or so. Of course, your husband doesn't think
1: that... Oh, nonsense. You're perfectly welcome to stay a few days more, I'm sure.
0: Heaven. What's wrong?
1: Oh, my gracious. In the very next town, too. Listen to this. Carterville man confesses wife murder. In an astonishingly gruesome confession to police today, a Carterville merchant, Dudley C. Whipple, confessed that...
0: How was the murder discovered?
1: Conscience. That's how it was discovered. Everyone thought his wife died a natural death. There she was lying in her grave a whole week when suddenly... Her husband gets pangs of conscience and confesses she was poisoned.
0: Did they live on 22 Elm Street, does it say?
1: Why, yes. Yes, how'd you know?
0: Oh, I sold them a set of books.
1: You did? Why, that's right. You told me you were in that town for a while. Well, imagine.
0: Oh, poor Mrs. Whipple. She was such a nice lady, and she had such a lovely, lovely home. Oh, that's... cake for tonight. Did you take it out of the oven?
1: Oh, yes, I did. Don't worry. Well, think of it. You actually sold that couple.
0: Did Mr. Grimes like the last cake I baked?
1: Why, of course, dear.
0: That's very kind of you to say so, but I know he dislikes me. He resents my presence here, I know.
1: Why, Julie, what makes you think so?
0: Way he avoids me.
1: Oh, no.
0: He hates me. He wants me out of here. Yes, he does. Oh, Mrs. Grimes, I owe you so much, and I'm so grateful, but I just can't stay here the way he treats me.
1: Nonsense. Mr. Grimes is just as happy as I am about this little temporary arrangement. And if he isn't civil to you, I'll tell him a thing or two. Do you hear me, Julie? So, what are you staring at?
0: Paula, Mrs. Grimes. You know, if you let me, I could really do things with it. This table here, for instance. I'd put it over there. That chair could go here. So much

0: Hello.
1: Oh, hello. Where's my wife?
0: At the dentist. She'll be back soon, Mr. Grimes.
1: Hmm.
0: Notice anything?
1: Huh? Well, hey. What? Is this my house? It's different. Well, the whole room looks different. Well, who did it?
0: I did. Oh, with your wife's consent. How do you like it?
1: Well, not bad. Yeah, not bad at all. It is better, indeed it is.
0: Last, find a married man with an artistic eye.
1: Oh, why married man?
0: I don't know. They lose a sense of beauty somehow, and wives so often take their husbands for granted. I never would. You remind me of someone.
1: Who?
0: Man in Carterville.
1: Why?
0: I don't know. Oh, do you mind if I turn on the radio?
1: No.
0: Do you dance?
1: Dance?
0: If I were alone right now, you know what I'd do?
1: No, what?
0: Dance alone. I like to dance alone. Do you mind if I do anyhow?
1: Go ahead.
0: Ah, I like to dance. I love to dance around and around.
1: You're very graceful, Judy.
0: I'm young. He was a weakling, though.
1: Who?
0: Man in Carterville. You seem different. You don't like me, do you?
1: What makes you think so?
0: Why do you always avoid me? Never mind. I'll be leaving tomorrow.
1: You will?
0: Won't you be glad to get rid of me? You like to look at me, though, don't you? I've seen you looking at me. Like you are now. Just like you are now. Ed, think I'd make someone a nice wife? Ed, Julie came to me again in tears, with her suitcase all packed. She wanted to leave, just because you've been behaving so brutally to her. You ought to be ashamed of yourself, that's what, driving that poor girl to tears. What are you looking at, Ed? Me? I wonder why. But you look at me while you can. I'm leaving soon. Will you miss me when I'm gone? Please say you'll be nicer to her, Ed. Go out of your way the few more days she's here to make her feel at home. One of the family.
1: Hannah, that girl must go. There's something about her, I tell you. I have a strange feeling that for some weird reason she's wormed her way into our home in order to...
0: To what, dear?
1: I don't know. Maybe it's a premonition or something. I think that when she rang the doorbell that time, some... Hannah, she's going to pack her bags and get out right now.
0: It's a nice, lonely spot. Well? What are you waiting for? You wanted to tell me something. You started to up in my room. Took me out here. I wonder why. Kiss me.
1: Julie.
0: I knew it all the time. I knew it had come to this. I do things to you, don't I? From the moment I first saw you, I could tell. What if your frumpy old wife could see us now?
1: Shut up.
0: I wonder what she'd say.
1: Stop it, you devil!
0: All right. I understand. You had to slap me because you're not used to this.
1: What's happening to me? Who are you? Where do you come from? What do you want?
0: You? Couldn't send me away. We're right for each other. I like you. You want me bad. Add it. Then subtract. All we've got to do is subtract it. You know what I mean.
1: What are you talking about?
0: And what do you take me for? Some cheap thing? Oh, no, Ed. I come expensive and my price is a wedding ring.
1: I'm a married man.
0: I like married men. I want one. They've already got
2: brick bungalows with lovely furnishings.
0: I'd make you a real nice wife, Ed.
1: Do you think I'd ever divorce her for you?
0: I knew a man in Carterville said just that. He didn't like divorce either. But he wanted me bad. Real bad, like you. And in the end, there was another way.
1: You're the limit. Half the time I don't know what you're raving about. You're so crazy. You're crazy wonderful. Come here.
2: Hands off, please. Drive me to the station.
1: What?
2: I'm grabbing the first train out of town like you told your wife. Now, kindly get started.
1: Julie, you can't leave now.
2: Why can't I?
1: Because I can't let you know. No, Julie, don't go now. Please, not now. Oh, Julie.
0: That's better. I'll come back, sure. But you know what it means if I do, Ed. If I come back on one condition, you'll have to get rid of her. Sooner or later, some way or other.

0: Oh, I declare, Mrs. Tate, that lively mind of yours. Ed and Julie, ridiculous. He positively dislikes her. He's hardly exchanged two words with her. That's the best one I ever heard.
1: How much longer are we going to wait, Ed? I'm not waiting any longer. We've got to get rid of Hannah.
2: But, Julie,
1: it's easy. All you do is do it. Do it quickly and it's done.
2: Julie, I can't. I can't divorce Hannah. I'd rather die. And she'd never
1: Who's
2: divorce...
1: Who's talking about that? You always pretend you don't know what I mean. You know well enough. Inside your heart jumps like mine because you know we're going to do it.
2: No.
1: It's the only way. Ed, you'd be surprised how easy it is. Remember, I once told you about that weakling from Carterville? That thing he used? No pain and no one would ever know. You get it in a drugstore. I can get it today, and tonight at dinner you'll pretend some food spilled on your trousers. When Hannah turns, I'll slip it into a cup of coffee. Well, Ed, will you or won't you?
2: Julie, I'll do it.

0: refreshing hot coffee, just like you like it, Ed. No, Julie, don't get up. I swear the way that girl spoils me, Ed, doesn't let me do a thing. Why, she runs this house much better than I ever could.
1: Oh, now, Mrs. Grimes, now you just sit down.
0: You see that, Ed? Draws up my chair, treats me like a queen. But I have revolted. I insisted that she at least let me make the coffee. That reminds me of the silliest rumor I heard today.
1: What was it?
0: Oh, well, it isn't even fit to repeat. Sit down, Julie, and drink your coffee. How is it, Ed?
2: Fine, honey.
1: Oh, Mr. Grimes.
2: Yes?
1: Weren't you supposed to do something for me? Mr. Grimes.
0: What's that, Julie? Do what?
1: Nothing.
0: What is it, Ed? Why, Julie, whatever are you fitting with that purse of yours?
2: Oh,
0: goodness, what's wrong with you, Ed?
2: Oh, I spilled some coffee on my trousers.
0: Rub water on it quicker, it'll stain. Oh, land sake, Ed, it's a new suit. Couldn't you be a little more careful?
2: Well, it's all right, Hannah. Just a drop.
1: It's delicious coffee.
0: It does smell good, if I do say so myself.
2: Hannah, don't.
0: Don't what?
2: And then nothing. Nothing.
0: Well, you are a mistake tonight. Tastes good, too. Well, what about the movies after we get everything cleared away? There's a new picture down at the...
1: It's coffee.
0: Something is burning us.
2: Hannah, forgive me. I was out of my mind. You'll be all right. I'll get a doctor.
0: Get away from that phone. Put down that phone. Drop that phone, Ed, or I'll kill you.
2: Hello. Hello.
0: I've got a gun, Ed, if you don't drop that phone.
2: Hello, Dr. Meadows.
0: Julie, don't believe me. You're going to put down that phone? No? You want a second bullet? Okay, then hear it.
3: Order, lady. Drop that gun.
0: No, you don't. I'm not afraid of the police. You won't take my home away from me, not this time.
4: My home. My beautiful home.
5: What happened here, Mr. Grimes? You hurt bad?
2: I'm all right, Officer Daly. Cook's my wife. She's been poisoned.
5: We'll get her to the hospital right away. The girl here is dead.
2: Hannah? She's unconscious.
5: We'll get her to the hospital. Then you'll come with me to headquarters. There are a few questions you'll have to answer.
2: Questions?
5: There's a statewide alarm out for this girl. We traced her to your home, and I was on my way over here to warn you. She was wanted in Carterville, Glen Springs, several places. Complicity in half a dozen homicides.
2: Julia? A killer?
5: All women are victims. Wives. Poison, just like in your wife's case. You gonna confess?
2: Confess? Me?
5: They usually do with a husband. But you know, Mr. Grimes, I kind of feel sorry for that girl. She was plenty confused, but strangely enough, on only one subject. You see, she was brought up in an orphanage, and she never had a home of her own in all her life. Well, let's go, Mr. Grimes.
2: At my trial, not one of all my friends came forward to speak a good word for me. No one but my wife, that is. She'd gotten well enough by then to be brought into the courtroom in a wheelchair. Poor Hannah sure spoke up for me. But the jury pitied her too much to show me mercy. Anyhow, they thought her words very queer, I guess, especially when she said,
0: "He's a good man, Your Honor. It wasn't his fault, really. Not really. Sometimes, something that's not ourselves... I mean, well, maybe it was my fault. I mean to say, after all, he was away, and I really shouldn't have answered that doorbell.

0: This is Don Dowd again, your host for Mystery Time. You have just heard Masters of Mystery, live from New York. Tonight's play, Death Walked In, was produced by Clark Andrews in association with Ronald Dawson and Robert Arthur. Featured in tonight's drama were Ann Loring, Bill Johnstone, Peggy Allenby, and Frank Butler.
1: You know, some marmalades get some of their tang from added flavoring. While Robertson's Golden Shred gets all of its tang from Seville oranges. What would you rather have for breakfast?
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young, determined-looking man steps out of his car onto the muddy dirt road and faces the bleak stone house at the end of the driveway. Hesitating a moment, he turns up his collar against

0: not keeping me out.
1: You've got no right to torture.
0: I'm coming in whether you like it or not.
1: What are you doing here?
0: What am I doing?
1: You cannot. That.
0: No point in arguing.
1: Come on in.
0: We'll talk in the library.
2: How did you find this place?
3: It wasn't easy. You thought of that, didn't you?
0: In here.
4: Who was this, Carl? Oh.
0: All right, Martha. An unexpected visit. You know my wife, Martha, don't you, Alan? Take that on a drink, Martha.
4: Yes.
0: Sit down.
5: We'll talk.
3: I didn't come all the way out here to make conversation.
0: Huh? What have you come for, then?
3: What have you done with Julia?
4: Clear the drinks, Carl.
0: Alan?
3: I've asked you what you've done with...
0: Well, sir, perhaps Alan would prefer brandy to this.
3: I prefer nothing.
0: You shouldn't have done that, Alan. Those glasses are family heirlooms, very difficult to replace.
3: What have you two done with Julia?
0: What have we done? Am I my sister's keeper?
3: I know she's here someplace in this house. Don't try to tell me she isn't.
0: I really wouldn't try to tell you anything in your present condition.
3: Where is she?
0: Upstairs?
3: No, Alan. Upstairs, Mrs. Manning?
4: I...
0: Julia isn't here. What's got into you anyway?
3: What's got into me? You made a good try, but it won't work. Julie and I are getting married, no matter what you do or try.
0: That is your own personal business and Julia's. All I can do is to assure you that my sister isn't here.
3: And you have no idea where she is?
0: No.
3: And that's what you'll tell me next.
0: As a matter of fact, you're right. My wife and I needed a rest. We moved from town and rented this house.
3: Not according to the age.
0: That's ridiculous.
3: He told me Julia's name is on the lease.
0: I'm afraid, Alan, you've been misinformed.
1: I'm going upstairs to look.
4: Carl?
0: It's all right, Martha. Let him go.
1: And when I find her, Julia's leaving his house with me.
4: Carl, he'll find her now.
0: I know.
4: He'll see what she's become.
0: Yes, Martha. Alan's in for the shock of his life. But there's nothing we can do about it now.

0: Julia? Julia, are you in there? Julia.
1: Please leave, Alan. Please.
0: Julia. What's the matter?
1: Just do as I ask. Please leave.
0: No. Why is it so dark?
1: Don't turn that lamp on.
0: What?
1: Don't touch that lamp. Keep your hand away from it.
0: Julia.
1: Oh, you won't turn it on, Alan. Promise you won't.
0: All right. What has he done to you, Julia?
1: He?
0: Your brother, Carl. What have he and his wife done to you?
1: They've done nothing. Don't you dare say one word against them. Oh, Alan. Why did you try to find me? Why?
0: How can you ask such a thing? Just a month ago, we were to be married, and then you disappeared.
1: You've got to leave here at once. Just make believe you didn't find me.
0: What?
1: You've got to.
0: No. I'm going to find out what this is all about.
1: For your own good, Alan. Go away. Please. Go away and never come back again.
0: I'm not budging until you tell me why. Why do you sound so peculiar? Why do you want to remain in the dark?
1: Alan, please go.
0: Not until you can look me straight in the eye and tell me you want me to leave.
1: Alan, don't turn on that lamp.
0: I'm sorry, Julia, but...
1: Don't touch it, Julia. Now get out of here. Get out or I'll kill you.
2: Any better now, Alan?
0: Yes, my face has stopped bleeding.
2: The gashes where she clawed you are rather deep.
0: Clawed?
2: Now, can you understand why I said my sister wasn't here?
0: Carl, what's wrong with her? What is it?
2: Alan, I know you don't like me, but please, take my advice. Forget you ever knew Julia.
0: What?
2: I know it sounds cruel, but it's the best advice I can offer you.
0: I'm sorry, it's out of the question.
2: That leaves me no choice but to tell you. Perhaps, after all, it is better than I do.
0: Tell what?
2: What's wrong with Julia? I'll have to ask for your complete confidence.
0: You have it?
2: Look in the mirror, Alan.
0: Huh?
2: Look at those scratches on your face. Well?
0: What are you driving at?
2: Don't they seem strange to you?
0: A moment ago, you used the term clawed. You said I was clawed.
2: Exactly. Are those marks the marks the human hand would make? Or are they not more like the marks of an animal's claw?
0: You're not making sense.
2: The sensible explanation is not to my liking either, Alan. It wasn't easy for me to face it when I first saw the reversion setting in.
0: Reversion? I don't follow you.
2: It was semi-dark in the room upstairs, but still you noticed something very peculiar about Julia, physically, that is.
0: Well, she was altogether peculiar.
2: I mean something specific. Her eyes. What did you notice about her eyes?
0: She kept her face pretty well away from me, but now you mention it.
2: Yes.
0: I noticed her eyes were...
2: Oh, God. You noticed they were what, Alan?
0: They were like
2: the eyes of a cat.
0: Yes.
2: In the last 2 weeks, the reversion process has been stepped up, I'm afraid. Already her pupils have expanded to the full iris, and perhaps you've noticed her fear, or rather her pathological hatred of light.
0: Yes, I did.
2: Her fingers, they're virtual claws now.
0: Stop it, please. Can't something be done? A doctor?
2: We've tried everything. If a doctor were to see her now, his only recommendation would be to put her in an institution for the rest of her life. Her... unnatural life.
0: Julia.
2: I know how you feel. It's quite late, Alan. If you'd like, you may spend the night with us.
0: Thank you.
2: I'll show you upstairs to your room.
0: It's just not believable.
2: I know. Too shocking to accept at first.
0: Carl!
2: Now can you believe, Alan? Now can you believe every word that I've told you is true? Promise me you wouldn't leave this room. I've been looking all over the house and grounds for you. Now, where were you?
1: Carl, please don't be angry with me. please.
2: I'm not angry, but for your own sake, you must do as I say. If you don't, I'll have
1: to... send me away.
2: No, Julia. I'll just have to keep the door to this room locked.
1: Oh, you'll never send me away. You'll never do that.
2: I promised you, didn't I? Now, come on. Lie down.
1: Carl, Alan's here tonight.
2: I know.
1: You let him see me.
2: I couldn't help it. He insisted.
1: You're letting him stay in the house.
2: You'll go first thing in the morning.
1: Can't take me away.
2: You mustn't think about that now.
1: I scrapped him. I hated him. I didn't think I could ever hate Alan.
2: I told you not to think about it. Everything's going to be all right.
1: Will it? Oh, will I ever get better?
2: Of course. Now, just lie back, Julia, and I'll soothe your forehead.
1: Carl.
2: I didn't mean
1: you. You were going to say so.
2: No, I...
1: You were, weren't you? First, as you would a cat.
2: No, Julia, I wasn't. You mustn't put words into my mouth. You'll only make things worse for yourself.
1: What is it?
2: Julia. Where were you tonight?
1: No.
2: Are you out of the house?
1: I can't remember. Why?
2: You were with someone. Try to remember.
1: I can't. Why, Carl?
2: Never mind. It's nothing.
1: You're keeping something from me.
2: No.
1: You're hiding something behind you. You've got something in your hand.
2: Yeah, it's nothing, I tell you.
1: Let me see what...
2: Oh,
1: my slipper. My slipper.

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0: him out there.
1: I came to this room to get witnesses, lady. I found him on the floor that way. His throat clawed open.
0: You better get out of here.
2: How? What happened?
0: Don't come in, Julia.
1: I heard my scream.
0: Julia, you mustn't look.
1: His money was blood on my slipper. That's why.
0: Arthur, help me get her out of here.
2: I was with Alan last night and I killed him.

0: seemed insane. Julia really believes she's a cat now.
1: Wasn't that our plan, Martha, to drive her out of her mind?
0: It's gone too far.
1: Not at all. It hasn't gone quite far enough yet. You'll howl like a cat again tonight.
0: No, I won't. We've got to stop this right now. Oh, if she gets worse, she'll kill both of us.
1: That'd be ridiculous. Julia couldn't kill anybody.
0: But Alan...
1: Julia didn't kill Alan.
0: What?
1: I killed Alan.
0: You?
1: Of course. It was quite necessary.
0: Oh, why didn't you tell me? Why did you...
1: I wanted to get a legitimate performance out of you when you found his body. I wanted you to be horrified, and I wanted you to recoil from Julia just as you did.
0: You're a murderer.
1: That's a very unpleasant thing to say. I was merely protecting my investment of time and trouble.
0: You didn't have to commit murder.
1: Oh, but I did. You see, I hadn't really convinced Alan at all.
0: How do you know?
1: I kept my eye on his room after he went up to bed. I saw him steal out and come downstairs here. I listened on the upstairs extension. I heard him telephone Peterson.
0: And the doctor told him what was wrong with Julia?
1: He explained to Alan the symptoms of hemeralopia, day blindness.
0: And you killed him for that?
1: Of course.
0: But why?
1: You've suddenly grown very sensitive, darling.
0: I never bargained for murder.
1: When you want money, as much money as my sister Julia has, you must be prepared to take any step, no matter how violent.
0: But
1: what did you expect me to do? Allow Alan to tell Julia that she was suffering from an eye affection? After I built up in her mind that she was slowly turning into a cat? Or would you choose to allow him to walk out of here and go to the police?
0: I don't want that money now.
1: You're just excited. You'll feel differently about it later.
0: No, I'll never feel differently after what's happened. I told you all along I had a feeling something would happen.
1: What could possibly happen now? Alan's out of the way. His body will never be found.
0: I'm not thinking of Alan. I'm thinking of your sister.
1: What about Julia?
0: Oh, I'm thinking of the terrible thing we've done to her.
1: It's a little late to think about that, isn't it?
0: I don't know. There must be something we can do.
1: There's only one thing you're going to do, Martha, and that is, as I say...
0: Carl,
1: we're
0: please.
1: Going to keep working on Julia until she's put away for the rest of her life. We're going to keep at it until I have every cent of hers.

0: all right, Julia. It's all right now.
1: Oh, Carl. Oh, Carl.
0: It's all right.
1: It was me, Carl. I was out again, wasn't I?
0: No, Julia. It was only a dream you had.
1: The thing that...
0: It's only a bad dream, that's all.
1: I killed again, just like I killed Alan.
0: No, you didn't.
1: Oh, Carl. I'd rather be dead than my
0: No, friend. Julia, please.
1: I can't stop myself anymore. I get worse and worse. Look at my hands. They're not really hands anymore. That claw that...
0: What is it?
1: I was out.
0: No, it's just a dream. I told
1: you. It wasn't a bad dream. I did kill again. My dressing gown, look. Covered with blood.
0: Julia.
1: Find me now. It's time to find me and put me away.
0: I wouldn't let that happen. I promised to take care of you, didn't I?
1: Oh, yes, sir.
0: And I will take care of you always. The very best I can.

0: Carl. When are you going to leave her alone?
1: When she's beyond help completely, and only then, Mother.
0: I can't stand it anymore.
1: You stand as much as I say you can stand. Now get hold of yourself. Won't be much longer.
0: No, Carl. It won't be much longer.
1: What do you mean?
0: You'd better stop now. I'm warning you.
1: Warning me?
0: For your own good.
1: Don't be ridiculous.
0: You won't listen to me. You won't stop.
1: Of course not. The plan is perfect. Nothing could go wrong now.

0: you some lunch.
1: Do you?
0: Not hungry.
1: I want to talk to you.
0: Why did you close the door, Martha? Since Alan died, you've never closed it while you were in here. You were afraid to be alone with me.
1: I'm not afraid anymore. I'm here to help you.
0: Help me?
1: To get away from here.
0: What?
1: To get away from Carl. There isn't much time.
0: I don't want to leave Carl. He's the only one who can help me now.
1: No, Julia. I'm the only one who can really help you now. You must leave here tonight before it's too late.
0: You're trying to trick me.
1: No. Oh, believe me.
0: I'm jealous because Carl is good to me. You're all being jealous.
1: Please listen. I'm only trying to help. If you stay here, you're lost. You'll end up in an institution. That's what Carl wants.
0: That's what you want. You want me out of this house so they can get me and put me away.
1: No, Julia. Oh, you must believe me. At first, I did want that. Carl talked me into it. But now, it's gone too far. Now I only want to save you from Carl. Julia, you're not a murderess.
0: What?
1: You didn't kill Alan.
0: But I did. And the other people I killed.
1: There were no other people, only Alan. And you didn't kill him. Carl did.
0: No, Carl wouldn't do that. He knew I loved Alan when I was... Before this happened to me.
1: Carl killed Alan. I swear it.
0: I can't believe.
1: You must. It's your only chance. Carl put the blood on your slipper and on your dressing gown. It was all a trick to drive you out of your mind. And if you don't let me help you tonight, it'll be too late for you.
0: They'll put me away?
1: For the rest of your life. Well, Julia?
0: You'll help me, Martha? Really?
1: Yes, in every way I can.
0: But what can you do now?
1: I've planned it all. Tonight at dinner, I'll put a sedative in Carl's coffee. By 9, he'll be fast asleep, and I'll be waiting in the car for you. Do you understand?
0: Yes, Martha, I understand. You'll be waiting for me downstairs in the car at 9 o'clock.
1: And by the time Carl wakes, you'll be hundreds of miles away from here, safe.

0: seem surprised to see me, Martha. According to your calculations, I should be fast asleep at this point. Isn't that right?
1: I don't know what you mean.
0: Don't waste time fencing. I replaced the sedative with a quite innocuous powder.
1: You overheard Julia and me.
0: Not at all. I had no idea of your scheme until Julia told me.
1: What?
0: Julia told me everything.
1: She didn't believe me.
0: Not a word. She thought you were only trying to trick her. You see, Martha, it is only a waste of your time and your life.
1: What?
0: Your life.
1: Carl!
0: I can't trust you any longer. That's fairly obvious, isn't it?
1: Carl, you wouldn't.
0: I've no other course now.
1: Oh, you couldn't kill me.
0: I once told you when you want something badly enough, no step is too violent.
1: Oh, no.
0: You see this, Martha?
1: Oh!
0: This is the iron claw that was used on Alan.
1: Carl, no! Please.
0: After I'm finished, I'll call the police. I'll tell them about my sister.
1: Carl!
0: My completely insane sister and the horrible thing she's done to my wife.
1: No.
0: And then I'll have everything I've worked for.

0: Burton Jackson speaking.
1: This is Carl Manning. I live on Windmill Road, the last house in from the highway. Please, come right away.
0: Manning, Windmill Road.
1: Yes.
0: Got it. What's wrong?
1: There's been a murder.
0: Murder?
1: Yes. My wife's been clawed to death. Julia. How did you get down here?
2: I wasn't in my room when you locked it.
1: You can get upstairs immediately.
2: No, Carl, I'm not going back to that room again. Ever.
1: Julia, you'll do as I say, or I... Why did you turn off the lights?
2: I heard everything you said on the phone.
1: What?
2: And I saw what you did to Martha in the car.
1: I
2: wanted you to do that to her. That's why I told you everything.
1: And you did believe her?
2: It made no difference. It was too late for me.
1: Julia, I want those lights on.
2: No, Carl, I like the dark. Remember, I can only see clearly in the dark. But you can't see me, can you?
1: Julia, now, listen to me.
2: I can see in the dark because I'm a cat.
1: No, Julia.
2: And you can't hear my steps because I walk on cat.
1: But, Julia, there's really nothing wrong with you. It's just an eye affliction, that's all.
2: It's more than that now. I'm more a cat than a human being now. You bumped into the table because you can't see in the dark. You don't have cat's eyes like I have.
1: You're not a cat, Julia.
2: My hands are claws now with sharp, long nails. Nails that can rip and tear and kill.
1: No, it's only in your mind. You can't kill.
2: I'm a cat, Carl. You made me one. You turned me into an animal.
1: Julia, please, to turn on the light.
2: You'll never see light again, Carl.
1: Julia!
2: You're tapped up against the window now. Behind you is a steep cliff. You're in a corner and you can't get out. You're a mouse trapped in a corner.

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Oh, the moral to tonight's furry tale. 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

0: Ives of El Melik, a story of freelance diplomacy, intrigue, and mystery in the Far East. K.C. Smith and his assistant, Ali, members of the Ghost Corps, have invaded a coffee house in the native quarter of Aswan, disguised as Wadi Fareg Arabs. They seek information relative to a projected holy war. Their disguise is penetrated. They are captured by Melik Pasha, leader of the revolt. Amira, a native princess, held by El Melik as a slave girl, releases them from their underground dungeon. In attempting to escape from the coffee house, all three are again taken by Melik Pasha's men. Casey and Ali are imprisoned in a crypt beneath the ruined temple of Tolman on the Isle of the Elephants. Suleiman, Amira's servant, finds his way to their crypt. On the point of rescuing them, his operations are interrupted by the unexpected arrival of Melik Pasha, who threatens KC and Ali with the loss of their eyes unless they reveal to him the password of the Ghost Corps.
1: To go through life in blindness, Cassie Smith, is not a pleasing thought for any man, much less one of your energetic and adventurous character. Two words from you and Hassim will lay aside his hot irons.
2: Get on with it. But let me warn you before you go too far with your sport. When you finish this, you will have C.D. Baker and the Ghost Corps to reckon with until you're wiped out root and branch.
1: Closer with the iron, Hassim.
3: Aye, master.
1: And more slowly. Slowly.
4: And may Allah blacken thy ugly face and shorten thy hours of life, thou fiend.
1: Thy turn will come presently, my friend.
4: And then thou shalt see how men face thy foul torture.
1: Come, Hassim. Finish with the master, then turn your attentions upon the servant.
4: That stone, Hassim, it fell from the ceiling. Is it Suleiman?
5: Probably. At least he put Hassim out of the game.
6: Have a care, master. Stones fall upon our heads.
7: The evil one protect the ruined.
8: The wrath of Allah be upon us, master. Let us leave these dogs to rot.
9: Silence. Silence, ye cravens. See to Hassim. He is hurt.
10: Aye, master. He is dead, master.
9: Yeah.
10: The stone struck full upon his head. It is the curse of Tolman. Save thyself, master. The curse of Tolman be upon us.
9: Close the doors on the accursed dogs and let the roof fall upon them.
11: Well, so this temple has a curse on it. Our luck's with us again, Ali. Suleiman.
12: Aywa, Yatsid. Are you safe? And Ali.
11: All right, both of us. Come down now and untie us.
12: Presently, Effendi.
11: By the Lord. Superstition's a great institution in this instance. By the way that wolf pack cleared out of here, they must have thought old Tolman himself was up there instead of Suleiman.
4: Thy help, friend Suleiman, came just at the right moment.
11: Yes. Another second and your stone wouldn't have done us, or me at least, any good. Here, untie my hands.
12: The first stone was meant for the head of Melik Pasha himself.
4: But it is indeed fortunate that it missed him and struck down Hassim instead.
11: Fortunate for me. Turn around, Ali, and let me get at that rope on your arms.
4: Aye, friend of my heart. Well, at least we have light in this hole now. In their haste to leave, the jackals forgot their torches. Ah, that is better, Kasi. And now?
11: Up that rope of Suleiman's and out of here. Do we need one of these torches, Suleiman?
12: Nay, Sidi. The passage is narrow and low. One must creep through on hands and knees. But it opens into a larger passage which is not dark.
11: Well, then let's get going. You first, Suleiman. Show us the way. As soon as he's up, follow him, Ali. I'll go last.
12: The rope is clear, Effendi.
11: All right, go on, Ali. All clear?
4: Yes, Kasi.
11: Right.
4: Suleiman has gone ahead through the passage, Kasi. He awaits us at its mouth.
11: I'm taking this rope. We may need it. Go ahead.
4: But do we leave this hole of the evil one now, my friend?
11: Not yet. We've got to find Amira first. Then I want to look those passages and crypts over thoroughly.
4: Here, Kasi. The mouth of the passage and Suleiman.
12: You have brought the rope, Effendi?
11: Yes. Are we going to need it again?
12: Nay, but it may be used to bind the hands of...

0: military guards or prowlers of Malik Pasha's band. If the Sidi and Ali will follow me now...
1: All right. Where will this passage take us?
0: To a large cavern. There, just before us. The light you see reflected on the walls comes from that chamber.
2: Malik Pasha and his followers?
1: I was just thinking of that, Ali. They're in here somewhere. Now, make as little noise as possible. We're liable to run into them suddenly. Is this the central cavern you spoke of, Suleiman?
0: Yes, Effendi. It's been but lately occupied. Those torches there on the walls.
1: Wait, you two, before crowding in there. We're likely to wade into deep water.
2: But the chamber appears deserted, my friend Cassim.
1: Yes. Yeah. Well, come on. What a find for archaeologists. Strange they haven't located this place long ago. Why, it's a maze of passages and chambers, and they're apparently being used.
2: Where do the tunnels branching from this chamber lead to, Suleiman? Have you been through them all?
0: Nay, only one or two. That one directly opposite us leads us to a flat stone trap door on the riverbank.
1: Five passageways. I'd like to take time to look at all of them, but... You said Amira is here? Where?
0: This passage, here to the left. It passes the crypt where she is imprisoned.
1: Closed by one of those stone contraptions with chains and a windlass?
0: There is no door closing the crypt she occupies. A low, narrow opening only. But it is closely guarded by followers of El Pasha.
1: You say that passage goes past her room?
0: Aywa, Effendi.
1: Let's have a look at it. We're not getting anywhere standing here. Wait, by George, wait a minute.
0: The Effendi seems to have found something of interest, Ali.
1: Ali, Suleiman, come over here.
2: What is it, friend?
1: This wall. What do you make, Ali?
2: A wall, Kasi, can be only a wall.
1: Yes. I know. Touch it. Press against it.
2: By my head. 'Tis only a covering of thick cloth.
0: Allah,
1: painted to look like the rest of the wall. I thought the walls looked strange. Let's see what's behind it. Push it aside.
2: Boxes. Crates. Probably loot taken by Malik Pasha and concealed here.
1: It's loot, all right. Look here. Marked agricultural implements. Huh? Ah. You know what's in them, Ali?
2: No. Why should El Pasha gather farming implements in such quantities, Kasi?
1: Farming implements? Here, give us a hand. Rip the cover off this box.
2: Aye. That is it, master.
1: Farming implements, eh? Look there. Ammunition, cartridges, thousands of rounds in these boxes. Rifles, machine guns, and those others.
2: By my head. Enough to arm all the tribes.
1: And more coming up the Nile every week.
0: Here, Effendi. Cakes of powder. Many of them.
1: Probably for the old muzzle-loading rifles some of the tribes still use. Well, we found the arms and ammunition the British wanted, Ali. And it's easy to see how they got them in here.
2: Through the stone trap door in the riverbank.
1: Exactly. To be distributed up and down the Nile when Malik Pasha's ready to open his show. Now, if I only knew when that
0: was...
1: I
0: neglected to say, Effendi, that on the first day of the month of Ramadan, on the morrow, many innocent-appearing desabiyas will sail up and down the Nile to stop under cover of darkness behind that same trapdoor.
1: Oh, to load these boxes and plant them with the outlying tribes, eh? Tonight? And at the end of Ramadan, the end of the month of fasting, Ali and I were to be put to death. Was that the plan?
0: It is the plan, Effendi. And the jihad will begin on the last day of the month, at midnight.
1: Well, then we'll have to try and spike Malik Pasha's guns before tonight, before those boxes are slated to be moved.
2: And you have a plan, Kasi?
1: Not yet. We'll get Amira out of here first, if we can. Now, put the cover back on that box.
0: Right.
1: That'll do. Now the curtain back in place, and let's get out of here. Is this the passage to Amira's, Suleiman, the dungeon where she's kept?
0: Yes, Effendi. Only have a care. The entrance to the cavern is well guarded.
1: Well, we'll worry about that when we get there. Come on.
2: The passage before Amira's cavern is lighted, Suleiman?
0: Look. The reflection of light against the turn in the passage may be seen again. the wall there.
3: Quiet, you two.
1: Come up here, Ali. Look, round the bend in the wall. Only two guards. One's asleep, or seems to be. You take him. I'll take the fellow with the rifle.
2: Aye.
1: Suleiman.
0: Yeah, Effendi.
1: When Ali and I have quieted those fellows, you get inside as fast as you can and bring out Amira. Understand?
0: To hear is to obey.
1: All right, quietly now. And wait. Someone coming.
2: We are caught between two fires, Kasi. It is Melik Pasha and some of his men. They come this way from the central cavern.
1: Well, we can't stand here. That opening round the corner there. It's a crypt, isn't it, Suleiman?
0: Yes, but the light from the wall torch before Amira's cavern will be seen by her guard.
1: We'll have to chance it. Come on now, no noise.
4: Light the way, Dahoud. I'll make haste.
1: Too late. It's Melik Pasha.
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0: Good evening, friends of the inner sanctum. This is your host inviting you in through the squeaking door. Ease yourself in. The welcome bat is out. Pick yourself a place to stand. You have several choices. You can stand in awe, or stand aghast, or stand rooted to the spot. Or if you find you can't stand it at all, just stretch out on the floor and lie still. You'll have plenty of company there before we get through with tonight's list of victims.
1: Good gracious, Mr. Host. I don't think I'd enjoy that company.
0: Well, they're not very lively, Mary. In fact, you may find them a little, stiff at first. But they won't interrupt if you want to talk.
1: And you know I do want to talk, Mr. Host. So suppose you go greet your other visitors while I have a little chat with our Lipton listeners. You know, folks, sometimes when you're trying to describe a thing, you find it very hard to think of just the right word. But that doesn't apply when you set out to describe Lipton tea. For Lipton is so different from other teas. 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Brisk. 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
0: That's a good idea, Mary. And now, friends, if you'll just reach over and switch off those harsh, bright lights, we'll begin our story of The Creeping Wall by Sigmund Miller, starring Irene Wicker in the role of Karen Jeremy. Just let the soothing darkness envelop you like a straitjacket. You'll be surprised how nervous you'll feel. Here's Karen now.
2: Can you think of anything more absurd than being afraid of the walls in your own home? Why I should feel that way, I don't know. My husband, Horace, seems to think it's just a case of nerves. Walls are just made of wood and plaster. Still, they give me a queer feeling. Once, while sitting alone and reading, I had an odd sensation that the walls were tilting. I looked up. Sure enough, they were all leaning toward me. I closed my eyes, but when I opened them again, they were all straight again. Oh, it was a horrible experience. But a much worse thing happened to me last night. I was asleep, dreaming that I was sitting in front of my vanity, making myself pretty. I was alone. It was late at night. Suddenly, I noticed, through the vanity mirror, that the wall behind me was a little closer. I sat quite still for a moment. Then I turned round. And it was closer. You have to experience it to know what a dreadful feeling that is. Then I heard a crunching sound. The opposite wall also had moved nearer. I screamed. It was only a whisper. Then all the four walls began to hem me in. They moved nearer and nearer. I could feel the cold of the walls filling the remaining space of the room. I was going to be crushed to death. There was a book of matches on the vanity. I lit a match and held it near the cold walls. They stopped moving. They were afraid of the heat. Then the match went out. The walls began to move again. I lit another match. They stopped. I held it until it burned itself out in my hand. I frantically lit another one. The last. It flared up. And then it died out. The walls began to move. They were just inches away now. And one of them touched my hand, icy cold and dreadful. In an agony of terror, I beat against the walls and I screamed with every breath of life in me.
3: Karen, what's the matter, dear?
2: Don't let them crush me. Help me, Horace.
3: Stop beating the walls. Karen, what is the matter with you, dear?
2: Oh, dreaming. The walls were closing in on me. I had to light matches to stop them. Oh, Horace, it was ghastly. I'll never forget it so long as I live.
3: Well, nightmares are always frightening, dear. You threw the covers off and the room's very cold. That's what probably brought it on. You forget it, darling. The dream won't come back.
2: We talked for a while, and Horace dozed off. But I remained wide awake. I tried to sleep, but I couldn't. I even tried counting sheep. while I was counting, I got a sick feeling the walls were really closing in on me. I continued to count. 14, 15, 16, 17. The walls were coming closer. I mustn't believe it. It was my imagination. Only in mind. 18, 19, 20, 21, 22. I could feel the walls hovering over me. They were moving silently this time. 23. 24! 25! 26!
4: Karen! Karen! Get some water quickly. The curtains are on fire.
2: They were on fire. The flames were creeping up the curtains.
4: Here, help me pull the curtains down.
2: Here's the water. Oh, how did they catch on fire, Horace?
3: Well, there's a book of matches on the floor, Karen. Here's a burnt out match.
2: I didn't do it. Oh, believe me, Horace, I swear I didn't.
3: Darling, you haven't been feeling well lately. I think you ought to see Dr. Gustafson.
2: Believe me. I wouldn't do anything like that. I couldn't.
3: You probably weren't aware of it. Probably nothing serious. Dr. Gustafson's a very good man. Now, Karen. Don't be a baby, darling. All of us get ill sometimes.
2: Dr. Gustafson is a little man with sharp eyes. I told him the whole story about the walls and the dream. Tried to be at ease. There was a mirror on his desk, and as I talked, I kept fixing my hair. Didn't look so well today. Two new gray hairs I had to pull out. He kept watching me very closely. All the time asked me questions about my youth. I told him everything, even about winning the beauty contest when I was 17. He seemed very interested.
5: Mrs. Jeremy, it seems to me you have an obsession about being beautiful. You're not as young as you used to be. Neither is your appearance. That's why you're afraid of close scrutiny. That may account for your fear of close spaces.
2: Went on like that. Obsession. Looking at me as though I were a drab, middle-aged woman. He didn't like me, and I didn't like him. I didn't like the way he spoke to me. The way he watched me.
4: Karen! Put the letter opener down.
2: I was just holding it.
4: You'll hurt somebody holding it that way, darling.
5: No harm was meant, I'm sure. The first thing you should do, Mr. Jeremy, is to get larger living quarters. Your wife may be suffering from acute claustrophobia, among other things.
2: I was glad the visit to that horrid little Dr. Gustafson didn't influence Horace at all. He still loved me. Told me I was the loveliest woman in all the world. One day he came home in great excitement.
3: Darling, I've got a wonderful surprise for you. I've just bought the famous Meadow Mansion.
2: Oh, Horace, do be careful. You must my hair. What is this Meadow Mansion?
3: Well, it belonged to John Aiken. You know, the famous naturalist. Mm-hmm. He was killed, poor fellow, in an auto accident. It's a huge house, and you won't be troubled by walls ever. Come on now, darling. We have to see the agent and sign lots of papers.
2: We went to the agent's office. Mr. Swanson was his name. A very friendly old man. He kept looking at me all the time he was talking.
3: Mr. Swanson, we'd like to take occupancy of the house right away.
6: I don't think it's a good idea, Mr. Jeremy. You see, there's still a lot of Mr. Aiken's property in the house, and...
3: Oh, well, we don't mind that.
6: You don't understand. Hmm? It's specimens Mr. Aiken's left there, animals and snakes. They're waiting to be shipped to the zoo.
3: Well, there's nothing to worry about. They're in cages, aren't they?
6: It'd be very unpleasant if they weren't. Scared to death of snakes myself. If we'd only wait a few more days, they'd all be shipped out.
3: Oh, don't worry about it. We'll leave the animals strictly alone. We've just got to move in right away.
6: Well, the house is so big, I guess you can manage. Here are the keys, and good luck to you both.
2: Meadow Mansion was magnificent. It was big and gracious. The rooms were huge and beautifully decorated. The high ceilings gave you a wonderful feeling of freedom. But the drawing room was loveliest of all. A large prism chandelier hung in the middle of the room,
7: and the walls were paneled halfway up to the ceiling. But most exciting of all, each wooden panel had a darling little mirror set into it. There were easily 100 such mirrors. Oh, it was very gay. You could see images of yourself anywhere in the room. It was all breathtakingly beautiful. Except for a picture on the wall of a very flashy-looking woman called Delilah.
3: Well, darling, how do you like our new home?
7: Oh, it's wonderful, Horace. I love it all. Everything. Except that picture.
3: Well, you mean Delilah? Well, that's a fine painting, dear, of a very beautiful woman.
7: Well, she looks evil to me.
3: Darling, I do believe you're jealous. You needn't be. She isn't half as pretty as you are. Alice, answer the door, please.
7: We didn't talk about the picture anymore, because Mr. Swanson, the agent, came in to see how we were getting on. I left Horace talking to him, and I wandered into the next room. There were a dozen cages standing near the fireplace, ready to be shipped off to the zoo. There were mostly snakes and lizards in the cages. All of them were quite motionless, except one. It was labeled Bushmaster Venezuela. Very odd name for a reptile. Fearfully ugly. Yet it fascinated me. About 4 feet long. Fat and clumsy looking. Yet it slid round the cage with wonderful grace. Kept moving round and round, trying so hard to get out. It looked at me pleadingly. And then I found my hand on the safety catch. I drew it away in horror. He kept going round and round the four glass walls. Must be maddening to have walls so close they touch you all the time. I remembered what a terrible feeling it was to be frightened of walls. Then suddenly, the snake was in the middle of the floor.
8: Karen, don't move. Good heavens, it's out of the cage. Stand still, Karen.
7: I didn't move. Now, one bit. I wasn't frightened. I was only wondering how it had escaped from the cage. The snake lay there in the middle of the floor with its head up. Hissing. And it started to move. It slid in a wide circle toward Horace and Mr. Swanson.
8: It's coming towards me. I've got to get out of here. Don't run.
7: But he didn't listen to Horace. He started running and the snake struck him. It struck him twice in the leg. Then he continued running past him. Then suddenly he fell. Horace picked up a chair. He smashed it down on the snake. He smashed it again and again and again until it was dead.
8: His body... It's swelling. He's dying.
7: I didn't open the cage. I swear to you, I didn't. It got out by itself.
1: Oh, the door must have been loose. Please believe me, Horace. I didn't open it. I couldn't have opened it. You must believe me.

0: You know, I'm really upset about poor Mr. Swanson. He hardly opened his mouth in the story when he was out like a light. Not a nice way to make an exit. I'm really sorry we had to lose the Bushmaster. A very valuable reptile, and we could have used it in another story. But that's the way it is in our business. Our losses are terrific. Houses burn down, money is stolen, characters die away on us. Every week it's something else. It's simply murder.
1: You do have a lot of trouble, don't you, Mr. Host?
0: Mary, we have so much trouble on Inner Sanctum, even our troubles have trouble.
1: I think there are times when all of us feel that trouble is piling up on us. But you know, friends, I've found a good way to get over that feeling. Just say to yourself, I'm going to relax and have a cup of Lipton tea. Then when you're comfortably seated with your teacup within easy reach, give your mind something pleasant to think about. That Lipton tea, for instance. Notice Lipton's deep amber color and its welcome familiar fragrance that's so tempting. Then taste it and discover how really delicious that brisk flavor is. Just for real enjoyment, any time during the day, just take a few minutes out to enjoy a piping hot cup of brisk-flavored Lipton tea.
0: Well, I'll certainly give your suggestion a try, Mary. And now, friends, if you'll give me your hand, we'll go on with the story. Or would you rather take yourself in hand? Things are going to be a little rugged from now on, so take a firm stand, sit tight, and buckle down. And it won't be a bad idea to grit your teeth and square your shoulders at the same time. By the way, if you can do all those things at once, let me congratulate you. You're quite an athlete. Well, here she is. Karen Jeremy.
2: I was ill for a long time. I don't remember how long. Weeks, maybe months. Horace never spoke about that horrible afternoon. And after a while, I stopped thinking about it. I liked my new home. Meadow Mansion was such a beautiful place, I rarely left it. I loved best of all the drawing room, with its darling little mirrors and the wooden panels. I could see myself from all sides. It was so much fun. My absurd fear of walls was beginning to fade away. There was only one thing that irritated me. That was the picture of Delilah. I was determined to get rid of it.
3: Karen, stop glaring at that picture.
2: I don't like it, Horace. I wish we'd get rid of it.
3: It's a fine work of art. Why?
2: I don't care. It's an evil picture to me.
3: Karen, look here. You're just jealous of her. You're jealous of any beautiful woman, even if she's only a painting.
2: You don't care for me anymore.
3: That is a ridiculous thing to say. You know it's not true.
2: If you really love me, you take that picture down off the wall.
3: That picture is staying right where it is. Now, it's for your own good. I'm going out for a walk. And, Karen, I absolutely forbid you to touch that picture. I'm in it.
2: I sat there for quite a while, staring at that picture that was upsetting my life with Horace. He was always kind and gentle with me. For the first time he'd ever lost his temper. I looked at Delilah. With a gleam of white teeth between her full lips. She was an abandoned-looking thing. Her long hair cunningly untidy. Her eyes sparkling, black, shameless. She seemed to be laughing at me. I made up my mind. Horace would understand. I got a knife from the kitchen. And I pulled a chair over to the picture. And I stood up on the chair. Then began to slash down the length of the picture.
4: Mr. Jones! What are you doing?
2: It's no business of yours. Go away, Alex.
4: Oh, you mustn't do that. Mr. Jeremy will be angry.
2: I told you it's none of your business.
4: Please. Please come down off that chair. You're destroying a beautiful painting.
2: You meddling little fool. I'll teach you to interfere.
4: Mrs. Jeremy, I've put up with you for a long time. Nobody's ever dared to slap me. You vicious, miserable hag. That's what you are, a hag. For years I've pampered you. I've always told you how beautiful you were, how lovely you looked. Well, maybe you were beautiful once, but now you're just a self-centered, haggard old woman. But just look at your face.
2: She was lying on the floor. Silent. Bleeding. I didn't stab her. It wasn't me. It couldn't be me. I wouldn't do such a thing.
4: I looked at myself in the paneled mirror. I looked pale. My hair was all untidy. And I thought of Horace. He would never believe I didn't do it. He'd look at me in that piercing, sad way. No. No, he mustn't see the body. I must hide it before he gets back. I dragged her over to the car. And I hid her body in the corner. I locked the door with a key. There was blood on my hand. I don't know how it got there, but I had to wash it off. And the knife, I threw it in the garbage pail. There was blood on the carpet, too. I took a scatter rug and carefully placed it over the spot. And I sat down and waited for Horace to come home. The room was very queer. The chandelier seemed to be lower. All the walls, they seemed to be closer. I sat there fighting off that old terror, praying and praying that Horace would come home. As soon as he came, I put my arms around him and never let him go again. Never, never, never let him go. And I heard the doorknob turning. I hurried over to the door.
5: Hello, Karen.
4: Oh, darling, darling, darling, I'm so sorry. It was all my fault. Please forgive me, Horace. I can't bear your being angry with me. Please say you forgive me.
5: That's all right, Karen. I shouldn't have lost my... What happened to the painting? It's cut.
4: I don't know what came over me. But you see, I didn't cut it all. I stopped. It just cut a little. I can repair it. It'll be just as good as new. I'll never do it again. I swear I'll never touch it.
5: Well, it's not too badly damaged. I'll get Alice to take it over to the art shop. Maybe they can repair it.
4: Well, Alice isn't here. She's gone to get her blue cloak from the tailor's.
5: Karen, that is not true. Alice got that coat this morning. Where is she?
4: I don't know where she is.
5: Karen, you do know. Where is she?
4: She was here just a little while ago. She must have gone out.
5: Alice! Alice! I'm going to find
4: her. No, no! Please don't leave me. Please, Horace.
5: You must tell me where she is, Karen.
4: I can't remember. I can't remember anything.
5: Karen. Did you do anything to her?
4: Oh, no. No, no, nothing.
5: You're not telling me the truth. Something has happened to her and you're hiding it. Now, I'm going to find her. She must be somewhere.
4: No, no. No, she isn't in the house.
5: How do you know she's not here if you don't know where she is?
4: I didn't mean that.
5: I'm going to look around. There's blood on the floor near the closet.
4: Yes, I cut my finger.
5: The closet is locked. Have you the key, Karen?
4: No. No, I don't have it.
5: Karen, give me that key. Karen! You killed her!
4: No. I didn't kill her. I couldn't do such a thing. I saw her lying there on the floor. So I hid her in the closet because I didn't think you'd believe me. I didn't do it.
5: I'm going to get Dr. Gustafson, Karen. Maybe he can help.
4: No, please don't go. I can't bear being alone. The walls, they'll crush me if you leave.
5: I'll be back as soon as I can.
4: He left me in the room all alone. I looked at myself in the mirror. All my beauty was gone. I looked haggard. I wasn't beautiful anymore. My face was all wrinkled and pale. My hair hung down lifelessly. I was ugly. I mustn't let Horace see me now. I looked evil. I bolted the door. I didn't want him to come back and see me looking this way. He would hate me. The walls were moving again. They were very clever. They waited for Horace to leave. They were afraid of him. Again in the mirror. There were dozens of me. Then something very strange happened. All the images of me began to come out of the mirrors, right into the room. It was incredible. They were all ugly. They kept coming out of one mirror, going back into another. I watched them. It began to move very fast, in and out, in and out, in and out. Made my eyes hurt to watch them. The walls were moving slowly, but they couldn't fool me. I knew they were moving because the picture of Delilah was nearer than ever. She was still laughing. I could even hear her laughing. She pushed one leg out of the picture frame. Then the other. She came slowly toward me.
6: Hello, Karen. Don't you think I'm beautiful?
4: I didn't answer her, but she kept on talking to me.
6: I'm Delilah, and I'm going to cut off your hair.
4: I couldn't stop her. She laughed as she cut my hair. It made me very, very sad. I began to cry. She began to cut faster and faster because the walls were very close now. I could even feel their coldness.
0: Don't be frightened, Karen.
4: I turned around. A man I never had seen before. He had a kind, good face. He looked at me tenderly, admiringly.
0: I'm Meadow, the spirit of his love. You mustn't be afraid of me. I think you're beautiful. I've always admired you. You're even lovelier than Delilah.
4: Oh, please help me, Mr. Meadow. The walls are so close. They're going to crush me.
0: If you get into the picture frame, they won't be able to harm you. Quickly, quickly, before Delilah comes back.
7: Open the door.
0: Hurry. You'd better hurry and climb into the frame, Karen, before it's too late.
7: Karen, open the
0: hurry,
7: door.
0: Hurry. You haven't much time. You'll be safe inside the picture.
8: Miss, hold my head. In the picture frame.
9: Karen, you... You cut your hair off.
8: It's amazing. She looks 20 years younger. But she's beautiful.
2: I'm safe now, darling. The wolf can never get me. Ever.

0: I think we did rather well tonight. Two of our characters were gathered to their forefathers. I'm sort of sorry about that maid. She seemed like a nice sort, and I don't think it was quite kind to be so cutting to her. But that renting agent, you couldn't get an apartment out of him anyhow. As for our heroine, it's true we didn't kill her off, but we certainly framed her.
1: Well, it couldn't have been a very pretty picture, Mr. Hoekst.
0: No, Mary, but you'll have to admit it was remarkably lifelike.
1: Well, while you're admiring it, I have a few words for our friends listening in. You know, some people tie a string around their finger to remind them of things. Well, I'm not going to ask you folks to do that. All I want you to do is just remember all the good things I've told you about Lipton tea, and let them remind you to get a package of Lipton's tomorrow. Lipton's wonderful, brisk flavor, its full-bodied goodness, mean more contentment in your teacup. 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
0: Well, that should be easy to remember, Mary. Well, friends, it's time to close the squeaking door until next Tuesday, when we'll get together again for another killing time. Oh, by the way, this month's Inner Sanctum mystery novel is The Pavilion by Hilda Lawrence. Yes, and next week's Inner Sanctum story, directed by Hyman Brown and brought to you by Lipton Tea and Lipton Soup. Next week's story is called The Edge of Death. Feeling a little edgy already? Very interesting story. Yeah, it's sort of a mixture of Russian legend and modern psychiatry that tells of a beautiful and sinister old sword. I'm sure you'll get the point. So, until we meet on the edge of death next Tuesday, good night. Pleasant

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0: American Broadcasting Company presents Quiet, Please, which is written and directed by Willis Cooper, which features Ernest Chappell. Quiet, Please for today is called The Evening and the Morning.
1: They're all gone now, aren't they? That was the last car going out the gate, wasn't it? There's nobody there but the gravediggers. Can we walk over there for a minute? Please? It's getting dark, isn't it? Is that what's bothering you? There isn't anything here that'll hurt you. My grandfather always taught me not to be afraid of cemeteries. They're sad places, he always said. They're sad and they're lonesome. But there's nothing there to harm you. I'll only be a minute, really. I'm not going to break down or anything like that. There's something I have to do. No, I won't run away. You're not worried about that, are you? Well, after all, you've got a gun. You could shoot me if I tried to run away. I couldn't very well attack you suddenly, could I? Not with these handcuffs. Of course not. So let's walk over there for just a minute. Please?
2: Don't you think you're overdoing it a little bit, Dean?
1: Well, I'm sorry if you think so.
2: I do think so.
1: Please, may we walk over to the grave?
2: Listen here. You don't have to impress me, you know. I was good enough to bring you out here and take the responsibility for you.
1: And I'm very grateful to you for that, Mr. Thorpe.
2: You know, if some of her friends had seen you here, you'd have stood a good chance of getting lynched.
1: I know that.
2: I was sympathetic, and I listened to you, and it was against my better judgment that I brought you out here.
1: I'm more than grateful, Mr. Thorpe. If I could have come out here alone, I would have.
2: We haven't started letting confessed murderers run around loose yet, especially to attend the funerals of the people they've killed.
1: May we walk over to the grave, please?
2: Oh, come on.
1: Thank you.
2: You're not doing yourself any good this way, Dean.
1: I'm not trying to, Mr. Thorpe.
2: What do you want to see the grave for? How can you stand looking at it? Haven't you got any heart at all?
1: I killed her, didn't I?
2: They won't have any trouble hanging you for it.
1: I expect that.
2: Well, what do you want, then? Why do you...
1: This isn't easy, Mr. Thorpe. It was hard enough doing what I did. And coming out here... Well, it has to be done.
2: I don't know what you're talking about.
1: I loved Alice, Mr. Thorpe.
2: You did?
1: I did.
2: And you murdered her. Here, where are you going?
3: A flower, that's all. I want a flower from her grave.
2: Put that back.
1: No. No, I won't put it back, Mr. Thorpe.
2: I tell you...
1: No, please don't ask me to put it back. This is a very precious thing, this flower.
2: What are you talking about?
1: Why... This is why I murdered Alice, Mr. Thorpe. It's very good of you to walk back with me instead of riding. It's really a great favor, Mr. Thorpe, and I might as well tell you Well, I would have insisted on walking if you hadn't agreed so readily. Insisted. You see, if you hadn't consented, I'd have just... stayed there. And it would have been awkward for you because I think I'm stronger than you and I could have resisted you. I don't believe you would have used your gun. Even if you had threatened me, I wouldn't have moved. So I'm very grateful to you because it's important for me to walk back.
2: It's the last walk in the open air you're likely to have.
1: Yes, I suppose it is.
2: You're a strange character, Dean.
1: Well, you're rather unusual yourself, sir. Walking peacefully down a dark road with a murderer all alone.
2: You may not have noticed that I've got my hand in my coat pocket.
1: So you have.
2: And in my coat pocket is a gun.
1: Of course.
2: So let's not get any ideas because I've been stupid enough to humor you a little.
1: I have no intention of trying to escape.
2: Thank you.
1: Did you ever walk along the... cemetery road before?
2: No.
1: I have. I know every inch of it.
2: Morbid?
1: No. The first time was with Alice.
2: The woman you killed?
1: Yes. I walked back with her from her husband's funeral a year ago.
2: So now you're walking back from hers. Did you kill him, too?
1: Why, no. But you remember, he was killed in a motor accident.
2: Oh, yes. Francis, that was his name.
1: Francis. Yes.
2: Were you, in love with Alice then?
1: I think I've always been in love with Alice.
2: I see.
1: But Alice loved Francis.
2: I begin to see a motive now.
1: Motive?
2: For murdering her. She was still in love with her husband. She wouldn't have you, so you killed her.
1: No.
2: What?
1: No, that wasn't my motive.
2: What was then?
1: I remember walking along this same road, Alice and I, a year ago. Just a year ago, day before yesterday. It was the same kind of evening, too. Cold and misty. Threatening snow like it is now. We'd stayed there at the cemetery after everybody else had gone. Alice and I. And now we were coming back home.
4: Francis would have liked the flowers, wouldn't he, Dean?
1: Yes.
4: So many, many flowers. Such beautiful ones. So bright and lovely. And the cold rain on them. Pretty soon the snow.
1: Alice.
4: Francis and the flowers. All alone. Dean. Let's go back for a little while, can't we?
1: No, we mustn't do that, Alice, dear.
4: Just come to me, Dean. I'm alone. All this time I've thought I couldn't help thinking that it's some ghastly joke. That Francis isn't really dead. It's a dream, maybe. No. Oh, dear, he is dead. And I'm alone.
1: Alice, dear, don't. We've got to face it, you.
4: Francis. Francis is dead. All I've got left is a flower from his grave.
1: Alice, you're not alone. Well, I know I'm not. But you're not alone while I'm... Alice, you're not alone.
4: Look, Dean. The little yellow flower. The little yellow moss rose that Francis always loved so much. He was born and he lived and he loved me and I loved him and... Now there's nothing left but this.
1: Alice, will you listen to me? Alice, will you stop this? It's no good carrying home a flower from there. Why, it's just a little symbol. It'll break your heart all over again every time you look at it.
4: But it was from his...
1: No, don't say it. Don't carry home any reminders from that place, dear. I know this is hard, but now is the time for you to make decisions now and not years from now when you should be forgetting. That little rose, it'll always remind you. It'll always hurt you. It'll do terrible things to you, Alice. Throw it away.
4: Throw away Francis' flower?
1: It isn't his flower, Alice.
4: But I need something to remind
1: me. Do you need anything to remind you of Francis, Alice? You have your memories of 5 years of being married to him. You have all the things he wrote, the music he loved. You have so many precious memories, dear. You're going to trade them all for a memory of a mound of flowers on a November day in the rain.
4: I remember Francis when he came home from the war.
1: And the day you were married, I remember.
4: He was so tall.
1: I remember both of you.
4: And the time we went to Canada, and it snowed.
1: You remember Francis, not the flower.
4: And the springtime in the country with him. And the times he helped me wash the dishes.
1: Throw the flower away, Alice.
4: Here, Dean. You throw it away for me. I want to, but... I'm afraid. throw it away.

0: There's an old elm tree beside the road. The biggest old elm tree you ever saw. We'll be walking past it in a few minutes. I'll show it to you, Mr. Thorpe.
1: You certainly talk as if you loved that woman, Dean.
0: I did love her. I do love her.
1: Well, why did you kill her then?
0: Because I loved her. And because she loved Francis.
1: I said that was it.
0: No. You're right in what you said, but you're forming the wrong conclusions, Mr. Thorpe.
1: How?
0: You think that I murdered her in a fit of anger because she refused to marry me.
1: Of course.
0: Well, that isn't true.
1: I don't understand you.
0: I'll explain it all to you.
1: It doesn't need much explaining to me.
0: I'll explain it.
1: Well, what happened? Did your idea about throwing away the flower work?
0: Yes, of course.
1: But you're carrying away a flower from her grave.
0: Yes.
1: Why?
0: Perhaps I want my memories of Alice to be that grave out there in the rain.
1: Adding to your own punishment.
0: Yes, yes, that's part of it. I realize that I must pay a price for what I've done. I do that gladly. And I mean that. I mean, I'm really glad to pay it. But I hope you will believe me. I want to punish myself even more. But I haven't finished. I've got one more thing to do. That's why I begged you to let me come to the funeral. And why I plucked the flower from her grave.
1: You're over my head, Dean.
0: Well, bear with me, Mr. Thorpe. It's only a little while. There, that's the big elm tree I told you about. You see it? There's a little street light just beyond it.
1: What about it?
0: There's a bus stop just beyond it. We can wait there for a bus if you like.
1: Yes, I see somebody waiting there now. I think it's a good idea. I'm tired. I wish you'd tell me, though, why you did do it, Dean. Not that it'll make any difference. Not with your confession and all that.
0: Mr. Thorpe, are you superstitious?
1: Me? No. It's nonsense.
0: No, it isn't nonsense. A great many superstitions are founded on fact. A great many.
1: I don't believe in ghosts, if that's what you mean.
0: You know, Francis was a writer.
1: Yes?
0: A writer of supernatural stories.
1: I didn't know that.
0: He had a very thorough understanding of superstitions, beliefs of all kind. He had a large library of source material on that subject.
1: Did he believe in ghosts?
0: He was a rational man, Mr. Thorpe. And my very good friend.
1: All right.
0: I saw a good deal of Alice in the years since Francis was killed. In the first few months when she was having to reconstruct her life, when she was having to reconcile herself to the fact that she was alone, that Francis was drawn out of her world, I spent a good deal of time with her. And I was gratified that she was taking it very well. She did the house over completely, with the exception of the room he'd used for study. That she left exactly as he'd left it. A typewriter, stack of paper, the pottery jar full of sharpened pencils, half a pack of cigarettes and a torn match package. Even the wastebasket cramped full of torn sheets of paper, exactly the way he'd left it. That, she said, was to be her living memory of Francis. And always when I came to visit her, we sat in Francis' study. Talk was mostly of him.
2: His publishers called today and wondered what about the book he was working on.
0: What about it?
2: I told him it wouldn't be finished.
0: He only had a few pages to go, as I remember it.
2: It won't be finished.
0: I don't think you ought to do that, Alice.
2: I want it that way, Dean.
0: Do you still feel... I mean...
2: I'm very glad you made me throw away that flower, if that's what you mean. It was an ugly thing. Bringing it away from there.
0: Yes.
2: I'm very content now. It's been hard to make myself realize that... You know, it's not really so bad when there are people around. But at night, alone by myself, I think I've cried myself out.
0: I'm glad you're...
2: You've been an angel.
0: Well...
2: You have.
0: Well, you see, Alice, I love you.
2: I know you do.
0: I... Well, that's all I can say, Alice. I love you. It's a horrible thing to have to say to the widow of my best friend, but...
2: Widow?
0: Well, Alice.
2: Widow, you said.
0: But Alice...
2: You call me his widow. I'm not.
0: Darling.
2: No. Get away from me. I'm not his widow. Do you hear me? I'm Francis' wife.
1: Where's that fellow that was waiting for the bus? Did he go away? Did you see him?
0: Yes, I saw him.
1: So she did get mad at you, huh? Well, don't you think you were rushing things a little, Dean? Don't you think you should have waited a little longer before you put in a word for yourself with his widow?
0: His wife. No, Mr. Thorpe, I always knew that Alice would never marry me. I knew too much of the deep love and affection that existed between those two. And I knew that I would never have a chance with her. But in all honesty, I couldn't help confessing to her.
1: She said she knew how you felt.
0: Yes, she did.
1: Well, I don't see where this story is getting us, Dean. Besides, here's your tree, and I'm going to sit down and wait for a bus. Wonder where that other fellow went.
0: Francis loved music, although he couldn't play a note. Alice, in the old days, would sit at the piano nights when he found himself struggling with an idea that wouldn't come out. Francis always said that if he could listen to Alice playing long enough, the tougher situation would unravel itself. I think that was a fact. Many a night I've sat in the living room listening to her at the piano while Francis listened from his study. I remember one thing he used to love. Alice played it so often for him, people used to laugh and call it their theme song. One night, not very long ago, I dropped in to see Alice. After a while, she sat down at the piano and played.

0: long time since I've played that, isn't it, Dean?
1: It still sounds wonderful to me.
0: I felt so lonesome tonight.
1: It's an unpleasant night.
0: Like it was a year ago, out there and...
1: You weren't going to think of that.
0: I can't help it, Dean.
1: Play something else.
0: No. I wonder if Francis is lonesome, too.
1: Alice.
0: No. I've been dreaming about him, Dean.
1: Well, I suppose that's natural.
0: He's always trying to tell me something. It's so vague. But he's lost. And he wants me so.
1: You're morbid tonight.
0: No. No, I'm not, Dean. I thought I was getting over missing Francis, Dean. But I'll never get over it. Thought I'd forget him. But I can't forget him.
1: You must forget him, dear.
0: No. I won't forget him. He's my husband. I love him. I love him.
1: Alice, dear, you mustn't know.
0: Oh, Dean. I want him so. You've never lost anyone, Dean. You don't know how it is. And now, these last few weeks, I know how Francis wants me.
1: You're not being rational, Alice.
0: But I love him, Dean. Oh, isn't there some way?
1: No, Alice, please.
0: No, I mean it. Dean, listen.
1: Well?
0: Francis had so many books. Wouldn't there be something in one of them that might tell me how to bring Francis back to me?
1: Alice.
0: Oh, some way I could find him, Dean.
1: Alice, sit down and stop this.
0: Dean.
1: Well?
0: Dean, do you love me?
1: You know I do.
0: I'll never marry you.
1: I hope that someday...
0: No. It's a sacrilege to think it even. I'm Francis' wife. I'll be Francis' wife forever. Forever and ever.
1: Oh, darling.
0: No, wait. Dean. Surely as I'm sitting here, I swear to you I'll always love Francis.
1: Yes.
0: And I can't live without him.
1: What do you mean by that?
0: I've thought about it. I've thought about it until my head hurts. You think I'm losing my mind, don't you?
1: No.
0: Dean, I won't marry you.
1: Yes, you said that.
0: But do you want to earn my everlasting gratitude? And Francis' gratitude, too.
1: I don't understand you.
0: Yes, you do. Yes, you do.
1: I won't do it.
0: Dean, listen. If I kill myself, that'll be a sin, won't it?
1: Yes.
0: And I won't go to heaven and be with Francis,
1: no,
0: will I? Then will you do it?
1: Alice, you've lost your mind.
0: No.
1: I... Well,
0: you
1: I...
0: said you loved me. Then prove it. Give me back to Francis.
2: That's a great story, Dean. That's a great story.
1: Yes, it is. Isn't it?
2: It's not the story you told when they arrested you.
1: No.
2: So you shot her because she asked you to.
1: No.
2: What do you mean?
1: I went away from the house that night. I was very disturbed. Sleep? I couldn't sleep. About three...
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0: This channel is currently offline for essential maintenance and will be back.
1: Maybe there was something in one of Francis' books that would tell me how to bring us together again.
2: Well, as I thought.
1: Be still. I went in there and I looked at a lot of books. Some of them I couldn't understand. But I found one. I found this one.
2: What is it?
1: Dean, you murdered Francis.
2: I what?
1: You murdered his soul.
2: Alice, what are you talking about?
1: Do you remember the flower from his grave?
2: Why, yes. Yes, of course.
1: Look at the book.
2: Dictionary of Superstitions and Mythology. Bonnage, Paris, 1927. Well, what about it?
1: Page 101, I've marked it. Read it.
2: Flowers. If a flower be plucked from a grave that hath been afterwards thrown away, the place where the flower falls will be haunted. Alice, what is this?
1: It's true, Dean.
2: It's superstition, for heaven's sake.
1: It's true.
2: Oh, now, come now.
1: It's true.
2: How do you know?
1: Because I went out to the cemetery road. And I went to the elm tree where you threw the flower away almost a year ago.
2: You went... When did you go out there?
1: This morning. While it was still dark.
2: This morning?
1: And it's true. I know. Francis is there. Chained to that spot forever and ever. Oh, Dean, what are we going to do? We did it, you and I. What are we going to do?
3: And what did you do?
2: I did what I thought best.
3: You mean to say you believe in a stupid superstition? You mean you murdered the woman because of...
2: I came out here to this tree with Alice, Mr. Thorpe.
3: You did?
2: And I knew Francis was here, too. He's here now. You saw him, didn't you? A man you thought was waiting for the bus.
3: Here, where are you going?
2: I threw away a flower from his grave here a year ago. Now, here's your flower, Alice. I've kept my promise, dear. Alice and Francis together now. Forever.
3: You don't believe that.

0: title of today's Quiet Please story is The Evening and the Morning. It was written and directed by Willis Cooper. Ernest Chappell was the man who spoke to him.
1: And Bess Johnson played Alice. Martin Lawrence was Mr. Thorpe. As usual, music for Quiet Please is by Albert Berman. Now, for a word about next week, our writer-director, Willis Cooper.
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1: And so, until next week at this same time, I am quietly yours, Ernest Chappell.
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14: This is The Mysterious Traveler, inviting you to join me on another journey into the realm of the strange and the terrifying. I hope you will enjoy the trip, that it will thrill you a little and chill you a little. So settle back, get a good grip on your nerves, and be comfortable, if you can. By the way, did you have a good vacation this summer? A nice, quiet time. No unusual excitement. No unpleasant events that shook your nerves so that you jump when a strange hand knocks on your window at midnight or a slow, heavy footstep come up to your door? That's good. Then you're in shape to go on another vacation with me tonight. It's the story I call Vacation from Life. The spot I have in mind for your vacation is a tiny harbor along the northern Maine coast, an isolated beach reached only by boat from the nearest town 2 miles away. And so lonely, there's only a single cottage. But it's going to be vacant soon. The present owner won't be needing it after tonight.
15: My name is Matthew Clark. I am 40 years old and I teach Greek in New York City. I suppose you could say I'm a typical professor since I wear glasses, stoop a little, am absent-minded at times, and as my wife has said so many times in the 10 years we've been married, I hardly know a screwdriver from a monkey wrench or how to replace a burned-out electric light bulb. A fumbler. That's her favorite word to describe me. Well, she's going to find out it's not true. But I mustn't get excited. I won't be able to finish this if I don't keep calm. I'm writing this in our cottage on Desolation Beach in Maine. It's almost dark, and the waves are pounding on the sand. The wind is rising. There's a real northeaster coming. But 4 days ago, when I came up here to open the cottage, the sun shone, the water sparkled, and except for the driftwood and seaweed along the beach, there wasn't a hint of the fierce storms that can lash this shore. I made sure that the cottage was in good shape, aired the rooms, and put away the stock of provisions that Seth Thompson had brought from me from the village in his boat. And then while I waited for Seth to call for me, I walked along the beach, poking into the piles of driftwood like a boy searching for treasure. And I found it. I found something that set my heart to pounding and brought a flush of excitement to my face. Something that roused my imagination to a feverish pitch. It was a mine. A naval mine torn loose from its moorings someplace in the Atlantic during the war and tossed ashore at last here at my feet. It was hidden under seaweed, a 3-foot steel ball with 500 pounds of TNT inside it, waiting for an incautious touch to set it off. When I saw it, I started back in alarm. And then in a flash, I knew. Knew what a treasure I'd found and what it was going to mean to me. I was gloating over it so that I didn't even hear Seth's boat arrive at my dock until he called to me.
16: Professor, you about ready to be heading for town?
15: I turned to see Seth stepping down off my dock. I hurried toward him.
17: Yes, Seth, I'm ready. I was just stretching my legs while I waited.
16: Seen you poking around that driftwood. I figured maybe you'd found something worthwhile.
15: Seth, what I found was a very dead codfish, an extremely odorous one.
17: Well, here's the boat. I'll
16: get in.
17: Professor, for Pete's sake, don't ever step right on the gunwale of a boat when it's rocking. You'll either fall into the boat and break a leg or over the side, maybe drown.
15: Oh, yes, of course. You've told me that before, haven't you?
17: Well, not more than 11 times. Yeah, I'll hop in first. Now, give me a hand. That's it. Now, jump down here beside me. Professor, look out.
16: Ouch!
17: Oh, Professor, when you lose your balance in a boat, don't ever grab the engine. It's usually hot.
15: Let me see how bad you burned your hand. Well, it's not too bad. It was clumsy of me, though, wasn't it?
17: Yeah, it was. The burn ain't bad. Just a little engine grease and fix it up. There. Now, you sit down back there.
15: Very well, Seth.
17: Stay set down. Truth is, Professor, I don't trust you around machinery no more than I would a baby.
15: My hand burned painfully, but I was too elated to notice. All the way back to the village, and then by train to New York, thoughts and plans raced through my mind. I formulated and discarded half a dozen schemes until the right one came to me. So simple, it would be impossible to go wrong. And then I fell asleep as peacefully as a child. In New York next morning, I hurried down to 10th Street to a tiny apartment 6 flights up and eagerly rapped on the brass knocker.
18: Why, Matthew, Matthew, it's you.
15: Yes, Ruth, I know you didn't expect me so early, but here I am.
18: Oh, I didn't expect you so early, but I am glad to see you. Won't you come in?
15: Thank you.
18: I'll make you some coffee. Sit down and be comfortable. I'll only be a moment.
15: As Ruth bustled around making coffee, I sat down and relaxed. The tiny apartment was soothing. There was an atmosphere of peace and quiet about it that delighted me, and Ruth herself delighted me even more. She was small, charmingly feminine. She was a teacher, too, of ancient history. We'd met during one of my summer lectures at the university and quickly found much in common. One of our favorite pastimes was to discuss the life of the ancient world. Perhaps the Punic War or the history of Greece. She from the standpoint of a historian, I from that of a student of the language and literature.
18: Here, Matthew. Drink this. It's hot and strong the way you like it.
15: Thank you.
7: Oh, look out. I almost dropped it. Why, Matthew, you've hurt your hand. What have you done to it?
15: It's just a little burn. Nothing to worry about.
18: Matthew, you must take care of yourself. I'm going to fix that burn. Have some lotion right here and bandages. To just sit and drink your coffee while I take care of it. And tell me all about the cottage and the trip and everything.
15: The touch of her fingers was amazingly soothing. And as she bandaged my hand, I told her of my trip. Though I said nothing of the mine that I'd found on the beach. She listened to me as a woman should, with interest and appreciation. She made me forget my clumsiness, my awkwardness at conversation, I cannot deny it, my insignificance in the world. No wonder I loved her with a devotion that my friends would have thought impossible in poor, dull, dry Matthew Clark, professor of Greek. It was with reluctance that I said goodbye when I'd finished my coffee.
18: I know you have to go, Matthew, but sweet of you to drop in.
15: You know that I'd come oftener if I could, Ruth.
18: Of course, Matthew. I understand. Will I see you again before you take your vacation?
15: Of course, my dear. I'll stop in day after tomorrow. And, Ruth...
18: Yes, Matthew?
15: I hope to have some news for you then. Some good news.
18: Oh, Matthew, you mean...
15: Yes, my dear, I hope so. But for now, au revoir. How different it was when I reached my own apartment in Washington Square. Louise, my wife, greeted me with a brisk contempt, which has been her attitude toward me almost from the first week that we were married.
18: Is that you, Matthew?
15: Yes.
18: Oh, so you're home.
15: Yes, I'm home. Safe and sound, my dear.
19: Safe, but not completely sound, I see. That bandage on your hand, what did you do to yourself this time?
15: Oh, I burned myself slightly on the engine of Seth Thompson's boat.
19: Well, you wouldn't be you if you didn't hurt yourself somehow. Who put the bandage on? I see it's fresh.
15: A very nice young lady in the drugstore at the station fixed it. You see, I stopped by to buy some ointment.
19: Never mind the details. Now, I suppose you want me to drop everything and fix some breakfast for you.
15: Oh, no, my dear, no. I had a cup of coffee at the drugstore.
19: Well, thank goodness for that. Well, how's the cottage? I suppose it had been broken into and half our things stolen.
15: Oh, no, it was in fine shape. One of the shutters was blown off, that was all.
19: What about the electricity? I suppose you forgot to have it turned on.
15: No, my dear, I attended to that first thing. The place is ready and waiting for us.
19: Well, I can hardly believe you haven't forgotten something. But I can't stand here talking. I have things to do. I suppose you'll want to rest.
15: Yes, I would rather like a nap. I didn't sleep so very well on the train.
19: Very well. I'll see you at dinner. There's something else I want to talk to you about. But it can wait.
15: Something else she wanted to talk about. Well, there was something else that I wanted to talk about, too. I was sure it would do no good, but I have to mention it. I didn't see Louise again until dinner, and then she wasted no time in coming to the point.
19: Matthew, I wanted to speak to you about your insurance.
15: My insurance, darling?
19: I said insurance, didn't I? Wish you wouldn't repeat my words after me like a parrot.
15: Well, I'm sorry, Louise. It's just that I rather think I'm carrying all the insurance I can afford on the teacher's salary.
19: On a teacher's salary. That's exactly the point. Now, suppose something happens to you. What's to become of me? He certainly hasn't been able to save anything.
15: There is my life insurance.
19: $5,000. A pittance in these times. No, Matthew, you must take out more insurance. With your ridiculous faculty for getting hurt, you might easily kill yourself at any time.
15: Well, that's a rather callous thing to say, Louise.
19: It's practical, that's all. Now look at your burned hand. You might just as easily have fallen overboard and drowned as fallen against the engine.
15: Louise, I'm not a child. Which brings me to something that I want to say.
19: Well, say it then.
15: Louise, for some time I felt that you were dissatisfied with me as a husband.
19: Indeed. Go on, Matthew.
15: You seem to look upon me as a rather feeble-witted creature whom you must constantly admonish. I'm sure it can be no pleasure to you to be tied to such a man as you think me, Louise.
19: What are you driving at, Matthew?
15: Well, you have a very fine intelligence and great energy, and you deserve to be a free woman, able to carve a better place for yourself in the world.
19: Yes.
15: You're a handsome woman. You could easily find a husband more worthy of you. Someone like that insurance agent, Kurt von Walter, for instance.
19: And just why do you mention Kurt von Walter?
15: Well, it's just as an example. He's obviously attracted to you, that's all.
19: And so you think I should divorce you?
15: Well, I can't help feeling that you'd be much happier if you did, Louise.
19: Possibly I would be. But I know my duty. Without me, Matthew, you would be quite lost. I'm sure you'd manage to kill yourself somehow within a year. I'm your wife, Matthew. And your wife I shall remain until death, as they say, do us part.
15: Until death do us part. Well, I had tried. I'd done my best to save her. Now I had to go ahead with my own plans. After all, I had a right to some happiness, too. I may be a professor of Greek, but I'm also a man, with a man's ability to love and hate. Yes, to love Ruth and to hate Louise. I hadn't even known how fiercely I hated her until after I met Ruth. And then hatred had welled up in me with a violence that had astonished me. Some men might put up with such a woman for a lifetime, but I'm not one of them. They are the weaklings of the world. Men, real men, take what they want from life, and I was determined to be such a man. The next day, I did as Louise insisted. I called upon Kurt von Walter, the blonde, handsome refugee who has become so Americanized that he speaks better English than most Americans, and who sells life insurance to men by flirting with their wives. I don't like him. His easy self-assurance and blatant masculinity revolt me. But my business didn't take long.
20: There you are, Mr. Clark. An accident insurance policy for $20,000. Payable to your so charming wife without a fuss of red tape.
15: Yes, I think it's a waste of money, but Louise wanted it.
20: Who can say what will happen in this uncertain existence, my friend? Up there in Maine, the fierce tides, the slippery rocks, the great storms. At any moment, an accident may snatch a man's life from him.
15: Yeah, I suppose so, but I don't know why Louise looks upon me as such a child. She's just as apt to get hurt as I am.
20: Very true. So why not a policy to insure her life as well?
15: Kurt, I'm just an underpaid professor. I can hardly throw money around for insurance as easily as all that.
20: All the more reason you need it. If something happened to the lovely Mrs. Clark, if I say, well, the expenses would bankrupt you.
15: I guess they would.
20: So let me write a joint policy to cover both of you. The premium will only be a little more.
15: Well, all right. I suppose it is the practical thing to do, and Louise always likes to be practical.
20: Of course. When do you leave?
15: Tomorrow evening from Grand Central Station.
20: I'll give myself the pleasure of seeing you off. I may be able to help with the baggage. And for now, au revoir, my friend.
15: So that was that. A fumbler, was I? Incompetent, unable to plan, born to fail in anything. Louise would see. Her life was insured in my favor for $20,000, and Kurt von Walter would have to testify that he talked me into it. $20,000. What freedom that would give Ruth and me. We could travel. See Europe, Greece,
2: visit the very spots where Socrates walked and Plato composed his immortal dialogues. But I concealed my jubilance, lest Louise notice it and suspect something. I paid a brief visit to Ruth to say goodbye and to tell her something of the wonderful future ahead for us.
21: Oh, Matthew. Matthew, I can hardly believe it. Greece, Rome, Venice, all the famous spots of the old world. It'll be wonderful.
2: Yes, we'll live life for a change, Ruth, instead of just reading about it in books.
21: Then your wife, she has agreed to?
2: Yes, she's going to divorce me. I'm not the man for her, and we both know it.
21: Oh, I think you're a fine man, Matthew.
2: Thank you, my dear. But Louise looks at things differently. We'll be back soon and attend to everything then. Very soon. I promise you. Yes, very soon. Much sooner than anyone but myself could guess. That night, Louise and I left on the main express. True to his word, Kurt von Walter, smirking and odious, was on hand to see us off, and Louise made a foolish fuss over him.
21: Oh, you really shouldn't have come to the train with us, Kurt. It wasn't necessary.
20: But of course not. It was a pleasure, dear lady.
21: And the way you carried all our bags. Poor Matthew could never have carried half of them, even if he hadn't burned his hand.
20: Well, on the other hand, I could never have learned Greek.
21: Greek? Oh.
20: Well, I hope you have a fine trip.
21: Thank you.
20: I shall be up that way myself next week. I'll drop in on you.
21: We'll be looking for you, Kurt. We'll never forgive you if you fail us, will we, Matthew?
22: What?
21: Oh, never mind. Oh, dear, it's train time. Goodbye, Kurt.
20: Goodbye, dear lady.
21: Oh, Kurt, you shouldn't have done that. I'm not used to having my hand kissed.
20: In that case, dear lady.
21: Oh, Kurt, you're a wicked man to kiss me like that in front of my own husband.
20: I could not help it.
21: In that case, I forgive you. Goodbye.
20: Goodbye. I'll be seeing you soon. Very soon.
21: Yes, Kurt. Very soon.
2: I pretended not to notice Louise's ridiculous flirting with Kurt von Walter, and we went to our drawing room. The trip passed quickly, and exactly on schedule, late in the afternoon of the next day, we were in Seth Thompson's boat, approaching our cottage on Desolation Bay.
23: There she be, Miss Clark. Cottage come through the winter that well.
21: Yes, better than I expected, considering that Matthew closed up last fall. Oh, the beach is filthy, though.
23: Well, storms last winter piled up plenty of weeds and stuff.
21: Oh, really?
23: I expect you can burn it, though.
21: Hmm.
23: Oh, speaking of burning, how's your hand, Professor?
22: It's getting well, Seth. I'm still clumsy with it, but it's healing.
23: Yeah, and them burns can be bad business. I knowed a fella 3 years ago burned his hand, died of it. Yes, sir. Lockjaw.
24: Well, here we are.
21: At last.
23: I'll tie her up and help you unload. Then you folks are all set for your vacation. Only, you're going to have kind of nasty weather the next 3 days.
21: What?
2: Why, is a storm coming up? Oh, goodness, the sky has gotten gray since we left the village.
23: And
21: oh,
23: the wind's kicking up. Look at them white caps out there. Yeah, we're in for a real nor'easter. I hope you folks ain't forgot nothing, because I won't be able to make it here till the storm goes down.
21: A nor'easter? Well, that's most provoking.
23: I'll be sure and lay in plenty of firewood.
21: Yes.
23: She'll be cold and damp till it's over.
21: Hmm.
23: Well, I better be getting this stuff ashore. Out there, storm's blowing up faster than I figured.
21: Just listen to that wind. We might at least have had a few nice days to begin our vacation.
22: It is too bad, my dear.
21: Well, you don't seem very concerned about it. If anything, you seem to be quite happy that we're going to have a storm.
22: No, but I'm not.
21: Oh. Now, let's see, everything's put away. Matthew, why didn't you have the phone installed as I asked?
2: The price of running a wire out this far was prohibitive, Louise.
21: Oh, money, money. I'm so tired of not being able to do what I want because it costs too much. Oh, well. Matthew, we need firewood. It's getting very cold, and all we have is that big log beside the fireplace.
2: Yes, of course. I'll go pick up some on the beach. I'll be back in 10 minutes. hurried out of the cottage. The wind howled and the waves were pounding on the beach, sending white foam flying. I strode along the hard, packed sand, exultant. Everything was working to help me. The storm, my burned hand, everything was combining to aid me, as if I'd planned it so. 100 feet from the house, I found the mine, just as I'd left it, hidden beneath the seaweed. A 3-foot globe of concentrated death, nestling among the driftwood of seaweed and dead fish, covered with barnacles. So innocent looking, so deadly. Carefully, I lifted the seaweed I'd placed on top of it and exposed the detonating horns, those deadly knobs of metal sticking up from the mine and spelling death to any ship that touched them. Next, I found several pieces of wood nearby, just the right size for our fireplace, and pulled from the sand a length of rope, which once had anchored a fisherman's lobster pot. And now came the dangerous part. I had to fasten several pieces of the firewood to the detonating horns of the mine, using the rope to tie them fast. With the wind blowing steadily stronger and the storm coming closer, I worked as delicately as a surgeon. A fumbler was I. Not now. In 5 minutes, the job was done. The driftwood tied securely to the detonating horns. A super booby trap for anyone seeking firewood on that beach. A strong pull on one of the pieces tied to the mine. And afterwards, what evidence would there be? It would be tragic, of course. But really no one's fault if Louise stumbled into a mine while walking on the beach. I'd mourn for a while, and then marry dear, sweet, adoring Ruth. I was finished. I put seaweed back to cover the mine, leaving the driftwood on top, where it'd be easy to see and pick up. And then I hurried back to the cottage, and my heart was pounding in my chest with a noise like the thunder of the waves as I flung the door open and entered.
19: Well, Matthew, where's the firewood?
2: I'm sorry, Louise. It hurt my burned hand. I couldn't carry anything back.
19: I might have known it. You can't even bring in firewood, you fumbler.
2: Well, I did gather some. I left it on top of a pile of seaweed down the beach, but I couldn't bring it any further.
19: Now I suppose I have to go get it.
2: Well, I'll help you, but I can't pick the sticks up alone.
19: Oh, no, Matthew. You stay here and get the fire started. Maybe you can chop some splinters off that log, even if you can use only one hand.
2: Of course. I'll have a fine fire going when you get back. I can handle the axe with one hand. You see?
19: Matthew.
2: Huh?
19: You're acting rather oddly. Your face is flushed. I wonder if you could be getting a fever.
2: I don't think so.
19: Well, then on top of everything else, I'd have to nurse you.
2: I'm perfectly all right, Louise. And I'll have this log chopped by the time you get back.
19: What have you done?
2: The axe slipped.
19: What?
2: I cut my leg. Help me to the chair.
19: Here, take my arm. Here. Now sit down. There. Now let's see.
2: Oh, my Louise. Look at all the blood. It's a deep cut, I can tell you.
19: Oh, sit still, Matthew. I can't tell a thing with you squirming so.
2: Oh, it's...
19: Now let me...
2: Bleeding so. Look, it's coming out in little spurts. Louise, do something.
19: I'm very much afraid, Matthew, that you've cut an artery.
2: Huh? An artery? Oh, no.
19: I always knew something like this would happen someday.
2: Louise, just... Don't just stand there. Do something. Put a tourniquet on my leg.
19: No, Matthew.
2: No? What do you mean?
19: I mean that fate has obviously intended you to die, and I don't propose to interfere.
2: Louise, I don't understand you. What are you saying?
19: Matthew, listen to me. When you said the other day that I should be married to someone like Kurt von Walter, you were perfectly right. I love Kurt, and he loves me. He said so.
2: Louise, you're joking. Now do something about my leg. I'm bleeding to death.
19: Yes, Matthew, you are. But I was talking about Kurt von Walter. If I were free, he'd marry me. I know he would. But not if I were penniless. He's European, and they're practical about such things.
2: For the love of heaven, Louise, put a tourniquet on my leg.
19: I know it's hard for you to grasp, Matthew, but I'm not going to lift a hand to help you.
2: But you've got to. You're my wife.
19: I won't be for long. Soon I'll be your widow. And I'll have a dowry of $25,000 to bring to court.
2: You're mad. You're mad. He's not really interested in you. You don't know what you're doing.
19: I do. I'm being completely practical. When I urged you to take out that insurance, Matthew, I think I was hoping something like this would happen. Maybe I was even planning to make it happen. I'm not sure. But now it has happened with no help from me. I have a right to love and happiness with a real man, and I'm taking it.
2: Louise, please, please, please help me.
19: Matthew, I'm going outside now. I'm going to watch the storm come up. I'll be gone at least half an hour. Then I'll bring back some firewood.
21: If when I come back, I find you beyond help, I'll be terribly shocked and distressed. But there won't be a thing I can do about it.
0: Oh, no, Louise, wait. Wait, I have something to tell you.
21: I'm not interested in anything you have to say
0: but
21: now.
0: But it's important. You mustn't go out. You mustn't pick up any firewood.
21: Goodbye, Matthew.
0: Louise, come back. Come back. That was just a half an hour ago. Louise is out there on the beach now, watching the waves pound on the sand and waiting. Waiting. And I'm sitting here getting weaker. Weaker. I tried to put a tourniquet on my leg, but it only slowed the bleeding. It didn't stop it. I never was good at first aid. I never was good at anything. Just a fumbler all my life. Too late now to help me. In a few moments, Louise will start back. She'll pick up some firewood on the beach. Probably the firewood that I left so cunningly placed because it'll be convenient. She'll pull hard. The jar will set off the detonating mechanism of the mine. There. There's an explosion that broke the window of the cottage. My scheme worked. It worked. So I'm not such a complete fumbler after all. But I'm getting weaker. I can't write anymore. I just want to save it. This is my last will and testament. $25,000 from my insurance policies. I leave to the Handicraft Foundation for Boys to be used in teaching boys how to do things with their hands. I especially direct that it be used in teaching first aid and the use of tools, especially axes. Every boy should know how to use an axe.

0: This is the mysterious traveler again. So that cottage is empty now. There's really nothing wrong with it. Just a broken window and a few shingles torn loose by the explosion of that drifting mine that washed ashore down the beach. You could fix it easily.
1: If you'd like to know where it is, I could...
0: Oh, you have to get off here. I'm sorry. But I'm sure we'll meet again.
1: I take this same train every week at this time.

0: You have just heard The Mysterious Traveler, a series of dramas of the strange and terrifying. All the characters in today's story were entirely fictitious, and any resemblance to actual persons, living or dead, was purely coincidental. In the cast today were Maurice Choplin, Eric Dressler, Vicky Vola, Helen Titus, and Stefan Schnabel. Original music was played by Paul Taubman. The Mysterious Traveler is written, produced, and directed by Bob Arthur and David Cogan. Listen next week to a tale titled The Big Payoff, another strange and shivery tale of The Mysterious Traveler. The Mysterious Traveler has come to you from our New York studios. This is Carl Caruso speaking.
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0: Hello.
1: Hello. Is this Mr. Dan Taylor?
0: Yes. Who is this?
1: This is your daughter.
0: Wendy? You mean Wendy, my baby?
1: I'm 20 years old.
0: Of course you are. But you were three and a half when...
1: Yes. Could I see you? Oh, I do so want to see you.
0: Well, you know, your mother doesn't want you to.
1: I know.
0: As a matter of fact, it's part of our arrangement. I'm not allowed to see you. Did you know that?
1: Mother made it all too clear.
0: I see.
1: But I want to see you just the same. I'm 20 years old and I don't even know what to call you.
0: How about Pop?
1: All right. Pop?
0: Fine. I gather you're in New York now.
1: Yes.
0: All right. Come on over. The sooner the better. I've been wanting to meet you too, Wendy. Right in here, Wendy.
2: Oh, thank you.
0: Sit down. My, you're a pretty girl.
2: Oh, thank you.
0: What are you doing in New York?
2: Well, I just thought I'd like to see New York, and I thought I'd like to see you. So I took the weekend. That's all.
0: I see. Does the college let you take off unchaperoned?
2: Oh, well, yes, sure.
0: Uh-huh. Your mother told me it was a very strict college, and that's why I asked.
2: No, well, oh, yes, it is strict.
0: we're being a little awkward with each other, aren't we, Wendy?
2: I guess so, but, golly, we don't really know each other.
0: No. Well, what do you like? What are you interested in?
2: Oh, well, well, the theater, I guess.
0: Mm-hmm.
2: But only from a distance. I haven't seen too many plays, but I've read a lot of them.
0: Which ones do you like?
2: Well, the modern ones, I guess. What they call the theater of the absurd. It's funny, but, you know, at the same time...
0: Yeah, at the same time, it's sad, too.
2: Yes. Like say, with the American Dream. Do you know that play?
0: Yes. You start off laughing and end up shivering.
2: Oh, I wish I'd seen it.
0: I saw it. Well, there are other plays. I could take you to some if you get many of these weekends in New York.
2: Well, maybe.
0: Meaning you aren't going to get many weekends in New York, hmm?
2: Why do you say that?
0: You've been giving yourself away ever since you first stepped into this apartment, Wendy. The college didn't give you permission to come here. Isn't that right?
2: I didn't want you to know.
0: If I picked up the phone and told your mother that you were here, you'd be in trouble, wouldn't you?
2: Yes. Oh, yes.
0: Wendy.
2: Yes?
0: Say, yes, Pop.
2: Yes, Pop.
0: That's fine. I wanted you to call me Pop or Dad or Dan or something. Because I want you to get it into your head right now, Wendy, that I am your father. And I do care. You've been scared from the moment you came in here. I want you to know that your old man would like to help you. What's the trouble?
2: It's Mother. Oh, no, no, I shouldn't have said that.
0: Go ahead. I have no particular loyalty to your mother, you know.
2: She's so stiff. Everything has to be so proper.
0: Mm-hmm.
2: She's never let me think. I've never had the right to be wrong, even. Oh, no, no, I shouldn't say things like this. But it's her fault.
0: What's her fault?
2: Nothing.
0: You mean something. Something very serious. What is it, Wendy?
2: Well, I ran away from school. I'm going to be married.
0: Hmm. Nice boy?
2: Mother doesn't think so.
0: Well, never mind your mother's opinion. You tell me about him.
2: Well, he's a very nice boy, really. His grammar isn't the best, but... Well, he hasn't had my advantages, that's all.
0: Mm-hmm.
2: Mother hates him just because he hasn't any background.
0: Where is he?
2: Well, he's at this garage downtown that he knows about. You see, he drove me down from school. We're going to Maryland to be married. But I wanted to see you, and he wanted to have his car checked over. He's awfully proud of his car. It's a very old one, but he fixed it up with a new engine himself.
0: Well, do I get to meet him?
2: Frankly, we agreed that I'd call you and I'd see you if I could. And then, well, if I thought it would be all right.
0: You mean if you liked me?
2: Yes. If I liked you, I'd call the garage and then he'd come here.
0: Well, what's the verdict, Wendy?
2: Could I call him, Pop?
0: God bless you. I like you, too.

0: Well, hello. You must be Ed.
1: Hello, Mr. Taylor. I hope it's okay for me to come here.
0: Yes, of course it is. Come in. Wendy's in the kitchen fixing some scrambled eggs and coffee for us. Come on this way. I understand congratulations are in order.
1: I guess that's right, yeah.
2: Oh, hello, Ed. Pop, the eggs are all ready and the coffee's...
0: Well, here, let me help.
2: You sit there, Ed.
1: Okay.
0: Well, did you get your car fixed all right?
1: Oh, yeah, sure. There was nothing wrong with it. I just wanted to tune up the engine.
0: Mm-hmm. What kind of an engine have you got?
1: V8.
0: Oh, I was wondering if you might have a DOH C4.
1: Well, I wanted to put one in, but this V8 has more power.
3: Hey, you're a car buff, huh?
0: Well, I know something about them.
2: Oh, dear.
0: What's the matter?
2: Cars.
1: I saw the Indy 500 last year. Boy, that's something. I mean, it's a track. No skids. They can really go on that track.
2: Can we talk about something besides cars?
1: Oh, I'm sorry, baby. Wendy don't care. Doesn't care. She doesn't care about cars. And you know, sometimes I forget and just get carried away, I guess.
2: Oh, it's all right, Ed. I'm sorry.
0: Do you like the theater, Ed?
1: Well, I like a good show. But Wendy, oh, she analyzes things. You know what I mean?
0: Yeah, I see. Mm-hmm.
1: Oh, I don't want you to think I won't try to learn, Mr. Taylor.
0: Well, how about you, Wendy? Aren't you going to try to learn about cars?
2: I won't be able to help myself.
1: Well, you know, I figure it's all give and take.
0: Look, kids, may I say something?
2: Of course, Pop.
0: Well, I've got a problem. Now, you two are going to be married, and Wendy's mother doesn't know anything about it. My problem is whether I have an obligation to tell her.
2: Oh, Pop, no.
1: Gosh, Mr. Taylor, I know how you feel, but Wendy's mother thinks I'm no good. Matter of fact, that's why...
0: That's why what?
2: It means that's why we went out with each other at first.
0: Hmm. To defy your mother, eh?
1: Yeah, I guess so. I mean, I took Wendy out once, and her mother acted as if I was poisoned.
0: Well, now, I think it's... Excuse me. I get the phone. Hello.
4: Is this Dan Taylor?
0: Yes, who is this?
4: Amanda, your former wife.
0: Amanda?
4: I don't like to call you. I didn't want to have anything to do with you again, but I need your help. Wendy's disappeared.
0: The school told you that?
4: Yes, there's absolutely no clue as to where she's gone, but a young girl running off that way might go to New York. It's only 2 hours from the school. Now, I want you to call the police and start a search for her. About time you took some responsibility.
0: Amanda, one question. Why do you say she ran off? Did you think she was going to?
4: No.
0: There was no boy or anything?
4: Of course not. I've kept a close watch on Wendy.
0: Well, Amanda, you can stop worrying. Wendy is here in my apartment.
4: What? You know you're not supposed to see Wendy. The court order says
0: she's so. 20 years old and the court order doesn't apply anymore.
4: Let me speak to her.
0: She's asleep. And don't ask me to wake her because she took a sleeping pill.
4: Dan, I'm coming to New York as fast as I can. I can make it in 3 hours by plane. I'll tell her a thing or two, and I'm going to take her away. And you're not going to see her again. Do you hear me?
0: Your voice is loud and clear, Amanda. We'll be waiting for you. Goodbye. Wendy, that was your mother.
2: Oh, no.
0: I had to tell her you were here, but I didn't tell her about you, Ed. She's coming for you, Wendy.
1: This is going to be awful.
0: Well, we've got 3 hours, maybe four or five, if she doesn't catch a plane right away. I think we'd better start by being frank, don't you?
2: What do you mean, Pop?
0: Well, I mean, I think you're not getting married just because you two are wildly crazy about each other. I think you're going to have a baby. Isn't that so, Wendy?

0: all right, then.
1: I'm all right now, Pop.
0: Sure you are.
1: Thanks, Pop.
2: I guess you must think I'm a real heel, Mr. Taylor.
0: No, Ed, I think you're a nice boy, and I think Wendy's a nice girl.
1: We didn't mean to, Pop. I don't know how to explain, but we didn't mean to. And when it happened, I couldn't talk to Mother about it. I came here hoping I could talk to you, and but then I couldn't tell you, even though I knew you'd understand. That sounds all mixed up, but it's true. And Ed and I were going to leave here without ever telling you. But you knew. I don't know how you knew.
0: Well, the drag racers told me.
2: A what?
0: And the theater of the absurd.
2: Well, I don't get it.
1: Oh, what Pop means is that you and I...
2: Well, we don't speak the same language. Is that what you mean? We don't have the same interests?
1: Ed, if we're going to be married, we shouldn't dwell on that. We should try. Each of us should try to care about the things the other one likes.
0: Now, look.

0: As for you, Ed, up to a certain point, this is nothing really but a family conference, and I think maybe you shouldn't be here.
1: Well, I don't want to try to get out of anything.
0: Well, that's not the question. Leave this to me, eh? I'm going to give you some money, and you check into a hotel, Ed, where I'll be able to reach you.
1: Well, all right.
0: Wendy and I'll stay here and wait for her mother.

0: Hello, Amanda. It's been a long time.
1: Where is Wendy?
0: Come in. This way.
1: Wendy's not in here. Where is she?
0: You'll see her in a moment, Amanda. Sit down.
1: Oh, there's no need for the amenities. I simply want to take Wendy away from here this instant.
0: I said sit down, or you won't see her at all.
1: Well.
0: That's better. Now, just for openers, I'll tell you that I didn't have anything to do with Wendy's coming here. She called, she asked to see me, and I told her to come on up. She has a problem, Amanda.
1: What problem could she have? What was it?
0: Never mind. The point is that she couldn't go to you with her problem.
1: Oh, that's just her idea.
0: It's an idea you fostered. Your daughter had to be perfect. Your daughter had to be proper.
1: Do you believe everything a young girl tells you?
0: Well, she wasn't talking about a stranger. I remember when I had to be proper. I remember I had to go into your father's business, which I hated.
1: I didn't come here to listen to a lecture.
0: Do you remember when you told me I didn't measure up? You used those words. I didn't measure up. I wasn't good enough for the Bush League socialites you traveled with. The funny part of it is they liked me all right. It was you, Amanda, who kept being afraid I'd use the wrong fork or something.
1: Was it I who put you in the arms of that disgusting woman?
0: Yes. Because I wanted a warm, loving wife, which you were not. Oh, you punished me. That domestic relations judge, that friend of your family, he went right along with your notion that I was an unfit parent. I shouldn't be allowed to see my daughter.
1: That has nothing to do with my visit. Now, where is Wendy?
0: This has everything to do with your visit. Because I thought that you and the judge were being unfair to me. Today I found out you were being unfair to Wendy.
1: Really, I see no reason for going into ancient history.
0: I've gone into ancient history because what you did to me back then, you've done to Wendy in all the years since. Now, I'm going to let you see her and talk to her, and we're going to tell you what problem she came to me with. But I want you to remember the things I've been telling you, Amanda.
1: You always did talk nonsense.
0: All right, I've done my best. Wendy.
2: Hello, Mother.
1: I'm ashamed of you. If you have a suitcase, get it. We're leaving immediately.
2: No, Mother.
1: I want no more nonsense.
2: Mother, before you came here, Pop and I were talking, and he helped me. I can tell you something now I didn't dare tell you before.
1: I don't think I care to hear it.
0: Listen to her, Amanda.
2: Mother, I came here because I'm going to have a baby.
1: What? How could you do this to me?
2: I don't know how to answer that.
1: Who is the boy? Is he a good boy from a nice family?
2: We can arrange your wedding quickly, and then you can have the baby out of town.
1: It's Ed. Oh, no.
0: Amanda, remember what I was telling you. Take time to think. Take time to ask yourself questions about yourself.
1: Be quiet, Dan. This is between my daughter and me. Now, there are institutions. Yes, that's it. There are places where girls can stay until the baby comes, and then it can be put up for adoption, and nobody need ever know. Oh, what are you crying about? What did you expect?
2: When Pop found out he was going to have a baby, he crossed the room and took me in his arms.
1: Your father doesn't have to face the people back home. I'm not heartless, Wendy, but there's nothing else to be done. Now get your suitcase.
0: She's not going with you, Amanda.
1: Indeed. Wendy, do you have a suitcase?
2: Yes.
1: Get it.
2: I've unpacked it, Mother, in my new bedroom.
1: Dan, speak to that girl. Tell
0: her. I'll speak to you, Amanda, at the front door.
2: But, Dan, don't you...
1: I'm going to my room now. Goodbye, Mother.
0: Come on, Amanda. I don't mean you can't come back, but right now it's best for you to go.
1: I'll go. But I'll be back. With a lawyer.
0: Amanda, listen to me. Wendy and I discussed this thing, and she refused to go back with you. I, Amanda, insisted that you have your chance, and we gave it to you. And your solution was an institution, a closet to hide her in, face-saving. She's going to live here with me, Amanda. Your lawyer will tell you she's old enough to make that choice. And she's not going to marry that boy because it would be tragic for both of them. We've got plenty of time to decide whether the baby should be put up for adoption.

0: But I have an idea we'll keep it.
1: You don't understand that, do you, Amanda?
0: The point is that whatever we do will be done for love and human decency.
2: I've lost.
0: Well, you'll have visitation rights, Amanda. And I hope you can come back here to see Wendy with love in your heart. It might make all the difference. It might make you a fit parent.
2: Goodbye, Dad.
1: Goodbye, Amanda.

0: Theater 5 has presented Custody of the Mother, written by Robert Sennadella, directed by Ted Bell. In the cast, Court Benson, Rosemary Rice, Larry Robinson, and Grace Matthews. Script editor, Jack C. Wilson. Original music by Ralph Herman. Orchestra under the direction of Glenn Osser. Executive producer for Theater 5, Mr. Lee Bowman. We invite your comments. Write to Theater 5, New York 23, New York. That's Theater 5, New York 23, New York. This is Fred Foy speaking.
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0: National Broadcasting Company invites you by transcription to join The Chase. There is always the hunter and the hunted, the pursuer and the pursued. It may be the voice of authority, or a race with death and destruction, the most relentless of the hunters. There are times when laughter is heard as counterpoint, and moments when sheer terror is the theme. But always there is the chase. And frustration is the key word when you chase a phantom murder victim and try to find a little woman who wasn't there.
1: You won't believe it. So help me, Hannah, you wouldn't believe it if I took an oath. But I'm going to tell it to you anyway, because the yarn's so screwy I can't get it out of my head. Now, don't interrupt me. Just listen. It started in the office. I work for Dateline, the magazine that gives you a weekly digest of the news. You've seen it on the stands from New York to San Francisco, which, incidentally, is my headquarters. I've been slaving over a hot typewriter in the Frisco office for years, beating my brains out for senior editors like McFarlane. But if I never socked away a million, at least I felt the job was healthy until this thing began. You sent for me, Mac?
2: Yeah. What are you doing right now?
1: Crystal gazing.
2: What?
1: I'm trying to interpret the latest Soviet news.
2: Turn it over to Eddie Monaco and follow this up.
1: What is it?
2: Personal interview. There's a countess coming in on the Orient. Docks at 4. The name is Athena. Countess Athena.
1: Greek?
2: Haven't the slightest idea.
1: What'll I ask her about?
2: Her clothes.
1: Her what?
2: She's supposed to be one of the 10 best-dressed dames in the world. Get a human interest story. Ask her how it feels to struggle along on last year's sable coat.
1: What is this, a gag?
2: No, it's not a gag. We've got orders from our Rajah in New York. He thinks we're losing out on female readers. We're to ship out anything that might perk up feminine interest. Let's see what the Countess has to offer.
1: Everything happens to me.
2: All right, Sonny, I'm busy. I'll see you later.
1: Yes, sir, boss, sir. Yes.
2: Now bring something back with femme appeal. When you pass the drugstore in the lobby, tell them to send up a hot pastrami on rye.
1: The Orient was a brand new ship just ending its first round trip to Hong Kong and points east. The decks were crowded with passengers and their friends when I got on board. It was 15 minutes before I finally collared a purser for directions to her ladyship's suite. Excuse me, fellow. You're the purser?
3: Oh, yes, sir.
1: Well, I'm Jerry Combs, Dateline Magazine. Is there a Countess Athena on board?
3: Oh, boy.
1: Where is she?
3: Just up forward. Looking for an interview?
1: Yeah.
3: Oh, she's a honey. Come with me.
1: Good to look at, huh?
3: Haven't seen anything better since Dietrich... suite 907. She's in here.
1: Thanks, Bob.
3: Well, my name's Potter, and I just love to see it in print.
1: Yeah, I'll bet.
4: Come in. Yes?
1: Excuse me, Countess. My name is Combs. I'm from Dateline. It's a weekly magazine.
4: Oh?
1: We thought you might favor us with an interview.
4: About what, may I ask?
1: Anything that may be of interest to the average woman.
4: And exactly what is the average woman, Mr. Combs?
1: I suppose she's a housewife with two kids and... say, look, who's interviewing who?
4: Well, I do not have much time, Mr. Combs, but I will be glad to answer a few questions. Oh, excuse me. Yes? Speaking? What? Oh, yes. Yes, as soon as possible. Of course. I'm stopping at the Hotel Metro. And thank you for calling.
1: Something wrong, Countess?
4: I'm sorry, but I must ask you to leave.
1: But I just...
4: Please.
1: Say, you look upset. If there's anything I can do to help
4: there's
1: you...
4: There's nothing. Goodbye.
1: I stood outside her cabin door for a minute trying to figure it out. What made her go pale so fast? It could have been bad news about her family. Or she may have found out that the mink she just bought was really a muskrat in disguise. But thinking about it seriously, it occurred to me that she looked for a moment like a panic-stricken animal. that had been chased through a field and finally cornered by a pack of hungry hounds. Curiosity and the fact that she mentioned the Hotel Metro was enough to lure me over there that evening. And as I crossed the lobby on my way to the desk, I ran into the Orient's purser, who sounded as if he were enjoying shore leave.
3: Well. If I live and breathe, it's Richard Harding Davis in person.
1: Hi, Admiral. What happened to your uniform?
3: Oh, I'm sure, my friend. I am but a humble civilian, like you. How was the interview?
1: It wasn't.
3: Oh, she wasn't nice to you.
1: She was preoccupied. I'm going to try again right now.
3: Hey, she has a suite in this hotel, you know.
1: Yeah, that's why I'm here.
3: Let me take you up there.
1: But you know the number?
3: Oh, I know everything. I'll introduce you to the Countess all over again. You know, she was awful nice to me aboard ship. She smiled twice. Well, how about a little drink for us?
1: Well, the drinks are on me after I get my interview.
3: Okay, then hoist anchor, as they so quaintly put it in the Merchant Marine, and let's set sail.
1: Maybe I'd better go in alone.
3: Oh, why?
1: Well, you may be on the gay side tonight for a countess.
3: What, you think I'm a bit high, won't
1: you? It could be.
3: Oh, now, don't you be silly. Besides, the party needs a chaperone. Me.
1: Guess she's out.
3: Oh, no. Couldn't be.
1: Why not?
3: Because I saw her come in and take the elevator a minute before you arrived.
1: The door slid open. Must have been ajar.
3: Well, come on. Let's go in. Oh, the room's empty. Well, maybe I was wrong.
1: Her hat and purse are on the table.
3: Yeah? So they are.
1: Let's look in that room.
3: Empty in here, too.
1: Not quite.
3: Who's lying over there? Behind the chair.
1: The Countess. She's got a bullet through her head.
3: Oh,
1: now, take it easy.
3: We better call an ambulance.
1: Make it a hearse. But first, get hold of the police.
3: The police?
1: Don't stand there. Make the call. But don't use this phone.
3: Why not?
1: Never mind why not. There's a hall phone in the lobby. Use that one.
3: Oh, okay.
1: And hurry.
3: Yeah, okay.
1: Hello, give me McFarlane's desk, quick. This is Jerry Combs. Hello, Mac. I'm in the Hotel Metro, Countess Athena's suite. She's been murdered. Yes, shot through the head. But how do I know why? All I know is that your feminine interest yarns turned into a whodunit. I'm waiting for the cops right now. Yeah, I'll check back later. What? Robbery? No, I doubt it. Her pocketbook's on the table inside, and I don't think it's been touched. But I'll try to come up with a couple of answers, if there are any available. I checked the room before the police arrived and found everything in order. No sign of a struggle, no evidence of strong-arm stuff of any kind. I was on my knees examining the bloodstain on the carpet when a police lieutenant walked in.
5: Not disturbing you, am I?
1: Not police?
5: Lieutenant Byron.
1: My name is Combs, Dateline Magazine.
5: Yeah, I know. Your sidekick said I'd find you here when he called.
1: My sidekick? Oh, you mean the purser. Where is he?
5: Home in bed, nursing a hangover. You look like you're in need of a little sleep yourself.
1: No, thanks. I'm staying for the party.
5: What party?
1: This is no ordinary homicide, Lieutenant.
5: Oh, no?
1: The gal's a countess. She just got off a boat. I was in her stateroom when she got a call that scared the living... Say, haven't we met before, Lieutenant?
5: Maybe...
1: About 5 years ago, wasn't it? I was with...
5: We'll exchange reminiscences some other time. I got work to do.
1: Yeah, well, go right ahead. I won't be in your way.
5: I'll say you won't. Out.
1: What?
5: You heard me. Out.
1: Now, listen, Lieutenant. I'm a member of the press. I've got a right to get my story.
5: What story?
1: This story.
5: It's just routine. I tell you what I'll do. I'll call your office myself after we're finished.
1: Oh, no, thanks. That's my job. I don't think this is routine either. That woman just checked in about an hour ago.
5: I know all about her.
1: You do?
5: Sure, and I suppose you run along back to your office and leave the detective work to me.
1: Now, wait a minute.
5: I said blow reporter.
1: Now, this is a fine brush-off. What's the idea of a tough lieutenant act? Since when does the press get a runaround in this town?
5: I got a...
1: Now, look here.
5: Throw this bum out.
1: Okay, you asked for it. Our magazine goes to press tonight, and when I write this yarn, I'm giving you special mention, Lieutenant Byron.
5: Remember, I spell my name with a Y. Just like the poet.
1: I was sore as a boil by the time I got back to the office. In all my years on the press, I've never been treated like a high school kid with a yen for sensationalism. And on top of that, I was practically a material witness. I found the body. And that dumb flatfoot didn't even bother to ask one single question. Come to think of it, that was the craziest thing of all. He didn't even question. But that was only the start of a screwball night. Mac!
6: Oh, hello, Jerry.
1: Listen, Mac. I just got a pushing around from the copper department. There's a story in that Countess murder, and Lieutenant Byron didn't give me a chance.
6: What murder?
1: The Countess Athena killing. What else?
6: Have you been drinking on company time, Combs?
1: Have I what?
6: Countess Athena wasn't murdered.
1: She wasn't? Well, then what did she die of?
6: A stroke.
1: A stroke? This gal was shot through the head.
6: Listen, Jerry, you're giving me a headache. Why don't you forget the entire business and go home to bed?
1: Am I really nuts? This new idea? We've got a murder in our laps and a deadline to meet in 2 hours. There's a chance we can scoop all the dailies for the love of Mike.
6: That murder story is a figment of your cockeyed imagination.
1: What?
6: The woman died of a stroke. It's been absolutely proven. Now get out of here before you can.
1: It almost made my whiskers curl. My own boss, a man of intelligence, was telling me that the woman I saw with a slug in her brain died of natural causes. There's only one explanation. Someone gave him phony facts for some ulterior motive. And there was only one way to set him straight, and I took it. Half an hour later, I was outside the Countess suite again, ready to risk another scrap with Lieutenant Byron.
4: Yes.
1: Oh, sorry. I must have the wrong... Wait a minute. This is suite number 881?
4: Yes, it is. Can I help you?
1: Well, where's Lieutenant Byron?
4: Lieutenant who?
1: The police. Now, how long have you been occupying this suite, ma'am?
4: I've been here since yesterday. Who are you, young man?
1: You've been here since when?
4: I'm afraid I...
1: Wait a minute. Excuse me.
4: How dare you enter my apartment without an invitation?
1: Yeah, it's the same place, all right. I remember that cracked mirror on the wall and those pictures.
4: What on earth are you talking about?
1: You took the words right out of my mouth. You haven't been in this suite since yesterday, lady.
4: You must be insane.
1: Where's the Countess?
4: Who?
1: Where's the body? Say, who are you, if you don't mind my asking?
4: I'm Mrs. Lucille Carver. And if you don't leave this apartment at once, I'll call the police.
1: I'll go right after I have another look at the carpet in the other room.
4: You lunatic! Now stay out of that room, do you hear? Stay out! What did you expect to find in here?
1: Even the bloodstain on the carpet, that's gone too. Maybe you're right, lady. Maybe I am going crazy after all. I walked out of the suite with a muttered apology and a ringing in my ears. What was going on? A dame with a hole in her face isn't something you dream up every day in a week. This Carver woman acted as though the Countess never even existed. It almost made me feel I was chasing a mirage. I needed a drink, good three-fingered hooker, and a chance to think this out. And as luck would have it, I ran right into Potter, the purser in the bar.
7: One more, barkeep.
1: Oh, Potter!
8: Oh, hello, Tom.
1: What are you drinking?
8: Buttermilk.
1: Butter what?
8: With a little lemon on the side.
1: Butter. Boy, am I glad I ran into you. Something absolutely screwy is going on.
8: Oh, really?
1: Yeah, the Countess, you know, the dame that was shot. My boss was told that she died of a stroke, and now...
8: Dame? What dame?
1: I beg your pardon?
8: I said, What then? Barkeeper, you hurry up with that buttermilk. My ulcers are crying.
1: Potter.
8: Yes?
1: Tie a can to the gags, will you? I'm talking about the Countess Athena.
8: Well, I never met the lady. Is she married?
1: Potter, play footsie with me and I'll not get
8: kicked out. Take your hands off me. You crease my lapels.
1: All right, what is it?
8: What's what?
1: I'm willing to bite. What's the angle?
8: Angle?
1: Did you see a woman named the Countess Athena with a bullet in her head?
8: No.
1: She wasn't on your passenger list aboard the boat?
8: No.
1: And you've never even heard the name before?
8: No.
1: Potter, you're a liar.
8: And you're a nasty man.
1: For the love of Harry, is everybody trying to drive me nuts? Am I really chasing an illusion? Is it possible to dream up a corpse that never existed?
8: It's possible to drink too much.
1: Oh, is it?
8: And you were as drunk as a coot when we met about 2 hours ago here in the bar.
1: How interesting.
8: You were flat on your back, fella. Well, I had to take you home. Well, that Countess Athena you were talking about was riding a pink elephant in your brain.
1: That's a lie, and you know it.
8: One more buttermilk, barkeep, will you, please? And make it a weak one.
1: Potter.
8: Yes?
1: For the last time. Are you going to level with me instead of trying to drive me crazy?
8: Look, will you go peddle your weeklies, friends?
1: I don't know why I hit him. Guess it must have been just a little too much. Everybody was acting like I was insane. But that sock on the button brought 3 cops on the run. And 15 minutes later, I was standing in front of a desk sergeant at a local precinct.
9: Drunk and disorderly, huh?
1: Wait a minute, Sergeant. I wasn't drunk.
9: Then how did you come to be brawling in a bar, mister? High spirit?
1: I was frustrated.
9: You were what?
1: I've got nothing personal against the man I hit. It's just that he...
9: You felt like exercising, so you tried to break his jaw.
1: Well, not exactly, no.
9: Not exactly. Well, now, maybe the judge will give you not exactly 30 days, me buckle. He'll make it 29. Book him on a D&D.
1: Wait a minute, you can't do that.
9: Oh, no, I can't.
1: I've got a right to make a call first.
10: Well, it's correct, Sergeant. He's got a right to make a call.
1: Byron.
11: Lieutenant Byron.
1: Oh, boy, am I glad you're here.
11: Well, you flatter me. What happened? Did they catch you stealing apples from a pushcart?
1: Listen, you remember Potter, the purser.
11: Potter?
1: The Potter, the guy who called you tonight when we found the Countess's body.
11: Oh, yeah, Potter.
1: Yeah, at least you admit you remember the murder.
11: What murder?
1: Come again.
11: Man doesn't seem to be sober yet, Sergeant.
9: A night in the cooler will fix him.
1: Wait a minute. Let me get this straight. You deny you investigated the murder of Countess Athena in the Hotel Metro tonight?
11: Nobody was murdered, mister. The lady's still alive.
1: She's still... But she can't be.
11: No.
1: She was killed instantly.
11: You better lock this boy up for a week, Sergeant. He may be dangerous.
1: What kind of a deal is this, anyway? Is everybody trying to drive me up a tree?
11: Hey, what's the charge, Sergeant?
9: D&D.
11: Anything else?
9: Well, no. He could have been resisting an officer and flouting along.
11: Yeah, hold him for trial on Friday.
1: Friday? You mean you're going to keep me here for the rest of the week?
11: If you like, you can stay 2 weeks. We'll give you a room with a view.
1: I've got a right to make a call.
11: You said that before. Okay, one call. Who's your lawyer?
1: I want to talk to McFarlane at the Dateline office.
11: What's the number?
1: 479-311.
11: Dial the number for him, Hogan.
9: Yes, sir.
1: Look, Lieutenant. I'm just a poor, dumb bunny who's trying to turn an honest buck. All night long, I've been chasing a corpse that everybody tells me doesn't even exist. All right, now what's the gimmick? Please, let me in on it before I break a blood vessel and really go off my trolley.
9: Hello, Dateline office. Sergeant Hogan, 11th Precinct speaking. I want to talk to Mr. McFarlane. Right. Just a minute. Here, Mr.
1: Hello, Mac. Listen, Mac, I'm in a jam. I got into a brawl a little while ago, and they're holding me on a disorderly conduct charge. Yeah, Lieutenant Byron's here, too. So will you get a bondsman down and bail me out? What? You want to... Oh, sure. Thanks, Mac. Yeah, he wants to talk to you, Lieutenant.
11: With pleasure. Hello? Yeah. Oh, yeah, I see. I'm sorry to hear you say that, Mr. McFarlane.
1: What?
11: Yeah, I understand. It's all right with us if it's all right with you. So long.
1: Well?
11: He says he doesn't care if we keep you here until you're too old to walk out.
1: He said what?
11: Hook him, Sergeant. Put him in a nice warm
1: cell. Wait a minute. You can't do this to me. I got a right to legal advice.
12: Just a moment, please.
13: I represent these gentlemen.
11: Who are you?
12: Ranich is my name, my card. I'm an attorney, and I'm prepared to furnish bonds.
11: In any amount?
12: In any amount.
11: You know this man, Combs?
12: Hi. He has known me for years.
11: Yes, sure, for years. Hi.
12: You cannot hold him indefinitely on a charge like this, Lieutenant. I demand that you bring my client to night court so that his case may be tried immediately. He will plead guilty, of course, and as a first offender, he will be released after payment of a small fine. That, I believe, is the legal procedure.
11: Pretty smart, Mr. Rennick.
9: Does he go over to night court, Lieutenant?
11: I'll release him.
9: Right now?
11: We'll withdraw charges. Let him go with his Mr. Rennick.
1: Rennick was Santa Claus. A Santa with a sallow face and a toothbrush mustache who looked more like a soapbox orator than a lawyer. But he was just what the doctor ordered, as far as I was concerned. He didn't say a word until we hit the street. And then he murmured something about a cup of coffee and he steered me into a cafeteria across the way. I don't know who sent you, Mr. Rennick, but you're the answer to a prayer.
12: I was in the Metro bar just before the fight began, Mr. Combs. And I followed you to the station house.
1: Yeah? Why?
12: Because your story was so interesting.
1: My story?
12: The one you discussed with that young man you struck. The man who was first around the Orient with the Countess Athena.
1: Oh? You know the Countess Athena?
12: I've heard of her. According to what you told the purser, the lady was murdered.
1: Yes.
12: When?
1: Tonight.
12: By whom?
1: I don't know. Your interest seems to be more than casual, Mr. Rennick.
12: I assure you it is. However, I must believe your story first before I can tell you just why I'm so concerned.
1: Oh, you got to tell me I've been seeing things too, like everybody else.
12: Oh, on the contrary, I'm most anxious to have your story proven, if that is possible. You must admit, however, that the purser seemed to feel you were intoxicated. And the other...
1: seemed to feel I'm crazy.
12: However, there is one way to verify your story, Mr. Combs. I must see the body with my own eyes.
1: And how do you think you're going to do that?
12: There is only one place the corpse would be. Is there not?
1: Yeah. The morgue.
12: Exactly. You have a press card. That should be enough to pass us through. Finish your coffee, Mr. Combs. You have an interesting evening. I hear there was.
1: Ever been to a morgue? It's a dandy place to spend an evening. It's always quiet in the icebox, and the inmates sleep with that restful quality that only a skid row bum knows. We went from crib to crib.
12: Let's try this one, Mr. Fulham.
1: That's a man.
12: Must have been in an accident. Automobile, perhaps careless driving, seems to be taking a heavy toll of your countrymen.
1: Huh? My countrymen?
12: Let us try the next one.

0: he says he's been assassinated.
1: What?
0: Assassinated? Well, do you think it was political?
2: Her real name was Maros, Mr. Combs. She was a traitor.
1: Hey, who are you, anyway?
2: I'm afraid I have work to do, and I have no further time to waste on
1: Wait
2: you.
1: Wait a minute.
2: Let's call my arm.
0: There's a crack you made before about my countrymen. What's all this about the Countess being a traitor? I don't dig you
2: right. Stand back, you fool!
0: That gun loaded?
2: You're an idiot, Tom. I have half a mind to leave you here in an appropriate state, but I have other things to do that are more important.
3: I'll say you have.
0: Fire!
3: Stay put, Renner!

0: There were three FBI men there with Byron, and it was the 4th of July, and fleet maneuvers rolled into one. By the time it was over, Rannick had a hole in his chest, and Byron had one in his leg. As for me, I was on a slab right next to Countess Athena, and I'd have stayed there if the slug that hit me had traveled just 2 inches to the left.
1: Hello, Jerry. How's the boy?
0: Never felt better, Mac. A slug in the shoulder in a hospital cot is just what I needed to build me up.
1: You'll be out of here in a couple of days. Take it easy. I brought you some marshmallows to munch on to while away the time.
0: Listen, you...
1: Hey, Jerry, you mustn't exert yourself.
0: I've only got one arm left to use, but I'll slip it around your stubborn throat if I don't get an answer and a good one now.
1: Sure. I'll explain it all. Only don't excite yourself.
0: Start talking and make it good.
1: Well, you guessed yourself that Rannick was a foreign agent, and so was the lady who called herself the Countess Athena.
0: Go on.
1: As a matter of fact, she headed a spy ring in Asia, presumably for the Iron Curtain boys. Actually, her sympathies were on our side, and she was counter-espionage for the West.
0: Who killed her?
1: One of Rannick's men. But the guy was picked up before he could inform Rannick what he found out about the Countess and that he had killed her.
0: That's why Rannick was so anxious to get the facts from me.
1: If Rannick had discovered that Athena had been murdered, you would have known why. And he would have gotten word to his chief in Asia. Every one of Athena's assistants overseas would have been suspect as counter-espionage agents and executed. That's why Athena's death had to be kept under wraps. The order came straight from Washington.
0: But why didn't you let me in on it, too? Even Potter must have known the fact.
1: Sure, but you were the only one Byron wouldn't trust. He said you were headline crazy. You pulled a fast one on him 5 years ago. You blew a story you wanted kept out of print for 24 hours. He gave us orders to keep you in the dark.
0: I knew I'd seen him somewhere before.
1: Oh, incidentally, that dame you met in Athena's hotel suite...
0: Miss Carl...
1: was a policewoman, one of Byron's clients. Now, does that explain everything, Junior?
0: Oh, sure. But you could have saved me a bullet wound if you'd told me exactly who she was.
1: Who was?
0: The Countess Athena.
1: Who's she?
0: Get out of here, you...
1: Jerry!

0: In the animal world, there is the hunter and the hunted, hound and fox, hawk and sparrow, chicken and worm. But who is to judge precisely which is the pursuer or the pursued as we enter the chase? The Chase was created and written for the National Broadcasting Company by Lawrence Cleve. Heard in the cast were Scott Cotsworth, Bryna Rayburn, Chester Stratton, Ian Martin, Joseph Boland, and Roger DeCoven. The Chase is directed and transcribed by Fred Way. Fred Cullen speaking. Next week, a penny-pinching husband and wife industriously weave their own shroud in The Chase.
1: If you want your child to have the best education you can give him, won't you get a pencil and paper and take down the address I'm going to give you at the end of this announcement? Unless we start preparing now, in a few years our public schools will be as behind the times as a little red schoolhouse. It is estimated that by 1956, there will be some 7 million more children in elementary schools than they are now. More equipment will be needed, textbooks. To help assure your children a proper education, write for free information about how citizens in other communities are improving their schools. The address? National Citizens Commission for Public Schools, 2 West 45th Street, New York City. Tonight, it's Adventure with Countess Spy on NBC. On NBC.
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1: I'm Rod Serling. You're listening to The Zero Hour. Rest your eyes. Exercise your imagination. This week, Merwin Gerard's study of a man pursued. Dead Man's Tale. Starring George Maharis. Craig Stevens. And Charles McGraw. In Elliot Lewis's production of The Zero Hour.

0: What was it that brought Carl Brooks back to his hometown? The gnawing guilt of having run from trouble? The love for a girl that he had but couldn't give with shadows on his conscience? Was it fate? In any case, he got more than he bargained for. His colleague and closest friend was dead, executed for a murder he could not have committed. To assuage his guilt, Carl Brooks took it upon himself to clear the name of the man he had failed to save. And in doing so, has begun to uncover a most complicated series of events, leading back to what really happened on the night 4 years before. The night Carl Brooks found an empty briefcase and a very quiet dead man. Dead Man's Tale will continue in a moment.
1: If Owen Morse was difficult to identify, locating him was next to impossible. His company was no longer in business and his family had moved out of town. Hugo, a friend indeed, lent me his car and promised to have some repairs made on my rented one. It was dusk by the time I found Owen Morse's new home address. It was way out on Briar Street, next to the edge of town. A run-down old house converted into a triplex. He lived on the ground floor. For a man I suspected had once contributed many thousands of dollars for some kind of political sway, Owen Morse was living somewhat less than modestly.
2: Ah, Mr. Brooks, I've been waiting for you.
1: Waiting?
2: Waiting and watching. I knew you had to get to me sooner or later. And here you are. Come in, please.
1: Thank you.
2: Not exactly the kind of place you expected to find the ex-highly successful contractor living, is it? Sit down, Mr. Brooks. That chair is comfortable, despite its rather sad appearance.
1: Excuse me, but what did you mean, waiting and watching?
2: Joe Ferris called to warn me you'd returned and what you're trying to do. I didn't tell him I was delighted and looking forward to your success in finally pulling the lid off the whole stinking mess.
1: Wait a minute, I'm not sure I understand, Mr. Morse. If you're so anxious to have the truth known...
2: Why didn't I come forward with it on my own?
1: Yes.
2: I've thought about it a great deal. It would accomplish very little, particularly since I couldn't prove any of it. But I wasn't speaking of the truth about me, my contribution to that ill-starred special fund for Lloyd Mercer's re-election. That I freely admit. However, it will do little to assist you in clearing Barry Wilson's name, which is what I assume is your purpose. It's a certainty you've been unable to accomplish your goal by speaking to the other three.
1: How did you know about that?
2: I've been following your efforts since yesterday. Oh. But I am curious. How did you get to me?
1: I let your conscience be my guide.
2: Yes, the cashier's checks. A shamefully insignificant contribution.
1: Yes. The checks and the fact that you were at Barry's trial every day. I won't ask you why you didn't come forward then. I mean, that's obvious.
2: Painfully so.
1: You see, Mr. Morse, Barry Wilson had one eyewitness to vouch for his innocence. That man was in California and couldn't be found.
2: That would be you.
1: That is correct. Painfully so. However, five men knew... or had a pretty good idea what was in the briefcase Robert Henley had handcuffed to his wrist that night in the Delta Hotel. Mm. Barry Wilson was not one of them, nor was I.
2: Yes. Yes, I see the point. But if I killed Robert Henley, Mr. Brooks, the solution would be easy. I could simply come forward, admit it, and clear up everything, including my conscience.
1: Are you saying you didn't?
2: I didn't kill Robert Henley. I killed Barry Wilson. So I am a murderer.
1: Would you be willing to tell your story to the newspapers? To the police?
2: Oh, gladly. The proper time. But that would be a serious tactical blunder right now. Get the wind up with Mercer and Ferris and they'll go after you in any way they thought would discredit you. Or silence you permanently. And it'd be no help to Ellen Wilson. And that's all I give a damn about anymore.
1: I have to admit that you've disarmed me. I anticipated some resistance. Denials.
2: That's what you would have gotten 4 years ago.
1: What's changed?
2: You've heard of the wages of sin. What you see before you is the end result of the erosion of conscience. I stood by like the others in silence while Barry Wilson was rushed to the gallows. But I've paid my dues, as they say. And as you can see.
1: Well, you must have been a rich man. What happened?
2: No, never really rich. well off, I guess. I wanted to be a business tycoon, on the stock exchange and all that. I might have made it, only I went about it the wrong way. What happened was the bottle. It helped me forget, one day at a time. I found I'd been an incipient alcoholic all my life. A year of steady drinking, lost weekends and then lost weeks and months, can quickly destroy even a sound business. The downhill slide is swift and accelerating. First my business and then my family. But the guilt doesn't go away. On the contrary, it grows.
1: It grows until the reason for it is rectified. And Mr. Morris, who killed Robert Henley?
2: I have no idea. I have nothing. My whole life is an utter waste of time.
1: Then why go on? You know, you sound like you could drink yourself to death if you tried.
2: Mr. Brooks, you see before you a gutless, impotent man. I've been on the wagon for 2 years now so I could hold down a job to make just enough to stay alive and send a few dollars to the woman I made a widow.
1: Mr. Morris, there seems to be more than enough guilt to go around for all of us. Speaking for myself, I'm willing to risk all to clear the slate, but I'm going to need your help.
2: You can count on me, Mr. Brooks. You can count on me.
1: I left Morris my number at the hotel in the event he had to reach me. I was disappointed that my theory about him had been wrong. But a man like that needed no assistance in inflicting self-punishment. Hugo wasn't at the office when I called, so I left a message for him not to print anything yet and that I'd be in touch. Though as of the moment, I was no further along in clearing Barry than when I had first started. It all added up to one big zero. Somehow, I had the feeling something was missing. Like the slush fund, something obvious. I drove Hugo's car back to the Delta to see if I had any messages. It was a misty night, but not cool. I looked up into the sky, and the moon was barely a sliver. The stars, invisible. I tried to locate my room from the street below by counting it from the corner. I counted again. No mistake. That was my room with the lights on and the curtains puffed out the open window. I entered the lobby. The desk clerk was nowhere in sight. I got out on the fourth floor and took the stairs up one flight. The hall was clear. There was a crack of light between the bottom of the door and the carpet. I listened. Then, carefully, took out my key and slipped it in the lock. And... All right! What? Jenny. It was a toss-up as to who scared who more. Seeing Jenny there in my room was both a relief and an obstacle. I hadn't realized how much I had missed her, and yet she could only make matters more difficult by being so close. But I hid my ambivalence as best I could, and we spent the night together. In the morning, we had room service and a breakfast. It was then that I explained the situation. So that's about how it stands at this point, Jen.
3: Come home, Carl, please. You've done what you came for. You're a free man.
1: If it was only so simple. Jenny, you have no idea what effect this has had on the lives of so many people.
3: All right, but what about us, our lives? Suppose you do find out who killed that man. Then what?
1: Well, that's most of what I have to do.
3: There's more? Carl, you're driving yourself...
1: Barry's dead, but his family lives on.
3: You mean his wife and child, don't you? Ellen, isn't that her name?
1: Just... some kind of benefits. I mean, a fund for Katie. Something.
3: Carl, are you telling me everything?
1: I don't know everything.
3: I mean about Ellen. What does she want from you?
1: Well, I suppose at this point she probably wants me to die or disappear. She's bitter, Jenny, and I don't blame her. She and I were close once. We were just kids. I was best man at a wedding.
3: Oh, Carl, it hurts me to see you like this. I came here to comfort you, to be with you. I know you didn't want me here, but I had to see you. Look, I'll go back to Coulter today if it's really what you want.
1: If I had a choice, Jenny, if I was really free...
3: Oh, please, don't say anything. I'll call the airport. I'll get it.
1: No, don't.
3: Hello? Oh, yes, he's here.
1: Hello. Hello, Judge. I'm just fine. How are you these days? Oh, you'd like to reconvene our discussion from the other night? Or just say when? In your chambers? Very good, Judge. I'll be there.
3: Carl, what's wrong? Why didn't you want me to answer the phone? Are you in trouble?
1: Look, I have to meet with Judge Mercer about some dirty laundry. I'll be back this afternoon. We'll grab a bite and then I'll drive you to the airport. All right? Don't worry, Jenny. Remember, I love you. See you later.
3: Carl, please be careful.
1: I must see you about a matter of considerable importance, Lloyd Mercer had told me over the phone. The wheels were turning and I was botching up the mechanism. There wasn't much doubt as to what Mercer wanted to talk about. It was the particulars that aroused my curiosity. He was waiting for me in his chambers, all decked out in official garb.
4: Come in, Carl. Good of you to drop by.
1: You look very spiffy in your robes, Mr. Mercer. Judge.
4: Sit down, Carl. Can I get you something?
1: No, thank you. I only drink socially.
4: Really, Carl? So hostile. Carl, a matter of what I feel significant importance has been brought to my attention.
1: A matter that concerns me, Your Honor?
4: We've received some new information on the Henley murder. It points rather definitely toward your culpability.
1: Oh, really?
4: Apparently there was an eyewitness.
1: Someone saw me kill Henley?
4: Not actually performing the act.
1: Let me guess. This eyewitness was Joseph Farris.
4: Splendid conjecture. He was out of town during the trial, and since I was the district attorney, he told me what he knew. Still, I couldn't believe that you'd killed Henley, and I told him so.
1: Your faith in me is nothing short of overwhelming, but what suddenly changed your mind?
4: Carl, you were a fugitive. A cogent fact relating to your guilt if, of course, the case is reopened.
1: If?
4: Well, it's impossible to prosecute a man who can't be found. You know that as well as the next fugitive.
1: What if I stay?
4: Well, you could try to save yourself. Discrediting you would be ridiculously easy and very likely prove to be a political bonanza for me. Anyone knows a man accused of murder is liable to say anything to save your skin. And the voters have a ready sympathy for public servants unjustly attacked.
1: Same old song, just different lyrics. I'd love to vocalize, Your Honor, but...
4: I thought you were smarter than that, Carl. I'm a much older hand at this sort of thing than you.
1: A point well taken.
4: I have a full calendar today, so I'm afraid you must be going. In parting, let me say, if you're still in the jurisdiction of this state tomorrow morning, be prepared to remain here, behind bars, for the rest of your life.
1: I knew if it ever came down to a test of strength between Mercer and me on his home grounds, I'd have no chance at all. Knowing Mercer, he could make a pretty good case for complicity between Barry and me to rob and murder Henley. Again, Mercer would come up smelling like a rose, and he had the savvy and muscle to make it stick. I still had that nagging suspicion of something right in front of my eyes that I wasn't seeing. But first, there was another fish to fry. As it was, the skillet was hot and greased and ready for me. To catch the fish was the real problem, that and bait.
5: Carl, that's crazy. That's suicide.
1: Either way, it gives you something to print, an expose or an obituary.
5: Baiting Ferris like that is just asking for it. He digged the river to throw your body in, lead shoes and all.
1: It's my funeral. Look, you go. Ferris killed Henley, or had him killed.
5: Setting yourself up this way isn't going to prove anything, Carl.
1: It will if he tries it again and misses, and somebody's there to see him, like a reporter.
5: Sorry, I don't want any part of this scheme.
1: Hugo, Mercer's trying to chase me out. He thinks I know too much.
5: Don't go after Mercer, Carl. That's really suicide.
1: All I'm after is the truth. I want to be able to sleep at night.
5: Keep this up and you'll sleep forever.
1: Look, I'm going through with it, Hugo. I'll ask you again when the time comes.
6: Carl?
5: You got your car, Steve.
1: Carl? Yeah. Forgot. Unlike most night spots, the Ferris wheel looked plush even by day. Joe Ferris was finishing a late lunch on his private patio upstairs when I arrived.
7: How about a spot of coffee, Brooks?
1: No, thanks.
7: I can't believe you dropped in just to say goodbye.
1: Who's leaving?
7: Yeah, I figured you'd be dumb enough to stick around.
1: Moshe says you'd testify against me in court, but I have my doubts. The sword cuts two ways, and you know it.
7: You gotta be the cutest guy in town, Brooks.
1: If you saw me in Henley's room, I saw you. The next obvious question would have to be, what were you doing there? I will have a lawyer, of course, and there has to be a complete trial even in this state.
7: With Mercer in my corner, I'll take my chances.
1: I don't think you're going to let it come to that. I've got everything just about together now. All the details of who contributed to that fund for Mercer and what each of you were buying.
7: You're bluffing.
1: Am I? How did the names Clarence Lacey, Owen Morris, and Frank Irwin grab you?
7: You have been busy. But all they can supply is talk, no proof.
1: Enough talk to blow your sweet setup in this town sky high. And when I complete the angle I'm working on, I'll have enough evidence to pin Henley's murder on you and make it stick.
7: You're cute, all right, Brooks, but not very bright.
1: Maybe not. But I suggest you talk to the judge and tell him your eyesight isn't what it used to be. I'd think about it if I were you, Ferris, or...
7: Or what, punk?
1: I'll see you in court. Now the hook was baited. I just had to hope that the fish wouldn't strike before I was ready. I drove back to the hotel to get Jenny. I had to put her on a plane before the fireworks started. I parked the car and walked along the same sidewalk as the night before. As I looked up towards my window again, I practically fell over a group of workmen sitting along the side of the building.
8: You better watch where you're going, buddy. You might hurt yourself.
1: Yeah. Sorry. I'm sorry. At the desk, I stopped to see if I had any messages. There were two. One that Dr. Irwin phoned and left his number for me to call back. And the other was a note from Jenny. Dear Carl, I didn't want to make things harder for you than they already are, so I'm saying goodbye to you this way. I've taken a taxi to the airport. I won't be in Coulter sometime tonight. Don't worry about anything, darling. I understand what you have to do here. I'll be waiting for you when you come home. Love, Jenny. Somehow, that was wrong. Jenny's note. Something about it. I couldn't quite pin it down, but it bothered me. What was it about this whole thing I wasn't seeing? Henley's room, for one. Where did I go after I slugged Ferris? Let me see. I ran out the door. This way. The stairs. Let's see. I ran down the stairs. To here. I turned this way, but if I'd gone straight...
8: Hey, here comes the bird watcher.
1: What's this? Where am I?
8: You want I should get you a map? This is the boiler room. You took another wrong turn, buddy. Can't let you out this way.
9: Metropolitan Airport.
1: I'd like to page Miss Jenny Duncan, please.
9: Paging Jenny Duncan.
1: Miss, when's the next flight to San Francisco?
9: 9:15, sir.
1: Tonight?
9: 9:15 tomorrow morning.
1: Well, when did the last flight leave?
9: 9:15. There's only that one flight daily, sir.
1: They've got Jenny.
0: Tomorrow at this time, rest your eyes and listen here to this week's continuing study in suspense, Dead Man's Tale. I'm Rod Serling, and this is the Zero Hour.

0: You've been listening to the Hollywood Radio Theater's presentation of The Zero Hour, heard every weekday at this time. Rod Serling is your host. Dead Man's Tale was written by Merwin Gerard and Kim Weisskopf. George Maharis is Carl. Craig Stevens is Mercer. And Charles McGraw is Ferris. Featured in the cast are Olin Soleil, Ann Marshall, and Herbert Jefferson Jr. Zero Hour is produced and directed by Elliot Lewis. Jack Myers is executive producer, Rochelle Sherman associate producer, and Kim Weisskopf story editor. Music conducted and composed by Stanley D. Hoffman. The Hollywood Radio Theater theme was Records and Tapes. This has been a J.M. Colas Enterprises production. Hugh Douglas speaking. Tune in tomorrow and once again...
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3: Special Agent M, reporting for assignment.
1: Agent M, we have been brought here to cooperate with this country's intelligence department while tests of a new anti-aircraft gun are being conducted. The new gun is of great importance, and the tests will be held in the utmost secrecy. However, news of the event has become known and has attracted attention of several spies. One in particular is dangerous. He is Anton Rain. Here is his record and an account of his activities since he arrived here. Investigate and keep me informed. That is all.
0: Several hours after K-7 issued his instructions to Special Agent M, the spy Rain reported to his superiors. He addressed a group of officers in the consulate of the country for which he worked.
4: Gentlemen, I have approached the inventor of this gun. He refuses to talk with me until after the tests.
5: That means but one thing, Rain. If the tests are successful, he won't see you at all. The gun will become the property of this government.
4: That will not happen, sir. The tests will fail.
5: How do you know that?
4: I have made two contacts since I've been here. The first was with an official of the munitions plant where the shells for the gun are being manufactured. Each shell to be used in the tests will contain twice the amount of explosive called for in the inventor's specifications. The anti-aircraft gun will explode when the first shell is fired.
5: It is good. Rain, I knew you were the man for this job. The exploding gun may also kill several of the higher-ranking military officials gathered to watch the test.
4: It is so planned.
0: Uh-huh. You said you had made two contacts. What of the other?
4: A few hours ago, I received a telephone call from an army officer. I will meet him for dinner tonight.
5: You're sure it's not a trap?
4: It might be. I will use care. However, if I can be on the field when the tests take place, I may be able to make sketches which will enable us to know more of the gun's secrets. Why should we pay this crazy inventor if we can get the secret of the gun?
5: Yeah, Rain, you're smart. I leave everything to you. Report to us again tomorrow. And if you need more money, send for it. That is all, gentlemen.
0: Early that evening, Agent M and his assistant, Yvonne, arrived at a famous hotel. M wore an officer's uniform. He talked with Yvonne briefly, then entered the dining room alone.
6: All right, Yvonne. I just looked in. He's at the table he described, waiting.
7: You'll go in at once?
6: Yes. Wait for me in the lobby. But first, telephone to L6. Tell him to follow Rain from the moment he leaves the hotel. I will want to report on everyone he talks to after he leaves me. That's all. I should join you within an hour and a half.
7: Good luck.
0: You wish a table, monsieur?
6: No. I believe this gentleman over here is waiting for me. You are Mr. Rain?
4: Yes. Won't you sit down?
6: Thank you. I'm Captain Cotterell.
4: I am very glad to see you, Captain. Of course, I don't know what it is you wish to talk to me about or even how you learned my name.
6: That's easily explained, monsieur. A few months ago, I worked with Lotte Rahn. Have you ever heard of her?
4: Lotte Rahn, of course.
6: Our business was, shall we say, profitable. Last week, I contacted her again. She gave me the names of three men who might be here at this time. Your name was among those three.
4: I am beginning to understand, Captain.
6: Monsieur Rain, are you interested in the new anti-aircraft gun the military authorities are testing this week?
4: Why do you ask?
6: Because I have some information. That is the reason I contacted Lothar Rahn.
4: I see.
6: The tests will be conducted in 2 days. It might be possible for you to witness them.
4: Captain, I am a patriot. In the past, your military authorities have on occasions invited a member of our general staff to observe certain tests. This time, your officers have seen fit to withhold that invitation.
6: Yes, I know that.
4: I am not a spy, but I will confess that as a patriot, I am tempted by your offer.
6: Cards of invitation have been issued to certain military and civilian leaders for the tests. I have one such card in my possession. With it,
3: you could observe the anti-aircraft gun in action in complete safety.
4: And you are willing to sell this card of invitation?
3: It is yours for £5,000.
4: Then I accept. I will pay you £2,000 now and £3,000 at the scene of the test.
3: It is a satisfactory arrangement. The card is in this envelope, together with directions to reach the scene. Present the card and with it the password.
4: And what is the password?
3: The gun's number, BX31.

0: The next afternoon, Agent M and Yvonne waited in M's rooms for reports.
1: Anton Rain is smart, Yvonne. 24 hours and we haven't got a thing.
2: We knew where he went last night after he left you.
1: Yes, we know that he visited the consul of another country and that he was closeted with several of that country's army officers. He's working with them, there's no doubt about that. But what is he planning?
2: Has L6 reported?
1: No, not in the last 3 hours. He's tapped Rain's telephone lines, but so far he hasn't heard anything. Now, unless we get... I'll take it. Hello? Oh, yes, L6. A man just called. He made an appointment to meet Rain in a cafe. Have you the address? Wait, I'll take it down. Well, it may not be important, but we'll follow it. Yes. Yes, I'll remain here. Yvonne will go to the cafe immediately.
0: A few minutes later, Yvonne entered a small cafe in a distant section of the city. She seated herself in a booth next to one occupied by two men, one of whom she recognized as the man who'd had dinner with them. She placed her order and listened.
3: The shells for the test were delivered this afternoon. You agreed to pay me as soon as they were placed on the field.
4: Yes, I'm ready to carry out my agreement. Here's your money. There's £10,000 in this package.
3: Good.
4: Now, you are sure the shells will explode when they're used?
3: Each shell has twice the amount of explosive called for in the specifications.
4: Good.
3: When the gun is fired the first time, it will be blown to bits.
4: Fine.
3: Yes, this money's all right. I've got to get out of the country. As soon as the gun blows up, they'll investigate.
4: All right. You've done your job. I leave you. Remember, do not talk to anyone.
3: Don't worry. I won't talk. If I'd tell anyone that I sold out to anyone like you. Wish you had your money back, you rotten spy.
2: You should have thought of that before. Don't try to move. I've got a gun.
3: Why? What do you want?
2: You're under arrest. I'm going to take you to Special Agent M.

0: The next morning, Special Agent M left the city early by train. By 10:30, he was on a field far north of the city. It was nearly time for the test. Men stood about in groups, members of the general staff and of the ministry. Others crowded around the new anti-aircraft gun. M searched for Rain. He found him near the gun, making sketches.
1: Good morning, Mr. M.
2: Yeah.
1: You were making sketches.
2: Oh, good morning, Captain. I was merely jotting down the names of a few of those who are here. Come, we will go over here and talk.
1: I prefer to stay here, Rain.
2: I see. Well, then I will leave you. I prefer to stand away. It is easier to watch the gun's performance.
1: You will stand right where you are.
2: What are you doing?
1: There's a gun in my coat pocket. I have it pressed against your side. The others are drawing back. You are going to stand here by the gun.
2: No, you don't know.
1: What don't I know?
2: The gun crew is taking the positions. They're going to fire.
1: The first shot will be directed at that captive balloon over the left end of the field. They're taking aim.
2: Captain, they have got to leave. We must get back.
1: Stand still or I'll pull the trigger.
2: You don't understand, Captain. The gun will explode. The shells get back. They're ready to fire.
1: Stand where you are, Rain. Nice hit. Watch. They're aiming at the second one. It's much higher.
2: Captain, you sold me the card and password. You're as guilty as I am. You've got to listen. We were lucky the gun didn't explode. It will this time. It'll be blown to bits.
1: No, and it won't explode, Rain. Oh, you were making sketches and notes. I thought so. I arrest you as a spy.
2: Huh?
1: Your plot has failed. I had new shells delivered here last night.
2: You cannot prove anything. You sold me my pass.
1: I am not an army officer, as you believe, Rain. I'm Special Agent M, and you're under arrest. And in this country, spies face the firing squad.
3: Special Agent M, reporting K-7. Anton Rain and all who aided him are under arrest. I waited until I could take Rain with sketches of the new anti-aircraft gun on his person. The case is closed.

Today, spies are even more active than in the days of the World War. Nations are rearming. New weapons of defense are being studied and tested. Peace may depend upon their effectiveness. Listen for my next story. This is K7 speaking.

0: the majesty of motion, from the boundless everywhere, comes the magic name, Majestic, mighty monarch of the air. In just a few seconds, you will hear the next episode of that thrilling story, Phantom Spoilers, as related by Majestic's Master of Mystery. He is brought to you through the courtesy of the manufacturers of Majestic Radios. Until you have actually heard the new Majestic Radio, until you yourself have tuned in your favorite program, you can't realize what a tremendous difference there is in radio reception. 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Because Majestic has led in every major radio improvement for the past 5 years. Before continuing with his story, Majestic's Master of Mystery has a fascinating gift offer to make. 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
1: In the heart of the jungle, near the holy city of Benares in India, there grows the sacred sandalwood tree. Every high-caste Hindu places on his forehead the distinguishing mark of his caste. The chief ingredient of this caste mark is a sandalwood leaf. And what is even more interesting is the fact that for hundreds of years, the sandalwood itself has been carved out by devout Hindus into swastika charms, the oldest good luck emblem known to man. When I left India, I brought away with me quite a number of these sacred swastikas carved out of sandalwood. Expert craftsmen in this country have fashioned unique replicas of these sacred swastikas, which will be equally prized by both men and women. Though far removed from the country of their origin, these sacred swastikas and sandalwood still retain the famous scent of the sandalwood tree, and they will bring to you all the romance, all the glamour and mystery that is the East. I want you to have a swastika absolutely free. You will be proud to own it, proud to display it. Who knows, but all the good luck associated for 3,000 years with this historic emblem may be yours when you possess it. At the close of my program today, your announcer will tell you how you may secure one of these sacred sandalwood swastikas absolutely free.
0: Majestic Master of Mystery is on the trail of the murderers of his friend, Professor André Charlot. On board ship, returning to India, he finds three persons involved. One of them is a mysterious woman. Another is Randall Crawford, fiancé of the murdered man's daughter. And the third is an aviator named Choroff, who takes the name of James Barry. In the last episode, the Master of Mystery is thrown overboard by his assailants. Now the story will be resumed by the Master of Mystery himself.
1: I shot out into space, into blackness. Instinctively, my body arched, relaxed. There was a sickening sense of falling, falling. Then a terrific splash as I struck the water. It closed over me. My senses reeled with the shock, but I dared not give up. Split seconds were precious. My arched body would soon carry me back to the surface. I had to hold on. Suddenly, I heard a quick, sharp cry of man overboard. My plunge had been heard. I was up. I could breathe again. I could see the lights of the ship, the great black hull slipping away into the darkness of the night. Instantly, that floating world sprang into life. Staccato orders flat like rifle shots. Alarm bells sounded. I could hear the rushing of footsteps on deck as the crew whipped into action. The hum of the great motors mounted in a swift crescendo, then stopped. An instant of silence. The giant propellers reversed. There was a tremendous roar of churning, whirling spray. The black sea became white with foam. Then, a strange quiet. It would take too long to swing the boat about. Yet, it was too far away to throw a rope or a life preserver. The wound in my shoulder was throbbing again. I could keep afloat easily enough, but swimming taxed my strength. I waited for the next move aboard ship. Excited voices were clearly audible. Lights appeared everywhere, snapping on like signal buttons on a giant switchboard. Someone was calling to me through a megaphone. My answering call rolled away over the surface of the water. The response was immediate. Two brilliant beams of light shot into darkness. The searchlight.
2: their fiery fingers bent down, leaped into the night, searching the black waters. I waved my arm aloft, hoping to strike the part of light hovering just above me. I could see the great white patch not 10 feet away. It swung closer, closer. For a moment it hesitated above me, then moved on. The awkward gray-white fingers seemed to mock me. There was a new sound now, the creaking of ropes through pulleys. Against the brilliant background of the searchlight, I could see the davit swing out. They were going to lower a boat. Rescue was just a matter of minutes. The lights were still stabbing wildly all around. Would these searching beams never find me? Suddenly, a great shaft of light blazed directly at me. I blinked my eyes. I was in the very center of the brilliant white circle. The searchlights had found their mark. A great shout went up from the excited passengers and crowded against the rail. I had been seen. Faintly, I heard the oars being thrust into oarlocks. The lifeboat was on its way. Then, my startled ears heard a new sound, a low whine overhead. Before I could grasp its import, there was another, closer this time. Bullets! Someone was shooting at me from the boat. But there was no report. What could it mean? I jerked sideways out of the glare of the searchlight. In that circle of light, I was a perfect target. I turned my eyes away from the light that was dazzling me. Suddenly, from a dark square in the ship's side came a burst of flame. A third bullet whistled past. The silencer had snuffed the report of the gun, but not its deadliness. I breathed a little easier. I was in the dark now, out of sight of my assailant. But my respite was for a moment only. The zealous searchlight operator sought me out again. Once more I was engulfed in the brilliant beam. My only recourse was under the water, so down I went. I could see the light playing frantically on the surface above me. I swam underwater. When there was darkness again, I emerged. I dared not even call out to explain my maneuver. The lifeboat was getting closer now. I could see it clearly, silhouetted against the other searchlight. I swam towards it, being careful to remain in the darkness. The boat was now about 50 feet away. For the moment, at least, the danger was past. I called out. There was a heartening response. I waved my arm. They saw me. A man stood up in the bow. His arm swung over his head. There was a swishing sound as the rope played out, followed by a splash not 10 feet away. A few more strokes, and I had grasped the life preserver. The white circle was pulled rapidly through the water. A moment later, I was lifted bodily into the lifeboat. I had an instant of stabbing pain in my shoulder, terrific shooting lights in my eyes, then blackness. I regained consciousness just as the lifeboat was swinging up the side of the vessel. To my dulled ears came the voices of the passengers, the creaking of the windlass. We reached the top deck. The davit swung in. The lifeboat settled on its supports. Captain Wilson himself helped me onto the deck. In a few short sentences, I told him what had happened. The captain called one of the officers. With two members of the crew, he was to search the lower corridors at once. Another steward was sent to bring the ship's doctor. Then the captain made his way to his quarters. I followed. Reaching his cabin, I sank wearily into an armchair as the captain stepped into the inner room. A moment later, he returned with dry garments. I thanked him. The change would feel good. While dressing, I told him the whole story. When I had finished, he looked at me for a moment. There was an odd glint in his eyes. He strode to his desk, opened the top drawer. Picking up a small object that lay there, he walked back to me.
3: Here, I'd suggest that you take this back.
2: Into my open hand, he dropped the magic amulet of Odette Charlot. I had given it to him for safekeeping not half an hour before. There was a half smile on the captain's lips, but his eyes were grave.
3: I'm no more superstitious than most of you, but this little carved piece saved your life when you had it.
2: He pointed to the deep groove made by Gershard's bullet.
3: You gave it up half an hour ago, and see what happened.
2: My hand closed over the tiny piece. Was it my imagination? Or did my palm really tingle beneath it, as though it were pouring new strength into my body? I thought of beautiful Odette Charlot, who had first placed the amulet in my hand. Would her father still be alive? Had she not given it up? Had any harm befallen her? I grew oddly disturbed at the thought. And her fiancé, Randall Crawford, who even now lay in a stateroom below, his memory befogged by drugs and violence. What was his part in the strange adventure? There was something queer about that. This was the first time drugs had entered the picture. Such an unusual drug, too. Scopolamine, extract of a plant, oddly enough known as deadly nightshade. Scopolamine and hashish. By George, The result alone should have given me the answer. Loss of memory. That's what it was. Something Crawford knew. No doubt about it. Professor Charlot had been killed to take something he knew from him. Crawford was drugged to keep something he knew from being told. But drugs wear off. Someday Crawford's memory would return. There was apparently but one answer. It would return too late. Too late to keep the gang from using the secret which was now locked in his dulled brain. My thoughts were interrupted by a quick knock. The door pushed open. A short, heavy-set man in officer's uniform stepped in. The captain greeted him warmly, then turned to me.
3: Say, this is the ship's doctor. He'll fix up that arm of yours.
2: I couldn't refuse, though I chafed at the delay. Oh, please hurry, doctor. I've got to get downstairs at once. The little man opened his case quickly and set to work. My thoughts turned to Crawford. I had to see him. Some way must be found to clear his mind. There must be some antidote, something. Perhaps the doctor could help. I thought of Gershard, the French detective. He had stayed behind in Crawford's stateroom. Had he learned anything? I recalled his evident suspicions of the drug use, his belief that Crawford was shamming. He might try to arouse Crawford to get him to talk. There was a reassuring rip of adhesive tape. The bandaging was finished. I stood up. Come on, doctor. I've got another patient for you downstairs. I looked at Captain Wilson. Now you'll come too, Captain, won't you? He smiled. A moment later, the three of us were hurrying down the lower corridor towards Crawford's room. Suddenly we heard a short, terrified gasp, a muffled scream. I raced to Crawford's door, flung it open, then started back in horror. On the floor, lying on his back in a pool of blood, was Gershard, the French detective. Standing over him with a wild look in his eyes, a dripping red blade clenched in his upraised hand, was Randall Crawford.
0: Did Randall Crawford kill the detective? The veil of mystery will undoubtedly be lifted when Majestic's Master of Mystery returns to the air with the next episode. 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Then you will receive the sacred emblem, symbolic of good luck, absolutely free.

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6: I love a mystery. A Carlton E. Morse audio novel featuring Jack, Doc, and Reggie. Specialists in crime and adventure. Now following the Northwest Trail of a missing millionaire, a killer cougar, and the Phantom Castle.

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0: 5 o'clock in the morning at the landing dock of the tiny hamlet of Port Forest, somewhere up the coast from Seattle, near the Canadian border. In their search for Alexander Archer, the million-dollar corpse, the three comrades, Jack, Doc, and Reggie, have only now arrived at Port Forest. They were brought here in a tiny motor launch operated by Frenchie and his daughter Maria. Last night, the trio were kidnapped by gangsters trying to prevent them from finding Archer and were carried out into Puget Sound in a small boat. The boat was struck in the dark by a freighter and Jack, Doc, and Reggie thrown into the water. They were forced to shed all their clothes to keep afloat. That's how Frenchie and Maria found them and rescued them, without a stitch between the three of them. Frenchie gave them each a blanket, and now here they are, docked at Port Forest at the break of dawn, shivering in their blankets.
1: Billy, where's Frenchie and that good-looking daughter of his?
2: Down that little hole they call the cabin.
1: Well, doggone it, if there's any cabin, we should have it. We're the ones without clothes.
2: Three of us couldn't possibly get in it.
1: Well, two of us could. Look at the hair on my legs. Frozen stiff. Break them off like icicles.
2: Well, anyway, it's getting light enough so we can see where we are.
3: So that's Port Forest.
1: Where's Port Forest?
3: Well, at least there's a few buildings scattered about up there.
1: Don't look very appetizing to me.
2: Well, don't forget, we're a long way from civilization, Todd. Port Forest is the last outpost on the edge of the wilderness.
4: Hey there, Maria. Up on deck with you. Those fellas, she pretty hungry, I bet you.
1: Huh. What's he yelling about?
3: He said he bet we were hungry.
1: Of course we're hungry.
2: Well, will you look what's coming?
1: Hey, food.
4: Oh, you betcha my life, food. Maria, she one good cook.
5: I think you need something very hot to warm you up, eh?
2: Oh, you never said a truer word, Maria.
5: Then we all gather around. Plenty tea, plenty hot bread, plenty meat.
1: Boy, howdy. Excuse my scanty panties, but I'm hungry.
5: Oui, I'm quite used to you three in these blankets. Papa, don't eat so fast.
4: Yeah, Maria, she very snooty young lady. She go to convent.
1: Ah, Reggie, did you ever taste anything so good in your life?
3: A bit all right at that.
1: You bet your Sunday britches it's all right.
5: You talk about the britches?
1: You're darn tootin' we are. I swear to my grandma, I never did know before how much comfort a pair of pants was to a fella.
5: When we have finished eating, Papa and I will go to the store and buy you some more.
1: You mean there's a store up yonder?
4: Oh, one fine store. She got everything in the world. That store, everything.
2: This is Port Forest, isn't it?
4: Sure thing.
1: Sure don't look like much. What's up there?
5: Big sawmill behind those hills. Big general store. Three liquor stores for the lumberjacks when they come into town on Saturday night.
3: Oh, I see.
4: Plenty liquor, plenty girls, plenty fun on Saturday night, you betcha my life.
5: Papa. We do not stay here Saturday night.
4: Oh, by God. What you mean we do not stay here Saturday night?
5: No, we put out from shore on this boat Saturday night.
4: Ah, that is woman for you. I send you to convent, and now you say I have no fun on Saturday night.
2: You know, this is a beautiful little cove, protected from the ocean.
4: Oh, plenty deep water, too. Big lumber schooner, she come right up to dock here.
3: I say, then Port Forest is simply a mill town.
5: That it is. All the men are at the mill or in the woods now.
2: Are there any other towns in this vicinity?
4: Not for maybe 100 miles in any direction.
1: Hey, this place is 100 miles from any town?
4: And that is not all. By boat, it is only one way to get in here.
3: I say we are isolated. 100 miles from the nearest town and can only get in here by boat.
1: You wasn't kidding, Jack, when you said we was on the fringe of the wilderness.
5: Papa, we go now, eh?
4: Yeah, Maria. There's still tea in the pot?
5: No. We leave that for these three.
2: Here, there's plenty more.
5: No. We go buy you britches. Come, Papa.
4: What you do with a girl like that? She thinks she's my boss, maybe, eh?
2: Well, wait a minute. You want some money.
4: Huh? Well, you got the money?
2: Yes. I managed to save our grubstake. How much will it take?
4: For three outfits? $50.
5: Papa.
4: Well, for three outfits, $50.
5: Monsieur. You give me $25, I will bring you back to the office.
1: Hey, there's a lot of difference.
4: Yeah, you see? That's what I get for sending these girls to convent.
2: Here you are, Maria.
5: Oui. We will not be long. Come along, Papa.
4: Yes, someday I show you who is boss here, I think.
1: I'd be smelly name if that old boy wasn't going to charge us double.
2: Oh, it'll be all right as long as we have Maria to keep him in line.
1: Doggone. Ain't life wonderful?
3: Full stomach and pretty girl, eh, Doc?
1: Bet your life. There ain't nothing else a fella could want.
2: I'm beginning to get the lay of the land. If Alexander Archer is in this part of the world, and Port Forest is 100 miles from the nearest civilization, then he's got to come here for his supplies.
1: Hey, then all we got to do is stick around Port Forest until he comes in to buy something.
2: No, it isn't going to be that easy.
1: Why not?
2: Well, first, he probably buys supplies for 6 months at a time. And then he probably doesn't come in Port Forest himself.
1: You think he don't?
2: Not if he's really in hiding. Even in this out-of-the-way place, someone might spot him. At least he'd rouse curiosity and people would talk.
1: Then we're just going to have to track him down.
2: Yeah, looks like it. I've got one hunch. It may not turn out if I can get well enough acquainted with the storekeeper up there to get him to let me look at his books for the past 6 months.
3: Quite. Find all the people who have bought large amounts of groceries during the past year.
2: Might lead to something.
1: Hey, fella, what about the gang that's been trying to stop us? You think we throw them off a trail?
2: Well, that's too much to hope for.
1: What you mean, too much? Shucks. Me, I hope we ain't.
3: You hope we haven't lost them?
1: Of course I do. The little set-to we had with them in Seattle and Puget Sound last night wasn't even a good beginning.
2: Oh, feeling your oats, huh?
1: Well, all I got to say is, get me a pair of breeches I can put on and then let the fireworks start.
3: Jack, I say, someone's coming down the dock.
2: Probably one of the natives.
1: Huh? Where? Hey, well, anyway, it's a female native.
3: Look at Doc's ears prick up.
1: Hope she's worth a looking at. Hope she comes down here where we can get a good look at her.
2: You're just full of hope, aren't you?
1: Well, got on clothes that we look like this part of the country. Yep, she's a-coming this way. Hey, Jack, why don't you look?
2: Isn't one girl crazy monkey in this crowd enough?
1: How do you go about meeting a new girl dressed in a blanket?
2: She's dressed in a blanket?
1: No, but I am. Worse luck. Hey, Jack, I can see your face.
2: No.
1: Yes, I can. You know who she is?
2: No. Do you?
1: You're doggone right I do. She's Linda Joyce.
2: What's that?
1: As sure as I'm a standing here barefooted, it's that little old female we met back in that Seattle hotel.
2: Well, there we are.
1: What you mean, there we are?
2: You asked if we were still being trailed by Cooper and his gang. It looks like they got here ahead of us.
1: Man, oh man, ain't we got fun.
2: If she didn't know it was us before, she recognizes us now.
1: Yeah. Howdy, honey.
6: Well, boys. Welcome to Port Forest.
2: Yes, a great place, isn't it?
6: Wonderful country. But aren't you boys a trifle informal?
1: What you mean, informal? Ain't this Indian country?
6: So I've heard.
1: Well, ain't you never heard when in Italy do like the Italians do?
6: I see. So you've taken to your blankets.
1: That's right. What you leaning up down that rail for? Why don't you come down and be more sociable?
6: Why not? Oh, wait a minute first, though. You promise not to try and take me prisoner again?
1: Of course not. Will we, Jack?
2: No, we're not in the mood.
6: All right. Here I come.
1: Look out you don't slip. Bet that plank's full of splinters.
6: There.
1: Sit down. Have a cup of tea.
6: No, thanks. Too bad you boys left the hotel in Seattle in such a hurry. I was hoping to see more of you.
1: No kidding.
6: Really?
2: Won't seeing more of us up here at Port Forest be just as well?
6: Just as well.
2: I suppose our old friend Richard Cooper is up here too, huh?
6: Oh, sure, he's here.
1: Looky, Linda, that old grandpa ain't really your father, is he?
6: Of course not. We did a beautiful father and daughter act, though, didn't we?
2: Yeah, almost had me in tears. Cooper had plenty of gall, though, coming into our room the second time and trying to tell us that Jeanette Archer was another of his daughters.
6: Well, you'll have to give him credit for trying.
2: Well, she's safe from your gang, anyway. The police will take care of her.
6: Is that so?
2: I think so.
3: But I say, Miss Joyce, who is Jeanette Archer? What relation is she to Alexander Archer?
6: You don't know?
3: No, the insurance company said nothing to us about any relative by that name.
6: You want to make a deal?
2: Let's hear what it is first.
6: I'll tell you who Jeanette Archer is if you tell me what became of the three men who took you out into the Sound in that other launch last night.
2: You mean you're admitting that you were in on that deal to try to murder us?
6: All's fair in love and war.
2: That wasn't war. That was murder.
6: Apparently only attempted murder. At least the three of you seem to be in fairly good condition this morning.
1: What you mean, good condition? We ain't got a stitch of clothes to our name.
2: Then You admit that Cooper and you and the rest of your gang will go to any limits to get rid of us?
6: We're getting away from the subject. What became of the three men who took you out?
2: They're dead.
6: You murdered them?
2: Don't make me laugh.
6: You won't laugh very long if you killed those men.
2: All right. We've told you what happened to them. Who is Jeanette Archer?
6: She was a plant. Cooper had her put on that feigning act to get you in the room and listen to your conversation while you thought she was unconscious.
3: I say, she was one of the gang?
6: Certainly.
4: Hold there! Breeches for monsieur.
1: Hey, here comes Frenchie and Maria.
2: What's your hurry, Linda?
6: I've stayed too long now. Papa and I buy out the store. Oh, who is this woman?
7: Hello, Frenchie.
5: What you do on this boat?
7: Little cat.
5: You want me to scratch your eyes out? You get off this boat!
7: Hold everything. I'm going.
5: Get off! Get off! I am so mad I kill you!
1: Hey, Maria! Hold it, honey.
5: That woman is a bad woman. I will not have her on my boat.
7: She's a little spitfire, boys. You're welcome to her.
5: The bad name. The witch. The she thing.
1: Hey, what's the matter with her, Frenchie? What's she got to be so wild about?
4: She say all women in Port Forest is bad women. She do not like bad women very much, I can tell you that.
5: It is not funny. She come back, I kill her dead. She bad.
2: You bet she's bad, Maria. Frenchie, watch out for her and for anybody you see with her.
4: What I do is...
2: Because she's part of the gang worth fighting. She's one of those who tried to have us killed last night.
4: By God, she do that?
2: And Doc, Reggie... She lied about Jeanette Archer.
3: I say, you know that?
2: Certainly. I'm enough of a doctor to know that that girl wasn't shamming. She was really unconscious.
1: Boy, howdy. We really have got a mess of fighting to do, ain't we?

0: The adventures of Jack, Doc, and Reggie have come to you in I Love a Mystery. 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This presentation has come from Hollywood.
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2: Myself, a government making itself so hated cannot be a good government.
3: It is over. It is finished. We will discuss it no further. We understand. Politics make no difference when old friends meet. What are you doing here, Alexis? Have you got a job?
2: Oh, a job is not so easy.
3: Oh, but you speak excellent English.
2: I will find work to do later.
4: Of course you will, Alexis.
2: It takes time to settle down in a new country. Things are different here. The government in power does not need to suppress the other party in order to exist.
3: It is what they call muddling through.
2: Not like our country. There we plan. If things go wrong, we stick to our plan no matter how stupid circumstances make it seem. As your party did, Herzog. They were determined. And determination always is its own destruction for human beings. Resist another's determination. Well, it is no good crying for what is past. Like that book of yours, Herzog.
3: Book? Oh, my political books are forgotten now.
2: Oh, the one I am thinking of is not. When they searched your house after you had left, they found it.
3: But I had no hidden books.
2: The one with all the names in it.
3: The names?
2: The names of all your party. At least I think it was that. We examined it, but it did not make sense.
3: Oh, that book.
2: That book.
4: What book was that? That book. When you said they would be coming for us, we destroyed everything, I remember.
3: Oh, it was a book I thought they would not find. To be true, I did not bother about it. It was a code. A cipher, it is called.
2: A cipher. One that cannot be decoded unless the one who would decode it has a key. Usually a sentence in a book or something like that.
3: And that one was impossible to decode without the key, so it does not matter if they did find it.
2: But are not your children there? Your mother? If the authorities were to find that out, surely they would use it to make you give them the key. I mean, ladies can have their property confiscated. They can become the charge of the state and be treated accordingly. And children? Children can be sent to state institutions. Those institutions we know about, eh, Herzog? I should think about it if I were you.
3: I have forgotten the key.
2: Have you? Then I should remember it.
3: Alexis, you have not changed your politics, have you?
2: Oh, yes. My party has disowned me. I had to fly. That is why here in England they have welcomed me.
3: They sent you here. You have come to get the key to that cipher.
2: You wrong me, Herzog. Of course, if I had the key, then I could inform them of it. That would only be a duty.
3: And the children? My mother?
2: For them, I cannot say. If the government were able to decode that book, I'm sure they would be grateful. They might even see to it that your mother and the children were given exit permits and allowed to travel to England.
4: You bargain? You come to our house as a friend and then you bargain?
2: My dear Elena, there's a bargain about it. I am quite sure the government would take what steps they think necessary in regard to the children. After all, they have been abandoned. They are now children of charity, the government's charity. Of course, I really do not want to look on the black side or cause you unnecessary alarm, but the government be quite within their rights if the children were confined to the institution at Plutzow.
4: You won't do it. You can't. My children have no political meaning. They are children.
2: The sins of the father.
3: Alexis, you will go. You will go before I kill you.
2: Pause, my dear Herzog. Consider the position. Although you are in England, we consider you are still subjects of our country. In the event of my demise and your absence from home, it might be legal for us to punish the children in place of you. And if it isn't legal, we will pass a law making it so. It is easy for us to pass laws. I see you get the point.
5: There's something I can do. There must be. Hmm? I will explain to the authorities here. I will go to the United Nations.
2: Oh, my dear, yes.
5: I will denounce you. They will arrest you. I will tell them you are a spy, that you are still of the government in power.
2: Do so by all means. Unfortunately, though, my government has already publicly disowned.

0: publicly disowned me. In the face of what I think, the authorities here will not believe you.
1: There are thousands of us here.
0: There are 100 free men within 50 miles of here. I will call them together. If we cannot think of some way to defeat you, we will try you ourselves and have you put out of the way as the dangerous beast you are.
2: Certainly, certainly. Oh, while you're about it, my dear Herzog, tell them, remind them, impress upon them that they themselves have so many relations and friends at home. Their dear ones. Sisters, brothers, uncles, aunts, mothers, as you have. And I doubt they will be so militant as you. And if you do not like to remind them, I will.
1: Somehow I will beat you. Somehow I will kill you.
2: Threats. Oh, me, so many empty threats. Well, I really must be running along. As an ex-member of the government, I have many calls to make. Many people to see. It is amazing how eager they are to confide in me now that I have fallen from grace.
1: They will not be, not after they hear what I have to tell them.
2: Oh, yes, I meant to tell you. If you should spread any vicious lies about me to them, I shall have to instruct the home government to remove your mother to some safe place. For her own protection, of course. Well, goodbye. Goodbye, Elena. I'll call back about this time tomorrow. Think over what I've said, won't you? Parents and children are such a responsibility, aren't they?
3: What do we do, Herzog? He can't mean what he says.
1: He does. Though I don't know. Everywhere I think, everywhere my mind goes, he's there.
3: We shall go back. We will have to go back.
1: For them to have us as well as our children?
3: We can't leave them alone. Not alone, not now.
1: No. I will go to them.
3: I too. Unless perhaps you give him what he wants to know.
1: Even if I do, there's no guarantee the children will be safe. I must go alone. I must somehow bring them here to England.
3: We'll go back together.
1: No. Alone, I might be able to do something. If you come, it will mean that they have us all in their hands.
3: You could say to Alexis, I will give you the whatever it is he wants, if you will bring the children here.
1: He would never agree. He would say, give me the key to the cipher, and then I will send your children to you. I will think about sending them. He has the upper hand. Whichever way you think or look at it, he has the upper hand.

0: passport, visa. Yes, some money and clothes. Yes, that's everything, Elena. I leave you now.
1: You must come back. You will.
0: Of course I will come
1: back. Darling.
0: What is this sadness? I'm going to my home. I will see my mother again, and I will see the children. I will not only see them, I will bring them back here.
1: You will. I'm sure you will.
0: Of course. Now, the bright smile, the confidence. We have had troubles, but we have lived, and we will live again. All of us.
1: You said Alexis would be here for... Will you go with him? Is it wise to go with him?
0: He wants the key to the cipher. If I give it to him here, we will never see our children again. But if I go home with him and then give him the cipher, I have a much better chance of getting them away.
1: But they will have you there. They will try you and find you guilty.
0: There is hope. There is life. Now, it is arranged. Alexis comes here. We go back together. It is a triumph for him. He has me. He will have the cipher. Perhaps they will be lenient and let me have the children. But those names, the names of my friends, it would be another bloodbath. Elena, I cannot do it. I say to myself, in this world, one must be tough, one must take advantage of things. So long as we are happy, what matters the rest? That is the modern creed. No, I cannot do it.
1: The children.
0: A man cannot sell his own soul, not even for children. One moment, I think yes, and then I think no. I'm going crazy.
1: Alexis.
0: I will tell him. I will tell him no. No, I...

0: I cannot do it. The passport, the tickets, they have gone. Go on, I tell him now. I cannot do it. I cannot do it.
1: My dear old boy, do what?
2: Oh.
1: I say, confusion, what?
2: Mistakes. Who are you?
1: I thought you were European, old boy. Didn't know you were Scotch. Still, I'm very well.
0: I'm sorry I catch the drift, but I do not understand.
1: And my dear old boy, isn't that the way with all of us? I'm Brown. Not Sam Brown or Browned Off, but Brown. Of the Home Office, don't you know?
0: No?
1: The British Home Office. I'm a public servant. You know, like the village pump. Anybody can use me. And they do, old boy. They do.
0: Oh, yes. Won't you come in?
1: Oh, thanks. Drafty, Danny, huh? Oh, how do you do?
3: How do you do?
0: My wife, Mr. Brown. Now, will you please explain? I am getting used to the British way of life, but not to the British themselves.
1: Oh, well, it's perfectly simple. We heard you'd applied for a passport and a visa to visit your old home, so I tottered along to find out what it was all about. Not that you have to tell me. We're curious, that's all.
0: I wish to return for private reasons.
3: Mr. Brown, you are English, so you would not understand.
1: Well, being English means that I'm pretty dumb, but being dumb doesn't mean you can't understand. I understand a fellow called Alexis Chernovsky called on you.
3: Him?
0: He has nothing to do with England.
1: Oh, he has, old boy, he has. Matter of fact, we've been sort of chasing after him, using the fox as a hound.
0: Please, I do not understand. We wish to be alone.
1: Look, I know it's a frightful cheek of mine, poking my nose into your business, but you've got a couple of children in your own country, haven't you?
0: Yes.
1: Ah, always travel there. Give them a lever. Well, I mean, after all, if you're here, you're sort of under our protection, aren't you?
0: There's no protection, there's no...
3: A moment, Herzog. Go on, Mr. Brown.
1: Well, we happen to know that Chernovsky bird, he's a bit of a rat. Confused in my metaphor, I know, but you get the general trend.
3: Yes, go on.
1: He's here under two flags. Pretending to be the one, really the other.
3: If you know that, why don't you arrest him?
1: Difficult, old thing, you know. Being more or less a free country means it's free for one type and it must be free for another. After all, this Chernovsky is not actually breaking any of our laws. Visitors aren't prohibited, you know.
0: Please, you talk, you do nothing.
1: But you would help us if you tell us what he's really up to.
0: Elena, you know what he can do. If we tell this man, you know what can happen to our children.
3: One cannot fight threats by doing nothing.
0: All right, tell him.
3: He came here. He wished to find out a key to a cipher. At home they found the book. They could not read it unless they had this key, which only my husband knows. It contained the names of his friends, men whose lives are not safe should they be known. Chernovsky said if my husband did not give him this key, our children would suffer. My husband thought... Then he thought he would go to our country with Alexis. Perhaps he would be able to save our children. And then he decided he could not do this to his friends. When you came, he had decided not to go.
1: I see. That reminds me of the war. We had quite a neat gimmick, quite simple. We had a code, of course. A cipher and a key. But this key was a cut above others. Matter of fact, it had three separate outcomes. Enemy would bash their brains out trying to break it. When they did, there'd be three messages all saying different things.
0: I do not see what this has got to do with us.
1: Just chatting. War memories, you know. Bit of manipulating, and you can do it with any code. Especially if you have one to work on. And I'll take your cipher, old boy. What's the key?
0: You expect me to tell you?
1: Well, I hope you might. Well, never mind. I'll say it's any old key. D-I-P-S-O-P-X-T-O-J. Pronounced dipso-voltage.
0: Mr. Brown, we have great troubles. We have everything happening to us. Please go. We have no time for English jokes.
1: No joke, old boy. And lady. It just so happens that dipso, what have you, is the key to a cipher. I just made it up. It's mathematical. You take one letter less in the alphabet for each letter. So, D becomes C, I becomes H. And if you go right through, you'll find it spells Chernovsky.
0: Chernovsky? Alexis Chernovsky?
1: Yes. And if you take your key and the first cipher name in your book and rearrange your key a little, you can make that Chernovsky. And that, you know, would embarrass the rest. Well, I'll have to be running along. Hope I see you later. When you come back. Toodle-pip. Remember, all you need for a bigger rat
0: It's a bigger trap. That man is mad.
3: Mad? Yes. But madness is its own sense.
4: The book, Herzog. All the names. Now we'll go in next door where the public prosecutor and some of my colleagues are waiting.
0: My children, my mother. If I give you the key, are they at liberty to leave with me?
4: Of course, of course.
0: You will do nothing to stop us.
4: Do you mistrust me?
0: Yes.
4: Why should you? Give me the key to the cipher of this book and you are at liberty to walk away.
0: You will get it.
4: Good. You show sense.
0: When we leave, my children and my mother.
4: You, my dear Herzog, are not in a position to bargain. You are in a country, your home to be sure. But you are no longer a citizen of it. Beyond that door are guards. Your children are still here. Unless I have the key now, you will be shot and your children will never know freedom.
0: I knew I couldn't trust you. The key, written on pieces of paper and enclosed in envelopes, now awaits in a town just across the border. I have given instructions, should I not return by tomorrow, those envelopes are to be posted.
4: But you know the key. You have it in your head. And we have methods to get it out of your head, should you feel disinclined to reveal it.
0: The envelopes are addressed to the president and to all members of the council.
4: So?
0: You might be able to stop one or two reaching their destination. But a number of those envelopes would get to the people I wish to get them.
4: My dear Herzog, I detect a certain amount of threat in your tone.
0: I am threatening. When my children and my mother and I are across the border, I will give you the key.
4: You will give it to me now.
0: You insist?
4: I do.
0: Very well, Alexis Chernovsky. You make squares on a piece of paper. Like this. As though it were a crossword puzzle. So, now, here you write these letters at the top. And here you write figures. 1 to 26. Diagonally across, you write the alphabet from corner to corner.
4: Oh, very elaborate.
0: So you could not break it. You take the first word in the book. The first name.
4: Excalcimus.
0: Good. E is the fifth letter of the alphabet. We take five here.
4: Huh?
0: E at the top, and they meet at C. C is the first letter in that name. Perhaps you would like to do the rest, huh?
4: X is the 19th. 19 and X, they meet at A.
0: Oh, very clever. You are an apt pupil. Yeah. The name starts with CH. Go on.
4: C is the third, 3, and C give all.
0: Excellent, excellent. CHO, go on.
4: Next one is R. Chor.
0: Go on.
4: Chorn.
0: You have got so far, you might as well finish the name off for yourself.
4: Hmm?
0: Important names, Chornovsky. Enemies of your state. Names of men you have sworn to liquidate.
4: Chornovsky. Chornovsky.
0: Well, Alexis, do we go through and tell the president, the public prosecutor?
4: I have never been an enemy of this government.
0: Perhaps not, but this book says so. Oh. The key to the cipher I gave you says so. Now, about my children. If you give orders for them to be rushed to the border with my mother and then myself, you will be in time to have those envelopes stopped. If not, you have a hard time explaining your name in this book.
4: Herzog, I never had any intention of stopping you or your family.
0: No, no, of course not. Well, either you agree or I take the book and the cipher next door.
4: Oh, I agree.
3: Herzog! Oh, Herzog, you are back.
0: The children and mother will be here soon. Oh, now, this is not a time for crying, Elena.
3: Let me hold you.
0: And Lena and Pietro, they're all safe. They will be coming soon.
3: But Chornovsky, the cipher.
0: Oh, that man, the crazy, wonderful Englishman Brown. We have him to thank. At first, Chornovsky would not let me see the children and mother. So I showed him one key which would decipher our code. And it put his name at the head of the list. He then agreed it would be best if I just had my family by me. I promised him then he could have the real key. He came back across the border with us, and I gave him another key. Useless, of course. But Chornovsky will still find his name on the list, under the heading of Underground Courier. So the rat is now a runner.
3: Oh, you are safe. The children are coming. Nothing else matters now.
0: Oh, Lena, the English do not kiss with the doors open.
3: Close the door. Close it quickly.

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Next week, another key will open another door to another story. Mystery. Romance. Or adventure. All start when a door is unlocked by... the key.

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9: 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And then you cross James and Poe. 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
8: 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Tonight's story is Questions in a Dark Room.
10: Yes, this is 19 Nocturne Boulevard. Won't you step inside? Did you have any trouble finding? What do you mean, what kind of a place is it? Why, it's a residential hotel, sometime between the two world wars.

0: Don't you worry none. You're safe now.
1: Safe? What? Who are you? I don't know you. Is this your room?
0: Calm yourself now, miss. I'll be all the way over here. No threat to you, I promise.
1: But I... How did I get here? What's going on? Ah, my side. Ah, what happened?
0: Probably a bruise. You was attacked, miss, in the stairs. I expect he hit you some. I got you out of there and didn't have no other place to put you. You've been out cold.
1: You rescued me? Oh, goodness, that hurts. Well, thank you. In the stairs, you said?
0: Yes, miss. I heard you start. Well, I heard it when you screamed. The stairwell, it echoes something fierce.
1: I guess I'm lucky you were there.
0: Well, I was kind of listening for you, miss.
1: Listening?
0: I got a lot of time on my hands during days, and one time a while back I heard you singing in there. So sometimes I just wait.
1: Oh, thank you. But do you think the creep who attacked me was...
0: I don't see the papers much, miss, but even I heard about that there stairway stabber. I'm pretty sure that was the fella, all right.
1: They say he's already killed at least 8 girls.
0: That they do.
1: Oh.
0: At least.
1: Oh, goodness. I could have been murdered.
0: Yes'm.
1: You saved me?
0: I did what I could, miss. You was right out before I done got there.
1: I don't remember... Well, anything, really. What should I call you? Your name, I mean.
0: I understand, miss. You can call me Thaddeus. That's my name.
1: And you live in my building?
0: More years I care to count. I mostly just keep an eye on things. Yeah, don't you worry now. I don't take up much space.
1: I didn't mean to imply...
0: Oh, it's understandable, miss. I don't much look like I belong here.
1: Please, I don't want to sound like a snob. I'm really just overwhelmed. And you can call me Carol, if you'd like. I mean, you don't have to call me Miss all the time.
0: I'll be right pleased to, Miss Carol.
1: Just Carol, Thaddeus. No Miss, please.
0: Don't seem quite respectful, Miss Carol.
2: Is there anyone here?
0: By golly, she early.
1: What was that?
0: This lady want to ask about what happened. She with the police.
1: But I don't remember...
0: And I didn't see much, but we got to talk to her. You gonna be all right? I can help you.
1: Well, I'm a little wobbly, but I'm game, I guess. Oh, but my head. It's amnesia, I'm sure of it.
0: You might be surprised what all come back to you if a body asks the right questions. Come on now.
1: Why is the room so dark? I can barely see her.
2: I mean you no harm. Please, come and speak with me. Am I addressing Carol Burnmouth?
1: Why, yes. Did you... Oh, no. I only just told you my name.
0: I said she with the police. She know a lot.
2: Carol, I want to hear what happened to you yesterday.
1: Yesterday? I was knocked out for a whole day?
0: Shh now. An answer, Miss Carol.
1: Oh, I really don't... I don't remember a darn thing. He, Thaddeus, said I was attacked on the stairwell. I think I was hit on the head. Amnesia. I don't remember a thing. Really.
2: Calm down, Carol. There is no need to...
1: I'm sorry.
2: Ah, good. Everything is all right now. You are safe. It is safe to remember. Think of it like a movie and you are the projector. The projector can stop a movie, Carol. The projector can simply freeze on a single frame, and the movie never has to reach its end. Have you ever seen that happen, Carol?
1: Why is she talking like that?
0: Can they really just up and stop a moving picture? That would be something to see.
1: Not very exciting, really. It's just a slide, then.
2: Carol, I need you to concentrate. What is the last thing you remember?
1: Oh!
0: Just a minute, ma'am. She got a stitch.
2: Relax, Carol. Relax. Remember, you are the projector, and the movie can stop long before anything unpleasant happens. Just take it one frame at a time, dear. Do you remember going into the stairwell? Picture the door for me. You push open the door and step in. There are 5 flights of stairs below you, but you walk them every day, don't you? You walk them...
1: It's slimming.
2: You begin to walk down the stairs, just as usual. One step, then another.
1: The way she talks.
2: You pass the 4th floor door. Nothing there for you.
0: She's just trying to help.
2: One brisk step in front of another.
1: But it's like she's trying to hypnotize me.
2: Passing the baby carriage, the Joneses leave tucked into the corner of the 3rd floor landing.
0: Don't know nothing about that. But I expect she thinking to help you remember what happened.
2: All the way around to the next set of stairs.
1: Stop it! I don't want to be hypnotized. I don't want to... Ah! Whatever happened, I don't want to remember it. You hear? Do you hear me?
0: Shh! Listen, Miss Carol. Shh!
1: What was that? Something broke?
0: Don't pay it no mind. There's some noisy neighbors in this building.
1: But it's gone now.
0: Yes'm. Nevertheless, just so long as someone done got a mad on.
1: Oh.
0: Then it blow over. You gonna try and answer the lady now?
1: What? No. No, Thaddeus, I can't. I don't remember anything. And when I try... Oh, it hurts.
0: Look around. Ain't no one here gonna hurt you. And that there pain in your side, well, a bruise is just a bruise, ain't it? And whatever caused it, that all over now, and you safe.
1: Safe?
0: I swear, and I won't let no one touch you. The lady, she just trying to find out what you know so's the police can stop this fella.
1: Oh, yes, you said she's with the police.
0: Since I never saw none of his face, you the only one can help. You got to help stop this fella.
1: She looks awfully tired.
0: You've been wearing her out a bit with your temper.
1: Oh, I'll try and do better. You're sure it's safe?
0: Well, she said you the projector, Miss Carol. You can...
2: Shall we continue? Carol... If you will not help, please let me know. I want to work you through this, but your resistance...
1: I just don't know what I can do. I'm frustrated too, you know. I can't remember a thing about... Oh.
2: Yes? Continue.
1: I was in a hurry, on my way to a job interview. Or was that Tuesday?
2: Yesterday was Tuesday, yes.
1: Oh, so I was dashing down the stairs, quick as I could. I'm faster than the elevator, you see. That old thing. I swear it's pulled by mice.
0: Oh.
2: Can you remember how far you got? Did you reach the 2nd floor landing?
1: 2nd floor? Yes! Little Billy from 203 keeps dropping gum wrappers in there. And I was thinking...
0: Miss Carol? Miss Carol, come on! You tough! You can do this! No old skip's gonna slow you down. Here, and take my hand. Right there. Now you squeeze. Squeeze out all that bad old pain.
1: No, I...
0: Good. You keep on squeezing long as you need.
1: I think, Thaddeus, I think that's when he hit me. He must have hit me real hard.
2: Carol, I need to stop for now. I will return soon. While I'm gone, can you try and remember?
1: I'll try.
2: Goodbye.
1: Are they having a party?
0: Who?
1: Your neighbors.
0: Mike could be. You doing all right?
1: Sorry to be such a baby about all this. When it hurts, well, it really hurts.
0: I know. Get myself the same thing in my neck sometimes.
1: Oh. So, do you know her? The woman asking the questions?
0: A bit. Is she Madame Foulet and works for police? I do know that. Some years back, she asked me a couple of questions.
1: About what?
0: Something I seen. way back when.
1: She seems kind of old to be a police matron, or whatever she is.
0: She one of a kind, I guess. They can't afford to retire her.
1: Is she a hypnotist? Was I right?
0: I don't know nothing about that, miss. I expect you're probably mostly right.
1: Well, if I want this guy caught, and boy do I want him caught, especially if he's the one who killed all those girls, I better get cracking and remember something. In the movies, if you hit your head and get amnesia, you can hit your head again to get your memory back.
0: I don't guess it worked that way in real life, miss.
1: I have got to stop being a whiny baby about this. After all, I survived, didn't I?
0: Well,
1: so it's all in the past, and I shouldn't be frightened. Oh, unless he decides to come back, to make sure I can identify him?
0: He won't ever find you now. I promise you that.
1: Really? You didn't...
0: Didn't what, miss?
1: No. You said you never even...
0: You thinking I might have killed him? I know I'm a big fella, but I can't...
1: I meant it as a compliment.
0: I guess so.
1: Did you have to fight him off? I mean, to save me?
0: Nah. When he caught sight of me, he just run.
1: You do look pretty intimidating.
0: No. Look, you should be trying to remember.
1: I know, but this takes my mind off it. I figure it's like a word at the tip of your tongue. When you think about it so hard that you feel like your brain may be squeezed out your ears, it never comes. Then, the minute your mind is off it, voila! The word tumbles right out.
0: That sounds about right.
1: I need to get into the stairwell. That'll really jog my memory. What? Where's the door locked?
0: Well, I reckon it's just stuck, miss. But you really don't want to go into the stairwell. I promise you that.
1: Open this door. I don't like being locked in here.
0: With me?
1: What? No. No, it's got nothing to do with you, Thaddeus. I like you. I just don't like being locked in.
2: Good. We can begin again.
1: What? Where'd she...
0: Madam said she just needed a little break. She didn't say she was going off no place.
1: But she was gone.
0: It's real dark in here. I never hear her go.
1: Then she must have listened to everything we said.
0: I expect she just shut up her eyes and her ears and took a little nap, miss.
2: May we proceed?
1: Yes. Yeah, I want this fiend drawn and quartered.
2: Now, Carol, we'll start with something easy. I want you to be comfortable. I want you to remember something very pleasant.
1: Pleasant?
2: Think back to a time when you were happy.
1: Oh, no. That's too silly.
2: The first thing that comes to mind, Carol.
1: Well, I was very sick once, when I was little. Measles, I think. But I don't remember too well. Just the itching. Oh, how it itched. Mama gave me sweet tea each night she came home and didn't see any scratches on me. If I could just control myself, I could have sweet tea. Of course I fooled her. I learned to scratch around.
0: Scratch around?
1: Yes. Maybe it was chicken pox. But anyway, if you scratch around the spots, it stops some of the itch, but doesn't look like you've been scratching.
0: Your best memory is of feeling poorly?
1: No, don't be silly. She just asked me for a memory of a happy time, and it was, oddly enough. I got sweet tea, and I fooled my mother. They're having a whale of a time over there.
2: Very good, Carol. You sound like you feel better now. I need you to keep this feeling of well-being with you while we try again.
1: I still don't think it will work.
0: Try.
1: All right.
2: Ignore any pain. Ignore any fear. Ignore any interruptions. Ignore any distractions. We must find this man. We must find him and stop him. You have just reached the second floor landing. What do you see, Carol?
1: I see the gum wrappers. Little brat. Then a shadow. I hardly ever see people... On the stairs!
2: Continue, please.
0: Take my hand, Carol. Just like before. That's a girl.
1: I turn around. And there's a flash, like sunlight on water.
2: Ignore the flash. Look only at the face.
1: No. No, I can't. It hurts too much.
0: Yes, you can. You got to. You're the only one left behind. None of them other girls can say nothing. But you got yourself a chance to be a hero now.
1: Are you sure he can't come back and get me?
0: Sure as I'm sitting here with you, miss, he can't never even touch you. No way, no how.
2: Carol, stop the movie. You need to stop it and look. Break the film in your mind so there is no end. Nothing but the face.
1: No, I can't.
0: Shh, you're taking my hand right off, Miss Carol.
1: It's a knife, isn't it?
0: Yes.
1: He's holding a knife, but it's on my right... My right... Oh, no, Thaddeus. Oh, Thaddeus, I...
0: That ain't nothing, Miss Carol. You got to see. It's just hysteria.
1: But I'm bleeding. I have to get to a doctor.
0: There ain't no blood, miss. Not a chance of it. It's all in your head.
1: No, look. My side. It hurts.
0: Shh. I don't see no blood.
1: No blood?
0: Not a bit of it.
1: All right. Oh, but if I saw a knife in his hand on my right, then he must be left-handed. That's important, isn't it?
2: Very good. I must have another rest. We shall speak again. Goodbye.
1: How did she do that?
0: What?
1: She just... It was like she just wrapped some of the darkness around her and vanished.
0: Oh, she probably just turned off the light. You doing all right?
1: No. My side hurts. I want to go home.
0: Got to finish first. This got to be done.
1: I know, but...
0: I sure do like that song Paul Popper you sing sometimes.
1: What?
0: I heard you sing it over and over one day, so I got it near enough memorized myself.
1: I was getting ready for an audition. No one can hear me in the stairwell, so it doesn't bother anyone if I practice there.
0: And that song, it's just plain funny. When Mama gets to ride in the car.
1: Oh, yes. When Papa bought a...

0: name?
1: That's the one. Gets me every time. One tough female mama is.
0: You really listen to me?
1: When I hear you and stare, I'm there quick as all get out, tucked up high so as not to bother you or, well, make you feared.
0: Oh, I'm not afraid of you.
1: Probably would be if we hadn't talked first.
0: I wish I could say you were wrong. Thank you.
1: For what?
0: For the distraction.
1: Oh, is that what I was doing? I thought I was complimenting you on your singing, that's all.
0: Don't act dopey.
1: You up to trying again?
0: Maybe. Should we see if she'll come back?
1: No. Just try right here. Maybe she's the one making it hard for you to think. You come up with something now, you can always tell her when she come back.
0: This is futile.
2: Nah.
0: Futile. Pointless. Hopeless.
1: You know what you need? You need to scratch around.
0: What?
1: You can't scratch the spot what itches, because that just get you in trouble. Scratch around.
0: Thaddeus, you're brilliant. But how can I think around?
1: Maybe. You ever see them funny pictures with an artist and he holding up his thumb? How about you just hold up your thumb? Block out the part you got to scratch around.
0: I think I see. Just look at the edges because the middle's too scary.
1: Yes.
0: I see the door to the second floor hallway. It's off to my left. I see the light fixture on the wall.
1: Don't worry about no lights.
0: Right. I see a hat. No. A cap. Like a delivery man would wear. It's blue. I think it's blue.
1: Calm now, Miss Carol.
0: And hair. Blonde or maybe light brown.
3: Be calm, Carol.
0: Yes, a delivery man. I remember. I was thinking it must have been a small package since he was coming up the stairs instead of the elevator when... Oh!
1: It's all right.
0: Oh! No, but Thaddeus...
1: I understand. I promise you I do.
0: But he... He killed me, didn't he? Didn't he, Thaddeus?
3: Carol, I need to end this now. Goodbye.
0: Thaddeus?
1: Yes, Miss Carol?
0: I'm right, aren't I?
1: Yes, Miss Carol. I expect you'd rather not be, but... Yes, you dead too.
0: Too?
1: I wish I could have stopped him. I truly do. But there ain't nothing much a ghost can do. Just making him see me was hard enough. And I was too late.
0: But what do I do now? Do I go somewhere?
1: If not, I had an answer for that, Miss Carol, I expect I wouldn't be here talking with you.

0: are at stop number 12 on the Haunted Hotel Tour, the Garibaldi Residential Suites. Rumored to be home to a plethora of ghosts, including a baby in the basement, a chain-rattling spook in Suite 405, a runaway slave, and the poor girl who was the final victim of the stairway stabber and can sometimes be heard singing in the stairwells.
1: Now that you know how to find us, don't be a stranger. We have enough of those already. Tonight's story, Questions in a Dark Room, was written by Julie Hoverson. In tonight's production, Beverly Poole was Carol, Cole Hornaday was Thaddeus, Julie Hoverson was Madame Foulet and the tour guide. Also heard was Renaud Leboeuf. All music in this show was courtesy of Kevin MacLeod at Incompetech.com. 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The song Poor Papa was published in 1926, written and composed by Billy Rose and Harry Woods. Questions? 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

Once again, the keeper of the book has opened the ponderous door to the secret vault, wherein is kept a great sealed book, in which is recorded all the secrets and mysteries of mankind through the ages. Here are tales of every kind, tales of murder, of madness, of dark deeds, strange and terrible beyond all belief. Keeper of the book, I would know what tale we tell this time. Open the great book and let us read. Slowly, the great book opens. One by one, the keeper of the book turns the pages and stops. Ah, the strange story of a man who rose from a watery grave to accuse the living of his murder. A tale titled, You Only Die

0: Here is the tale, You Only Die Once, as it is written in the pages of the sealed book. The story begins some years ago in the beautiful Winthrop mansion on the Hudson River. It is early evening, and John Winthrop, just home from the city, enters the drawing room to find his wife, Vivian, reading a telegram.
1: Good evening, darling. Who's the telegram from?
2: Oh, John, it's from my brother, Jerry. He's arriving tonight from Los Angeles. His train gets into Grand Central at 10 o'clock.
1: Well, that's fine. I'm very anxious to meet your brother, darling.
2: Oh, John, you'll love him. Jerry's a grand person.
1: I'm sure he is, Vivian, if he's anything like his sister.
2: Oh, for that, you deserve a kiss. Oh, John, I'm so excited about Jerry's visit.
1: Well, if having Jerry here makes you so happy, we'll have to make his stay a permanent one. Come on, darling, let's go to dinner.
3: Mr. Norton is here, sir.
1: Hello, Jerry. Come in. I'm John, your brother-in-law.
4: Hello, John.
2: Jerry. Oh, Jerry. Oh, it's so good to see you again.
4: Well, stand back and let me look at the bride. Vivian, I've never seen you looking so beautiful.
2: Now, John, you know why I'm so fond of Jerry. Oh, Jerry, dear, what suddenly made you decide to come east? You said nothing about it in your last letter.
4: Well, you know your brother, always making quick decisions. I gave up my position in Los Angeles to come east. I intend to settle down and find a job in New York.
2: In New York?
4: Mm-hmm.
2: Oh, Jerry, that's wonderful. John, did you hear that?
1: Yes, darling, and I think it's a fine idea. As I recall, Jerry, Vivian said you were an executive.
2: That's right.
1: Well, then, I think I've got you a position.
4: You mean you know of an opening? With whom?
1: Myself.
4: You?
1: Yes. For the past week or so, I've been contemplating hiring an assistant. My doctor told me I was overworking and needed one.
4: Well, there's nothing seriously wrong with you, I hope.
1: No, no. Just that my heart acts up a bit now and then when I've been working too hard. Well, what do you say, Jerry? Will you accept the position?
4: All right, John. And I'll do my best to be of real assistance to you.
2: No, you don't know how happy this all makes me. John, do you think Jerry might come here and live with us?
1: I think that's an excellent idea, if Jerry is agreeable.
4: Well, there's nothing I'd rather do, but... well, are you sure I won't be in the way?
2: Oh, Jerry, of course not. John and I would love to have you live with us.
1: Of course we would.
4: All right, then. Thank you both very much.
1: Good. Then it's all settled. Well, I must be off to bed. It's almost midnight, and I promised my doctor I'd be in bed every night by 11.
2: I'll be up shortly, John.
1: Oh, take your time, Vivian. I'm sure you two have a good deal to talk over. Good night, Jerry.
4: Good night, John. Well, sis, how have you been?
2: Oh, darling, if you only knew how much I've missed you these past months. Well, aren't you even going to kiss me?
4: Of course, darling.
2: Mm. Oh, darling, I've waited a long time for that. It seems years.
4: It's only been 6 months. How have you been doing, darling?
2: Not bad. Not bad at all. See this diamond bracelet? It was my wedding present from John.
4: What else have you gotten?
2: 2 other bracelets, a necklace, and 4 rings.
4: What's it all worth?
2: Amounts to a little over $100,000.
4: Not bad, considering you've only been married 3 months.
2: Oh, how much longer will I have to go on keeping up the act, though, Jerry?
4: Never give up a gold mine until it's played out. And unless I miss my guess, John is still good for plenty more.
2: He's a very rich man.
4: Exactly. So you and I are staying here until we've worked, John, for every cent you can get. And when the time is ripe, you'll sue for a divorce and a big cash settlement.
0: Few months went by. Months in which John Winthrop found himself increasingly happy. Vivian was all that he'd ever dreamed of in a wife. And Jerry, as his business assistant, was invaluable. In his happiness, John lavished gifts on his wife and paid Jerry an exceedingly handsome salary. The three lived in complete harmony until one night. One night late in September...
2: Is that you, Jerry?
1: Yes.
4: How are you, sis?
2: In seventh heaven. Jerry, why didn't you tell me John was leaving for Chicago tomorrow morning?
4: Well, he didn't make up his mind until late this afternoon at the office. Where is he now?
2: He's looking high and low for some papers in a brown envelope.
4: Oh, it must be the Anderson papers he wants. I have them right here in this briefcase. Say, where is he? I'll give him to him.
2: He's up in your room.
4: Up in my room?
2: Yes, when he couldn't find the papers in the study, he went upstairs to see if they were in your desk.
4: In my desk?
2: Yes. Jerry, is anything wrong?
4: I don't know. Let me see. Did I lock my desk this morning before I left for the office, or didn't I?
2: What difference does it make?
4: What difference does it make? It makes all the difference in the world. If he should...
1: You seem to be quite upset, Jerry. Is it because you were afraid I found your desk unlocked, that I might come across these?
4: So, you found them, huh?
1: Yes.
2: What do you have there, John?
1: Merely some newspaper clippings, Vivian. Allow me to read you a couple. The first one is dated 5 years ago, and it's from a New Orleans paper. Underneath a picture of Jerry and you, it reads, Mr. and Mrs. Philip Gordon, arrested for $10,000 jewelry theft at Mardi Gras party.
2: Where did you get that clipping?
1: I found it, along with several others in Jerry's, or should I say Philip's, desk.
2: Oh.
1: Allow me to read you another clipping. Mr. and Mrs. Philip Gordon, who pleaded guilty to the $10,000 Mardi Gras jewel theft, were today sentenced to prison by Judge Sawyer. Philip Gordon received a sentence of 3 to 5...
2: I don't want to hear any more. Stop it. Do you hear?
1: It was very clever of you two to pretend to be brother and sister when actually you were man and wife. No doubt sometime in the future, Vivian was to divorce me and receive a handsome cash settlement.
4: Yes, that's right. We had planned that. But our plans seem to have been spoiled. What do you intend doing?
1: I'm not going to Chicago tomorrow morning. Instead, I'm going to see my attorney and prosecute you both to the full extent of the law.
4: Oh, I wouldn't do that if I were
2: you. Yes, John, think of your reputation and your family name. They'd be dragged in the mud if this ever came out. You wouldn't want to see that happen, would you?
1: You think you can blackmail me into silence, don't you? Well, you're wrong. Come what may, I'm going to see to it that you're both punished.
2: Jerry, he seems ill.
4: Yes, he does, doesn't he?
1: Perfectly all right. I think we've said everything that's to be said. I'm through with words now. First thing in the morning, I'm going to see my attorney and have you both exposed. You're going to learn you made a fool of the wrong man.

0: And now to continue the story, you only die once, as it is written in the sealed book. After John had gone to bed, Jerry silently paced up and down the drawing room, trying to figure a way out of their dilemma. Vivian watched him anxiously, her face pale and drawn.
1: If John goes to his attorney in the morning, it'll mean stiff prison sentences for the two of us. You can be sure of that.
2: Jerry, I couldn't stand going to prison again. To be separated from you, if they send me to prison, I'll die.
1: You know how I feel, darling. The same way. There's only one way out.
2: One way out?
1: Yes. We must see to it that John doesn't go to his attorney in the morning.
2: Jerry, you don't mean... Oh, no, Jerry, no.
1: If we don't get rid of him, it'll mean prison. Do you prefer that?
2: Oh, no, no, but I'm so afraid.
1: There's nothing to be afraid of. I have a scheme that can't miss if we play our cards right.
2: Are you sure?
1: Positive. The best thing about it is its simplicity.
2: What is this scheme of yours?
1: John's gun is in that desk over there. I'll use it to get rid of him. Once that's done, you and I will carry him down to the boathouse.
2: To the boathouse?
1: Yes. There I'll fasten some weights securely to the body. Then we'll take him out in the launch to the deepest part of the river and drop him in. The weights will take him to the bottom and keep him there.
2: But, Jerry, in a few days they'll start looking for him. They'll drag the river.
1: They'll start looking for him, but they won't drag the river. For as far as the police are concerned, John will have gone to Chicago.
2: But how are you going to make them believe that?
1: It's very simple. I have here John's ticket on the 6:30 train tomorrow morning for Chicago. After we've disposed of the body, you'll drive me to Grand Central Station, where I'll board the train as John Winthrop.
2: Oh, but Jerry, you could never pass as John. You're so much younger.
1: Nonsense. John and I are about the same height and build. If I were to wear John's glasses and a false mustache, in the early morning light, no one would notice the difference.
2: But you wouldn't actually go to Chicago, would you?
1: Of course not. After I'd made sure that I was seen by the conductor and the porter at the station, I'd secretly slip off the train at the first stop.
2: Oh, I see.
1: A few days later, we'd notify the police that John had gone to Chicago, and we were worried as we hadn't heard from him. They'd naturally check to see if he'd taken the train. The conductor and porter would satisfy them on that score. The police would begin a nationwide search.
2: But, darling, they'll ask questions, hundreds of questions.
1: All we have to say is that you drove John to Grand Central Station and watched him leave on the train to Chicago. Stick to that story and we're safe, do you understand?
2: Oh, yes, Jerry.
1: Remember, that's all you know. John got the 6:30 train for Chicago, and that was the last you saw of him.
2: All right, darling, I won't slip up.
1: That's the spirit. Now, it's just 11 o'clock. We'll wait 2 hours to give John a chance to fall asleep. At 1 o'clock, we'll go up to his room and do what must be done.

0: You all set, Vivian?
1: Yes.
0: I'll open the door. Quiet now.
1: He's sound asleep.
0: Yes. Just hold that flashlight steady.
1: Oh, hurry, darling, hurry.
0: Steady, Vivian. Quiet. It's all over.
1: Jerry, is he dead?
0: Yes. He never knew what happened.
1: Why, I'm glad he didn't wake up. I'm so glad he was sound asleep.
0: Now, you pick him up by the feet while I get him under the shoulders. The next stop for John is the boathouse.

0: The river's the deepest, just about 50 yards from here, Jerry.
1: Then that's the place for us. Cut the motor when we reach it.
0: We're just about there, Jerry. I'll cut the engine and we'll drift the rest of the way.
1: You'll have to give me a hand with him, Vivian. With these weights around him, he's quite heavy.
0: All right.

0: Take his feet while I take him by the shoulders. When I give the word, we'll both lift and toss him over the side. You ready?
1: Yes.
0: Then lift.
1: Oh, Jerry, he's so heavy.
0: Just a little more. That's it. Now, I'll drop him. Well, darling, that's the last of Mr. John Winthrop. Now we'd better be getting back to shore. There's still quite a bit that remains to be done.
2: Keep your hat pulled down and your collar up, Jerry.
0: Right. Pardon me, conductor, but can you tell me where my compartment is? The name is Winthrop. John Winthrop.
3: You have your ticket, Mr. Winthrop?
0: You have it, don't you, darling?
2: Oh, yes, here it is, conductor.
3: Now, let's see. Car 3476. That's this car right here. You just go aboard. The porter will show you to your compartment.
0: Thank you, conductor.
3: That's quite all right, Mr. Winthrop.
0: I think we can count on him to remember I got on this train.
2: I'll pick you up at the 125th Street station.
0: Right. I'll wait there till you arrive.
2: Goodbye, John. Take care of yourself.
0: I will, Vivian. I'll phone you tomorrow night from Chicago.
2: Don't forget, John.
0: I won't. Bye.

0: Here I am, Jerry.
1: Come on, let's get in the car and away from here.
0: All right. Did everything go all right?
2: Perfectly. After the train pulled out of Grand Central, I had the porter show me to my compartment. I told him I hadn't slept for 24 hours, and I didn't want to be disturbed until we reached Chicago.
0: You didn't forget to give him a tip, did you?
2: No. I gave him a $5 tip, just as we'd planned. Don't worry, that porter will remember me.
0: Good. You're certain no one saw you slip off the train just now?
2: Well, I'm positive. I took off my disguise before I left the compartment. Everything's working out just as I planned. Now, all we have to do is sit tight for a few days. Then wire the men in Chicago who had appointments with John. When they tell us that John never kept his appointments, we'll get in touch with the police. And with tears in your eyes, you'll beg the police to find your missing husband.

0: And now to continue the story, you only die once, as it is written in the sealed book. Following Jerry's plan, 2 days after John's death, Vivian notified the police that her husband was missing. Shortly afterwards, she was called on by Lieutenant Richards of the Missing Persons Bureau.
1: You say, Mrs. Winthrop, the last you saw of your husband was when he boarded the train for Chicago?
2: Yes, Lieutenant. I waved to him as the train pulled out of the station. That was the last time I saw him.
0: A week passed, and then two. But the police found no trace.

0: of John Winthrop. It was as though he had vanished off the face of the earth after he had boarded the train for Chicago. The noted financier was reported seen in half a dozen cities all over the country, but each report turned out to be false. The newspapers played up the strange disappearance of John Winthrop, but after he had been missing a week, the story lost its interest for the public and was quickly forgotten. When 2 weeks had passed, Jerry took Vivian, who was on the verge of a nervous breakdown, away for a rest. Making no secret of their destination, they went to John's Mountain Lodge, high in the Adirondacks.
1: Would you like a cocktail, Vivian?
2: Yes, Jerry. Oh, darling, isn't it wonderful being up here, just the two of us?
1: It lacks only one thing to be perfect, music. Let there be music and let the wine flow freely.
2: I'll turn on the radio.
1: Here's looking at you, baby.
2: And here's to our good luck. May we always have it.
1: Oh, we're sitting pretty. Someday the police are going to give up looking for John. And then you're going to become a very, very wealthy widow.
2: Do you really think so, Jerry?
1: Of course. Naturally, it'll take time, but...
3: 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At 10:35 this morning, New York Harbor Police found the body of the missing financier, John Winthrop, in the Hudson River off 54th Street. The dead man had been shot in the head, and the police believe he was murdered. They are looking for his wife, Mrs. Vivian Winthrop, and Jerome Norton, her brother, for questioning. For further details, listen in on our regular news period at...
2: Jerry, how could they have found him? How could they?
1: I tied those weights securely, but somehow the body must have slipped out of the ropes and come to the surface.
2: Jerry, what are we going to do? You heard what that announcer said. The police are looking for us.
1: Yes, I know. Once they take our fingerprints, it'll be the end. They'll learn about New Orleans and that we aren't brother and sister.
2: Well, Jerry, we just can't stay here. We've got to run for it before they catch us.
1: Run? Where can we run to?
2: Oh, I don't know. Mexico, South America, any place. We have my jewels. They're worth over $100,000.
1: Yes, but what good are they? What we need is cash, and all I have with me is $300. We don't dare go to your bank. They'd pick us up immediately.
2: Oh, I'm sure that someplace we'll be able to sell my jewelry. I'll pack my things at once.
1: Vivian, there's no sense in running away. How far do you think we'd get? The police are probably on their way here already.
2: Jerry, what's wrong with you? We've got to run away. There's no other way out.
1: There is another way out. If we're willing to take it.
2: What way is that?
1: The easiest and simplest way out of all troubles, darling.
2: Suicide? Oh, no, Jerry, no.
1: Would you rather go to the chair? Or even worse, be sentenced to life imprisonment?
2: Life imprisonment? Oh, no, I couldn't stand that.
1: Don't you see, darling, we have no choice. We're gamblers who played for high stakes and lost.
2: Oh, Jerry, I'm afraid. I'm so afraid.
1: It's better than rotting behind bars for the rest of our lives. Don't you agree with me, darling?
2: I know you're right, Jerry, but... I don't want to die. I want to live.
1: So do I, Vivian, but... Do you hear sirens?
2: Jerry, the police. They're here already.
1: Yes. Police car and two motorcycle police are coming up the road. They'll be here in a minute or two.
2: Oh, Jerry, what are we going to do?
1: We have the choice of going back with them and standing trial for murder, or the other. You know what my choice is.
2: How are you going to do it?
1: Poison tablets. I have them here. I'd carry them a long time against just such a moment as this.
2: Will we suffer much?
1: No, darling. A moment or two, then it will be all over. The police are almost here. We haven't much time.
2: All right, Jerry.
1: Now you're being the good loser that I always knew you were. Here's a tablet for you, darling. And one for me.
2: Will one be enough?
1: Yes, more than enough. Don't be afraid, Vivian. Do it quickly without thinking about it. Here, I'll take mine first. Now, you take yours.
2: All right, Jerry.
1: That's it. There, that wasn't so hard, was it?
2: No.
1: Well, darling, they're here. But nothing they can do or say can matter to us anymore. We've beaten them, do you understand? They can't touch us.
2: Yes, Jerry.
1: I'll let them in now. Hello, Lieutenant. Come in. You remember Mrs. Winthrop, don't you?
4: You can stop the acting, Norton, or should I say Gordon. We know who you and Mrs. Winthrop are.
1: Oh, so you've already found out, huh?
4: Yes. We did some fast checking this morning after Winthrop's body was fished out of the harbor. I'm going to have to take you both back to headquarters.
2: I'm afraid you're a little late, Lieutenant.
4: A little late?
1: Yes. You see, a minute or so before you arrived... My wife and I took poison tablets.
4: What?
1: In a very little while, we'll both be well out of your reach.
4: Grogan, get the first aid kit from the squad car.
5: Yes, sir.
1: You're wasting your time, Lieutenant. You're never going to send us to prison for John Winthrop's murder.
4: Murder? We don't want you for Winthrop's murder.
2: You don't want us for John's murder?
4: No, for the simple reason he wasn't murdered.
1: What are you saying? I shot and killed him myself.
4: You only think you did. An autopsy this morning showed that John Winthrop died of heart failure. All you did was put a bullet into a corpse about an hour later.
1: You mean he was already dead? Dead when I shot him?
4: Yes, that's right.
1: Lieutenant, help us. Don't let us...
2: Jerry, I can't breathe. Help me.
1: Lieutenant, don't let us die. Save us. Don't let us...
5: Lieutenant, get the first aid kit.
4: It's too late, Grogan.
5: You mean they're dead?
4: Yes. The chief only wanted them for questioning, but if ever two people deserved to die, they did. There was murder in their hearts. Yet I'll be doggone if the law would have been able to do anything to them. We couldn't have held them for murder.
6: Yeah, that's right. It would have been hard to make a charge of bigamy, Stick, with Winthrop dead.
4: I guess about the only thing we could have held them for was mutilation and illegal transportation of a corpse. Yes, sir. Justice sure has a strange way of working itself out.
0: And so ends the tale. You only die once, as it is written in the sealed book. The uncanny hand of fate reached out for the two who had ruthlessly planned the death of an innocent man and doomed them to die through their own actions.

And now, keeper of the book, before you close the great volume, show us the tale we tell next time. This one. Ah, yes. A weird and magic tale of a strange life and an even stranger death. And of a murder terrible beyond all belief.

0: Be sure to be with us again next time when the sound of the great gong heralds another strange and exciting tale from The Sealed Book. The Sealed Book, produced and directed by Jock McGregor, is written by Bob Arthur and David Cogan.
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2: The Diary of Fate. 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It could happen to you.
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3: Yes, here it is. The name Tyler White. Occupation, confidence man. Yes, Tyler, yours is the infamous profession of swindling people of wealth and social position by first gaining their attention, then their admiration, and finally their confidence. And you are well suited to your work. You have always been a success. But you have always been dishonest. And now I, Fate, move. And because of two little things, a stray dog and a forgotten cigarette lighter, you, Tyler White, will soon be executed for a murder you did not commit. But only you and I know that. Take heed, you who listen, lest you think fate is unjust, unmindful of mortal rights. In a moment, I will make a further entry under the name Tyler White. And when I have written, I will read from his record in The Diary of...

0: life record of Tyler White now lies open before me. And for a brief moment, I, Fate, look ahead to a single instant of decision.
1: I got it all figured out now. Mm-hmm. Now, Gordon, can you fix an alibi for yourself from 8 to 10 tonight?
2: Sure I can. My boys will swear up and down for me.
1: Good. Now, look, here's the setup. We'll establish separate alibis first, and then we'll get together.
2: And take care of Mr. Burke?
1: Right. We're going to take good care of Mr. Johnny Burke.
0: Yes, in the life of Tyler White, the decision to murder was made. But in the last analysis, it was something small. Something beyond the control of this man or any other mortal, which determined the inevitable outcome. It is ever thus. Little things, yes. Yet these are the tools which I, Fate, use. I have no choice, for it is all part of a plan, and once set in motion, nothing, not even I, Fate, can alter the course already ordained. Remember, Tyler White, you and your latest victim, the extremely wealthy Mrs. Estelle Courtney, were driving to lunch. You were about to close a deal.
1: And so you see, Mrs. Courtney, one man's dream is more than just a good play. Why, it's got everything. It's tender, it's real, dynamic. Believe me, you're going to own a Broadway hit.
3: Well, I hope you're right, Tyler. $100,000 is a lot of money, especially for something by an unknown author. Why, none of my friends have ever heard of this Keith, what's his name?
1: Keith Kennedy. Of course they've never heard of him. This is his first play, and that's the beauty of it. His work is fresh, his outlook is clean. In short, Mrs. Courtney, it's youth talking.
3: Why, Tyler, those were my exact words to young Jim Olsen when I hired him this morning. He's from Kansas City, you know, and he's never had any experience of the theater in a big way. Like the New York stage, I mean. Mm. But I assured him that a director's job was the same any place, and that he had youth and a new...
1: You hired this Olsen to direct our play?
3: Yes, I did. Mm-hmm. In fact, he left Kansas City this morning. Oh, look, Tyler, Central Park. Isn't it lovely today?
1: But, Mrs. Courtney, my partner has already picked a director. You can
3: hire. Oh, goodness, we're almost at the plaza now. Look at me. Oh, lip blues worn off, nose shiny. Oh, please drive slowly while I freshen up a bit. Oh, where is that lipstick?
1: Well, if your mind's made up, I don't suppose there's anything I can do.
3: Tyler, do you like the shade? It's called Carnation Red. A really different lipstick. Oh, Tyler, that dog! Look out!
1: Stupid.
3: But oh, Tyler, my lipstick, it's smeared all over my dress.
0: Yes, Tyler. At just the right moment, I, Fate, intervened. A stray dog darted from the curb, and as you stepped on the brakes, Mrs. Courtney smeared lipstick on her dress. A half hour later, as you left a cleaning shop where the stain had been removed, you were surprised to hear someone call your name as you stepped to the sidewalk.
4: Say, Tyler! Tyler White!
1: Huh? Oh, hello, Burke.
4: Well, well, I haven't seen you in a long time. How are things going?
1: Can't complain. We'd better hurry, Mrs. Courtney. It's after one already.
3: Oh, is it really? Well, goodness, how the day slips by.
1: Well, so long, Burke. See you around.
4: I don't believe I've had the pleasure.
1: What? Oh, yes, of course. Mrs. Courtney and Mr. Burke.
3: Oh, how do you do, Mr. Burke?
4: Why, Mrs. Courtney, Mrs. Estelle Courtney.
3: Why, yes.
4: Well, this is a pleasant surprise. Why, I've seen your picture.
1: I'm sorry, fellow. We're in a hurry. The car's over here, Mrs. Courtney. See you, Burke.
4: Yes, I think you will, Tyler. Goodbye, Mrs. Courtney.
0: Yes, Tyler. A little thing caused you to stop at a cleaning shop. And as a result, you met Johnny Burke, a man you thoroughly disliked. But you forgot about him an hour later, when Mrs. Courtney finally agreed to sign a contract the next day, awarding you $100,000 for the production of One Man's Dream, a play you could stage for $20,000. When you returned to your office and Gordon Kane late that afternoon, you were elated as you lied to your partner.
1: Well, Gordon, we're all set. We've hooked our angel.
4: Are the contracts signed yet?
1: No, no, tomorrow. But the $50,000 is as good as ours.
4: $50,000? Well, I thought she'd be good for twice that.
1: Listen, Mrs. Courtney isn't the easy mark I figured. As a matter of fact, we're going to lose a few bucks in that deal you arranged with Dwight Reese.
4: You mean she's hired another director?
1: Yeah, some dear boy she met in Kansas City. I'll get it. White and Kane Productions. Tyler White speaking.
5: Hello, Mr. White. This is Johnny Burke.
1: What do you want, Burke?
5: No reason to be so cold, Tyler. After all, we're old friends.
1: Listen, Burke. I think you're a cheap crook and our friendship ends there. Now, what do you want?
5: Exactly $20,000.
1: What? Are you crazy?
5: Yeah, like a fox. Now get this, White. I'm in hot water with a couple of the big boys. I signed a marker for $20,000 and it's due and payable tonight.
1: You won't get any sympathy out of me, Burke.
5: I'm not looking for sympathy, Tyler. I'm after cash. You're the softest touch I know.
1: What do you mean by that crack?
5: Listen, if you don't have the money out here at my place in Cedarville by 9 o'clock tonight, I may have to call Mrs. Courtney, Mrs. Estelle Courtney, and tell her a few things I know about you and the late Mrs. Goodall.
1: You'll do what?
5: I'll tell you once, Tyler. I'm in a tight spot. I know how you fleece Mrs. Goodall. And Mr. White, I've got the letter she wrote to you that prove it. Now, can I expect you at 9?
1: Yeah, I'll be there. I'll be there at 9 o'clock sharp.
4: Seven o'clock. Tyler, we've been sitting here for 3 hours. I tell you, we've got to...
1: Shut up, Gordon. I've got it all figured out now. Can you fix a pat alibi for yourself from 8 to 10 tonight?
4: Sure, sure I can. My boys will swear up and down for me.
1: Good. Now look, here's the setup. We'll establish separate alibis first, and then we'll get together.
4: And take care of Mr. Burke?
1: Right. We'll take good care of Mr. Johnny Burke. And no one will suspect us, Gordon, and even if they do, they'll...
4: Me? I was with my boys playing cards all day.
1: Sure. And I was up at a movie. I can prove it. And furthermore, let me tell you...
4: Hello?
5: I'd like to talk to Mr. White, please.
4: It's for you, Tyler.
1: This is Mr. White.
5: My name is Jim Olson, Mr. White. Mrs. Courtney engaged me to direct a play she's backing.
1: Oh, I see.
5: I just got into town. I'd like to get together with you and Mr. Kane.
1: Why, sure, but it's... It's after 7 already, Mr. Olson. And,
5: well, then, how about dinner?
1: Dinner? No, I'm afraid that's impossible. I'm going to be busy tonight. Very busy.
0: No, Tyler. You had no time for dinner with Jim Olson that night. You and your partner had no time for anything except the murder of Johnny Burke. Shortly before 8 o'clock, you left Gordon in the office, where he was calling the right people to establish his alibi. And you went to the Fairfield, a moving picture theater you had visited the night before. You were careful to be conspicuous, and you talked to the girl in the box office.
1: In other words, if I go in now, I'll just catch the start of the feature. Is that it, honey?
6: That's right. The name isn't Honey, if you don't mind.
1: It should be.
6: Look, mister, the whole show is on the inside. The feature starts at 8:06 and breaks at 10:30. Now, how many, please?
1: One. I'm sorry about that Honey business. Didn't mean to be fresh on it.
6: Well, forget it. But the name's June.
1: White, my name's June. Tyler White. I'm glad to know you.
0: Yes, you were glad to know her, Tyler, because it strengthened your alibi. And as you entered the theater, you joked with the man who took your ticket. Then you talked to the manager who stood nearby. And finally, an usher seated you. A moment later, unnoticed, you quietly moved to a side exit and left. And even as you stepped into the darkened alley and walked quickly toward the rendezvous that you and your partner had arranged, Gordon Kane left the office. Everything was timed perfectly, Tyler. But then fate moved again. And unknown to you, another little thing happened. As Gordon Kane reached the end of the corridor, he took out a cigarette, then discovered that he had forgotten his lighter. Quickly, he walked back to the office.

0: Hello, Kane speaking.
1: Oh, Mr. Kane, this is Mrs. Courtney. Is Mr. White there?
0: Why, no, he's not. Can I help you, Mrs. Courtney?
1: Well, I suppose so. It's about the contract I'm going to sign tomorrow. Tell me, is that $100,000 due in a lump sum?
0: What?
1: Mr. Kane, I asked you if that $100,000 is due in a lump sum.
0: Well, hey, I don't know, Mrs. Courtney. I'll have to ask Mr. Tyler.
2: Yes, a forgotten cigarette lighter. And Gordon Kane learned that you, Tyler, had lied to him. Soon now you will meet your partner. And soon I, Fate, will make a further entry under your name. When I have written, I will read from the record in The Diary of...

0: because of a little thing. A stray dog that darted from the curb. You, Tyler White, became the victim of a blackmailer. A man as evil as yourself. And because of another little thing, a forgotten cigarette lighter, your partner, Gordon Kane, learned that you were even dishonest with him. But he said nothing when you met and drove to Cedarville, where Johnny Burke lived. The house was dimly lighted and on a deserted street. And you, Tyler, were uncomfortable as you rang the doorbell and waited. But there was no answer. You were surprised when you tried the door and found it unlocked.
1: Easy, Tyler. We may be walking into a trap.
2: That doesn't add up. Burke needs money, remember? Burke. Burke, are you home?
1: I don't like this, Tyler. Let's get out of here.
2: Oh, relax, Gordon. Relax. Sit down. Burke probably stepped out for a
1: minute. Well, maybe you're right. Tyler, look. Under that cushion, it's a gun.
2: Yeah. Yeah, .38.
1: What are you going to do with it, Tyler?
2: I think I'll put it in the desk here just in case Johnny Burke has any fancy ideas. Hey, where are you going?
3: This place has a back door. I want to know, but... Tyler.
2: Yeah?
3: Tyler, come here.
2: What? What's the matter, Gordon? What is it?
1: Mr. Burke is home after all. Look.
2: What? He's dead.
0: Yes, Tyler. The man you and Gordon Kane had intended to murder was already dead. For a moment, you stared in cold fascination at the body sprawled face down at your feet. Then you noticed the letters, the ones you wanted so badly.
2: Look, Gordon, on the desk, the letters.
1: Yeah, I guess he was going through them when he was killed. Who do you figure did it?
2: Any one of a dozen. Burke was a dirty blackmailer and a stool pigeon. And believe me, he murdered more than once.
1: Tyler.
2: Yeah, come on. Grab those letters, Gordon. Let's go. The back door. Come on.
1: But can't you go any faster, Tyler?
2: My foot's on the floor now. Now, quit worrying. In another half hour, we'll be back in town. And you'll be playing cards, and I'll be at...
1: Tyler!
2: That man, look out!
1: Put out your lights. He's over here in this ditch.
2: He's dead, Gordon.
4: Not yet. Bleeding bad. I guess he was fixing a flat when you hit him. What'll we do?
2: Let's get out of here.
4: We'll leave him. But Tyler,
2: we can't... Close your head, Gordon. If we report this and get an ambulance, we're spotted in Cedarville. Come on, let's go.
1: Better let me out here, Tyler. It's only a block to my place.
2: Yeah, you're right. Can't be too careful now.
1: Well, so far, so good. I'll see you in the morning, Tyler, at the office.
2: Hey, wait a minute. Those letters. Let me have them.
1: No, Tyler. I don't think I will.
2: What? Is this your idea of a joke, Gordon?
4: Yeah, it's a joke, Tyler. Like the one about you getting only $50,000 from Mrs. Courtney.
2: What? What are you talking about?
1: Skip the act, Tyler. Mrs. Courtney called at the office tonight and wanted to know if the $100,000 was to be in a lump sum.
2: Listen, Gordon, you're getting just what you're worth. Now give me those letters. Give them to me.
4: Get your hands off me. Tyler, put down that wrench.
2: Now I'll have those letters, Gordon.

0: Tyler, you had murdered. At first the thought horrified you, and your mind reeled in utter confusion. But in a moment you gained control of yourself and realized that now both Burke and Gordon were out of the way. And you had your precious letters. Quickly you stripped Gordon of his wallet, his watch, a ring. Then, unnoticed, you drove hurriedly to the Fairfield Theater. At 10:30, you stepped from the shadows of a nearby shop and approached the girl in the box office, confident that your alibi was still unshatterable.
1: That's right, sir. The last feature goes on in 10 minutes. You're welcome. How many, please?
2: 2 dozen, honey. All on the aisle.
1: 2 dozen? Oh, it's you again. Hello.
2: The name's still Tyler White, June.
1: Oh, I haven't forgotten. The fact is, I was just thinking about you.
2: Wondering if I were going to stop by on my way out?
1: Well, sort of. You see, I'm through here in a half hour.
2: Look, June, I've got to get home for a minute. Business call. But how about me picking you up when you're through,
1: Well, I shouldn't, but... well, all right, it's a date.
2: Fine, then I'll see you around 11,
0: Your alibi was perfect, Tyler. You had been in the theater from 8 o'clock until 10:30. You had talked to the ticket taker, to the manager. You had even made a date with a girl who would not forget your name. And on your way home, you stopped on a nearly deserted bridge and got rid of the things you had taken from Gordon's body. Now, as you approached your house, you were relieved until a voice from the darkness called your name.
3: Hey, Mr. White.
2: Huh? Oh, who's there? Who is it?
3: My name's Barton. Lieutenant Barton, homicide.
2: Homicide? What? Yes. What? Well, what's the trouble, Lieutenant?
3: Hey, here's your thing. Somebody's dead. Mind if I come in?
2: No, of course not.
3: Good. It's chilly tonight.
2: But, what do you want with me? Who's dead?
3: Your partner, Gordon Kane.
2: Gordon? Gordon Kane is dead? I can't believe it.
3: Yeah, must be a shock to you, all right. Tell me, where you been tonight?
2: Me? Why, I've been at a movie, the Fairfield. Been there since 8 o'clock.
3: Yeah, can you prove it?
2: Well, of course I can. Wait a minute, though. Surely you don't think I killed Gordon Kane?
3: No, Mr. White, I don't. That looks like a run-of-the-mill stick-up slam.
2: Well, then, why this questioning?
3: Because you're under arrest for murder, White. For the murder of Johnny Burke.
2: What? Burke?
3: Yeah.
2: Johnny Burke's dead, too?
3: Shot through the head with a .38. Hmm. He found a gun in a desk drawer in the living room. And if the fingerprints on it are yours, you're through, White. You're a dead duck.
2: But why would I kill Burke?
3: That's easy. Blackmail. You see, we found a letter written to you by a Mrs. Goodall. It was under Burke's body.
2: But I told you I was at the Fairfield Theater from 8 until 10 o'clock tonight.
3: Maybe you was. But Johnny Burke was killed at 7 o'clock. Where was you then, Mr. White?
2: At 7? I was in my office. Oh. Yeah, I was with Gordon Kane. We were talking business.
3: But Gordon Kane's dead, remember? It says your alibi.
2: No, wait. Huh? I can prove I was there. I had a call from Jim Olson, a director who just got into town.
3: Huh?
2: He called me. Yeah, I can prove that, Lieutenant. I'm sure I can.
0: Yes, you were safe, Tyler. You had an alibi. A witness who could break the chain of circumstances that was closing tightly about you. A chain that could hold you for a murder you did not commit. But soon, Tyler White, you will learn that the supreme law of justice is as constant as the rise and fall of the tides. For soon, I will write the final entry under your name in the diary.

0: Tyler White. You were no longer afraid as you stood before Lieutenant Barton, an officer who had convincing circumstantial evidence that you had murdered Johnny Burke, a crime of which you were innocent. Your confidence gradually returned as you called Mrs. Courtney and heard her say where you could locate Jim Olson, the one man who could keep you from arrest and trial for murder.
1: Of course I can tell you, Tyler. Jim Olson is staying at the Royal Arms Hotel. I think I have a number right here. Yes, it's Drexel 27331.
2: Drexel 27331. Thank you, Mrs. Courtney. Thank you very much. Well, Lieutenant, Jim Olson is at the Royal Arms Hotel. The number is Drexel 27331.

0: Barnes Hotel. Night manager speaking.
1: I'd like to speak to Mr. Olson, Mr. Jim Olson.
0: I'm sorry, sir, but Mr. Olson...
1: Hey, look, this is the police. Lieutenant Barton, homicide. Now, is Mr. Olson there?
0: No, Lieutenant, he's not. You see, Mr. Olson was killed tonight.
1: Huh?
2: What?
1: What's that? He was killed?
0: He was struck by a hit-and-run driver. It happened just outside of Cedarville.
3: Yes. The man Tyler hit in the road and left to die was the only man who could prove he was not guilty of the murder of Johnny Burke. And now, as Tyler White sits in prison and awaits his execution for a crime he did not commit, he realizes that justice will be served. And now it is time to close the book. Another entry has been carefully noted on the pages of eternity. In the case of Tyler White, as in the cases of all mortals, I, fate, am but an instrument of the plan, and the little things at my command are the tools with which I work. Because of a stray dog, Tyler White, a dishonest man, was led to his death after he had killed the one man who could have saved him. Ponder well the moral, you who listen, and remember, there is a page for you in The Diary of Fate.
4: The cast included Herbert Litton, Ruth Parrott, Herbert Rowlandson, Bob Lowry, Tyler McVeigh, Ray Erlenborn, Ivan Ditmars, and Hal Sawyer. Diary of Fate is a Larry Finley transcription, brought to you from Hollywood.

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0: Get up.
1: Well, if I hadn't seen it with my own eyes, I would never have believed it. Our St. Jekyll coming downstairs with that girl tucked under his arm as cool as you please.
2: He must have known her somewhere before. After all, a man doesn't go upstairs to stop a brawl and then walk out into the night with one of the women for nothing.
1: Would you believe it? Our studious and irreproachable young Galahad.
2: What'll the other fellows say when we tell him about it?
3: Now, look here, Roberts. We'd better be careful what we say about this. After all, none of us is supposed to be up in London this weekend, and if it got about too much...
2: Yes, probably all right.
3: And another thing, it's no business of ours. I like Jekyll, and if he's got something like this girl he wants to keep quiet about, I guess it's up to us to mind our own business. Now, I half wish we hadn't started following him the way we did.
2: Well, we can easily tell the cabman to take us to the hotel. I'm infernally tired, for one.
3: Oh, wait a minute. Jekyll's cab seems to be turning into that side street. Queer sort of quarter, this. I wonder where we are.
2: Heaven only knows. I've been half asleep for the past half hour.
3: Well, now that we've gone so far, we'd better see the rest of it.
4: Hey, driver, stop here, will you?
0: Very good, sir. Well, there. Well,
2: what are you going to do?
3: Jekyll's cab's pulled up. We'd better stay here and see what happens.
2: Doesn't seem to be a single soul about but ourselves. Look at all those wretched little shops and the puddles in the street. I never saw a more desolate-looking spot.
3: Oh, I say, look. There he is now. Going over to the door in that house. He's unlocking it.
2: House? Doesn't look like a house to me. It hasn't any windows, just a door. Looks like some kind of warehouse.
3: Looks to me as though it might be anything. See, there he's opened it. And now he's going back to get the girl. There she is. Doesn't seem to be very anxious to go in.
2: Don't blame her. Looks decidedly uninviting to me. Ideal place for murder.
3: There she goes. Now he's shut the door. And the cab's starting to drive away.
2: Well, what do you make of it, Lanyon?
3: I don't make anything of it at all. What this building can be, I can't even guess. And that Jekyll should have any connection with the sort of girl that one is seems almost unbelievable.
2: What'll we do?
3: Go back to the hotel and hold our tongues. This is Jekyll's affair. It's no concern of ours.
2: All the same, I'd give a lot to know what's going on inside that place.

0: Give me your arm, Hetty. I'll guide you up these stairs.
1: Air dark it is. Where are we, Henry?
0: It's part of my father's house.
1: Your father's house? This queer, dark place?
0: Not part of the main house, but an outer building a little way from the other. Ah, here's the door. Now, go in. I'll light a lamp for you in a moment.
1: Oh, what a queer place. Did anybody live here?
0: No, it hasn't been used for a long time. A famous surgeon used to live in the main house, and this was the place where he did some experiments.
1: Do you mean he used to cut people up?
0: Well, I don't think he did any human experiments here, but maybe animals, dogs and rabbits and guinea pigs.
1: No wonder there seems to be something queer about it. Think of all the little things that died here and been in pain.
0: Oh, come. You don't want to go thinking about things like that. It's not a bad sort of a place at all, really. I'll light a fire in the grate over there, and you can get warm, and then I'll try and fix you up a bed and maybe find you some clothes.
1: Thanks. Henry, what are you going to do with me?
0: I don't know. We'll think of that in the morning.
1: Well, what will your people say when they find you brought me here?
0: My people are all away in the country. They need know nothing about it.
1: You never wanted anyone to know anything about me, did you?
0: Well, what makes you say that?
1: That was why you got me to leave home and come up to London, wasn't it? You wanted me out of the way, didn't you? Especially after what happened to poor young Mr. Markham.
0: Don't mention his name. Never let me hear you say that again.
1: I won't say it to anybody else, but I don't see why I can't say it to you. I know. So what's the use of pretending I don't?
0: You've changed a lot, haven't you?
1: Do you wonder? I've been 6 months at Mike O'Reilly's, and a good few things has happened to me in that time. You don't think I'd be the same little innocent who went off to London with £10 in a purse and believing you was going to come up and take care of it, do you?
0: Hetty,
1: I don't bother to tell me, I know. I think I knew all along. But you kind of hope it isn't true. Especially when you care for someone like I cared for you.
0: I did try to find you, you know.
1: When?
0: Some weeks later, after the school term finished.
1: Yeah. And there wasn't any danger of you getting expelled like Mr. Markham was.
0: Well, I couldn't do it before. You know I had exams. I couldn't possibly get away.
1: Oh, but you could have written or sent me money or done something like you promised to.
0: Oh, yes, I know. I've been a young swine to you, Hetty, and I know it.
1: Oh, well, what's the use of going into that now? I should have had more sense.
0: But now that I've found you again, I'll try and make up for it. Now, come and sit near the fire. It's burning well now. I'll push this chair up for you. Why, you're half frozen. Oh, no wonder with your feet bare like that. Now, you sit here. I'll go over to the house and see what I can find for you to wear.
1: Henry.
0: What?
1: You'll come back, won't you?
0: Why, of course I will. Whatever made you think I wouldn't?
1: What makes me think you... If you'd gone to that post office in Charing Cross like I did, day after day, open for a letter, if you'd been waiting all those weeks praying for someone to come who never did... You know why I don't trust no one anymore.
0: Hetty, my poor little Hetty.
1: I don't know why I didn't die, and that's the truth. I thought about it often enough. I went down to the river once, but there was always the hope that there'd be a letter the next day, or I'd see you in the street.
0: Well, now you have seen me. I'm here. I'm going to look after you, Hetty. All that's over now.
1: No, it isn't. You can't have the lot for me hanging on to you. Maybe you'll be nice to me for a little while, but that's all.
0: Now, dry your eyes and sit beside the fire while I go over to the house. I won't be long. When you've had something to eat and got some clothes on, I'll find somewhere for you to sleep and, well, we'll talk it all about tomorrow morning. Is that all right?
1: Yes, Henry, that's all right. You don't know what it's like to see you again. I've tried for it every night of my life. Can you imagine anyone crying in Mark's place? It's funny, isn't it?
0: No, I think it's rather wonderful. Now stay quietly there, Hetty. I won't be long.

0: Who's there? Put up your hands.
1: Father, you here.
2: Henry, what are you doing here?
0: I took you for a burglar. Wait a minute till I light a lamp. Ah, why are you up in London? Shouldn't you be at Oxford?
1: Oh, I came up for the weekend with two other chaps. We just came up for a bit of a break.
0: I see. Well, you'd best be getting into bed, hadn't you? It's nearly 4 o'clock.
1: Yes, I suppose I had. You know, I had no idea it was so late.
0: Did you have a good night?
1: Yes, very good. Went to a show on the Sea Rose and one or two other places afterwards.
0: See anyone you know?
1: What's that? Oh, yes. Oh, yes, one or two. You know how it is. One always bumps into people you know in those places.
0: Pity you didn't happen to drop into the Regency. Margaret was having a small party there. She'll be very disappointed when I tell her you were in town.
1: Oh, Father, you mustn't do that. You mustn't say a word to Margaret about my being in town this weekend, or to anybody else.
0: Very well, my boy. Just as you please, of course. Well, I don't suppose there's any point in standing here. I'll see you at breakfast. Good night, son.
1: Good night, Father.
0: Henry.
1: Yes, Father.
0: You're not in any kind of difficulty, are you?
1: What makes you ask?
0: I just thought you looked a little strained. But perhaps that's only the result of a late night.
1: Oh, I'm all right, Father. Never better.
0: Good. Well, off to bed with you, and no more wandering around the house in the dark. Next time, I might shoot.
1: I'll go right to bed. I promise.

0: That's 5 o'clock. I've been here over an hour now. She'll be thinking I'm not coming back. Father will be asleep now. Get out of bed and go back to that girl before it's too late.
1: Don't be a fool. It was fate, your father being there. He forced you to remain in the house. You'd have given yourself away if you hadn't gone to bed. That's enough, isn't it? Let the girl go. She'd be an infernal nuisance to you. What are you going to do with her? You're sure to be found out. Stay where you are and let her think what she pleases.
0: I failed her once and see what happened to her. Am I going to send her away again?
1: What's it got to do with you? Anyhow, it's too late now. She's lost. Once she's been like that, well, you know the rest. This was none of your doing. If your father hadn't been up in London.
0: Oh, what am I going to do? I'll get up out of bed and go out to that girl. I'll go back to Hetty and take the consequences.
1: You fool. You fool.

0: Hetty! Hetty, where are you?
1: Why, she's gone.
2: She's gone, she's gone. You stayed too long. You listened to me, didn't you? You hoped you wouldn't find her here. You knew she wouldn't stay this long.
3: Stop it. Stop it. Stop it.
2: But you're glad. You can go back to Oxford and not have to worry. She ran away of her own accord. No one knows she was here. You can think of Margaret again. What a relief. What a relief.

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2: I came across Mr. Kipling in the meadow by the church. If I've painted that spire once, he said, I've painted it a dozen times. 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An artist needs inspiration, he explained. 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But then, when it comes to the little details, Mr. Kipling does have an exceedingly good eye.

0: If you're paying this kind of money for a car, you'd want it to have a touch of style, legroom, four doors, and all that. 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
1: and his dog
0: on the road.
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The story of Adam and Eve goes back in time to the very beginning of time. And it's a tale that keeps repeating itself throughout the centuries. Man dependent upon woman, and woman dependent upon man.

0: It's a tale that keeps repeating itself throughout the centuries. Man dependent upon woman, and woman dependent upon man, with each unable to do without the other. Perhaps that's what pretty Doris Neville was thinking of as she stood on the foredeck of the Hawaiian Queen just before it set sail from San Francisco bound for Honolulu. At least, she should have been thinking about it. For if she had, she might have avoided a great deal of trouble.
1: Steward, are we on our way?
2: Yes, ma'am.
1: Tracy! Tracy Whitman! What are you doing on board this boat?
2: Oh, I had to see you, honey. I had to talk
1: to you. Don't you, honey, me. You followed me here. I'll have you put off. That's what I'll do. I'll call the captain.
2: But I work on this boat, Doris. I got a job as a steward to Honolulu and back.
1: Tracy, you ought to be ashamed of yourself. You had no right to follow me. I told you our engagement was broken, and I meant it.
2: Oh, Doris, give me a break. I'm crazy about
1: you. You're lazy and you're a loafer, Tracy. I won't have anything to do with a man who has no ambition.
2: No ambition? I want to marry you, don't I? I want to raise a family, don't I? Isn't that ambition enough?
1: Tracy, I want my husband to make himself useful in this world. I don't care if he's a banker or a plumber, as long as he works for a living.
2: Well, I'm working now, aren't I, Doris? I got a job as a steward.
1: Only because the passenger list was probably full and you had no other way of getting on the boat and pestering me to death.
2: Oh, Doris, baby, listen to me. Listen to me, will you?
1: The stewards are not supposed to get fresh with passengers.
2: I'm not getting fresh, Doris. I'm proposing.
1: Proposing? Well, you'd better save your breath.
2: Oh, Doris.
1: I wouldn't marry you if you were the only man in the world I could marry, and that's final.
2: Some moon, huh?
1: Huh? Tracy, will you stop creeping up behind me that way?
2: Well, I got a couple of hours off duty, and I saw you standing here on deck alone, and...
1: Tracy, I want you to stop bothering me.
2: You really mean that, don't you?
1: Yes. I won't marry you now or ever.
2: Well, I guess I know when I'm licked.
1: You ought to by this time, Tracy. You've been asking me ever since we left San Francisco 4 days ago. And once and for all, my answer is no.
2: Okay. You've made your choice.
1: Now run back to your work like a good little boy and... Tracy, what are you doing?
2: I don't know. I think I'll swim back to San Francisco.
1: Tracy, get off that rail.
2: Nothing matters anymore, I guess, and you don't care what happens
1: now,
2: to me.
1: Now stop acting like a little boy and trying to scare me. Get off that rail before you fall overboard.
2: You wouldn't miss me.
1: Give me your hand and come down before you fall in.
2: Ah, then you do care. Oh, honey, I knew you would.

0: Tracy. Tracy, wake up!
1: What happened?
0: You and your tricks. You pulled me overboard when you slipped off that rail.
1: Overboard? Where are we, Doris?
0: I don't know. I only woke up a few minutes before you did. I remember landing here on the beach last night. You were unconscious. Then I passed out myself. It's only a miracle that we're alive.
1: Wow. It's really not so bad.
0: What? Just what do you mean?
1: I don't mind being alone on a desert island with you.
0: Oh, well, we're not alone, and this isn't a desert island.
1: No?
0: There are two women coming over that hill, and as soon as they show me where I can get some dry clothes, I'm taking the next boat. Tracy.
1: What?
0: Those women.
1: What about them, Dorothy? Holy smoke, they're carrying guns.
0: Tracy, I don't like their looks.
1: Just let me handle this, Doris. hello.
2: Vera, look. Well, I can hardly believe it.
1: Something wrong with me?
2: It's true, Vera. It really is true.
1: Say, what's the matter?
0: Tell us where we are. We fell off our ship last night, and we're wet and we're hungry. Can you help us in some way?
3: Yes, get up.
0: I
3: get up and be quiet.
0: Oh.
3: Angela.
0: Help the gentleman to his feet.
1: Why, thanks. Thank you, but how I can manage,
2: oh,
1: really.
2: Oh, do be careful.
3: Now, both of you will come with us.
0: Where are we going?
3: Never mind the questions, you'll find out. And listen, don't try to run away.
0: Either of you.
3: I'm the best shot on the island, and you won't get far. Take them to the car, Angela, and let's get going.

0: can you see? I'm scared.
1: Oh, there's nothing to be scared of.
0: What kind of a place is this? Who are these women?
1: Search me, Doris. Look, we're coming into a town.
0: Oh.
1: And the place is alive with people. Oh. There's nothing to be frightened about.
0: Yes, but don't you notice something odd, Tracy?
1: Odd?
0: Well, there are plenty of people here. But they're all women.
1: Say that. That's right.
0: There isn't a man in sight, Tracy. Oh, look, even the traffic policeman's a woman.
1: Where do you think the men are?
0: Tracy, I'm beginning to think there aren't any men.
1: No men? But Doris, that's crazy.
0: Tracy, have you ever heard of the Amazons?
1: Sure. A bunch of women who live in the jungle and they killed every man they found.
0: Tracy.
1: Oh, but these women aren't Amazons, Doris. They're civilized. They look just like the girls back home. Yes, sir. Just like the girls back home. Wait, let me ask the driver. Excuse me, lady.
0: Yes?
1: Where are the men in this town? You know, is there a ball game on or something?
0: Oh, there hasn't been a man on Waco Island for 20 years.
2: And, mister, you're a sight for sore eyes.
0: Where are you taking us now? At least you can tell us that.
2: Well, we're taking you to Queen Hermina. She rules the island.
1: And then what?
0: Oh, you've got nothing to worry about. Blue eyes. Oh, the queen will be tickled pink to see you. And how?
2: And what about me?
0: You?
2: Kid, you're just excess baggage. You'll probably go back where you came from. You'll get a welcome, too.
0: From the sharks.
2: The queen will see you inside. Tracy's arrival's already been announced. Doris will stay here until she's called for.
0: Tracy.
1: Don't worry about it, honey. It'll be all right.
2: Keep an eye on her, Vera. Leave it to me.
0: Come on. Blue eyes.
2: I brought the man, Your Highness.
3: So I see. Where's the girl?
2: Outside.
3: Keep her there until I call. You may go.
2: As you wish, Your Majesty.
3: Oh. Well.
1: Well?
3: You needn't feel ill at ease with me. There's nothing to be afraid of. What's your name?
1: Whitman. Tracy Whitman.
3: Tracy. That's a lovely name.
1: My girlfriend's name is Doris.
3: I'm not interested in your girlfriend. Sit down and relax.
1: Thanks.
3: I suppose your mind is full of questions about our island and our people.
1: Well, it is kind of funny. I know exactly what
3: you mean, and I'll try to explain as briefly as possible. As you undoubtedly know already, this island is inhabited exclusively by women. That is, until you arrived.
1: That's what they told us.
3: The people who originally founded this island, the mothers and fathers of the women who inhabit it now, came here to build a new life for themselves and a new civilization. There were too many wars in the old one, and they decided to shift for themselves.
1: Well, they did pretty good.
3: They did wonders, Tracy. We manufacture everything we need on this island, and we have almost everything you'll find in the rest of the world. Waco Island is uncharted, and we're completely cut off from the mainland. But there's one thing we lack, and we've found it's the most important.
1: Oh? What's that?
3: Men.
1: But, what's happened to the men who founded the place?
3: Oh, they died, along with the women. And all the children who were left were girls.
1: No boys?
3: No boys.
1: Well, that's a peculiar situation.
3: Tracy, you're the first man who's set foot here in over 20 years. And that calls for a public holiday.
1: Well, thanks. I appreciate the honor.
3: I shall decree 3 days of feasting as a prelude to our wedding.
1: Our what?
3: Our wedding, Tracy. You're going to marry me. I'm queen and absolute ruler here. You shall be my king.
1: But I'd rather go home in the next boat.
2: You what?
1: I don't mean any offense, Your Majesty.
3: There are no boats. No boat could reach this island. The coral banks are treacherous. Besides, there's no reason for you to go back. I know we can make you happy.
1: But there's Doris.
3: Doris?
1: My fiancée, she's outside, and she's the one I'm going to marry.
3: Oh, indeed. Well, if Doris is your only worry, we'll fix her very quickly. Send the girl in.
4: Yes, Your Majesty. Go in.
0: Oh, Tracy.
3: So, this is Doris.
1: This is the Queen Hermina, honey.
3: Men haven't changed after all. You offer them a kingdom, and they prefer some washed-out blonde who hasn't the strength of a mouse.
0: Don't you dare talk to me like that.
3: Are you engaged to this man?
0: No.
3: That he said you were.
1: Sure, we're engaged. She's just been stubborn, that's all. Besides, I love her, Your Highness, more than anything else in the world.
3: That's how you feel right now, but you'll change your mind.
1: Not so long as I can see her, and know she's near me.
0: Tracy.
3: We can fix that, too.
1: What?
3: Lieutenant.
4: Yes, Your Majesty?
3: Take the girl away. I don't want to lay eyes on her again. Do you understand?
4: Perfectly.
0: Come on. Let go of me. You'd
4: better come quietly now.
0: Let go of my arm.
1: Hey, what's the idea? What are you going to do to her?
3: I'm just making it easier for both of us, darling.
1: What do you mean?
3: You said that as long as you can see her and know she's near, you'll keep on loving her.
1: Well?
3: I'm going to eliminate that minor problem by having her executed in the morning.

0: Doris will be executed in the morning.
1: Oh, no. No, you can't do that.
0: Why can't I? I'm the queen. My word is law.
1: But you can't execute a girl for being engaged.
0: I don't intend to. I'll find another charge.
1: What other charge?
0: Interfering with government assets. Attempting to steal state treasures. You are a treasure, you know.
1: If you put one finger on Doris, you'll never see me again.
0: Tracy!
1: Look, I'll make you a proposition.
0: Yes?
1: I'm supposed to be a valuable guy on this island, and you want me to marry you. Well, all right. Give Doris her freedom, and we'll get married tomorrow.
0: Do you mean that, Tracy?
1: You have my word for it.
0: Then you've made a bargain. Lieutenant, send the girl back in here immediately.
2: Yes, Your Majesty. All right, you. In.
0: Oh. Doris, I've decided to give you a reprieve.
3: That's very kind of you.
0: And to show how generous I really can be, I'll also give you a job in the palace. What can you do?
3: I can type.
0: Type? Huh. We've got millions of typists on this island. No, that's no good.
1: Your Majesty, may I suggest, why don't you make her a lady in waiting?
0: Say, that might not be a bad idea. I'll think about it. Meanwhile, I have something more important with which to concern myself. Our wedding.
3: Your wedding?
0: Yes. Tracy and I are going to be married tomorrow.
3: Married?
1: It's the only way, Doris. I mean it.
3: You needn't explain, Tracy. I understand. I understand all too well.
1: You know, she almost sounded as if she cared.
0: Oh, she'll get over it. Everyone else on this island has done without a man. She'll get used to the idea. Haven't we forgotten something, Tracy?
1: What?
0: When two people are betrothed, they usually seal the bargain with a kiss.
1: Oh, yes, I think that's the accustomed formality.
0: I'm waiting, darling. Oh, Tracy, my lord.
4: Halt! Who goes there?
5: Angela, to change the guard.
4: Oh, it's about time you showed up. My feet are killing me.
3: Where is he?
4: Inside, in the Queen's orders, that he's not to be disturbed. He's not to be allowed out of his room either until the wedding. The Queen's taking no chances. She's not so dumb.
0: Oh, the Queen always gets the breaks.
4: Oh, do you know what he did when I escorted him in?
0: No?
6: Reach! For the sky!
3: Oh, it's a fold-up, Vera.
6: Not a move, understand? Where's the guy?
3: Inside. You go into that room and the Queen will hang you in the city square.
6: Shut up and open that door.
4: Oh. Open it, Angela. She means business.
6: Hey, you!
1: Me?
6: Come out here!
1: Hey, what's the matter? What are you doing with that gun?
6: You're coming with me. And as for you two dames, tie them up, Ruby, and take their mouths shut so they can't yell.
1: Okay.
6: All right, big boy. Let's go.
1: Say, what is this? Where are you taking me?
4: Well, you're even better looking than I thought you'd be.
1: Who are you?
6: Who is she? Say, what are you, a hermit?
4: Ah, he wouldn't know who I am, Ethel. He just got here.
6: The lady on your right, Sonny, is Gladys Peach. The only dame in town who don't take orders from the Queen.
4: Yep. I'm the president of the Waco Protective Association. I protect people. For a fee.
1: You mean you're a racketeer?
6: Ah. Now, that's not a nice word for a gent to use.
4: Listen, mister. On the south side of town, my word is law. Queen Amina's guards patrolling threes down there. When they patrol at all. What I want, I take. And nobody stands in my way.
1: But, what do you want with me?
4: Are you kidding? Listen, lover boy. How would you like to be Mr. Gladys Keach?
1: You mean, you want to marry me?
4: Got any objections?
1: Why... I guess it doesn't make any difference anymore. It's all kind of funny, though.
4: What is?
1: A week ago, I was on my knees begging every girl to be my wife. Now I'm getting a proposal every 20 minutes.
4: Oh, don't you worry about it, sweetheart. From now on, your bachelor days are over.
7: Hear ye, hear ye. The abductors of Her Majesty's fiancée will not only be pardoned, but will be rewarded with a royal grant of 50,000 wakos if he is brought back unharmed by proclamation of the Queen.
6: tell you, Gladys. We're going too far.
4: Look, I got him, and I'm keeping him, period.
6: But the mob's getting jumpy. 50,000 is 50,000. And the queen is combing every inch of the town for us.
4: So that's how it stands, huh?
6: Oh, you can't blame them. Anyway, you could never get away with it. He'll be spotted in a minute wherever he goes. You can't hide out with him forever.
4: Yeah. Well, maybe you're right, Ethel. But listen, suppose I do take him back. Why should a Nibs have the privilege of marrying him?
6: I guess everybody would like that chance. Even me.
4: What's the trouble?
6: Look, boss. I've got an idea.
4: Yeah?
6: If you swing it on the queen and she okays it, maybe we'll all get an even break. It's a long shot, but you'll have to admit it's fair.
4: So?
6: Listen to what I've got to say. Inside you, inside.
4: Ah, take that gun out of my ribs, you debutante.
6: You!
4: I came up here in my own time, and without a rod, I expect a little courtesy.
8: And who is this?
6: Gladys Keach, Your Majesty.
8: Oh, the gangster who took my Tracy?
4: Relax, Queen, and get this dame out of here. I didn't have to come, see, and you won't get nowhere by pushing me around.
8: Leave us alone, Vera.
6: Okay, Your Majesty.
8: Where is he?
4: Oh, he's safe. Don't worry about it.
8: Bring him here and I'll pay you well. You'll also receive complete amnesty, as I promised.
4: Look, chum, I've got a little deal to make with you, and it's the only way you'll get him back.
8: I see. What's your offer?
4: We raffle him off.
8: We what?
4: We make it a national lottery. A sweepstake with Tracy as the prize. The lucky number gets the wedding bell.
8: Oh, no!
4: My mob won't stand for nothing else, and neither will your people. You want to start a revolution? If you do, you just try and keep him for yourself, sister.
8: Oh, very well. I'll issue the proclamation today. Everyone will be given a number.
4: Okay, Your Majesty, now you're talking. And may the best gal win.
9: Tracy, you all right?
1: Oh, sure. They brought me back to the palace yesterday. What are you doing here, Doris?
9: I bribed one of the guards to let me see you. Tracy, do you know what's going on?
1: I hear they're raffling me off.
9: 10,000 women are going to pick numbers for you. Isn't it awful?
1: Oh, it's not so bad.
9: Tracy, do you still love me?
1: You ought to know better than to ask.
9: Would you come back to me if you had the chance?
1: Say, you don't expect to win that lottery when the odds are 10,000 to 1.
9: Just answer my question, Tracy.
1: Oh, Doris, there'll never be anyone else in the world. No one but you.
9: Then what happens doesn't matter, as long as I know that.
1: Goodbye, Doris.
9: Goodbye, my darling. And keep your fingers crossed for me.
7: Silence! Silence! Her Majesty, the Queen!
8: I will now draw the lucky number from this bowl. The woman who will become the bride of Tracy Whitman. Number 1557. And the name? Doris Neville.
9: Tracy.
1: Doris, darling, you won. We're going to be married.
9: You haven't got a minute to lose. Come on, we've got to get out of here.
1: But I thought that we...
9: Listen, Tracy, it's our only chance. The guards are asleep. I put sleeping pills in their drinks. And I've got a sailboat on the beach with 3 days' supply.
1: But why take a chance like that? After all, if we can live here and have a...
9: Oh, Tracy, that siren means they're searching for me. For heaven's sake, come on!

0: I still think we made a mistake, Doris. We've been at sea 2 days. We can starve to death before we sight a steamer.
1: It was the only way.
2: But why?
0: We'd have had a wedding that would have been stupendous. You won me fairly. Oh, Doris, what was there to run away from?
1: Oh, Tracy. Tracy, look! A boat!
0: Where? Oh, yeah. Hey!
1: Hey! Hey! Oh, Tracy! Hey! Oh!
0: They've seen us, Doris. Look, they're signaling.
1: Thank heaven.
0: Oh, Doris. Honey, I know you said you want to marry me, but I won't hold you to that.
1: What do you mean?
0: Simply because you won me in a lottery doesn't put you under any obligation, you know.
1: I can prove that I love you, if you want me to.
0: But how?
1: Just by telling you I didn't win you in any lottery.
0: But tell us that number. 1557, it was yours.
1: Yes, Tracy. But every number in that bowl was 1557.
0: Yes?
1: I made sure of that before the lottery began.
0: What? You mean you...
1: I don't say any more, darling. Just kiss me. Like this.
0: Oh, honey.

0: And so we return once more to the original story, the original man and the original woman, Adam and Eve. And we find that even if the situation were reversed, if woman became the pursuer and man the pursued, the results would be the same.
1: The Clock will be heard again next week. This program was written by Lawrence Klee and starred Hart McGuire as The Clock. As Tracy and Doris, you heard Rodney Jacobs and Wendy Playfair. Others were Muriel Steinbeck, Diana Davidson, Georgie Sterling, Fifi Banvard, and Pat Martin. 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

Death from the Past, starring Jane Wyatt.

0: I beg your pardon.
1: Hmm? Oh, yes?
0: Is that your newspaper lying there on the park bench?
1: Why, yes, it is.
0: May I look at a moment, please?
1: Well, if you wish, of course. Here, I'll move over. Sit down.
0: Thank you.
1: Well, there you are.
0: I hope you don't get me forward. I'll only be a minute.
1: Oh, take as much time as you like. Here, will you roll yourself a cigarette?
0: What? Oh, no thanks.
1: Sorry, I can't offer you a tailored one.
0: Oh, quite all right, thank you.
1: Out of a job, hmm?
0: Yes, but don't tell me I look that desperate.
1: No, I... Well, I notice you've turned to the help wanted columns.
0: Yes, but somebody seems to have been there ahead of me. These ads have set me all marked up with pencil.
1: Maybe you can say that again. I was lucky even to find a pencil.
0: Oh, you too.
1: Yeah.
0: Oh, I'm sorry.
1: Oh, that's all right. Nobody needs to feel sorry for me. I'll get along.
0: You've been to all these places you've marked here in this column?
1: Sister, I've been there and then some.
0: And you didn't get one of them?
1: No, one. Why, look at the soles on my shoes. Here, look. Those are yesterday's want ads I'm walking on.
0: How long have you been out of work?
1: Oh, I don't know, about 10 weeks. First, I had a lot of dough. I thought I was a wise guy. I wouldn't have any trouble getting another job. I was wrong. I dropped all my money, and I've been sleeping here on this park bench for the past 3 weeks.
0: When do you eat?
1: Whenever I can. Today, I'm all right. I got a chance to make a couple of Iron Men yesterday.
0: Iron Men?
1: Bucks, dollars.
0: Oh.
1: You, been around town much?
0: Well, I've been here about 2 weeks. I came up from Sandville.
1: You have people here?
0: No. My father and stepmother live in Sandville. Well, my stepmother and I have never been anything more than barely civil to each other.
1: Oh, I get it. So you've come here to get a job?
0: No, I've come here to get a job.
1: How much money you got?
0: Well, I really don't think that's anyone's affair.
1: Oh, bother. You got to be formal about it. My name's Mark Matthew.
0: Mine's Luke John.
1: Oh, I'm serious. My name is Mark Matthew. I was named after the two gentlemen who helped write the Bible.
0: Well, my name's Mary Billings.
1: Well, Miss Billings, I'm mighty pleased to know you. Now that we're thoroughly acquainted and completely good friends, you tell me when you ate last.
0: Oh, I'm all right.
1: You look hungry.
0: Oh, yes, I guess I am.
1: Join me for a hamburger?
0: With onion?
1: As you like, and a cup of coffee.
0: Is that a date?
1: Mary, I'm sorry I can't buy you a 35-cent blue plate.
0: I'd love a hamburger, Mark.
1: Then it's a deal.
0: Okay, Mr. Matthew, it is a deal.

0: Want another hamburger, Mary?
1: No, thanks. Two's plenty. You shouldn't have made me eat that second one. You sure you can't afford it?
0: Oh, I know where I can make a dollar or so tomorrow. I'll buy some cigarettes if you don't think you can roll
1: one.
0: No,
1: thanks, no. And don't buy any. I really don't smoke much.
0: Say, hey, you're a nice girl to know. Inexpensive.
1: I really don't know why I'm letting you do this for me. I'm not in the habit
0: of... Oh, I know. Neither am I. But my Irish mother taught me never to ignore a pretty young woman who is hungry. Say, you are pretty, you know.
1: Well, I thought you were going to be different.
0: Yeah, I'm different. I say I'm going to feed you hamburgers, and I feed you hamburgers.
1: Oh, and good ones, too.
0: Don't I know they're good. I've been eating them for weeks.
1: Ma, I think I'll answer this ad.
0: Hmm? Say, did you drag that old beaten-up newspaper in here with you?
1: Certainly I did. I'm still looking for a job, even if my hunger has been temporarily satisfied.
0: Well, if you can find a job out of that bunch, you're a better job hunter than I am.
1: Well, you haven't tried this one. Someone's looking for a woman.
0: Hmm. Sound good?
1: Mm-mm. Very. Listen. Wanted. Stenographer. If you are an ambitious, talented, and reasonably attractive young woman who can use the typewriter, the adding machine, and can write shorthand, apply in person to see Mr. Gibson, Friday night, after midnight, room 1313, Temple Building.
0: Hmm. Do you think you can fill the bill? Are you ambitious?
1: I can use the typewriter.
0: Are you talented?
1: I can operate an adding machine.
0: And are you reasonably attractive?
1: You told me you thought I'm pretty, remember? Besides, I also know how to write shorthand.
0: Then apply for the job by all means.
1: I think I will. But, I don't like this apply after midnight angle.
0: Yeah, it is very unusual. Why at that time of night?
1: Well, maybe it's a night job. Anyway, I'm going to have a try at it. Room 1313, Temple Building. Where's the Temple Building?
0: On the other side of town.
1: How far, Mark?
0: Oh, about 10 or 12 miles.
1: Oh.
0: Hey, you need carfare. Here, take this half buck.
1: Oh, Mark, I'm not going to argue about it. I'll take it. And I'll return the money tomorrow night. I get a small check from my father tomorrow morning.
0: That's all right, Mary.
1: I'll meet you... Well, let me see. I'll meet you here in the park at the same bench, and I'll let you know how I come out about the job in the Temple Building.

0: is the temple building, all right. Awfully quiet in here. Dimly lighted. Nobody around. Not even a hall porter. This is a very strange place. Here. Here's the building directly. No, let's see. What is the man's name? Oh, yes, Gibson. Gibson? No, no Gibson listed here. His company's name is probably here, but I don't know that name. Now, let's see. How does one get up to the 13th floor? Here's an open elevator, but there's no one to operate it. Oh. Oh, this is the type you operate yourself. Just step in. Press the button mark 13. The door's closed. And up we go. Oh, my. Better say a little prayer that I get this job. Amen. There. Here we are. My, it must be a night job. This entire floor is one huge office. Row after row of desks with people working at times. And brilliant lights everywhere. This city must be a big country.
1: May I help you, miss?
0: Oh, yes, please. I've come in answer to the ad in the newspaper.
1: Ad?
0: Oh,
1: advertisement.
0: Yes.
1: I'm afraid I don't know what you mean.
0: Mr. Gibson advertised for a young woman to do typing and shorthand. Here, I've cut out the ad. This is it.
1: May I see it, please? Thank you. I see. Mr. Gibson failed to tell me he had inserted an advertisement in the Bee.
0: Oh, but this isn't the time.
1: I'm sorry, young lady. Mr. Gibson uses only the Bee. You'll find his office right down this aisle, the first door to your left. Room 1313.
0: Thank you.
1: Just knock on his door and he'll answer you.
0: Yes, thanks. That's strange. These people all seem very modern and yet they're just acquainted. They look old-fashioned. Oh, here's the door.
2: Come in, please.
0: Mr. Gibson?
2: Yes, come in, please, and close the door.
0: Thank you.
2: Sit down, young lady. Don't just stand there.
0: Yes, sir. I've come about the job, sir. The one you mentioned in your ad in the Times?
2: Times? I never ever advertised in anything but the Bee. You read my advertisement in the Bee, I'm sure.
0: You want a stenographer. One who can type, use the adding machine, and take directions.
2: Yes.
0: I'm very ambitious, Mr. Gibson. And I feel that I can learn the work quickly. I'm easily taught.
2: Good.
0: Your ad asked for a moderately attractive girl. I'll try to be neat and tidy, sir.
2: My dear young lady, if your qualifications are as you claim, I feel you'll do very nicely. Here, take this pencil, please, and this pad. There now. Are you ready to take a letter?
0: Yes, sir.
2: Address it, Mr. Hugh Lanning, 1501 Tower Building, City. Dear Mr. Lanning, we have received your order for the office materials listed on your invoice, and I shall personally see to it that the items ordered are assembled, boxed, and shipped to you immediately. We are exceedingly thankful for your order, and we trust you will find our service up to its usual promptness and carefulness. If we may serve you again in the future, please be assured every attention will be given to your desires. Yours very truly, the Acme Office Supply Company by Jonathan Gibson. Got that?
0: Yes, sir.
2: Now, will you type it up, please? Use that machine over there. You'll find paper in the drawer.
0: Yes, sir.
2: How old are you, young lady?
0: 22.
2: Your name?
0: Mary Billings.
2: Where were you born?
0: In Sandville. That's about 35 miles from here.
2: Are you ready to start work tonight if you prove satisfactory?
0: Oh, yes.
2: What salary will you expect?
0: That'll depend upon the work, sir. You must know what's fair.
2: Say $20 a week?
0: So we say that to begin with. Then if I do more than $20 worth of work, I'll ask for a raise. It's my opinion that employees should be paid according to the amount of work they do.
2: True, young lady. Quite true. What's your home address, please?
0: 2132 Melway. I'm only there temporarily. Will you please sign this, Mr. Gibson?
2: Yes. What? Sign what?
0: The letter you gave me. It's ready.
2: Finished? Already? Young lady, you're quite efficient. Let's see. Typing is neat. I like it.
0: Thank you, sir. I hope I may have the job.
2: Yes, of course. But one thing, Miss Billings.
0: Yes, sir.
2: Your clothes, my dear. They're, shall we say, a little too modern.
0: Too modern? I thought them quite conservative.
2: The neckline and the skirt length and the sleeves. I'm afraid, Miss Billings, you'll be compelled to wear a tight neck dress, long sleeves, and a skirt to the ankles.
0: Like the others outside are dressed, sir?
2: Yes, exactly. And the rouge and lipstick. We don't use cosmetics for the Acme Company, Miss Billings.
0: Very well, sir.
2: And the short haircut, bob, I believe it's called. You will let your hair grow out, Miss Billings. Meanwhile, you will add a switch to your hair.
0: Yes, Mr. Gibson.
2: Now, if you just step outside and speak to the young lady at the reception desk, she'll show you a place to work and assign your duties.
0: Mr. Gibson, I can't thank you enough. I work very hard, and I'll try to be a credit to your company.
2: I'm sure you will, Miss Billings.
0: May I tidy up your office before I take over my work?
2: Tidy up my office?
0: Well, yes, if you pardon me. You really could stand a little cleaning and dusting. So many cobwebs and dust everywhere. But these windows look like as though they hadn't been washed in years. And your calendar needs changing, Mr. Gibson.
2: My calendar?
0: Yes, look. It says April 16th. This is January 16th.
2: My dear girl, you're mistaken. This is the 16th day of April.
0: And the calendar says 1912.
2: That's right. This is 1912.
0: But Mr. Gibson, this is 1942. And it's January, not April.
2: My dear young lady, are you in earnest?
0: Why, of course I am. This is the 16th of January, 1942.
2: Oh, certainly. You must be jesting.
0: No, Mr. Gibson, I'm not jesting. This is not 1912. It's 1942.
2: I can't understand what would lead you to say a thing like that. Here, young lady, this newspaper. Today's. Now look at the date on it. April the 16th, 1912. There, you see?
0: Gibson, you say this is today's newspaper?
2: Of course it is. Look at it yourself. Fresh ink. Smell it. Fresh paper.
0: Hmm. Yes, you're right. But those headlines...
2: Yes, a terrible disaster.
0: The Titanic sank at sea on her maiden voyage.
2: Yes, she hit an iceberg. A sad tragedy.
0: That was 30 years ago. Long before I was born.
2: What was that? I'm afraid I don't hear very well these days.
0: It wasn't important. Shall I take over my work now?
2: Yes, if you will. We need your services very badly. Business is exceptionally good, and I admit it's difficult to find young women with as much ability as you have.
0: Thank you, Mr. Gibson. I'll try to live up to your expectations.
2: I feel certain you will, Miss Billings. If there's anything you don't understand, just ask the young lady at the front desk.
0: Yes. Thank you, I shall. Thank you very much, Mr. Gibson. Mr. Gibson said to see you about the work I'm to do here?
1: Yes. You use desk number 27. That's over there, the one with the rosebud and the vase.
0: Yes, I see it.
1: I believe I'll let you work on the first of the month invoices. Here, use these invoice blanks. The books are on that metal table by your desk.
0: Yes, thank you. How do you want the invoices dated?
1: May 1st, 1912.
0: May 1st, 1912.
1: That's right. Gotta reach our customers the first day of May. And, did Mr. Gibson mention about your clothes?
0: Oh, yes, he did. But he said I was to go to work now and take care of changing later.
1: Very well. You'll find paper, pencils, and erasers in your desk.
0: Thank you.
1: I filled out this form for you. Tell me if it's correct. Name, Mary Billings, born at Stanville, age 22. See, you were born in 1890 then, weren't you?
0: That would be 22 years ago, wouldn't it?
1: Your hours will be from midnight until 8 a.m. You may take time out at 4 o'clock for refreshment. 1 hour. If you have any questions about your work, please don't hesitate to ask me.

0: Miss Billings speaking. Yes, Mr. Gibson. In your office? Yes, sir. I'll come in immediately. Yes, Mr. Gibson, you sent for me?
1: Yes. Sit down, Miss Billings. The dawn will be here soon, Miss Billings.
0: I don't have a watch.
1: And there are no clocks in the office. You noticed?
0: Yes.
1: Yes. The dawn will soon be here. And all too soon.
0: I haven't been here long, Mr. Gibson, but I enjoy the work I've done so far.
1: Yes, Miss Johnson reports you give all your attention to your work. She reports that you're extremely efficient.
0: Oh, I'm glad, sir. I've tried to apply myself.
1: Yes. You were just as I expected you would be.
0: What was that, Mr. Gibson?
1: I mean, I could tell by the work you did in here for me that you would be quite capable.
0: I hope you like me well enough to allow me to keep the job.
1: I want you to go home now, my dear. You've done quite enough work for tonight.
0: But I'd just as soon stay my full time.
1: No. Won't pay to overwork the first day, you know. Here, Miss Billings, is your check.
0: My check?
1: Yes. You probably need a little money.
0: Why, yes, but...
1: No. Just cash the check and get what you need with the money.
0: But this check is made out for $80.
1: Yes. I believe that was the amount, wasn't it?
0: Why, I don't understand.
1: Would you mind going now, Miss Billings? The dawn will soon be here, and... Would you mind going now?
0: I know what you wish.
1: Thank you, my dear. And may I wish you every happiness, Miss Billings. Every happiness in the world. Good day now.
2: Mary! I say, Mary, wait for me.
0: Oh, Mark, I've been waiting so long. I thought you weren't coming.
2: Oh, Mary. Oh, boy, am I glad to see you. I could hardly wait all day to hurry here and tell you the news.
0: News?
2: Yes. I've got a job, and a good one. $55 a week.
0: Oh, Mark, I'm so happy for you.
2: Yeah, and I got some swell ideas. I'm going to tell you one of them before long. Hey, how about your job?
0: Well, I got it, Mark, but I don't know what to think about it. Everything was so strange.
2: Yeah? What happened?
0: Well, I went to the Temple Building, and I took the elevator up to the 13th floor. So, I took the check and left the building, just as the dawn was beginning to break.
2: That's odd. Very. Look, Mary, you have to go to work at midnight, you say. Do you mind if I go along?
0: I know. I suppose it'll be all right.
2: Good. I want to get a look at the kind of a businessman who'd have a 1912 calendar on his office wall.

0: That's some elevator, hmm? Yeah, push the button for yourself.
1: Yeah. I guess they figure you cut down overhead. Mm. No operator. Here we are. Mark.
0: Hey. Are you sure you pushed the right button?
1: I'm positive. But look at this place.
0: Well, I thought you said this entire floor was an office.
1: Yes, it was. But now, there's nothing but one dim light. Heaps of junk and boxes and barrels and associates.
0: But this floor isn't used for anything but storage space.
1: But there were desks here, lots of them, and people working.
0: Oh, but Mary, there couldn't have been.
1: Wait a minute. Mark, lying over there on the floor.
0: Oh, let's see. There's something glittering over here. Hmm. That's a lipstick.
1: Mark, it's my lipstick.
0: What?
1: Yes. I missed it just after I left the building early this morning. I must have dropped it here while I was waiting for the elevator.
0: Then what you told me did happen.
1: Yes, Mark. I'm very certain of that. Very certain. Come inside a minute, Mark, will you? I want you to see the check the little man named Gibson made out to me.
0: Yeah, I want to see it.
1: There's something else I want you to look at. Something I brought with me from home. Come in.
0: You said this fellow Gibson had a City Bee newspaper on his desk.
1: Yes. Dated April 16th, 1912.
0: Well, you might not know it, but the Bee went out of business in this town 20 years ago.
1: But the ink was fresh, and the paper. Any newspaper printed 30 years ago would have been yellow and faded.
0: Yeah, that's true. Oh, is that the check?
1: Yes. Here.
0: Hmm. And for $80. Wait a minute. Do you notice this, Mary? The check's made out to Margaret Billing.
1: Yes. I noticed that this morning, but I thought Mr. Gibson had just made a mistake. Now, I think I know the answer.
0: You do? Say, what are these things in this little box? Your souvenirs?
1: Yes, more or less. Here, this lace handkerchief.
0: Oh, it's lovely.
1: It belonged to my mother. Her name was Margaret.
0: Oh, I see.
1: And this is a portion of the diary she kept up to a year after I was born. Let's see, 1912. 10, 11. Here's 1912.
0: What are you looking for, Mary?
1: I'm not sure, Mark. February, March, April. Here, April. April 16th. Here we are.
0: Well, Mary?
1: Mark, listen. Here's what my mother wrote in her diary on April 16th, 1912. Today, the Acme Office Supply Company on the 13th floor of the Temple Building declared bankruptcy. 42 employees were left without work. And with a month's pay due each of us. I went to Mr. Gibson, the owner, and asked for at least a portion of the money he owed me. But he said he was unable to pay a cent. He promised, however, to pay me the $80 he owed me just as soon as possible. This was bad news for me, indeed. Almost as bad as the news the headlines carried in the day's paper. The Titanic was sunk at sea on her maiden voyage.
0: Dark fantasy.
2: You have heard Death from the Past, a tale of dark fantasy starring that popular Hollywood actress, Jane Wyatt, and written especially for her by Scott Bishop. We wish to thank Miss Wyatt for her most excellent portrayal tonight of Mary Billings, and we join Jane Wyatt in urging you to do your bit toward the cause nearest to President Roosevelt's heart on his Diamond Jubilee. Give to your local Mile of Dimes committee. Ben Morris was heard tonight as Mark Matthew. Eleanor Naylor Curran was the office manager. And Muir Height played Mr. Gibson. Next Friday night at this same time, we'll bring you another unusual tale of dark fantasy, The Headless Dead. Miss Wyatt appeared tonight through the courtesy of the RKO Studios.
3: 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Tom Paxton speaking. 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
5: Coal Company and the dealers of all good coals present the Mummers in the little theater of the air.

0: Good evening, ladies and gentlemen.
1: I saw a movie the other night that applied both to Org Gakul and to you.
0: It had to do with the American shipbuilding program.
1: One of the workers looked right out at the audience from the screen and explained that these new vessels aren't being built only in the shipyards, but everywhere in the country. The parts and materials come from practically every state in the Union. He went on to say that nowadays the coal mines aren't just digging coal, they're digging ships. In other words, coal is a basic raw material, which explains why you might not always be able to get as much of that good auger coal as you've been accustomed to, as quickly as you've been accustomed to getting it. But I know you'll be patient, and I know you'll cooperate when you realize the reason for any delays or shortages that may occur. The reason is that coal is helping to win the war. Besides, auger coal is so good that it's worth waiting for. Remember, when you have auger, you have one of the smokeless coals, which means that it's clean burning. You can have a comfortable home with less furnace tending than usual because this coal holds its fire so long. And you find it possible to keep fuel bills down because of auger's extra heat content. I'll tell you at the end of the program how to find your auger, spelled O-L-G-A, dealer, and he'll tell you the rest of the story. And now, suppose we let the hermit tell his.

weird stories. And murders, too. The hermit knows of them all. Turn out your lights. Turn them out. Have you heard the story of the Crimson Hand? Huh? Then listen while the hermit tells you.

0: Temple Hunter. Imagine you coming up in Paris at a time like this.
1: What do you mean?
0: They start, man. Everyone who has two coins to rub together is losing.
1: You're still here, Max?
0: Naturally, I haven't two coins. Add to that the fact that I'm a broken-down journalist, and you know why I'm sticking around.
1: Then me too, but...
0: Temple, you're a sight for sore eyes. Don't think I'm not glad to see you. How's Margaret?
1: Swell. We're anxious to find a place to live. Margaret wants to do some painting, and I've got a story that wants to be written.
0: Say, how would you like to live in Spain for a few months?
1: I haven't sold the story yet.
0: Well, listen, old man. I know of a place on Rue Noir you can rent for a song.
1: Yeah?
0: You remember hearing about Leo and Paul Perrault?
1: No.
0: Sure, well, I've written a dozen articles about them.
1: Don't remember.
0: Well, Leo took her jewels and silver and her fabulously wealthy husband and sailed for America about a month ago. I give her credit. She could see the handwriting on the wall. They're gone for good.
1: So?
0: Well, their house is for rent. I saw the agent just yesterday at lunch. He said everyone was moving out of Paris. No one wanted to move in. So there you are. Where do I get my hat? I'll take you over to meet him. In 15 minutes, you have the keys to number 5 Rue Noir.
2: Something strange about this old house, Temple. Silence is heavy and mysterious. It's as if the hours are waiting behind closed doors, ready to come out and strike doom.
1: Margaret was speaking of the old house we rented at number 5, Rue Noir. We rented it 4 months before a tragedy struck the city. 4 months before the arrogant Nazis marched down the boulevards of the most light-hearted city in the world. Paris. Margaret and I dreamed of coming here years before when we were students at Berkeley. We had hoarded pennies to come here where I might do some writing and Margaret would paint. And now we were settled in the old-fashioned house of a rich couple who had gone to America. It was filled with treasures. Library of priceless first editions. Rich, heavily embroidered draperies and tapestries. Oriental rugs and dark mahogany pens. I told Margaret it was a lavish display of wealth that made the place seem promising.
2: Nonsense, Temple. It's not the ostentatious display that gets me down. The atmosphere of every room. It's dark and so odious.
1: If we could afford to have servants so that you could hear people moving around, it wouldn't seem so strange to you.
2: Maybe not.
1: Oh, I should never have allowed Max to talk me into renting it. Too lavish for us.
2: You said it. We've been here 2 weeks and I haven't put a brush to the candle.
1: My typewriter's got all dust.
2: And if you don't take me to some gay place for dinner, right? No. I shall be seized with a desire to throw one of these clubs and vases at you.
1: Put on your horse, live in a pucker. Here we go.
3: Remember the place Max told me about just off the Rue Washington where we sell the best to get either side of heaven?
1: So we took to hunting out cheerful places to eat. Places where there was lots of light and laughter and smart conversation. Our house, which we had rented for a sermon, wasn't turning out successfully. Margaret was right. There was an atmosphere over every room of the house. A feeling that persisted during all hours of the day, as well as making you sleep fitfully at night. I had been wondering over and over to myself, coming events cast their shadows before. Coming events cast their shadows before. We had lived at number 5 Rue Noir for about 10 days before the first weird thing occurred. It was raining that night. Steady downpour. We had a lot done and returned by cab to our new address.
2: Look, Temple. I want to put my hat on my coat before I slip out in the cloudburst. Walk from the cab to the house or turn into a French drag.
1: We'll slip in the cab. Madame Brown must have left an umbrella in the stand. I'll bring it out.
2: Never mind. I'm ready for the dash. Here it goes.
1: Right here. Well, now it's a storm.
2: Even this museum should be welcome on a night like this.
1: I'll light the log in the library. That should be the most comfortable room in a night like this.
2: Are you sure the roof doesn't leak in this house? I can feel the rain falling on me right now.
3: Margie, you should be the writer in this family. Your imagination works overtime.
2: You know it's as damp as a tomb in here.
3: Well, wait 5 minutes. The fire will make the room as warm as toast. Throw out your chair.
2: If you don't mind, I think I'll sit right in the fire.
3: No. Isn't this cozy?
2: Better.
3: Give me the right smile, and any minute I'll go fix you a cup of hot chocolate.
2: Oh, that would taste good.
3: At your service, m'lady.
2: You're going to have to hear me tonight, Devil.
3: Oh, I feel better. You know, I think I'll be up early tomorrow morning and start my story. I'm through wasting time. I'll be back in a minute with hot chocolate.

0: see someone. Someone peeking in.
1: Look.
0: Okay. Oh, well, if there was anyone at the window, they're gone now. We could have heard you scream all over town.
1: I didn't see anyone looking in at the window. I saw a hand.
0: Margaret.
1: I did. It reached right around the drapery. I saw the fingers. They were bright red, covered with blood.
0: Oh, but God, didn't you? You know, such a thing is impossible. If you saw a hand, there would be a person. There's no one behind here. Now, you see?
1: I don't care what you say, or how impossible it seems. Oh, a hand red with blood.
0: I'm not going to allow you to let your imagination run away with you this way. I'm going back to the pantry and fix the hot chocolate, just as I intended to do.
1: Edward, don't you dare leave me. I don't want any hot chocolate. I want to get out of this house.
0: Oh, honey, you know that's impossible. I paid 3 months' rent here. We can't afford to move out.
1: You can stay. I'm leaving.
0: Now, wait a minute. You've allowed your nerves to get the better of you.
1: Temple, look at this book on the table.
0: Yes, I see it.
1: But you're not looking closely. See? There's a crimson stain on the book. Just as if the hand had touched it.
0: That's not a fresh stain, Martin.
1: What does it matter? I picked up this book before. I know this stain will never live until tonight.
0: Nonsense.
1: Stop calling everything I say nonsense. You know that I'm observing. And I say the stain was never on this book until tonight.
0: All right. Let's forget about it now and go to bed. Will you calm your fears any? In the morning, I'll call the police and have them look around the house. Please, Margaret, don't sit there staring wildly. Nothing is going to harm us. Just the atmosphere of this house and your imagination. You'll find it better get you down. Come on, dear. We'll get out of this room. The hours of the night inched along. I knew Margaret was not sleeping. Neither was I. Outside, the rain was still coming down. It made a mournful sound against the window panes. I was ashamed to find that I, too, was allowing my imagination to get the better of me. I could actually believe that the rain was a million fingers tapping on the panes. And then I heard another sound. Did I? Oh, of course not. It was fancy running wild again. Was it? Sounds like someone's tapping on the door.
1: What did you say, Temple?
0: Oh, was I talking out loud?
1: Yes. I know what you said. Someone is tapping on the door.
0: Gosh, for a minute, I did think that. But it's just the rain against the windows.
1: Lord, it is Temple.
0: Who's out there? I say, who's out there? Oh, listen, that was foolish. Just darn foolishness. We know very well there's no one outside this door.
1: I'm not sure. Neither am I. Timber, it's coming. Something is coming right through the door. Look at it, flying around the room. Do you see? It's a hand. A human hand. Fly!

lying in space in the bed on Margaret in Temple Hunter is a human hand attached to nothing. How and who will explain this strange phenomenon?

Hermit a hand. He seems to have one, and a nice story, but I can give you a helping hand on the job of keeping your home. The most important thing is good coal, and one way to be sure of that is to place your orders well in advance and ask for all the coal. Offers worth waiting for, even though your dealer may not always be able to give you the usual overnight delivery service. We may not even have the exact size of all you've been using, but most furnishers or room heaters can use either of several sizes with complete satisfaction. So may I suggest that if your dealer doesn't happen to have the exact size article you've been using, you take another size, if all of the same good coal, of a smokeless type. No matter what the size, you get the benefit of the same extra high heat content, which can meet an adequate heating job with less coal. The same long-burning quality that can enable you to cut down on furnace tending, and the same ready response to the dampers, which can mean a more evenly heated home without waste of coal. One more suggestion. Keep your furnace or room heater clean so you don't waste coal. Incidentally, if you burn off the coal, chances are your heating system can stay cleaner. I'll tell you at the end of the program how to find your Orca dealer. That name is spelled O-L-G-A. Now, suppose you let the Hermit get back to the matter in hand.

0: is the next night. And in the library, where the night before, Margaret first saw the vision of the Crimson Hand, sit three people. Yep, Margaret and their friend the journalist, Max Harrison. Listen.
1: So that's the story, Max. You can see why we didn't call in the police.
2: Yeah. If it were anyone but you two telling me the story, I'd think you'd take me the opium pipe.
3: After such an experience, it's enough to drive anyone to it.
1: All day I've been trying to convince myself it was an hallucination.
3: But it wasn't. Max has got to take it about ages and get our money back so we can move out of here.
2: It's going to be difficult to make him believe a story like this.
3: I don't care if it is. We're leaving here as soon as we can get back.
2: Sure, don't stay because of me. You come over to my place tonight. There's just one thing I want you to do. After all, I am a journalist, and if there's anything to your story, I'd like to see it repeated.
1: It probably never will happen again.
2: Kemp, you're not sorry to pull my leg, are you?
1: I don't blame you for asking that question, but the answer is no.
2: Well, after you saw the hands flying around in your room, what then?
1: It just seemed to disappear. We got up and dressed, called a cab, and went out for breakfast. We spent the rest of the day hunting for you. We haven't been near the house until we came in just now, either.
2: Mm. And this is the book you spoke of, Margaret?
3: Yes.
2: This is one of Paul Caron's favorite philosophers. Kind of strange he didn't take the book with him.
1: Max, tell me something about the couple who lived here.
2: Oh, they were colorful. I thought you'd remember some of the things I'd written about them. You didn't. Lila Caron was one of the most beautiful women I've gazed upon. Soft brown hair, light brown eyes, very unusual almond shape. Ivory skin, a live, slender body. Oh, you can't describe her. She was just different. The mind, the thoughts. And Paul? Well, he was the type you cast in the cinema as the super successful businessman because of his steel gray hair and smile. But he is the intellectual artist, kind and warm, like old wine.
1: And very wealthy.
2: Yes, very wealthy and older than Lila. But I've never known a couple so much in love as these two. I was here in this house the night before they left for America. In this very room, sitting in a chair trembling as they now. Paul sat where Margaret was sitting. And we were on a stool at his feet. And this book we speak of, Paul had it in his hand. Lila was looking up.
4: It is so odd, Paul, for you to leave the things you love.
5: You mean my books, my treasures?
4: Yes.
5: They are things I love. Their degree compared to you, Miss Spiker.
4: I will love America, Paul. It is new and shining.
5: How do you know? You have not been here since a little girl.
4: Yes. But Max, he tells us all that the real tells us. But, Tavi, every day she grows more like an old woman whose body deeply is with the years. And then we will see her soon. And I am afraid...
5: Lila, afraid?

0: Never has she been afraid of anything.
1: Only growing old and being swallowed up by time. Our friends, they are gone. And time, it is heavy as an hour. Oh, Pearl, you are so good to take me to America. Look, in my handbag are these tickets. I will sleep with them under my pillow tonight. They are tickets to freedom. Freedom from growing old in a dying cabin.
0: It will never die.
1: You hear what Max told you. The French don't play blind man's buff with the Nazis. He does not fight him.
0: Paris will never die. Persons like us, we should be true to the Paris that has rocked us gently in its arms and fed our happiness.
1: Oh, no, Paul. You must not talk like that. Put the horse down. Let us get out of this room. It is stifling me. You are reaching out, trying to hold us here. Come, Max. Come, Paul. Let us go out and sing and be gay on our last night in Paris. Come quickly. Stop the wind.
2: So we went out. And I said goodnight to them and goodbye in one of the bright cafes. They were happy and singing. Paul had forgotten that his heart was wrapped up in Paris. He was shouting, "Hats to freedom."
1: Then she too was afraid of him. It stifled her.
2: Yes, but she had seen those strange phenomena as you had.
3: She got away just in time. But there is something in this house. It is in this very room.
2: I see. A little past midnight. We're still in one. If nothing occurs, we'll leave and forget it all. And we'll call it a bad dream, suits me.
3: I'll sit here. Any one of you will leave me. If you're willing to pack with me, then it's time to leave.
2: Of course.
3: Max, do you feel something fortuitous about this house?
2: No. It only seems strange not to have Leland Paul here.
0: He was here many times and was filled with people. Naturally, it did not affect him. Naturally, it not. Molly, this mirror. Why did you stand up?
3: I'm listening. I heard it again.
2: Heard what?
3: Tapping.
2: Yes. Come on. Let's have a look around.
0: It didn't sound at this library door. It was distinct. It was far away.
2: Well, as you can see, there's no one out here.
0: No.
2: Stand still. Let's listen again. I hear the tapping sound, but I can't locate where it comes from. We'll keep looking.
3: Where are you going first?
2: To your room. That's when you say you saw the hand the second time. Where's the overhead lights?
0: Oh, here. Yeah.
2: Nothing here.
0: No.
2: Tapping sound seems further away.
0: Yes.
2: Well, I'm going to locate what that is. It'll take all night.
3: We know what it is. It's a hand, does it?
0: Let him discover for himself, Mother.
2: Let's see. This door leads to the kitchen and the servants' quarters.
0: I get the light.
2: Tapping is stronger out here.
0: It is, Max.
2: Have you ever been down in the cellar?
0: We've had no reason to go down there.
2: We're going now. Come on.
0: What's down here?
2: Hundreds of boxes of treasures that Paul had shipped here from all over the world. And one of the finest wine cellars in the world. But it'll be locked up, waiting for the master to return. I'm a gallery with Paul. The last time was to get a bottle of 100-year-old port.
0: Oh, we've been living over something like that?
2: Wish I could show. Well, you see, this is a fine hiding place for a prowler who might want to play tricks on you to get you out of the house.
0: Is that what you think it is, Nate?
2: I got a hunch.
3: Listen.
2: Sure it is. It's in the cellar.
0: Behind this door?
2: Yes.
0: This is the door.
2: The wine cellar.
0: The door is not tight. Iron door, too.
2: Well,
0: we've got to get it open somehow.
2: I said it.
4: Look, I think I can break the lock with this.
0: We can try. Give it to me. Stand back, Margaret.
5: that?
2: I haven't the slightest idea. But there's something behind that door making a sound.
5: Has it gotten the police?
2: And here, Scoop, I'll score nothing doing.
5: I've got it.
0: Margaret, stay back.
5: What is it?
0: A body. A man.

0: body of a man. Max identified it for Paul Police. It was Paul Perron. We want to piece together the story of how he got there. But up to now, Lila Perron has not been found. They are quite certain she never came to America. And Paul never went anywhere but down to the cellar where his old lines were. Someone had locked him in there and left him to die. For hours, he must have tried to make himself heard. For days, he must have tried to break open the door. His right hand was cut and covered with blood. Flesh was torn away. The bones of the wrist were broken. It seemed to be hanging to the arm by a thread. Margaret said,
1: "You don't think his wife... You don't think that she locked him in there to die. Max, you said they loved each other so much."
0: I said that. I believe it. But she was afraid of growing older. And afraid of everything older. And Paul Brown is going down the hill. She wanted to find him.
2: I'm afraid I think so.
0: That's what all Paris believed, too. If it hadn't been for the fact that we saw a ghostly thing, a crimson hand floating in the upper rooms of the house, why then a few months later, the horrible crime could have been blamed to the invaders of Paris, and Lila would have gone free. But now, when they find her, she will be arrested for the murder of Paul Perron, who died a horrible death in the cellar of his house, and led us to his grave by a...

0: love you, Logan. Love you more than soul and heart. Committed a crime that she thought would be buried from sight forever. She did not reckon with a ghostly hand that led three people to the grave of her victim. Turn on your lights.
1: 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In many cities, you can locate your Arga dealer by turning to the coal section of your classified telephone directory. There you will find the dealers listed under Arga, spelled O-L-G-A. In other cities, you can obtain the name of your Arga dealer by running to the station to which you are listening. Remember, Arga is not only one of the smokeless coals, but also is given the famous Arga dustless treatment at the mine. It's the only coal which receives this patented treatment. Arga combines the maximum number of good qualities in one coal. And remember this, too. America combines so many good qualities in one nation that every American wants to buy war bonds and stamps to a limit of his ability. Every dollar put into war bonds and stamps gives a fine blow to the Axis now and a helping hand to those boys of ours who are fighting for liberty the world over, on land, at sea, and in the air.

0: 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Listen in next week for my hounds howling. I'll tell you the story of Celia. How did I? Pleasant dreams.
1: Characters, places, and occurrences mentioned in the Hermit's Cave are fictitious, and similarly the persons, places, or occurrences is purely accidental.

0: it's for you. 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Cupboard Love's different. Comes in a packet, not a tin. See this foil pouch? Keeps it moist and squeezy. That's right. 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Like it?
1: New Cupboard Love. 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

0: Bring out the Branston. 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
1: Oh, come in, Smithers. What is it? Speak up, boy. Orange juice.
2: No, sir. New Kellogg's Rise and Shine.
1: Eh? Fiendish.
2: And look at this, sir.
1: No peel, no pips, and it's got vitamin C. Well, Smithers, I suppose this is it.
2: What are you doing, sir?
1: Thank you, Governor. Wife and three pips to support. Thank you.
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0: get three fives. 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
1: White Oaks is a gloomy estate somewhere along the jagged coastline. White Oaks has long passed its heyday. On the floor in the corner of the library, staring blindly at the ceiling, is an old man, his cheek and neck riddled with bullets. Across the room is a young man, mortally wounded. 10 feet away from him is a safe. Against the safe door is a homemade chemical bomb with its fuse sizzling, like a giant firecracker about to explode. The door of the safe has broken open. The contents scatter around the young man lying nearby. Smoke circles around him, and cash and securities drop at his feet. He tries to get up. But he can't. His hand creeps to a bundle of cash and drops helplessly over it.
2: Miller.
3: Yes?
2: Come on, son. Don't die yet.
3: Who are you?
2: Police.
3: How do you know my name?
2: Went through your baggage. You've been masquerading as Tom Reed.
3: Yes. Fool that I was.
2: Didn't get far. How'd you feel?
3: Like death. Where am I?
2: In hospital. You take a lot of killing.
3: Did I? You wouldn't be bursting with curiosity about me.
2: Ready to talk, son?
3: I am. If you'll listen.
2: That's what I'm here for.
3: Jim Miller's my name. As a kid, I went right out of reformatory into jail. Number 106317 was my name for 10 years. 106317. Every night before turning in, I swore that 106317 was how many it would cost society to square accounts with me.
2: Society? Answering to the name of Tom Reed?
3: It just happened to be Tom Reed. It could have been Dick Nobody or Harry Anybody.
2: How did it begin?
3: I was a day out of jail, hanging around the docks, wondering where I could catch the price of a drink. A big liner had just come in out of the fog. One of those pleasure liners. I watched the passengers come off without a care in the world. Among them was Tom Reed, dressed to kill. My eyes kept wandering over to him, and the thought kept jabbing at me that there was a man I could be if I played my cards right. We were about the same age and build, except that Reed was a little pale around the gills. All Reed had on me was a bankroll. A car rolled up, and Reed went to it. I went after him. What scheme I had in my mind, I'm not clear on anymore. It might have been the ring on his middle finger, or the pounds he flashed when he tipped the kid and brought the car. Or maybe I was just going to catch him either. Anyhow, there I was over the car, staring at him, tongue-tied.
4: Yes? Is there something you want?
3: Yes. Driving north?
4: Hitchhiking.
3: Yeah.
4: Well, hop in.
5: All right.

0: where are you going?
1: About 200 miles. White Oaks. Ever heard of White Oaks?
0: No.
1: It's the show place of the Cornish coast.
0: And what's it now?
1: A mausoleum. I'm the last of the Reeds of White Oaks.
0: You're bragging?
1: I suppose there is something indecent about too much money.
0: Have you got too much money?
1: 100,000 in 3 days' time.
0: Why in 3 days?
1: My inheritance comes to you then.
0: Well, how do you collect? Does the cashier pile the money up in front of you?
1: No, blind aunt who you haven't seen for years taps his cane along the floor towards a safe that's been of the family for generations and opens it.
0: And hands you 100,000? Just like that?
1: Just like that. My father never trusted banks.
0: I turned the figure over in my mind. 100,000. 106, 317. It was 6,317 shy of my number, but close enough to write off the debt owed me. I saw Reed looking queerly at me out of the corner of his eye.
1: Tempted, Miller?
0: I don't know what you're talking about.
1: Pose as me for 3 days, then go off with all that money. Blind Uncle Walter will never detect the masquerade. That's what you're telling yourself, aren't you?
0: And, where are you all the time I'm posing?
1: Easy. You've murdered.
0: You're putting ideas into my head?
1: I'm reading your thoughts.
0: You're a queer duck.
1: And you're an open book, Miller.
0: If I'd had any idea like that, Reed's openness put the kibosh on it. You can't lay hands on someone who talks on your level. I even got to like him. A little. We chewed up about 100 miles. And I caught that funny look crossing Reed's face again. I watched the hand clasp over his heart. Reed seemed to sag and the car began to circle wildly. I grabbed the wheel in the nick of time. We almost dropped off an incline. I pulled to the side and shut the motor. What's it, you read?
2: It's my heart.
0: How bad is it?
2: The doctor gave it a year. I've been shortchanged by 2 weeks. Get me to a doctor.
0: He sounded like he only had minutes.
2: Get me to a doctor, Miller.
0: I stalled. There was a little man counting off 100,000 in my mind, slowly, by ones. Reed's eyes were on me. They were dying eyes. But I caught a twinkle, as if he were amused over something.
3: Here's your chance, Miller. Just sit it out under the stars. Forget the doctor.
0: Now, what I like about you is your sense of humor. I'm taking you to a doctor.
2: Thanks, fool.
3: But don't bother, it's too late.
0: Reed.
3: Bury me somewhere. As Jim Miller. You be Tom Reed for those 3 days.
0: You're inviting me to?
3: It's destiny, perhaps. Perhaps you didn't just happen to come home.

0: too late to play Boy Scout and race for the doctor. Reed was dead. I sat around a while thinking over what to do. But there was nothing to think over. My mind had been made up for me a long time before Reed happened along. I told myself that Reed's dying remark practically made me his heir. But I didn't have to tell myself anything. The little blind man he talked about was already counting 100,000 in my head. 100,000 pound notes. I found a lake about 5 miles up the side road. Not a house or a human anywhere. I swapped clothes with Reed, weighed his pockets with stones, then said goodbye and let him slip. I ran for the car and headed for White Oaks. Reed's wallet pushing against me as I drove. It was a down payment on the 100,000. I got to White Oaks as the storm raged. The house was high on a hill. It looked forbidding. Everything about it seemed to say, keep out. Making an entry was easy. Easy, did I say? Every ghost story I'd heard as a kid played with my spine. If the outside had given me the willies, the interior put the icy frosting on it. There were shadows from kerosene lamps doing a jig on the walls. Not a soul in sight. Where was the blind uncle?
1: Anybody home?
0: I could hear an echo hanging in the air. Then I heard a tapping coming at me out of the shadows. Uncle Walter came towards me, feeling his way with a cane. An old guy with more wrinkles than face. His hand reached for me. I could feel my flesh crawling.
2: Tom?
0: Hello? Uncle Walter?
2: Give me your hand, nephew.
0: Of course.
2: It's been so long since I felt the warmth of a reed hand. Your cablegram from the boat was a surprise.
0: Was it?
2: I thought you would not leave Honolulu if you wouldn't risk the trip.
0: Why not? My heart.
2: Oh, my poor chap.
0: Perhaps I'll outlive the doctors.
2: Your voice, it's changed.
0: For the better?
2: It's deeper.
0: I'll blame it on the Honolulu climate.
2: Even your speech.
0: What about that?
2: It lacks the reed refinement.
0: Oh, blame that on Honolulu English. They make a professor talk like a costermonger in 6 months. Well, it's been a long time, Uncle.
2: Yes, it's been a long time.
0: I'd like to retire.
3: Oh, I'm tired.
2: Oh, of course. You'll want to be rested tomorrow for your cousin Margaret's arrival.
0: Margaret? She's coming tomorrow?
2: Yes.
0: How is Margaret?
2: Grown into a fine woman. She'll make you a good wife, Tom.
0: When do the wedding bells ring out?
2: The day you take your inheritance, as your father wished it. Oh, you're displeased, Tom?
0: No, it's just that I never understood why my father made marrying a condition. The way I am. One jump ahead of the undertaker.
2: Margaret's the daughter of an old school friend your father knew out east. You and Margaret were playmates as children, and your father wanted someone close to have his money after you. This letter here is from Margaret. It came the other day. Should care to read it?
0: Thank you. I'll read it in bed.
2: Good night, nephew.
0: Good night, Uncle Walter.
4: Get
5: well, well, well. Jim Miller didn't bargain on a bride, but then he could run into the mysterious Margaret has to say, shall we?
0: I wonder how they meeting come again.
1: We were practically infants the last time together. The questions that keep crowding my mind. What does he look like? What does he think about? Will he like me enough? And how will it feel marrying a man who played with as a child 15 years ago? And will you like me too, dear Uncle Walter?
0: So Margaret didn't know Tom Reed from Adam. All I had to do was to keep the act going for 3 days, grab the money, and leave. The next morning, I drove into the village. I wanted to buy a paper and some odds and ends. I'd left the village store when a fat little man in a seaman's outfit had been hanging about inside, followed me out. I started up a car. And he drifted over.
3: Hey, Dwight, old friend.
0: How did you guess?
3: The car. It's the cab Reed hired yesterday. Can I catch a lift with you?
0: You're going to White Oaks?
3: Yes. Tom Reed's guest. Name is Brand. All right?
0: I'll hop in. Are you a friend of Tom's?
3: Well, I was purser on the ship he came over on. We hit it off. I got invited to his wedding. Friendly chap, Reed. Rich, but genuine.
0: My mind worked at trip hammer speed. With every mile, the car brought me closer to reunion with someone who no longer existed. I had a choice of two things. Make a clean breast of everything, or stop Brand before he got to White Oaks. I didn't have to choose. Brand made my mind up for me. He threw a sudden bombshell.
3: What did you do with Tom Reed?
0: I don't understand.
3: You're wearing Reed's clothing. You're driving his car. You paid for some junk at the store. You showed Reed's wallet. You needn't sweat. He can do business. Masquerading. All if you killed him.
0: I didn't kill him. The heart attack did. I just stitched the body. Is it half?
3: I'll let you know.

0: Start for the woods.
1: Is this how you want it?
2: That's the way it's got to be. All or nothing. No deals with a blackmailer.
1: Then it's all yours. Put your gun away. You're not going to shoot me in cold blood.
2: I've got to. The way it is, I've got to. He fell over on his side into the weeds. I'd done it. I'd added murder to masquerade. He didn't just stick your hand out for 100,000, I suppose. It came a lot harder than that. I dragged Bran through the woods, looking for a place to hide him until I could get some tools and bury him later. Then suddenly, some motorist, unable to get past my parked car on the narrow road, I left Bran as he was and ran to the car. For it was a girl, easy on the eyes, with a rainbow-colored scarf flying in the breeze.
3: Move your car. I can't get by.
1: Sorry.
3: Were you hunting?
2: Hunting?
3: I heard shooting.
1: I took a pot shot at some rabbits.
3: Any luck?
2: No, I'm a bad shot.
3: Too bad. Am I on the right road to White Oaks?
2: You wouldn't be Margaret.
3: Yes. I'm Margaret.
2: Hello. I'm Tom Reed.
3: You're...
2: Disappointed?
3: Don't mind my staring. I always stare.
2: She wasn't just staring. She was accusing me with her eyes. Perhaps she knew I wasn't Tom Reed. She hadn't seen Reed since childhood, but maybe there'd been an exchange of photographs. I couldn't let her run blabbing to White Oaks. After Bran, I was up to my neck in it. There was no turning back anymore.
3: Aren't you going to show me the way, Tom?
2: The way you keep staring? Why?
3: Just bad manners.
2: But you're still staring.
3: I'm sorry.
2: She couldn't control her eyes. I followed the direction of her stare, and then suddenly it hit me. Murder was written all over me. There was blood on my clothes. It was as if Bran's corpse was standing beside me, telling the world. You came at a bad time.
3: You killed somebody. In there. That's what those shots were. You killed Uncle Walter.
2: Uncle Walter?
3: And you're not Tom Reed.
2: You've got a picture of him?
3: Yes.
2: Nice and frank. Well, why don't you scream?
3: I'd rather do this. Stay exactly where you are.
2: Do you know how to use it, that gun?
3: Try me and see.
2: Yes, I've got to try. Whether I like it or not, I've got to...
1: No.
2: Nice shooting for a girl. My turn now. She bit my elbow. I drilled her clean through the temple. Her shooting first made it easy for me. In a way, it was like self-defense. I was still killing myself. Funny, I met a girl and killed her all in less than 5 minutes. The 100,000 was coming a lot harder than I thought. I drove her car and all as far into the woods as I could get and shot back to White Oaks. Playing air for a couple of days was out now. I was running out of time. The plan now was to grab what was in the safe, one way or another, and get as far from the two corpses and the blind uncle as I could get. I got to the safe and began to work at the dials. And then I heard Uncle Walter tapping his way towards me.
4: John?
2: Yes, Uncle?
4: Give me your hand, nephew. Where is it?
2: Here. What do you do, read palms with your fingers?
4: Yes, nephew. There are flakes of dirt on your palm. As if you've had your hands on the ground.
2: Not bad, you ought to be a detective.
4: And there's an odor. A smell of blood.
2: Let go of my hand.
4: What's wrong, John?
2: Listen. I've got a gun in my hand, pointing right at you. You're going to tap your way to that floor safe and open it. With no stalling and no questions.
4: No questions. But I don't know the combination from memory.
2: You don't?
4: If you listen, the combination is on a memorandum pad in the library desk.
2: Get it. He tapped his way along the floor to the desk, stopped over the drawer, then stayed there in a crouch like a guy in a trench. There was a gun pointing in front of him. You crazy old fool. What good's the gun? You're blind.
4: You'll not get a penny, imposter.
2: Get over to that safe and open it up.
4: Emma.
2: I'm counting three. One. Two. Better be. He shot me with perfect marksmanship. It aimed in the direction of my voice. I thought. I moved to the side quickly. Emptied my gun. Uncle Walter was propped over the desk. I did him in his cheek and neck. He was still alive. The gun pointing in front of him. I crept along the wall to the other side of the room, quietly. I didn't want him aiming in the direction of the sounds again. He aimed the gun. I watched the nozzle of the gun follow me, inching as I moved. The old man was looking at me, watching me, as if he could see it, as if he had perfect vision.
3: Stop me again.
2: That's the Isle of it, Sergeant.
0: You fixed the glycerine charge in a can and blew the wall safe.
2: That was a trick I picked up in prison. There were some chemicals in the storeroom at White Oaks. I thought I was going...
0: to collect your fortune.
2: Yeah. The old man, Uncle?
0: Dead. He died of those bullet wounds you made.
2: How did you... What brought you...
0: to White Oaks? The young lady. She came in and told us that you were trying to rob the safe. That you were likely to commit mayhem.
2: Young lady?
0: Sure. Wait a minute. How did you describe this, Margaret? A rainbow-colored scarf? What color hair did she have?
2: Auburn. Gray eyes. Auburn hair.
0: That's impossible. Hair, don't die. You can't die. This girl.
2: Ghost, told you. A ghost.
0: Doctor, did you hear that?
5: I know
0: him. Hey, did you hear that, Doctor? Well, he's dead. This young man is dead. But the girl, she spoke. Well, I didn't hear anything. You must be imagining things.

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6: Welcome to the Black Mass.

One of the foremost writers of pure horror and the supernatural is H.P. Lovecraft. He regarded all his work as based on the idea that the world was inhabited at one time by another race, which in practicing black magic lost its foothold and was expelled, yet lives on, outside, ever ready to take possession of this earth again. Tonight, we bring you one of his most famous tales, The Rats in the Walls, by H.P. Lovecraft.

The restoration of Exham Priory had been a stupendous task. For little had remained of the deserted pile but a shell-like ruin. But because it had been the seat of my ancestors, I let no expense deter me. The place had not been inhabited since the reign of James the First, when a tragedy of intensely hideous, though largely unexplained nature, occurred. It appeared that my ancestor was accused, with much reason, of having killed all the other members of his household in their sleep. This deliberate slaughter, which included his father, as well as three brothers and two sisters, was strangely condoned by the villagers and slackly treated by the law. With this sole heir nevertheless legally denounced as a murderer, the estate had reverted to the crown, the accused man making no attempt to exculpate himself or regain his property. Shaken by some horror greater than that of conscience or the law, and expressing only a frantic wish to exclude the ancient edifice from his sight and memory, Walter de la Power fled to the United States, where, by the end of several generations, the family had achieved a proud and honorable, if somewhat reserved and unsocial, Virginia line. After the Civil War, the family moved north. I emerged and grew to manhood, to middle age, and to ultimate wealth within the greyness of a Massachusetts business life. My wife, Emily, died shortly after the birth of our only son, Alfred. And Alfred, in the Aviation Corps in 1917, they both had died, leaving me old, bereaved, and aimless, a retired manufacturer. I traveled, eventually to England, eventually to Anchester, eventually to the ancient family seat, Exham Priory itself, a jumble of tottering medieval ruins covered with lichens, perched perilously upon a precipice, denuded of floors and other interior features save the stone walls and the separate towers. The priory had been allotted to the estate of the Norris family by the crown. And now, three centuries later, I purchased the ruin for a surprisingly reasonable figure and resolved to divert my remaining years by restoring my ancestral home.

0: I had secured the interest, assistance, and the friendship of Captain Norris, whose knowledge of the place had been increased through the years by his having accompanied the many architects and antiquarians who loved to examine the strange relic.
1: Mind your foot on that big stone over there. Uh-huh. The architecture, you see, is peculiarly composite. Gothic towers resting over there on Saxon or Romanesque substructure. The foundation is of a still earlier order, blend of orders, I suppose, Roman or even Druidic or native Cymric, if legend speak truly. And merged on the one side, you see, down here, with the solid limestone of the precipice.
0: Amiable Captain Norris, the place and its ancestry had an almost consuming fascination for him. He knew every detail of its history and its former structure, and became of inestimable help in the reconstruction.
1: The priory itself actually stands on the site of a prehistoric temple.
0: Yes.
1: A druidical or anti-druidical thing which must have been contemporary of Stonehenge and dates like that.
0: Well, it's unfortunate that our neighbours aren't all antiquarians such as you, Captain Norris. I had not been in Anchester a day before I knew I came from an accursed house.
1: Oh, yes, the country folk around here have their own sense of tradition, I'm afraid. They hated the priory hundreds of years ago when your ancestors lived here. And they hate it now, with the moss and mould of abandonment on it. We'll have to go outside of the immediate vicinity for our workers. You see, it isn't so much hatred as the almost unbelievable fear they have of the place. And the scope appears to include both the priory and, I'm afraid, its ancient family.
0: Yes, I don't seem to be able to convince the villagers how little I know of my heritage.
1: Oh, but to them a lineage is beyond a message of knowing. It's in the bone and blood itself.
0: Yeah.
1: I'm not sure I disagree. But what do we see? After 3 centuries, a power has returned to his ancient site to reconstruct the very house. And for the villagers, you've come to restore a symbol abhorrent to them.
0: Oh.
1: Rational or not, you know, they view Exham Priory as nothing less than a haunt of fiends and werewolves.
0: Captain Norris, superstitions, ghosts and goblins.
1: Oh, no, not quite that.
0: You share their worries, nevertheless.
1: Well, so would you, Power. Yeah. It's not a matter of the present, and it's not all superstition.
0: Yeah.
1: This is an ancient place, Power. That indescribable rites had been celebrated here, no one doubts. Rites of the Sibylle worship, which the Romans had introduced.
0: Yes,
1: inscriptions, yes, still visible in the subcellar of the priory, bear the unmistakable letters and signs of Magna Mater, whose dark worship was once vainly forbidden to Roman citizens.
0: Mm.
1: About 1000 AD, the place is mentioned as being a substantial stone priory housing a strange and powerful monastic order and surrounded by extensive gardens. You will see them right over there.
0: Oh, yes.
1: Now, mind that stone there. You know, the people didn't need any walls to keep them out. They were too frightened of the place altogether. It was never destroyed by the Danes, oddly enough. After the Norman conquest, it must have declined tremendously. There was no impediment when Henry III granted the site to your ancestor, Gilbert de la Poer, he was called then, first Baron Exham in, I think, 1261.
0: Yes, well, then it's the location, the house, not the family that inherits the bad name.
1: Well, they became aligned, you see. Yeah. And not, so far as we know, unwillingly. True, before their occupation, the family bore no evil report. But something strange must soon have occurred. You know, in one chronicle, there's a reference to Adela Poer as cursed of God. It's a strange phrase. Village legendary had nothing but evil and frantic fear to tell of the castle. The fireside tales were of the most grisly description. All the ghastlier because of their frightened reticence and cloudy evasiveness. I'm afraid they represented your ancestors as a race of hereditary demons.
0: Yes. But what precisely happened, Norris? What went on?
1: Well, there are the vaguer tales. Hackneyed spectral lore, perhaps. Wails and the usual howlings heard around the place. Graveyard stench after the spring rains. The servant girl who'd gone mad at what she saw in the full light of day in the priory. The accounts of vanished peasants are less to be dismissed, though not especially significant in view of medieval custom. Prying curiosity meant death. And more than one severed head had been publicly shown on the bastions around Exham Priory. Well, it's difficult. A few of the tales were exceedingly picturesque. For instance, the belief that a legend of bat-winged devils kept witches' Sabbath each night at the Priory, a legend whose sustenance must explain the disproportionate abundance of coarse vegetables harvested in the gardens. But most vivid of all, there was the dramatic epic of the rats.
0: The rats?
1: Yes, the scampering army of obscene vermin which had burst forth from the castle a couple of months after the tragedy that doomed the place to desertion 3 centuries ago now. You know, a lean, filthy, ravenous army which had swept all before it and devoured fowl, cats, dogs, hogs, sheep, and, you know, even 2 villagers before its fury was spent. Around that unforgettable rodent army a cycle of myths revolved. Scattered among the village homes and brought curses and horrors in its train.
0: Yes, and that was just 3 months after Walter de la Power had murdered his family and fled to Virginia.
1: Yes, I should say about that.
0: You know, one thing puzzles me.

0: Something puzzles me about that murder. Walter de la Power must have known for years the sinister tales about his family, so that this material could have given him no fresh impulse. I can scarcely conjecture what discovery could have prompted an act so terrible. What had he witnessed or stumbled upon?
1: Take this path down here. The general whispered sentiment seems to have been that he purged the land of immemorial curse.
0: Such was the law that assailed me as I began, with an elderly obstinacy, the work of restoring my ancestral home. While living with Captain Norrie's family during the restoration of the priory, I collected many such tales of superstition or fact. But it must not be imagined that they formed my principal psychological environment. I was constantly praised and encouraged by Captain Norrie's and the antiquarians who surrounded and aided me. When the task was done, over 2 years after its commencement, I viewed the great rooms with pride. Wainscoted walls, vaulted ceilings, mullioned windows, broad staircases, all there, all as it had been, every attribute of the Middle Ages was cunningly reproduced. The new parts blended perfectly with the original stone walls and foundations. The seat of my father's was complete, and I looked forward to redeeming at last the local fame of the line, which ended with me. The interior of the old house was, in truth, wholly new, and free from old vermin and old ghosts. The first incident occurred 6 days after I moved into the priory. That night, dispensing as usual with a valet, I retired to the West Tower chamber, which I had chosen as my own. The room was circular, very high, and without wainscoting, the stones being hung with tapestries. I did not draw the curtains, but gazed out at the narrow north window, which I faced from the canopied four-poster. At sometime I must have fallen quietly asleep, for I recall a distinct sense of leaving strange dreams. As I awoke, I found myself looking intensely at a point on the wall, a point to which my eye had nothing to mark it, but toward which all my attention was directed. Whether the tapestry actually moved, I cannot say. I think it did very slightly. But what I can swear to is that behind it I heard a low, distinct scurrying, as of mice or rats. Then it was gone. Some sort of effect of echo, perhaps, coming from some other area of the house. There was no need of my looking behind the arras, for the walls were of solid stone, several feet thick. It was a while before I could drift back to sleep, and I seemed directly to re-enter my earlier dream, except that this time the vision was clearly, horribly before me. I seemed to be looking down from an immense height upon a twilit grotto, knee-deep with filth, where a white-bearded demon, a swineherd, drove about with his staff a flock of fungus beasts, whose appearance filled me with unutterable loathing. Then, as the swineherd paused and nodded over his task, a mighty swarm of rats rained down on the stinking abyss and fell to devouring beasts and man alike. But suddenly I was awake, wide awake. On every side of the chamber, the walls were alive with nauseous sound, the verminous slithering of ravenous, gigantic rats. I could

0: see a hideous shaking all over the tapestry. But the motion disappeared almost at once, and the sound with it. I sprang out of bed and tore aside the arras to see what lay beneath it. Nothing. Nothing but the patched stone wall. I stepped out of the room and stood for a moment at the head of the great ancient stairway, listening to the house. I could hear them. I could hear them faintly at first, but coming from all the walls. And as I descended, the stampeding continued with such force and distinctness that I could finally assign to their motions a definite direction. These creatures, in numbers apparently inexhaustible, were engaged in one stupendous migration from inconceivable heights to some depth inconceivably below.
1: Rats?
0: When I questioned the servants, they said they heard nothing. I didn't want to alarm them by insisting. No, I wasn't dreaming, Norris. It was no dream.
1: But there have been no rats at the Priory for 300 years. Even the field mice couldn't be found in these high walls.
0: Wherever would they be found in walls of solid stone?
1: You say they were headed downward.
0: Captain Norris helped me explore the subcellar, but absolutely nothing untoward was found. We could not, however, repress a thrill at the knowledge that this vault was built by Roman hands.
1: You see up here, it's not the debased Romanesque of the bungling Saxons, but the severe and harmonious classicism of the age of the Caesars. Look here at these inscriptions. T.M. Temp. Dona, Lucius Praecius Pontificatus. Or is it Attis? Yes. Attis.
0: The reference made me shiver, but I had read Catullus and knew something of the hideous rites of the Eastern god, whose worship was so mixed with that of Sibylle.
1: Look, hold your lantern up here. No, not that one. That, by this stone block here.
0: Oh, yes, I see.
1: Yes, you see the design cut into it? A sort of rayed sun? That's not Roman. No, that's not Roman at all. It's of an earlier origin. These altars had merely been adopted by the Roman priests from some older, perhaps aboriginal temple on the same site. Come down here. Let's have a look down here.
0: Norris and I determined to pass the night in the crypt, and couches were brought down by the servants. We retired with the lantern still burning to await whatever might occur. The vault was very deep in the foundations of the priory, and that it had been the goal of the scuffling and unexplainable rats, I could not doubt. But why? Why? As we lay there expectantly, I found my vigil occasionally mixed with half-formed dreams. I saw the twilight grotto and the swineherd, the fungus beasts wallowing in filth. They seemed nearer, nearer and more distinct. I could almost observe their features. Beasts. But not exactly beasts. They became more distinct as I watched, looking up at me. Terrifying. Terrifying. Norris. Norris, wake up, Norris. Wake up. Wake up.
1: What's wrong?
0: Do you hear? Did you hear them? Did you hear them, Norris?
1: What?
0: The rats.
1: Rats? I heard nothing. Nothing at all.
0: Still downward. They were going still farther down.
1: No.
0: There are cellars below us, Norris.
1: Cellars?
0: Norris, was it hallucination? Was it madness? Why have they stopped? Why have they stopped? Why is it silent now?
1: Perhaps you've been shown what certain forces wished to show you.
0: They were headed downward. In this altar. See, Norris. The lantern flickers at the crevice here between the altar and the floor. There must be some kind of...
1: By Jove!
0: There must be some way of descending, some door, some kind of entrance.
1: Balanced by some sort of counterweight, I expect. You see, look here, look. Yes. The entire stone pivots aside. By Jove!
2: There's your cellar power.
0: A horror. Stone steps descended into an abysmal dark, but scrawled across them, as far as we could see, skeletons, attitudes of panic, fear, all over them, the marks of rodent gnawings, a ghastly array of human or semi-human bones, cretinism, semi-apedom. We descended the hellishly littered steps.
1: Horrifying, but extraordinary. Look here. Out through solid rock. Notice the strokes here. Look, according to the direction of wind, this passage must have been chiseled from beneath, upward. No, look at that. You notice the air? There's a cool movement of air, probably some fissure in the cliffs above. Yes, look, Pa, the stairway ends here. There's light filtering down from somewhere up here. I can't quite see it, but... Hey, it must be morning outside. You know, almost enough light to see. It's a sort of grotto. Enormous. You can just barely...
0: The descent from reality had almost prepared me for what was to come. Norris, when I reached him, stared out with a look resembling that of the skulls at his feet. Then I followed his eyes over the subterranean world before us. Dear God.
1: We must not underestimate the archaeological importance of such a discovery as this, Power.
0: The twilight grotto was of enormous height and stretched farther than any eye could see. There were buildings and other architectural remains. In the center, a circle of monoliths, but dwarfed, everything dwarfed by the spectacle on the ground. An insane tangle of bones, human or nearly so. Like a foamy sea, they stretched pastures of demonic frenzy, either fighting off some menace or clutching other forms with cannibal intent.
1: Yes, the skulls suggest a rather baffling mixture. Mostly lower in the scale of evolution than Pithic Anthropus, but in every case definitely human. Actually, some of them seem to be supremely and sensitively developed types.
0: Horror. Horror upon horror.
1: All the bones gnawed.
0: Altars serving as butcher shop and kitchen.
1: Mostly by rats.
0: Cauldrons. Dining tables.
1: Not all by rats, my Joe.
0: Goblets brown-stained and dried. Horror upon horror.
1: Notice the stone pens over here, for the keeping of herd, I expect, and out of which they must have broken in their last delirium of hunger or rat fear. Herds of some primordial human type. Yes, fascinating. And there a row of cells, nearly rusted through. The tenants still locked inside.
0: And on the bony forefinger of one, a seal ring with my own coat of arms.
1: Strange ideographic carvings here on some of the skulls. Here. Look at this, Pa. You know, I believe they're Phrygian in origin. Cases of formally arranged bones with parallel inscriptions in Greek and Latin.
0: Still downward, I could hear them. Where else could they draw me? Across the grotto, carrion pits of sawed bones. Picked bones, open skulls, nightmare chasms, unhallowed centuries grinning their unnameable fancies. Then to the edge of a depth hideously foreshadowed by my dreams.
1: An apparently boundless depth. Power, there's no end to it. A great mouth. Lined with human debris, spewing, swallowing, yawning out from the primordial... Power, stay out of it! Stay out of it, man!
0: The rats, questing new horrors, determined to lead me on. I ran,
1: following them.
0: Power!
1: Power!

I heard voices, echoes, but above all that insidious scurrying. I felt them all around me. I was one of them, part of the ravenous army that feasts on the living and the dead. Well, why shouldn't rats eat a de la Power, as a de la Power eats forbidden things? No. No, no, I am not that demon in the twilight grotto. It's not Nari's body I tear apart. It's not blood I feast upon, and flesh. You faint and fear at what my family do. Blood, I'll sting it. I'll learn you how to cuss. What is this wine can be built wide? Magna Mater! Magna Mater! Ati! Augustus Dugas! That is what they said. I said when they found me in the blackness. Over the half-eaten body of Captain Nares. Now they have blown up Exham Priory and shut me into this barred room at Hanwell. With fearful whispers about my heredity and experience. When I speak of poor Nares, they accuse me of a hideous thing. But they must know that I did not do it. I did not do it. They must know it was the rats. It was the rats. Whose scampering will never let me sleep. The demon rats that race behind the padding of this room and beckon me down to greater horrors than I have ever known. The rats, they can never hear. The rats in the walls.

That was The Rats in the Walls by H.P. Lovecraft. The technical production was by John Whiting. The part of Captain Norris was played by Bernard Mays. The part of De La Power and the adaptation were by your host of The Black Mass, Eric Bauersfeld. And now, good night.

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0: Good evening, friends of the Inner Sanctum. Here's your host at the creaking door. Through these portals pass the world's most horrified people. What's the matter? Did my happy medium startle you? Sorry, I keep him around to get in the right spirit, you know. Oh, by the way, if you feel a cold, thin sliver of steel across your neck in the next half hour, sit perfectly still. Someone's got an edge on you.
1: Gracious, Mr. Host, I'm afraid I'd have to move fast.
0: No, Mary, you must sit still. You wouldn't want to lose your head.
1: Well, I'll remember your advice, Mr. Host. But right now, I have some advice for our Lipton listeners. You know, a teapot can't talk. But if it could, I think it would tell you the same thing that I do about making tea. I think it would probably say, the most delicious tea is the tea with the most flavor. And I'll bet it would cast its vote, as so many folks do, for Lipton tea. Because Lipton's has that grand, brisk flavor. The flavor that's so different from other teas. The flavor that fills your cup with pleasure. You'll taste a world of tangy, full-bodied goodness in Lipton's. It's tea at its tastiest. So make that next pot of tea you brew at your house Lipton tea.
0: And now here's a little tale of horror that speaks for itself. The Edge of Death. Written by Frederick Matho and starring Larry Haynes in the role of Ralph. We're going to tell you of a night Satan played a game of murder along a deserted strip of Manhattan's waterfront. For his sport, he chose two friends. For his victim, a woman. And the weapon he suggested, he had long ago placed in the hands of another murderer. The weapon was a long, slender, graceful rapier, which first drew blood at the hand of Rasputin, the mad monk of Russia.
2: Denton, O'Brien, open up, Denton.
3: Ralph Lipton. Well, come on in, man. What's the matter with you? You're soaked, no hat, no coat.
2: Denton, you're my best friend, my only friend. You've got to help me.
3: Well, I just got back from Chicago. I was going to drop over to your shop a little later.
2: You got back too late. You could have helped me. No, it's too late.
3: Well, what's the matter, Ralph? What have you done? Well, what's that in the package? Why, it's the antique sword I gave you when you were married. Ralph!
2: Naked steel always looks different. Coated with blood.
3: Ralph, you fool! You didn't...
2: Yes. I just pierced a woman's heart with that rapier. About 15 minutes ago.
3: Warned you about your temper ever since we were kids. You almost killed me once, do you remember?
2: You warned me about my hobby, too. You said I had
3: psychosis, that's what we psychiatrists call it. Your unnatural love of steel blades, your worship of ancient weapons and tempered steel, it's off balance.
2: There's nothing in the world more beautiful than a piece of true hand-forged steel. It's an art as old as man.
3: Yes, I know. We've been over all that before, but now you're a murderer. And I want to know everything that happened.
2: It's too late, Denton. I only
3: maybe,
2: came...
3: Maybe I can dig something out of you that might help your defense. Now, Ralph, close your eyes. Close your eyes and let your mind wander. Tell me the first image you get. Tell me every detail, no matter what.
2: I see the wedding. Here at your house. The guests have left. Ingrid is blonde and beautiful in white satin. She's standing beside me. And you come toward me with a package.
1: Denton. Oh, it was so good of you to make such a beautiful wedding for us. You are the best man ever.
3: Oh, no. Maybe the best second best man ever. Ralph was best today.
2: Well, you gave me some stiff competition, then.
3: I've got another wedding present for you, Ralph. Mm-hmm. I waited till now to bring it out because I didn't think the others would understand. Here, open it.
2: It's...
3: Well, do you like it, Ralph? Is it a good one?
2: This is a good one. Why, it's the most beautiful rapier I've ever seen. The balance and the lines. Magnificent steel. Look, Ingrid. Isn't it wonderful?
1: It will be the very nicest sword in your collection, darling. As well as your last.
3: His last?
2: Oh, yes, then. I promised Ingrid no more auctions.
1: And he'll keep his promise this time. I'm going to change, darling. Won't take me long.
2: All right, darling, hurry.
3: You really like that blade, don't you, Ralph?
2: Like it. It's beautiful. Where did you find it?
3: Well, I saw it yesterday in a small, junky antique shop in the village. Little Russian fellow runs it.
2: Oh, did he tell you anything about the blade? I mean, where he got it?
3: No, but he said it was Russian. He said the hilt was black lacquer on rosewood and the steel was superior.
2: Ah, he said something there.
3: He mumbled on about wanting to get rid of it before the full moon. Something about it being an evil thing. He claimed it once belonged to Rasputin, the mad monk of Russia.
2: Say, I wonder if it did.
3: I doubt it. Anyhow, we finished by saying that whoever owned it would have evil luck, and failing to get rid of it before the full moon would die by violence. I'll take it back to him if you like, Ralph.
2: No, not on your life, then. But don't mention that nonsense to Ingrid, will you?
3: I remember all that myself, Ralph. I left for Chicago that night. Now, what's the next scene that comes to your mind as important?
2: Well, about 3 weeks ago, I was working on some knives in the shop. Ingrid had left. I was alone. The shop door opened, and she was there.
3: She? Who, Rob?
2: Stasha. She was beautiful. Tall. White as marble. Dressed in black. And beautiful.
4: I beg your pardon. What did you say?
2: Oh, I'm sorry.
4: You said beautiful. There's no cause to be embarrassed. I have heard this said before.
2: What can I do for you, Miss...
4: Kossoff. Stasia Kossoff. You own something that I would like to buy.
2: What is it?
4: A rapier. A Russian rapier. I saw it in your window as I passed.
2: It's not for sale.
4: Oh, really? Are you sure? I will pay you well. Say, $100.
2: Sorry.
4: Very well. Perhaps you might change your mind. Here is my card. Come and see me if you do.
2: Well, thanks, but I...
4: Shall we say, before the next full moon, Ralph?
3: Ralph, if it weren't for that blood-stained rapier on the table, I'd say you were lying. How could this woman know your name or anything about the legend of the rapier?
2: I know how.
3: What happened then, Ralph?
2: I've handled steel all my life. I've forged it, pounded it, tempered it, ground it to razor edge, and I've never cut myself. After Stasha left, I put the rapier to the stone. And as I worked, I kept seeing her eyes in the forge fire, glinting with evil beauty. Kept hearing her voice.
4: Ralph, shall we say before the full moon?
2: I turned suddenly to see if she was there, and I tripped. The rapier fell, and I fell against the upturned point. Ah!
1: Ralph! Ralph! Ralph, what's happened? Ralph!
2: I'm all right. Pull it out. Straight out.
1: Oh, no. No, I can't do that.
2: All right, I'll do it then. Do it.
1: Oh. Ralph, your arm is all blood.
2: Oh, it's not bad. It just passed through the flesh. Call Dr. Burns.
1: Oh, those stupid knives. Why don't you get rid of them?
2: Well, Ingrid phoned. It crept over me, the deadening certainty that my fate was tied to Stasha Kossoff's. That death was lunging at us with Rasputin's rapier. And I was unarmed. I told Ingrid about the woman. I told her about Stasia's offer of $100 for the blade. I shouldn't have.
1: And to turn down $100 for it? Ralph, that's the limit.
5: Ingrid, I can't expect everyone to understand some things about my character, but I do expect you to try.
1: I think I do understand, Ralph. I think you didn't want to sell that thing because you want that woman to come back.
3: That was your first quarrel, Ralph?
2: Yes. There were lots more. Things got worse. We quarreled a lot. It wasn't Ingrid's fault. I was changing. I kept thinking of Stasia. Her eyes mocked me. I tore up a card in anger, but I'd memorized the address. It was an old Dutch mansion on Litmus Street. I had to see her again. There was a light in the house. And oddly enough, the front door was open a bit. I rang a long time, but no one answered. I obeyed an impulse and walked in. There was a coal fire going in the high-ceilinged living room. It cast dancing shadows on a life-sized oil painting above. A cold hand gripped my heart when I saw that painting. It was the painting of a man in a monk's habit. And his gnarled hand rested on the hilt of a jeweled rapier of exquisite beauty.
4: Yes, the man in the picture is long dead. But his mad spirit is in this room. It laughs from within you, Ralph Witkun. It has seized your body.
2: Stasia.
0: You know, if I were Ralph, I wouldn't be seen dead with somebody else's spirit. You can't tell what will happen to a man when the spirit moves him.
1: Goodness, Mr. Host. That sword has certainly brought Ralph bad luck.
0: Yes, Mary. It got him in trouble right up to the hilt. And we're only halfway through the story.
1: Oh, yes, there's still a lot more excitement to look forward to. And I think looking forward to things is so much fun. For instance, imagine you're brewing up a pot of Lipton tea. Well, you know there's enjoyment ahead just as soon as that water starts bubbling in the tea kettle. The very sound of it is warm and cheerful and friendly, like Lipton's itself. And then, when you lift that cup to your lips, oh, there's such a deep-down satisfaction in Lipton's brisk flavor, because it's so mellow and satisfying, brimming with lively, full-bodied goodness. Yes, all those little promises of enjoyment are completely fulfilled in your first delicious sip of brisk-flavored Lipton tea.
0: Well, you certainly have a point there, Mary. But now, back to Ralph Witkun as he tells his friend the events leading to the murder he has committed tonight. He's telling of his first visit to the strange house of Stasia Kasov.
3: So the Kasov woman convinced you that the spirit or the ghost of Rasputin had taken possession of your body. And you fell for it.
2: Oh, I fought against believing it, Denton. But it did explain so many of the strange promptings that had been stirring me all up inside.
3: Did she say anything more about it?
2: No. I turned to face her. She was a smiling column of white beauty, sheathed in black satin. Miss Kasov, how is
4: it? Stasia. Call me Stasia.
2: How is it you know my name? What do you know about the rapier?
4: Does it matter? You have changed your mind, perhaps, about selling me your rapier?
2: No, I came to ask you about it.
4: Oh, you came because you are confused. We will discuss it. But first, let us have some tea. Yes?
2: I examined the room while she was out of it. On the wall across from the fireplace were five oil paintings. All of them portraits of men. At first, I thought the light was playing tricks. It wasn't. Each face was painted with closed eyes. Each was a study in sleep. Or death.
4: You like my painting? Come and sit down. We'll have tea and talk.
2: Who are those men you painted, Stasia?
4: The five men you see in those paintings, each own the rapier you now possess.
2: Good Lord. Then they're
4: dead.
2: And The dates on the paintings?
4: Those are the dates on which they died, Rolf. Each on a day of the full moon. Each kept the rapier beyond the time he should have. More tea?
2: Stasia's eyes were eager and wide. My ears began to ring. I recall setting the cup down. I remember Stasia's voice a long way off.

0: This is all so fantastic, Ralph. Are you sure it wasn't something you dreamed?
1: Something I dreamed? No, she drugged me. It was no dream. Those portraits were no dream. The painting of Rasputin was no dream. They were there when I woke. Stasia was gone. The fire was on. My head ached. There was an easel near the lamp. It hadn't been there before. I shuffled toward it. It was a fresh painting on the easel. I stared at the face before me. Its eyes were closed in sleep. The face was mine. There was a date painted in Denton. It was January 15th.
0: What?
1: Yes, that's tonight. I couldn't find Stasia, so I dashed out of the house, cursing like a madman. It was 4 a.m. when I reached home. Ingrid was waiting for me. She was crying.
2: Ralph, darling, where have you been?
1: Why? What difference does it make?
2: You've been to see that Kossoff woman.
1: Yes, I've been to see that Kossoff woman.
2: Ralph.
1: I had to. I'm losing my mind, Ingrid. Something's trying to kill me. That woman knows about it. She knows how and when it'll happen. And the funny thing is, I don't care anymore. I don't care.
2: Ralph, where are you going?
1: Back to the shop. Back to that cursed rapier. In the shop, I tried to reason the thing out. I was toying with the rapier. It was a tiny green speck on a black hilt. Idly, I picked at it with my thumbnail, and a chip of lacquer snapped off. The hilt was supposed to be wood. But here was what looked like a large emerald. My heart pounding, I chipped and picked at the lacquer until bit by bit I uncovered the most dazzling and richly wrought collection of jewels I'd ever seen. Set in solid gold were pearls, rubies, emeralds, and a magnificent star sapphire. This was the bejeweled blade that Rasputin held in his hand in Stasia's painting. This was Rasputin's rapier. I returned to Stasia's house. Like the first night, the door was ajar. Like the first night, I walked in. I walked into the living room. I looked about. Nothing had changed. Nothing, that is, except that mine was the sixth painting, now hung beside the others. And the easel already had a fresh canvas. Stasia was already painting a new portrait. The face was indistinct, but the date was clear. 1 lunar month from tonight. I gave up and walked home with the rapier under my arm. It was drizzling and foggy along the waterfront, and I was sick inside. I kept hearing Stasia's voice locked in my brain.
3: Tonight is the last night you may own the rapier, Ralph. But there is a way out.
1: A way out? How? There's no way out as long as either of us lives.
3: There is a way out, Ralph. Kill her and come to me. Tonight is the night of the full moon, Ralph. If I own the rapier, you will be safe. Kill her, Ralph. Kill her and come to me.
1: Somebody's following me. A woman. I could hear her high heels on the cobblestones. I'd just passed that little blind alley. You know, the one about a block away from my shop. I decided to trick her. I stopped short. I spun around and caught sight of a woman in black as she darted into the alley. It was Stasia. And there was no exit from that alley. I tiptoed to the entrance and leaped into its shadows. All I could see was a large empty carton against the far wall. She had to be behind that. I gripped the jeweled handle of the rapier until it burned my hand. Only one searing thought in my tired mind. Stasia must die. I took a deep breath and drew the needle-pointed steel back, aimed at where I judged her heart to be, and thrust.
2: Ralph!
1: the blade out, and her body slumped forward. I lit a match to see her face. But it wasn't Stasha Karsov I had killed. It was Ingrid, my wife.

0: Stasi, it worked. My plan worked. Ralph reacted just as I planned it.
1: You mean he did it? Killed her?
0: A psychological masterpiece. He told me the whole story at my office 10 minutes ago. He killed her thinking it was you.
1: And now that she is gone, you are happy. You will love me and forget her then.
0: Oh, perfect, perfect. She picked that stupid fool instead of me. Now she's dead and he'll die too.
1: Oh, Denton, I'm so glad. I would do anything.
0: Everything
1: for you.
0: Went like clockwork. This rapier I found in your attic, the legend I made up, the phony paintings of former owners, your flirtation,
1: yes.
0: Perfect, perfect. The perfect murder, I've done it.
1: Did my acting please you, Denton?
0: Oh, you were magnificent, but there's only one weakness to my plan, Stasia.
1: What is it?
0: When Ralph is picked up, there must be no way for anyone to find out that you and I know each other, Stasia.
1: Oh, I know, and no one will know, darling.
0: Ralph's fingerprints are still on this rapier. You'll be electrocuted for one murder. Might as well be for two.
1: Denton! No! I love you!
0: I'm sorry, Stasia!
1: I love you. I will wait for you.
2: Very neat stroke, then.
1: Ralph!
2: I heard everything you said, Denton. But I didn't have to, I knew. Now, don't move. The gun is faster than a rapier.
0: How did you know, Ralph? Something I said tonight?
2: No. No, something I saw. Stasia loved you. The painting I saw on her easel tonight, the one I told you she'd begun, was your portrait. The only way I knew was because, as an artist, she was conscious of the scar on your forehead. She painted that in first.
0: The scar you gave me as a kid. Oh, you've a lot more brains than I gave you credit for, but at least we'll burn together.
2: Sorry, Denton. I'll have to decline that honor.
3: Ralph, am I too late?
0: Ingrid, no, you're dead. Ralph, everything you told me at my house tonight was a lie.
2: No, Denton. Your plan almost worked. I told you the truth. Except for the part about murdering Ingrid.
0: You should have studied psychiatry, Ralph.
2: I did, Denton. I had a good teacher. You

0: we going home soon, darling?
1: Uh-huh.
0: You seem so far away, Rolf. Is anything wrong?
1: No. No. I've been thinking about Denton. Odd the way things turned out. He made up that story about the rapier and its belonging to Rasputin and its owners dying on the night of the full moon.
0: You don't believe it, do you?
1: No. But what he thought was a cheap blade turns out to be a priceless treasure. It matches the one Rasputin held in his hand in the painting.
0: That was coincidence, darling. Come on, now put your work away. Let's go home. It's late.
1: Mm-hmm.
0: Such a beautiful night, Rolf. Let's walk home.
1: All right. You know that painting Stasia started of Denton, the one that gave his plot away?
0: Yes.
1: It had a date on it. I wonder what ghostly hand guided her brush as she wrote that date.
0: Why?
1: The date she wrote was today's. There's a full moon. And tonight was the night Denton was electrocuted.

0: Well, wouldn't you say that's a story which gets down to fine points? Happy ending, too. Yes, you get a ghost-to-ghost hookup between Stassi and Denton. Ralph and Ingrid get an Exhibit A worth a few bucks and go back to the old grind.
1: Well, I'm glad Denton's plot didn't work.
0: Yes, Mary, but if it had, Ralph would have had a plot of his own, you know, in the cemetery. After all, that's one of the best-selling plots I know of. Oh,
1: nonsense, Mr. Host. 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
0: And now, friends, in case you're wondering, we do have a moral for tonight's story. It's short and sharp. Knife can be beautiful if you keep your temper. And look out for people with an axe to grind. They may be trying to get ahead of you. Oh, by the way, this month's Inner Sanctum mystery novel is The Pavilion by Hilda Lawrence. And next week, the makers of Lipton Tea and Lipton Soup bring you another grisly Inner Sanctum tale, directed by Hyman Brown, entitled The Confession. And now, if you'll excuse me, I have an appointment with Stasia and Denton. Yes, they've got the concession for hand-forged hinges where it's hotter than the hinges of... Until next Tuesday, then. Good night. Pleasant dreams.
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0: The American Broadcasting Company presents Quiet, Please, which is written and directed by Willis Cooper and which features Ernest Chappell. Quiet, Please for today is called One for the Book. Once upon a time, when there were more lieutenants than lieutenant colonels in the Air Force, and when you could tell a cadet by his blue suit like a mailman's, a thing happened. And if you think the boys from the bright blue yonder got snafu'd sometime in this last war, brother, I'm here to tell you ain't seen nothing yet. Because this was the largest, the most comprehensive, the doggondest. Well, I have to tell you. And the thing about it is, this snafu isn't over yet. It won't be over for 9 years. Listen, I'll tell you. Ever hear of Muroc Dry Lake? Well, you go out San Fernando Road and you turn off at Fremont Pass onto 6 instead of going up over the ridge route. You go up through Mid Canyon, see, and on through Palmdale and Lancaster. And then you take a road off to the right by the SP station. After about 40 miles of Joshua Trees, you get to Muroc, and a big, tough MP tells you, turn around and go back where you came from. Because that's where they got the jets, where guys are ringing them out so fast they sometimes get where they're going before they've started. And they tore up the welcome mat a long time ago. But back in the early part of 1937, well, it was kind of different. Muroc, which incidentally is not an Indian name, it's just the name Coram spelled backwards, like on the radio. Coram Brothers was ranchers that owned a joint. And it's just what you think it is, the bottom of an old dried-up lake. It's flat as a billiard table, flatter than the one in the officer's club at Maxwell. And back in those days, you could take your car out in the middle and open her up to 80 and sit back and watch. Look, Mama, no hands. Which was quite a lot of fun, though some newspaper guy blew a tire and did 108 snap rolls with it, with the customary results. Well, it ain't like that today. I mean, the lake's still there, but it isn't a lonesome place anymore. The lobo wolves and the coyotes and the rattlesnakes and the roadrunners have scrammed. They got an installation there that... never mind, you're not going to see it, but it's a biggie. And the lake itself is about the biggest landing field in the world. You could set down anywhere, practically. Well, the Air Corps decided back in 1937 to have them a big air maneuvers there at Muroc. So in came about everything they had that could fly. Martin B-10Bs from Langley, P-26s from Selvidge and Maxwell and Randolph. And a bunch of skinny blue things they called PB-2As that came from... I don't have any idea. And over at Marchfield at Riverside, they had a flock of A-17s, attack jobs. Two-seaters at Northam made. They had holes in their flaps, I remember. First ones to have holes in their flaps. And there was a lot of other miscellaneous stuff. It was quite colorful. P-26s painted OD. The bombers black and yellow. They all had yellow wings. The PB-2As were blue and the A-17s shiny Doral. Everybody had the red and white stripes on the rudder and the big old white star and a blue circle on the wings. Well, all 300 of them. All we had, practically, in 1937. And anti-aircraft, complete with a 1937 version of radar, a cluster of big horns on a trailer with a guy wearing earphones in the middle of them. You couldn't spit half a mile away if the horns was pointed at you on account of you bust the guy's eardrum. And there was a bunch of movie guys taking pictures. They had plenty of expense money. He didn't shoot crap so good. So, one way and another, it was quite a thing. And, brother, it was hot. Yeah, it still is. It'd get down to 40 or 50 in the early morning, and by noon it was up to 115 with the sun bouncing off that white lake bottom and mirages everywhere you looked. Well, I was a crew chief in a P-26 squadron from Selvidge, see? Oh, excuse me, I didn't introduce myself. Westlake's my name. Max Westlake, Captain USAF. I was a staff sergeant in 1937. Up there at Muroc, I got acquainted with a guy. Of all things, a sergeant in an anti-aircraft outfit named Bill Carrant. And I remember how this snafu started. Bill and I were sitting in a bar in Lancaster one Saturday, drinking beer, listening to Pancho Barnes, God rest her soul, telling about buzzing a church steeple in Long Beach and a Jenny. And a couple of elements of B-10Bs went over. Bill Carrant, he said, He'd buy another beer.
1: I'll buy another beer, Max.
0: I'm going out and sit on the porch and read.
1: Read? What do you want to read for when you can drink beer? Free beer.
0: Well, I found a couple of magazines.
1: Let's see.
0: Go on, drink your beer.
1: Super science stories. Miraculous stories. You like that kind of junk?
0: Well, what if I do?
1: A lot of hooey.
0: No, they're not.
1: Guys flying rockets and taking off for the moon and malarkey like that.
0: Yeah? Listen, in 20 years, the stuff in these books will be ancient history.
1: What do you mean?
0: In 20 years, people will be flying rockets.
1: In 20 years, they'll be writing the same kind of guck, and people will be flying old-fashioned airplanes, Bud, and we'll be shooting them down.
0: You wait and see.
1: Yeah.
0: In another 20 years, airplanes, rocket planes, will be going so fast you won't be able to see them, much less shoot them down.
1: How fast?
0: A couple thousand miles an hour.
1: A guy couldn't fly that fast.
0: Why couldn't he?
1: Well, he'd outrun himself. He'd come in for a landing, and 15 minutes later, you'd hear him.
0: You can fly as fast as sound.
1: You're nuts.
0: Well, a bullet flies faster than sound.
1: But there ain't anybody riding it.
0: Well, they get a big enough bullet, somebody will ride her.
1: Bring me another beer.
0: They get me one, I'll fly it.
1: You'd feel pretty funny starting out someplace on Saturday and getting there on Friday afternoon.
0: Yeah, well, listen, it'll happen.
1: In them magazines.
0: These magazines told a lot of things that have come true, Bill.
1: For instance?
0: Well, I couldn't give you an instance right now, but they have.
1: I'll take beer.
0: Yeah, you watch and see. One of these days, I'll come bouncing in someplace in one of these rocket jobs, and you'll be
1: right. I'll tell you what I'll do. I'll kiss your foot at high noon right in front of everybody. Now, you want a beer? You're going to sit there reading about buzzing the man on the moon in a skyrocket. Or what?
0: I did both. Then we bummed a ride back to the lake after a while, and I went to bed. Bill Carrant was pretty disgusted when he got there and found out he had to stand guard because the sergeant that was supposed to be had broke out with the measles. And he put on his overcoat and stopped by my tent for a cigarette before he went out where it was cold. We talked, and he left, and I went to sleep. Well, I woke up in the middle of the night, see? I couldn't get back to sleep. So I got up and put on my pants and shoes and flying jacket. I went out to the anti-aircraft battery. I said, "Hey, Carrant. Hey, Bill Carrant.
1: Who's that?"
0: "Me. Westlake, Max Westlake."
1: "What are you doing up?"
0: "Yeah, I couldn't sleep."
1: "Well, I wish I could. I'm about froze."
0: "How much longer you got?"
1: "Half an hour. Wouldn't have a bottle, would you?"
0: "Oh, I'm sorry. Gee. Pretty night, ain't it?"
1: "I'll give it to you."

0: millions of stars.
1: Yeah.
0: Ever fly at night, Bill?
1: And I ain't going to. I ain't going to fly at all.
0: That's swell up there with the stars.
1: I'll stay here.
0: I wonder what's up there.
1: I got no curiosity at all.
0: Yeah. I'm going to find out some one day.
1: In your skyrocket?
0: Well, probably. What was that?
1: Search me.
0: Sounded like it came from up there.
1: Probably one of your skyrockets.
0: Well, I don't think there's anybody up tonight.
1: I don't see anything.
0: I wonder what Hey.
1: What?
0: Look up there.
1: Where?
0: Right there, by the Big Dipper. What is it?
1: I don't see anything. Say, you know what that is? That's a parachute.
0: By... Say, that's what it is. Only that's the biggest parachute.
1: There goes the searchlight. They start over at A battery. Gosh, that is a big one.
0: Yeah.
1: Wonder who it is.
0: That's a funny-looking thing.
1: Looks like a box or something.
0: It looks like part of an airplane.
1: There goes the crash truck.
0: I didn't see any airplane, Bill.
1: Maybe it was one of your skyrockets.
0: Oh, shut up. Give me your field glasses.
1: He's gonna hit awful high.
0: Give me the glasses.
1: Ooh!
0: Oh, he sure did. Yeah, that's part of an airplane, Bill. They're pulling a guy out of it. In some kind of funny suit.
1: What? Soup and fish?
0: It's kind of like a diver's suit. Kind of like a space flyer's suit.
1: I know where he came from.
0: Where?
1: He bailed out of Goofy Stories magazine.
0: I handed back the glasses to Bill Carrant and I walked over to the infirmary. That's where they'd take whoever he was, I figured. And in a minute, the crash wagon came back and they carried the fella in. I sat there a minute to talk to Daniel Webster, the medic that had the duty. They were fussing around with the fella inside the ward, the doc and everybody. I sat there talking. There was a piece of metal lying on the stretcher that one of the medics had picked up where the thing crashed. I looked at it. U.S. Air Force, it was stenciled on it. U.S. Air Force and a number and XF-131. What's XF-131 mean, I said. Why, I said to myself, U.S. Air Force. This is the Army Air Corps. What's the U.S. Air Force? Something new? And what's XF-131? I know what a P-26 is and a PB-2A and a B-10B, but what's an XF-131? And then the doctor called me, and I stood up, surprised.
2: Sergeant Westlake, come in here.
0: Sir?
2: I said come in here.
0: Yes, sir.
2: In here.
0: Yes, sir.
2: Ever see that man before?
0: Why, no, sir.
2: Sure?
0: Well, he looks kind of familiar, but is he
2: He's got a slight concussion, and I've given him a shot.
0: Who is he, sir? Is he from here?
2: You don't know him?
0: Why, no, sir, but I... He sure looks familiar, but...
2: What's your first name, Sergeant?
0: Sir?
2: Your first name.
0: Oh, Max. What's the matter, sir?
2: Sergeant, that man's name is Max Westlake, too.
0: Huh?
2: Only he's a major in the United States Air Force. What do you make of that, Sergeant? Hey?
0: Huh? What would you have made of it? I looked at the guy more carefully. And then I saw why he looked familiar. I'd seen that puss in the mirror every morning for 22 years. There was the scar on the eyebrow where I drove the car into the lamppost. Only it was on the wrong eyebrow. Then I remembered I wasn't looking into a mirror. I said, Doc, I don't get it. He said, don't you? And I said, well, sir,

0: So I went out. And just as I was going out of the tent, in walks Bill Carrant. And I must have looked funny because Bill grabbed me by the arm.
1: What's the matter with you, Max?
0: Huh?
1: Well, you look as if you're...
0: Wait a minute, Bill. I think I've got something figured out.
1: What are you doing, for the love of...
0: I'm taking off my shoes, Sergeant Carrant.
1: What for?
0: Well, it's not exactly high noon, Sergeant, but you're going to kiss my foot just the same.
1: Huh?
0: That's right.
1: Why?
0: Because, Sergeant Carrant, that guy in there, that guy that flew in here in a skyrocket, that major in there, is me. And so the snafu began. I got called over to the colonel's tent right after breakfast. He was sitting there with the doctor. They looked up when I get my heels pretty close together and placed my hand, fingers extended and joined against my right eyebrow.
1: Sit down, Sergeant.
0: Yes, sir.
1: The doctor tells me this fellow who bailed out last night has the same name you have.
0: Yes, sir.
2: Looks a lot like you, too, Sergeant.
1: You know him, Sergeant?
0: Yes, sir.
2: Said last night you didn't.
0: Well, I got it all straightened out in my mind now, sir.
1: Well?
0: He's me, sir.
1: Sergeant, have you lost your buttons?
0: No, sir, I don't think so, sir.
2: Say that again, Sergeant.
0: Sir, I said, no, I don't think so.
2: No, what you said before.
0: Oh. He's me, sir.
2: Cross your knees, Sergeant.
0: Sir?
2: Cross your knees.
0: Yes, sir. Ow!
2: Reflexes are all right.
1: Sergeant, do you mind explaining what you're trying to give us? I've got a tactical program on this morning, and I... Go ahead, Sergeant.
0: Well, sir, it's perfectly simple. Aviation is progressing, sir.
1: So what?
0: Well, sir, it's perfectly simple. This Major Westlake, who is me, flew in something like a rocket plane or something quite a long time in the future. You understand, sir?
1: Go ahead, sir.
0: And he flew so fast, he... Well, he just got here before he started, sir.
2: Sergeant.
0: Sir?
2: Nothing. Go on.
0: Well, sir, that's all there is. Sometime I'll be a major like he is. I mean, like I am. Not, what do I mean? I mean, if he's me, I'm a major. But I'm still a sergeant. I mean, I'll be a major and I'll take off. And when I get here, I mean, when I got here, I'm still a sergeant.
1: Sergeant, please. My head hurts.
0: I'm sorry, sir, but that's what happened, sir.
1: Somebody around here is crazy.
0: Oh, no, sir, not me.
1: Let's try that again, shall we?
0: What, sir?
1: Your theory. I just want to be sure I'm not hearing things, Doctor.
2: Well, if you're hearing them, so am I. Go on, son.
0: Well, sir, someday in the future, I'm going to be a major.
2: You're not if... Well, never mind.
0: Yes, sir. Someday I'm going to be a major, see, and I'm going to fly a rocket plane or something.
1: How do you know all this, Sergeant? You got a crystal ball?
0: No, sir. It's obvious, ain't it, sir?
1: Not to me. You, Doctor?
2: Well, you're going to be a major, son.
0: Yes, sir. Well, I must be. I'm over there in the tent, ain't I, Doctor?
1: Uh-huh.
0: And I'm a major, ain't I? You see? Sir? And someday when I'm a major, sir, I'm going to get into this rocket plane, see, and boom, I'm going to take off and I'm going to go so fast. Gosh, I sure must have been rolling last night.
1: Sergeant, you must want to get out of the Army awful bad.
0: Sir, me? No, sir, I don't want to get out of the Army. Well, what makes the colonel think that?
1: Well, if I ever heard of anybody asking for a transfer to the loony bin, this is it.
0: Sir, I assure the colonel I am not nuts.
1: Well, then, why the dickens are you telling me all this?
0: Sir, the colonel asked me.
1: Okay. Go on. You were taking off in a rocket ship.
0: Or something like that, sir. And boom, like I said, I go so fast that I just run out of time and I landed last night.
2: You believe that, Sergeant?
0: Yes, sir.
2: Where did you... how did you fall on this theory?
0: Well, sir... I read science fiction magazines and...
1: Ah.
2: You do.
0: And I just deduced it.
1: Oh.
0: Sir, rocket travel is perfectly possible.
1: Mm-hmm.
2: It's an interesting theory.
1: Doctor, are you nuts too?
2: I'm really not sure, Colonel.
1: Well, what are you talking about then?
2: I was just looking at this identification card I took out of the Major Westlake's pocket.
1: What about it?
2: It's dated November 24th, 1951. 15 years from now.
3: Snafu and snafu and snafu. The colonel, he didn't have any guardhouse or anything. He confined me to my tent. That is, he confined Sergeant Max Westlake to my tent. Major Max Westlake was still out like a light. He couldn't talk. And me, I didn't have anybody to talk to, but I thought. And the harder I thought, the surer I was right. And the second day I was in there, the colonel came to my tent and he looked about 18 years older. I stood up.
1: Rest, Sergeant. Now listen, I had the doctor take that major's fingerprints. And I flew them to Washington to be looked up in the big file.
0: Yes, sir.
1: The dope came back this morning.
0: Yes, sir.
1: I'll read you what they say. The subject fingerprints are those of Staff Sergeant Max Westlake, and so forth and so forth. There is no record of a Major Max Westlake in the Army Air Corps. By direction, so forth and so forth.
0: Well, yes, sir, that's the way I figured it.
1: Westlake, if you're running a Sandy on me...
0: Not running a Sandy, sir.
1: Come with me.
0: Where are we going, sir?
1: Right into the infirmary tent.
0: Yes, sir.
1: Now then, you sit here behind this canvas wall and you listen to that fellow talk. And don't say a word. Just nod your head if he's right or shake it if he's wrong. Hear me?
0: Yes, sir.
1: All right, listen.
2: Major, where did you come from?
0: Here at Muroc, sir.
2: What outfit are you with?
0: I'm chief test pilot here.
2: I see. And what happened, do you know?
0: Yes, sir. I was flying an XF-131. That's the newest experimental rocket job at a speed of about Mach 7.
4: What are you talking about?
0: Sir, 7 times the speed of sound. Suddenly, the needle flew way over beyond the mark. I got scared, pushed the automatic cockpit release, and bailed out.
2: And, how fast do you think you were going then?
0: Well, I should say about 12 times the speed of sound.
2: I see. And what was the date of your takeoff, Major?
0: Why, December 21st, 1957.
1: Now, look here.
0: You see? You see, Colonel? You see?
3: Snafu. Wow. Tafu. Fubar. The Army never saw one like this before. They sent us to the general.
5: Sit down, gentlemen.
2: Yes,
0: sir.
5: Now, Westlake?
0: Yes, sir.
6: Yes, sir.
5: Your brothers?
6: No, sir.
0: No, sir.
5: Now, just a minute. Westlake?
0: Yes, sir.
6: Yes, sir.
5: Stop.
6: Yes, sir.
0: Yes, sir.
5: Sergeant Westlake.
6: Yes, sir.
5: Who is this Major Westlake?
6: He's me, sir.
5: Sergeant,
1: we can't prove otherwise, General.
5: That will do, Colonel.
1: Yes, sir.
5: Now, Major Westlake, who is this sergeant?
0: Sir, I don't know.
5: Well, isn't he your brother?
0: No, sir.
5: Well, who is he then? Answer me.
0: Sir, I think he's me.
5: Doctor, are these men crazy?
2: Not as far as I can tell, sir.
5: Well, what ails them then?
2: Sir, I just work here.
5: Well, now, Major, how come I don't know you?
0: Well, that I couldn't say, sir. I don't know the general either.
5: Young man, I have been in the Army 28 years.
0: Yes, sir.
5: 29. I was at Bliss with Lord George Langren when he had the 8th Cavalry.
0: Yes, sir.
5: And I know thousands of officers in the Army.
6: Yes, sir.
5: But I don't know you.
6: No, sir.
5: Young man, do you know the penalty for impersonating an officer?
6: Sir, I'm not impersonating an officer.
2: Here's his identification card, General.
5: Is that your picture, Major?
6: Yes, sir.
5: And doesn't look like you.
6: Well, sir, these pictures never look like the people.
5: Yeah, that's right. Mine looks like a... Well, this seems to be an order, all right.
6: It is, sir. I know that.
5: Are those your fingerprints?
6: Yes, sir.
1: They're the sergeant's, Washington says, General.
5: Now, how could that be?
6: Well, sir, they have to be me. He's me. I'm us, I mean, sir.
7: Colonel, has this man ever demonstrated... Has he ever had attacks before?
1: No, sir. He's always been rational, sir. He's one of my best men.
2: He's rational now, General. That is, I think he is. Kind of, I mean.
5: Sergeant, do you know that a board may be convened and that they're liable to throw you right out of the Army?
6: Sir, I'm not worried about that.
5: Oh, you're not, huh? Why not?
6: Because they can't, sir. I have to stay in.
5: Kindly tell me why.
6: Because, well, don't you see, sir, I'm going to be a major and I'm going to fly a rocket plane.
3: The XF-131.
5: What makes you think so?
6: Well, I'm here, sir, after all.
5: Well, I'm going to tell you something. I'm going to solve this problem once and for all in a military manner. Major Westlake, you are subject to orders, aren't you?
6: Yes, sir, of course.
5: And I want this to be a lesson to you other officers, too.
6: Yes, sir.
5: You gentlemen are expected to use your intelligence and initiative and not come bothering me with all sorts of details that could just as well be handled in your own bailiwicks. You understand me?
6: Yes, sir.
5: Silence. There is a very simple way to solve this problem, as I said. Major Westlake, you are ordered to return to your base.
6: Sir, I'm at my base. I'm stationed at Muroc Dry Lake. This is Muroc Dry Lake, sir.
5: Well, how did you get here?
6: I flew, sir.
5: How did you get here now?
6: Sir, I just flew so fast I got here before I started.
5: I didn't ask you, Sergeant.
6: That's right, sir. I flew so fast I got here before I started.
5: Doctor, do you have an aspirin on you? See who that is.
1: Yes, sir.
8: Sir, I found something I thought might be important.
1: Who are you?
8: Sergeant William Terrence, sir. I'm Sergeant of the Guard today.
1: What have you got there, Sergeant?
8: I don't know what it is, sir, but I found it out there where the Major landed.
1: Major Westlake?
8: Yes, sir.
1: Well, let's see it. Let's see it, Sergeant.
8: I never saw anything like it before, sir, and I thought I'd better bring it to the General.
6: May I see that, please?
1: Well?
6: It's my Mach meter, sir.
1: Your what?
6: Mach meter, sir, an instrument that measures speed.
5: Sergeant Westlake, please.
6: Excuse me, sir. That's what it is, General. It measures speed in terms of the speed of sound. Mach 1 is sound speed. Mach 2 is twice the speed of sound.
1: Let's see it. It's very curious. It's very, very curious.
6: All of a sudden, it got jammed, General. You see the needle is jammed way over here on the pin? It indicated probably 12 times the speed of sound, and that was awful fast, so I bailed out.
1: See if I can't unjam the needle.
6: There's a ratchet underneath, sir.
1: I see. It's like a speedometer, isn't it? It turns hard. There. Hey, where did Major Westlake go?
6: Why, he was right here.
1: I seen him, sir.
8: I was looking right at him. When you turned the thing meter back, he just turned all transparent and then he disappeared.
1: What?
8: Sir, I think the General just unscrewed him right back where he came from.
6: That was it. The General turned the Mach meter backward, and that's all. But I like to never get out of all that snafu. Well, I'm a captain now, and it's only 9 more years, and I'll be a major. And I'll fly an XF-131 here at Muroc, and my Mach meter will go haywire, and... My gosh, have I got to go through all that again?

0: The title of today's Quiet Please story is One for the Book. It was written and directed by Willis Cooper, and the man who spoke to you was Ernest Chappell.
1: And Dan Sutter played Sergeant Parent. Melville Ruick was the colonel. The doctor was played by Charles Eggleston. General, Floyd Buckley. As for Major Westlake, well, we leave that for a guess. As usual, music for Quiet Please is played by Albert Berman. Now, for a word about next week, here is our writer-director, Willis Cooper.
2: 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My story for next week is called My Son John.
1: And so, until next week at the same time, I am quietly yours, Ernest Chappell.
0: And now, a listening reminder. 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
5: This is the Mysterious Traveler, inviting you to join me on another journey into the realm of the strange and terrifying. I hope you will enjoy the trip, that it will thrill you a little and chill you a little. So settle back, get a good grip on your nerves, and be comfortable, if you can. Where are we going? Tonight we're going to drop in on Henry Norton, a man who saw death in every corner. I call the story Death is My Caller. My story begins late one afternoon in the luxurious office of Henry Norton, a stockbroker. Norton, a tall, dapper man in his 40s, is in the midst of signing some letters when he's called on the office communicator by his secretary.
6: Excuse me, Mr. Norton.
7: Yes, Miss Perry.
6: There's a Mr. Blair to see you.
7: Mr. who?
6: Charles Blair. He says you know him very well.
7: Charlie Blair? Tell him I'm not in. I'm out of town. Tell him anything. I don't want to see him. I don't ever want to see him.
6: He says he knows you're here, insists on talking to you.
7: Get him out of the office. Get some of the boys to help me. If he won't leave, just...
6: Oh, I'm sorry, Mr. Norton. He forced his way in. I'm sorry. I couldn't stop him.
7: Oh, that's quite all right, Miss Perry. I'll see him.
8: Hello, Henry. I thought you'd be delighted to see me. We haven't seen each other for 7 long years. That wasn't nice not to have a chat with your ex-partner, was it?
7: Well, I was awfully busy. I have a lot of work to do. You know how it is.
8: No, I don't.
7: I didn't know you were out already. I thought you had 3 more years to go.
8: I did, but good behavior cut 3 years off my sentence.
7: Well, that's wonderful, Charlie. I'm glad you're out. It must have been a terrible experience. You've changed. It was a little hard to recognize you at first.
8: Perhaps the prison pallor doesn't become me. And my hair has turned completely gray. I don't look so good, do I, Henry? Not like you with a Florida tan.
7: Well, how's Helen?
8: My wife's dead.
7: She's dead? Oh, why, I'm terribly sorry. What'd she die of?
8: She died of heartbreak.
7: Oh, poor Helen. She was always such a sensitive woman. What about your son, Alan?
8: He disappeared after his mother died. I don't know where he is. He never wrote me while I was in jail. Never forgave me for bringing ruin and suffering upon his mother. You see, He was sensitive, too.
7: You've had a pretty hard time of it, haven't you, Charlie?
8: Your sympathy is touching.
7: Well, I hope you'll drop around again sometime when I'm not so busy.
8: I'm not leaving yet, Henry.
7: I've got some important work to finish. If you come around in a week or so, perhaps I'll have a spot for you. Something in your
8: Don't
7: line.
8: Don't be so nervous, Henry. I'm not going to kill you. Not yet.
7: Kill me? Why should you want to kill me?
8: I was wondering how long you'd put on this innocent act. All this concern about my welfare, about my wife and son. Why, you slimy rat, if it weren't for you, I'd never have gone to prison. My wife would be alive today, and my son wouldn't be embittered against me.
7: I swear to you, it wasn't my fault. Believe me, Charlie, I had nothing
8: to... You should have
7: to...
8: known that sooner or later I'd be freed. Do you think I was ever going to forget how you framed me?
7: I didn't frame you. It was out of my hands. I couldn't do
8: when
7: a thing.
8: My wife died and my son disappeared. I had no reason to live. Just one thing that kept me alive. A fine and beautiful vengeance I had worked out for you. I thought of you constantly as I tramped the prison yard. I lay awake at night, smoothing out my plans to pay you back for all you've done to me. 7 years. You can think of an awful lot of things.
7: It was all Grayson's fault, I tell you. He's the one to blame.
8: I nourished and built my hate for 7 long years. I cultivated it as I would a garden, so that it isn't a hot, violent anger anymore. Oh, no. It's a cool, efficient hate. It works by blueprint. I look at you now as an engineer would at something he must destroy. And you're as good as dead, Henry.
7: No, Charlie, no. I can explain everything. Just give me some time.
8: I could kill you now, but you'd only suffer a few minutes, and then it would be all over. That would never equal the years of torture and suffering that I've gone through. But I won't disappoint you, Henry. I am going to kill you. But not until you've gotten a fair idea what 7 years of suffering means.
7: I tell you, Charlie, it wasn't my fault. Grayson made me do it. He made me water those stocks under your name.
8: So it was Grayson. Poor Grayson went to prison where he got sick and died. He framed himself, didn't he? Come now, Henry, pull yourself together. You ought to be able to concoct a better alibi than that silly one. You were quite a brilliant fellow once. Why, with one swoop, you got rid of 2 partners. And you thrived during these 7 years while I was away. I hear you're one of the biggest brokers in the city now. Climbed over the backs of 6 people.
7: Oh, look, Charles, let's be reasonable. I'll give you an important position in my company. It'll be a good paying job.
8: A job? What for? What do I want money for? I have no family, no one to work for, care for. I have only one thing left in my life. That, Henry, is to see you go to the next world in the most agonizing way possible. Goodbye, Henry. You can spend the rest of the afternoon most profitably by making out your will.
5: Henry Norton's cold and clammy hands were trembling as Charles Blair left his office. The impact of seeing this ghost from his past left Henry's mind in a whirl of confusion. His mind turned to flight, if that was impossible. His money, his very life was wrapped up in his business. He couldn't flee. His brain in a turmoil, unable to do any work, Henry got his hat and coat and left his office. He arrived home, badly unnerved, and retired to his study to give the problem of Charles Blair further thought. But he was interrupted.
7: See who that is, Miss Dean. If it's Mr. Blair, don't let him in. I'm never into him, understand?
9: Yes, Mr. Norton, I understand.
10: How do you do, madam? Is this the Norton home?
9: Yes, what can I do for you?
10: I'm Mr. Madden. I'd like to see the head of the household.
9: Just a moment, please.
7: Who is it?
9: He says his name is Madden.
7: Madden? I don't know anybody by that name. Has he got gray hair?
9: No, Mr. Norton, his hair is black.
7: All right, I'll see him. Did you want to see me, sir?
10: Yes, sir. Are you Mr. Norton?
7: Yes, I am.
10: All right, boys, bring it in. Just put it down by the door for the moment, boys. That's it.
7: Hey, what's going on here? Why you bring a coffin into my apartment? Who are you?
10: Well, now, if you please, I'd like to see the body.
7: Body? What body? What's this all about? What's this coffin doing here?
10: We've come for the body of Henry Norton.
7: Why, you must be crazy. I'm Henry Norton.
10: You? I'm sorry. I must have gotten the names confused. What was your brother's name?
7: I have no brother. And there's no body in this house. If this is some stupid joke, I don't think it's funny at all.
10: I'm not in the habit of playing jokes, sir. I've been an established undertaker for many years. Here's my card.
7: Well, the devil take your card. Who put you up to this?
10: Some man came to my parlor yesterday and arranged for the funeral of Henry Norton. He paid for everything in advance.
7: Some man? What was his name?
10: He didn't leave any name.
7: Charlie Blair. What did he look like?
10: Rather tall, I think. His hair had turned white.
7: Blair. So it was Blair trying to frighten me. Get out. Get out of here, you stupid fools. Take that coffin back with you.
10: I'm not used to being spoken to like that, Mr. Norton.
7: Get out of here before I throw you out.
10: Come on, boys.
7: Wait a minute. Don't leave that coffin here.
10: It's all paid for, Mr. Norton. It's yours now. Keep it. You might need it sometime.
1: Before Henry could call Madden the undertaker back, he was gone. Henry turned from the door and stared at the new coffin on the floor. It even had a plate on it with his name engraved. Unable to stand the sight of the coffin, Henry fled to his study and locked himself in. Unable to sleep, he spent the night trying to think of a way to escape Charles Blair's vengeance. The following morning found Henry haggard and distraught, and no closer to a solution of his problem. As he ate a tasteless breakfast, the doorbell rang. Miss Dean, the housekeeper, went to the door. A minute later, she returned.
7: Who was that, Miss Dean?
9: It was the postman, Mr. Norton. His special delivery package came for you.
7: Oh, must be the new field glasses I ordered. Here, let me have it. Nice of them to wrap it in a gift box. Kind of a small box, though. Guess it isn't the binoculars, after all.
9: Someone sent you a gift.
7: Probably one of my clients. Wait a minute. You hear anything?
9: Hear what?
7: It's ticking. I'll put it to your ear, listen.
9: Yes, I hear it now.
7: It's throbbing. It's a time bomb.
9: Oh.
7: Somebody's trying to kill me.
9: Time bomb?
7: It'll go off any minute.
9: Well, what are we going to do?
7: Here, take it. Throw it away.
9: Where?
7: Out of the window, anyplace.
9: No. There's people outside.
7: Don't stand there like an idiot. Throw it out.
9: I'll throw it in the bathtub.
7: Hurry before we get blown to bits.
9: Dear, I hope it doesn't explode in my hand.
1: Henry Norton stood frozen with fear as Miss Dean raced with the package to the bathroom. A moment later, he heard the water gushing in the tub. Aware of the danger he was in, he hastily retreated to the library, which was the farthest room in the house from the bathroom. There, he crouched in the corner, feverishly mopping his brow. 10 minutes later, a police car raced up to the house, and the doorbell rang.
11: We're from the bomb and alien squad. Where's the package?
9: It's in the bathtub. I turned the faucet on.
11: That won't do any good, lady. Where's the bathroom?
9: That door on your left.
11: All right, you stay here. Jim, you come along with me. Okay, here's the bathroom. You better stand back a little, Jim. I'll take a look at it myself. Well, it isn't ticking anymore. Might be safe to open it now. Well, here goes. Why, it's only an alarm clock. Someone must have wound it up before he sent it out. Now, who'd want to do a fool thing like that?
1: That night, Henry Norton found it hard to sleep.
5: He tossed and turned for hours, and it seemed he had hardly closed his eyes before he awoke with a start, certain there was someone in the room.
7: Who's there? There's somebody in this room, I know it. I'll turn the light on.
8: Never mind the light.
7: It's you, Charlie. What do you mean by breaking into my room in the middle of the night?
8: Get dressed, Henry.
7: Get dressed? What for?
8: You and I are going somewhere.
7: You're crazy. I'm staying right here. If you don't leave immediately, I'll call the police.
8: If you call the police, they'll find only you here. Dead. Get dressed, Henry.
7: All right. I'm getting dressed, but you won't get away with it.
8: Make it fast. Don't make any unnecessary noises. Remember, it's with great control I keep myself from pressing the trigger.
7: Well, I'm coming. I got to get my clothes on, don't I?
8: You're not going to a dance. Just put your shoes on and get into your coat.
7: Where are we going at this hour?
8: Be impatient. You'll find out soon enough.
7: You're not going to kill me.
8: You'd better stop stalling.
7: I'll get my coat. It's in the closet.
8: Go ahead and get it. You make one suspicious move and you're a dead crook. Are you ready?
7: Yes.
8: Walk in front of me. We're going out through the back door.

0: Now, enter the car. You're going to drive.
1: You want me to drive?
0: That's what I said, and don't plan anything. It only takes a fraction of a second to fire a gun. You'll follow my directions carefully. Drive slow.

0: How much further are we going?
1: Not much further, Henry. Stop a little ahead of that tombstone sign.
0: We're near the cemetery. Look, Charlie, I know I did you a great wrong. Maybe we can work out something. I've got lots of money.
1: Stop here. We're getting out.
0: Be reasonable, Charlie. Let's talk
1: this tombstone cutting establishment. Keep walking between the two rows of tombstones. Because this is our destination.
0: Please, Charlie, don't. I'll do anything. I'll turn over half my money to you.
1: Why not all?
0: All right, I'll give you everything I have.
1: I don't want any of your money. And I'm not going to kill you yet. You see the tombstone in front of you? You see it? I'll turn the flashlight on it so that you can read it. Yeah. Well, go ahead, read it.
0: Henry Norton, born March 15, 1899, died October 21st, 1947. October 21st? Why, that's Tuesday, the day after tomorrow.
1: That's right. The day after tomorrow. You have two whole beautiful days to live. But since you're the worrying type, you'll probably die a thousand deaths in those 2 days. At 8 o'clock Tuesday night, your infamous career will come to a sudden and violent end.
0: You'll never get away with it. Nobody can get away with murder.
1: All right. That's why you're going to die in 2 days. I suggest that about 5 minutes to eight, you crawl into the coffin I sent you. It'll save time. Funerals are so disagreeable. The sooner you get it over with, the better.
0: You're inhuman, Charlie.
1: Am I? Then you don't accept my generous offer? You prefer to be put out of your misery right now?
0: No, not now.
1: Why, you're shivering, Henry. Better button up your coat. You're liable to catch cold. Imagine dying in the midst of a sneeze. Well, shall we go? Or would you rather look around at some of the other tombstones? Being so rich, you might prefer marble instead of granite.
0: No, I want to go back
1: home.
0: Perhaps
1: you'd like to look over the nice cemetery I picked for you. It's just the other side of this yard. I'm sure you'd like to see where you're going to be buried.
0: No, I wouldn't. I wouldn't like to see anything.
1: Not even curious. Well, it doesn't really matter. It doesn't make any difference where you're buried after you're dead.
0: Please let me go home. I can't stand anymore. Please, let me go.
1: Come now, Henry. You mustn't go to pieces. Why, you're trembling all over. Well, you're due for a nervous breakdown. You must be very tired. You've had such a hard day.
0: Oh, you're driving me mad. Please, let me go.
1: No pride at all. You ought to meet your fate with defiance instead of oozing out like a blob of melted jelly. All right. Come on. We'll go back to the car. You can return home and go back to bed now. If you think you can sleep.
2: The morning of October 21st arrived, and Henry Norton's nerves were a little calmer. He had been promised a police guard, and detectives were searching the city for Charles Blair. He was reading the morning paper at home when the phone rang.
0: Hello?
3: Hello, Henry.
0: Charlie, it's you.
3: Very much me, Henry. How are you feeling?
0: I'm fine. I forgive you for your joke on me the other night.
3: Joke? I wasn't joking, Henry. In fact, I called now to ask if you would like an elaborate funeral with flowers or just simple services with no one but your intimate friends present. Oh, but how foolish of me. I forgot you have no friends. So my call was useless. But I'll see you tonight at 8 o'clock sharp. Goodbye, Henry.
0: Operator. I must trace that call. Please tell me where it was coming from. Yes, I'll wait. Huh? What? The Judson Funeral Parlors? Well, that's in this block.

0: 6 o'clock. Oh, my head's splitting. Are there any aspirins in the house, Miss Dean?
1: Yes, they're in the medicine cabinet. Shall I get them for you?
0: No, never mind. I'll get them myself. Tonight I'm supposed to die. 8 o'clock. That's fantastic. Blair can't carry out his plan. Not if I had police protection. I have nothing to be afraid of. Nothing. Here are the aspirins. I'll take a couple of them. Oh, my head's splitting. No, maybe they're poison. That's right. They do look too large for aspirins. They are poison. Got to be on my guard. Death may come in 100 different ways. Got to be on my toes. Oh, my headache. That's nothing. I won't take any aspirins.
1: Dinner's ready, Mr. Norton.
0: I'm not hungry.
1: Oh, but you must eat. You haven't eaten all day. How about a little broth? It'll warm you up.
0: All right, yes, I do feel cold. Can't seem to get warmed
1: up. Well, I'll get it for you.
0: Why, she's so anxious for me to eat. She doesn't like me. She never showed any concern about me before.
1: Here it is, Mr. Norton. Would you like some croutons with it?
0: No, nothing else. Something's wrong. This broth, it has a peculiar bitter taste.
1: It's just some spice I put in.
0: You're lying, Miss Dean.
1: Lying? Why should I be lying?
0: You're trying to poison me. Blair's put you up to this, but I'm too smart for the both of you. He'll never get me that way.
1: You're crazy, Mr. Norton. I put up with plenty from you, but I've had enough. I'm leaving. You're a hard, mean man. I wanted to tell you that for a long time, and if anybody wants to poison you, he must have good reasons.
0: Get out, you Borgia.
1: I'm going. You can get yourself a new housekeeper.
0: Good riddance, you. Tried to poison me. Good thing I didn't swallow it. Huh? Who's there?
2: It's the police.
0: Oh, just a second. Police, it's about time you got here.
2: You're Henry Norton?
0: Yes, of course I am. Come in.
2: I'm Officer Gibson, Mr. Norton. I was sent to act as your bodyguard. I was told someone's trying to kill you.
0: Yes, 8 o'clock tonight.
2: You don't say. Even told you the exact time.
0: Yeah, what precinct did you say you came from?
2: I didn't say. But I'm from the 16th precinct.
0: Who's your captain?
2: Captain Donovan, Tom Donovan. Say, what's all this about?
0: I just want to make sure you're a real policeman.
2: What do I look like, a fireman?
0: I've just got to make sure. You got any credentials?
2: Why, of course I have. Here's my identification card, and here's my badge.
0: I guess you're okay. I've got to be careful. Blair's promised to kill me at exactly 8 o'clock tonight. He's capable of any trick.
2: Well, you don't have to worry, Mr. Norton. The chances are that he's just trying to frighten you. But if he's serious, he won't get very far.
0: You don't know him. He's an inhuman fiend.
2: Well, I'll take care of him if he comes.
0: Say, you don't speak like a policeman. Your English is too good. You were sent here by Charlie Blair. You're a fake.
2: I happen to be a college man who became a policeman. Nothing strange about that, is there? Why don't you call the precinct and make sure?
0: I will. I'll call him right away. Hello, operator. Give me the 16th police precinct station. Hello, 16th precinct? This is Henry Norton. Did you send an officer named Gibson to my house? Oh, you did? I just wanted to make sure. Thank you. Sorry, you can't be too careful.
2: Well, that's okay. I understand how you feel.
0: What time is it?
2: It's 2 minutes to 8.
0: Is that the exact time? My watch says 3 minutes to 8.
2: I checked my watch by radio just an hour ago.
0: He'll be here. I know it.
2: I don't think so. No man in his right mind would walk into a trap.
0: It's 8 o'clock.
2: Your hall clock is off about a minute. Oh, say, you're shaking like a leaf.
0: Oh, I'm frightened.
2: He certainly put a scare into you.
0: What was that noise?
2: I didn't hear anything.
0: I'm sure I heard something move.
2: Oh, it's just your imagination.
0: What time is it?
2: Just 8 o'clock. As a matter of fact, it's a few seconds after 8.
0: There he is. It's him. He's come.
2: Stay right here. I'll answer it.
0: Don't leave me.
2: No, you stay here. That's funny. No one's at the door. I'll take a look outside.
0: Hello, Henry. Charlie, how'd you get here?
3: You see, Henry, I keep my appointments. I got a boy to ring the bell at exactly 8 o'clock. I've been hiding in your house for hours.
0: Oh, no, don't, Charlie, please. You can have everything. I promise I'll give you back everything I took from you.
3: In less than a minute, you're going to die.
0: Help! Help! Gibson, save me!
3: The door is locked. No one can save you. In a moment, your heart will be ripped apart by a piece of lead. Just one terrific moment of agonizing pain. Then you'll be dead.
2: Open our door, Norton!
0: Help! Help, he's going to shoot!
2: Open the door!
3: You see? No one can help you now. This torture is only a minute for you, but it was 7 years for me. Pity you want so much to live.
2: Mr. Norton! I'm going around to the side door!
0: Please, Charlie, I'll do anything.
3: No use crawling, getting on your knees. I'm going to shoot you when I count three.
0: No, no.
3: One.
0: No. Help, help.
3: Two.
0: Gibson, save me.
2: What's going on here? Why did you lock me out? And just who are you?
0: I was playing a joke on my friend.
2: A joke? You just shot him. Hand over your gun.
0: Yeah. But I didn't really shoot him. You can see for yourself, I just fired a blank.
2: Huh? That's why Norton is lying on the floor?
0: He's just fainted.
2: We'll see. Keep your hands up.
0: He wasn't shot. There's no wound. Not a drop of blood anywhere.
2: That's right.
3: I only meant to scare him. He's in a deep faint. We had better call the doctor.
2: So, you only meant to scare him. Well, Norton's dead. You frightened him to death.

This is the mysterious traveler again. Did you enjoy our little trip? Poor Henry Norton. Imagine dying from the noise of a blank cartridge. His nerves were really on edge, weren't they? Oh, well. At least he got a free coffin and tombstone, and he doesn't have to worry anymore about dying. What happened to Charles Blair? Well, he's still in prison, of course, because you don't get away with murder, even when you kill with a blank cartridge. And speaking of murder, I recall another case in which a lovely young girl was able... you have to get off here. I'm sorry. But I'm sure we'll meet again. I take this same train every week at the same time.

0: You have heard The Mysterious Traveler, a series of dramas of the strange and terrifying. In tonight's cast were Maurice Tarplin, Santos Ortega, Agnes Young, Ted Jewett, and Neil O'Malley. Original music was played by Paul Taubman. The Mysterious Traveler is written, produced, and directed by Bob Arthur and David Cogan. 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
1: Invitation to Death.
0: Another strange and terrifying tale of the Mysterious Traveler. This program came from New York. Another program of tense and dramatic action follows in just a minute. Stay tuned to the station for Official Detective. Carl Caruso speaking. 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
1: Your former teacher, Mr. Taylor, has taken his wife to Arizona to convalesce. We're all sorry to lose him, particularly so close to graduation exercises. But fortunately, we've been able to persuade Mrs. Rogers to fill in for him. You'll find her an excellent substitute, and I know you'll all offer her your cooperation. Mrs. Rogers, may I introduce you to the Cartersville Senior English Class.
2: Hello, everybody.
1: Now, don't let her appearance fool you. She can be a tough customer. Shall I introduce your students to you individually, Mrs. Rogers?
2: Oh, let's skip formalities. We'll all get to know each other soon enough, Mr. Burke.
1: Well, then I'll leave the class in your capable hands. Good morning, Mrs. Rogers.
2: I hope it will be.
3: Hello, Mr. Burke.
1: Oh, hello, Jenny. How's your father?
3: Oh, just fine.
1: Well, give him my regards.
3: I sure will.
4: Principal.
3: Oh, he's a good square, Rocky.
4: Where'd he dig up this chick, though?
3: Right out of 6 feet under. We're going to have a ball.
5: All right, boys and girls. May I have your attention, please?
4: Oh, man, dig the approach. Speaker of the House. She's got to go.
3: Just leave that to the mama chick, Rocky boy. We'll find her without a trace.
5: Now, it's going to take a little time for all of us to get acquainted, and there isn't much time left. So I'm going to ask all of you to do a scene for me, not over 1,000 words, under the title, My Most Unforgettable Experience.
4: Oh, brother, thumbnail psychology.
3: Make it a hangnail. Is that an extra assignment, Miss Rogers?
5: No, we'll drop one book report to make up for it.
4: Oh, good.
3: Well, I just don't know if I understand.
5: Well, there's no mystery. I want to know all I can about each of you as fast as possible, so I'm asking you to tell me what's the most important thing that's happened to you. What sort of thing affects you most? Where your interests lie. Are you listening to me? Aren't you the one that asked the question?
3: Hmm?
5: You asked me a question, didn't you?
3: Oh, yeah. Sure.
5: Isn't it a little difficult to hear the answer with a transistor radio in your ear?
3: Oh, no. I like to do more than one thing at a time. Don't you?
5: Quiet, please. What's your name, please?
3: Jenny. Jenny Fredericks.
5: Well, Jenny, I'll tell you. I find I'm not ambivalent. I function best doing only one thing at a time, so may I have the radio?
3: Oh, you want to jump, too? That's boss, Peach. All I do is pull the earplug and we all rock.
6: Hey, let's try it.
5: Now, let's simmer down.
3: What are you going to do with my radio?
5: The term is impound. To shut up, as in a pound, to place in custody. You may have your radio back after class.
3: Miss Rogers?
5: Mrs.
3: I'm sorry. Mrs. Rogers, is it all right if I pull the blind down? The sun's in my eyes.
6: Hey, yes, Pete, same here.
5: If you want.
3: Oh, gee, thanks. I missed.
6: Oh, gee, me too.
5: Now, suppose we forget the blinds and the sun till the end of the period. Oh.
3: Well, couldn't we call the janitor to fix them? It's hard to concentrate.
5: It won't be if you listen to me. And you're going to. That's what I'm here for, as you're going to find out.
3: You want to bet?
4: On you, not on her. She's dead, even if she don't know it.
3: Just leave her to me, Rock. This is my pigeon.
5: Oh. There's the bell. First period over.
3: Can I have my radio now, Miss Rogers?
5: It's Mrs. Rogers, Jenny.
3: Oh, pardon me. You look more like a miss to me.
5: You find that line amusing? I prefer to take it as a compliment. Oh, what's your name?
4: Rocky Gerard.
5: Well, Mr. Gerard, I wonder if you'd leave Ginny and me alone.
4: I'll see you down by the lockers with the rest of the gang. Hey, rev it up, huh, Jim, babe?
3: Sure. What do you want, Miss Rogers?
5: I'll tell you what I want, Ginny. I don't want to fight you students. I want to help you.
3: You want to cry on somebody's shoulder, why pick on me?
5: Oh, I'm not crying. I'm holding out an olive branch. I'd like to be friends. Look, Jenny, I realize a substitute teacher is fair game, but you're too mature for show-off nonsense.
3: Oh, gee, I didn't mean to showboat. I single me out.
5: I don't have to, Jenny. You stand out. You know your position in this class. Wherever you lead, the others will follow.
3: Well, I can't be responsible for all the other kids.
5: Well, I'm asking you to take that responsibility. Because this class is in trouble. I've been all over your records, and as of this moment, not one of you could come even near passing your English final.
3: You mean you're going to flunk us all?
5: I mean I'm going to break my back in the weeks we have left to see that all of you get through. But that means cutting out all the hacking around, putting your back into it, too. I'd like you to pass the word around.
3: Oh, don't worry. I will.
5: If we pull together, we can make it. Oh, here's your radio.
3: Thanks a hunk.
5: Well, I'm glad we had this talk.
3: Yeah, me too. Be seeing you.
5: We are going to buckle down and work together, aren't we?
3: What'd you say?
5: I said we do have a bargain. I warn you, Ginny, if I have

0: You mean she threatened to flunk the whole class?
1: Oh, come on, Johnny Anders boy. What kind of loser are you? She wouldn't dare.
2: Rocky's right. This dried-up old prune comes waltzing in here trying to make a splash and get back on the payroll. Big deal.
0: Yeah, but look, I want to graduate.
1: What are you scared of, punk? You have a big brain.
0: It's been a crazy year, Rock. Mr. Taylor's been so worried about his wife, we've been having a ball. But we didn't learn much.
2: Jolly Charlie was a good joke. You know, we ought to have him back.
0: With exams coming up.
2: What do you want to be? Teacher's pet? Run out and the rest of us?
0: It isn't that. I want to graduate.
2: Oh, you'll graduate. If old Rough and Ready Rogers steps out of line, I'll get Dad to lean a little weight. He's on the school board. He could get her bounced just like that.
1: So cool it, will you, Anders? Jenny's right. I'm not going to beat my brains out these last few weeks not to set up that old hen. Now, are you with us, Johnny boy?
0: Well, I guess. I don't want to be alone.
1: Boss, Dad.
0: Okay, well, what's the scheme?
2: No sweat. We just go like we've been going. And if Roger Dodger tries to interfere, just follow me and we'll turn her off. Who needs her?

0: Marge, you don't have to make my breakfast in the morning.
1: Well, I like to be at school early, Joe. Besides, I don't want you off to the store without a good, solid meal in your stomach.
0: What time did you finally get to bed last night?
1: Oh, I don't know. 2 or 3. I was correcting scenes.
0: How were they?
1: Oh, let's not talk about that.
0: Not so good, huh? I don't know what gets into kids these days.
1: Maybe if we had some of our own, we'd know better.
0: Marge, honey, don't let that affect you.
1: How can I dodge it? It's my fault.
0: No, it's nobody's fault.
1: If I hadn't lost David, found I could never have another child.
0: I thought if you were busy, you wouldn't feel that way. That's why I let you go back into this teaching racket.
1: It isn't a racket, Joe. At least it shouldn't be.
0: Well, it hasn't brought you any rewards since you've been back.
1: It will. It's got

0: At least it shouldn't be.
1: Well, it hasn't brought you any reward since you've been back.
0: It will. It's got to. They need me.
1: I don't know, Marge. Kids today... At most times, I'm glad we never had any. They live in another world.
0: Maybe. But we have to get them ready for our world, Joe. Eventually, they have to live in the one we made for them. Good, bad, or indifferent, it's the only real one. And somehow, some way, the teachers have to prepare them for it.
1: Well, that bunch you're saddled with, they're not worth it.
0: They've got to be, dear. If I fail as a teacher, I'm worth nothing. For their sake and mine, I've got to succeed.

0: 2 weeks ago, when I first came here, I gave a theme assignment. Since then, the themes have been dribbling in, one at a time. I've waited to grade them until the final one was in. I read it last night.
1: Hey, Teach, can we pull down the blinds, keep the sun out of our eyes?
0: If it's bothering you, I'll pull them down. I've learned from experience they need a careful hand.
2: Rocky, did you gimmick the shade?
1: Too right. Watch it go.
0: So, I suppose none of us is perfect. And, perhaps we're better off with a little light on today's subject. This is a sad little collection of rehashed papers the class handed in. All except two. One by John Anders, which marked on a curve in this class merits A+. The other, a really stunning piece of work by Jenny Fredericks. At least her name was signed to it.
2: You didn't like my paper, Miss Rogers?
0: Suppose I asked the class to decide that, Jenny. Would you care to read it to them?
2: Why not?
0: Well, I don't believe you'd have the gall.
2: Try me.
0: All right, I'll call you bluff. This is headed My Most Unforgettable Experience by Jenny Fredericks. You can take it from there.
2: You're sure you want me to read this out loud?
0: I challenge you to.
2: You asked for it. My most unforgettable experience follows. The lush dark green of hyacinth were a sea, with buds rising like pale corn, and the columbines were unfolding their ink purple ruches. He was in his shirt sleeves, letting the hens out of the coops. You see, I've come. I see it, he said, looking at her with faint amusement. Shall us go in the hut?
0: That will be enough.
2: Oh, but we're just getting to the interesting part.
0: Well, it's available to the class if they want to read it. In Lady Chatterley's Lover. Or, are you going to claim you wrote this purple prose?
2: Oh, of course not. I was only quoting my most unforgettable experience. It was reading this book.
0: Well, when you're using another author's works, don't you put them in quotation marks?
2: Oh, gee, I guess I forgot. Well, I suppose I just figured anyone would know I couldn't write words that.
0: But you did, including the ones you didn't read aloud. You typed them out deliberately.
2: Are you accusing me of cheating?
0: Whatever I'm accusing you of will be done in the principal's office, where we're going right now to have this out. The rest of the class is dismissed.
3: I think you're making a little too much of this, Mrs. Rogers.
0: I don't know, Mr. Burt. If I can't prevail against this unruly child, the discipline of the whole class goes out the window.
3: You did force this extra assignment on them.
0: I had to get to know them. I thought it would be a way to get us closer together.
3: Well, it doesn't seem to have worked that way.
0: Only because of Jenny Fredericks.
3: I'm afraid I can't tolerate any teacher holding a grudge against a particular student.
0: I don't have any grudge against her. She's far and away the most brilliant student in the class, but where she leads, the other kids follow.
3: Well, there never was any trouble with this class under Chuck Taylor.
0: I'm not saying anything against him. His wife was dying. He couldn't give this class the attention.

0: needed. But, Mr. Burke, I tell you, these kids are not ready to pass a final examination. In all honesty, I couldn't okay them.
1: So, what do you suggest?
0: I want Jimmy disciplined, sent home for the balance of the week. I want my authority established. You give me that club, and I'll give you a senior class that can graduate.
1: You're very sure of yourself.
0: I have to be. Since I came back to teach, I find that this is my whole reason for being.
1: Very well. I have to support my teachers. We'll discipline Miss Fredericks. But her father isn't going to like it.
0: In the long run, he'll thank us for
1: it. I hope so. He's a powerful man in this town. But if you can't control your class from now on, Mrs. Rogers, you have to take the consequences.
0: I'll accept that, Mr. Burke. What was that, Joe? Oh,
2: a bunch of crazy kids in an open car, carrying some kind of pocketbook.
0: Did you read what that card said, Joe?
1: Yes, the rotten little...
3: Rogers, stay home! We want Jenny back! Rogers, you...
2: Why, that lousy little punk, I'll break his head.
0: No, Joe. Stay out of this.
3: Ginny, yes!
0: I don't want
3: Rogers,
0: you to get hurt.
3: No.
2: I can't stand by and let my wife get hurt.
0: No. Just my feelings.
3: Rogers,
0: they can stand a little damage.
3: Rogers, no.
0: If only those kids realize that they're hurting themselves.
3: Rogers, no.
0: Throwing away an education.
3: Rogers, no.
0: Someone's got to bring them to their senses.
2: Now I know who. The police.
3: Rogers, no.
2: I'm going to call them.
0: No, Joe. There's a better way. Care of it at school.
2: What do you mean you're going back after this?
0: It's my job. I haven't finished it yet.
1: Mrs. Rogers, what you've done is completely unreasonable. Oh, I admit you've had some provocation, but you have absolutely no right to fail a whole class out of a personal pique.
0: I gave the class a final examination on Monday and corrected the papers that same night. Not one of them made a passing grade.
1: But that means they can't graduate.
0: They're not ready to. That's why I flunked them.
1: But you can't fail a whole class. Why, you have this whole town up in arms.
0: Our job is to educate the children. There's still time to repair some of the damage if we get cooperation from them and their parents. I'm fighting for the future of these kids. I want them decently prepared for the world they're going to have to make. Do I have to do it alone?
1: No, Mrs. Rogers. You won't have to worry about it anymore. I'm suspending you as of now. I'll take over the class myself and give them an examination they can pass. In spite of you, we're going to have... We have to have a graduating this year at Cartersville High.

0: Honey?
1: Hello, Joe. What are you doing home so early?
0: Oh, I left the store with Herman. I went by the graduation exercises at the school.
1: You did? What was it like, Joe? I guess all graduations are alike.
0: Yeah, pretty much, I suppose. They were all so young and eager and nice. You'd have been very proud.
1: Don't, Joe. All I do is sit here and wonder if I was wrong after all. What right had I to stand in their way?
0: Honey, you wanted the best for them.
1: And everyone turned his back on me. I'm not much of a teacher. If one, only one, had understood what I was trying to do for him.
0: I said you had reason to be proud. There was one. A boy named John Anders who turned down his diploma because he thought he didn't deserve it.
1: What?
0: I brought him home with me. He's waiting to see you. He wants you to tutor him this summer. He wants to buy the kind of world that you'd like to build. He wants to be ready for it. Now, aren't you proud?
1: Oh, Joe.
0: Even Mr. Burke has had a change of heart. He'd like to see you about a permanent appointment next year. Now, he's no fool, Marge, but in his position, he had to make concessions. He knows that the ends we want to accomplish have to start with beginnings. Will you see him?
1: Well, that's for next year, Joe. Right now, I want to talk to John Anders. If I can help him, then I can start believing in myself again. A teacher is only as good as her faith. Thank God I have it back again.

0: Theater 5 has presented Teacher, Teacher, written by Ian Martin, based on an original idea by Helen DelZell, directed by Warren Somerville. In the cast, Rhina Rayburn, Ralph Camargo, Evelyn Juster, William Griffiths, Peter Fernandez, and Peter Rattray. Script editor, Jack C. Wilson. 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

0: National Broadcasting Company invites you by transcription to join The Chase. There is always the hunter and the hunted, the pursuer and the pursued. It may be the voice of authority, or a race with death and destruction, the most relentless of the hunters. There are times when laughter is heard as counterpoint, and moments when sheer terror is the theme. But always there is the chase. For some people, there is only one chase and no other exists. The chase to secure and hold money. Nothing else matters. There is no love except for pennies, dimes, and dollars, and only hate for those who would deprive them of it. Hear those footsteps? A man running down a street in a cheap section of a city just after nightfall. Watch him. He's leading us to just such people. He darts across a narrow street without looking. He comes to the intersection of a street and alley just as a car turns the corner.
1: Hey, you hit him. How bad? He's dead. Well, what are we going to do?
2: Do? Get out of here. Drag him in that alley.
1: Yeah, but he's dead. That's hit and run. We ought to do
2: something. You heard me. Drag him in the alley. Let's get out of here.

0: Yes, the man lying dead in the alley marked the beginning of a story. A very important story to Mr. and Mrs. Crocky, Albert and Carolyn, two lovely people who run a boarding house a few blocks away. It's a vital story to them because it involves money. And anything that involves money is more important than life itself to Mr. and Mrs. Crocky.
1: And another thing, Albert, you got to go up and see Mr. Sedgwick right this minute because he ain't paid his rent for next week. He's a new boarder, and it's best that we show him right off that we ain't going to put up with back rent.
2: Well, it'd be a lot better if we get that Mr. Sedgwick out of here. I don't like the looks of him. Besides, he burns the electric a lot at night.
1: Oh, it's getting so too honest people ain't able to run a decent, respectable place no more.
2: Mm.
1: Well, anyhow, you go right up and see that Mr. Sedgwick. It ain't right.
2: Who's there?
3: Your star boarder, Mr. Campion.
2: All right.
4: Good evening, Albert.
5: Carolyn?
2: You ain't to call us by our first names. I told you that.
4: Oh, merely a friendly gesture on my part, Mr. Crocky. But I did not descend into these charming quarters of yours to discuss the amenities of nomenclature.
1: Now, stop that fancy talk. And don't bring that cigarette in here. You ain't been smoking in bed.
4: No, but, it's an idea. At least the feeble glow would provide more light than the ceiling fixture.
2: Oh, you complaining again? Now, you look here, Mr. Uppity Campion. You're getting a good room at a reasonable rent. There ain't many boarding houses in the city.
4: No, you're perfectly right. There aren't many boarding houses in the city where the boarders have to race home at night to make sure they can get their own evening paper. Or where the owners get up at 4 a.m. to steal the cream off the top of the milk.
1: Are you calling us thieves?
4: No, I don't think so, Mrs. Crocky. I'd have to qualify that. Sneak thieves, I should say.
2: Stop it.
4: Let's don't argue about it. Well, now, what about the hot plate in my room?
2: What's the matter with it?
4: Well, it belies its name, Mr. Crocky. It is no longer a hot plate. It has become a refrigerator.
1: You broke it.
4: In the passage of time, sweet Carolyn, mechanical and electrical appliances do get out of order.
2: But we can't get parts, Mr. Campion.
4: All right. Let's go on to something else. The bedspread, for example. It's become one of the most exciting games I've ever played to find a spot in the spread free from holes. It embarrasses me when I have guests.
1: Oh, we can't afford a new one, Mr. Campion.
4: All right. We shall forget the bedspread and take up the subject of the ceiling fixture.
2: That ain't broke.
4: Well, no, not exactly. But it certainly is eccentric. It goes on and off, Mr. Crocky, like a lighthouse. No human hand touches it, and yet it flashes ambitiously, energetically.
2: Oh, you keep finding fault with everything.
4: Oh, but I'm not alone, friend Crocky. I am not alone. I heard Miss Barton complaining earlier tonight about her sink.
1: It's her fault. She combs her hair over it, and the hair falls in and blocks the drain.
4: Yes, but... Oh, I give up. Such slippery and adroit excuse-making is beyond my power of refutation.
2: What?
4: Nothing at all. Well, now that I've registered my complaint, I shall retire to the damp chill of the crypt I occupy, and for which I pay $68 a month.
1: If you don't like it, you can get out.
4: Well, that, Mrs. Crocky, is a line which becomes you so well. Good night.
2: Young puppy. For 2 cents, I...
4: 2 cents? Such extravagance, Mr. Crocky, and from you, of all people. Good night.
1: Well, Albert, as soon as we can. We'll put him out.
2: No, Carolyn. It might be hard to rent that room. Yeah, he does pay regular.
1: Well.
2: Hmm.
1: Oh.
2: Hmm?
1: Mr. Sedgwick.
2: Huh?
1: You go right on up there and get the money for Mr. Sedgwick.
2: Now, Carolyn. Now, maybe he'll bring it down. The night ain't over yet.
1: You're scared of him.
2: Well, I don't like the way he looks at me.
1: We'll both go.
2: Huh? All right.
1: There goes that Miss Barton. Run the water again to wash your hair. Miss Barton, you close off that water good. And don't use too much.
2: There. She knows all right. Her being a day behind with the rent.
1: Mr. Sedgwick?
2: Mr. Sedgwick?
3: Your lovely knuckles, Carolyn. You'll skin them.
2: You shut up.
3: Or wouldn't you rather I told you that Mr. Sedgwick went out?
1: How do you know?
3: I saw him leave his room and go out the front door some time ago. Now go away and stop pounding. I have work to do.
1: I'd like to slap that smart alecky Mr. Campion's face for him.
2: Now, never mind, Carolyn. Let's go for our walk.
0: Yes, Mr. and Mrs. Crocky. You are a remarkable couple. You do take the cream from the milk, and you do read the newspapers before the boarders get home to save a couple of pennies. And now you go for your walk. Oh, not for exercise, though. It's to save electric light bills. Every night it's the same. Down the same street, past the warehouse, over to the brewery and along the street running through the wholesale district until you finally get sleepy and turn homeward.
1: Albert, if that smart Mr. Campion tells you that he ain't using electric light and that lamp he bought, he's lying.
2: If we could just catch him at it. He's got enough light in his room. He don't need no more lamps. It's costing us money to put up with him.
1: That's right, Albert. Oh, money, money. We always got trouble.
2: Wait a minute.
1: What's a man laying there? Drunk, most likely.
2: That's right. Honest people have to slave for their money, and some no good like this drinks it up.
1: I don't smell the liquor.
2: Maybe. I'm going to look closer.
1: Keep away from him, Albert. Maybe it's a trap. You might be a hold-up man.
2: Carolyn. Mr. Sedgwick. It is. Look.
1: What's the matter with him?
2: He's dead.
1: Albert.
2: Looks like maybe he got hit by an auto.
1: What's that?
2: His pocket. It's stuffed with money.
1: And him owing us rent.
2: But look, Carolyn. So much.
1: Albert! What is the case?
2: Ain't nobody in sight.
1: It's so much money.
2: Like as not, he come by it bad.
1: I never did like the way he looked. I'd like one of them gangsters.
2: He wouldn't do no good.
1: Oh, he owes us rent. It's his kind that would spend it on some chorus girl.
2: You and me, we...
1: Albert, you're going to do it? Or ain't you?
2: Well, there... Ain't nobody watching. Ain't nobody saw him before us either. There wouldn't be no money.
1: Albert.
2: No, Carolyn, come on. I got it.
0: So you've taken the money from Mr. Sedgwick, Albert and Carolyn. But look, isn't someone behind you? Faster. Walk faster. Just a shadow, wasn't it? But you didn't know that, Mr. and Mrs. Crocky. That money is heavy in your pocket, isn't it, Albert? Faster now, both of you. Hurry home to hide the money in the mattress. Yes, in the mattress with the rest of your miser's hoard. But faster again. The memory of Mr. Sedgwick lying back there is pursuing you, and you've got to get away. Faster now. Faster.

0: Carol. Lock the door. You didn't lose it. Did you, Albert?
1: No, I got it right here.
0: Get into our room now. Put it in the mattress.
2: Well,
0: Mr. Kemp.
2: Back early, aren't you?
1: Yeah.
2: Were you expecting someone else?
1: No. No, I wasn't.
2: Well, what have you been doing? Running?
0: No. Why should we be running?
2: Well, I don't know. You might have heard the Nikolai dropped upstairs and were chasing each other to see who did it.
1: You ain't funny, Mr. Campion.
2: I wasn't trying to be funny, Albert.
1: Oh, you shut up.
2: Well, what's the matter with you two?
0: Mr. Crocky ain't feeling good.
2: As a matter of fact, he does look a little pale around the gills. Someone's been chasing you.
1: No, nobody chased
0: me. Why did you ask that?
2: Well, from the way you dashed in here, I thought perhaps you'd robbed a bank or something.
1: We're honest people.
2: To a certain extent, yes.
0: Are you calling us thieves again?
2: I explained that once before tonight. But you two certainly do look excited. And the only thing that could bring a flush to your careworn cheeks would be money. Perhaps left by a rich uncle.
0: You ain't got any uncle.
1: And that ain't no way to talk, Mr. Campion.
2: Okay. Okay, we'll forget it. I'm going for a walk.
1: A walk?
2: Oh, sure, why not? Ceiling fixture gave up the ghost altogether a few minutes ago. I can't work anymore.
0: Which way are you walking?
2: Well, does that make any difference?
1: Of course not, but it's a damp out.
0: Might catch a chill.
2: You know, your solicitude is amazing. Can this be the Crockies? The same people who all through the winter dole out heat by fractions of degrees?
1: Mr. Campion, that ceiling fixture, I got some wire. Maybe we could fix it.
2: Tell me, is your name by any chance Scrooge?
1: Who?
2: What Marley's ghost accosted you along the way and forced you into a recognition of the error of your way?
1: Huh?
2: In other words, what the devil happened outside?
1: Nothing. You want that light fixed, do you?
2: Well, unless I'm to become a mole, light would be welcome, yes.
0: Then you go right along with Mr. Crocky, Mr. Campion.
1: What's the matter?
2: I see.
0: See what?
2: Mr. Crocky has...
1: What have I got?
2: The wire to fix the ceiling fixtures. And if I help him, it saves the electrician's fee for you.
0: You're always poking fun at us.
2: Oh, no, Mrs. Crocky. No, indeed. But, come along, Albert. You and I shall play Steinmetz to the ceiling fixture. Oh, and Mrs. Crocky.
0: Huh?
2: I should still like to know what encounter brought you to home before sleep deadened your elfin steps and dulled those brilliant minds.
1: You coming, Mr. Campion?
2: Certainly, Mr. Crocky.
0: Albert, you better leave that package with me.
1: Oh, I forgot.
2: Package?
0: Albert, give it to me.
1: I'm going to leave you alone with it. Now, Mr. Campion.
2: Yes, Albert.
1: There's wire and stuff in the cellar. Now, you'll get it yourself. Here's the key to the basement.
2: Oh, no. Wonder of wonders, the key to the Crocky cellar. And shall I find vintage 19-2? Or perhaps the skeletons of former boarders?
0: You fix the light, Mr. Campion. If there's anything you need, you can buy it tomorrow. We'll pay you for it.
2: Numb. Absolutely numb I am. This is the epitome of surprise. The key to the cellar, an offer of payment by the Crockies all in one evening. Oh, I shall certainly write this to Mr. Ripley. Nay, I shall insist upon another time capsule sunk into the ground to record this event for posterity.
1: You're going
2: to
1: fix it or not?
2: Oh, certainly. Tomorrow may see the Crockies back in usual form. Therefore, tonight I shall gather the golden fruits of whatever occasioned this munificent behavior.
1: Calvin, you're a fool. You mentioned package and it ain't in the package.
0: I want to see how much is there.
1: We could have counted it later.
0: How do I know that you wouldn't have took some for yourself?
1: Oh, you shut up. Come on. We'll count it in our room.
3: So you count the money, Mr. and Mrs. Crocky. And how much is there? 100? Keep counting. 300? Oh, much more. 500, 1,000. Keep counting. Perspiration is beading your foreheads. Your hands are damp. The bills stick to your fingers. Now you reach 2,000. They're all hundreds. 100 on each bill. 2,000, 3,500, and you're not through yet. Keep counting, counting. Your breath hot, your eyes glazed with greed. Ah, now you're finished counting.
4: $5,000.
0: We found it. We just found it. We went for a walk. We found it.
4: Not so loud. Don't wake everybody.
0: We're rich. Cedric gets run over by a hit-and-run driver, and we get his money. We're rich.
1: Who's there?
5: Campion. Is anything wrong?
1: No, there's nothing the matter.
5: But I thought I heard Mrs. Crocky.
0: Did you fix the light?
5: Oh, yes, yes. Wait a minute. I got the key to the cellar.
1: And put it under the door.
0: Put it under the door.
1: Quiet. Just shove it under.
5: Okay, but are you sure there's nothing wrong?
1: Just go to bed.
5: Well, I'm going out for a walk. If anyone calls, I'll be back in half an hour.
0: Yeah, but he can't go. Maybe you go the way we did and you'll see him.
5: Did you hear me?
1: Sure. Mr. Campion.
5: Yes?
1: It's awful chilly out.
6: Well, if you'll observe closely, I'm the possessor of an overcoat and a rather serviceable banny, which...
0: Wouldn't you like a nice cup of tea?
6: I beg your pardon.
1: You like tea, don't you, Mr. Campion?
6: I don't understand.
0: And tomorrow we can pick up a second-hand hot plate for you.
1: Yeah, sure, we'll get you a new one.
6: Mr. and Mrs. Crockett, please take a very close look at me. My name is Campion. I have been living here for 6 months, during which time you must have seen that I am not affluent in any way. I have no influence with the governor. I know no politicians. I know no statesmen. What little money I have, I spend for bare necessities. In short, Albus, Carolyn, why are you spreading this soft soap with such a lavish hand?
1: Well, we're willing to let bygones be bygones.
6: Oh? Well, thank you very much for the offer of tea, but I shall take a walk just the same.
0: You'll go the way we did. I know he will.
1: Forget it. Now close the door. And what if he does? All he'll see is the Sedgwick lane in the alley. We didn't kill him. Anybody could see it was an Otto that done it. And Campion can't know about the money he had. Sedgwick was only here a few days.
0: But we've got to hide it. In case.
1: In the mattress with the rest.
0: Oh, we ain't got time. Yeah? What if Mr. Campion does know about the money? What if he sees Mr. Sedgwick and he comes back here? We ain't got time to open the mattress and close it again.
1: Well, the mattress is the best place. All our money has always been safe in the mattress.
0: No time. Put it in the fireplace until tomorrow morning.
1: Then what?
0: Well, when the bank's open, you go clear over to the other side of town. If it's a nice day, you can walk. Change one of the big bills into the little ones.
1: You're crazy. What good's that going to do?
0: You'll see. Now listen. And then go to another bank and put the little bills in the bank account.
1: Oh, we ain't got none.
0: You can open one. Maybe do the same thing for a week until all the money is out of here. See, nobody knows us on the other side of town.
1: Yeah. I see. That's a good idea.
0: And then when we're good and sure that nobody else knows about the money.
1: Uh-huh.
0: We can take it out of the bank and bring it back here.
1: That's smart. Pretty smart, Carolyn. I bet even Mr. Smarty Pants Campion couldn't think of nothing like that.

0: That's a splendid idea, Albert and Carolyn. You sigh with relief and settle to sleep, which you can't. Then it's morning. You leave the house, Albert. In your pocket is $100 bill. You start for a bank across town, a bank where no one knows you. You reach the bank and give the bill to one of the tellers. He looks at you, hard. Is there some suspicion in his glances? Is there, Albert? But he changes the bill and you hurry out. You start for another bank blocks away. But before you get there, a newspaper headline catches your eye. You can't read it all, but two words make you start and turn pale. Bank robbery. You read as much as you can, but your lifelong miserliness doesn't let you spend a nickel for that paper. One phrase strikes your eye. Marked money. Now you hurry home. The other bank is forgotten. You should take a taxi. But you don't think of it, even though fives and tens are clutched in your pocket. The dampness from your hand making them a pulpy mess. Now you're home. Safe.
1: I can't stop now, Mr. Kennedy.
2: Okay, so you can't stop, but don't you want to know why this policeman is here?
1: Policeman? Where?
2: Using the phone down the hall. It seems our good friend, Mr. Sedgwick, has some shady dealings.
1: Sedgwick?
2: Well, yes, you see...
1: I gotta go to Carolyn. I went out to get some medicine.
2: The law will wait, Mr. Crocky. The law will wait.
1: Carolyn!
3: Is the policeman gone, Albert?
1: No, he ain't.
3: I saw him coming down the street while I was looking out the window for you. I didn't say nothing. Then I heard the policeman and Mr. Campion talking.
1: And you tell me what they were saying.
3: I couldn't hear it good. I put my ear up against the door. I couldn't hear nothing but low talk.
1: Oh, money. That's what he's here for. Where's the rest of it?
3: Still in the fireplace. I'll get it. Are they going to arrest us, Albert? Oh, are they going to arrest us for taking the money from Sedgwick?
1: Newspaper said it was marked. The bandit took marked money from the bank. The serial numbers was all wrote down. That Mr. Sedgwick must have stole it. Now we got it.
3: Oh, we got to get it back. Here, take it.
1: You're crazy. Then we got to admit we took it off Sedgwick. Sedgwick, he was a crook. We got to get rid of this money.
3: Albert, what are you doing?
1: Burning it.
3: Let go of my arm.
1: I fell out the bank. He looked funny at me. He must have called the police when I left the bank.
3: You're burning it. It's all burning.
1: Shut up.
3: Albert, you didn't have to hit me. You didn't have to hit me.
1: That's a policeman. You keep him away. Money's nearly gone. Then he can come in. Go ahead. And don't stand there like a fish. Go ahead.
3: Who is it?
4: Campion with a stout minion of the law. Name of,
5: McCarthy.
4: He says his name is McCarthy.
1: Just a couple seconds, boy. Just a couple seconds.
3: I ain't dressed.
4: Oh, come, Mrs. Crocky. It's after 10. You were up early this morning. I heard you.
1: It's done, Carolyn. Now you can let him in.

0: Carolyn. Your chase is won, isn't it? You thought it was your lucky night that your good friend Mr. Sedgwick lying dead in the alley would turn out to be a profitable investment after all. You thought you'd be able to stuff his money into your mattress with the rest of your hoard, didn't you? But there were too many strings attached to that $5,000. That's why you're relieved now as you watch the last of it smolder in the grate as the door opens to admit Sergeant McCarthy and Mr. Campion.
1: Well, what is it, officer? What about Mr. Sedgwick?
2: Well, when we found his body lying there in the alley, we had to find out where he was staying. That's why I'm here. Now, you say he's been living here, eh?
3: Only for 2 days.
1: Mm-hmm. We didn't know nothing about him.
2: Well, of course, our folks wouldn't. He had a record a yard long and more aliases than you could shake a stick at.
1: As soon as I read about the bank robbery, I said to Carolyn, that Sedgwick is the kind of man who looks like a robber.
4: Sedgwick, a bank robber? Is that right, Sergeant?
2: Oh, Lord, no, Mr. Campion. Small stuff with Sedgwick's lying sneak, even. Why, he'd sneak little stuff out of hotel rooms in boarding houses. Say, is there anything missing from here? Trinkets or some cash, eh?
3: No, nothing we know of.
2: Ah, good, good. No, Sedgwick was no bank robber. Besides, the bank robbery you read about is all cleared up. All the money's recovered.
1: No, that's not right.
2: Well, it's all in the morning papers.
0: But crockies never buy newspapers, Sergeant McCarthy. Papers cost a whole nickel.
1: Sedgwick had $5,000. $5,000?
4: Well, how do you know?
3: He had it, we know.
2: Not a penny on him when we found him.
3: You say that he robbed hotels and boarding houses?
2: Yes.
0: Albert, Carolyn, did you by any chance keep money in your room here? Well, now, did you?
3: The mattress!
1: Here, the mattress! It's been slid open. Our savings, our own money, is gone.
3: You burned our money. Oh, you fool. You burned our own money. Our own. Sedgwick stole our money. We got it back just by luck. But you burned it. You burned our own money. All our savings. All those years of scrimping and saving, and you burned it. Our own money.
0: In the animal world, there is the hunter and the hunted, hound and fox, hawk and sparrow, chicken and worm. But who is to judge precisely which is the pursuer or the pursued as we enter the chase? The Chase was created for the National Broadcasting Company by Lawrence Cleve. This story was by Russell Hughes. Heard in the cast were Virginia Payne, Arnold Moss, Martin Rudy, and Louis Van Ruten. The Chase is directed and transcribed by Fred Way. Fred Collins speaking. Next week, greed and avarice join the pursuit for a hidden fortune when you listen to The $1 Million Chase.
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1: I'm Rod Serling. You're listening to The Zero Hour. Rest your eyes. Exercise your imagination. This week, Merwin Gerard's study of a man pursued. Dead Man's Tale. Starring George Maharis. Craig Stephen. And Charles McGraw. In Elliot Lewis's production of The Zero Hour.

0: It has been 4 years since Carl Brooks ran from the Delta Hotel after finding an empty briefcase and a dead man. In the interim, he fashioned a new life in a new town and met a girl he'd like to marry. But then he returned to discover his best friend had been executed by the state for the murder. And nothing was right. Things were not as they should have been. Nobody seemed to care that two innocent men were dead. Perhaps because life goes on. But for Carl Brooks, life cannot go on this way. He wants to know why it has. And the more he learns, the more obstacles he meets, the closer he comes to the truth, the more dangerous things become for him. And yet, he goes on. Even though for Carl Brooks, the price for uncovering the whole truth may well be his life. The conclusion of Dead Man's Tale coming up after this word.
1: It was the note from Jenny that first made me suspect something was wrong. The phone call to the airport was really just a reaction. Loose ends, bits, pieces, and hunches. Once a lawyer, always a lawyer, I supposed. I sat in the phone booth just staring at the dial for quite some time. My mind was swimming, and for a moment, I was Charles Barrows again, back in Coulter, by the lake, walking arm in arm with Jenny. Then I looked away and saw the reflection in the glass door of Carl Brooks and Caden careening back to reality. Jenny's note, and the message to call Dr. Irwin.
2: County General Hospital.
1: Dr. Frank Irwin, please.
2: Dr. Irwin is recovering from an accident and cannot be disturbed. We're referring his calls to Dr. Daniels.
1: Look, you don't understand. I'm returning his call.
2: I'm sorry, sir. Dr. Irwin is asleep. Could you call back in the morning?
1: Look, this is an emergency.
2: I'm sorry, sir. Doctor is ill. Call in the morning.

0: City desk, Brownell.
1: Hugo.
0: Carl, where are you?
1: They've snatched Jenny.
0: Who?
1: Jenny.
0: Who's Jenny?
1: Didn't I tell you? Jenny's the girl I met in California. Hugo, she's why I came back. I mean, she's my new life. She came into town last night and was going to fly back tonight,
0: hey,
1: but
0: Hold on. You lost me.
1: Well, but they know she's here. I'm sure it's a ploy to get rid of me before...
0: Carl, will you calm down?
1: All right.
0: Now, what I can make of your babbling, you think Ferris kidnapped Jenny in order to flush you out, right?
1: Right, that's right.
0: Wrong. And I'll tell you why. If Ferris had her, I'd know about it. I've got every informer in town reporting in on the hour, and no one said a word about a woman. This is the first I've heard of her. Believe me, Carl, you've got enough real troubles without making up others. She's around. She'll show up. And if I were you, I'd stay put. Mercer and Ferris are in conference right now.
1: But I have to get the county general.
0: What's up?
1: I don't know, but I have a feeling the whole ball game's on the line.
0: Well, you better get going. It's the bottom of the ninth.
1: If I was ever going to run, now would be the time. I tried to believe what Hugo said about Jenny, but I couldn't shake her disappearance from my mind. I left word at the desk to reroute any calls to me to the Chronicle city desk. I got as far as the corridor in the hospital before a nurse stopped me.
2: Just where do you think you're going?
1: I have to see Dr. Irwin.
2: Keep your voice down. People are sleeping. Visiting hours are over.
1: Look, a man's life is at stake.
2: I'm sorry. Hospital regulations. But Dr. Irwin, what are you doing out of bed?
3: I want to see that man.
2: But doctor...
3: I take full responsibility, nurse.
2: Well, I guess it's all right. But please get back into bed.
3: Hey, Mr. Brooks, come on in. Thank you, nurse. Mr. Brooks, I'm a troubled man.
1: Well, what is it, Doctor?
3: Well, it's about Ellen Wilson.
1: Go on.
3: Ellen's been like a daughter to Edna and me. We were never blessed with children of our own. Well, I worry about her, you know. Like a father worries about his little girl. And Katie, well, she's my little sugar plum. She tells me how she wishes I were her grandpa. You see, Ellen's parents are, well, they're not the nicest people. Well, to get to the point, Mr. Brooks, I called Ellen this morning to see how she was feeling. She said she was very upset about the trouble you were making for them, and she was sending Katie away to stay with her parents for a while. Now, Mr. Brooks, I'm afraid what I have to tell you now may cause me to break another oath. The confidence between physician and patient.
1: What Dr. Irwin told me not only broke an oath, but broke the ice around my frozen memory. I was so close to feeling free once and for all. But there were still things to check out, and one very important locked door yet to be opened. I had been spotted. The chase was on. I pushed the accelerator to the floor and drove for all I was worth. I had to get to the busy, well-lit street so I'd never have a chance to prove what I knew. The neon sign atop the Chronicle building loomed up ahead. If I could only make it. I looked in the rearview mirror and the car following me was gone. Vanished. I parked the car right out in front. The big glass doors were unlocked with no guard in sight. I made a beeline for the city desk.
2: Yes?
1: Where's Hugo?
2: Well, he just ran out not 5 minutes ago.
1: Well, where did he go?
2: He didn't say.
1: Well, he must have said something. I mean, he just wouldn't take off like a bat out of hell.
2: Well, pardon my asking, but who are you?
1: Brooks. Carl Brooks. Why?
2: I thought that's who you were. Mr. Brownell described you as a very nervous 28-year-old man.
1: Oh. I fit the description, don't I?
2: You're the only one I'm to give this message to. It says, Carl, don't do anything. Don't go anywhere. Just got a call from Jenny Duncan.
1: It seemed like every time I tied off a loose end, it knotted up. There was a question mark at the end of each answer. One more hunch. A faint recollection needed satisfaction. I had to get into the newspaper morgue just once more. Surely the woman at the city desk was most cordial, but had no access to the files. Nobody on the night shift could get them but Hugo. And Hugo was gone, ostensibly to locate Jenny. His cryptic message did nothing to make me any less nervous, but he may have had a reason. to prevent me from leaving the safety of the building. He knew I'd follow if I knew where he'd gone. I took it all to mean that the summit conference between Mercer and Farris was over and war had been declared on Carl Brooks. I couldn't bring myself to sit it out. I was wearing out the linoleum in the city room when Shirley put down her magazine.
2: Would you like some coffee, Mr. Brooks?
1: No, thanks.
2: I could send out for a sandwich from the diner.
1: Look, I'm really not hungry.
2: Well, would you like to look at a magazine? Oh, I know. There's a stack of old newspapers behind Mr. Brownell's desk that you might enjoy reading.
1: What did you say?
2: I said there's a stack of old newspapers behind Mr. Brownell's...
1: But this is it. This is what I came for. That's what I thought. I just wasn't sure.
2: Did you find something, Mr. Brooks?
1: Shirley, I wonder if you'd do me a favor?
2: Certainly.
1: Lend me your car for just 1 hour.
4: The guard was at his station by the glass doors downstairs. We exchanged bewildered looks as I left. If I was followed to the Delta Hotel, someone did a good job of keeping out of sight. I slipped through the crowded lobby into the elevator and rode up to the fifth floor. Down the corridor, to the door to my room, and beyond, until I got to the locked door outside what used to be room 515. If only I could get inside. Robert Henley's old room was filled with furniture. Desks piled atop one another, chairs, dressing tables, rolled carpets. I blinked furiously as the dust rose from the floor, and I tried to remember how it was, how it had been that fateful night 4 years ago. Where in this room, under all this, would someone hide $150,000? Again, I recreated that horrible night, but this time, in slow motion. Whatever it was, I had missed it before. I closed the door to 515, walked down the hallway, and opened the door to the stairwell. 10 sets of switchback stairs, 2 sets per floor. Nothing but concrete. Then the turn towards the lobby, and here I am. What is it? Where is it? Of course. The desk clerk was most cooperative. $50 was a cheap price to pay for what I had found. The positive proof to set me free at last. But it didn't last long. I started the car, and the moment I pulled away from the curb, I had company again. I got a good look this time. It was a pickup truck with a single, hatless man inside. From the angle of the headlights, I could tell this was my vanishing friend. Then, coming from the other direction, the big maroon touring car. I made a hard turn onto the frontage road leading to the residential track homes. The pickup made the turn, but the big car missed it. I was nearing my destination when... No, I can't be out of gas.
5: Come on, Brooks. Get in. Hurry.
1: Owen Morse.

0: Morse, what the hell are you doing out here?
1: I said you can count on me, remember?
0: Tonight? At the hospital?
1: At the first time you saw me?
0: You mean you've been following me?
1: Most of 2 days. Uh-oh, you better tell me where we're going. We're not the only ones on the road.
0: Barnsdale Lane, you know where it is?
1: Ought to, I paved the road. Hang on. Helen Wilson's, right?
0: Right. That's it, the one with the tall grass.
1: This is going to be close.
0: Pull in, we've got to get to the house. It looks like the string's finally run out.
1: It follows a pattern. There's no avoiding it.
0: What?
1: It's only a matter of time. You can run away or try to escape inside yourself.
0: Moss, will you stay back? They won't shoot unless they're sure we're here.
1: You can't run forever. And if you turn it inside, you end up on the slide. Either way, it's the same thing. So the faster you get there, the better.
0: Get back.
1: I'm cold, Brooks. My teeth are chattering.
0: Here. Take my coat.
1: Thank you. Pretty good fit.
0: Please, keep still. I'm counting on you, Moss.
1: I know. That's why I've got to do this.
0: Moss, no! Wait! Come back here!
2: Carl! It had to come to this.
3: I saw the whole thing. You'll never get away with it.
2: Who is this man?
0: Jenny, I was worried sick.
3: Carl!
0: That's Owen Morse. They thought, well, it's obvious.

0: does it. And this killer struck once too often.
1: Forgive me for lying to you, Carl. I had to speak to Ellen about us. I tried to reach you.
0: Sorry it took me so long to get here.
2: Yeah, where were you?
0: I got a flat tire. Came right off the rim. At least I got the story.
2: Yeah, well, don't put your pencil away just yet, Hugo.
1: I'll get coffee.
2: No, Ellen. I want you to hear this. I want you all to hear what really happened 4 years ago.
0: All right. Shoot.
2: Okay. Farris found me in Henley's room just after I discovered the body. He accused me of murder and asked me where the money was.
0: Well, that's typical to frame you.
2: No, he really believed it. I panicked and hit him and then ran down the stairs to the lobby. Henley's killer used those same stairs to escape.
0: So Farris could have done it and come back up in time to find you in the room.
2: He could have.
0: It was Farris, right?
2: Wrong, Hugo, and I'll tell you why. At that time, Farris, Mercer, and three others knew there'd be money in that room.
0: Well, the other contributors. Morse, Lacey, and Irwin.
2: Not those three. They knew about the money, but not where it was or who had it.
0: Oh. Mercer was at election headquarters that night.
2: I know. Mercer never saw the money. Someone else knew Henley was carrying $150,000. It was so obvious that no one even thought of suspecting him.
1: Who, Carl?
2: Henley.
0: Well, Henley didn't kill himself.
2: Mercer gave me the idea this morning when he threatened to prosecute me for conspiring with Barry to rob and kill Henley. Complicity. Henley didn't kill himself, and he couldn't rob himself either. He had to have told someone he knew.
0: Henley was from out of state. He was chosen for the job because he had no connections with anyone.
2: No visible connections with anyone. That's what made it so hard to figure out, even though it's obvious who it was.
0: Who was it?
2: Barry Wilson.
1: Are you saying Barry did kill Henley?
2: The killer was still in the building the whole time I was, on the same stairs I ran down on my way to the lobby.
0: You mean you went right by him?
2: No, the stairs go further. He was waiting below, by the boiler room. By an exit I didn't know existed until later.
0: But you saw him arrive when you were leaving.
2: When I left the hotel, I did see Barry, but I didn't see him arrive. He was running down the sidewalk along the west wing of the building, at about the spot where the door by the boiler room opens.
0: That's incredible.
1: That's ridiculous.
2: That's what happened, although it wasn't part of the original plan. Henley and Barry had it all set up. Barry was to go to the hotel room, tie up Henley, make it look like a robbery, and hide the money to be split later when things cooled off. Mercer almost blew the whole thing by sending me to pick up the documents. Barry listened in on the intercom, and that's when he decided to cross Henley. I'd be the perfect alibi, and the obvious suspect, not only for robbery, but first-degree murder.
0: And it would have worked if you hadn't run.
2: Not quite. What Barry didn't plan on was the fact that Henley crossed him, too.
0: Hey, you lost me.
2: Henley and Barry were acquaintances, but they never really trusted each other. There was too much at stake. Henley was well prepared for a double cross.
0: Obviously not well enough.
2: He never had a chance to use what he had, or rather, didn't have.
0: What are you talking about?
2: The money. There never was any money up in that room. The briefcase was empty when Barry broke it open.
1: You mean there was no money?
2: None. None that Barry ever saw. Five people knew there was money, who had it, and where it was supposed to be. Farris, Mercer, Henley, Barry, and one other person.
0: Yeah, but who else could have known?
2: The only person who knew both Barry and Henley. The only person who went back to the boiler room to look for the money where Barry was supposed to have hidden it. But it wasn't there. Was it, Ellen?
1: No, it wasn't. I never saw a penny of it. It was all for nothing. How did you find out?
2: Well, I needed help. I spoke to Dr. Irwin this evening. There was something else Barry didn't know.
1: Dr. Irwin told you.
2: Well, he didn't mean to give you away. He was only concerned about you and Katie.
0: Hey, I don't know what's going on here.
2: Ellen, you tell him. It's your story. The whole truth came out that evening. I had asked Dr. Irwin more about Katie's grandparents. If he didn't approve of Ellen's parents, surely Barry's folks were nice enough. That was when the doctor revealed to me what even Barry didn't know. Since Barry's death, Ellen had refused to allow Katie to visit the Wilsons. When I asked the doctor why, he told me there was no way Barry could have been Katie's.